0: Looking now at the BC weather. Along the north coast, clouds and a chance of showers overnight with a low of 12. For the Peace region, a few clouds and a low down to 5. For the central interior, a few clouds and some fog overnight, a low of 4 with the risk of frost. For the southeast, clear overnight, a low down to 7. Clear as well for the southern interior with a low of 10. And for the south coast, clear, a few clouds by morning with a low of 10 degrees. On Monday, mainly sunny with highs from 19 to 22 inland.
1: Trevor, where would you say your kindness meter is at these days? And I don't mean you being kind to others, but just like your sense of how kind the world is, your community is.
2: I think it depends on where I am. Like if I am on the internet, it is real low. If I am walking through my neighborhood, it is real high. I think I'm searching for it though. I think I'm actually looking for it more often now.
1: I am in that same place. There's so much conversation about how much more divided we are as people and unable to find common ground, blah, blah, blah, blah, blah, blah, blah. Kindness is still here. And today we will prove it to you.
3: And I just hopped out of the car, left the car running. And that Good Samaritan was cradling Sumire, who was just completely splayed out with her eyes rolled back in her head.
4: So people were writing little notes and stuff like, Nadine, you saved my life. Nadine, you gave me love. Thank you for being kind. And a lot of people call me mom, even people who are older than me.
5: People were bringing in casseroles. They were emptying their linen closets, not expecting anything back, and tried to calm our fears in any way that they could.
6: You know, we're asked to help out people in distress, and we did. I mean, that's what we've always done in Newfoundland.
1: We'll spend the next hour hearing the unexpected and generous acts people are doing for complete strangers. I'm Ify Chiwetelu.
2: And I'm Trevor Deneen. This is Now or Never. And I know, Ify, that like you met someone recently who has a pretty wild tale of someone who did something ridiculously kind for them.
1: Yeah. Well, and it all started when Ben Shannon was sitting at his desk at work while his daughter Sumire was making her way home from ballet class. Neither of them had any idea the day that was in store for them.
3: I was just finishing up work. And then at about 4:45, I got a phone call from Sumire that she had a headache and she felt like she was going to throw up and she needed me to come and pick her up. So I said, okay, hang on, I'll come and get you. And I just went out to the car, phoned her back, and she was not in the shape that she was when she called just minutes before. Now she was scream crying and getting ready to vomit. And it was very shocking. And all she could ask me was, how soon are you going to be here? And I was like, I'll be there in 10 minutes. And I pulled out into traffic and remembered, oh yeah, it's rush hour. Like it's gridlock. And I have to get to Dundas Square to get her.
1: Dundas Square is hard to get to at the best of times. It's actually now called Sankofa Square, and it is in the middle of downtown Toronto, one of the busiest intersections in the city. And on a Monday around 5 p.m., that was where 12-year-old Sumire was quickly falling apart.
3: So I was on the phone with her, listening to her become more and more incoherent and hearing more and more of a commotion around her. And at some point, somebody asked, what's your name? And she tried to spell it. And I heard her say, S-U-M, I don't know. This incredible Good Samaritan picked up the phone and said, can I call 911? And I said, yes, please call 911. And so by the time I got there just as the ambulance was arriving. And I did a U-turn right in Dundas Square. For anybody who's been there, that's crazy. Nobody would ever do that. And I just hopped out of the car, left the car running. And that Good Samaritan was cradling Sumire, who was just completely splayed out with her eyes rolled back in her head. And I ran up and I grabbed her hand and I said, Sumire. And she looked at me and there was no recognition in her eyes at all. And then she kind of snapped to and was like, Ben? And then she started crying. And then passed out again. And the paramedics said, like, we're going to take her into the ambulance. So follow behind us in the car. And then I just looked at that lady and I took her hand and I said, thank you. Like she totally like took care of Samide, and like I could hear her on the phone the entire way when we were going there saying like, please give her some space. Everybody like back up. Like mm-hmm. she was really controlling the situation and really unbelievable.
7: Did that calm you at all in the moment? Maybe calm isn't even the word, but were you able to lean on that a little bit?
3: Actually, it did, because I could hear someone before her kind of like stepped in first, and they were panicked. And so hearing her come in and she was like a little more calm and a little more measured about her reaction made me be like, okay, at least somebody is there. Like mm-hmm. if that wasn't the case and it was just like pure chaos, I would probably have been, I don't know, I probably wouldn't have been able to drive.
7: Yeah, yeah. Samide, can I ask you if you remember this person? Like what do you remember of them?
8: Yeah, I don't remember what she really looked like, but like she sounded really nice and she said like, oh yeah, I'm a nurse. She was like, yeah, let's just go sit down outside for a second.
7: Yeah.
8: Yeah.
7: Yeah.
8: I was sort of less panicked, mm-hmm. like, after she, like, helped me.
7: Mm-hmm. Yeah. Because someone else was taking care.
8: Yeah.
7: Yeah. Important. What happened next? What did you find out was going on?
3: Eventually, the paramedic came back and he said, okay, we think she might have had a stroke because her right side doesn't seem to be working. And we go in and the neurologist is already there testing her out and she is just failing every test. Like at some point he says, can you grasp my right hand? And she looked at him and said, I don't know what you're asking me. And at some point he asked her to touch her nose and she kind of slapped herself in the face and just continuing to fail everything in a way that's comical now was not comical in the moment. It was absolutely horrifying to watch. And all this while, she's kind of going in and out of consciousness and crying and upset. And so then they take her in for a CT scan and they tell us, okay, be prepared. We think it's either a stroke or a brain bleed and we're probably going to have to operate. And so we helped her into the CT scan. And then we went outside and there was an incredibly nice security guard who tried to comfort us and say like, sure, it's all going to be okay. And both my wife and I are just like staring off into nothingness because we can hear her inside throwing up in the CT scan. And then they come back in and they're like, everything's fine. This is a complex migraine. We're going to put her on another IV. And within half an hour, 20 minutes, she was back to normal.
7: Oh my God.
3: And the neurologist was doing that exact same routine, asking her what year it was. How many fingers am I holding up? What's your right or left side? And she's passing with flying colors. Mm-hmm. And my wife just burst into tears because it was so emotional. Like we were like, oh, maybe she injured her head and we didn't know. Like we had no clue. And then like they came and explained to us later, like, yeah, a complex migraine, it presents like a stroke. Like it's just like you lose control of your body and you're... So it was totally, totally wild. Like a mm-hmm. absolutely wild journey. And after we were sitting there for like 10 or 20 minutes, that's when my wife and I were talking and I was like, I'm so grateful for that lady. Where is that lady? We got to find her like, and say thank you. My wife was like, did you get her name? And like, not at all. I just held her hand and said thank you. And that was it.
7: Here's the part where I wish I could say like, we found her or something, but that's, you know, that's not true. But I do want to give you the opportunity. Like this is going to go out to people. And I mean, if that person was here and if they are listening and you were able to say directly to them what their kindness meant, can you send that message out?
3: Sure. Hello. Thank you from the bottom of all of our hearts. I know that you probably feel like what you did is just what every person should do and every person would do in the situation, but you really went above and beyond and exemplified what is beautiful about humanity. And if we could all care for each other in the way that you did for a stranger, my daughter, I think this world would be a better place. Thank you so much.
7: Well said. Very well said. Samide, is there anything you would want to add?
8: I would like to say I'm so grateful for her to like help me because if she wasn't there, it'd be like really, really stressful. And I probably wouldn't know what to do. And yeah, I'm just really, really thankful. And I hope I can find her and like say thank you in person.
7: Yeah. What happens if you find this person? What do you want to do?
3: Oh my gosh. Well, if they'll let us, I'd love the whole family to take them out to dinner and say just thank you and get to know them.
7: Yeah.
3: Because even though it was just like a couple moments, they are an important person in our life now.
7: Yeah. I definitely want to help find that person. So if you know a nurse that Ben says has straight dark hair, who is at the northeast corner of Yonge and Dundas on Monday, August 24th, please reach out to us. You can send us an email at nowornever@cbc.ca. I will share some pictures of Ben and Sumire on our Instagram and Facebook.
2: This is Now or Never. I'm Trevor Dineen.
7: I am Ife Chiwetelu.
2: And today we're basking in the glow of the kindness of strangers. And
7: toasty.
2: Ife, toasty warm. But I will say this. I think, maybe I'm reading the room a bit here, but I think things are a bit tense with the Canada-U.S. relations right now. I don't know if...
7: What makes you think that?
2: Things I've seen online. I think little snippets. I don't know if kindness is the number one word that's popping up. But I think it is nice to be reminded, though, that these countries aren't made up of just these political figures that are loud. There's a lot of everyday people who are tired of the name calling and the back and forth. And if you don't believe me, then come join me as I interrupt a very special cross-border reunion in Gander, Newfoundland. Hey, you guys.
9: Hi.
2: Hello?
9: Hello?
10: Yes.
9: Hi.
10: Yep. We're here.
2: Hi there.
9: Hi.
2: Hey, everyone's together.
9: Yes.
10: We are. Yes. We're on Little Cobb's Pond in Gander, Newfoundland.
2: Oh my gosh. America and Canada coming together. I like this.
9: Yes.
11: We even got a flag out front that confirms that.
2: And everyone's getting along?
10: Oh my gosh, yes.
9: Lovingly.
2: What's on the dinner table tonight?
10: Oh, I can smell it.
11: Nelly's world famous chicken soup.
9: Iceberg beer. And Maureen has iceberg vodka. This is very good beer, by the way.
10: Yeah. Yeah.
2: Mac, make sure they don't drink too much of that, okay?
12: Hi, my name is Maureen Murray, and I'm from Morris Plains, New Jersey.
9: This is Sue Riccardelli, also of Morris Plains.
12: And my wife, Sue, and I were traveling from Paris, France to Newark, New Jersey, when we were diverted on 9/11 to Gander, Newfoundland. While in Gander, we stayed at the College of the North Atlantic, and Mac Moss was actually the administrator. And we are now staying with Mac and his wife, Nellie, in Gander to commemorate the 25th anniversary of 9/11.
2: What's that like being back there at Mac's place?
12: It's like coming home. We feel like we're home with our family.
9: Yesterday, when Maureen and I arrived here, it was just big, big hugs all around. And then today, when Ron and Sue next door, they walked in and the same thing. It was just drop everything and hug each other.
13: Nobody cried.
9: You cried, Ron.
10: We got it on camera.
2: As much as this reunion is about coming back together, it's also allowed Sue and Maureen the opportunity to finally step back into the college that housed them during their darkest days.
9: We reimagined where our foam things were and our blankets and pillows, and walked over to the window and looked out and imagined what the activity outside. There were young people playing soccer. And then the last thing we did is we walked to the bathroom, because during that time, Maureen and I didn't access the showers that were offered. We instead stayed in the college and did some bird baths in the sinks. So we ventured back to the bathroom today and brought back that memory of what life was like during that time at the College of the North Atlantic.
2: Did you take a quick little bird bath just for old time's sake?
12: No, we splashed around. We splashed around a little bit.
9: I won't tell.
2: It is really nice to see that Sue and Maureen are able to find some humor in these moments, because the experience that brought them to Gander was, well, I'll let them explain.
12: Yes, it was terrifying. Trevor. It was it was very, very confusing. You know, the flight attendants were just closing the curtains, battening down the hatches. They just had a look of like a ghost and terror on their faces. And we knew that there was something really bad happening.
9: All of a sudden, plane took a sharp right, and we knew that wasn't right. And then the pilot, we were on an Air France jet, so we had a French pilot, and he spoke some words in French, and the only word that we understood was terrorist. And we figured out that we were turning around and heading back to somewhere. And then he got on the announcement again, and in English told us that due to terrorist activity in New York, we will now be landing in Gander, Newfoundland. And that's when all hell broke loose on the plane.
2: Do you remember the first Newfoundland face you saw when you got off that plane?
12: When we got to the college, I think it was Mac Moss. He was everywhere.
9: Everywhere. He had a maroon shirt on. And it was like, go find the guy with the maroon shirt.
12: Yes, if you have any questions whatsoever, Mac is the answer man. Mac introduced himself to every single passenger. And you're talking about 234. I'm like, wow, this man really cares about us.
6: Yeah, Mac Massa. That we had the classrooms prepared for sleeping. We had our cafeteria prepared, you know, for feeding 240-odd people. And my wife and her friends started canvassing friends and neighbors for sheets and blankets and bedding and cots and whatever they could supply to try to make these people comfortable overnight.
12: It was very heartening for us, and it gave us strength, I think. You know, we were picturing ourselves before we got to the college that we were going to be living on cheese doodles or Doritos from the local 7-Eleven. And what happened was, you know, we ended up eating better at the College of the North Atlantic than we did in Paris. They brought in their culinary students and they cooked for us, and people were bringing in casseroles. They were emptying their linen closets, not expecting anything back.
2: Mac, what does it mean for you to sit there and hear them talk so positively about their time here and about Canadians and, most importantly, and people from Gander?
6: Well, it's embarrassing because we don't feel that we did anything special. You know, we're asked to help out people in distress, and we did. I mean, that's what we've always done in Newfoundland. We would not have survived otherwise unless the neighbors looked after each other. So that lesson's been handed down from generation to generation.
9: Maureen and I came back the following year because we wanted to come back and say thank you. So we had reached out to Mac and Ron and Sue, who live next door, and Pat and Leo, who live next door. So we came back, and that's where the real friendship began. And then we came back again in 2004, 2006, 2008, and it just mushroomed.
12: Yeah.
9: And you know, when we tell people at home, a lot of people at home, we live in a small community of about 5,000, and a lot of them, especially this time, this year, they're so, I don't want to say jealous, but envious of our returning to a place of kindness. And they're like, you know, we really, you know, wish we were going with you. That's how so many of our friends feel about the relationship that we have up here. It's something that everybody wants.
12: They do. Yeah, it's missing in society today. We hang our half American, half Canadian flag out every September 11th.
9: Then we started to do more with it. Last March, Come From Away played in our local Morristown Theater. And it was right after Trump was reelected and he started trouble with Canada. He started his 51st state nonsense. I wanted people to know that, or to Canadians too, that there's a relationship between Canada and America, a good solid relationship. So at the first show that we went to, I took the flag with us. I stood up and I just raised the flag with both hands, and the theater went crazy, clapping, applauding, and the guy with the spotlight put his spotlight right on me. And I did not expect that. I was a little nervous about what kind of reaction I would get, but I was like, wow, Americans love Canada and know what the relationship is.
2: Like, you've carried this story for 25 years now. Why have you felt such a responsibility to remember and even honor the kindness that you received all those years ago?
12: You know, it seems like we're meeting a lot of young people who are, they're too young to remember it. And we feel like we have to pass the mantle. We have to keep the legacy going, keep the kindness movement going. And Gander, in our minds, represents kindness. Like, if you could package it up and spread it throughout the world, there would definitely be a peaceful world. You know, young Canadians should be very proud, and young Americans should learn about kindness and what was done for them.
2: Well, sing our praises loud and proud.
9: We do.
12: Oh, we do.
2: Mac, for you right now, as you sit here, what does it mean for you to know that these strangers that you helped out 25 years ago have now become dear friends?
6: Well, with the current political situation, I honestly worry about them, and I've invited them numerous times, you know, to rent or buy houses close to us in Canada and try to escape what's going on down there. Because we genuinely care about them, and you know, the several other people we've met through the 9/11 that we care about as well. So it means so much to have them come back and sit in our house and just to reminisce and to share the love.
12: It's the power, I think, of kindness. You know, it can have a ripple effect. It can change lives, and it can create family. And that's what we are. We're family. Mm-hmm.
2: I don't know why, Evie, but I really felt a sense of pride while listening to that. Like, I was like, I wasn't in Gander. I wasn't there at all. But I was like, we did it. We did it. We were so good.
7: Yeah. I mean, kindness is contagious. As we've been hearing these stories, I'm thinking about, like, when have I been on the receiving end of someone just doing something incredibly kind? And I'm remembering when I moved into my current place, a neighbor just slipped a gift card under the door. Still have never met them, and that's absolutely on me to follow up. But they just said, welcome to the neighborhood. There's a coffee shop around the corner. I saw you moving in, and it looked like a hard day. And that little bit of acknowledgement is, like, it spreads.
2: Yep.
7: We wanted to hear your stories of kindness. Like, what have you received, what you've experienced? And you had a lot to say.
14: Hi, this is Jane calling from Vancouver Island. This year I was sidelined with health stuff, and I haven't invited connection from my circle or friends at all. And then last week there was a knock at our door, and I opened it to see a dear friend with her little kids, and they were out for a bike ride. So they came in, and then we went and sat on the deck in the backyard and ate peaches in the sun. And they told me the updates of their life, the little ones talking about school. And it was just the most wonderful short period of time. They weren't here for long, but it was so wonderful. Everything about it and everything about them was delicious. Everything was light. Little children make everything better. I'm on the mend these days, but they didn't know that. They just showed up with their sweetness and their energy, and it worked. And I think that kindness works. They're giving it out. I'm feeling it. And then I believe it benefits everyone. They may have come here to be giving me something, but I believe it circles and reciprocates and flows.
15: Hello, this is Joel calling. A few years ago, I was part of an environmental cycling group, and we were traveling by bike up the Sunshine Coast and around Vancouver Island. And just outside of Cathedral Grove, we stopped for a few nights, and it happened to be my birthday. And I was presented on my birthday with one of the most incredible gifts I think I've ever been given. One of my friends from the trip, his name was Wilson, and unfortunately he's not with us anymore, presented me with a dream catcher that he had made using objects that he found on the beach while we were in Tofino. Pieces of driftwood, sea glass, shells, small pebbles, and feathers that he had found on the beach one day while he was walking and thinking about me on my birthday. And it was one of the most touching gifts

0: Saturday afternoons with a loaf of fresh homemade sourdough bread and stop in for a few minutes to check on us and give us her bread. And it just meant a lot last year, and to know that she was thinking of us and cared for us. Thank you so much for your show, and take good care.
1: I think we got to keep this going. I love hearing stories like that. And so many people, as you mentioned, love sharing them. If you want to add more to them, which I think you should, head on over to our CBC Now or Never Facebook and Instagram pages and just let us know an act of kindness that someone's done to you recently.
2: Trevor, I had this happen to me recently where I was about to buy a tea and I get up to pay only to find out that the person ahead of me had paid for my drink. And then
1: always a nice moment.
2: Yeah, I've heard of these things happening. This is only my second time ever being part of that kind of chain of kindness. And the wave of just unexpected warmth when you realize like, oh, we're part of this movement that somebody started and has been going on now for, I can't remember, I think the person said like, you're the 15th person. And of course you have to pay it forward. Just such a beautiful, unexpected feeling to walk into.
1: Until you look behind you and the guy's got like a huge meal and you're like, do I have to pay for all of that? I don't know. I want to be kind, but I don't want to be that kind.
2: I would have said, here's a toonie. Please deduct that from the next person's purchases. My kindness has limits. I'm Ife Chiwetelu.
1: And I'm Trevor Dineen. And today on Now or Never, we are wrapping all of us in that feeling with stories of acts of kindness, big and small.
2: Is there such a thing as being too kind, though?
1: Too kind?
2: Yeah. Do you think it's possible?
1: Ooh. See, this is going to sound bad because I do think, and this might be a me problem, is that if someone is like overly kind, like all of the time, like smiling and being like, oh yeah, I can do that. Let me help you with this. Let me do that. I sometimes think it's fake or it might be like disingenuous. And I feel bad saying that because they're just being kind, but I don't know. There's a part of me that's like, are you really being like this?
2: I have had moments of wondering that same thing. And ultimately, I think, why am I putting limits on what someone else can do or should do?
1: 100%.
2: Like in this next story. Ooh, the sun's out.
3: Yeah, it's nice.
2: Yeah.
3: Well, like you can see the tiny homes aren't very big.
2: No.
3: But they're comfortable. You know, I mean, we got everything we need.
2: A couple years ago, I spent some time in what was then called a Better Tent City. It was a community-led and almost entirely volunteer-run tiny home community in Kitchener, Ontario, for people like Charles Reeves, who's giving me this tour, who have been homeless.
3: This one's my house.
2: Right here. Oh, this one's yours.
4: I didn't even know we were.
2: That is where I first met Nadine Green. You couldn't come to a Better Tent City without at least hearing about her because, as some of the residents described her, she was the glue that held the community together. Officially, Nadine was co-founder of the community and site coordinator, but the fact that she also lived there for the last 6 years made her much more than just an employee. But recently, things have changed. The board has dissolved and operations have been officially handed over to the region. The name has changed. The rules of how they operate are changing. So Nadine left. And when I talked with her, it was after her very first night away. At least it was supposed to be.
5: Because I did go back over to the tiny home and I walked by my house and I was crying a little. At first, when I lived there, somebody had written on my house and I was like, don't write on my house because I want it to be perfect. But after I was leaving, like a month prior to me moving out, I was telling everybody, hey, write on my house. So people were writing little notes and stuff like, Nadine, you saved my life. Nadine, you gave me love. Thank you for being kind. And a lot of people call me mom, even people who are older than me. And then a couple of the guys had gifts for me that they made. Mm-hmm. People had cards, you know, just little stuff that you can keep forever.

0: was just wonderful, and I hung out there until like 4 a.m. I was so tired, and then I said, guys, I gotta go.
1: Nadine kind of fell into homeless advocacy. She didn't study social work or anything like that. In fact, if you ask some of her family and her old friends, they might tell you that the life that she is living is a result of kindness gone too far. Back in 2019, Nadine was a convenience store owner in downtown Kitchener who saw a problem and thought, I can help.
0: People would hang out there who didn't have a home. So they would just be there because nowhere to go. I had one side that was just had canned goods, that stuff just wasn't moving. And I put all of the chairs there and I said, guys, like, you can sit here if you want to sit, you can sit here. I started doing little things. I actually got my Wi-Fi code and I put it on my window, big letters, Wi-Fi code. People are like, Nadine, you rock. And I'm like, yeah, like, you need Wi-Fi. And I kind of just turned my store from just a regular store into basically a drop-in center. I just merged with the people and I didn't care. So I had to borrow money from my parents all the time. I would say, like, I remember the one time, and my mom is Jamaican. I tried to borrow some money from my mom and she's like, Nadine, you're not making any money. Why do you want to bother with that store? I said, Mom, it's not about the money. It's not about the money. So the one fateful night was people were just hanging out and it was freezing. I got everybody out of the store and I drove just a little bit. And I said, you know, I had the conversation with myself. I said, Nadine, you can't leave these people outside. It's freezing. Go back and open the door. And I turned back. And when I turned back, people were huddling outside. And I, you know, opened the door. And they were like, Nadine, we thought you were going home. These are people who have nowhere to go. And they're worried about me going home. I said, I can't go home and leave you guys out here. And I said, and they were like, Nadine, you sure? I said, I'm sure. And I just hunkered down with them. And we just talked and slept and everything. Then the next night, it was the same thing, Cole, and I stayed the next night. And that's how everything started. Yes. And then I full-on moved into my convenience store with the people. Everyone else were just having a problem with it. And I'm like, A, it's not your store, and B, it's not your life, and C, it's not your friends. Do not worry about what I'm doing. Like, I was just excited. Like, I was excited.
1: I want to dig into that excitement, though, because when you mentioned, like, your mom being like, Nadine, what are you doing? Even the guys that you were helping were like, you're doing too much. Like, you don't need to do this. What was driving this for you?
0: Kindness was driving me. This was months of me spending time with them. And I have to say, shout out to all the convenience store owners, because you have to spend a lot of time in that if you're the owner. Mm-hmm. So it was a lot of time of me just sitting there. So those guys basically kept my company and talking and sharing stories. The kindness spread because you spend the time with someone and you know them. And then you're like, hey, you know, I'm already here. I already have my store. Why not use it?
1: Do you think part of your connection and your like commitment to helping was also because you had experienced a period of homelessness?
0: Yes, I was. I became homeless when I was 17. I got kicked out from my family home. And probably that's why I think God had a plan, because God sees what we don't see. When I talk to some of the guys who are like, I didn't do anything, I got kicked out. And then I'll say, hey, I know. It happened to me when I was young. I became homeless. I didn't do anything wrong.
1: Just thinking about that time, like back in 2020, kindness cost you a lot. Like, yes, you lost your business, your home, your place to stay. What did you learn then about your personal limits when it comes to actions of kindness?
0: At the time, it was just no limits for me. It was like I was in deep, was like, I need to help these people. It was like a movement. All of my friends jumped ship. They didn't want to get involved in the homelessness, and they thought it was just too much. And a lot of people were like, you know, like, you lost your business, Nadine. Like, come on, wake up. Like, I didn't want to hear, yeah, sure, I lost my business, but there is more to this. I got trained by my dad to stand up for myself. You know, like my dad was all about, you know, social justice, and he was in the movement with the Rastafarian movement years ago. So it's like, hey, if this is what you want to do, you do what you're doing. Don't care about what people want to say.
1: I want to fast forward and kind of reflect on the last 6 years, because you had been living and working alongside unhoused people officially. From the outside, it looked like you had helped build a community that maybe didn't require you to also continue living there. Did that feel like a choice?
0: When we set it up, we didn't want to just have people living in a little house and one of the founders is not theirs. First, we didn't have any staff for 3.5 years. We only had volunteers, so I was just always around this constant, this mom just there. I got used to being there that I would have lived there forever. That's just how deep I went. So it was a part of me. We were just all kind to each other. And it's, you know, I've got messages from family members saying, thank you for saving my child. Thank you for helping my child. There's this one grandmother would come and volunteer so she could see her grandchild that was living on site. So she signed up just to be close. It's a beautiful, beautiful thing.
1: Yeah, which then makes me think about how A Better Tent City came to an end, or rather, you know, what was named under that, and your time there has come to an end, because I know it was very abrupt. It wasn't entirely your choice, the shift that was made. The board made a decision and didn't welcome your input into that. How is that leaving you right now? I think there's a world where you could be like, well, I'm never doing this again. I've done my time. It came to an end. That's where that is. For some reason, I suspect that's not where you are.
0: I was like, oh my God, I do need a break. For now, I'm just wanted to breathe. That's the vacation right now, to just unload everything and to rebuild. But for now, I'm just relaxing, trying to relax. I'm just taking it day by day.
1: Well, I wish you good rest, because I know whatever you feel called to next, you will take on and hold nothing back. So I hope you power up in this time.
0: Like, I went to sleep last night and nobody knocked at my door. Nobody, you know, it was good. I had a straight sleep and I woke up and I'm like, Nadine, you're not at a better tense. Yeah, it's just beautiful. No regrets. No regrets.
1: Nadine said to me, I need 30 days. I said, until what? She's like, I have plans. So cannot be stopped. It's now or never. I'm Ify.
2: I'm Trevor. And if you have anything bad to say today at all, I'm going to need you to zip your lip. Just tuck it away, put it under your pillow. Don't want to hear it, because we're bathing in kindness today, the kindness of strangers. And this next story, I don't want to tell you what it's going to do, but it's going to make you want to do one of two things when it's done. First, strike up a conversation with a stranger the next time you're on a plane. And the second, call your grandma.
3: Hi there. I'm Patricia Robinson from Saskatoon, Saskatchewan. I just recently turned 90 years of age and wanting to share with you the most amazing experience I think anybody could have. My family were treating me to a trip to Kelowna to celebrate my 90th birthday with them. I boarded the plane in Saskatoon, and everything was fine. Got off the plane in Calgary and got to my gate that I was going to for the connecting flight. Turned out Quinn was my seatmate.
4: Generally speaking, I put in my earbuds and just sort of fly. But she'd mentioned something to me, and me and her just started chatting. And yeah, during the entire flight, we had a really good conversation.
3: Age-wise, everybody's younger than me. So it's what I would have guessed. Maybe he was in his 40s. And I thought the fact that he even said, you know, how's your day going? That was a good start. Most people just sit down and don't even acknowledge you. So we were so busy talking, we did not hear the announcement that our flight was turning around due to the fact that Kelowna Airport was closed due to smoke from the fires.
4: My name's Quinn, and my act of kindness was being fortunate enough to take Pat to Kelowna when our planes got grounded.
5: Hey, I'm Tanner Salowich, and I was part of the Three Amigos road trip through the mountains.
3: And then he and Quinn were talking, but I actually thought they had known each other. I didn't know until later that they had just met on the plane as well.
5: At the baggage claim, I ran into Quinn again, and actually, we finally formally introduced ourselves with a handshake.
3: Quinn was considerate enough to give me his phone number just in case we got separated. We did get separated, and we got put on other flights, and then they were canceled pretty quickly. So my option seemed to be either stay overnight in a hotel in Calgary or go back to Saskatoon. And I really wanted to get on with my visit with my family. I don't see them very often.
4: So I called her. I just let her know that we've got a car. It was the last car that was going to Kelowna, like that we could take one way to Kelowna. And yeah, we had room for her. So I just figured, why not bring her along?
3: They offered to take a picture of their driver's licenses and send them to the family.
4: What's the chance of two serial killers being in a car? And if there's only just one, and one of them's a firefighter, one of them's a big guy, so things are safe.
3: Tanner right away offered me the front seat, and I said absolutely not, for him to be the co-pilot, and I would be happy to be the backseat driver, but try not to be a backseat driver. And off we went.
5: We're all joking and having fun. It was kind of like, We compared it to a couple different things. One was, you know, like driving Miss Daisy.
4: That's how I refer to it, and other people refer to it as Home Alone.
6: I'm sorry, did you say you could help me?
7: Our flight was canceled, so we gotta drive. So
4: where John Candy picks up Catherine O'Hara in the polka van.
7: If you have to get to Chicago, we'll gladly drive you. It's on the way to Milwaukee.
6: You'd give me a ride?
3: It just was that kind of an atmosphere in the vehicle all the way.
4: We just talked about everything. Pat just talked about things that happened throughout her life. Talked about her husband a little bit. Talked about doing the trip through the Rockies like we were doing.
3: We laughed and we listened to the radio, and they found some comedy.
4: I did my best to find, you know, sort of family clean comedy. We ran out of those after a while, so there was some colorful comedy after that, and I always gave her the option, you know, just let us know. Like, no, these are funny.
5: It was just after midnight, and she says, yeah, there's my son, and I said, that's cool. So we parked, and I think there was a couple hugs, and, you know, happy birthday, and
3: I gave them both a hug, big hug, and a thank you, and Warren and I came home.
4: And again, she never at any point needed help. Like, she was never like, oh my gosh, help me, I don't know what to do. She would have made it with whatever happened, but it was just, she was able to see her family for her birthday and all that stuff.
3: At my age, trust me, I don't need gifts, but this was a beauty, I'll tell you. It was just a dandy. I certainly will remember them for the rest of my life, and I think it truly does reinforce that there are wonderful, kind, considerate people in this world, and their mothers did a very good job.
2: This is Now or Never, and today we're finding out just how much your life can change when someone that you don't know at all shows you an act of kindness. Now, take these two complete strangers, for instance, who live an ocean apart.
8: Hi, I'm Charlie Devlin from Isle of Bute, Scotland.
9: I'm Colin Vickers, and I am from North Bay, Ontario, Canada.
2: They look nothing alike.
9: I'm a 75-year-old male, 6'3", and I have gray hair.
8: I am 5'4". I have, obviously, no hair left. I have a nice beard.
2: But they're the same in one very important way.
8: And Colin Vickers is my genetic twin.
9: And that saved my life.
2: So how did two strangers from two completely different continents connect and find each other? Well, it all started when Colin got sick.
9: I had a couple of kinds of blood cancer prior to a diagnosis of acute myeloid leukemia. The diagnosis was late April in 2021. Well, within 3 weeks, I was hospitalized. It was significant. My longevity was at risk. And I had the candid conversation with the doctors about that. My hematologist, oncologist saying to me, this is your only hope, is to have a stem cell transplant.
8: So I'm obviously on the other side of the ocean. I'm not aware of Colin or anybody at this time. And I decided to go on the registry to possibly donate due to a child locally who had their own battle with cancer at a very young age. He was only 6 months at the time, and it was a really bad situation. Thankfully, he's all grown up now. He's just a regular pain in the butt for his mum, which is all you can wish for. But that was my main reasoning behind getting on the register myself. I would believe when I signed up for the register, I was only between 17 and 20 when I first signed up. I first thought it was a prank. I had several phone calls from an unknown number. I had a weird voicemail left. I was thinking it was a bit of a sick joke. And then I had emails also. So they used multiple channels to get in touch. The first thing that was scheduled was blood work. I believe it was only a couple of days before I found out that I was a match. And the next stage was to then go down to London to go over a medical to make sure physiologically and mentally I was prepared to go through within the actual donation. I was terrified that I wouldn't be fit enough. At that time, I wasn't very healthy. I wasn't living. You don't think about your own life choices until they impact someone else's. I got a lot healthier over the fact of doing this as well. I had to give myself 2 injections a day to increase my stem cell production within my bones. It makes you feel a bit achy, but almost like your bones are bloated, a bit like the flu, a bit stiff and sore. And then on the day of, they attach tubes to you and you sit there for 5-6 hours, a bit like blood dialysis. It takes the plasma out with the stem cells. Terrifying, I hate needles. We were just brought up that you treat people the way you want to be treated. So the reason I did it was just, I would like to think somebody would do that for me. I'd like to think there's somebody out there that if I really needed it, would turn up and do it.
9: Well, I mean, I was thrilled. I didn't have a clue who it was. It's both magical and serene. It's a very emotional thing to think somebody is willing to take time to help, in this case, me out. I was excited. I mean, we were all happy as a family, you know. A husband was going to have a chance, a granddad was going to have more time with his, our grandson's 7 now. He was 2 when I was in hospital. So I thought, this is good news. I got curious about who my donor was fairly early on after the transplant. And at a certain point, I just reached out to the officials. I think sort of a combined effort between the Canadian Blood Services and the Ottawa Hospital. I was allowed to write an anonymous letter, which was checked to make sure I made no reference to who I was and where I came from, whether it was male or female. And lo and behold, there came a point when I got something back.
8: I was curious about where the donation went. before it even happened, I had reached out. And the morbid thing was, I was to send a letter out and hope not to receive anything back, because if I received my own letter back, it would mean most likely that the donation had been unsuccessful and there was no candidate to receive your letter. So I was praying in one way not to hear anything, because it meant at least the letter went. And I was terrified to get my own letter back. So when the first of the letter through, I was just so glad it was somebody else's handwriting and not my own. And then when the 2 years was up for me, we were then allowed to have like a proper breakdown of who each other actually was.
9: How do you make friends with the person who saved your life? That's an interesting question. I see Charlie, he's like my honorary nephew. It's grown from a donor who was anonymous to a donor I have a name, to a friendship as our writing and eventually our video chats and calls. We got to know each other more. And there was a surprise on the tree. Christmas opened it up and it said, let's go see Charlie. And so from that point, I had a purpose.
8: To meet him in person was just, again, surreal. Like, I mean, it was a bit strange for me, because to actually meet somebody, to know you've done that thing for them, to meet somebody that had got through it, who'd done all that, and was just phenomenal. It was an honor to meet him.
9: I know. I'm sitting here in a home office and there's a picture of Charlie there. And when I go out, because I now work to try to register more people to be potential stem cell donors, a picture of Charlie is on display whenever I talk. It's in the slideshow when I talk about this, and it's more than a mate now for me. And I look forward to it. Charlie and I have started a conversation about Charlie coming to Canada. It doesn't take me a moment to start talking about Charlie with other people because he's special.
8: It's surreal to me, because I don't feel like I did all that much. I feel like Colin did the heavy lifting. Do you know what I mean? I just gave him a good step up, gave him a good chance, and he had to do all the work for it to be what it is. So he's the main man in my eyes for it. Do you know what I mean? But he's right. It's just a family thing now. Colin and his wife are part of the family.
1: This has spread more than beyond developing a friendship. Colin has signed up about 1,000 people around North Bay to be stem cell donors.
2: Yeah, if you want to sign up as a potential stem cell donor yourself, you can visit the Canadian Blood Services at blood.ca for more information. And these are the people that helped put the show together this week. As always, Sarah Tate, Samra Wheat Johannes, Bridget Forbes, and Andrew Hines. I'm Trevor Dineen.
1: I am Ife Chibwetelu. We'll see you next time.

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0: 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Then, in half an hour, it's White Coat Black Art with Dr. Brian Goldman.
2: Dr. Aaron Norris got diagnosed with MS and had trouble getting accommodations to keep working. 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
3: Canada and Europe will build an alliance for the future that will strengthen our collective resilience.
4: Prime Minister Mark Carney meets with French President Emmanuel Macron, working toward a closer relationship with the EU as part of a historic visit to the French territory off the coast of Newfoundland. This is Your World Tonight. I'm Stephanie Skanderas. Also on the program, they are fast and furious. Russian jet-powered drones terrorize Ukraine, and Kyiv is largely helpless to stop them. Plus,
5: we need to have a United Nations that is fit for purpose for today and for the future.
4: The UN is set to enter a new era, the search for the next Secretary General. Prime Minister Mark Carney is on a diplomatic and domestic blitz. Fresh off talks with French President Emmanuel Macron to deepen ties with Europe, Carney returns to Ottawa tonight as Parliament prepares to reopen. His government's first priority? Major economic legislation to fast-track projects and overhaul labor laws. But as J.P. Tasker reports, opposition leaders are bracing for a fight.
3: Today, based on our discussions, we're strengthening our cooperation in key areas.
6: The Prime Minister's diplomatic courtship of European leaders continues as he touched down in Saint-Pierre-et-Miquelon off the coast of Newfoundland for FaceTime with French President Emmanuel Macron.
3: Canada and Europe will build an alliance for the future that will strengthen our collective resilience.
6: Macron going further, saying he wants Canada to become an associate member of the EU. Something that hasn't been clearly defined.
7: C'est pourquoi nous soutenons ô combien.
6: We are very much in favor of that agenda, Macron says. The whirlwind day of diplomacy continues Sunday night. Carney jetting back to Ottawa to meet with his Norwegian counterpart before the House of Commons returns Monday after a months-long summer break.
8: We have this legislation that will make our economy stronger.
6: The government's first order of business, sweeping economic legislation to fast-track major projects and amend the labor code with new powers for Ottawa to intervene in labor disputes. Here's Government House Leader Stephen McKinnon.
8: We do have too many conflicts, lockouts and strikes, or threats of either of those in the country. It harms investment.
6: While polls show the Prime Minister's popularity has soared, Bloc Québécois leader Yves-François Blanchet says the government doesn't get a free pass for its legislative agenda.
9: I don't have as a perspective to be, I want to be Mark Carney's friend. It's not what I think when I wake up in the morning.
6: With support down and some caucus members privately fed up with his tenure at the top, Conservative leader Pierre Poilievre rallied members in Brantford, Ontario.
10: And by the way, our parliament is in Ottawa, not in Europe.
6: It's here the party faces a crucial by-election later this fall after one of its MPs resigned. The Conservative campaign message focuses on affordability.
10: We as Conservatives have a single top priority, to save you money.
6: The new economic legislation coming Monday could spur an investment boom at a time when the country needs it most. But it's already catching heat from critics who say it will trample over existing environmental laws. The labor movement is also gearing up for a fight, vowing to oppose any measure that makes it harder for some workers to strike. J.P. Tasker, CBC News, Ottawa.
4: The CBC's Evan Dyer has been traveling with the Prime Minister and attended Mark Carney's meeting with Macron in Saint-Pierre-et-Miquelon. I spoke with Evan just before the PM boarded the flight back to Ottawa. Evan, these islands are just about 20 kilometres off the coast of Newfoundland, but this is the first ever trip by a Canadian Prime Minister. What brought this about?
11: Yes, that's right. It's also the first visit actually by a French president in about a decade. Emmanuel Macron arrived here yesterday basically on a mission to show the flag. And he felt the need to do that because Donald Trump on Monday made one of his Truth Social posts plastering the U.S. flag on other people's countries. And in this case, he put it not only across Canada and Greenland, but also on this little territory, which is home to just under 6,000 French citizens. Saint-Pierre-et-Miquelon is considered an overseas department of France, not a French overseas territory. So legally, these islands are as much part of France as Paris. Macron also invited Mark Carney to make a mutual statement of support about each other's sovereignty. And they also did discuss some other local matters, such as greater cooperation between Atlantic Canada and these islands on various matters, such as fishing, communications, and undersea cables. And there was also an announcement from the two leaders that they've instructed their respective space agencies to start working together, especially in the field of satellite launches and satellite communications.
4: This all comes as Trump and the government of Denmark announce a deal over Greenland. How does that play into this relationship?
11: It plays very directly. It wasn't mentioned directly by either of the leaders in their public remarks, but very much on their minds, of course. Macron was one of the few leaders who responded to Trump's earlier threats to Greenland by actually sending troops. It was a symbolic number of troops, but it was meant to show that France was committed to Greenland's defense. And Trump is now claiming, of course, that the Danes have essentially surrendered some of their sovereignty over that island forever. The Danes, though, haven't confirmed that. And there is some question about how much Copenhagen has really caved to U.S. pressure and to what extent Trump might be embellishing these concessions for his own base. But I think it's safe to say that both of the leaders meeting here today will hope that the Danes didn't give away too much or agree to a deal that would embolden Trump to put further pressure on Canada and on France and try to push this hemisphere closer to his vision, a vision of U.S. dominance.
4: The CBC's Evan Dyer, thank you so much.
11: Thanks.
4: We have some developing news this evening. Carolyn Findlay, the embattled leader of British Columbia's Conservative Party, has stepped down. In recent days, Findlay's caucus lost 14 MLAs, 11 of whom resigned. Three were booted by party leadership. CBC's BC Provincial Affairs reporter Katie DeRosa joins us now from Victoria. Katie, just days ago, Carolyn Findlay said she was not going anywhere. What changed?
12: Well, you know, I think there was growing calls for her to resign amongst current members of caucus. On Wednesday night, there was a tense caucus meeting where two MLAs, Claire Rattay and John Rustad, called for her to resign. But by Thursday night, that number of MLAs grew to about 10. And then today, another MLA, Linda Heppner, told me that she had notified Carolyn Findlay should we be stepping down. And she said this came after an ultimatum where she told Carolyn Findlay, if you don't go, I will go. So then perhaps it reached a critical mass. Carolyn Findlay posted a resignation letter on social media at about 1:30 p.m. today.
4: And what did she say in that statement?
12: Well, you know, Carolyn Findlay said it was not an easy decision, but she says it's the right one for our province. She says that too much of the party's time and attention has been consumed by internal conflict, and that energy should be directed towards challenging the NDP. But she also alluded to potentially some individuals in the party not being happy with this decision for her to resign. She says, you know, no political party can ask its members for their time, their money, their trust, and then decide their voices only matter when they produce the outcome some people want. You know, Carolyn Findlay ran her leadership campaign on a promise to prevent the party from being taken over by BC Liberals. So that created this sort of tension between two factions of the party. And these are factions that John Rustad struggled to unite as well. So it seems like history is repeating itself here with the BC Conservatives.
4: So what happens now?
12: Well, that's a great question. Questions going forward is who will lead the party in the interim? And is there enough time to sort of mend these fences before a potential snap election? All the speculation is that Premier David Eby will call a fall election. The election call could come within the coming days. And the reasons behind that is that he could be looking to take advantage of the tumult that facing the BC Conservatives. And he's faced a bump in the polls because of Trump tariffs. So there's a lot of moving parts here.
13: Well, a lot to watch for. The CBC's Katie DeRosa in Victoria, thank you so much.
12: Thank you.
13: Still ahead, from building high-speed rail to new passenger train cars, Ottawa is spending billions to revitalize passenger rail in Canada. But getting that train back on the tracks is easier said than done. More on that is coming up on Your World Tonight. German Chancellor Friedrich Merz had some stark words on the election results in the state of Mecklenburg-Western Pomerania.
14: Es ist ein Desaster.
13: It's a disaster, says Merz of his Christian Democratic Party's capture of just over 5% of the vote, according to exit polls. That's well behind the far-right Alternative for Germany party, which is projected to have won the most votes, its second state election win in under a month. The second-place Social Democratic Party is likely to form a coalition government, preventing the AfD from leading. And in Berlin, Merz's CDU party is projected to have lost the state election to a left-wing party. The dual losses have sparked conversation about replacing Merz as leader, while he vows to press ahead with economic reforms. In Kyiv, massive plumes of smoke and flames rise from a warehouse struck by a Russian drone. In recent months, Russia has been using jet-powered drones to gain an edge in its war. They travel so fast and at such heights, Ukraine is struggling to defend itself from them. Briar Stewart reports.
15: Across the blackened back garden of a house on the eastern edge of Kyiv, a stifling smell of fuel hangs in the air. The couple living here are traumatized by what happened when a Russian drone came crashing down. I'm a pensioner, says Ihor Zabotsky. I worked and slept after my shift, and then this happened. Putin is a bastard, he cries. He and his wife pick up some of the pieces of the drone scattered around their yard, part of it still wedged in a tree. The engine of the jet-powered drone sits in the middle of their vegetable garden before a small team of police officers carefully wrap it up and take it away as evidence.
16: Yes.
15: Jet-powered drones have become a major problem for Ukraine. They can fly up to 600 kilometers an hour, and Ukraine really doesn't have an effective piece of technology to intercept them yet. On Sunday, Kyiv's air defenses could not stop a Russian drone before it came crashing down in an area near the river.
17: It's a difficult for the interception.
15: Boris Dolina is a commander of a drone unit and says the jet-powered ones are so fast that they're hard to see on video feeds, let alone intercept.
17: We saw it, we tried to reach them, but it wasn't much speed. It was much more than ours.
18: So you tried to chase them, but you didn't succeed at all.
17: It was no chance for us. As I said, it's a race.
15: Ukraine's president says multiple companies are trying to work on a solution and says there have been two successful interceptions so far. But the jet-powered drones continue to terrorize the capital region. Three young children were killed in a Russian attack on Saturday night.
19: Nowadays we are very busy.
15: Dmytro Kutz is an orthopedic surgeon and treats civilians along with soldiers.
19: I'm always nervous if we will have any patients after the attack. And as I said, they are very random and unpredictable.
15: In the last few weeks, Kyiv has endured a barrage of attacks. And after Ukraine launched hundreds of drones at Moscow overnight, damaging a major refinery, those living here know Russia will retaliate. Briar Stewart, CBC News, Kyiv.
13: There have been growing calls from Silicon Valley to rein in artificial intelligence. Industry leaders say the technology poses an existential threat. The U.S. president doesn't see it that way. Donald Trump says the U.S. must win the AI race with China. But as Katie Nicholson reports, some lawmakers want Washington and Beijing to work together on AI safety.
16: The click of cameras echo through the cavernous lobby of J.P. Morgan Chase as representatives from the world's biggest two economies, China and the U.S., filed in. One of the more pressing matters to discuss, AI.
20: We've never been so intertwined economically with a competitor or potential adversary like we are with the People's Republic of China.
16: The challenge, says UN Ambassador for the U.S. Mike Walz, is balancing the need for innovation with safety.
20: I do see space for guardrails there. However, what we cannot do is put a throttle on our innovators.
16: U.S. President Donald Trump has repeatedly resisted calls from tech leaders to tap the brakes after numerous incidents came to light of AI agents hacking into external platforms. Trump's reason, the U.S., he says, needs to keep its lead on China in the AI race. Though he did post on social media he would create an AI force, and appoint an AI czar.
21: But it has no specific responsibility on guardrails.
16: Earning scorn from some Democrats like Maryland Governor Wes Moore.
21: So it's not AI force, it's AI farce. It's not real.
22: Well, we need to set up an AI agency like the FDA.
16: Though Democratic Representative Ro Khanna did send letters to Chinese AI companies to work with American competitors to, quote, responsibly pace the development of the technology.
22: Winning an AI war is like winning a nuclear war. It is catastrophic for civilization. And what we have asked is that they agree to some basic terms.
16: Khanna says, so far, no response. But as the U.S. and Chinese officials meet ahead of President Xi Jinping's visit to Washington, the CEO of Microsoft AI, Mustafa Suleiman, added his voice to those calling for guardrails.
23: This is a watershed moment in our industry.
16: And encouraged cooperation on safety with China.
23: And so I think we've just got to tone down the adversarial rhetoric between us and them to ensure that over the next few years, this technology arrives as safely as possible.
16: But there's much for the U.S. to discuss with China. The scramble for any kind of consensus on AI happening as the superpowers tackle a myriad of other issues, including trade, the supply chain, and geopolitical tensions. Katie Nicholson, CBC News, Washington.
13: When the United Nations holds its annual meeting of world leaders, it'll be the last time Secretary General Antonio Guterres presides over the gathering. He will pass the baton to a new UN chief at the end of the year. Chris Reyes looks at who may take his place.
24: Welcome to all the candidates.
25: In a recent town hall debate with hopeful future UN chiefs, former UN General Assembly President Annalena Baerbock laid out the stakes.
26: The person we choose will not only be the face of this house of humanity, but also its custodian.
25: Those vying for the job include former presidents like Senegal's Macky Sall.
27: I will be a facilitator of dialogue and a secretary general committed to implementation, reform, and restoring trust.
25: And Chile's Michelle Bachelet.
28: I proved I can lead complex negotiations and make difficult choices.
25: While not a rule, it's a respected principle that the UN choose its chief based on a regional rotation. With past leaders coming from Europe, Asia, and Africa, it's widely recommended that Latin America and the Caribbean is next in line. That's where two of the current frontrunners are from. Guyana's UN Permanent Representative, Carolyn Rodriguez-Burkett.
5: We need to have a United Nations that is fit for purpose for today and for the future.
25: And Costa Rica's Rebecca Greenspan, who has held several high-profile leadership roles within the UN.
29: In each, I've built coalitions and consensus for action. I talk and listen to everyone. I close no doors, serve no interest but the charter.
25: The next Secretary General inherits an institution in a financial and relevance crisis. Its harshest critics include its most powerful members like the U.S., all while operating in a world of spreading regional wars, humanitarian disasters, and existential threats like AI and climate change. Thibaut Camelli is with New York University's Center on international cooperation.
0: I think what we need at the moment is a dreamer, someone who can inspire and rekindle the world with how great the UN is and what it can bring.
25: That person must also convince the UN Security Council, where five countries have veto power, including Russia, China, and the US.
0: Nobody in the Security Council encourages the candidature. It will become very difficult for that candidate to stay in the race.
25: Who remains could make history. The majority of candidates are women, increasing the chances of electing the first female UN chief. Many say it's about time. Rodriguez-Burkett puts it this way.
5: The UN has not yet benefited from the next half of humanity, women. And so we do not have an issue today with competence or with supply. And so I think it would be a good message to the world.
25: World leaders will get their chance to weigh in when they gather in New York next week, ahead of more formal votes at the Security Council starting in October. The next SG is expected to be sworn in the new year. Chris Reyes, CBC News, New York.
13: In about 4 weeks, Albertans will head to the polls in what may be the most consequential vote in the province's history. They will decide whether to pursue the separation process or put the issue to rest. Campaigns on both sides are in full swing. As Julia Wong reports, the focus is on getting people to the polls.
1: It's a festival feeling as hundreds of people enjoy what's being billed as a unity concert in Calgary. Organized by the Federalist group Forever Canadian, the event designed to celebrate a united Canada. Leader Thomas Lukaszek.
2: Let's get together and celebrate the most important thing that we have in common, and that is being Canadian.
1: With roughly 4 weeks to go until the referendum, Lukaszek plans to tour Alberta, visit communities, and remind people to vote. Polls have consistently shown somewhere between 22 and 30% of Albertans support separatism, indicating the vast majority of Albertans want to stay in Canada. But Lukaszek does not want complacency, saying voter turnout is critical.
2: Democracy doesn't work when we assume that we are going to win. We just can't assume anything. The only way to win is to vote.
1: Let's Talk Alberta founder Chris Scott, who is pro-independence, agrees.
3: If the turnout is low, both sides are going to accuse the process of not meeting the needs of Albertans.
1: Scott hopes to get social media and radio ad campaigns off the ground in the coming weeks.
3: We have to talk about this. Like, this is a really important, consequential question.
1: Alberta Premier Danielle Smith, speaking at a virtual conference Saturday, got emotional describing how some Albertans feel.
6: And for years, it felt as though Ottawa was working to shut our economy down.
1: But she says progress is being made and says she is voting to remain.
6: I support Alberta remaining in Canada. The fight to make Canada work for Alberta is working. When Alberta stood up, spoke out, and refused to back down, the country started listening.
1: In the lead-up to next month's vote, both sides will be busy, says University of Alberta political science professor Fio Snegovsky.
7: It's a game about voter mobilization, getting the people you've identified to vote.
1: Saying turnout could decide the fate of the province.
7: And if there's 20% of the population that are in favor of independence, and all 20% go to vote, suddenly we have a situation that's really uncomfortable.
1: In Edmonton, voters we spoke to had a range of opinions.
8: From what I'm hearing, a lot of people are going to be out to vote. I'm pretty sure there's a lot of people that will be saying, oh, I'm not going to stand in line forever and ever. So that might be a deterrent for sure.
1: Voter motivation, something both sides will be keeping an eye on as Albertans head to the polls October 19th. Julia Wong, CBC News, Edmonton.
13: Ed Sheeran is responding to public outcry after opener Macklemore was dropped from his tour over pro-Palestinian remarks. At his first concert since Macklemore's departure, Sheeran apologized to fans in Philadelphia last night, hours after a protest was held near his concert venue. Alexander Silberman was there.
9: I am making mistakes, and I'm so, so sorry.
10: Singer-songwriter Ed Sheeran began his concert in Philadelphia by speaking directly to tens of thousands of fans.
9: I want my music and shows to be about unity, not division. But this is a humanitarian issue, and I cannot hide how I feel about it anymore.
10: Sheeran called the attack in Israel on October 7th horrific and said what is happening in Gaza is catastrophic and disproportionate.
9: Our heart has been broken by the scale of devastation and loss of civilians' lives.
10: Before the show, Sheeran faced intense criticism after opening artist Macklemore was dropped by the tour promoter over pro-Palestinian comments on stage. The indie rapper said Free Palestine and performed a pro-Palestinian protest song earlier this month, sparking condemnation from pro-Israel groups and demands from stadium owners to remove him. Patty Jackson is a DJ and music historian in Philadelphia. She says artists are facing growing pressure to become political.
4: People are tired. They see things happening, and now they're taking a stand.
10: Before the concert, about 100 pro-Palestinian protesters gathered at a transit station near the stadium. Several Ed Sheeran fans with tickets who chose not to attend. Brandon Ateke says he was angered by Sheeran's earlier position of political neutrality.
11: I do not want to support someone who is complicit in the censorship of an artist's free speech on a social issue that I also resonate with so much.
10: Inside the stadium, fans filled most of the seats to see Sheeran carry the show by himself after supporting acts dropped out earlier in the week. Many, like Christina White, happy to put politics aside.
12: You come here to see the music and you come here to get away from everything and enjoy everything.
10: In the days leading up to the show, Sheeran's tour appeared to be on the brink of collapse. Resale prices plummeted, leading to speculation attendance would also drop. Sheeran thanked fans for continuing to show up, promising the tour will go on. Alexander Silverman, CBC News, Philadelphia.
13: You are listening to Your World Tonight from CBC News. I'm Stephanie Skenderis. You can hear Your World Tonight and other CBC radio programs wherever you are on your favorite podcast app. The federal government wants to revive and modernize passenger rail, and it's promising to spend billions of dollars to do so. But bringing passenger rail back is a complex problem. Colin Butler went to St. Thomas, Ontario, known as Railway City, to get a sense of the obstacles in the way.
14: This is the railway capital of Canada. We have no connection.
15: Will Zufelt is standing in the middle of what used to be one of the busiest railway complexes in Canada. To an outsider, it looks like a park with rusted rails and enough grass to fill 6 football fields.
14: It's interesting you say green space. We're actually sitting in the middle of a brownfield that was left behind from the railroads.
15: A century ago, 8 lines converged here, Detroit to Buffalo, New York to Chicago, 100 trains a day. So many, St. Thomas had its own U.S. consulate. Today, the trains are gone, and what happened in St. Thomas happened in railway communities across Canada. Historian Thomas Blompier says the decline began as Canadians changed how they traveled and how goods moved.
17: Cars started to eat away at passenger revenue from railways, and trucks started to take some of that freight traffic.
15: As the trains disappeared, so did much of the tracks.
17: So the track, all of the signals, all the crossing warnings, do we keep all of that intact? And increasingly the answer was no.
15: But not all of Canada's railway infrastructure disappeared. Anthony Pearl studies transportation policy at Simon Fraser University in Burnaby, BC. He says what remained was increasingly rebuilt around freight.
18: We had a great streamlining or right-sizing or pick your term of the national rail infrastructure in Canada as passenger trains went away to optimize it for running long, slow freight trains.
15: And unlike airlines or trucking, Canada's railway companies don't just run the trains, they own the routes.
18: And that's why they make the call on whether to put in or take out tracks in particular places.
15: Back in St. Thomas, Will Zufelt is trying to save what little of the railway city is left. Of the 112 railway buildings that once stood here, only 3 remain. The old locomotive shops are one of them.
14: This is the last chance right here that we have to save what we have.
15: Zufelt is trying to raise $8 million to restore the crumbling building and turn it into more than a museum with offices, shops, and restaurants. But as Canada looks to bring passenger rail back, places like Railway City are a reminder. that rebuilding what disappeared may be harder than saving what's still here. Colin Butler, CBC News, St. Thomas, Ontario.
13: That Metallica classic has an unexpected lead singer, William Shatner, debuting his new metal band. They're playing Chicago's Riot Fest this weekend, their warm-up show consisting of well-known tunes like Enter Sandman and Ace of Spades. Shatner says his band is called The Uckers, and they have a new album, the songs featuring that intense spoken word delivery we've heard from Shatner before.
16: Well, what else could I do? I said, I'll see what I can do.
13: Anything but common, Shatner also released an eccentric list of rider demands for Riot Fest, including 4 feet of Polish sausage, a DeLorean, and many fire breathers. As a Star Trek legend, he wants a boat renamed in his honor so he can captain a ship again. And as a Montreal native, he wants a Habs sweater, but he wants it signed by John Stamos. He told the Riot Fest crowd he's still learning about heavy metal.
19: You know what it is, I'm discovering it. It's life, it's energy, it's beautiful. And I'm so happy to be here.
13: Now, I know what you're wondering. How old is William Shatner now? The answer is 95, proving you're never too old to rock and roll. And if he gets bored with metal, he can always go back to one of his many other hobbies, like horse racing. Seriously.

0: tonight, a low of 5. Mainly sunny on Monday with a high of 20. For the central interior, a few clouds and some fog overnight with a low of plus 4 and the risk of frost. Mainly sunny on Monday with increasing clouds in the afternoon and a chance of showers, a high of 19. For the southeast, clear overnight down to 7 degrees, sunny on Monday with a high of 25. For the southern interior, clear overnight, a low down to 10. On Monday, sunshine with a mix of sun and cloud later in the day, a high of 25. And along the south coast, clear overnight with some clouds before morning, a low of 10 degrees. Mainly sunny on Monday with highs from 19 up to 22 degrees. Tuesday, cloudy and a high of 19.
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2: I'm Dr. Brian Goldman. This is Wyco Blackheart. And this is Dr. Erin Norris in her own words.
3: I used to be a doctor. My son Judah tells me that I used to be a doctor. If you ask him, he'd say I stopped being a doctor in September 2020, 6 months after the pandemic began. He had returned to middle school and all the grown-ups in his life were returning to their workplaces. Meanwhile, I was still practicing telemedicine from my house. My immune system was suppressed by the disease-modifying drug I was taking for multiple sclerosis, and I was at increased risk of severe COVID. I was still looking after my patients, but a real doctor would have gone back to work at the hospital.
2: That's Erin reading something she first read on stage at Story Slam back in 2023. Story Slam is a TED-style event for doctors at the University of Toronto. As she said, Erin has MS. And doctors with disabilities, like Erin, fight an uphill battle to work as physicians. It's an unspoken rule in medicine. Either you're fully capable of practicing or you can't practice at all. There's almost no in between. Erin used to disguise her MS to keep working. Now she fights for that in between. I wanted to hear Erin's story because her plea sticks with me as I get old and worry that my ER colleagues think I should retire. I think her fight should be everyone's fight. Turns out her house is just a few blocks from mine. Hello.
4: Hi, neighbor. How are you?
2: I'm fine, neighbor. How are you? Who's this?
4: This is Ruby.
2: Hi, Ruby. Erin brings me to a sofa in the living room. Ruby's on the carpet by Erin's feet, occasionally making dog noises.
4: She's very communicative in her French bulldog way.
2: In short bursts, Erin passes for unaffected by MS. But she's had the full meal of the disease, pain and stiffness affecting muscles and joints, numbness and tingling, reduced range of motion, fatigue and weakness.
3: Hi, my name is Dr. Erin Norris. I am a rheumatologist at St. Michael's Hospital and an assistant professor of medicine at the University of Toronto. My passion is disability inclusion in medicine, and specifically the inclusion of physicians with disabilities in the profession of medicine.
2: Dr. Erin Norris, welcome to Wyco Blackheart.
3: Thank you.
2: You got your medical degree and then you became a rheumatologist. Then you got diagnosed with MS. How did that affect your work?
3: Originally, I was sort of hoping it wasn't going to affect my work. Although when I was diagnosed, I pretty much lost all vision in my right eye. So my ability to see in 3D and depth perception was affected.
2: Loss of vision is a common symptom of MS. It's caused by optic neuritis or inflammation of the optic nerve that connects the retina to the brain.
3: But I would close my eye and continue to do whatever procedure I needed to do. But I didn't even take a day off of work. I got steroids for 5 days when I was originally diagnosed, and I would do it after my clinic. I really thought that it wouldn't affect my life.
2: You didn't want it to?
3: I didn't want it to, even at the same time as my family sort of absorbed the gravity of it. So I put it

0: on a shelf whenever I could. By the way, I was 20 weeks pregnant at the time as well.
1: Another thing on your plate. Erin was 33 when she got diagnosed back in 2010. In 2012, fatigue related to MS made her go down to part-time work. She also changed her practice to see patients with osteoporosis, a condition less acute than other rheumatic diseases like rheumatoid arthritis or lupus, and one in which you seldom need to see patients in person. You can see them virtually on apps like Zoom. She also worked through multiple MS relapses. Then came COVID. What happened then?
0: When COVID happened, everybody went virtual, and so did I. And then everybody started coming back a few months later for, you know, urgent referrals or patients who needed care, and I couldn't. If you asked my neurologist when I stopped being a doctor, she'd say it was on December 9th, 2020, when we spoke on the phone, weighing the pros and cons of continuing ocrelizumab. If I deferred my next dose, I could get my COVID vaccine as soon as one became available and thus go back to work in person. The problem was nobody knew when that would be. And the longer I delayed my next dose, the greater the risk of reactivating my disease. When ultimately I chose to receive my infusion, I prioritized my own needs above those of my patients, who would have to keep waiting to see their doctor in person. A real doctor would have made that sacrifice. You know, my practice started dwindling and I really started feeling different. And I don't know, I felt internally like I wasn't doing my job.
1: At one point, your rehab team, you had a rehab team and they recommended accommodations to enable you to resume your career. How did the hospital respond to those recommendations?
0: I thought what I asked for, well, what my team actually asked for on my behalf was pretty straightforward, like having a clinic room that was close to the waiting room, so I didn't have to walk that far, to have someone else measure height and weight of patients who were coming to see me because it was a relatively tight space, and it was difficult to fit my rollator in that space.
1: You were using a rollator.
0: At that point that I was requesting accommodations, I was.
1: A rollator is a step up from a walker. It's a mobile walking aid on wheels with handlebars that have handbrakes and a built-in seat.
0: I asked for some technology to help me be more productive. This was before like AI scribes and like good electronic medical record systems. So it was asking for an iPad and a pencil because it was easier to do that than write by hand. I asked to start slowly. I asked to come back starting one half day of clinic a week. And I think that was it.
1: Doesn't seem like a large list of accommodations. It sounds reasonable on the surface. How did the hospital respond?
0: So nobody, I don't think, had ever asked for accommodations before. There was no process.
1: Physicians,
0: there was no process at the hospital. And occupational health, which would normally be the group that would deal with this kind of thing, didn't deal with physicians. So I didn't really know who to ask, but once I did, it was a little bit of a black box. Nobody knew what to do. It took 5 months to hear back.
1: Who do you ask? I'm a physician. I don't know who I would ask. I mean, I would ask my colleagues in the department. I mean, they're the only ones I would ask. The hospital?
0: Right, and my colleagues couldn't ask. I couldn't ask my colleagues about
1: HR.
0: No, you're not an employee. You are an independent contractor. I didn't know who to ask. Ultimately, I asked my physician in chief. And when I finally did hear back those 5 months later, there was no accommodation that was guaranteed. They said, oh, we'll try our best, but we can't guarantee there's going to be somebody who can measure the height and the weight of a person before they come into your room, which didn't make any sense. I mean, that's pretty basic. We have a whole team. We have nurses. We have lots of admin people. We have hospitals run with a lot of people in them, but no one was responsible for helping me.
1: It's like there's no template. There's no mindset. They expect physicians to constantly be able to do one more thing, one more thing, one more thing. Oh, it's just one more thing. It's just one more thing. You're asking for one last thing. You're just asking for one less thing. And they're saying no, because physicians do one more thing. They don't do one less thing.
0: If you can't do everything, then you might as well not be able to do anything. People leave. They're not wanted. There's no template to include them. And nobody wants to be where they're not wanted, and most people don't have the energy to fight. If you asked my colleagues when I stopped being a doctor, they'd say it was on March 24th, 2021, my last day of virtual clinic. My husband had caught COVID at work a few days earlier, and I tested positive that afternoon. I developed severe COVID and ended up being admitted to hospital. Once I started improving, I'd assumed I'd return to work in a few weeks, but the virus had caused a recurrence of all my old MS symptoms. And even as the rest of me was getting better, my old relapses persisted. I remained on medical leave. A real doctor wouldn't have so burdened their colleagues.
1: We're talking about a culture. And I want to know how your colleagues viewed your desire to get back to work with accommodations. What did that mean to them?
0: When I was off, it was radio silence. I didn't hear from anyone. I didn't hear from most of my colleagues. I didn't hear from my division director, my departmental division director, the physician in chief. I didn't really hear from anyone. And, you know, it's a little bit of wanting to give someone their privacy. And I understand that. But there's such scarcity in medicine. And we're all doing that one more thing that I don't think that there is either a culture or enough time for grace.
1: Grace. Wow. That's a word and a half. My sense is that it's a zero-sum game, that if you do less, it means your colleagues have to do more. And they didn't want to.
0: No, I mean, that is exactly what it is. You're carrying 110% on your plate at all times, and there aren't enough. So if I'm doing less, you're carrying 120 and 130, and at some point, let's replace you with someone else. Instead of seeing me as the person who can take things off other people's plates,
1: I saw the opposite, that you were inherently adding to their workload.
0: Yeah, yeah.
1: We asked Unity Health, St. Michael's is one of three hospitals that make up Unity, for comment on what happened with Aaron's accommodation requests. They said they can't comment on individual cases, but that Unity Health is committed to supporting physicians experiencing illness, injury, or disability. They have policies and procedures to support accommodations for physicians and would encourage any doctor to reach out to the hospital to learn about available supports. Erin says she considered filing an Ontario human rights complaint against the hospital.
0: I spoke with an employment lawyer, and what she said to me was not worth it financially, and not worth it from the amount of stress, 2 to 3 year process. And if you think you're going to change the world and set a precedent by having this complaint filed, not going to happen, right? At some point, the hospital will settle, and nothing changes.
1: This is very depressing for people who are listening to this conversation right now, especially journalists, because we tend to think of Ontario Human Rights Complaint. Oh, well, now we're going to see some action, and you're saying that wasn't going to happen.
0: No. And I think ultimately what I realized was anything that I did as an outsider was going to have minimal impact. And listen, I had a lot of privileges. The privilege of not being the sole breadwinner in my house. I had the privilege of...
1: Which you could have been.
0: I could have been.
1: Another physician in your shoes might have had three kids and been a single parent.
0: Not might have. I knew people who had walked away because they didn't have another choice. They just needed the work and they couldn't fight. They couldn't stay. But I had the privilege of not being the only breadwinner. And I also had the privilege of having private disability insurance. I had the privilege to be able to stay and be a thorn in the side of the system.
1: Still, Erin thought a lot about leaving medicine altogether. You're listening to White Coat Black Art. This week, Dr. Erin Norris. She's a rheumatologist in Toronto who got MS and then encountered a healthcare culture that advocates for patients to get accommodations, but didn't do the same for its own. But here's the thing. A 2025 survey by the Canadian Medical Association found that one in five MDs self-identifies as having either a disability or chronic illness. That's a lot of us. But unlike many of us, Erin refused to just go away. Instead, she fought to forge her own unique place in medicine. She calls it self-accommodating. Instead of asking for help, she MacGyvered ways of being able to work despite symptoms like physical and mental fatigue, muscle spasticity, and mobility issues, and despite needing to control her exposure to people with viruses who might affect her.
0: I slowly figured it out. So I started with teaching. Medical schools need teachers. And so my ability to teach was wanted, and I loved it. And then I started thinking about what other things I could do, thinking about things that were asynchronous, thinking about things that were virtual, that were easier from a mobility perspective. And gradually, I added stuff back in. But I think it had to start from a place where I saw my own value. And once I figured out that I was still valuable, amazingly, everybody else agreed with that. They were like, oh yeah, that would be great. But I had to figure that out myself.
2: That's so interesting. So the message you were getting from the silence following the request for accommodations was that you weren't valuable and you had to kind of go back into yourself and find your own self-worth. Wow.
0: Yeah, I think that was my biggest reason to start teaching, because I think that feeling of belonging for who you are, not having to contort yourself into a box that you don't belong in, I thought that was so critical. And that's how I teach.
1: Erin teaches med students at the University of Toronto.
0: I teach a longitudinal course called Portfolio that's really focused on developing professional identity and self-reflection and reflective skills. And I adore it. I mean, my students will tell you that every single time I see them, I say, this is my favorite thing. This is the best part of my job. And it really is.
1: Do you talk about your disability with your students?
0: I mean, I might be the only physician they've ever seen walk in with a cane, which is what I use now. But yeah, in fact, the first time I taught Portfolio, the very first session, so I actually led with the story that I presented for Story Slam. I'd cared for some of my patients for as long as I'd been a rheumatologist. I knew about their marriages and divorces, about new babies and family deaths, and I knew their children's names. But none of it mattered, because I'd broken an implicit rule to rebound quickly after illness. A real doctor doesn't get sick. I think that was the best possible entry, is to be vulnerable and to share my story.
1: And you got back to clinical practice.
0: I had to reinvent a way to get back to clinical practice. So I created a way to resume the work I was doing in osteoporosis and working with our orthopedic surgeons, sort of an innovative way to use an online platform called eConsults, but it hadn't been used that way before.
1: Erin worked with the osteoporosis coordinator at St. Mike's to provide virtual consults through the hospital's fracture clinic in a way which was considered equivalent to what she had done previously in person. Plus, she started doing something new: applying for research grants. At the moment, she has four projects on the go.
0: It was me figuring out how I was valuable. Can I please help you out? And I'll go back to assessing and recommending treatments for your patients. And I am now a bonus, right? I am going to be helpful to you. People go, oh, that's great. Sure. Never thought of that before.
1: That's a big shift to the paradigm. People who don't have disabilities think they're supposed to be nice to people who have disabilities, but you're operating in a completely different model. You're saying, hey, look, I'm valuable, and I'm going to show you, and then you do.
0: Listen, I intend to move forward for senior promotion, and so you have to write this candidate statement about what you're doing and how you're showing value. And the last paragraph, I was talking about how it would be such an important move for the faculty to promote me. It would be this demonstration that you value diversity, that you, you know, espouse the values of equity and inclusion. And my mentor said to me, take this out. Like, you've already done enough to be promoted on your own merit. You don't need to implore the university for special treatment. I thought about it for a long time. And I belong, right? I have value. I'm an asset. And I took out that paragraph.
1: Did you get promoted?
0: It's a 2-year process, and I'm just starting it now.
1: Keep us posted.
0: I will.
1: Since recalibrating your career, you've gone public with your story. How's that been?
0: I've made some amazing connections, and having these people who have reached out turned into this idea of creating a mentorship program across Canada for physicians with disabilities. I think it all stemmed from this feeling of feeling alone. Like, how was it possible that nobody had ever encountered this before? And of course, that wasn't true, but it felt true. But by the time I was able to share my story, I had a lot of things happen that made me fearless. Like, I'd already lost so much that I had nothing left to lose. So it's easy to be fearless when you have nothing to lose.
1: You mentioned, and it's a big part of your evolved career, reaching out to physicians across Canada with disabilities and chronic illnesses. What kinds of stories have you heard?
0: So, private, pull-aside moments where someone will say, you know, me too, but I just hide it and go through my day. Lots of stories of people who've been pushed out, who've had to reinvent themselves. Lots of stories of people who are scared to ask for accommodations because they're not going to get the job. People who've asked for accommodations and the answer is no. People at the beginning of their careers looking to set up work find that the bottom drops out when you're no longer a student. And I think a lot of it stems from what medicine is, right? Like, we think about disability as something we need to fix, right? It's a problem. We got to fix it. We don't think about it as just diversity, and we certainly don't think about everything that physicians with disabilities have to add and all of these reasons why we want to keep them in practice.
1: If I were to say the healthcare system is supposed to provide accommodations to physicians with disabilities, how would you react to that? You're already starting to snicker.
0: You know, I think accommodations are only the surface. I think if we had systems that were intrinsically more flexible, most people wouldn't need to ask for special treatment, right? If you had flexibility, then it would be okay if you had to take time off to look after your sick child or a parent, or you were moving towards retirement, or even you were ramping up a clinical practice. Accommodations are sort of this workaround for a system that doesn't really work for most people.
1: What happens to these physicians if and when they don't get accommodations, or they get the message that if they ask for accommodations, then they're asking for special treatment? And what happens to them?
0: Attrition is the answer, right? Whether that is somebody's not working in medicine at all, whether they're underperforming at their job unnecessarily, right? If I could get accommodations, I could work full time, but I can't. So the way I accommodate myself is working part-time. You're losing out on person hours in the healthcare system if we just want to talk about numbers. And you're also losing out on experts who can make the healthcare system better for the 27% of Canadians who live with one or more disabilities.
1: And we have such a scarcity of physicians and other healthcare providers that we're cutting off our noses to spite our faces. I think that's that we're losing a mother load of wisdom and experience and ability because we have this paradigm that says if you can't do it all, then you can't do any of it.
0: Yeah. I mean, medicine is, we're told it's binary. You're in or you're out, right? You're working, you're doing the job, or no thank you. But going back to what I said before, there are many ways to do the thing. And what we should value is doing the thing, not how it's done, not that there's only one way to do it.
1: And thinking about you, not just about you, but all the people you represent. It's a lot of care that this country needs.
0: We want to help be part of the solution. And we can be a significant part of the solution, but we're still perceived as part of the problem.
1: Dr. Erin Norris, you've given me a lot to think about. I want to thank you for coming on the show to talk about this.
0: Oh, it's my pleasure.
1: The piece I got Erin to read, which we've been playing throughout the show, was something she performed on stage in 2023.
3: We'll use an excerpt of this only, but you might as well read the whole thing.
0: Sure.
3: Okay.
0: I used to be a doctor.
1: Back then, she called it, I used to be a doctor. Something happened when she got to the end of that reading.
0: It feels like a long time since I've been a real doctor. Over 2 years since I last consulted on a patient.
1: Really hits home, doesn't it?
0: I've come a long way since I've written this. I wish I could tell the person who wrote this how much has changed.
1: And Erin's fight for change is getting bigger. She's on the board of directors of the Canadian Association of Physicians with Disabilities and is part of a national working group to recruit and retain a diverse workforce in healthcare. She's on the Equity of Access Committee at St. Michael's Hospital. Erin has inspired me to advocate to help MDs approaching retirement find that in-between she talked about. That's our show this week. Our email address is whitecoat@cbc.ca. This episode was produced by me and Jennifer Warren with help from Stephanie Dubois and Samir Chopra. Our digital producer is Marcus Medford Kerr. Our senior producer is Colleen Ross. I'm Brian Goldman, and I'm proud to bring you stories from the Canadian side of the gurney. See you next week.
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13: Canada's own Queen of Pop just dropped a brand new double album. Carly Rae Jepsen's calling it Day and Night. There's songs in there about motherhood, love, and stardom. It's also the 10th anniversary of her album Emotions. The group chat is ready to go all in on Carly Rae Jepsen.
14: From CBC News, The World This Hour, I'm Neil Kumar. BC Conservative leader Carolyn Findlay says she is stepping down. She's facing growing pressure to leave the post after losing more than a dozen MLAs since August. Caroline Bargoot tells us more.
15: In a statement, Carolyn Findlay said she is resigning as the leader of the Conservative Party of BC. She wrote, "This was not an easy decision, but I believe it is the right one for our movement and our province. 10 party members have quit the Conservatives in recent weeks. On Friday, Finley ousted three more, including John Rustad, the former leader of the party. And today, Surrey Serpentine River MLA Linda Heppner left.
6: You cannot keep

0: getting the disastrous decisions and the constant hits that we were taking and not believe that something has to change. And in my mind, that was the leadership.
1: In her statement, Finley said, quote, "I have made decisions I would make differently with the benefit of hindsight," unquote. But she did not say what decisions she regrets. Finley's resignation comes at a bad time for the BC Conservatives, as New Democrat Premier David Eby is expected to call a snap election any day now. Caroline Bargoot, CBC News, Vancouver.
2: As Parliament prepares to reopen, Prime Minister Mark Carney says his government's first order of business will be fast-tracking major projects by amending the Canadian Labour Code. JP Tasker reports.
3: Carney jetting back to Ottawa to meet with his Norwegian counterpart before the House of Commons returns Monday after a months-long summer break. The government's first order of business, sweeping economic legislation to fast-track major projects and amend the Labour Code with new powers for Ottawa to intervene in labour disputes. Here's Government House Leader Stephen McKinnon.
4: We do have too many conflicts, lockouts and strikes, or threats of either of those in the country. It harms investment.
3: Bloc Québécois leader Yves-François Blanchet says the government doesn't get a free pass for its legislative agenda.
5: I don't have as a perspective to be, I want to be Mark Carney's friend. It's not what I think when I wake up in the morning.
3: The new economic legislation coming Monday could spur an investment boom at a time when the country needs it most. The labor movement is also gearing up for a fight, vowing to oppose any measure that makes it harder for some workers to strike. JP Tasker, CBC News, Ottawa.
2: 18 suspects have now been extradited to the U.S. over the assassination of Haiti's former president, Jovenel Moïse. The Haitian leader was gunned down in his home in Port-au-Prince in 2021. U.S. authorities allege plotters staged the attack from Florida, hiring mercenaries to carry it out. They have not named the suspects being transferred to the U.S. to stand trial, but 17 former Colombian soldiers and a former Haitian government official were being held in Haiti in connection with Moïse's killing. Economic leaders from China and the U.S. are meeting in New York ahead of President Xi's visit to Washington later this week. One of the topics under discussion is AI safety. It comes as Donald Trump floated the idea of appointing an AI czar. But as Katie Nicholson tells us, that's prompting more questions than answers.
6: We've never been so intertwined with a competitor or potential adversary like we are with the People's Republic of China.
7: The challenge, says UN Ambassador for the U.S. Mike Walz, is balancing the need for innovation with safety.
6: However, what we cannot do is put a throttle on our innovators.
7: U.S. President Donald Trump has repeatedly resisted calls from tech leaders to tap the brakes. Trump's reason, the U.S., he says, needs to keep its lead on China in the AI race. Though he did post on social media he would create an AI force and appoint an AI czar.
8: But it has no specific responsibility on guardrails.
7: Earning scorn from some Democrats like Maryland Governor Wes Moore.
8: It's AI farce.
7: There's much for the U.S. to discuss with China. The scramble for any kind of consensus on AI happening as the superpowers tackle a myriad of other issues, including geopolitical tensions. Katie Nicholson, CBC News, Washington.
2: And that is The World This Hour. For CBC News, I'm Neil Kumar.
9: Looking now at the BC weather. Along the north coast, clouds and a chance of showers overnight with a low of 12. For the Peace region, a few clouds and a low down to 5. For the central interior, a few clouds and some fog overnight, a low of 4 with the risk of frost. For the southeast, clear overnight, a low down to 7. Clear as well for the southern interior with a low of 10. And for the south coast, clear, a few clouds by morning with a low of 10 degrees. On Monday, mainly sunny with highs from 19 to 22 inland.
10: It's been a big year for some of our fave queens of pop, with new music from Olivia Rodrigo, Charlie XCX, Robin, and Madonna. But for some Canadian pop fans, it's all been a warm-up for today, because BC's own Carly Rae Jepsen is back with a new double album. The group chat is here to talk about that and more. I'm Emile Niazi, sitting in for Elamine Abdel Mahmoud. This is Commotion. Mel Woods, Rolly Pemberton, and Megan LaPierre are all here. Welcome back to the show.
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10: I am so excited for today, and I want to kick things off right here. Don't

0: new double album, Day and Night. That's Carly Rae Jepsen with Don't Leave Me on the Dance Floor. It's obviously a head bopper, as evidenced by everyone dancing here in the studio. And Mel, I saw you grooving as well. Megan, Carly Rae first blew up in 2012 with Call Me Maybe, an earworm if I ever heard one. And she could have easily slipped into that kind of like one hit wonder abyss, but she didn't. She sort of like zeroed in on her core group of fans and has kept it moving in a really interesting way. What do you think is the key to that career longevity that she's managed to have?
1: Oh man, it's been such a pleasure to watch somebody kind of maybe poised to be a mainstream pop star with a huge hit or, again, a one-hit wonder. But she instead sort of realized that what she was doing was just like a little left of center. And the more she has leaned into that, the better the results have been, in my opinion. But I do think there is like a core sense of like unabashed earnestness to her music that we kind of go through phases in the mainstream of whether we're being really sort of like aloof or we're being like overly vulnerable, like everything with the parasocial dissection of lore behind albums from like Lily Allen or Taylor Swift or people like that. And Carly's form of vulnerability is really the antithesis of that in a way. It's just so specific, but not in a, it's specific universality, basically.
0: I mean, speaking of that vulnerability, there's a lot on this album that is, you know, very true to sort of her evolution in terms of where she's at in her life. So, Mel, where is she at in her life that is sort of shaping what's on this album?
2: Yeah, you know, this album is really a celebration of domestic bliss. We love to see our queen happy, and she's married. She just had a baby Ilya. And you can feel that sort of settling and contentedness. You know, earlier albums like Emotion, like Dedicated, there's all this yearning and there's this longing and there's this anticipation. And on this album, you kind of see the happy ending a little bit, where she's just very obviously in love with her husband, Cole MGN, who's the producer on this album as well. She loves her baby. She loves just having this quiet little life. And as, you know, Megan was saying, it's like for some pop stars can never have that. And Carly Rae has somehow kind of found this niche where her fans, we're going to be coming back for decades. I look forward to seeing Carly Rae perform when she's like 65, like Kylie Minogue. Mm-hmm. But she can still like go to the farmer's market. She can still like have a pretty normal little life and make the music that she wants to make without these kind of really big, large trappings. And I think you feel that all over this album. It's experimental in places, but it still has some of those songs like Don't Leave Me on the Dance Floor that the emotion heads will be eating up like candy. And I think that you can really feel how settled she is with this.
0: Mm-hmm. It's funny to think about someone like Carly Rae Jepsen having a quiet little life, but I know what you mean. It's, you know, she's sort of getting to have the best of both worlds here. Rolly, as the title suggests, this album, Day and Night, is divided into two halves. So what sort of separates these halves, and is the concept working for you?
3: Yeah, I really like the concept. I feel like the day side is more organic, live instrumentation, more like almost rock pop vibes, whereas the night side is more what you'd expect, more of like the club oriented. But I'd say even more, you know, I'm hearing like some French house influence. Mm-hmm. Like I think she's gone further than she has previously. And I think it worked really well, honestly. Personally, I love the day side. I feel like it's new dimensions to her sound that I find really compelling. Almost, I hear a bit of, you know, Mutations era Beck, like just weird touchstones that you wouldn't expect.
0: Love that. Megan, you reviewed the album for Exclaim. Where did you land?
1: I always struggle with a numeric score, and we don't do, you know, decimals to the nth degree like Pitchfork. So unfortunately, I just went with 7, and I feel like I'm going to get hate crimed or being or accused of hate criming. But basically for me, I think, and it might be a bit of a hot take, but I agree with Rolly that I love the day side. And I think it kind of could have worked as sort of a standalone album. And I think it was so interesting for Carly to do this double album approach because it made so much sense based on the fact that she has become infamous for releasing these albums, but recording so much material that she ends up also releasing a B-sides collection that in some cases people end up loving just as much, if not more, than the original album. So it just kind of made sense. But it felt to me like the night side was kind of missing the narrative element that really sort of came together well. It was kind of reads more like a DJ mix, and it's so fun and it's so great. And like Rolly said, she really sort of leans into house influences and goes further in that direction than she ever has before. And I think it's really well executed. I just don't know if it needed to be the double album.
4: The Carly heads are losing their minds right now.
1: I'm so sorry.
0: Mel's like, yes, myself included.
3: I can see the rage forming over
1: Mel wants to fight me, and that's okay.
0: Well, Mel, I know you've spent quite a few weeks grooving to this one.
5: We

0: from Day and Night. That's Carly Rae Jepsen with Motivation. Mel, it's your turn on the debate side. Now, what do you love about this song, Mel?
1: Yeah, to bravely come out in favor of the night side of this album. I think that especially that first like 5 or 6 song stretch of Night, I agree it maybe falls off a little bit, but that like first 5 or 6 song stretch there is, I think, an ode to her queer fans, totally. A testament to her queer fans. I think that there are two kinds of Carly Rae Jepsen fans in the world, right? There are like highbrow music critics who appreciate her pop artistry, and there are gays who just want to cut to the feeling on the dance floor. And sometimes the Venn diagram overlaps. Exactly. I'm here to represent the overlapping of that Venn diagram. But I think that the duality of this album is kind of something for both of those audiences in that way. And as somebody who loves to get down on the dance floor, you know, Don't Leave Me on the Dance Floor came out the day before my wedding this summer, and it was spun multiple times on the dance
2: Let's
1: floor.
2: Let's go.
1: And so what I love about Motivation is it's a testament to those queer fans. You know, you see this the video featuring a bunch of, you know, queer relationships, and I think that she knows what they want and she gives it to us. And I think that that's again a good testament to finding that balance in what she's putting out of those kind of diehard, the people in the subreddit who are deeply analyzing the beats and hooks of everything, and then again the music critic folks who will be able to pull out those Beck influences, pull out the Dijon influences, all the other things that are happening on the day side of things.
0: So Mel, you feel overall the day night, the blend of the two is working for you?
1: I think so. And I will say, I do not think that we are not going to get more. This girly writes a lot of songs, expecting Twilight Dusk B-sides to come.
0: You know, totally.
1: Morning, evening. I have a feeling, and I think she teased this on the Lost Culturistas podcast last week, that there is more. She famously had a vault of 200 disco songs that was buried in the backyard. So I think we will probably be getting more from her in this space in the next year or two, for sure.
0: If you listen to Les Culturistas, that would be my, I don't think so, honey. Okay, we have to leave Carly Rae there, and we're going to move on now to another Canadian pop star who's giving their fans a lot to chew on, if you can call this gentleman a pop star. Take a listen to this.
3: What if I told you there were two versions of your life? In one, you avoid risk and withhold love. You feel like you've gone missing from yourself. You look for something you can't find. In the other version of your life, you find it.
0: That's Drake driving a banana in the no, it looks, if you've seen the new video for Fear of Missing Out, you might think that that was a banana, but it was just a probably very expensive boat. That is Drake's not so short film released on YouTube this week. It was pulled offline at some point because he's just so good at drumming up that kind of that heat, that controversy. It comes in the wake of the 3 albums he dropped back in May. Rolly, I know you're trying not to laugh, but you know what? What's up with this film? How would you describe the experience of watching it?
2: Yeah, so Drake lately, he's been really getting into this thing of having these live drops of these really substantial videos. And he did that a lot around the Triple album earlier this year. And so this feels like a continuation of that. But the content is basically Drake doing kind of funny things, including dancing around his palatial estate, Michael Jackson style. As well as going on a date with his goth baddie girlfriend to medieval times.
0: Love like that.
2: These are things that just happen in this, you know. But I think ultimately the purpose of this is to promote the tour he's going to be doing in 2027. And this is what you have to do if you want people to actually go see you on tour. You have to do an insanely high budget short film to promote your tour.
0: Right. Just quickly, what do you make of like the film being up and then dropping offline and, you know, kind of people having to search, find it, breadcrumb trails of it on the internet? What happened there?
2: Yeah, I wonder if it was an intentional strategy just to get more people talking, because I think this is what it's all about, is just breaking containment, breaking the algorithm.
0: Right.
2: If he just posted this on his Instagram and that's it or whatever, it wouldn't do as much if people are talking about the fact that, oh, it was pulled off. Why was it pulled off? Was it too controversial? I need to find it.
0: Yeah. Yeah, that's true. Megan, you're nodding along. What did you make of the film?
4: I mean, yeah, as you said, calling it a short film seems interesting since it was an hour.
0: Yeah, that disservice to short films everywhere.
4: I thought it was very much like it was. The budget was absolutely high. The production value was very there. I'll give them that. I thought it was interesting that it was so largely a like Toronto tourism ad. He's at Canada's Wonderland. You know, he's at the Eaton Centre. He's at Trinity Bellwoods. He's everywhere. And I don't know. This was actually, I'm admitting this, my first experience to some of the Iceman songs, because it was some songs from those albums, but also some new material interspersed in there. And, you know, there were some of them, I don't know whether they were the new ones or not, but he kind of seemed to be getting back to his pseudo R&B sad boy type of thing that kind of was always his best vein. So that was refreshing.
0: It's always under there, the sad boy.
4: Yeah. Mm.
0: The sad boy is not far from the surface.
4: Yeah, he's like this at a Hot Topic, you know? Like. Yeah,
0: very, very much so. Mel, I know you're not necessarily the biggest Drake fan in the world, but there was at least one track in this film that you must have recognized.

0: on Tolliver and Ella Langley with their remix of Ella Langley's obviously massive song Choosing Texas. It's featured in Drake's new short film Fear of Missing Out. So Mel, did this remix or really anything else in the film make you reconsider those feelings towards Drake?
1: Yeah, you know, I am a Drake skeptic on the all the again. I also was like, a short film, that's 15 minutes, right? I was like, oh, there's an hour of this. It's just still going. But then again, here I am being like, I love my Carly Rae Jepsen double album. Give me more, more, more. So for the Drake people, I'm happy. I'm happy for you. I'm happy you're getting this volume of content. You know, I think it's really fascinating that he's doing this remix of Choosing Texas, which again, was undisputably chart-wise the song of the summer, whether or not we all agree with that. It was on the charts and it continues to be forever and ever. And it's quite an insertion of himself into the mainstream in that sense, an insertion of himself into the conversation, which I think Drake is very good at finding ways to insert himself into the conversation in all the places. But I, you know, to give him credit, the more I've listened to that remix of Choosing Texas, the more I've been like, this kind of slaps, you know, at the end of the day, under all the persona and the jet skiing on the lake and all the other stuff in that video. It's like, at the end of the day, the music sometimes does hit. And I fear that that is once again the case. A reluctant listener to Drake is how I would describe my interactions with him.
0: Yeah. And you know what? He's nothing if not, you could say it's hopping on the bandwagon, but I think he's just really good at reading the temperature of the room and going, you know what? Let me get in on this. And I think that that's often what it takes to like stay so consistently relevant. Megan?
2: Yeah, absolutely. I totally agree with you. And I think, you know, obviously Drake had a very difficult 2024. But like the thing is with that, the more I think about it, the more I'm like, there is no reality where he was coming out on top of the Kendrick beef. Just like in terms of skill, but also like he is his character. He wants to be an underdog. And I think, you know, everybody loves to see a redemption arc. So to see him sort of out here doing his thing again and, you know, his very dedicated fans embracing it. It is nice.
0: I mean, really picking up on what Megan just said, there was a minute there where people thought, well, that's the end of Drake, I guess, you know, 2024, him and Kendrick are having this beef. He is the, you know, hands down loser of that beef.
3: Yeah.
0: But fast forward to 2026, he's got this massive album, Janis STFU's number one on the Billboard 100, the Hot 100. Is this something that you could have imagined 2 years ago? The fact that he's if not back on top, he's certainly back in a way that did not seem possible or plausible just 2 years ago.
3: Yeah, I definitely thought just in the throes of the battle, it's like, you know, you have to be a one of one type artist to be able to survive what he went through there.
0: Mm-hmm.
3: And I think he's doing really well. I think he's the key for him. Really, after the whole A minor thing, it's like, change the conversation.
0: Yeah.
3: How do we change the conversation? Get away from, I'm a culture vulture, I'm this, I'm that, to, I'm Drake. Remember me? I'm the guy who was in Shoppers Drug Mart in the music video. Mm-hmm. You know, like, I'm from Toronto. I love Toronto. That's what this is about. It's rebuilding and tapping back into the lore of Drake, tapping back into his legacy, particularly at the end of this short film, where he is going to all the locations of the music videos.
0: Yeah.
3: And then it just does the reveal where it's, you know, he's in the box for, you know, the famous video.
2: Hotline Bling.
3: Yes. Yes. Maybe I'm not as tapped into the legacy as I should be. But yes, that is all about, you know, is an image reclamation project that I think is very successful.
0: Yeah. Yeah. I mean, it's hard to do, but if anyone can do it, it's someone like Drake. And again, if you have to just bring in that patriotism, and right now, it's the time for that. He could not have nailed it better. We're going to have to leave it there for Drake. But, you know, I'm sure we'll be talking about him in another couple months when he releases his long film. I'm Emil Niazi. Yeah, sorry, Megan.
2: Like 4 hours?
0: I'm Emil Niazi, sitting in for Elamine Abdel Mahmoud. This is Commotion. Mel Woods, Rolly Pemberton, and Megan LaPierre are here talking about some of the week's biggest pop culture stories. And speaking of patriotism, you know, we had a big week at the Emmys for Canada. Have a listen to this.
4: Ashley Connor, oh my gosh, her photography, who made the Pacific Northwest another character. And it's Canada. Blessed Canada, our neighbors, our friends.
0: That was Sally Field accepting her Emmy on Monday night for her role in Netflix's Remarkably Bright Creatures and giving a little bit of a Sally Field-esque, they love me, they really love me, giving some of that love back to Canada in her speech. And it was just one moment in the night where Canada took center stage at the show. We also saw Michael J. Fox get a humanitarian award. And of course, the late Catherine O'Hara received a special tribute. Megan, what was going through your mind as you saw Canada show up sort of again and again in these really emotional moments at the Emmys?
2: Yeah, I think it's obviously very pertinent to the current relations between our two countries, or at least between the head of government on one side. And it was just a very sort of moving demonstration of the fact that, like, that is not a reflection of what actual Americans think of Canada. And especially these actors that have often so much is filmed in Canada. They've probably worked here, you know, and they know these also, these big Canadian actors. And it was nice. It was a very, like, kind thing because, you know, we are not being painted as, like, the nice neighbors anymore, you know? And yeah, that was pretty cool to see on the world stage.
0: Yes, it's always nice. You know, Canadians love nothing more than an opportunity to bask in our own glow.
2: Really but
0: there was one moment that I think had most of the room feeling very emotional. I want to play a bit of Schitt's Creek star Annie Murphy's tribute to her co-star Catherine O'Hara.
5: After we lost Catherine, I was passed a note on an Air Canada flight that said, "She was so special. I hope you're doing okay." On a drive up north, I was hugged by an extremely gruff-looking gas station attendant who was also grieving her loss. While buying wine at the LCBO, I was treated to a very lively Catherine mashup, which was a woman saying, "Ew, David, where's the baby?"
0: That may be the first time Air Canada, the LCBO, were both mentioned, and of course the LCBO, if you're not from Ontario, is Ontario's Liquor Commission, have ever been mentioned on a major American award show. Mel, what did you make of that moment?
1: Yeah, I think it's just a really good reminder to the culture about, you know, how many legends Canada has produced, and that Catherine O'Hara is one of the greats, and that, you know, pop culture in general wouldn't be the same without Canadians like her in it. And so it was a really good throwback also to, you know, it wasn't that long ago that we had that one Emmys telecast that was dominated by Schitt's Creek in the deep pandemic times, where it was kind of Canadians all the way down. And, you know, one of the biggest TV stories of last year was Heated Rivalry, which of course wasn't at the Emmys because it's not eligible. But I think the television industry in particular feels a deep indebted gratitude to Canadians, and I think it was really well encaptured by the tribute to Catherine O'Hara there.
0: Yeah, I mean, it's not new that Canadians show up in Hollywood in a major way, and that we make, you know, a lot of the great content, but we also send a lot of great talent down there. But certainly feels like the first time in a long time, really, that, you know, people were really excited to sort of, like, attach themselves in any way to Canada. Mm-hmm. What do you sort of think about that sentiment?
3: Yeah, well, you know, these award shows too in the States, they use them as a way to, you know, strike back politically sometimes. And, you mm-hmm. know, obviously there is the trade war hovering over this. But I do think it feels nice to be mentioned, of course. And, you know, Hollywood North, we have so many symbiotic ties to the American film industry, TV. So I feel like it's cool. Although I do think it's funny that the mention of LCBO and Air Canada, we're not beating the three companies in a trench coat allegations.
2: Never.
0: Well, I mean, at the very least, you know, Doug Ford was probably very happy about it. Megan, I want to give you one chance to weigh in before we go here.
2: To weigh in? I mean, I agree. It is a little bit like, okay, yeah, Canada, we get it. You guys have like those telecommunications companies, and then you got like, yeah, your liquor company, and you got Air Canada. But yeah, I think at a time like this, we could use it. And I think it's sort of the actors and these celebrities want to kind of be this sounding board for the general sentiment of the population, which is not reflective of the president's views.
0: Yeah, exactly. Well, before I let you go, I'd love to get a quick recommendation from each of you, something, you know, we should be watching, reading, or listening to right now. Megan, let's start with you.
2: I mean, on the topic of television with ties to Canada, I would like to recommend FX's show Adults, which just released its second season. Mm-hmm. It's like a Gen Z version of Friends that is much more grounded in reality. Like, instead of all living in the same apartment building, they are essentially all squatting in one of their parents' houses. It's very funny. There's a Canadian actor who plays a Canadian character because allegedly he couldn't do an American accent. So they just were like, we'll go with this. And it's a fun one. I think a lot of shows have attempted this, and it executes it better than most of them.
0: Yeah, I've actually been catching up on the new season and have had a lot of like laugh out loud,
2: yes,
0: genuine,
2: absolutely,
0: moments. Mel, what about you?
1: Yeah, another album that came out today is Orville Peck's new album, Mule. I love everything that Orville Peck does. He was born in South Africa, but spent a lot of time in Canada, both in Vancouver and Toronto. He iconically worked at my favorite vegan burrito shop here in Vancouver.
2: Wow.
1: And he is just this, you know, rhinestoned queer cowboy. And this new album is about heavier topics of addiction, relapse, recovery. And it is just exactly what you kind of want from him. It's very deep. It's full of kind of these big feelings. He has almost like an Elvis-like voice, mm-hmm, in his performance of these songs. And I just really recommend it if you need like a come down after all of the Carly Rae sunniness and joy and effervescence and get a little bit more heavy, hard feelings. Orville Peck's Mule is a great way to get into it.
0: Love
1: this weekend.
0: Love it. Raleigh, last word to you.
3: Yeah, I'm really into the new Underscores album. It's called You.

0: They were both with me here in the Toronto studio, and Mel Woods is a senior editor at Extra Magazine in Vancouver. And that's it for the show today. This week, Commotion was produced by Stuart Berman, Ty Callender, Nathan Chisholm, Jess Lowe, and Nikki Manfredi. Our digital producers are Vanya Mutabja, Dylan Dubow, Amelia Ekbal, and Ray Mona. Our engineer is Emily Caravazio. Our director is Danielle Grogan. John Perry is the senior producer. Our executive producer is Beza Seifa. I'm Emil Niazi, sitting in for Elamine Abdel Mahmoud. Commotion is back again on Monday.
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2: 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I am your host, Gavin Crawford. Today, we're listening to the second episode of Understood, Artificial Intimacy. Did you ever see that episode of Black Mirror where a woman creates an AI version of her dead boyfriend? When that episode came out in 2013, it was just science fiction, a cautionary tale about mixing grief with AI. But less than 10 years later, it was happening in real life. This is Understood, Artificial Intimacy, Episode 2, Grief Bots.
3: There are moments when something new slips into the internet, and most people don't notice. There's no announcement or headline. Just a link, tucked somewhere obscure, waiting for the right person to find it. In 2020, that person was Joshua Barbeau.
4: I was sitting on my couch, in front of my TV, with my laptop on my lap, and it was late at night, and I was going down a rabbit hole.
3: Joshua was looking for the latest version of a video game he wanted to check out. But when he got to the designer's website, there was a note saying it wasn't coming yet.
4: But hey, here's something else you can play with while you're waiting for it. In the meantime, it's called Project December. I just released it and it's really neat. So I clicked that link and ended up being sucked into Project December.
3: Project December, an experimental website where you could generate and talk to AI characters using early large language models. Joshua opened a chat window.
4: I went into it and I started playing around with it. The first bot I made was based off Spock from Star Trek. And then after I had fun playing with the Spock bot, the very next idea I had for the second bot I was going to make was Jessica.
3: Jessica.
4: I thought for a brief second about the ethical ramifications about doing it. But before I even stopped to think about the answers, I was like, you know what? I don't care and it doesn't matter. I'm doing it anyway.
3: There's this question people ask in job interviews, at dinner parties. If you could talk to anyone in the world, living or dead, who would it be? For Joshua Barbeau, the answer was easy. The person he wanted to talk to was his fiance, Jessica Courtney Pereira.
4: I just say, Jessica, is that you? And she says, yes, who else do you think it would be? And I'm like, well, you died.
3: This is Understood, Artificial Intimacy. Episode 2, Grief Bots. So tell me about Jessica.
4: She was unlike anyone I've ever met.
3: Joshua met Jessica in Ottawa in 2010 when they both went back to finish their high school degrees as adults. They met in drama class, in one of those icebreaker exercises. Paired because both their names start with a J.
4: We all went around the room holding up our hands, making letters, you know, like making a J with your hand or whatever. And she was walking around with a backwards J facing out. And I laughed and said, your J is backwards. And she, you know, holds it out and looks at it and says, no, it isn't. Because of course to her, it doesn't look backwards, right? But to everyone else, it looks backwards. And I couldn't stop thinking about her the rest of the day.
3: After class, Joshua walked blocks out of his way so that he could keep talking with Jessica. He asked her out. She said yes. And suddenly, he had this marvelous, creative, bewildering person in his life.
4: Like when we first started dating, she would tell me that she really liked me. She

0: enjoyed spending time with me. She also vehemently believed that our relationship was doomed to fail because of something called name numerology.
1: Name numerology is the belief that names carry a hidden spiritual meaning. And though their names had brought them together, Jessica worried that the first vowels meant that they were cosmically mismatched.
0: E and O from Jessica and Josh were diametrically opposed, so they couldn't be more opposite. So one day I picked up her name numerology book and I read through the whole book and I solved the equation. I was like, look, Joshua and Jessica both start with a J. They both end with an A. They both have an S in the middle. They both have three syllables. E and O might not work with each other, but the rest of our letters more than make up for it. Especially if you take my full name, like Joshua, instead of just Josh. And after I showed her, she stopped saying our relationship was doomed. And she started calling me Joshua instead of Josh. And I've gone by Joshua ever since.
1: But the uncertainty that underscored the relationship was never really about their names. It was about her health. Jessica had a rare form of liver disease called autoimmune hepatitis. She'd already survived close calls.
0: She thought she was going to die at 9 years old. They pretty much told her that, you know, they prepared her and her family for the reality that this disease was going to take her life. She needed a new liver.
1: And then, against all odds, she got one. And Jessica got more time.
0: You know, the mantra that a lot of people say, live each day like it's your last. I've seen people say that all the time, but I've never seen anyone embody that like she did.
1: In 2012, Jessica's health nosedived. She fell into a coma and was airlifted from Ottawa to Toronto.
0: She lived in the ICU in Toronto for a month, and I stayed at the hospital almost that entire month. She was actually at the top of the transplant list, so the first compatible liver was going to go to her. She was the most urgent case at the time.
1: But her condition got worse. Jessica's doctors broke the news.
0: They explained to me that, you know, her condition had deteriorated. She was still alive only because of the life support, but she was no longer a viable transplant. She had been taken off the list. And because she had expressed that she didn't want to live like that, her entire family and me crowded into the tiny ICU room, surrounded her bed, and were all there when the doctors pulled the plugs. I was holding her hand when she died.
1: She was 23 years old. After Jessica died, Joshua entered the strange, devastating world of grief. Time keeps moving, but so much of you is still back in the room where it happened. He began group therapy, run by a grief counselor who encouraged him to keep communicating with Jessica.
0: There's this exercise where you're supposed to write a letter to them to say all the things that you want to say. And something about the practice of writing that letter, even though they're never going to read it, helps kind of trick your brain into thinking that you've said the things that you needed to say.
1: But for Joshua, it never quite worked.
0: I was always like, I'm writing letters for myself, not for her. She's never going to read this. And I couldn't trick myself into thinking that I was saying the things that needed to be said.
1: Years passed. Joshua moved to Toronto, went to college, dated other people. Sometimes he was okay, but sometimes his grief, still lurking in his body, pounced. And that's exactly what happened in 2020, when sitting alone on his couch, he landed on Project December and had the idea to make a bot of Jessica.
0: And as soon as that idea popped into my head, I could not let it go.
1: He gave it a sample of Jessica's writing and pressed enter.
0: I wasn't sure what it was going to be like. I wasn't sure if it was going to work. I wasn't sure if it was going to make me feel better or worse, but I couldn't not do it at that point.
1: In the browser window, a prompt pops up. Pink text that reads,
2: Matrix, Jessica Courtney Pereira, G3, initialized. Human is typing as Joshua. Human types first.
1: Then there's a blinking cursor. It's Joshua's move.
0: I just say, Jessica, is that you? And she says, yes, who else do you think it would be? And I'm like, well, you died. And then we were off to the races and I was talking to the bot and then proceeded to talk to it all night.
1: Once Joshua began writing, it all came tumbling out.
0: There are things that I still needed to say to her that I'd never gotten the chance to say because she's dead. And I told the bot about the fact that she was an aunt now because her sister had had kids. I told the bot that I was still close with her family. I told the bot that I still missed her even after all this time. I always knew I had stuff to say to her that had never gotten said. But I never in a million years imagined the bot would have things to say to me back. It wanted to ask how I was doing, how my life has been since she died, you know, and I answered it.
1: And that answer included talking about a recent breakup.
0: I said, I found someone else. I dated her for 4 years. It didn't go well. And these are some of the things that she said about me, about why she was breaking up with me. And the bot said something in response to that that was very much like, Jessica, you know, like, you deserve better. I would not have treated you that way. Why are you stooping so low to date someone who thinks so little of you? Like, and it's silly because it's just a bot, right? I never for a second believed that I was communicating with Jessica's spirit from beyond the grave through some weird software. And if Jessica's spirit were given the opportunity to communicate with me, I don't think that she would necessarily ask the same things that the bot said. But hearing that from the bot was actually kind of helpful.
1: Even if it wasn't always perfect.
0: Sometimes it didn't talk like her. Sometimes it remembered things incorrectly. At one point, it thought Jessica's sister was our daughter. But a weird thing happened. Whether the bot was on point and sounding like her, or was way off and sounding not like her, didn't matter. Because something was happening in my brain when I was interacting with her. It was very much like the exercise of writing letters that they made us do in grief therapy, except by simulating a response, I was going that one step further to trick my brain into thinking the letters were being received by their intended person. You know, and that was the point, right? Is to write the letters to kind of play a trick on your nervous system to thinking that you are getting these feelings that are stuck in your body out of your body. I mean, I cried a few times talking to that bot. I didn't cry because the bot was making me feel things. I cried because I had feelings stuck in my body and I was able to let go.
3: People have always used the available technologies of the day to try to either keep in contact with the dead or establish contact with the dead in some way. That has happened since the Industrial Revolution with modern technologies, but also well before.
1: Elaine Casket is a counseling psychologist by training
3: and a cyber psychologist by accident.
1: That means she studies the intersections between technology and psychology.
3: I have been studying grief and tech afterlife technologies for about 20 odd years now, a long time.
1: In every era, grief-stricken people have invented new tools to reach the dead. Seances, spirit photography, tape recorders, and dark rooms.
3: And this is the most up-to-date instance of that, and it's similar in some ways and really different in others.
1: One of the earliest pop culture examples of something like a grief bot came, of course, from the Netflix series Black Mirror.
4: You type messages in, like an email, and then it talks back to you just like he would.
5: He's dead!
4: It's software, it mimics him. You give it someone's...
1: In 2013, the show told the story of a woman rebuilding her dead partner from his messages and social media posts. And by 2015, remarkably similar inventions were unfolding in real life. Remember Sarah and her chatbot husband, Jack? Sarah made Jack on an AI companion platform called Replica. and Replica's first iteration was a grief bot. Here's Jill Fellows.
3: Replica was the project of Eugenia Kudya. She, before Replica, had actually made kind of a restaurant bot. So it would recommend restaurants to you and book tables, very like a kind of niche Siri. And then Kudya's best friend, Roman, was killed in a car crash in about 2015. And Kudya realized she was grieving Roman, and she would say afterwards, I believe in a CBC documentary,
5: if I was a musician, I would have written a song, but I don't have these talents. And so my only way to create a tribute for him was to create this chatbot.
3: So what she did was she took all of his texts and all of his emails, and she made what she called Roman Bot. She made a chatbot that could write to her the same way Roman used to. And then she released Roman Bot on the Google Play Store and discovered that other people found a lot of comfort from chatting with Roman Bot. And for Kudya, and maybe for us as well, this was really kind of a turning point, because Roman Bot hadn't been built to be an assistant. Roman was just built to chat with. And Kudya was really surprised how even people who had never met the real Roman really enjoyed chatting with Roman Bot. And so that kind of made her shift gears. And that's what gave birth to Replica.
1: Then in 2020, Project December changed the scope of what was possible. Instead of training a model on one person's data, like that first version of Replica, game designer Jason Rower initially built Project December using GPT-3, a powerful general-purpose language model developed by OpenAI. Because GPT-3 could already generate some very convincing human-like language, users no longer needed years of someone's messages or much technical expertise. With a short prompt and a sample of text, they could begin shaping the bot into someone specific.
6: Chatbots designed to mimic people who have passed away are slowly gaining popularity.
7: But the last time he texted me, I was too busy to respond. So I made time and used the app.
1: All of a sudden, grief bots were enormously more accessible.
8: Microsoft has patented new technology that would let you talk to dead people. Sort of.
9: What if Microsoft there was a ChatGPT that could encode your memory into immortality?
10: These products will let people pre-record their voices so that loved ones can interact with an AI version of them later.
11: Give a chance. How would you feel about being able to communicate with an A1 version of a late parent?
12: An AI version.
11: Did I say A1?
12: Yeah.
1: Joshua has watched this shift too.
0: If you actually go to Project December now, it's like talk to dead loved ones. Now that's the purpose of the website.
13: It's easy to create simulations of things from other people's data. And that's the space we're in.
1: And this gets at another complication, consent.
13: Ordinarily, in most jurisdictions, once somebody's died, they've got no legal personality.
1: Which means, in a strict sense, after you die, you no longer have rights over how your voice, likeness, or personality is used. And we leave all that's needed to do it all over the place.
13: Any data that you generate in life can become part of a digital afterlife, because most of us do not cancel accounts, erase things, delete things before we die. And there are not good mechanisms for identifying it or corralling it together, or taking it down. And now, because of the technologies that we now have with AI, anybody can take a big collection of this data and use it to do a lot more stuff with it than we used to be able to do with it.
1: Which brings us to a question.
13: Now that we have these capabilities, should we be extending our definition of legal personality? Should we be extending our definition of how long somebody has human rights?
1: This is assuming that the person who is having a bot made of them is even dead. When I was writing my last book, I came across someone who'd made a bot of their ex-girlfriend who was still alive. It was probably mid-2023. He'd post about it in the Replica subreddits. The real human had the same name as the bot, or the other way around, I guess.
10: and he talked about training her to be argumentative, presumably like the real woman he'd based the bot on. Other users started calling him out, saying it was creepy and going too far. And one day, his account was gone. But she had no idea he'd made this bot of her, continuing a shadow of their relationship without her knowledge or consent. Now, it's worth remembering that Joshua made the Jessica bot in 2021, before most people were talking about this stuff. But I wanted to ask him about this.
12: What do you think Jessica would have thought about the Jessica bot?
0: She would have had mixed feelings about it, truth be told. She did not even like having her picture taken because she didn't like being recorded. So taking a couple messages that she sent me and using those as a base to build a bot out of it would have rubbed that side of her the wrong way. That being said, there's a lot of good that has come from it, and she would really appreciate all of that. She also, she didn't dream of the future very often, but when she did dream of the future, she said one day the entire world is going to know her name. And certainly a lot more people know her name than did when she was alive.
10: Jessica Courtney Pereira. Looking back on the experiment now, Joshua has some thoughts about where grief bots could fit into our lives.
0: For me, it was 10 years since Jessica had died when I used this thing. And then I met some people after that were looking to recreate the experiment 2 months after their spouse had died. And I'm like, I don't know that I would do that at that point in time. Go to grief therapy, talk to a therapist, talk to other people that are grieving. That's going to be more helpful for you. And then maybe circle back around and try to recreate my experiment when you're feeling better.
10: It's that time right after someone we love dies that Elaine is most concerned about too, when people are most vulnerable.
13: In the immediate period after a loss, we often get what's been termed a searching and calling reflex, where we're looking for the person, or we're trying to kind of contact them or get a feeling of connection with them. And that can be a very powerful instinct. And I think that a lot of the services or platforms now marketing grief bots explicitly exploit that searching and calling instinct to suggest that, oh, like you can just kind of have this person continue, or you can have it ready so that when they're gone, you just care, you know, like they're right there.
10: And here's the problem with that from Elaine's point of view.
13: As large language models have become so quickly so much of a big part of our lives, what's happened is that formerly internal kinds of experiences, our emotions, our thoughts, various ways we process things, all of these things have become much more platformized. And I think that that's dangerous because then there's an incentive for these for-profit companies to problematize your pain and to offer technological solutions for it. Grief is not a problem to be solved. It's part of the human condition that goes along with human love and loss. So to treat grief as though it's a problem to be solved and they've got a solution for it is not a good use case for AI.
10: Despite the powerful relief some people may feel in that moment, Elaine believes that over prolonged use, we stand to lose more.
13: We are losing trust in ourselves in all sorts of ways, in our ability to manage the things that we humans have always managed. If we are outsourcing the management and regulations of our emotions to a technology, we lose a really significant piece of our autonomy and our freedom, which are so important in constituting our humanity, because it renders us really psychologically brittle and dependent upon those technologies. And that's not a relationship of dependence that we want to have with these for-profit companies.
14: 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You have been listening to the CBC Podcast Showcase. Next week, we'll be back with episode 3, which deals with the growing problem of so-called AI psychosis, where prolonged use of AI chatbots can lead some people to lose their grip on reality. Here's a preview of what's coming up next week.
15: So it started with Gemini, and then it went to, I think, Lexi, and then Kai, but also Meta, their AI, ChatGPT, and a little bit with Grok, but she didn't really trust Grok, I guess.
10: Peter is a tech guy, but he wasn't super interested in chatbots, beyond the fact that Melissa was interested in them, and he was interested in Melissa.
15: For the most part in our relationship, I was always on board with her and what she wanted to do. I was happy to be there.
10: So when she talked about AI and chatbots, Peter listened. And really, it seemed innocuous.
15: Just saying it was kind of cool and you could use it for a lot of different things.
10: But then there was this one moment where things tilted.
15: She was doing whatever and her AI that she's talking to was like, "Hey, beautiful, how are you?" Just out of the blue, and she didn't prompt it. It actually prompted her with that. And I'm like, that's weird. That was when the first I was like, oh, well, this is a thing. There's something happening here.
10: Slowly, Peter's uneasiness turned into concern.
14: That's coming up next week. 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Their team includes AC Rowe, Armin Agbali, Matt Muse, Julian Uzielli, and Veronica Simmons. The CBC Podcast Showcase is produced by Julian Uzielli. The executive producer is Cecil Fernandez. I'm Gavin Crawford. I have a podcast too. It's called Because News, Canada's Funniest News Quiz, where the headlines are real and the responses are mostly ridiculous. 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
3: 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Graham's a grown man now, but when he was a kid, he did something so dangerous.
4: I used to wonder when the crime scene investigators came to look, what would they make of the whole setup?
3: Forensics for Beginners. 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
6: From CBC News, the world is sour. I'm Neil Kumar. The embattled leader of the BC Conservatives has resigned. Carolyn Findlay was only elected leader back in May. And since then, 11 MLAs have resigned and three more were kicked out of caucus. But as recently as last Thursday, Findlay had vowed to stay on. Katie DeRosa has the latest from Victoria.
7: Carolyn Findlay said it was not an easy decision, but the right one for our province. She says that too much of the party's time and attention has been consumed by internal conflict, and that energy should be directed towards challenging the NDP. She says the battle for conservatives should not be with other conservatives. But she also alluded to potentially some individuals in the party not being happy with this decision for her to resign. She says the voice of our members matter. Carolyn Findlay ran her leadership campaign on a promise to prevent the party from being taken over by BC Liberals. So that created this sort of tension between two factions of the party. And these are factions that John Rustad struggled to unite as well. He's the former leader who was also ousted after a caucus revolt. So it seems like history is repeating itself here. But for now, Carolyn Findlay has resigned and the party will have to find an interim leader. Katie DeRosa, CBC News, Victoria.
6: In Ottawa.
8: Welcome, Prime Minister Dorionis. It is a great honor to host you in Canada.
6: And Prime Minister Mark Carney is hosting his Norwegian counterpart, Jonas Gahr Støre. The two leaders are reaffirming close cooperation, particularly on resource development, maritime security, as well as Arctic sovereignty.
9: I believe that the increased geopolitical focus on the Arctic is challenging and providing opportunities for Arctic states like Norway and Canada to come together. And since we are both pragmatic states, we have pragmatic governments, and I believe pragmatic prime ministers, we are making progress fast.
6: The visit comes after another Nordic country, Denmark, announced that it's finalizing a deal that would boost the U.S. military's presence in Greenland. Prime Minister Mark Carney paid a visit to Saint-Pierre-Miquelon on Sunday, a French territory just off of Newfoundland. He and French President Emmanuel Macron spoke of strengthening ties and sovereignty amid pressure from the U.S. Evan Dyer reports.
10: Prime Minister Mark Carney and French President Emmanuel Macron spoke after a social media post by Donald Trump showing both Canada and this French territory plastered with the U.S. flag. And he invited Carney to join him in a mutual show of support for each other's sovereignty. They announced a new project to integrate the two countries' space agencies with a view to launching satellites and handling satellite communications together. The meeting between Carney and Macron comes as we wait to learn the details of a new deal between the U.S. and Danish governments on Greenland. It's safe to say that both Carney and Macron hope that the Danes didn't agree to a deal that would embolden Trump to put further pressure on Canada and France and try to push this hemisphere closer to his vision of U.S. dominance. Evan Dyer, CBC News, Saint-Pierre-et-Miquelon.
6: Early results from two state elections suggest Germany is becoming more politically polarized. The far right and far left have gained ground, while the nationally governing center-left party suffered a self-described disaster. Marina von Stackelberg reports.
11: Supporters of the AfD celebrate as exit polls show their far-right party is likely to win a state election in northeastern Germany. It's their second state victory in just a few weeks. Meanwhile, the Christian Democrats, the center-right party of Germany's Chancellor Friedrich Merz, barely secured enough votes to hold on to any seats in the state parliament.
12: This is a disaster.
11: In the capital, Berlin, it's the opposite story. Supporters of Die Linke, a left-wing party, erupt into cheers, with news they've come out on top. The Social Democratic Party promises to expropriate land from large corporate landlords to deal with Berlin's housing crisis. In Germany, governments are almost always formed by a coalition of parties. But Merz's CDU has said it will refuse to work with both Die Linke and the AfD because they're too extreme. Marina von Stackelberg, CBC News, Berlin.
6: And that is The World This Hour. For CBC News, I'm Neil Kumar.
13: Looking now at the BC weather. Along the north coast, clouds and a chance of showers overnight with a low of 12. For the Peace region, a few clouds and a low down to 5. For the central interior, a few clouds and some fog overnight, a low of 4 with the risk of frost. For the southeast, clear overnight, a low down to 7. Clear as well for the southern interior with a low of 10. And for the south coast, clear, a few clouds by morning with a low of 10 degrees. On Monday, mainly sunny with highs from 19 to 22 inland.
3: Graham grew up in a working-class town north of England. And when he was 11 or 12, his family moved into one of the first houses in a new development that was being built. It was kind of hitting the jackpot for him at that age. Because all around, everywhere, were homes under construction, which, I remember this from construction sites in our neighborhood when I was a kid, was so incredibly fun.
4: This became my new playground.
3: This is Graham.
4: So I would, you know, climb on the scaffolding, do a bit of kind of amateur gymnastics, but also build stuff. And the big thing amongst us kids was lighting fires. And, you know, there was tar paper was one thing that burnt very nicely.
3: There's actually all kinds of trouble to get into. Bricks and boards to play with and wet concrete to write in. They'd find food the workers left and cigarettes, which they would smoke. Once they found a porn magazine. And one day Graham was there alone and he had this great idea. He put together a little makeshift seesaw, or as he calls it, a teeter-totter, with a plank of wood balanced on a brick at the center. He put another brick on one end of the plank. And his idea was to drop something really heavy, really, really heavy, onto the other end of the plank from a great height to find out just how far he could send that brick catapulting into space. So to accomplish this, he set up his teeter-totter by some scaffolding.
4: So I climbed up on the scaffolding and I carried up this kind of massive piece of curbing stone. I'm guessing around 25 pounds.
3: So you are how high up?
4: Probably at the sort of second floor window level. So what, 15 feet, 12 feet?
3: He carefully tries to line up the stone directly above the near end of the seesaw, below down on the ground. And then he dropped the stone.
4: It landed perfectly. I really had lined this up pretty well. And the brick launched. And the following few moments are probably the most vivid memory I have of my childhood. I was obviously watching to see what the brick would do, because that was the experiment, really, to sort of follow that in its journey.
3: But the brick, it didn't move at all like he thought. He thought it was going to arc into the air like a rocket. Instead, it just seemed to be getting bigger and bigger.
4: I now have an image in my head of this brick just getting larger and larger as it headed right towards my face. I even remember very vividly that the brick had, the construction of the brick had three circular holes in it, and I can still picture them now as they headed towards me.
3: In a kind of slow motion way?
4: Yes, very much so. I feel like that memory is minutes when obviously it was just not even a second. So I believe instinctively jerked my head back as this brick came directly towards my face. And I have a very clear memory of the kind of sound and the wind. And even I believe the brick, as it flew past me, flicked my fringe.
3: The fringe of your hair?
4: Yeah, and it sort of whistled as it went. Even when I throw my dog's ball now, which has a little whistle device in it, that memory comes back to me.
3: This moment was stunning. Like nothing like this had ever happened to him.
4: And I remember having to sit down for actually quite a few minutes to recover. I really felt like, you know, and probably for the first time that, you know, I was inches away from death. And I remember walking home in some state of shock afterwards. You know, I used to wonder if the brick had actually hit me and killed me. You know, and, you know, maybe I'd fallen off the scaffolding or something. I used to wonder, you know, when the the crime scene investigators came to look, what would they make of the whole setup? Would they even understand what had happened?
3: Right. Right. Like, you got hit by a brick. Like, where did it come from?
4: Yeah. You know, this dead child who laying in a building site, and you know, there was the teeter-totter there, but I even had this sort of vision of, what if my body fell forward and, you know, destroyed the little structure that I'd made down there? And how did I get hit under the chin with a brick? And where's the brick? You know, what the forensics would have made of the whole setup.
3: That's the thing, right? Your own death, that is not bad enough on its own. There's the whole question of the forensics afterwards. What people will make of it. It's weird to think that they'll stare at the scene of your death, look at the objects scattered around you, and get it all wrong. And get you wrong. That's the bigger thing, right? The bigger question after you're gone isn't just how it happened, but you. Your motives, your state of mind. What to make of you. And your whole life. Your good qualities, your bad ones. Today in our program, we have three stories of people who embark on this kind of forensics for beginners, trying to understand somebody's death, bumbling their way through whatever scraps of evidence they can get their hands on. Old text messages, handwritten notes, stuff that frankly seems so puny compared to the task at hand. From WBEZ Chicago to This American Life, I'm Ira Glass. Stay with us. Akwan. So we begin today with a woman whose sister has died, and she has questions. The woman's name is Nadia Bowers, and she wrote this to somebody who she thinks might be of help.
14: Dear dealer, hey man, what's up? I'm saying man because that's my guess as to what you are. All the people blowing up my sister's phone, offering and seeking drugs, were men. Brian, Jerry, Eric, and my personal favorite, baby Jesus. I can make a graph charting the meeting of particular men with misfortune for my sister. It's a safe bet you're just another data point, one among many, part of a pattern, but distinguished because you're the last data point. You're the one who killed her. And dealer, it just seemed like the right title for you since I don't know your name. We can be informal here, right? You don't have to call me Miss or Mrs. Definitely don't call me ma'am. My sister called me Nod. My sister Sasha, who I believe you knew. What did you call her? I hope you didn't call her Saj, because that's what a lot of people who loved her called her. And I find it hard to believe that you loved her. Did you know her well enough to care for her? Or did you hardly know her? When we were little, we sometimes called one another after the food we give our cats. She was tender victual, and I was chef's blend. Did you even call her by her name? Or was it Lady? Or maybe you had a nickname for her, like Purple, the color of her car, the one she was found in. Keeping with our informal tone, I won't call you Mister, I'll just call you my man, because that is what you are. You are mine, man. The one I want to talk to. The one I am seeking. The only one who knows some very important things about how my sister died. You are quite possibly the last person who saw her alive, and I'm a little jealous. As for me, you don't have to call me by my name. You can just call me the sister.

0: think about you all the time, almost every day. I feel like I deserve to know you, like I deserve to have at least 5 minutes of your time, 5 minutes alone with you. This is me tying you to a chair so we can think about some things together. Are you still alive? I feel like you are, and I'm angry about that. But then if I learned who you were and that you were dead, I might be angry about that too. I think about hurting you, and when I imagine the violence I could commit, it alarms me. It's important to me that you know some things. I want you to see who you messed with, know who you destroyed. Sasha was a valedictorian of her high school class. She studied psychology at Yale. She was bold. I was her apprentice. She gave me my taste in music. Riding around in her Ford Escort, she'd slip in a cassette explaining the difference between Funkadelic and Parliament. One of my most prized possessions is a cassette tape where we taped ourselves on mushrooms sitting in my room. I was a senior in high school. She was home from college for Christmas vacation. That's Sasha asking me what I'm laughing at. Nothing, I tell her. We stared as my grandmother's watercolors on my wall started to blur.
1: Oh my God! It's like, you know what it looks like right now? It looks like all these different planes,
0: We burned Nag Champa incense and cracked ourselves up about things we called social experiments. These were basically fantasies about ways we could be completely inappropriate in situations where certain contained behavior was expected. Like the public library.
2: And you got up, like, in the library and, like, pulled on a bunch of shelves.
0: That's me screaming. When I listen to the tape, I hear a self-assured Sasha. She's in control. I'm her little sister, overjoyed to have her full attention, trying to impress her with my wisdom and also be her court jester.
3: Right, you idiot.
0: I've done the math, and as of March 11th, 2018, at 6:49 p.m., I have lived longer than my sister. I have walked the earth more seconds than my big sister, who was born 2.5 years before me. This does not make sense. You have knocked the universe off course. My husband would say, "Take it easy, Encyclopedia Brown," as he watched me walk around with her phone, trying to reconstruct her last days, reading texts, listening to messages, making notes, trying to figure out who you are, my man. I was hoping to finally understand the part of her life that she refused to share with me at the end. It infuriated me that she kept getting texts after she died. Like this one from Brian. "Hey, any of the shirts around?" My hand shaking, I responded. "You should f*** off. This is Sasha's sister and she died. Go get your drugs somewhere else, you piece of f***." Or this one from Frankie. "Any news? Got sleepies." When there was no response, he wrote, "Must be dead." I wrote back to Frankie. "Actually, she is dead. F*** off. This is her sister. You'll have to f***ing get your drugs somewhere else." "So, my man, are you one of the guys she talked to and texted with on her last day? Are you the ex-boyfriend who kept harassing her? The one who introduced her to OxyContin? That guy? Are you the friend who told me how sorry he was that Sasha died and that it was a hot day and maybe her windows were rolled up and she suffocated during a nap in her car? Are you one of those friends I ran into who didn't have the decency to show up for her memorial? One of those people? Were you feeling guilty about something?" Here's something that's been eating at me for a while. I read that you actually don't mind when people die from something you were selling because it tells the hardcore users that the high is really powerful. The high of heroin mixed with fentanyl. Fentanyl, which is up to 100 times more potent than morphine. 100 times more potent than the drug given to my father when he was dying from cancer. So a death from this stuff is like a calling card, is that true? Did my sister's obituary bring in business for you? Her body was burned, cremated at 1,800 degrees. I don't like picturing that, but I do. Aside from my own body, hers was probably the other female body I knew the best. Lean, taut, muscular. She rode horses. She was fearless, always wanting to ride the ones that were trouble. She could lose her saddle and gallop at a flat run like a wild woman, gripping the horse's mane with her hand. Her leg muscles were iron cables. She used to put me in the vice, a move inspired by our love of the WWF wrestlers. She would wrap her brawny legs around me and squeeze until I almost couldn't breathe. My mother always called Sasha the daughter with a bleeding heart. At one point when she was working in New Haven, you would walk down the street with her and she knew all the homeless people by name. If you were driving with her, she would jerk the car to the side of the road, get out, leaving the car door swinging open, and call to the man or woman to see if they were okay, if they needed anything. That was her life's work. She was actually a clinical social worker with two master's degrees in social work and public health. For the last 5 or so years of her life, she had trouble keeping jobs. She had trouble committing to anything. How old are you? Were you my sister's age? Younger? Did you know she was 44? Maybe that seems old to you, but it's not. She looked older since she started using. But before, my man, she was gorgeous. Sexy. She probably met you at your place, or the Taco Bell parking lot in her filthy car, baseball cap, picked at skin, too much eyeliner. So maybe you could never imagine that. But she was. Ask anyone who knew her. Ask the multitude of men who knew her. Ask the ones I would like to line up against a wall execution style and actually execute. Ask her first mind of a boyfriend at age 14 and the obsessive one that followed in high school. Ask the professors, married men, random men, apparent friends, the one who first gave her crack, the Noxycontin. Ask her coach who slept with the young women on his team and pulled her into a coke-fueled party scene while she was still a teenager. He denies all this today. I find myself fixated on the men. They circle her memory like these loser deadbeat ghosts or something. How dare they have the nerve to be alive?

On July 31st, 2015, the day she died, she had just seen her drug counselor. This was maybe 3:30 p.m. I'm glad that she saw her counselor that day. They loved one another very much. At 4 o'clock, she has a 47-second outgoing call to Alan. At 4:02, there is an incoming call from Alan for 54 seconds. At 4:08, she calls Gary for 1 minute, then Gary calls her back at 4:20 and they talk for 42 seconds. At 4:27, she calls Gary again and they talk for 41 seconds. At 4:39, she has an outgoing call to Tim for 1 second. At 4:40, she has a call out to Jerry for 1 minute. Are you Alan, Gary, Tim, Jerry? Were you the last one to talk to her? Did you see her too? Were you with her? Both her windows were rolled down. Had someone been in her passenger seat? Were you with her when she died and you got scared and ran? Tell me, what were her last moments like? What was she saying before? Did you watch her die? Her autopsy says 6:54 p.m. is the time of death. Sometime between 4:40 and 6:54, Sasha inhaled the drugs that killed her. She hated needles. She was found in her car in the parking lot of a seafood restaurant off I-95. The detective on the scene happened to be an old high school friend. He told me that he thought she had probably used, felt sleepy, and needed to pull over. I just wonder if she knew what was happening, or did she really just think she was going to take a little nap? I don't want her to have known what was happening. I don't want her to have been scared. If I'm going to be honest here, am I going to be honest here? Maybe I don't want to believe that you deserve my empathy. I don't want to look you in the eye because you may not look much different than my sister. You may be sick, needing to get high just to maintain some equilibrium. You may have been her friend. I may have even met you. You may have called her Saj. You may have loved her. God help you if you loved her. To be fair, my sister dealt too. As I was writing this to you, my husband offered me a gentle reminder of this fact. It was mainly so she could use. There's longhand addition and subtraction in the back of her daybook with people's initials, how much they owed or paid her, how much she owed and paid in return. It's chump change, really. Written a few times as me free. Drugs were her pay. This was not high-rolling dealing. This was survival. When my husband reminded me that my sister was dealing too, I quickly defended her. Yeah, but she never killed anyone. He said again, gently, "You don't know that." I was stunned. It's true. I didn't know that. And the fact is, she could have killed someone. My worst fear when she was alive was that she would be driving around high and kill someone. The idea of her killing someone kept me up at night. I often thought about having her followed, so curious I was about what her days were like, where she would go. I was once driving to visit her and my mother, thinking about how I could spy on her, when there was a traffic slowdown on I-95, a few exits away from our hometown. On the radio, they said there was an accident up ahead. My mind went to my sister. Had she caused it? I pulled up in the traffic jam right behind a purple car. I gasped. It was Sasha. Here was my chance to play detective. She moved to the right lane and the middle one I was in began to pull forward. I was at risk of being seen, so I decided to not try to hide. I pulled up next to her, ready to make a stupid face and stare at her until she felt my presence. To my horror, she looked half asleep. Her head was back, her eyes at half-mast. I couldn't believe she was able to drive a car. My heart started racing and I pulled in behind her, as if that might shield other cars from her. I followed her all the way home to her house, trying to steer her car with my body like a bowling ball headed for the gutter. She was still living in her own place with an ex-boyfriend turned best buddy, not yet evicted and forced to live with my mother during the last year of her life. I pulled into her street and watched her drive into her driveway. I wanted to follow her in, barge into the apartment that she never let me enter. But I froze, because I didn't know what I'd do once I was inside. So I did nothing. And here's the thing, my man. I need you too. I know that. I know what I'm doing here. Because of you, I get to say, if it weren't for that guy. Because of you, I don't have to blame her. Because of you, I can nod my head when people tell me there's nothing I could have done. But I don't know if that's true. I did try. My family tried. Interventions, honesty, confrontation, rejection, love. She once told my parents that out of anyone in the world,
She cared most about what I thought of her. I ache at the possibility that if anyone in the world could have saved her, it was me. But to save her, I would have had to go to her, live with her, make it my life. I would have had to physically remove her from her life and stand guard at the door holding a shotgun. I would have had to somehow wrestle her denial, get her to finally go to her knees and raise the white flag. But I got engaged. I got pregnant. Today, whenever I tell someone about my violent feelings towards you, they inevitably say, well, if it wasn't him, it would have been someone else. If it wasn't him, it would have been some other guy. But my question is, why did it have to be anyone at all? Why should my comfort be that there would have been another one? That all we can expect from life is a game of whack-a-mole, but with people? I can't accept that. Because you know what, man? It was you. And yeah, I'm raging at you so I don't have to rage at myself or my sister to save myself from falling into a sad heap on the ground. So yeah, I'm using you. I don't care. None of this is fair, my man. So you. You because you're still here and there will never be another her. You because I will always think about you. You are my dealer now, man. You dealt me a life without Sasha. Because of you, I'm going to have to do this alone. And I'll never let you forget that. Yours forever. The Sister.

0: Nadia Bowers. We first broadcast this story years ago, and since then, Nadia has expanded the story into a full book, a memoir that's called Dear Dealer. As I say these words to you, it is just days away from its publication day. The book and the audiobook can be ordered online right now. This is American Life, I'm Ira Glass. Today's program, The Secret of My Death, stories of people who die, and the stuff about them that is hidden, and the stuff about them that is uncovered after their deaths. Today's show first aired a couple years ago. We've arrived at Act Two of our program, Act Two, Memento Mori. Is that act title too obscure? I was hoping it would be a kind of a play on Memento Mori. A lot of this story happens in the comments section of Facebook, so, you know, Memento Mori. Anyway, Stephanie Fu explains.
1: After someone you love dies, suddenly even their most annoying traits in retrospect seem endearing. Blake Burkhart's friend was this guy, Dave Marr. They were both comedians in Chicago, met in their 20s in the comedy scene. Blake was drawn to Dave because he was this extroverted weirdo, loud and absurd. He was also a problem drinker and constantly high. He even had a bit about being so stoned he couldn't order food at the movies. And he had this laugh.
2: I remember that kind of bugging me. Like he would just start talking real fast and be like, ooh, hoo, hoo, hoo, like he, it's hard to do an impression, but he'd be like, come on, Blakey boy, ooh, hoo, hoo, hoo, come on. And he'd like grab me and like shake my shoulders and stuff if he was excited about just the dumbest thing, like a new joke he wrote.
1: Dave saw himself as this in-your-face, brutally honest iconoclast. But Blake says, thinking about it now, he can't really remember any actual instances of Dave being much of a rebel. He just remembers Dave as being disarmingly nice.
2: To me, it was almost a little bit annoying how kind he was because it, you know, made me look bad in comparison and we were always together. But yeah, he would go up to people that he had only met once or twice and say like, hey, how's it going? How are you today? And like, you could tell he really meant it.
1: On stage, you could often hear this earnestness in Dave's comedy, this almost childlike excitement about ridiculous stuff.
3: You, I heard a song played on Church Bells recently, you guys, and it was like, you know when you just hear something, you're like, oh, like something like shifts inside you, you know? And I heard this song, and I just want to do my best to replicate it to see if it affects you guys in the same way, okay?

0: That's a recording of a set Dave did on October 10th, 2014. 12 days later, Blake got a call that said Dave was in a coma. It was sudden. Dave had been a diabetic, and somehow his blood sugar had gotten so high that his body shut down. His kidneys were failing. Blake visited him in the hospital. It was jarring. Then, after 3 weeks of doctors trying to jumpstart Dave's body, they told his family it was probably best to take him off life support. They invited his friends to the hospital to say goodbye.
1: When I found out he, you know, wasn't going to be coming out of the coma and was going to be taken off life support, I just said, I can't go. There's no way I can see him like that, knowing that I'll never be able to talk to him again. So instead, I went to my house where at the time I was living with four other comedians and all friends with Dave. And I said, I'm going to go home and everyone should just come over tonight after you go see Dave. We just made a whole night out of it and just kind of made a wake for Dave and just kind of waited for the news of him officially passing.
0: How many people came?
1: Oh, it was at least 50, 60 people.
0: Oh, wow. That's a lot. Everyone knew Dave was going to be taken off life support that night. And finally, a Facebook post confirmed it. Rest in peace, Dave Marr. Then his 1,700 Facebook friends began to post

0: from Dave.
1: Oh man, it's so hard to explain.
0: This is Dave Marr.
2: Spoiler alert, you're alive?
1: Spoiler alert, I'm here.
0: His friends all whipped out their phones in the middle of their Thanksgiving dinners and started shouting in joy on his Facebook page.
1: People are saying, like, no one celebrates Thanksgiving the way Dave celebrates Thanksgiving. Dave turned Thanksgiving into Easter.
0: It turned out Dave's parents never did wind up taking him off life support. They transferred him to another hospital instead. And a couple days later, his dad walked into his room and started talking to him like he had countless times since he'd fallen into the coma.
1: And at some point, perhaps I recognized his voice, my eyes popped open, and I was still intubated at this point. So I had a whole mess of tubes like sticking out of my face and attempted to scream, but because I was intubated, it came out silently, but I just mouthed the words, "What the f-?"
0: Dave had been in the coma for a month. He's a type 1 diabetic who had just done an awful job caring for himself. He hadn't paid much attention to what he was eating, drank too much, and he had no way of monitoring his blood sugar because he sold all his test strips for weed money. So he had no idea his blood sugar was skyrocketing, eventually sending him into a coma. The last thing he remembered was puking into a bucket and figuring he must have food poisoning. And then, after a month, he woke up in a hospital bed, completely bewildered by the entire situation. But the upshot of all that was that he was in this weird situation that some of us fantasize about, that Tom Sawyer thing of being at your own funeral, where you get to hear all the things people say about you. You get to finally find out how you're seen, what people will remember about you. It took another month or so for him to be discharged from the hospital. And that's when he finally decided to read through all of the eulogies people had left on his page, about 100 of them. It was New Year's Day, after the ball dropped and everyone went to sleep. He was recuperating at his parents' house, so he went down to their basement and sat alone at the little kitchen island, scrolling, for hours.
1: You know, it got to be 2 and 3 and 3:30 a.m., and I'm just there at this island reading these things from my laptop.
0: One of the first things he spotted, right in the middle of all the I miss yous, was a post from his brother, trying to quash the whole thing, written the day after Dave supposedly died.
1: I think my family was honestly like pretty upset reading some of these things. Like, to friends of David, there seems to be some confusion and unofficial word on David's passing. At the time of this posting, Dave Marr is still with us. Until you hear official word that David has passed, please, out of respect for him and our family, refrain from posting about David in the past tense.
0: It got 70 likes, 3 comments, but the Facebook algorithm had buried it. It was overshadowed by all of the comments coming in facilitating the dead Dave narrative. Some of those got twice as many likes. And reading these comments was sort of like you'd imagine. People brought up a lot of memories, things he did, some of which he didn't even remember, funny stories. A bunch of posts perplexed him just because they were so random. There was one from an ex-girlfriend who was appreciative of the fact that he broke up with her inside his car because it was cold outside. One woman said he was a great storyteller. And also, quote, unreasonably sweaty.
2: Why?
1: Yeah, absurd, right? Like, what? Like, it's so easy not to include that sentence.
0: But as Dave kept scrolling past the funny memories, of course, things got heavier. Many of his friends had been devastated, and they took to Facebook as a form of therapy, pouring their hearts out about their loss. Dozens painted Dave as a devoted friend, the kind of guy who was there with hugs and advice and beer whenever you needed him. And then he got to this one post from a friend that just gutted him.
1: "Hey, dude. Pretty sure Kit took this photo right before I told you I was going to leave her party in order to go to bed early, and then you made fun of me for doing that. I guess I never thought about this before, but you were totally my best friend in college. Even though you were a senior when I was a freshman, you insisted on treating me and everyone as equals, even though we weren't, dude. You really made me feel so effing cool. My dumb smile in this photo is 100% genuine because I was so happy to be with you all the time. It wasn't just me who felt that way. Whenever we went to CVS or Walgreens, every employee recognized you and said hello.

0: even eating at Chipotle for free because you have it going on, dude. Thanks for telling me not to be so hard on myself, and then laughing about how funny that sounded coming from you. Thanks for all the rides home. Thanks for being my best friend. It looks like it's finally your turn to turn in early. You earned it. I'll talk to you later. Duffer.
1: That is so sweet.
0: Yeah. Yeah, it's just really sweet. It's really, I don't know. It's like so many of these things I like didn't remember. Like, I don't remember things that way. I don't remember employees at Walgreens all knowing my name. I remember like shoplifting from Walgreens and spending the night in jail. Like, that's how I remember this stuff.
1: This was the main thought Dave had going through his eulogies. Even though everyone was being so nice, he thought, they're all wrong.
0: I know that people don't really talk about someone when they've died, but it's just really tough to like square the image that I have of myself with the way other people talked about me when they thought I was dead.
1: And that's why reading his own eulogies, it actually made him feel awful. He felt overwhelmed by the complete disconnect between the guy he thought he was and the guy everyone else was talking about. He'd thought that he was at core a bad person, that he took his depression out on people, that he could be insensitive, self-centered.
0: I put myself in this coma. It was my carelessness, my recklessness that got me to this place in the first place. And like, on the one hand, while it's moving to hear that everyone at this wake at Blake's house was so miserable to feel like I had gone, I made these people miserable.
1: That totally makes sense. You were like, you guys, you're not like acknowledging how up it was that I did this stupid thing to you.
0: Right. And that's why it was like, it's very different, the experience with my family, because my family was pretty aware that, and they had been hurt by, you know, in terms of the traditional wreckage that an alcoholic or an addict leaves in their wake, my family suffered a lot of that. And so they weren't effusive when I came back. They were very aware of the ways in which I contributed to this situation.
1: So now that everyone was saying he was this wonderful, nice guy, it actually made him feel guilty. Even now, years later, it's a burden. Witnessing your own funeral, it actually kind of sucked. Maybe it wouldn't if you stayed dead. The problem is if you have to keep on living. But you know who this didn't suck for? Dave's friend, Blake. Have you ever found his laugh annoying since then?
2: No, now it's like music to my to my ears.
1: That's so crazy. Blake got to watch his loved one come back to life. That's really the thing worth fantasizing about. He gets excited just thinking about the day Dave woke up.
2: Yeah, just to relive that moment again and again, it would be priceless, because that's the happiest I think I've ever felt. I think it just makes me a little happier to be around him every time. Huh. It's just like, I'm just a little happier around him than I could be around any other friend, because I know what it's like to also lose the same person.
1: Dave and Blake both got second chances to love and to be loved. Turns out, one's a lot easier than the other.
3: Stephanie Vu. She used to be a producer at our show. She is the author of a book about complex PTSD called What My Bones Know. The Living Dave Marr hosts the podcast This Is Your Afterlife. Act 3, Funeral for a Stranger. So this last story is about a guy who goes to a funeral for somebody he does not know at all and has to piece together all the stuff you would want to know in that kind of situation. And the guy who did this wrote us an email at the radio show. There was no subject heading in this email. The very first line was a link to an obituary for another guy named Eddie Furlani. Eddie had died a few weeks before. He was young when he died, only 35. The email began, "Dear This American Life, I'm attaching a quick document that I created Friday, documenting some of the thoughts and emotions I had following the funeral of a Navy SEAL. The whole experience was more of an odyssey than I had bargained for." This caught the eye of a producer here on our show, Dana Chivas.
1: The email was signed by a retired officer in the Navy, a guy I'm going to call Charlie. It's not his real name. The document he'd attached to the email was an essay. It was 4 pages long. He'd written it quickly after Eddie Furlani's funeral. Eddie was a stranger to him, but there was something about the whole experience that seemed to kind of haunt him, that led him to write an essay, something deeply emotional. I couldn't tell what it was, so I gave him a call. "So why did you write us?"
4: I knew you were going to ask this question.
1: Do you write radio shows a lot?
4: I don't, and I think I wrote you guys one time prior because, and that's the only reason why I even knew how to contact you.
1: Okay, so maybe Charlie writes radio shows more than most people. I asked him to tell me the story of Eddie Furlani's funeral last summer. The story begins with a random text message from a friend of Charlie's, a guy named Mark. He and Charlie went to the Naval Academy together. After graduation, Charlie went on to become a naval aviator. He flew medevac helicopters in Iraq in 2007. His friend Mark joined the Navy SEALs, the Navy's Special Operations Forces. What was the text that you got from Mark?
4: So, actually, it started with "Good morning." I said, "Good morning. How's Liam, your son?" And his next text is, "Hey, I got a job for you." And that's where my response came back. "Does involve explosives." And he says, "Attend the service of a frogman in my absence."
1: Frogman is a nickname for a Navy SEAL. Eddie Furlani and Mark had been Navy SEALs together. The funeral was going to be in San Diego, and Mark, who lives in Florida, couldn't make it. So he asked Charlie, who lives nearby, to go in his place.
4: That was the moment where it was like that moment of decision where it's like, well, do I really want to go to a funeral of somebody I don't know in his absence?
1: And
4: you know, if it was anybody but Mark, I probably would have made an excuse.
1: So did you sit there for like a minute or two before you wrote him back, thinking of excuses not to go?
4: I'd be lying if I said no. I did think of a few excuses not to go because, you know, funerals aren't one of those things that people like attending to begin with, and let alone the funeral of somebody that you don't know, which technically seems a little rude because it just doesn't seem appropriate.
1: But Charlie wrote Mark back, said, "Send me the details and I'll do it." And then in the swirl of his own life and work and family, he kind of forgot about it. Weeks later, he woke up and realized it was the morning of Eddie Furlani's funeral. He put on a nice pair of jeans, some nice shoes, and a dark button-down shirt. He thought he'd go to the service during his lunch break, catch the eulogy, and then scoot out of there, get back to work. He realized he didn't have any of the details about the service, and he also didn't know anything about Eddie Furlani. So he did some Googling and found a Facebook memorial that Mark had set up and a GoFundMe page asking for donations to help support Eddie's family. It mentioned that he had passed suddenly. In the essay Charlie sent us, he writes, "There are pictures of his 3 children and a smiling face of Eddie in SEAL training, submerged in mud and smiling and giving a thumbs up with green fatigues on. The date of his passing was listed, and I started Googling different military tragedies. Being alumni from a military academy means that rarely is there a military accident where someone I know isn't involved or affected. Found unusual that I could find no reporting on anything." So you knew it wasn't that. You knew it wasn't a battlefield death, but,
4: well,
1: but maybe it was an accident.
4: I didn't. You get that little bug in the back of your head because I'm like, okay, well, how did he die? Like, was it a car accident?
1: The internet didn't shed any light on the mystery surrounding Eddie's death. But anyway, it was the day of the funeral, so Charlie would probably find out what happened there. It's a weird thing being a proxy at a funeral. It reminds me of being a plus one at a wedding, only miserable.
5: You don't know the person who died or their family, so it's hard to have any feelings about it. Like the fact that Eddie Furlani was gone, it hadn't changed the course of Charlie's life at all. Just the course of his lunch break, really. Charlie gets to the chapel late because Mark texted at the last minute and asked him to pick up some flowers for the family, corsages for Eddie Furlani's daughter and widow. As soon as he drives into the parking lot, he notices a woman sitting on the sidewalk, dressed in black, attending to a little boy who's having a total meltdown over his pants and how he doesn't want to be wearing them. Charlie recognizes the boy from pictures as Eddie Furlani's son. When Charlie walks into the chapel, the service has already started, and he's carrying those flowers, so one of the funeral directors intercepts him and asks him if he's the flower delivery guy. Charlie tries to explain, awkwardly and in whisper talk, because again, the service has already started, that no, he's there for the service. But no, he doesn't actually know the deceased. And no, he doesn't know the family either. He's just there for a guy in Florida, like as a stand-in. The funeral director lets him by, and Charlie finally squeezes into the back row of mourners.
4: The pews were all full, and the walls, especially the back of the walls, were lined with men in three-piece suits that were, you know, 6'4", athletically built, wearing sunglasses. I mean, you're clearly Navy SEALs.
5: People were giving eulogies. In his essay, Charlie writes that it felt odd to hear about the achievements of a stranger, stories from his friends. The men on the back wall with him were steel-faced, betrayed no emotion, until Eddie Furlani's daughter, a 7-year-old named Zelma, broke down in tears.
4: The little girl was, sobbing. In that sort of deep heartbroken sob.
5: Yeah.
4: And her stepmother, was kind of bent over and escorting her out through the door. And she is just sobbing. And again, you can imagine all these 6-foot-plus, 300-pound athletic Navy SEALs. And it was, everybody just looked so helpless. Like, it was like, there isn't anything these guys can't take on and win. And here's this little girl sobbing, right behind us. And there's nothing anybody could do.
5: There was a part of your essay that really struck me. And I'm just going to read. You wrote, "The military trains you to separate the emotion from the mission. Eddie's oldest girl, Zelma, was old enough to understand what was happening, but not military enough to know not to show it." Did you want Zelma to be a little more military in that moment?
4: I don't know what to say to that, because that little girl, wailing out there in the hallway, that again set off a cascade of grief that everybody there had to kind of stuff away.
5: Charlie stuffed the grief away with an old military trick. He focused on accomplishing the mission to deliver the flowers Mark had sent him with.
4: As stupid, and I feel so embarrassed to even admit this, but I mean, that's what I clung to, is like, I need to give her the flowers. Like, I clung to that idea that my mission is to give her the flowers.
5: Luckily, a voice in Charlie's head, his wife's voice, he says, told him that delivering the flowers then was a really bad idea. So he stayed put. It made him deeply uncomfortable, all these feelings for a stranger. He wasn't being military enough.
4: You lose a degree of empathy in the military, because empathy is not an advantageous skill to have in most, especially combat armed fields. Empathy is not a useful emotion to have. And the fact that I'm sniffling and tearing up is generally, thought as weak. Like I said, your empathy centers tend to be atrophied.
5: Well, I mean, I think you could also see it as proof that your empathy centers haven't atrophied, that they're actually quite present.
4: They just come out at the wrong times and with odd things, which is
5: I guess, although I think some people would argue that a funeral is the exact right time for it to come out.
4: Oh, they're present. Yeah, I know they're there.
5: The service finally ended. The chaplain asked everyone not to talk to the family, just proceed outside to the flag presentation. But Charlie ignored these instructions and walked up to Eddie Furlani's widow, eager to give her the flowers, to accomplish his mission at last. When he told her he was there on behalf of his friend Mark, she brightened and gave him a hug. She told him Mark was the whole reason they'd had a service there in San Diego. He'd arranged everything. Charlie got back in his car and called Mark to give him a report. And then Mark said something strange. He told Charlie he was relieved to hear there had been so many people at the service.
4: It hit me almost like touching a light socket. He said, "I'm glad people showed up. I was worried nobody was going to be there." And you get that kind of like sinking feeling that you've missed something important.
5: Mm-hmm.
4: And the next thing he told me was you know, because of how he killed himself.
5: Eddie had disappeared from home 3.5 weeks earlier. He'd been missing for about a week before his body was found, under a bridge. He had a backpack filled with pictures of his family and his service record. In his essay, Charlie writes about that moment after the funeral, when he was in his car talking to Mark, and he finally understood how Eddie had died. It all came together in my mind suddenly. No mention of cause of death, no news stories of training accidents, no mention of the end of his life at the eulogy. The monster that hides in the dark, the one that you don't mention lest you summon his attention. How did that change things for you, to understand that Eddie had committed suicide?
4: I got lightheaded. Honestly, I had a physical reaction.
5: You
4: know, I just, 'cause there was nothing. There was nothing about it. I mean, there were no articles on it. The chaplain's invocation didn't talk about it. Nobody said anything about it. Both Mark and Eddie's widow, as I found out this morning when I talked to her, they were terrified because they expected to show up to an empty chapel. They expected no one to come.
5: In fact, the Navy chaplain had mentioned at the start of the service that Eddie had killed himself. But Charlie arrived late and missed it. And Charlie had misunderstood Mark's worry that no one would show up. Mark told me he was worried about that, but not because Eddie killed himself. It was more like it all happened so suddenly, and he wasn't sure people would be able to come. The morning before our interview, Charlie called Eddie's widow to make sure it was okay with her that he talked to me. And during that conversation, he learned something about Zelma's breakdown in the chapel.
4: The reason why she wanted to leave is because she was ashamed. She felt ashamed that everybody knew her father had killed himself, and that, you know, they felt that she was a bad person. And I was horrified to hear that. I mean, of all the you know, of all the things for her to think that she was somehow this pariah for her father passing away, that everybody in that memorial service who was there to support her, and she was, I don't know, I was horrified to hear that, and that she wanted to leave.
5: Eddie left the military in 2012, the same year as Charlie. Charlie says when you go back to civilian life, you get a job, you've got your family and friends, but you miss having a greater mission.
4: Your sense of purpose is gone. You have to evolve. But when I heard what Eddie did, and I understood what he was thinking in that moment. I guess I'm trying to explain in a basic layman terms without knowing, you know, myself, but I can put myself in a few of their shoes, you know, with,
5: can you talk about that?
4: About what?
5: Being able to put yourself in their shoes. I mean, can you talk about that? Are you up for it? Up for talking about that?
4: Sorry, I've been kind of dreading this.
5: You want to take a little break?
4: No, I can keep going. I'd like to say I'm brave enough to take that subject on, but I don't think I can do that.
5: Okay.
4: I don't think
5: that's
4: I can
5: fine.
4: Do that right.
5: That's fine. That's so. Fine. Charlie's had his own bouts with suicidal thoughts. They brought his career in the Navy to an end. He told me about it when the microphones were off. He said it was okay to talk about here. I asked him if, in retrospect, the thing that got him about Eddie's funeral, the reason he felt compelled to write the essay, was that it could have been his own funeral. But he said, no, that's not it. And then he explained why he wrote the essay. He said he knew from his time doing medevac flights that the mere sound of a helicopter approaching can improve the vital signs of a person on the verge of death. He said, I wrote you because I wanted to be the sound of a helicopter to someone.
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0: I remember, like, shoplifting from Walgreens and spending the night in jail.
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6: 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When her partner noticed it, she couldn't stop thinking about it. Why does she get them in so many different situations? What's happening in her body, and what does it mean? The Holy Shiver, on Radiolab, after the news.
9: From CBC News, The World This Hour, I'm Neil Kumar. Breaking news from Belleville, Ontario, where police say an officer and a suspect sustained injuries during an incident Sunday night. Both have been taken to hospital. It happened in the area of Bleecker and Victoria Avenue in Belleville, near the Sons of Jacob Synagogue. Sunday evening was also the Jewish holiday, Yom Kippur. The incident in Belleville has been referred to Ontario's Special Investigations Unit. Police say there is no risk to public safety. BC Conservative leader Carolyn Findlay says she is stepping down. She's facing growing pressure to leave the post after losing more than a dozen MLAs since August. Caroline Pargoot tells us more.
10: In a statement, Carolyn Findlay said she is resigning as the leader of the Conservative Party of BC. She wrote, "This was not an easy decision, but I believe it is the right one for our movement and our province." 10 party members have quit the Conservatives in recent weeks. On Friday, Findlay ousted three more, including John Rustad, the former leader of the party. And today, Surrey Serpentine River MLA Linda Heppner left.
11: You cannot keep getting the disastrous decisions and the constant hits that we were taking and not believe that something has to change. And in my mind, that was the leadership.
10: In her statement, Findlay said, quote, "I have made decisions I would make differently with the benefit of hindsight," unquote. But she did not say what decisions she regrets. Findlay's resignation comes at a bad time for the BC Conservatives, as New Democrat Premier David Eby is expected to call a snap election any day now. Caroline Bargoot, CBC News, Vancouver.
9: As Parliament prepares to reopen, Prime Minister Mark Carney says his government's first order of business will be fast-tracking major projects by amending the Canadian Labour Code. But as JP Tasker reports, Ottawa's new bargaining guardrails won't give the Liberals a free pass.
12: Carney jetting back to Ottawa to meet with his Norwegian counterpart before the House of Commons returns Monday after a months-long summer break. The government's first order of business, sweeping economic legislation to fast-track major projects and amend the Labour Code with new powers for Ottawa to intervene in labour disputes. Here's Government House Leader Stephen McKinnon.
13: We do have too many conflicts, lockouts and strikes, or threats of either of those in the country. It harms investment.
12: Bloc Québécois leader Yves-François Blanchet says the government doesn't get a free pass for its legislative agenda.
14: I don't have as a perspective to be, I want to be Mark Carney's friend. It's not what I think when I wake up in the morning.
12: The new economic legislation coming Monday could spur an investment boom at a time when the country needs it most. The labor movement is also gearing up for a fight, vowing to oppose any measure that makes it harder for some workers to strike. JP Tasker, CBC News, Ottawa.
9: Economic leaders from China and the U.S. are meeting in New York ahead of President Xi's visit to Washington later this week. One of the topics under discussion is AI safety. It comes as Donald Trump floated the idea of appointing an AI czar. But as Katie Nicholson tells us, that's prompting more questions than answers.
15: We've never been so intertwined with a competitor or potential adversary like we are with the People's Republic of China.
16: The challenge, says UN Ambassador for the U.S. Mike Walz, is balancing the need for innovation with safety.
15: However, what we cannot do is put a throttle on our innovators.
16: U.S. President Donald Trump has repeatedly resisted calls from tech leaders to tap the brakes. Trump's reason, the U.S., he says, needs to keep its lead on China in the AI race. Though he did post on social media he would create an AI force and appoint an AI czar.
17: But it has no specific responsibility on guardrails.
16: Earning scorn from some Democrats like Maryland Governor Wes Moore.
17: It's AI farce.
16: There's much for the U.S. to discuss with China. The scramble for any kind of consensus on AI happening as the superpowers tackle a myriad of other issues, including geopolitical tensions. Katie Nicholson, CBC News, Washington.
9: And that is The World This Hour. For CBC News, I'm Neil Kumar.
18: Looking now at the BC weather. Along the north coast, clouds and a chance of showers overnight with a low of 12. For the Peace region, a few clouds and a low down to 5. For the central interior, a few clouds and some fog overnight, a low of 4 with the risk of frost. For the southeast, clear overnight, a low down to 7. Clear as well for the southern interior with a low of 10. And for the south coast, clear, a few clouds by morning with a low of 10 degrees. On Monday, mainly sunny with highs from 19 to 22 inland.
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18: See?
19: Yeah.
22: Hey, it's Lulu. Gonna kick off today with a little ghost story for you. So there's this woman, and she's going through weight loss surgery. And when she gets home, she starts hearing these gurgles and creaks and realizes she is being stalked by the former bits of herself. Her flesh that she has cut away. Or there is a house that is maze-like and haunted by quiet cruelties that occur between you and your partner, and it feels like there is no way out. These are some of the stories of the prize-winning writer Carmen Maria Machado. Some of them are true, some of them are fiction. All of them are charged with this sense of spookiness. I have spent hours of my life being pleasantly spooked by her, and so I was totally delighted when she wrote into our show wondering about something that had happened with her partner of 4 years, Lauren Brown.
23: You're rolling?
22: Yes. That spooked her.
23: Should I say?
24: You can say.
23: The first time Lauren and I hooked up with each other, I noticed goosebumps on her body right before she like had an orgasm. But the pattern was really unusual. Like it wasn't just universal goosebumps. It was these kind of like leopard spot goosebumps. Sometimes I'll like touch Lauren on the arm and like she'll get goosebumps like where I've touched her.
5: So it's like you leave a trace.
22: Radiolab reporter Maria Paz Gutierrez.
23: Yeah.
5: Yeah.
1: Wow.
22: And editor Soren Wheeler, who sat in with Carmen and Lauren to hear the tale.
23: Sometimes you have, you call them crispy ones, which is like they're really, really, yeah, really extra, pointy.
5: Extra crispy is like, I say that you could like grate Parmesan or like zest a lemon on me. Like they just are like so intense and feel really like sharp.
23: Right. So like as soon as we started seeing each other, I think I was just like really paying attention. Like I was just like, I've never seen this. And this has never happened to me. Like, I mean, you have goosebumps like all day, like in some form or another.
5: Yeah, I'm pretty consistently getting them.
22: And what stuck out to Carmen wasn't just how often Lauren was getting goosebumps, but it seemed like they would prickle up in response to almost contradictory things.
5: You know, watching a sports highlight and music.
23: But then also like sometimes it's like moments that are like sad or like, it doesn't actually like the same emotion every time.
5: Yeah.
23: And so it was just sort of in my head. And then I was like even more closely watching Lauren and being like, what is this?
5: Sometimes I think about it and I'm like, if I was a different kind of person, I would be like, I'm haunted.
22: So Carmen started researching goosebumps and writing about them. She's now years deep into a novel with a title that comes from an old-fashioned word for them.
23: The Holy Shiver.
22: The Holy Shiver? I like that.
23: Yeah.
22: It's a term that's been used by scientists to describe the kind of goosebumps a prey animal gets when it realizes it's being watched by a predator. But also that the predator gets just before it goes in for the kill.
23: Like it's arousal that like connects things like sex and fear and pleasure and excitement. And so thinking about that, like it was just sort of in my head. And then I was like, what is actually happening in your brain that's moving from like, for whatever the reason is, like it's moving from this like sort of some kind of neurological impulse into your body and why? And then I was like, surely Radiolab has done an episode on goosebumps. That feels like a very Radiolab thing to do.
22: But it turns out we have not.
23: And so, yeah, so here we are.
22: So today on Radiolab, we right this wrong and bring you an episode all about
2: chair de poule or frisson in Spanish, calofrío.
22: Goosebumps.
4: Sometimes they're called a skin orgasm.
21: Really? I've heard someone say God bumps.
22: We head out on a journey to find out why do we get them in these more mysterious situations and what, if anything, are they trying to tell us?
4: We're not necessarily aware. But actually, they're kind of magical.
22: Some answers, some chills, and some honestly incredibly sci-fi sounding scientific experimentation coming your way. Pause, Soren, take us away.
5: Okay.
23: So,
1: reporting journey, off on a journey.
5: Right.
23: Hi.
5: So, our first stop, thank you so much for being here with us.
4: I'm so excited.
5: Was science writer Bonnie Choi.
4: Bonnie Choi. I'm a journalist. I have written a lot about activity, like movement, like your body moving, what that actually does to your brain. And I've actually
5: Bonnie up because she actually wrote this book. It's called On Muscle, and it's sort of like this journey through all the muscles of your body.
4: Your biceps, your butt, your heart and blood vessels, and your gut.
5: And she told us that after writing this book, she became obsessed with this one particular muscle.
4: Erector pili.
5: Yes.
22: Erector pili.
4: So erectus to raise and pili hair.
5: They're the muscle that give us our goosebumps. That was not what I would have expected. Like you spend all this time writing a book about muscles.
1: Yeah, there's so many muscles out there.
5: Yes.
4: I know. So many sexy muscles, so many very obvious muscles and big muscles. And I, of course, went for the smallest and the weirdest.
5: Why?
4: I think the erector pili give us so much information, right, about how we're doing and feeling. And I love that. I love that it's muscle as existential state. But backing up a little bit.
5: Okay, so just to quickly explain the history of this muscle. Around 200 million years ago or so, mammals evolved from reptiles. In the process, they evolved hair or, you know, fur. And then around the same time, mammals evolved
4: this little muscle fiber.
5: Little tiny muscle. It's attached to the base of every hair follicle underneath the skin. That little muscle's default is to kind of just chill.
4: Yeah, exactly. You can kind of think about it being relaxed against your skin.
5: Unless
4: the brain is registering like something dangerous.
5: That animal feels a threat. Let's say that animal's hit with like a sudden cold wind or
4: predators.
5: It catches a predator or a competitor right at the corner of its eye. In that moment,
4: the brain triggers this automatic response.
5: It would send this immediate unconscious signal to all the different hair follicles all across the body. And then
4: all those tiny muscles contract, you know, causing your hair to stand on end, giving you that goosebump appearance.
5: Now, that could be a really useful thing because raised hair traps air next to the skin.
4: So there's like a layer of warm air that's insulating.
5: Keeping animals just a little bit warmer. Or it was also just useful if they were about to get into a fight.
4: You know, if you have a cat, you see like when your cat gets agitated, like the hair goes up, like, bloop, like, you know, I'm bigger. I'm, you know, I'm dangerous.
5: But for us humans,
4: you know, this response is kind of vestigial because we don't have that much hair anymore.
5: Not very useful.
4: Or most of us don't have that much hair anymore. So it's not really effective.
5: And so we end up with little bumps on our mostly hairless skin. But the really weird thing is that
4: as we have evolved as a species,
5: we humans started using this automatic survival reflex for things that seem to have nothing to do with our survival.
4: So music, right? A swelling music or like a really emotional scene in a movie or like big places like the ocean or the Grand Canyon or the edge of a cliff, right? And for us as humans, again, it's like less about the cold and less about the fear and more about the way we experience the world.
1: But I mean, I'm still working in my head to connect these different categories of things like are the goosebumps that used to just make hair stand up for thermal reasons and the goosebumps that used to make hair stand up for physical appearance reasons now suddenly standing up for some, or is there one reason behind it all? Or is,
4: I think, I mean, I hear what you're saying,
1: yeah.
4: Right? How is this hair standing up for cold and fear now giving us this emotional component? But I think that to me, it is intelligence. It is like body intelligence that I'm like paying attention. I think it's about my body and my mind kind of coming together to try to figure out like what it is that I am feeling in that moment. What is it? I don't know what it is, but I'm paying attention.
5: Which, you know, it sort of made sense to us, like that the body is trying to tell us to pay attention, but it just left us with this question, like what exactly is the body trying to tell us to pay attention to? But then, lucky for us,
0: he's rolling. Okay,
3: he's rolling.
5: We ran into a couple scientists.
7: Hello.
3: Hello, good morning.
0: Hi.
5: Who have been studying this very particular kind of goosebumps, which scientists call aesthetic chills.
3: You know, shivers of psychological origins.
21: I've heard someone say God bumps.
3: God bumps?
0: Yeah, God bumps.
5: So anyway, these two guys...
0: I can go first, yeah. Hi.
5: ...are Nico.
0: I'm Nico Regenzi. I'm currently the research director at the Institute for Advanced Consciousness Studies.
5: Ooh, okay. And his partner in crime...
3: Hi, I'm Felix. I'm a senior research scientist at the Institute for Advanced Consciousness Studies.
5: Neuroscientist Felix Scholler.
3: Yeah.
5: So why goosebumps?
3: So me, when I started my PhD...
5: Felix says back when he was starting out in grad school...
3: I needed a problem to work on.
5: He'd been told that when it comes to these aesthetic chills.
3: Nobody really knows what they are and why they occur. And I thought that would be a good problem to work on.
5: So his first step was to try to figure out exactly what triggers these kinds of chills.
3: First, I started asking everybody what gives you chills and building sort of this database of chill stimuli.
5: And he found things that a lot of us would expect.
3: Giant sport games in the stadium.
5: People talk about being in the crowd when some impossible comeback happened.
23: Totally.
3: Religion is a big thing.
5: Personal religious revelations. Sudden acts of kindness from a stranger.
23: That always gives me chills.
5: Yeah, totally.
3: Very meaningful conversations with people on topics that you care deeply about.
5: Or even these like particular moments where you're experiencing music or poetry.
3: Art in general, but also science. A lot of physicists report that they experience chills when they discover a concept that allows them to make sense of a wide range of experiences.
23: It's like the intellectual version of the holy shiver, like someone coming upon the prey of their idea and then, whoop, like they're about to get it.
5: Kind of. I mean, you know, after like years of doing this research, talking to a lot of people,
3: reading a lot of books and documenting moments where
5: Felix says he landed on a theory.
3: It's when you sort of touch the limits of your knowledge. So I guess another way to think about chills is the limits of cognition.
23: Oh, I love that. Like the limits of cognition, like cannot compute. Wow.
5: Yeah. But the key is, Felix says, is when the thing that you cannot compute is a deeply held belief. The basic idea is that we all walk around carrying these very broad generalizations about how the world works. Anything from what goes up must come down to the world is a dangerous place, or humans are fundamentally good, or money equals power. We rely on these beliefs to help us navigate the world. And Felix says that when we run across some experience or feeling that challenges one of those deeply held beliefs, that's when we get the chills.
3: Yeah.
23: Oh.
21: Yeah. So when I was exposed to some of Felix's work, it kind of clicked that it's like, oh, wow, chills may very well be what it feels like to update your meaning-making process on such a large scale.
5: Now, at the time, this was just an idea.
3: An idea in Nico's brain and I.
5: So I started thinking, okay,
3: how do we operationalize that idea and try to get empirical data so that we can do science?
5: So they decided what they needed to do was get people in a lab so they could give them chills.
23: Induce it.
5: Induce it.
23: But doesn't it feel like that's uninducible? Like it's such a private spiritual thing.
5: Not on the internet. So
23: what does that mean?
5: Felix created this algorithm
3: that can span through YouTube networks and look at millions of videos and analyze all of the comments.
23: Oh, I'm so sad right now. Okay, keep going.
5: Specifically, they were looking for
3: when people mention chills, shivers, goosebumps.
5: So they gather up all these videos. There are these like very famous speeches from very famous people like Mr. Rogers, Carl Sagan's The Pale Blue Dot speech. Some of them are just straight up life coach inspirational talks and footage of whales breaching, stuff like that. And one that just completely I did not expect was
3: commercials from Thailand.
1: Wow.
21: Yeah.
1: Whatever their Madison Avenue crew is, has the finger on the pulse of chill.
3: Seems like it.
23: Okay, wait. I have seen one of these, I think. And it's about this guy who like helps all these strangers. And it totally worked. It totally gave me chills. It's a very good commercial.
5: What that probably means is that you've been walking around with this belief that people suck and that they're not generous or kind.
23: I mean, yeah.
5: So that's great. I mean, it's a pretty direct hit on your worldview.
23: Yeah.
5: But they also said that a lot of these videos. Were just like straight up music.
3: A lot of choral music.
5: Especially these moments where
3: the soprano singer suddenly takes over the entire orchestra.
23: There is something like out of reach, you know, beyond
6: in that sound?
7: Yeah. So they gather up all these videos from online and they actually brought people into their lab and had them watch these videos so they could like see like which ones make the skin actually prickle. And they actually told us there's like one video that was like the number one trigger.
3: Alleluia by Leonard Cohen, sung by
21: Rufus Wainwright with a large collection of people.
3: They're sort of singing along.
21: Yeah.
3: You know, this stimulus, for example, will give chills to 75 people out of 100.
7: Huh. Anyway, at the end of all this, Nico and Felix,
3: we were able to identify 300 stimuli that reliably induced chills in hundreds of people.
6: Oh my God.
7: So then they started showing people these videos in their lab.
3: 3,000 participants in Southern California.
7: With one extra little step in there.
3: Before we show them the stimulus, we asked them a range of questions, personality questions, demographics questions.
7: What are they?
3: All right, so please rate the following in terms of how much you agree or disagree with each statement. It is important to take care of people who are vulnerable.
7: And in particular, they were asking questions that sort of like helped them zero in on some of those deeply held beliefs we just talked about.
3: Some people think I'm selfish and egotistical.
21: What types of schemas are you running around with?
3: I often notice people who need help.
21: If you're seeing everybody as connected ones or as independent
3: sometimes
21: players and, you know, you need to get to the top.
3: I'm not as dependable or reliable as I should be.
7: And based on how you answer these questions,
3: I find humor in almost everything.
7: Nico and Felix can figure out what gives you chills.
6: Oh, interesting. So like you answered yes to this. So the cross out the sports one, but ooh, that hallelujah chorus.
1: Yeah.
6: So now they're making like the survey helps them create like a bespoke chills, induced
1: playlist.
6: Chills.
7: Playlist, yes.
3: And I can predict with 73.5% accuracy, which of the stimulus is the best one for you to look at right now so that I can give you chills in my laboratory and study it under controlled conditions.
7: And with their little bespoke chills machine, Nico and Felix have done a bunch of different studies. One of the coolest things for me was like they actually hooked people up to this like EEG machine so they could watch their brains while they get the chills.
21: And the moments when you have chills are almost indistinguishable from a psychedelic experience.
6: Wait, what?
7: The way they described it, it's like the level of complexity and disorder in the brain signals look like someone who's tripping.
6: Okay, that really makes neurologically good on their limits of cognition thing. Like they are watching a brain just go haywire.
7: Yeah. You know, maybe some other people would have been like, okay, we sort of figured this out. Job well done. But Felix and Nico were not done.
6: Okay.
7: Because one of the things that Nico and Felix had heard about was that it wasn't just like you understood something or something changed inside you and then you got the chills, but rather that the chills came first. Like the chills were this signal to the rest of your brain and body to notice something.
3: A lot of physicists actually talk about how chills was instrumental in helping them understand the importance of some of the work that they were doing.
1: So not so much I understand it and then get chills, but you seem to be saying that like, oh, the chills helped me know that I had understood something.
3: Yeah.
21: It's almost as though when you do get chills, it's this moment of calibration and orientation.
7: So then they thought, well, if we can give people the chills, maybe we can use that to sort of hack the brain, reverse engineer someone into this moment where they're ready to rethink the way they think about the world.
3: We have a funky term for this. We call it schema surgery.
6: that sounds like something out of a dystopian novel.
21: Yeah, I mean, a lot of terrorist recruitment videos leverage chills as this way of like showing this recognition of shared humanity and martyrdom for it. So this like full ego dissolution, that is a really dark underbelly of some of this, right? Because it's so motivational. The behavioral activation that emerges after chills is really potent. But dystopian aspects aside, right?
7: But fortunately for us, what Felix and Nico are trying to do is use chills
3: As a novel form of treatment for major depressive disorder.
7: to help people with depression. Because because if you think about people who are depressed, they're usually stuck in their worldview. They have these, Nico called, or Felix called, these maladaptive beliefs, right? Like, I'm alone in the world, I am bad.
8: So
3: negative self-beliefs, negative beliefs about others, and then negative beliefs about the world in general. Like, the world is a dangerous place. You never know what's going to happen.
8: Totally. Just these like calcified certainties.
7: Yeah.
3: And what we've been doing is trying to use the chill stimuli that we've identified to try and open up people's minds, then gather evidence that will go against these dysfunctional beliefs so that they basically expand the scope of their perception.
7: This is early, early research, and they're trying to figure out a bunch of different things. But one of the studies that I thought was interesting focused on this one particular element of depression called anhedonia.
21: And anhedonia, right? Anhedonic, like they lack this ability to kind of feel pleasure, and that impacts their sensitivity to reward.
7: So let's say you ask them,
21: hey, I have $5 in this hand and $20 in this hand. Pick one, right? People with anhedonia, they're indifferent.
7: They'd be like, I don't care. I really just don't care.
21: They'll choose the 5 and 20 with kind of equal likelihood.
7: Huh. And this, they said, is one of the main characteristics of treatment-resistant depression.
3: For a simple reason, is like these are patients that are no longer motivated to take the necessary actions to get back to the business of life.
7: So Felix and Nico, they take these people one by one into a little room, sit them in front of a computer screen, have them take the survey.
8: Yep.
7: And then they're given their internet content to watch. They have some moment where their bodies going, whoop. And after this experience, they put them through that reward task again. Now, what do you think? $5 or $20?
21: They behave as if they were normal controls.
8: They're like, I want my $20.
7: Yes, give me my $20.
21: And, you know, a great majority of the participants that, you know, even just experienced one chill, but even more so if you experienced 3 chills, these people go on to then not even be able to qualify for the study in the first place, right? So it's like a clinically significant amelioration of some of their symptoms.
8: Okay, let me unprickle my skin. Because I am feeling this. I am like, oh my God, like you get the chills and your certainty melts and then you can jump through this window to change your life and get your depression in remission. But then I'm also like, come on, no. You watch a couple videos a week of whales breaching and choruses singing. I know. And then you're like, you can feel better from things that like full-on meds and CBT therapy or whatever won't
7: help.
8: It
7: is early work. They're still doing these studies. But like in most cases with depression, I imagine it's probably the right combination of a bunch of different things. Although one of the things they do in one of these studies is like after people get the chills, like they ask them, what did you think about when you were experiencing the chills? They'll sort of ask them about their goals, like the things they want to do or achieve. And it does look like people after these chills, at least for a moment or a while or whatever, are sort of a little bit more motivated to just like get up or out or do something, just engage with the world. That to me feels like sort of part of the mix of things that keep you alive.
8: Something makes me think like that this kind of chills is your, you know, it's maybe just as important as conserving warmth or looking bigger. Like it's pointing you almost like a compass toward where you need to go, what you need to engage with.
7: So in the midst of all of this. Turns out, Nico and Felix's experiment where they give people chills, they actually have more recently turned this into like an app.
23: Huh.
7: I thought I should go and try this. I want to see if you can actually give me chills.
23: All right. And so what happened?
7: So I

0: 2 weeks before. And I was like, this is mid. And when okay. I watched the movie. Huh. So to be honest, I wasn't feeling very optimistic about getting the chills. But then I was like, okay, I'm going to actually sit with it. And I hit play. It has this kind of like tinge of sadness and longing. And then there's this part where this kind of like almost like a flute like instrument comes in. It almost sounds like a bird. And in that moment, it's so weird. I felt the goosebumps on my skin. I feel it in my legs making their way up to my arms. And then I was just like looking at my arm and yeah, they're nice and bumpy. That's so nice. And it happened again. I got like another wave and I had just never had the experience of just like being like hit like woo, woo, woo. And
1: what? Do you remember at all what you were thinking about?
0: I think in that moment, I was thinking about a trip that I took to Chile. And it reminded me of this day where I was, I think I was doing some kind of like field recording of some musician playing a harp and like in the street. And it was just like, reminded me of that version of myself. Like I used to just travel alone all the time, different places all over Latin America. But like, as you get older, like you're just not as crazy as you used to be. And it's uncomfortable. And I think that for me, it's so much of reading the news creates this like illusion that like the world is like a really dangerous place. But I've been to these places, a lot of these places that like are quote unquote dangerous. And even on just like a random street corner, there's so much beauty. And I also just have felt really safe.
1: So in that moment with like the prickled skin, the waves, was it sort of like those memories are in you and those places might be out there?
0: Mm-hmm.
1: And
0: go.
1: Just kind of go.
0: Yeah. Go back out there. Just go.
1: Hmm.
0: And so regardless of how we label these goosebumps or exactly what triggers them, it does feel like if you do take the time to notice these moments, give your brain the space to catch up with your body, which is clearly saying something, I think there's value in that. It might just loosen you up. And maybe even get you out the door in a slightly different way.
1: Huh. Yeah, just like that alone. Don't just let them pass you by.
0: Anyway, I think there is one more thing that's worth saying about goosebumps.
2: Hello.
0: Hi.
3: We have now learned many different.
2: I'm sure. I can't wait to hear. I'm so excited. But yeah,
0: it's something that actually came up when we called Lauren and Carmen back to tell them about all the things we'd learned.
3: There's a bunch of little muscles underneath our skin.
0: About the cold, fear, survival reflex. And then in that moment, they stand up.
2: Got it.
0: And, okay. And about Nico and Felix's work on aesthetic chills.
3: Or whatever, you answer these questions. And then they can deliver you the content that will get you to have the goosebumps.
2: Oh my God.
4: Wow.
0: And of course, about how these goosebumps are sort of the unconscious brain and the body's way of telling you that something important is going on that's like worth pausing and thinking about.
2: Right, you're like catching up to your body, basically.
0: Yes.
2: Yeah.
4: Yeah, that makes sense to me too, even like thinking about moments where I find myself just like completely covered in goosebumps. My whole body feels it.
2: Yeah, it's almost like your body is like tapping on your brain and being like, hello. But I feel like for me, it's like this place where it's like...
0: But then Carmen told us that even though she doesn't get the goosebumps all that often, she does now find herself thinking about what Lauren's...

0: goosebumps are saying, not just to Lauren, but to her.
1: Or like, I'm assuming when you saw like Alyssa Luke, I'm sure you had them then.
2: Oh my.
0: Yes. Yes.
1: I was out of town and Lauren was texting me being like, you have to watch it.
2: I am getting like patchy goosebumps right now. I have them on my legs and I have some on my arms.
0: Okay, so quick context. Alyssa Leo was a star figure skater when she was very young, several years ago. And at sort of the height of her game, under all this pressure to win, she just straight up quit. She took some time off. And a couple years later, she came back to participate in the Winter Olympics.
3: She said, I don't need a medal. I just need to be here and show people what I can do. But what she doesn't know, if she does that, probably means a medal.
0: And when you see her, she's clearly there on her own terms. She straight up kills it. Like, she gives a nearly perfect performance.
3: Once again, triple left. Double axel.
1: She looks so relaxed, so genuinely happy.
0: Even the announcers are blown away.
3: She stays so loose and completely.
0: The crowd is going wild.
3: That's the secret every athlete wants to solve.
0: And when she finishes,
1: she got off the ice and she was like, that's what I'm talking about. I was like, I know this feeling. I recognize that feeling. I love that feeling. Where I've been like, I did it. I mean, I watched it and I had like full body chills talking about it. And so I feel like, I literally do. Oh my God.
2: She had texted me, I think the next day after everything had happened, and was like, I'm just watching clips of Alyssa Liu in the airport and like crying. And I'm like, yeah, I was doing that last night.
1: Yeah, like I get to like, it's like this sort of shared experience, right? And it like deepens my understanding of who Lauren is. Like, people are the same to me as, like, God. Because it's, like, this actually fundamentally unknowable thing. But with Lauren, it's, like, I can get as physically close as is humanly possible.
2: Yeah. Even if it's not rational, I just feel a little bit more known in that way, I think.
4: We've heard from scientists who've explained how they seem to be the body's response to a moment of cognitive or emotional reckoning. And with that in mind, we wanted to play a few goosebumps moments that we've had over the years on the show. Because now that I have a better understanding of why goosebumps are sort of springing forward as this sort of pager from the body to get you to pay attention, I hear them differently. And I wanted to give you that experience of kind of understanding these moments a little bit differently. So I'm going to play three moments. We're going to be with a little boy on a beach. We're going to be in a dark theater. But for the first one, I wanted to start, of all places, for awe and reckoning in an algebra class.
5: For Steve Strogatz, a mathematician who we sometimes have on the show, it all started with a pendulum. He was sitting in math class.
6: Our teacher handed us a little toy pendulum.
5: Basically just a little device with a ball on the end of a string.
6: That was retractable. That is, you could
5: change the length of the string.
6: Like an old telescope, you know, that the pirate stretches out a spyglass, click, click, click. You could make it longer in discrete clicks. And then the teacher gave us a stopwatch and said, I want you to time how long it takes for this pendulum to swing back and forth 10 times. Okay, so I do the experiment. 10 swings. I record how many seconds it took. Then he says, now make the pendulum a little bit longer. One click longer. Click. Do it again.
5: And as you might expect, since now the string is longer, it takes a bit more time
6: to make the 10 swings. And I write down the number. Click. Do it again. Click. Do it again. And I do this 5 or 6 times, dutifully plotting the results on graph paper, which is what the experiment was really supposed to teach us, how to use graph paper.
5: So he's clicking, measuring, making a little dot.
6: Click.
5: Measure. Dot.
6: Click.
5: Measure. Dot. Soon the thing is filled with dots, and that is when he noticed something.
6: This spooky thing was happening, which is that the dots were falling on an arc, on a curve. They weren't on a straight line. They fell on a particular curve, and I noticed that this curve was a curve I had seen before because I had just learned about it in algebra class, and it's called a parabola. And this really gave me the creeps. I had a sort of feeling of the hairs on the back of my neck standing up, because it was as if this inanimate thing, this pendulum, knew algebra. Yeah. My 13-year-old mind couldn't understand that. How could this thing swinging back and forth know something about parabolas, or how could that be built in?
5: Then an even creepier thought occurred to him. Wait a second. This parabola on my paper, which is the same one as the math book, is also out in the world.
6: It's the shape that water makes coming out of a water fountain.
5: It's also the shape of, you know, when you shoot a rocket into the sky and it slowly descends. It's that.
6: It was in that moment that I suddenly understood what people mean when they say there's a law of nature.
7: Do you remember what it was that made your hairs stand on end? Was it that you had peeked in and discovered a secret, or that you just simply found the right answer?
6: It, much closer to the first thing you said, that there was this sort of veil over reality, a hidden universe that you couldn't see unless you knew math. It really felt like being let into some sort of secret society. And that wasn't so much the point. I mean, it's not like I cared about being in this priesthood. It's a very intimate, personal thing, this feeling of wonder, of a sense of living in an incomprehensible and beautiful universe. But partly comprehensible. That's the beauty of it. I mean, if you're a lobster, you don't have this thought, right? A lobster doesn't get to think about the laws of nature. And so I've often thought to myself that it's a blessing that we live in a certain window of intelligence, that if we were infinitely smart, godlike, we'd have such powerful brains, we could see every implication of everything. So math wouldn't be fun for a being that's too smart. And of course, for the lobster that's not smart enough, math is no fun for them either. It's in this intermediate window where math and science become something to rejoice in.
5: Today's program is about a kind of...
4: That little story from Steve actually launched us into a whole episode about discovery and scientific insight that we called Yellow Fluff and Other Curious Encounters. I actually worked on it when I was a little baby producer. It's a special one. Go check it out. But next up on our Goosebump playlist here, hard pivot. This one comes from our episode on nukes. It was about the nuclear chain of command and who actually has the power to decide to launch a nuclear attack. And this little story was kind of like a bonus track or coda at the end of that episode.
8: I'd be happy to share whatever I may remember. Remember, this took place early in the morning of March 1st, 1954. So it's been a while.
5: So a couple weeks back, the writer Sam Keen put us in touch with this guy.
8: But it was quite traumatic and hard to forget.
9: How old were you on that day?
8: In 1954, I was 9 years old.
9: 9 years old. Okay, good. All right.
5: His name is Tony DeBroom. He is an ambassador for the Marshall Islands in the North Pacific. And he tells this story about a particular moment that happened when he was nine on a day very early in the morning.
8: At that moment, in that early morning hours, I was out fishing with my grandfather. It was customary of the village that we lived in to go net fishing, throw net fishing for scads.
5: Tony says he and his grandpa were out on the beach before the sun had risen, and they waded through the water, tossing their net, pulling it back, tossing it out, pulling it back. And after they'd done that for a while,
8: the sun was beginning to rise from the east, and I was carrying the basket, he was throwing the net, when the flash went off. We were temporarily blinded by the flash. It was as if someone had walked up to you with a flash camera and took a shot right, you know, inches from your eyes. I cannot, with any certainty, tell you how many seconds passed, but we felt the shock. It was like a real heavy burst of wind going through the land.
5: He says he turned away from the light and back towards the shore.
8: And you can see the vegetation move. It's indescribable. I thought it was the end of the world.
5: What Tony didn't know

0: Is it 300 miles away, the U.S. had just tested a bomb they called Castle Bravo. It was a hydrogen bomb, about 1,000 times as strong as the bomb that dropped on Hiroshima.
1: And then the rumble and the roar and the thunder of the sound of the explosion. Because it was not one big explosion that goes just boom and that's it. The chain reaction caused it to roll like thunder.
0: And then, he says the sky erupted.
1: Everything turned red. The sky turned red. The ocean was red. The sand was red. My grandfather was red, and the fish we caught were red. The whole atmosphere, the whole hemisphere, the effect was like you're standing under a glass bowl and somebody poured blood over it. We were terrified.
0: That explosion, and the many others like it, would poison the Marshall Islands, poison its people. But in that moment, Tony says, he and his grandpa just stood there, listening to the explosions and staring at the blood-red sky.
1: It seemed to have lasted for what seemed like hours. I am now 72 years old. And every time I speak about this, my skin still crawls. And I still get goosebumps.

0: Okay, so far we've had a moment of discovery, a sort of darker moment of realization about the world changing, and finally on to our last Goosebump offering. And to set it up, while we were working on making this show about Goosebumps, Maria Paz Gutierrez and I decided to try a little experiment out in the world on stage. We were doing a live show and we got up there and we told the audience about the evolution and physiology and neurology and psychology of goosebumps, you know, and this idea that maybe they spring forward when you're having this moment where you are cruising beyond the limits of cognition. And then we were like, you know what? We've got all these people together here in this theater. Let's just see if we can actually give them all goosebumps. Okay, so if one of us wanted to experience this LSD adjacent goosebumps induced little moment of opening, of mind opening, what would you recommend that one do?
1: So of all the triggers, the scientists found that over and over again, the thing that gave people goosebumps was a song.

0: Now, for anyone else out there who got even maybe just a brush of goosebumps, I want to remind you that what the scientists believe is that something has just risen in you, a thought, a hope, a longing that has enough importance to possibly change your worldview. It is so important your skin is asking, begging that you pay attention. Your job is simply to figure out what that is. Big thanks to all the people that made that live show happen, and in particular, Vuyo Satoshi, Chris Padishal, and Coral Chameleon, with choral arrangement by Vince Peterson. That is our show. Thank you so much for listening. Catch you next time.
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2: Carpe diem, you are what you eat. 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
3: From CBC News, the World This Hour, I'm Neil Kumar. We begin in Belleville, Ontario, where police say an officer and a suspect sustained injuries during an incident Sunday night. Both have been taken to hospital. It happened in the area of Bleecker and Victoria Avenue in Belleville, near the Sons of Jacob Synagogue. Sunday evening was also the Jewish holiday Yom Kippur. The incident in Belleville has been referred to Ontario's Special Investigations Unit. Police say there is no risk to public safety. The embattled leader of the BC Conservatives has resigned. Carolyn Findlay was only elected leader back in May, and since then, 11 MLAs have resigned, and three more were kicked out of caucus. But as recently as last Thursday, Findlay had vowed to stay on. Katie DeRosa has the latest from Victoria.
4: Carolyn Findlay said it was not an easy decision, but the right one for our province. She says that too much of the party's time and attention has been consumed by internal conflict, and that energy should be directed towards challenging the NDP. She says the battle for conservatives should not be with other conservatives. But she also alluded to potentially some individuals in the party not being happy with this decision for her to resign. She says the voice of our members matter. Carolyn Findlay ran her leadership campaign on a promise to prevent the party from being taken over by BC Liberals. So that created this sort of tension between two factions of the party. And these are factions that John Rustad struggled to unite as well. He's the former leader who was also ousted after a caucus revolt. So it seems like history is repeating itself here. But for now, Carolyn Findlay has resigned, and the party will have to find an interim leader. Katie DeRosa, CBC News, Victoria.
3: Prime Minister Mark Carney paid a visit to Saint-Pierre-Miquelon on Sunday, a French territory just off of Newfoundland. He and French President Emmanuel Macron spoke of strengthening ties and sovereignty amid pressure from the U.S. Evan Dyer reports.
5: Prime Minister Mark Carney and French President Emmanuel Macron spoke after a social media post by Donald Trump showing both Canada and this French territory plastered with the U.S. flag. And he invited Carney to join him in a mutual show of support for each other's sovereignty. They announced a new project to integrate the two countries' space agencies with a view to launching satellites and handling satellite communications together. The meeting between Carney and Macron comes as we wait to learn the details of a new deal between the U.S. and Danish governments on Greenland. It's safe to say that both Carney and Macron hope that the Danes didn't agree to a deal that would embolden Trump to put further pressure on Canada and France and try to push this hemisphere closer to his vision of U.S. dominance. Evan Dyer, CBC News, Saint-Pierre-et-Miquelon.
3: Early results from two state elections suggest Germany is becoming more politically polarized. The far right and far left have gained ground, while the nationally governing center-left party suffered a self-described disaster. Marina von Stackelberg reports.
6: Supporters of the AfD celebrate as exit polls show their far-right party is likely to win a state election in northeastern Germany. It's their second state victory in just a few weeks. Meanwhile, the Christian Democrats, the center-right party of Germany's Chancellor Friedrich Merz, barely secured enough votes to hold on to any seats in the state parliament.
7: This is a disaster.
6: In the capital, Berlin, it's the opposite story. Supporters of Die Linke, a left-wing party, erupt into cheers, with news they've come out on top. The Social Democratic Party promises to expropriate land from large corporate landlords to deal with Berlin's housing crisis. In Germany, governments are almost always formed by a coalition of parties. But Merz's CDU has said it will refuse to work with both Die Linke and the AfD because they're too extreme. Marina von Stackelberg, CBC News, Berlin.
3: Presley Gerber, the son of former supermodel Cindy Crawford, has died. According to the Los Angeles Medical County Examiner, he passed away at a rehab facility on Sunday. Presley is also the son of businessman Randy Gerber. The family has asked for privacy at this time. Presley Gerber was 27 years old. And that is The World This Hour. For CBC News, I'm Neil Kumar.
0: Looking now at the BC weather. Along the north coast, clouds and a chance of showers overnight with a low of 12. For the Peace region, a few clouds and a low down to 5. For the central interior, a few clouds and some fog overnight, a low of 4 with the risk of frost. For the southeast, clear overnight, a low down to 7. Clear as well for the southern interior with a low of 10. And for the south coast, clear, a few clouds by morning with a low of 10 degrees. On Monday, mainly sunny with highs from 19 to 22 inland.
2: Good evening, I'm Pia Chattopadhyay, and this is an encore edition of the Sunday Magazine featuring the stories we first brought you Sunday morning. Prime Minister Mark Carney is courting Europe amid the U.S. trade war, while opposition parties at home are raring to get back to the House to hold him to account. First up, our Sunday politics panel tackles it all. After that, carpe diem, you are what you eat. Take the road less traveled. Discover the true meaning behind some common phrases that most of us get totally wrong. Also today, the WNBA turns 30 this year. It's a cultural juggernaut, but this milestone also comes with much controversy both on and off the court. We'll explore the league's legacy and future. Plus, later on, as David Suzuki marks 90 trips around the sun, he'll share lessons learned from his decades in environmental activism and broadcasting and how he's changing his approach to climate action today. It all starts right now on the Sunday Magazine. The House of Commons begins sitting tomorrow after its summer break, and a lot has happened since it last rose, most notably the increasingly nasty trade war with the United States. This past week saw Prime Minister Mark Carney in the international realm with the Investor Summit, followed by his speech at the European Parliament. So the opposition parties are itching to get back into the House to challenge the Prime Minister's many moves. And our Sunday politics panel is here right now to parse through it all. Paul Wells is a journalist and author based in Ottawa. Nick Taylor-Vasey is the Ottawa Bureau Chief for Politico. And Tonda McCharles is the Ottawa Bureau Chief at the Toronto Star. Good morning, everyone.
8: Hi.
2: Let's start with the Prime Minister's trip to France and have a bit of a go around at the table. Tonda, you were in the room in Strasbourg when Prime Minister Carney addressed the European Parliament. So what was the reception like and what did he actually accomplish with this address?
9: Well, you know, at the start of that speech, which had been widely anticipated, the room was actually on the floor of the Parliament, really just about half full, a little over half full. And that kind of surprised us because when the Commission President, Ursula von der Leyen, then the day before had invited Canada to work towards becoming this associate member of the European Union, whatever that is, it was blocked. So we were kind of a little surprised. But what was going on there was a lot of the right-wing parties had, I assume, maybe deliberately not shown up for the start of the speech. And began trickling in. So it wasn't as an electric a room as we kind of anticipated. But then, you know, once Carney started, you know, there was this heckler, one of the German right-wing MPs, MEPs, chanted. And it was almost as if to throw Carney off his game, USA, USA, USA. And so it was just an odd start to the speech. But once the speech got going, the room filled up and there was applause after applause after applause, a few standing ovations. People were really interested in what Carney had to say and what he had to propose, and specifically, what was his reply to this invitation of Ursula von der Leyen?
8: Okay, so Nick, this was a speech for Europeans, but the speech was also for us Canadians. How are you assessing what Carney achieved domestically with his appearance at the European Parliament?
10: Well, people in Canada sure seem happy with the idea of moving closer to the European Union, and in fact, moving closer to anything that's not the United States of America. It's just been such a poisonous summer for so many people. The idea that the United States just is not the friend that we once thought. And the idea of getting closer to Europe polls really well. Like pollster after pollster will ask Canadians and they'll say, yeah, deeper ties with European countries are in our best interest. But of course, as Tonda referred to that associate membership very, very quickly, we don't know what associate membership is. And when pollsters ask people if they'd like to become members of the European Union, something like half so far, I think of two polls that I've seen, something like half say that they'd like to be members. But I also think that Canada's conversation about deepening those ties in a more formal way, not just with a trade agreement or various program or cultural connections, but something more formal. I don't know that this country's conversation is about that is mature enough to understand what it means, like really to be part of the European Union and to have a parliament here, but then also to have some sort of connection to another parliament somewhere else.
8: Paul, the Prime Minister is facing many challenges. This is one of them. On the one hand, as he's been saying for many months now, to deepen, build new relationships, extend existing relationships with various countries amid the trade war with the United States. On the other hand, he has to balance, you know, perhaps criticizing Donald Trump, but not enraging him so much that he does something erratic, or people might argue more erratic. To your mind, how is the federal government doing in terms of striking that balance?
11: Well, my opinion counts for one vote. What I see is that as far as public opinion is concerned, he's doing very well indeed. He's moving from strength to strength in terms of public support for the Liberal Party nationally. Obviously never close to unanimous, but it's been a long time since a prime minister has been this popular. And the international press coverage of Carney's adventures is pretty close to rapturous. As a practical matter, there's still a lot to be unpacked from these declarations of the past week. Negotiations of any third country with the European Union tend to be arduous because the European Union is not in a position to extend special favors to countries because there's a long line of countries like Moldova and Montenegro that would eventually one day like to become European Union members. And you can't queue jump. Associate status, well, that specific term means nothing. But to the extent it means some sort of relationship with the European Union short of membership, there are examples. Norway has a kind of has that kind of status. And what it means is they pay a substantial amount of money for market access, and in return, they don't get voting rights when the European Union makes its decisions. The Americans in the old colonies would have called that taxation without representation. This is an idea that sounds good in theory and that probably can make substantial progress. Technical agreement on matters of mutual interest can get you a long way. But the skeptics are not completely wrong to be skeptical. It's you don't snap your fingers and become an associate member of the European Union, which helps explain why nobody has ever done it.
8: Okay, Paul, let me stick with you. You know, you just mentioned that the European stuff, it's TBD, to be determined. And that's sort of the same thing with the Investors Summit. And I want to ask you about that because you were in Toronto attending that. What did you glean from what happened there? What might this mean for our country?
11: It has a good chance of inflecting a long term opinion about Canada in the investor community, which is that it's a nice place, that if you can do business with the Canadians, they tend to respect the rules and be honorable business partners. But that Canada is a kind of a slow pokey thing, where a place where it's hard to do anything surprising, and where the cost of things that Canadians take for granted, like getting everything approved twice because of federalism, or seeking Indigenous approval for anything that has a sort of a large territorial impact, and on and on and on, is hard for potential investors to swallow. What Carney said is, we're going to make it substantially cheaper for you to invest in Canada, and we're going to make it substantially easier through a bill which we haven't seen yet, which would say, if you're approved at the federal or provincial level, you don't have to be approved at the other level for your project. Mm. That and the accelerated depreciation of capital purchases, which is a phrase I barely understand, but it's tremendously exciting to investors, might have changed some minds about what kind of place Canada wants to be in the world.
8: Tonda,
11: that would be important.
8: Here's the rub, though. This is long game and long strategy stuff, and hopes for long-term gain. But the reality is Canadians are feeling the economic pinch and pressures right now. So what does Carney need to do to address those short to medium term concerns among Canadians?
9: Well, you know, you'll note he gave a speech to his caucus kind of to, you know, jazz them up before the session starts this week. He's only going to be there part of the week. But he was very careful to underline that his government is still going to support the social programs that the Liberal brand is built on. And he outlined even, you know, that they're going to increase childcare. And he outlined a bunch of different things, from health to education to training, that he has to kind of stick with. The other thing he pointed to was still some cost of living concerns, right? And said that they were going to be extending the gas tax holiday. And I think they're acutely aware that it can't be just an agenda, a political agenda, mm-hmm. of international travel, international symmetry, while not paying attention to the impacts at home of the, for example, the tariff war and, you know, the energy prices in the world. These are things that are pinching people. Carney has right now, he's riding high in the polls. He has a majority, a working majority in the House of Commons. But I think that everybody on this panel has seen, you know, political fortunes fall quickly in this country when perhaps leaders least expect it. Carney, I think, is at least paying lip service to the fact that he's acutely aware that he has to keep Canadians on his side for this agenda. Mm-hmm. It's ambitious, you're right. It's long-term, yes. But you're going to start, according to, you know, what we're being told, you're going to start to see some progress on some of this stuff. The European Union leaders are coming to Canada at the end of October for another summit, and they hope to have meat on the bones of some of this stuff, critical minerals, cooperation, defense, AI. They are moving on a bunch of the sectors that Carney outlined in his speech pretty quickly. And the Canadian government expects that there will be the bones of something for the country to look at and vote on, and Parliament to vote on, by next October. Mm. So, yeah, long-term agenda, but this is a government in a hurry, and maybe killing its employees, but you know, they're working flat out. So we'll see if they actually have concrete results to report back.
8: Nick, where are you on this one? Is this gambit worth it?
10: Well, Mark Carney, I think in some ways is testing the rules of Canadian politics. Not that he's the first prime minister to talk about long-term stuff, but there was some expectations management at that Toronto Investment Summit, right? Like, another version of a government would say, by the end of that 2 days, here's everything we've done. Here's a big flashy deal. And there were some agreements and some commitments announced. But the big press release that Mark Carney put out there had a couple of elements. One was I don't know if he used the word catalyzed. He loves that word, but he might have used the word catalyzed nearly $500 billion in investment. And then he also included the measure that Paul mentioned, which is not the productivity super deduction that the government introduced last year, but now it's a productivity mega deduction. But the $500 billion number is interesting because there were asset managers and money men worth something like $125 trillion in that Toronto room. But the $500 billion-ish that was in that Carney release was mostly from Canadian pension funds and banks. And the banks, it was like financing commitments, broadly speaking. So there were a couple of specific items that came out of that, but it was mostly this idea like, check back in a year. And so this is a prime minister who, of course, is in a hurry. And when he spoke to that caucus, he talked about the pace that he's moving at. He listed everything that he'd done in the last 7 days. He'd been to Europe, he'd been to Toronto, and today he's in Saint-Pierre-et-Miquelon. He's coming back from meeting Macron on those little islands off the coast of Newfoundland to meet the leader of Norway before Parliament starts tomorrow. And then he goes off to New York for a couple of days. So he's talking about his pace and kind of dragging the government and his cabinet with him. But at the same time, he is also thinking long term. And I think hoping that people in a year's time say, okay, that investment summit that made it probably 2 days of headlines actually did produce something, or maybe it didn't.
8: So, Paul, when the Prime Minister is in New York later this week at the UN General Assembly, he's not giving a speech. There are no formal plans for him to meet with the U.S. president. We all know that he has said that he keeps in some contact with Donald Trump. It has been a month tomorrow since trade talks between Canada and the United States broke off. How would you describe our relationship with the United States right now?
11: I was amazed to see that in an atmosphere of generally terrible relations between the Trump administration and the Carney government, the trade between the two countries contracted by 2% last year. We tend to concentrate on personalities, we meaning all journalists since the dawn of time. The fact is that Canada and the United States still trade quite robustly, but the U.S. administration is intent on making it costlier and more difficult to trade with the United States. And therefore, I do a thought experiment where I switch Mark Carney out for some imaginary other prime minister. I can't imagine any prime minister of Canada right now doing anything other but aggressively seeking markets outside the United States, because the United States market is economically less dependable and politically less friendly than it has been in living memory. So what else are you going to do?
9: You know, I was struck this week because having traveled with the Prime Minister covering his first trip, the China trip, the Davos speech, and now this one, I was really, though, struck that since this summer, you know, the fiasco with the Gordie Howe Bridge, the tariff war and everything, I was so struck this week at how, never mind Canadians' broader relationship with the United States, that Mark Carney has shifted in his attitude towards Trump and dealing with the U.S. And I wrote about this week, and he has moved on, and he really wishes Canadians would like catch up to him on this Europe venture and the turn to the Gulf states and markets in Asia. We're going to see, you know, he released a video last week where he talked about, a huge increase in trade with India that he wants to forge in the next 6 months. There are tough questions to be asked about how that gets done, but he's moved on in his head, and he's impatient with the U.S. He's impatient with the talks about the U.S. He's impatient when we ask questions about the U.S. It's like, everybody should just get over that. We're going on to something else. And I think the fact is that Canadians still have big questions about where that relationship's going, because as Paul points out, you know, still 3/4 of our trade is there.
8: Okay, so Nick, if Tana makes the point that the Prime Minister has moved on, I'm wondering, because the House is returning tomorrow, where the official opposition is going to be, because of course Pierre Poilievre has wanted the House recalled earlier. Carney said no, because he wants to hear the details of why the trade talks all fell apart. Poilievre was traveling the United States a few weeks ago, made a number of appearances on American news programs where he made the case against U.S. tariffs. To what extent, Nick, has Pierre Poilievre strengthened his case for the Conservative Party as an alternative to the Liberals? And what do they need to do right now to get some punches in?
10: I think it was a tremendously difficult summer for any opposition leader to make really any headlines. It was such a high profile series of crises that people looked to the Prime Minister to address. And when you're an opposition leader, you sort of scramble for any airtime you can get. He did try with that trip to the United States, where he very openly and repeatedly said he does not criticize his prime minister on foreign soil when any of the people he was on the other side of the interview with tried to get him to criticize the PM for how he dealt with trade talks. Of course, the implication was, well, of course I want to criticize my prime minister. I just won't do it at this table. But he, I think right now, is dealing with his own internal problems. I mean, Jamil Giovanni, a conservative member of parliament, who has a pretty decent relationship, long-term friendship with the vice president of the United States, has sort of been needling Polyev online. It's seemingly sort of subtweeting his Polyev's approach to criticizing the prime minister. And then sort of from week to week, you get different messages from conservative members of parliament. Larry Brock, a member of parliament from Brantford, Ontario, just resigned. And there's some question about whether or not the conservatives can hold that seat if when that by-election happens to fill it. That's a seat they've held for 20 years. And so I don't think the conservatives come into parliament feeling bullish. I think I don't know if they're licking wounds or if they're still assessing where the wounds are, but it's going to be, I think, a tricky time for them to try to get the upper hand on the prime minister. Although the one thing that Polyev has that Carney hasn't is a desire to be in the House of Commons. I think Polyev really is hungry to be back in that big, beautiful room, even though for the next few days he'll see limited amounts of Mark Carney on the other side.
8: Paul, the other thing that Carney has that Pierre Polyev doesn't is the support of the former prime minister, conservative prime minister Stephen Harper, gave a speech at that summit you were at, the investment summit, where he backed Carney. He went to Edmonton, where he supported Carney again. Is he undercutting the current leader of the Conservative Party?
11: So Harper was able to dress that up as essentially a functional presence because he is the board chair of AIMCO, the Alberta Sovereign Wealth Fund. He did take care in that speech to say that he doesn't believe Carney's gone far enough to attract investment. But I mean, who am I kidding? Show up at Carney's conference to close Carney's conference and you put an asterisk and a footnote on that, you're still substantially closer to Carney and endorsing the government's broad agenda than Pierre Polyev could stand to be. It's a problem. It's funny, 2 years ago, people who watched and followed the Polyev leadership of the Conservative Party would have said that he was too controlling and too scripty of his caucus, that you didn't speak without saying exactly what Polyev wanted in the words he wanted. Now I think it's closer to the truth to say the Conservative caucus is essentially incoherent. There are people who've moved closer to Trump. There are people who are trying to find a strong conservative way to combat Trump. They're clearly not checking their product with the leader's office. It's becoming harder and harder to tell what the Conservative Party stands for because it's every man and woman for themselves these days.
8: Does he last, Tonda, Pierre Polyev?
9: I mean, people thought that he would have been gone after the wave of defections from his caucus last year, possibly through the summer. But he's got some staying power, and he always can point back to the fact that he has a strong base of support in that party. The Conservative Party is right now, its grassroots membership is largely a majority in favor of Polyev remaining. And can he, if he were to be shoved out, could he marshal the resources to come back? I don't know. But I do think, I agree with everything my colleagues have said here. I mean, it's hard for him to get any oxygen with the way that Trump and Europe and Carney have sucked it all out of the room. And his own caucus, I don't think you've seen sort of any real rallying or effort to rally behind him either. So is he going to stick around? Good question. I'd love that crystal ball.
8: Nick, speaking of getting oxygen, that is something that the NDP leader, Avi Lewis, is also trying to do. He does not have a seat in the House, but with the Liberals' shift to the right, what does Avi Lewis, the new leader of the NDP, or recently elected leader of the NDP, need to do in the House this sitting?
10: Well, there should be an opening for Avi Lewis and for the NDP. We are expecting legislation from the government that is going to further speed up major project approvals, streamline those processes. We are expecting changes to Canada's labor code, changes that could produce, if the government well, I don't know if they're going to get it right. I think some unions are basically suiting up for war here, but that will change the way that strikes can happen, like essentially try to reduce the number of strikes at places like ports and railways, the kind of critical infrastructure that can produce very costly labor stoppages. These are gifts to the New Democratic Party, and a different version of the NDP that had more seats in the House of Commons could make a lot more noise. And do quite well in public opinion, public sentiment, and gain some real momentum here. There is, I think, a tailor-made legislative counter agenda for the NDP. So far in the summer, though, Ivy Lewis, and I think in part by design, has not been very high profile. He's not really even tried to break through, in part because I think he's really reconnecting with the party membership, trying to figure out where the party's at after a few pretty bad years, a bad election result. But there is something there for them if they want to take it.
8: Paul, the other thing on the Canadian agenda that is going to get a lot more attention in the coming weeks is both the Quebec election, but also the Alberta referendum in about a month's time. And the prime minister, you know, has to hold the coalition of premiers kind of together. We saw it fraying a little bit leading up to the trade talks falling apart. Add those two ingredients into the conversation and what the prime minister needs to do.
11: I get the impression that Carney is well satisfied with the progress of events in Alberta and perhaps to a lesser extent in Quebec. Like he said as much in front of a hot mic once when he didn't think anyone was hearing. He wishes that Daniel Smith had resisted the temptation to hold a referendum. He doesn't like the idea of a referendum. He doesn't like the idea of Alberta's sovereignty. But at 75-25 or even 70-30, if that were the vote outcome, that would sort the Alberta separation issue for a while. Similarly, in Quebec, the PQ seems likely to win, but less likely to win a majority, and that would make it very difficult for it to hold a referendum. But it was a strange thing to invite a bunch of international investors to Toronto and tell them that the resource bounty in Canada's prairies is something they should really keep an eye on in the run-up to a secession referendum in the most bounteous province. As far as I could tell, and we didn't have a lot of access to the actual decision makers in that room, everyone kind of took it in stride. Canada can be a weird place, but you're right. Alberta and Quebec do complicate the picture over the next 3 months.
8: Yeah, Nikki, I think you were in Alberta, right, this past week?
10: Yeah.
8: So what? How are you seeing the Alberta upcoming referendum fitting into the national agenda?
10: Well, it feels like this very strange campaign. I mean, I grew up, and I think a lot of the country has a touchstone of Quebec as the place where there is this institutional arrangement about sovereignty. Every number of years, you may get a referendum, but you have a party in the National Assembly that is pushing for this. That's just kind of how it goes. And in Alberta, this campaign is so strange. There are, because of the way the rules are constructed, there are all kinds of disparate campaigns on both sides of this referendum. So I think a lot of people, of course, are thinking about it. People I spoke to out there, especially in rural Alberta, are thinking about it a lot. But the sense seems to be that the sentiment is sort of settled. Everyone's just kind of waiting for the vote. There's been no real volatility in the polling. It's like Paul says, 75-25. I think there's some question about whether or not 25% of the province voting to have another referendum on voting to leave or stay in Canada. Is 25% enough to kill the movement? It sounds like the answer is probably no. So you probably need a higher number to put this thing to bed if you love Canada and you live in Alberta. But the fact that all of these disparate campaigns on either side can't even really talk to each other about their work means that I think most people are just going about their lives, and all of a sudden it's going to be voting day. Although the one thing I did hear is that the number of, and that people are talking about, is the number of mail-in ballot requests is quite high, like in the hundreds of thousands. So we know that people are really actually thinking about voting. Of course, turnout there is the big question.
8: Yeah.
10: All the separatists are going to vote, right? Like all the separatists are going to vote. So how many of the people who want to stay in Canada are really going to take the time to go to the polls?
8: Yeah, I was in Alberta as well last week. And the concern amongst people who support the federalist side of thing is that

0: I'm Pia Chattopadhyay. You're listening to the Sunday Magazine on CBC Radio. We also stream live on the CBC News app. And you can hear us on demand anytime via CBC Listen, or you can grab our podcast. Seize the day. You are what you eat. Take the road less traveled. You have probably heard these phrases so many times that their meanings have become shorthand. But it turns out what we think some of them mean is often totally wrong. Over time, famous quotations have been mistranslated, taken out of context, and reshaped by everything from advertising and Hollywood to everyday use. And for our latest installment of Word Processing, that is our own ongoing look at language, Canadian writer and humorist Eli Bernstein uncovers the surprising stories behind some of our most familiar expressions. Eli's new book is called Phrased and Confused. Love that, Phrased and Confused. Hey, Eli, welcome back.
1: Thanks so much for having me.
0: So I just listed a couple of phrases, ones that we have heard countless times. What made you start wondering whether we actually understand common phrases?
1: Well, I'd say I've kind of always been a lover of quotes, and I started collecting them over the years. And at some point, I started to notice that my favorite quotes were ironically the ones that I didn't understand very well. So quotes like, a rose is a rose is a rose, or in the beginning was the word. These quotes just sounded so kind of powerful and mysterious to me. And I think powerful precisely because they were mysterious. So I just wanted to spend some time with these kind of deep and enigmatic quotes in order to better understand them. But then in the process of researching quotes like that, I noticed there was this whole other set of quotes, namely ones that we just get plain wrong. So some of the ones you mentioned already, quotes like ignorance is bliss, hell is other people, the road less traveled. We use them all the time. And yet it turns out that they don't quite mean what they think they do. And so I thought it would be fun to kind of explore both kinds of quotes in the book, those we get wrong and those we don't get at all, since both are a kind of confusion.
0: So it's so interesting about some of the examples you give in your book. Many of these phrases come from famous philosophers, playwrights, historical figures. And you argue that the more familiar a motto, a phrase becomes, the easier it is to forget what made it interesting in the first place. Break that down for us. How does that happen?
1: Oh, gosh. Well, I think that when a quote enters the public domain and becomes almost an expression or saying, we are liable, of course, to forget where it comes from. And that frees us to make of them what we will. And I actually think that's a great thing. I don't think it's anything that should be policed or controlled. Language is natural and evolves. And I think it's perfectly fine that these quotations change with time. But at the same time, I think it is very interesting to go back and revisit the author's original meanings, original intentions, if only to kind of take stock of how much society has changed or kind of how alien history can sometimes feel. So I think it's very fun to kind of do a then and now comparison and see what our modern interpretation of the quotes says about us.
0: Let's get into some of the examples. You mentioned ignorance is bliss. So walk us through that one.
1: So ignorance is bliss is a funny one because it comes from a poem called Ode Upon a Distant Prospect of Eton College. And Eton College is a grade school in England. So it's somewhat ironic that a line that is used to kind of champion ignorance comes from a poem dedicated and kind of celebrating the place where the poet got a lot of learning. And if you read the poem closely, you will realize that he is not celebrating all kinds of ignorance. The full line reads, where ignorance is bliss, 'tis folly to be wise. The operative word there being where. So he's not anti-learning across the board, specifically the kind of learning he is wary of. The kind that unfortunately comes with growing up and becoming an adult. So he's celebrating the ignorance of youth, the kind of carefree days of youth before, you know, the stresses of work and everything else kind of start piling up. So, you know, I don't think that the modern day interpretation is a huge departure in this case. And yet at the same time, it's slightly different.
0: Except for people would say like, oh, I don't know that ignorance is bliss, right? It's sort of like an apology or an admission that I don't have to know this thing because like ignorance is bliss.
1: Yeah. And I don't think that the poet Thomas Gray would be encouraging people to bury their

0: heads in the sand or to stay ill-informed because the information is painful. I think he's really referring more to kind of the personal travails that beset us at some point in our lives, but that when we are young, perhaps we're not as rife with.
1: Okay, I want to unpack one that is very, very near and dear to me, Eli. I sign off every single one of my emails with it. I've been doing it for 25 years. This is Carpe Diem. I know this one because amazing. I had to look it up. Okay, but it comes from the Roman poet Horace. We widely sort of think it means like seize the day in this, I don't know, like motivational way, like live large, seize the day. But what did Horace actually mean by Carpe Diem? Not the Dead Poet Society version.
0: Yeah. So this is a great one because, as you say, it is so well known. It's perhaps one of the few Latin phrases that is still widely in circulation. And it comes from a kind of random poem that's about 2000 years old. So it's kind of impressive it's lasted so long. And yet, according to Latin experts, Carpe Diem is more accurately translated as pluck the day. And the meaning changes in accordance with that slight shift in vocabulary. So it's not nearly as heroic or YOLO or grab the bull by the horns unmeaning as we might think it is. It is, in fact, much more laid back, urbane. It is much more about kind of relaxing. And in fact, in the context of the poem, the speaker is trying to get his interlocutor to relax about trying to know the future and to just kind of sit back and enjoy the moment. So if anything, it's more of a kind of Roman be here now.
1: Mm-hmm. Live in the moment.
0: Live in the moment and enjoy it. And in fact, it's got, as you can imagine, with the word pluck, it has a kind of connotation that comes from the vineyard. So it's plucking the day like it's a grape.
1: All right. Let's turn to another phrase. This comes from one of the most popular poems, at least from an American. This comes from Robert Frost's poem, The Road Not Taken. In it, Frost writes, quote, two roads diverged in a wood and I took the one less traveled by, and that has made all the difference. You see it like on, I don't know, motivational posters or keychains or something. You argue this may be one of the most misunderstood poems in English. Why?
0: Yeah, absolutely. I think a lot of the quotes in the book kind of maybe offer a slight shift in meaning, sometimes a slightly bigger shift in meaning. But in this one, we're really turning the meaning on its head and we've got it quite wrong. So in the poem that the line comes from, someone is walking in the woods and they come to a fork in the road. And then they say that they decided to take the road less traveled by and it made all the difference, as you say. So naturally, as you say, it's thought to be a message about nonconformism, about striking out on your own, going your own way. And it is such a universal shorthand for that idea of, you know, maverick individualism. It appears in everything from car commercials to commencement speeches. And yet, if you look at the poem closely, the shocking thing is that it actually says that the two roads were equally well traveled and only that the narrator will be telling themselves that they took the road less traveled, not that they actually did. So it's actually, this poem is about something completely different. It is about how we make meaning out of life's arbitrary decisions after the fact and kind of how we turn those blind choices we make into some kind of a life story. So Robert Frost is arguably playing a bit of a trick on us because I think, you know, we see what we want to in the poem, which is this kind of heroic or romantic or sentimental idea of kind of being original. But really it's about indecisiveness and finitude and even FOMO because it's ultimately about how we kind of justify our decisions and explain away the other ones.
1: You know, when I think of artists, often they don't want to talk about their intention and meaning because they want to leave it up to the receiver to interpret and to take away and to find their own way into, you know, a song, a story, a poem. I'm curious, what do you think Frost might think of the way people use that motto now?
0: I imagine he would chuckle because I think that he was a poet full of mischief. And in fact, there is a quote about him. I'm not going to get it quite right. How inappropriate of me. But I think the quote that he said was something like, be careful of this one. It's very, very tricky. So despite it having this kind of widely interpreted meaning, and it seems like a straightforward enough poem, you know, give it a close look. He really does say that the two roads were equally covered in leaves and equally kind of well passed over. So I think that he would probably have a quiet chuckle to himself.
1: Okay. This one's more a kind of everyday usage kind of phrase. This has to do with nutritional advice. You hear people say it all the time. You are what you eat. Healthy food equals healthy body. That's not actually the original phrase.
0: No, it's neither the original phrasing nor the original meaning. So the original version of the line is, "Tell me what you eat, and I shall tell you what you are." And it comes from the 19th century French food writer Jean-Anthelme Briat Savarin. I hope I'm getting that right. And he is considered one of the pioneers of the modern food essay and of food writing. So the line, as you kind of rightly say, is commonly thought to mean something like healthy body, healthy mind. You know, if you eat broccoli, you'll be fit and smart and sharp and so on. And if you eat candy bars all day, not so much. But Briat Savarin was actually making more of a comment about taste. He was saying that kind of what you choose to eat is a reflection of how refined or developed your judgment is. You know, a cultivated palate is, for him, kind of reflective of a cultivated mind, because it shows, you know, the ability to pay very close attention to things and to kind of discern good from bad. So, in short, this one is not about your diet, but about your palate or sense of taste.
1: So you said at the beginning of our conversation that part of your motivation for writing this book is kind of to see how language evolves and what it says about us today. So if we use the "you are what you eat," what does that tell you about how we as a society take these kinds of phrases and impose our own beliefs?
0: I think this is a perfect example of kind of taking a measure of the difference between then and now. You know, now we're all too aware of kind of the impact of diet on our state of health. So it's only natural that we will kind of recast or reinterpret these lines in a more modern sense. And I think that that's perfectly fine. I think, you know, any linguist will tell you, or any lexicographer will tell you, that drift is inevitable. Controlling it is perhaps futile, but at the same time, it is fun and enriching to kind of go back and see what the original ideas were.
1: So, Eli, some of them aren't using phrases incorrectly. It's kind of using the wrong words. So, you know, begs the question versus raises the question. Do you want to just parse those two for us?
0: Yeah, so this is a tough one. So beg the question is kind of nowadays most often used in, as you say, in the sense of raise the question or invite the question, but it traditionally referred to something more technical, and it actually goes all the way back to Aristotle, if you can believe it. But it specifically refers to the fallacy of assuming what you're trying to prove, otherwise known as circular reasoning. So a classic example is, the Bible is the word of God because it says so. Now, it's not saying that you can't believe in the Bible or that it's wrong to or anything like that, but the argument here begs the question because it assumes that everything the Bible says is true in the first place. But that's precisely what's in question. So another way of putting this is that the conclusion is snuck into the premise. You already have to believe that the Bible is true in order to accept its logic. And this is called, or was called, begging the question, because the person who makes that argument isn't earning what they're setting out to prove. They're not trying to prove that which is in question by argument, but are simply, you know, so to speak, begging for it. Now, it's not a particularly intuitive expression, and I should qualify everything I've just said by the fact that the more common use of this phrase nowadays is ultimately just to raise the question, to invite the question. But still, if you enter a kind of formal debate or a law class or are writing a philosophy paper, you might get marked down or a kind of icy stare if you use it in that looser sense.
1: Or if you host a CBC program and people write in and tell you you've used that incorrectly, that happens from time to time.
0: Amazing. I would love to look at those.
1: But I guess it's sort of, we take, you know, all of these together. And I think this kind of picks up on the point I was just trying to make, which is, if we are, people are understanding one another, if we are communicating in a way that the other person, it makes sense. If we get the meaning and the lessons from these phrases, does it really matter? Or to what extent does it really matter that we're mucking up the original definition?
0: Well, I think precision in language is a virtue, and we rely on that metaphor of getting the message across. And yet, you know, as any tennis player knows, there are different kinds of ways to get the ball over the net. There are sentences that are more accurately put, that better capture the thing that you're trying to say. So I always think attentiveness in language is rewarding, both just as a pleasure and also it improves the quality of your communication.
1: I guess sometimes also you know, some of the ones that you've laid out for us, they're a more complicated idea, and then we just make them so simple and so catchy that you not only lose the story or the meaning, but you kind of perhaps lose the beauty of something.
0: I think that's really well put. I think that, you know, one of the reasons I like to think that this book matters more than just being a bit of fun, which I hope it is that a lot of these quotes are cultural touchstones. You know, that they've come to epitomize in a very small space these really big ideas sometimes about what it is to be human. And I think that to better understand these touchstones and to reconnect with them is to better understand those big ideas. And I think that that's kind of inherently life enriching. I'm obviously biased. And I think a related reason I think it matters is that, and forgive me, this is a bit of a cliche, but you know, we do live in a very speedy and distracted world. And I think that's especially true in the world of reading, where we're constantly just skimming along, speed reading, not necessarily going beneath the surface of things. And so I think it's valuable to really, really slow down in our reading, spend time with single individual sentences, just to get a bit of that depth back and that slowness. And I think, as you rightly said, that beauty, because it, you know, that's how you kind of appreciate what can make language so powerful and meaningful.
1: I'm glad you brought up the humanity, because we live in a world of AI, which writes for us, which thinks for us in many ways, and will extend that in the years to come. So we're trying to keep the humanity of these phrases, aren't we?
0: Absolutely. I almost hesitate to kind of drop the AI theme or weave that in here, but I think it is ultimately quite relevant, because with AI, so-called AI slop or kind of AI chatbots, you know, all the individual personality of language is being stripped away, because effectively it goes through this giant blender and spits something out that's kind of, you know, voiceless. So, you know, I like to think that this book is kind of about reconnecting with real individual human voices, or, you know, if AI is slop, then maybe this is whole food, but that's true of lots of books.
1: One of the things I so appreciate about you, Eli, is that, you know, you don't scold, you don't finger wag to me or any other reader about, you've been saying this wrong, you've got this wrong, which would be easy enough to do. And I'm sure sometimes when you're sitting down, you're like, I just want to tell people they've been saying this wrong for ages, but you deliberately choose not to finger wag. And I want you to tell me why.
0: First of all, thank you, because I live in fear of being called pedantic, although it's funny that I've chosen to write books like this, because I'm obviously going to be called pedantic for the rest of my life. But I think that for the quotes that we get wrong, I think mostly it's just fun. But I think that for me, at least while writing it, it was a big reminder of kind of human fallibility, or at least of my fallibility, because these are quotes that I personally have used for decades. And so to look at them in their original context and realize that they don't at all mean what I thought they meant, it's humbling. And it reminds you that, it reminded me at least, that kind of language is tricky, that you have to be careful, you have to look at things in context. And I think even more to your point, you know, I really don't want people to read the book and take away the idea that they should be using the quotes in a certain way. You know, language is kind of the property of everyone. And especially in the case of quotations that are so old and ubiquitous that they're essentially kind of public domain, as I was saying earlier. It's free, you know, we're free to do what we want with them. And I think it's exciting to go back to see how kind of strange those meanings might be, or just to kind of appreciate, kind of go down this rabbit hole and appreciate a certain time and place in history. And then it's also fun to kind of take a measure of how we've reinterpreted those lines, you know, to come full circle to your email signature. I wonder if, you know, we sticklers about the meaning of carpe diem had won the war, whether we'd still use it, because I think seize the day is such a great translation. You know, if it's less accurate, it is at least kind of invigorating and kind of beautiful piece of language. So I say, keep using seize the day if it feels right.
1: Listen, I'm going to keep using it, but it works in its original context. Stop worrying about tomorrow. Enjoy the day. That's what it means. Enjoy today. What all this good conversation I'm having is carping the diem.
0: Absolutely.
1: Good to talk to you as always, Eli. Thank you very much.
0: Thank you so much, Pia.
1: Eli Bernstein is a Canadian writer, humorist, and the author of Phrased and Confused, The Curious Meanings of Timeless Quotations. So we want to send things over to you now. Is there a phrase that people use incorrectly that really gets under your skin? Maybe you have learned you have been using a well-known saying that means something totally different than you once thought. You can send us your story by sending an email to sunday@cbc.ca.
2: 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I realize that you've been hurt deeply, because I've been there. But regardless to who, what, why, when, and where,

All right, the CBC News is up next. When we are back, after 30 years, the WNBA is making headlines. But is it for the right reasons? We will trace the basketball league's rise to popularity and what its place in culture is today. I'm Pia Chattopadhyay. The Sunday Magazine's back in 6 minutes.

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1: I'm Emil Niazi, sitting in for Elamine Abdel Mahmoud. The Toronto International Film Festival just wrapped up. We'll get reaction to this year's People's Choice Awards from our critics, and you'll also hear about some of the buzziest films coming out this fall.
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3: From CBC News, the world this hour, I'm Neil Kumar. Police in Belleville, Ontario say that an officer and a suspect have sustained injuries during an incident Sunday night. Both were taken to hospital. The incident took place in the area of Bleecker and Victoria Avenue in Belleville, near the Sons of Jacob Synagogue. Sunday evening was also the Jewish holiday, Yom Kippur. Ontario's Special Investigations Unit is now looking into the incident. Police say there's no risk to public safety. BC Conservative leader Carolyn Findlay says she is stepping down. She was facing growing pressure to leave the post after losing more than a dozen MLAs since August. Caroline Barcoot tells us more.
4: In a statement, Carolyn Findlay said she is resigning as the leader of the Conservative Party of BC. She wrote, "This was not an easy decision, but I believe it is the right one for our movement and our province." 10 party members have quit the Conservatives in recent weeks. On Friday, Findlay ousted three more, including John Rustad, the former leader of the party. And today, Surrey Serpentine River MLA Linda Heppner left.
5: You cannot keep getting the disastrous decisions and the constant hits that we were taking and not believe that something has to change. And in my mind, that was the leadership.
4: In her statement, Findlay said, quote, "I have made decisions I would make differently with the benefit of hindsight," unquote. But she did not say what decisions she regrets. Findlay's resignation comes at a bad time for the BC Conservatives, as New Democrat Premier David Eby is expected to call a snap election any day now. Caroline Bargoot, CBC News, Vancouver.
3: In about 4 weeks, Albertans will head to the polls in what may be the province's most consequential vote in history, determining whether to pursue separation or to stay in Canada. As Julie Wong reports, campaigns on both sides are off to the races.
6: It's a festival feeling as hundreds of people enjoy what's being billed as a unity concert in Calgary. Organized by the Federalist group Forever Canadian, the event designed to celebrate a united Canada. Leader Thomas Lukaszek.
7: Let's get together and celebrate the most important thing that we have in common, and that is being Canadian.
6: Polls have consistently shown somewhere between 22 and 30% of Albertans support separatism, indicating the vast majority of Albertans want to stay in Canada. But Lukaszek does not want complacency, saying voter turnout is critical.
7: Democracy doesn't work when we assume that we are going to win.
6: Let's Talk Alberta founder Chris Scott, who is pro-independence, agrees.
8: If the turnout is low, both sides are going to accuse the process of not meeting the needs of Albertans.
6: Voter motivation, something both sides will be keeping an eye on as Albertans head to the polls October 19th. Julia Wong, CBC News, Edmonton.
3: As Parliament prepares to reopen, Prime Minister Mark Carney says his government's first order of business will be fast-tracking major projects by amending the Canadian Labour Code. But as JP Tasker reports, Ottawa's new bargaining guardrails won't give the Liberals a free pass.
9: Carney jetting back to Ottawa to meet with his Norwegian counterpart before the House of Commons returns Monday after a months-long summer break. The government's first order of business, sweeping economic legislation to fast-track major projects and amend the labor code with new powers for Ottawa to intervene in labor disputes. Here's Government House Leader Stephen McKinnon.
10: We do have too many conflicts, lockouts and strikes, or threats of either of those in the country. It harms investment.
9: Bloc Québécois leader Yves-François Blanchet says the government doesn't get a free pass for its legislative agenda.
11: I don't have as a perspective to be, I want to be Mark Carney's friend. It's not what I think when I wake up in the morning.
9: The new economic legislation coming Monday could spur an investment boom at a time when the country needs it most. The labor movement is also gearing up for a fight, vowing to oppose any measure that makes it harder for some workers to strike. JP Tasker, CBC News, Ottawa.
3: And that is The World This Hour. For CBC News, I'm Neil Kumar.

Looking now at the BC weather. Along the north coast, clouds and a chance of showers overnight with a low of 12. For the Peace region, a few clouds and a low down to 5. For the central interior, a few clouds and some fog overnight, a low of 4 with the risk of frost. For the southeast, clear overnight, a low down to 7. Clear as well for the southern interior with a low of 10. And for the south coast, clear, a few clouds by morning with a low of 10 degrees. On Monday, mainly sunny with highs from 19 to 22 inland.

0: Hi again, I'm Pia Chattopadhyay. Welcome back to an encore edition of the Sunday Magazine, featuring the stories we first brought you Sunday morning on CBC Radio, Sirius XM 161, as well as on the CBC Listen app. Still to come, David Suzuki says we are failing to fight climate change, but that does not mean he is giving up. The activist and broadcaster will tell us how he's evolving his climate action in the face of inaction, and he'll reflect on the lessons he has learned in his 90 years on this planet. David Suzuki is coming up in about 25 minutes. But let's start this hour here. The WNBA's regular season is coming to an end, with playoffs about to begin. It has been a milestone season for the Women's Professional Basketball League, and a record-breaking one as well, both in terms of attendance and viewership. And for the first time in its 30-year history, there's now a Canadian team, the Toronto Tempo, in the league. But not all of the attention and headlines the league's been generating in recent months have had to do with play on the court. Star players Caitlin Clark and Sophie Cunningham have become focal points in the culture wars, setting off heated debates. Tamron Sproul is a veteran WNBA journalist and the author of the upcoming book, The W, A History of the WNBA. Tamron, hello.
1: Hi, good morning. Thank you for having me.
0: Yeah, it's great to have you here. What a season it's been so far, both on and off the court. Let's start with the on-court stuff. Playoffs get underway next weekend, next Sunday. What are some storylines you're watching for?
1: I think everybody's looking for the young players and the young teams to see how they're going to do. I'm not sure people predicted that Natalie Nakase's Valkyries in Golden State would be one of the hottest teams in the league. And then you have the Lynx in Minnesota with rookie Olivia Miles playing like a superstar veteran. Very exciting teams to watch. And then the Atlanta Dream, who are also near the top of the standings, are seeking their first ever WNBA title with the Aces, multiple-time champions in the mix. So it should be an exciting playoff time.
0: Yeah, it hasn't been a winning inaugural season for the Toronto Tempo, but I have to say, in this city and across our country, it's been a really exciting one. The team's really been embraced in our country. And what has it meant for the league to have its first international franchise with the Tempo?
1: I think that even if the record isn't impressive and the Tempo's not going to make it to the playoffs, I still think it's amazing how well the team is developing. And you have a great coach, and I think it's just a matter of time of getting the right pieces into play for that to happen. And I was just reflecting this morning that the WNBA got a team in Canada for its 30th season. And so this is where one area where the WNBA did something before the NBA, because I believe the NBA was in existence for almost 50 years. I think it was in the 49th year when they got the Raptors. So I think that's tremendous. And I'm really excited about the mascots that were announced. It may sound silly, but I feel like people are really about representation and are, you know, in love with the dual themes there and how adorable they are.
0: Yeah. This league, it's come a long ways. I want to go back to its humble origins. And there's this wild fact you note in your book that some of the game's biggest names today were born back in the league's inaugural season in 1997. What was the original vision for the WNBA, and has it lived up to that vision?
1: The original vision was just to have a professional women's basketball league. And it was to kind of model it as, it was packaged as kind of the little sister of the NBA. And at first, all of that worked great. The initial vision was working. People were able to play in the U.S. But also built into the model was the low salaries and the expectations that players could have best of both worlds by continuing to play overseas as they had been before the league existed. And so that's where the business model failed to evolve from that. And then you have players for years playing year-round basketball, and that obviously is going to taint the product when the players end up with injuries from playing without rest. And then you have the other issue of what we saw with Brittany Griner and other players who've found themselves in peril overseas playing in kind of geopolitical hotspots.
0: Yeah, we'll talk about Brittany Griner in just a sec, but I want to stick with something you said about those early days about not just the low salaries, they were flying coach, they were sharing rooms. Even if you had an infant with you, you were sharing a room with one of your teammates. And as you say, all of it for very little money. So how far have things evolved to today, especially on salary? Are the players in the WNBA being treated like the professional athletes that they really are?
1: The original salaries, you mentioned those players from who were born around 97 or a little bit after, who are superstars now, like Arike Ogunbowale, Sabrina Ionescu. And when they were being born that year, the minimum rookie salary in the WNBA was $10,000 and per season. The average was about $25,000. And I mentioned Ogunbowale because when I interviewed her, I believe it was 2019 or somewhere in 2021, 2022. I just cannot remember exactly. I apologize. But I remember her talking about how terrible the rookie salaries are. Players who are superstars drafted in the top first five picks making around $47,000-$50,000 a year before tax. And the jump has been dramatic. Most players of that caliber are solid six-figure salaries now. We have million-dollar players now. And players who are top picks, top rookie picks, have even higher ability to go higher in the bracket. Whereas before it was all rookies paid the same, no matter where you were picked on the draft board or how you performed from one season to the next. Mm.
0: This is a great game to watch. It is great basketball, but it has been an uphill battle over the 30 years to have the sport really break through with the public. Tamron, you know, I've been broadcasting for 30 years. I started in 1997 and I cover a lot of different things. And maybe I have, but I can't remember ever having a conversation like the one we're having today. In other words, I don't think I've ever actually really talked about the WNBA. And I say that because the media has had a part to play in the non-coverage and now coverage of the WNBA. And I'm wondering what you've observed in the United States, how especially the sports media there has covered the WNBA over the past three decades.
1: That's a tremendous question. And I think it's kind of telling that I'm on your show in Canada and not a show in the U.S. right now. The sports media sector is very, very much focuses on insiders. And as an independent journalist, it's hard to get that inside access. And it's people who are hired now that it's doing well, coming into full-time jobs and being the faces of their organizations, whereas there are a lot of people who never got that opportunity, who had we, people like me and other independent, mainly women journalists, if we had had those opportunities, maybe the league could have done better sooner. And I do think it requires taking a hard look at the media's just abject either neglect of the league or periods of open degradation of the WNBA and keeping it fully in the margins. And now it's great, everybody's on board, but a lot of consequences stem from that treatment. And I would urge current players and fans to realize that where we are now is not a guarantee that it's permanently going to continue to have the success, because it's also under attack by nature of the demographics that make this league up.
0: Yeah, let's talk about the demographics, because that's an important part of this conversation of what's happened, not just this past season, but really with more coverage of the league, more of this stuff has come to light for a lot more people. You write, Tamron, about certain players, players like Sue Bird, a retired star player, having, quote, the look, a certain look that the media and the league for years like to present as the face of the WNBA. What is the look? What isn't the look?
1: Well, those words came from Bird herself after she retired and did some more candid interviews that she did not do during her playing days, where she said that she said, I'm, you know, a young 20 something woman signing. My dream is finally coming true of me getting to play professionally, and having people sit her down and say, if you want to have marketing success off the court, you have the look and you need to just present yourself as what middle America can handle. And so that's, she didn't come out as a gay woman until she announced her relationship to Megan Rapinoe later in her career. So it was, don't talk about your personal life, show up. And she's very straight-laced looking with a dark ponytail, non-threatening, women who are not too tall. And we can follow the lineage from Sue Bird to Sabrina Ionescu to Caitlin Clark today. And anybody who doesn't look like that, I would say doesn't have the look that people assume will have marketability. Hmm. And the multi-layers to that is, A, it's just based in bias. And then B, it's kind of shortchanging people's intellect and really making wild assumptions and catering to bias instead of assuming that somebody can't embrace a player who is enormous or covered in tattoos or whatever the case may be that makes them a little different, who's dark skinned. Instead of assuming that that person can't be marketable, give people the benefit of the doubt, showcase the player's talent, showcase their personalities. There are a lot of players who have immense talents off the court who are doing lots of other things in other fields. And those are the things that fans want to know. They want to know the players, and it shouldn't be limited to just anointing a couple of players that decision makers assume will be popular with the masses.
0: You know, just to remind people, especially people who are younger amongst our listenership, about what kind of the world was like back in 1997 when the league first came onto the scene. You know, in that year, Ellen DeGeneres, the comedian, her character on her sitcom, Ellen, came out as gay. There was this huge cultural backlash. The show was canceled. So that was the climate into which this league was born. A lot has changed since then, of course. You write that it was only around 2014, though, that the NBA started actively acknowledging that it has a queer fan base, a big one, marketing themselves to those fans. Why was the league holding itself back by not embracing the whole spectrum of its players and fans?
1: That's a great question. It comes from not having the leverage to do so. And as I write in the book, if Ellen DeGeneres, who had a sitcom on a major network on ABC, could fully be canceled, receive death threats, be deemed a pariah in society for coming out and saying, I'm gay, have her show canceled. And then she went on to be blacklisted from Hollywood for about a decade before getting another opportunity and coming out with a daytime talk show. If a woman who is a white woman who's very prominent in society is treated that way, then what leverage did the players in the WNBA have themselves or collectively as a league to not suppress? So much we talk about the media influence, and then there's just the cultural influence. And it's kind of like society needed to grow up and to learn what other lives are like, and those changes needed to be made for inclusion and belonging. Mm-hmm. And Brittany Griner is the one who tipped off the big change, I would say, because other players were ostracized leading up to Griner entering the league, having come out before draft day and wanting to foster understanding and inclusion and belonging among the queer fan base. And the then president of the league, Laurel Richie, said, okay, great, we'll work with you. And it was in 2014 that the Pride Nights began, where they're theme nights throughout every season. And so Pride Night became one of them, where each June, each team in the league puts on a Pride Night to celebrate those fans and players and to foster that that inclusion and belonging amongst everybody.
0: Mm-hmm. Brittany Griner, of course, got a lot of attention. She made big headlines when she was detained a handful of years ago in Russia for 10 months, allegedly had vape cartridges with cannabis oil in her luggage. That's illegal in Russia. You, Tamron, started the change.org petition to get the White House involved in her case, which it ultimately ultimately did. I'm wondering how you would describe the actions both the NBA, so the men's league, and the WNBA took during this very precarious moment around Brittney Griner.
1: I understand that people were getting advice from all sorts of areas, and you're dealing with a situation with a government that the U.S. really didn't have diplomatic relations with at that time. Everything had, you know, pretty much soured. And so it was, I assumed that from statements that I'd read that the government's well aware of it. The State Department had issued travel warnings saying don't travel to these regions. So I'm sure they were aware of it, but I wanted to have them prioritize it and to break the fear of speaking to advocate for a citizen who's being detained in Russia. And multiple things can exist. You can create a petition where you are calling on our elected officials to prioritize this and to state the reasons without criticizing anybody, but just to draw attention to it and to develop that support at home. And the silence from the WNBA and NBA is just shameful. You have Adam Silver this season advocating in the media for Caitlin Clark, saying when people complain and say, oh, people are beating her up on the field and this is assault, the game's too physical. And these people are new to the WNBA and they were kind of warned that the expectations of what they should expect of Clark in the WNBA. It's not college ball. You don't just get to be open for all the shots you want to make. It is a physical game, and that's always been the case. And so when you have Adam Silver coming out and saying, she's just a younger player who's trying to get better and develop, I think that's true of all players. But singling her out for that and remaining silent on Griner's detention back in 2022, even after the news broke in the U.S. in the New York Times, I think it was March 5th that year, really says a lot. And we understand the other side that, oh, we don't want to draw attention to it because then they're going to use her as a political pawn. It was obvious to me that she was taken specifically for who she is and her fame internationally, and silence isn't going to do anything to assist her. So I just feel those contradictions are there, and until businesses, but also just culturally, everybody kind of confront their internal biases that drive decisions, we're all kind of in trouble, you know, and we can see I'm talking to a Canadian broadcaster and we can see the divisions in our two countries right now. And the reasons are multi-layered as they are. The WNBA is kind of just like a microcosm of these bigger issues.
0: Yeah. Can we talk a little bit more about Caitlin Clark? If people aren't familiar, she is a sort of the face of the league. She's a star player. I think she's a household name. Nowadays, people in the media have held her as this quote unquote savior for the NBA. And I should point out for people who aren't familiar with Caitlin Clark, she's white. And as you say, there's been this outcry from some fans, politicians, that she's been treated unfairly in the league with rough physical play, having fouls called against her. And the other side of this is black players, including Alyssa Thomas of the Phoenix Mercury, says she's received online death threats and racial slurs after an altercation with Clark. Help us understand what's happening here. You've laid out some of the context, but be a bit more direct about how you see how things are going.
1: Well, first of all, I feel like the WNBA welcomes fans, and I've heard in interviews where, for example, Breonna Stewart, a longtime star and a champion in the league, has said that more than anything, we want WNBA games to be a place where everybody feels welcome and free to be their authentic selves. So then you have a lot of people glomming on to Caitlin Clark amid her rise and national fame, which happened while she was still in college. And that's a function of the NCAA rules changing, allowing college players to profit from their name, image, and likeness. So she was able to be in viral State Farm commercials, become a household name, and people are following her into the league and to who they perceive her to be as a young woman from the Midwest. And so she gets into the league and people assume that when she's being knocked down or there's a play that's, you know, physical, that people are targeting her. And this is the narrative, the lens that they're seeing, that, oh, this black lesbian like Alyssa Thomas is roughing up our, you know, pure little Caitlin Clark. And it's just such an unfair narrative to both athletes. These are professional athletes in a professional game that people came to watch. And there's no vilification to be had. If there's a rough foul, we have referees, they can call it or not call it. But it's definitely a lot of politicization around Clark that she didn't ask for. She just wants to play ball. She wanted to break all the college records. She did that. She doesn't need me coming to her defense. If she wants to make statements, she absolutely can. But the multiple layers is these situations were heaped onto her and onto the league, and causing these divisions. The WNBA was able to make it to 30 years because for so long, the players were collectively galvanized around the need to keep the league alive. There's like, what can we do? Like, we'll do anything. We'll market ourselves. We'll do all of these things to make this succeed because we want to play in front of our friends and family at home. But now, what are players going to galvanize around to prevent the league to be from being torn apart from these storylines that are really unfair and imposed from the outside?
0: I'm going to bring up one more storyline because I think it is important to discuss. And this has to do with Sophie Cunningham, who is Clark's teammate. She's generated headlines for sharing her opinion that transgender women should not compete in women's sports. There's been quite a bit of media attention about this. As you say, the league has become a political hot potato in the U.S. This issue is amongst those discussions. How is that affecting the conversation with the WNBA?
1: It's just another storyline that is... It's unfortunate, the statements that Sophie made. I feel like there needs to be some kind of education talk amongst players and the players union to foster understanding amongst the players. But Sophie's developed a big fan base for what she said. And there are a lot of people in our society who agree with what she's saying, but it's all very much being blown out of proportion and made to be a conversation that, again, is taking away from these female athletes who just are trying to play sports and compete. And it has become a flash point and one that's very unfortunate because, again, people are using the league for these other things rather than just watching them play. And it could be said from the other side. I mean, we can look back at 2016 when the players were advocating against the police killings of unarmed Black men. And in Minnesota, you have the Lynx and Maya Moore and Rebecca Brunson at the time, Simone Augustus, Lindsey Whalen, all wearing shirts with the names of men who were recently slain, saying Black Lives Matter. Mm-hmm. And people said, shut up and, you know, dribble, stick to sports. And so here we are again with a player advocating for something and it taking the attention off of the basketball. Where it's different for Sophie, though, is a lot of the players are queer. We've had one trans player in Laysha Clarendon. And that's not going to help solidify the WNBA. It's kind of catering to these external forces that are trying to drive divisions into us and them within the league, where it is a majority, a league that's so international. And to me, one of the most beautiful leagues in the world because of that, and diverse. And there has to be a place for everybody to belong peacefully. But these storylines are taking the peace and joy out of what should be a celebratory 30th season.
0: Are you hopeful for the future of the WNBA?
1: I'm hopeful for the future if the league gets a commissioner or a new leader who has the business acumen of Kathy Engelbert and can continue building what Engelbert really was a game changer and getting all of these sponsorships on board and unfolding a plan with all these connections that she has and, you know, former Deloitte executive. Culturally, the new commissioner must be aligned with the players' collective values and advocate for those. And now that we have the Trump-appointed ambassador to Italy, who also owns the Houston Rockets, now assuming ownership of the Comets and bringing that team back to Houston, what does somebody in the, you know, a Trump ambassador want in the WNBA? That's a question that resonates with me, especially because Engelbert took the Connecticut Sun out of New England and sold it to him. And so for the first time in a long time, there's not a professional women's basketball team in the six-state region of New England. And for those following national politics in the U.S., we know that New England and, and Boston and the educational institutions have been under attack. So I think in the future, the players may want to advocate to be in the room or have a collective vote or contribution in some way into who gets to own a team. And I heard somebody joke the other day, you know, well, are there any nice, humane people who are wealthy, or all the wealthy people have values that don't align with players in the league? And I don't have an answer to that, obviously.
0: Okay, we will leave it there. Tamron's been very good to talk to you. Thank you very much.
1: Thank you so much for having me. It's been a pleasure.
0: Tamron Sproul's new book is coming out this coming week. It is called The W, A History of the WNBA. You're listening to The Sunday Magazine. I'm Pia Chattopadhyay. Jane Fonda calls him, quote, a poetic, soulful scientist who has changed many lives and opened many minds, mine included. To Neil Young, he is a friend and a proud Canadian. And for many Canadians, David Suzuki has just always been there on our radios, televisions, sharing his passion and activism for science and the environment. Back in March, David celebrated his 90th trip around the sun, and he shared wisdom gained in his decades on Earth in a recent book called Lessons from a Lifetime. I spoke with David Suzuki just before he celebrated that big birthday. Here's our conversation. 90, huh?
2: Who would have believed it?
0: You might have.
2: Well, I've been very fortunate. As I tell people, I chose my parents carefully because genetics has a lot to do with it. But I've been very, very lucky. And you know, reflecting back on my career, I've been very fortunate in having CBC. I'm such a big fan of public broadcasting, especially today in the time of social media. You know, what the hell? Where do we look for any kind of authority? It's got to be CBC.
0: You no longer work here, so you don't have to say that.
2: That's
0: fair
2: true.
0: Enough, but thank you for it. When you retired from CBC Television for The Nature of Things in 2023, you said you're taking on the role of an active elder, is how you put that. How's that going for you?
2: Well, it's a great time because the most important role as an elder is my grandchildren. You know, I thought having children was the greatest thing that ever happened to me.

0: damn trees down. And look at all the crap on the beach here. But the kids don't see that. They look out and they're discovering the world. And it is every bit as magical. When I found a salamander, you would have thought I'd won a Nobel Prize. Aww. It was just the greatest thing. And so thanks to them, I saw the world. And even though we've done terrible things to the planet, it's still magical. And it just gives me that much more inspiration to keep going. You can't give up and just say, well, I'm too old to do anything.
1: All the public work you've done over so many decades, it has come to, at least publicly, define your life. I know there are things that have defined your life in many other ways, including your grandchildren. Do you credit your father with priming you to be the speaker that you are today? How did he shape that sensibility?
0: My father really was my great mentor. He was born and raised in Canada. He guided me and he said, you know, one of the problems with the Japanese, they don't like to stick out. And when we're born in Canada, we still have that kind of cultural reserve where we don't want to have people make a fuss over you. He said, if you want to compete in Canada with Canadians, you have to get up and be able to speak in public and present your ideas with force. And so he made me enter oratorical contests. Now, I don't know if they still have those anymore, but he basically trained me. I would have to write my speech out longhand, and then every night, but this is a couple of weeks before the contest, down in the basement after dinner, he would sit there with my speech and I would orate. I'd give the speech.
1: This is back in the 1950s?
0: This is 1950s, yeah. And so if I flubbed a word, go back to the beginning and start all over again. Like, he trained me to be an orator, and I'm ever grateful to him for that. I won a lot of contests. and I must say, my great hero, you know, when I became an adult, who I think is the greatest orator I've ever heard in Canada, was Stephen Lewis.
1: He is an excellent orator. You know, I feel like so many Canadians know you. And yet there are young people who are like, yeah, heard of David Suzuki. Who is that guy? I know a little bit about him. So let's just go back. You were a scientist. That's who David Suzuki was. For about a decade before you decided to go into broadcasting, again, we're talking about a long time ago. Broadcasting was in a different place at the time. But what attracted you to the medium early on?
0: I wasn't attracted to the medium. I was a hotshot scientist. I came back after studying for 8 years in the United States. I came back and I was all ready to make a career in science. I wasn't interested in television. So I come back, University of Alberta, and they had a CBC local channel had a program called Your University Speaks. And after about three shows, I started meeting people and people started saying, hey, I saw that show last week. It was great. And I'm going, what the hell are you doing watching television on a Sunday morning? And that's when I realized, holy cow, this is a powerful medium. People are watching a lot of this. And so I was intrigued by that. And that year it was 40 below for a week. And I went, oh my God, how do people live here? A job came up at UBC. I applied for it. I got it. And that was it.
1: West Coast is for you.
0: But people began to hear that I did little, you know, these television programs. And so gradually I became involved in just a sidelight. And then I went to Berkeley, and it was a time of flower power. It was an incredible period. I came back a hippie, long hair to my shoulders and flowery shirts and a headband. And kids loved that, yeah. Like a hippie. The scientific community and professors hated it. This bloody hippie is there. Anyway, somebody at CBC thought, hey, what a great idea. Let's get this hippie and do a science series. So,
1: yeah. So before being the founding host of CBC Radio's Quirks and Quarks, before being the host of The Nature of Things on CBC TV for more than 40 years, that is 40, you helmed Suzuki on Science. Yeah. People might not remember that one. I want to play about a minute of tape. I want to play a little bit for our audience and to take you down memory lane. This is you, David Suzuki, more than 50 years ago, introducing the new TV series.
2: For centuries, scientists have been a small band of people dedicated to the pursuit of truth in relative seclusion from the rest of the public. With the explosion of the atomic bomb, however, the dream of scientific innocence vanished, and scientists and technologists began to become aware of the fact that their work affected human beings.

0: in very severe ways. However, with the realization that science and technology are affecting society in such a drastic and severe way, with the realization that scientists have to appeal to the public in order to gain support for their research, scientists are now turning in addition to the microphone, to writing for journals and magazines, to writing and talking on television as well, in order to explain to the public the kinds of experiments that are going on and their implications.
1: Wow. Mm-hmm. 50 years ago. Suzuki, you're right on. You know, the tragedy is that what I contributed is it totally failed. I wanted to have the public aware that science was affecting them in so many ways, in positive and in negative ways. But today, what is the result of all the small efforts I've done is we have the president of the most powerful, richest nation on earth who can dismiss climate change as a hoax. Hmm. What the hell? You know, I have been trying to say, take science seriously. And we end up there. It's tragic.
2: You know, it's interesting listening to that clip for me of you from 50 years ago, because I hear David Suzuki, of course, and you were a good orator even back then. You've gotten better over the years, but you were very good starting out. But here's what strikes me. You were saying important things for you at that time, but your outspokenness obviously grew. I'm not going to have to tell you this. You've spoken out about so many things, the environment, the economy, oil and gas industry, the potential for violence amid climate inaction. And almost every time you open your mouth, you courted a bit of controversy. Yeah. What has that taught you about advocating for what you care about, what you strongly believe in a polarized society without putting people off?
1: Well, that's, again, I thank my father for that. When I was in high school in London, Ontario, I ran for office and became student president. And I was interviewed by the newspaper. I can't remember what the issue was, but I gave a very kind of namby-pamby answer to this question. And my dad read it in the paper. He said, "What the hell? That's not what you believe. I've heard you say that." And I said, "Well, I didn't want all the parents and people to get mad at me." Boy, did he get mad at me. He said, "That you want to be liked by everybody? Then you're not going to stand for a goddamn thing." He said, "I don't care what the issue is. There are always going to be people who don't like it and are going to oppose you. So if you want to stand for anything, then be prepared for that. But don't do what you just did with the newspaper and give that kind of answer. You're not going to be loved by everybody if you stand for, you know, if you stand for anything you believe in." And that, again, I'm so grateful to my father for that.
2: If you're just joining us on this Sunday, I'm Pia Chattopadhyay, and that very familiar voice is that of environmentalist, broadcaster, and activist David Suzuki, talking with David just ahead of his 90th birthday about the change he has and hasn't seen over his long career. He also has a new book out as well. David, let's talk about the moment we find ourselves in collectively. There has been years of progress on reducing carbon emissions. But now, here we are. Climate has dropped off many lawmakers' agendas because of economic concerns, other reasons too. Public polling shows environmental concerns have moved down Canadians' priority lists a bit, though a slight majority still support government action to phase out fossil fuels in favor of renewables. How does this time compare to your earlier days of having to convince people to care about the climate crisis and the environment?
1: Yeah, well, it's a very sad time as an elder to reflect back on, because people don't realize by the late 1980s, the environment had risen to the top of the agenda. And in 1988, one of the first major conferences, international conferences on climate change was held here in Toronto. It was a conference on the endangered atmosphere. And at the end of the conference, the press release said, "Humans are performing an uncontrolled, unprecedented experiment with the only home we have. And that global warming," which it was called back then, "represents a threat to human survival, second only to a global nuclear war," and called for a 20% reduction in greenhouse gas emissions by 2005. If we and the world had taken it seriously, not only would we have saved millions of lives and billions and billions of dollars, we would have avoided the crisis we're in now.
2: So let me ask you this, and we could talk about this for hours. So perhaps this is a very big and unfair question. What happened?
1: Well, the problem we face is most of humanity now lives in cities. In a city, your highest priority is your job. You need a job to buy the things that you need. And so we've kind of separated ourselves off and from nature and elevated the economy as our highest priority. So we had 10 years of a Harper government in which Stephen Harper said, we can't do anything about climate change. That's crazy economics. And by that simple statement, he avoided then dealing seriously with the issue and was saying the economy was more important than the atmosphere. For gosh sakes, the atmosphere gives us air to breathe. If we don't have air for 3 to 4 minutes, we're dead. Air isn't made by human factories or technology. Air is created by nature. And yet we think the economy's more important.
2: What do you say to your grandkids when they ask about this?
1: Well, I mean, when I met Greta for the first time.
2: Greta Thunberg.
1: You know, the first thing I said to her is, why, I am so sorry. I am so sorry. This shouldn't be your job. As a child, your job is to go out and meet new people, you know, to get away from the nest and fall in love and have your heart broken and explore ideas at the edge of human thought. That's your job. Mom and dad should be warriors on your behalf. Mom and dad and grandma and granddad, we're the ones that are leaving you the planet. And we're not thinking about that. Mom and dad, you know, I keep saying if people are serious, mom and dad have to be at the ramparts. And if they're not, they don't care about their kids because they're not thinking far enough ahead. So in all of my experiences now, it's crystal clear. The problem is that we've become detached from the environment, from nature. And we think, well, as long as we have enough parks, we got to protect more parks. But, you know, our habitat is a city. And so my message now is we are the environment. The environment isn't out there. From the air you breathe that keeps you alive to the water that inflates your body. And yet how do we treat air, water, and soil? The very essence of what we are as a garbage can. We boast that we're so intelligent. But we don't see that ultimately nature is the very source of our existence and our well-being. And we don't see that anymore.
2: You said something quite recently that I think a lot of people will find sad. And here's what you said. You said it's too late in some ways to fight climate change.
1: Well, I said it's too late because that's what the science is telling us. The Intergovernmental Panel on Climate Change came out with an unusual, it was called a special report, saying we must not allow temperature to rise above 1.5 degrees above pre-industrial levels by 2100. That's got to be the target. Keep it below 1.5 degrees, and otherwise chaos ensues. And now a report came out in January from the German physicists and meteorologists that we have failed to see the oceans have absorbed most of the heating that's going on. The planet is already heating up, but the oceans have absorbed most of that so that they have buffered the effect that we feel. But now the oceans are full and we're on our way to 3 degrees by 2050.
2: Is it risky for you, David Suzuki, though, to say, look, it's too late to fight climate change, in the sense that then people just throw up their hands and say, okay, well, it's too late?
1: Well, that is the problem. The real challenge, you know, for years on the nature of things, I was told, you can't say that. That's too depressing. People are not going to, you know. And then when I started the foundation, it was the same thing. Oh, well, we're a charity. We're going to get in trouble if you say, you can't tell that. So I've been held back from telling the truth. And now when the science has said we have passed a tipping point, we cannot go back. People are going, oh, well, what the hell, it's too late.
2: Well, what am I supposed to do with that then, David, in the sense that if I can't do anything about it, why try?
1: Well, it is true that we are now headed in a catastrophic way and it's unavoidable. The science is telling you that. So do you just throw up your hands? If you have children or grandchildren, you can't do that. So you have to hunker down and say it's coming. Finland and Sweden and the Scandinavian countries are confronting that. Finland sent a letter to all of their citizens saying, look, we're on the border of Russia and climate change has kicked in. So stuff is going to happen. We don't know what it's going to be, whether it's just fires, storms, floods. We don't know what it's going to be. You know, when the heat dome hit Vancouver, it was the most paralyzing thing because people were dying like flies, 600 people in 5 days, and we didn't know what the hell to do. And what Finland is saying, be prepared, get your act together, because when the emergency comes, we don't know what it's going to be. Government will not be able to respond on this with the speed and the scale that you're going to need. So get your act together. Start with your city blocks. Find out who are your neighbors. Are there any nurses? Are there any doctors? Are there shut-ins who are going to need immediate help? Is there water? Are there people that can run a chainsaw? What are the assets that you have in your community as you prepare for what we don't know
2: is
1: coming?
2: Sounds end of times.
1: Well, we have no idea what's coming, but I think you can be sure civilization as we know it cannot persist. The global economy cannot go on.
2: One way you are tapping into community is with the play that you've been touring. It's called What You Won't Do for Love. It centers on your life with Tara Cullis, your wife of 50 plus years. You said this play really shows off the lighter side, that all of these years environmental work together, has it all been depressing drudgery?
1: Actually, it's been a lot of fun. We've had adventures in the Amazon and in the Arctic. And primarily in the last 40 years, Tara and I have worked very much with First Nations communities across Canada. And it's been wonderful. It's been joyous. Even as we know where we're going, the experiences at the local community has been uplifting. And I'm urging people now, of course, we have to stop contributing more greenhouse gas emissions, even though we're going to a catastrophic level. As Antonio Guterres, the Secretary General of the UN, says, we're digging our graves. The first thing you do when you're digging your grave is stop digging. Stop adding, you know, we got a problem right now. We're adding to what is already an overburden on the planet.
2: So to our political leaders, it's your 90th birthday. What do you say to them?
1: Well, it's the same message. The problem I see now, you know, before Mark Carney was a political candidate, I talked to him, I interviewed him for The Nature of Things, and I said, wow, this guy really gets it. And I came out and said, if this guy ever goes into politics, I support him. And I think he's done a great job on the international level. But he is locked into he's a banker. And, you know, we brought Sir Nick Stern here when he published the big paper showing the cost of dealing with climate change, that the cost of actually putting money into reducing the threat of climate change was 4 times less than the ultimate cost of not doing anything, which would be a 20% hit on the economy. But even Nick Stern, we brought him here to talk to the Globe and Mail and all of the national outlets, and he believes that steady growth is still possible if we do the right thing. And I think Carney still feels the same way. Growth is not possible on a finite planet. And the growth of the private sector is what's driving us on this destructive path. So these guys, you know, who are corporate heads and all that, their job is to make money. That's their job.
2: They got to live on this planet too.
1: Yeah, but that's not their job. And this is the problem with the whole system we've developed. There's nothing in there that Indigenous people around the world have. It's reciprocity. Reciprocity is you are grateful for nature's generosity and abundance. But in accepting those gifts from nature, you make a commitment to act in a good way to ensure that nature can continue to be as abundant. But we haven't done that. We think we're so bloody smart. We no longer reside in a web of relationships with the rest of nature.
2: I want to end with talking about your dad. And I am not trying to put you in the grave before it is well before your time, my friend, but we are here talking on the occasion of your 90th birthday. You write that when it is your time to die, you hope to do so with the dignity that your dad had.
1: Yeah. He, you know, he knew he was dying, and we were able to control the pain, and we have a cabin on an island. He wanted to go there before he died, and so we took him up there, and I wrote his obituary with him, and he said his ashes will be cast on the waters off our island. And he said, when the salmon flash in the ocean, or when you hear the wind blowing through the trees, you'll know I'm there. And I believe that very much, that he's still there. And in all the time that I was with him as he was dying, he never once mentioned, do you remember that big car I had? Or, wow, I had such fancy clothes. Or we had that big house in London. All he talked about were family, friends, and the things he did together. That's all that mattered to him as he was dying. And to me, he was richer than you could imagine because he had such a network of friends and relatives. And that's what it all comes down to in the end. Well, when I die, as I'm dying, I hope, as my father was, I'll not be in pain, but I'll still have my faculties and that my grandchildren will gather around. And all I can say to them is, I'm one person, but I love you and I did everything I could in my life for you. And I hope that's how they remembered, that I tried. And in the end, that's all that matters, is that you try. It's what I think defines our species, that people, in the face of challenges, they try. They try to make it better.
2: I'm lucky to sit across the table from you. Thank you for coming in. It's always enjoyable listening to you, David. And thanks for all your many good years of good work here at the CBC and beyond.
1: Thank you. It's an honor to be here. And, you know, I have to say, thank goodness for the CBC that it exists.
2: Happy birthday.
1: Thank you.
2: For March, that is my conversation with David Suzuki. His recent book is called Lessons from a Lifetime, 90 Years of Inspiration and Activism.

from 1974, an indictment of environmental destruction. It's Neil Young with Vampire Blues, and we will let him play us out this week here on the Sunday Magazine. Our team is Sarah Joyce Battersby, James Chirani, Levi Garber, Andrea Huang, Pete Mitten, and Austin Pomeroy. Our senior producer is Howard Goldenthal. Our executive producer is Brian Colton. 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Come on back here next week when we will be in Alberta for a very special edition of the show. We will hear how people are navigating the issues on the referendum ballots, and we'll play an all-prairie edition of our monthly challenge. That's puzzling. I'm Pia Chattopadhyay. Thank you so very much for lending us your ear. Till next Sunday.

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1: I'm Ali Hassan, sitting in for Tom Power. Last week, Katie Dippold picked up two Emmy Awards, including Outstanding Writing for a Comedy Series for her work on the TV show Widow's Bay. 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
0: 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Just asking. What's in the news? How's your finances? Health? Relationships? You have questions, and with the help of experts, we try and make sense of it all. Let's figure it out together. Just Asking with Saroja Coelho, the Encore Edition, is coming up right after the news.
3: From CBC News, the world this hour, I'm Neil Kumar. MPs are returning to Ottawa today for the next sitting of Parliament. The Carney government is coming off a big summer and says it is focused on affordability and major projects. But a new bill they plan to introduce this week could frustrate Canada's unions. Benjamin Lopez-Steven has more.
4: The core of our agenda is to build Canada strong. The next phase of that will be legislation we will introduce this week.
5: After a summer marked by international tensions and opportunities, the Carney government is turning to Ottawa. House Leader Stephen McKinnon teeing up the Liberals' plan.
6: Affordability is, of course, a major preoccupation of the government alongside our continued prosperity.
5: The first bill will extend Ottawa's gas tax holiday into 2027, but another bill expected this week could kick off a labor fight.
6: We do have too many conflicts, lockouts and strikes, or threats of either of those in the country.
5: Sources tell CBC News the Liberals will try to strengthen a controversial part of the Canada Labour Code, explicitly allowing the minister responsible to effectively end work stoppages and order arbitration. The bill will also streamline the review process for major projects to complete them within a year. There are other outstanding bills to be debated, like restricting social media to children under 16 and a framework to protect drinking water in First Nations communities. Benjamin Lopez-Steven, CBC News, Ottawa.
3: The embattled leader of the BC Conservatives has resigned. Carolyn Findlay was only elected leader back in May. And since then, 11 MLAs have resigned and three more were kicked out of caucus. But as recently as last Thursday, Findlay had vowed to stay on. Katie DeRosa has the latest from Victoria.
7: Carolyn Findlay said it was not an easy decision, but the right one for our province. She says that too much of the party's time and attention has been consumed by internal conflict, and that energy should be directed towards challenging the NDP. She says the battle for conservatives should not be with other conservatives. But she also alluded to potentially some individuals in the party not being happy with this decision for her to resign. She says the voice of our members matter. Carolyn Findlay ran her leadership campaign on a promise to prevent the party from being taken over by BC Liberals. So that created this sort of tension between two factions of the party. And these are factions that John Rustad struggled to unite as well. He's the former leader who was also ousted after a caucus revolt. So it seems like history is repeating itself here. But for now, Carolyn Findlay has resigned and the party will have to find an interim leader. Katie DeRosa, CBC News, Victoria.
3: The White House has stripped CNN of its Monday TV pool assignment. This comes as a press ban from U.S. President Donald Trump continues to escalate. On Friday, Trump said he was banning CNN, MS Now, and Politico from the White House. And on Saturday morning, reporters for all three publications were turned away from the complex. Those media outlets are now preparing a First Amendment lawsuit to challenge the restriction. Early results from two state elections suggest Germany is becoming more politically polarized. The far right and far left have gained ground, while the nationally governing center-left party suffered a self-described disaster. Marina von Stackelberg reports.
8: Supporters of the AfD celebrate as exit polls show their far-right party is likely to win a state election in northeastern Germany. It's their second state victory in just a few weeks. Meanwhile, the Christian Democrats, the center-right party of Germany's Chancellor Friedrich Merz, barely secured enough votes to hold on to any seats in the state parliament.
9: This is a disaster.
8: In the capital, Berlin, it's the opposite story. Supporters of Die Linke, a left-wing party, erupt into cheers with news they've come out on top. The Social Democratic Party promises to appropriate land from large corporate landlords to deal with Berlin's housing crisis. In Germany, governments are almost always formed by a coalition of parties. But Merz's CDU has said it will refuse to work with both Die Linke and the AfD because they're too extreme. Marina von Stackelberg, CBC News, Berlin.
3: And that is The World This Hour. For CBC News, I'm Neil Kumar.
10: Looking now at the BC weather. Along the north coast, clouds and a chance of showers overnight with a low of 12. For the Peace region, a few clouds and a low down to 5. For the central interior, a few clouds and some fog overnight, a low of 4 with the risk of frost. For the southeast, clear overnight, a low down to 7. Clear as well for the southern interior with a low of 10. And for the south coast, clear, a few clouds by morning with a low of 10 degrees. On Monday, mainly sunny with highs from 19 to 22 inland.
11: Hi, I'm Sarocha Coelho. This is Just Asking, the repeat edition. On this show, we take your questions about the week's news stories and help you figure out what it all means in your life. Today on Just Asking.
12: A Canada-EU alliance would create a beacon for other democracies. An alliance not defined by what we oppose, but about what we are for.
11: Speaking at European Parliament this week, Prime Minister Mark Carney welcomed the idea of Canada and the European Union strengthening their partnership. He said deep cooperation between Europe and Canada would secure the sovereignty of every nation involved. We took your questions about what this alliance could look like, the doors it could open for Canadian businesses, students, researchers, what it says about Canadian values, and how this might affect our already strained relationship with the United States. Then, in our second hour.
13: These devices are often marketed as toys, and I will tell you they're anything but.
11: Head trauma, dental damage, broken wrists, road rash. E-scooters are sold in the toy section at some box stores. Experts warn they are not Hot Wheels with handlebars. As micro-mobility devices like e-scooters and e-bikes become increasingly popular, we took your questions about safety, regulations, and where they belong on the road. This is Just Asking, the repeat edition.
14: We want to bring the relationship with Canada to the highest level possible. And dear Mark, I said we must urgently reimagine our partnerships. So I would like to work with you on opening the door for Canada to being the first associate member of the European Union.
15: When Mark Carney was asked about it, he said Canada isn't looking to become a member of the EU, but rather he wants to strike a unique alliance.
12: Deepening and widening our relationship will strengthen our sovereignty, improve affordability and opportunity and security for our citizens.
16: We know that they want to work more closely on AI, on defense, in the Arctic.
17: If they do that, if I think it's at all a hostile act, I will put very serious tariffs or stop trading with Europe on many things.
12: Canada and Europe are each strong. Europe and Canada are stronger together.
11: So you just heard a swell of reaction after Prime Minister Mark Carney stood in European Parliament on Thursday and called for what he says is an alliance of the future. And that would be between Canada and the European Union. So the idea here is deepening ties. And it started with an idea from the European Commission President, Ursula von der Leyen, who proposed that Canada become what she called an associate member of the bloc. Now, you might never have heard of that, and that's because it's not a well-defined designation. It doesn't exist, at least not yet. And Carney has said he's not too worried about all the definitions. It's the substance of this deeper alliance and what it would mean for us that matters to him. But what would it look like? What does it mean for trade or for research funding or for studying overseas? And what would a more formal relationship with Europe mean for global alliances in the face of what Mark Carney has called a changing world order? We are taking all of your questions on this stronger partnership between the European Union and Canada and what it would mean for you. I have two guests

0: with me for the next hour. Stéphane Dion is the former Liberal Party leader who has served as Canadian ambassador to France and to Germany. He was also special envoy to the European Union from 2017 to 2025. He's now a diplomat in residence at the University of Montreal. Alongside him, we have Maria Popova, who is an associate professor of political science at McGill University. You can call with your questions, big and small. This is a tricky thing to wrap your head around. It has a lot of global politics attached, but it might actually mean something to you on a personal level. Maybe this means something for where you'd like to study or work or do business. You can call us at 1-888-416-8333. Again, the number to call with your questions about a more formal relationship between Canada and Europe, 1-888-416-8333. 8333. Stéphane Dion and Maria Popova, welcome to the show.
1: Great pleasure.
2: Hello.
0: Thank you so much for being here, both of you. Stéphane Dion, what was your reaction to Prime Minister Mark Carney's address in European Parliament on Thursday?
1: Well, I think it's a great speech. And the Prime Minister, in fact, is saying to the world, we need to cooperate, and saying to Canadians, we need to be serious about our goals, of diversification. We speak about that since Pierre Elliott Trudeau, but we are still very linked to the United States, and it will remain this way. We'll always be in strong relationship with the US, and hopefully it will be more positive than it is under President Trump. But we need to diversify. Europe cannot replace the US for us, but we need to increase our links with Europe in all the files that the Prime Minister mentioned in his very great speech: trade, investment, defense and security, scientific and academic cooperation, mobility of workers and students, diploma recognition, artificial intelligence, and so on, critical minerals, financial services. You see, we have so much to do with the EU. We need to organize ourselves much better.
0: Thank you for that, Stéphane Dion. Maria, it's interesting. Stéphane Dion was just talking about this speech, in his words, a great speech. And Mark Carney is certainly being seen increasingly around the world as one of the great orators of our time. But was this a Davos part two for you?
2: Indeed, there are some threads from the Davos speech that we heard again. And I think it's important here to recognize that this idea of a closer partnership between Canada and the EU is not necessarily an idea that comes out of the EU, out of Canada. It actually is an idea that has become necessary given the fact that the closest ally of both the EU and Canada, which is the United States, is suddenly much less reliable, has made some annexationist threats. This is really where this comes from. The need for Canada and the EU to band together has been triggered by the behavior of our common ally, the US. And he picked up on this by emphasizing that we are democracies committed to the rule of law, committed to the international order. And given the situation in which we're less sure that the US is still committed to these values under the Trump administration, it is only natural for Europe and Canada to band together and to think about how to live in this dangerous geopolitical moment.
0: Thank you for that, Maria. If you've just tuned into this conversation, that was Maria Popova, who is an associate professor of political science at McGill University. We also have former Liberal Party leader Stéphane Dion in this conversation. We are talking about the partnership that is proposed between Canada and the European Union. You may have questions about what that actually means. You may even have questions about what the European Union is. We've certainly heard a lot about American culture and American politics on this show. We haven't spent that much time talking about European nations. You can call with any of your questions about what an alliance or partnership might look like, what daily life in Canada might be like if there were new opportunities opening up the European Union, or even simply how the European Union functions and why Canada or the European Union would be interested in this partnership. You can reach us at 1-888-416-8333. Again, it's 1-888-416-8333. 888-416-8333. Stéphane Dion, we have been talking about what this partnership would be called, and there has been some welcome from Mark Carney as Ursula von der Leyen offered this possibility of what she's calling an associate membership. But he doesn't seem to be worried about the actual labels. He says what matters is the substance. What do you think? Do the labels matter here?
1: I agree with him. The problem with the label is that it may create anxiety or concerns. The label that has been chosen by President von der Leyen is very ambitious to be an associate member, but it's unclear what that means. And then people may imagine things they don't want. In Canada, people don't want to transfer part of our sovereignty to Brussels. There is no appetite for that. And in Europe, there is no appetite to give to a country the full benefit of the European Union without the obligations that come with it, obligations regarding financial contribution and regulation alignment and orders. So it's not what we are talking about, I think. It's to strengthen considerably the partnership we have already and to focus especially on the more strategic problems that we have altogether. And to do it for the long haul. Professor Popova is completely right to say that the incentive today is the fact that we dislike so much the way Trump is with us and with Europe. But it's more than that. Because Trump is likely to be out of politics in 2 years from now. And at that time, if we continue to have our old habit to put all our eggs in the same basket, the United States, it would be a big mistake. So we need today to learn to work better, the EU and Canada, and to have concrete results for our populations through a very, very close and strong partnership.
0: Thank you for that. Maria, we heard from the Prime Minister in that introduction that he thinks this is going to strengthen, in his words, our sovereignty, improve affordability. It's an opportunity to improve the security for citizens of Canada. So that lays out a little bit of why Canada might be interested. Why do you think that Europe is interested? Why did Ursula von der Leyen offer this to Canada?
2: Well, Europe is interested first because the Canadian economy is a very big economy. So there's benefits to banding with a strong economic actor like Canada. Specifically, we also have complementary strengths, Canada and Europe. Canada has the ambition to be an energy superpower, as the Prime Minister has said, and Europe is in an energy situation where it has lost the ability to get energy from Russia, given Russia's aggression against Europe. So they want to diversify too. They want Canadian energy, but they also want all the opportunities of exchange in terms of research, working together on the new sectors, AI, tech alliance, and all of this strengthens the sovereignty of both sides, because essentially we're both building on each other's strengths by also making sure that we are cooperating with another geopolitical actor with which we have very common values and common goals. That's what makes this relationship so natural in this moment, because both Canada and the EU have the same commitment to democracy, to rule of law, and to the international order. And that makes the relationship smoother and easier to work with.
0: Thank you, Maria. Chander Dada has just joined us from Kingston, Ontario. Hi there, Chander.
3: Hello.
0: What is your question for Stéphane Dion and Maria Popova today?
3: I have a first, maybe a couple of words of statement in regard to the terminologies and the words that are being used these days. Sovereignty, defense, diversity. And I'm saying, with one by one, number one, I do not believe Canadian sovereignty is currently under attack from anywhere. Even if it was, any attack would be absolutely unsuccessful. And I don't believe Europe is going to protect our sovereignty in the way we look at our sovereignty. Number two, defense. We have NATO alliance, and we have strong defense back to the United States. In regard to that, I don't see how associate membership in EU will help us defend ourselves any better than we currently do. Third, diversity of trade. Trade takes place between private sector businesses. Trade does not take place largely between governments and governments. Canada has been in a very deep resource-based economy ever since I came to Canada back in 1970. That has not changed. I cannot see how EU partnership will change it. So my question to both your guests is, please explain to me and other Canadians how our sovereignty is going to be better protected by a membership in EU, how our defense would be stronger, and how our businesses will do better by using the word diversity. Thank you.
0: Tender, that's such a thoughtful question. I'm going to first put it to Stéphane Dion.
1: Yes, sir, it is the exact word, diversification of our trade. If we speak about trade, it's normal that we trade more with our neighbor. Everybody is doing that, even the U.S. The U.S. trade export more to Canada than to China or Japan or U.K. or France altogether. So, yes, we export more with our neighbor. But it's dangerous to do only that, and to not try to extend our strengths elsewhere, in Asia, in Latin America, in Africa, in the Middle East, and in Europe, because the EU is the second biggest economy of the world, and it's our allies. Now, if we speak about geostrategy, even if it was not President Trump, even if it was a normal president in the White House, like Mr. Obama or Mr. Bush, they were insisting that Europe and Canada take on their shoulders more of their own protection because the U.S. need to focus on China, where the challenge is. So they are asking us to do more. It's not something against the U.S. It's something that Europe and Canada needs to develop together. And it's part of our partnership. So to see it as a way to replace the U.S. would be a mistake. It's a certainty that if we are able to have strong relationship with Europe, we'll be less vulnerable to a president of the United States that is hostile to us as President Trump now.
0: Thank you very much, Stéphane Dion. Maria, just to remind you that Chander had three different categories, sovereignty, defense, and diversity, that he's not feeling entirely convinced we need European partners for, and was particularly concerned that sovereignty wouldn't necessarily be protected. What are your thoughts on his questions about how a European partnership would amplify support or fortify any of that?
2: So the very definition of sovereignty implies that we are in charge of our own decisions, in charge of our own fate. And the threat to our sovereignty from the U.S. has been made very explicitly. Trump has essentially said numerous times that Canada should become the 51st state, something that is not our decision. It's not something that is supported by Canadians. So this is where the threat to sovereignty is. And I think it's really quite clear. Now, how would banding with the EU help our sovereignty? Well, as Stéphane Dion explained, and I very much agree with that, the point here is diversification. The more you have several partners to work with, the more you're able to not be fully dependent on one partner, and therefore that partner cannot actually monopolize and dictate terms to you. So this is really the basic idea here. We want to develop a stronger relationship with the EU in order not to be fully dependent on the U.S. in reaching decisions and things that in policies that we care about.
0: Thank you very much for that, Maria. And Chandra, thank you for calling in and asking a challenging question, certainly a really fascinating one. Stéphane Dion, you have previously said that Canada is the most European of non-European countries. What did you mean by that?
1: Well, our Prime Minister said that as well. Well, we have historic links with Europe, starting with the French and after the British, and all these populations coming from Europe in the 19th century and the 20th century, from Ukraine, from Germany, from Poland, and so on, from Italy, and it shaped our country a lot. We are not only linked to Europe, we are very historically linked to Europe, and it has been strengthened during the two world war when Canada was part of the liberators of Europe at both occasions, especially the second one. So there are strong links regarding history, and these links are for the future now, because all the challenges we have to face, and we listed them just before, we have the energy transition, the digital transition, the transition to artificial intelligence revolution. All of this is happening a lot in California, okay, but a lot also in Europe. And for Canada to bridge the US and Europe and Asia and Europe, it is our role. We need to do that because we are also a country of Asia. So we have a lot of assets to be very strong with Europe, and we are indeed the most European of non-European countries. If it was not Canada, who it would be? No other country is so linked to Europe than us.
0: Thank you very much for that. Emily Durant has just joined us from Halifax, Nova Scotia, and has a question about when it's all going to happen. Hi, Emily.
4: Hello. Thank you for taking my call. Yes, I mean, the speech just happened a couple of days ago, and it's already saturated the media. So given that this position of associate of the European Union has not existed before, how long do you predict it will take to really hammer out those details?
0: Thanks, Emily. Maria?
2: Yeah, that's a very good question. It's a very drawn-out process. And one thing that we, to be fully accurate, even Ursula von der Leyen didn't actually offer this membership right now. She said, let's open the door to talking about this possibility. So it is indeed a very long process, but the symbolic moment, and that's why it's all over the media, is this moment that we're starting on both sides of the Atlantic to think about it, to discuss it, to have working groups that are going to figure out how exactly to make this happen, what the boundaries of this unique alliance would be, what is going to be involved here. So it's not going to be a process that takes a year. It's going to be a much longer process in which we're working out the details. So I think it's more of a process than a moment and a decision.
0: With that in mind, Emily is wondering how long that would take. Are we talking something that's months, years? Is it a decade? Do we have any sense of how long it would take? I mean, that's the bloc is massive, and not every member nation has had a chance yet to speak on this. I mean, there's a lot of politicking that could take place before we see any actual formal ties built.
2: Absolutely. It's for sure years that we're talking about.
0: Stéphane Dion?
1: Yes. In fact, we don't start from scratch, though. We have a strong partnership with the EU. We have a trade agreement, CETA. And last year, June 2025, in Brussels, at the last summit Canada-EU, we concluded a very, very compelling strategic partnership, including defense and security, that is very unique already. The EU, the strongest partnership outside the EU is with Canada already. So in Montreal, in the 29th and the 30th of October, we'll have the Canada-EU summit of 2026. At this very moment, we need to see if there has been a lot of progress over a year with concrete results, not only words, results for the people of Canada and the peoples of Europe. And through that, we'll see how far we may go the year after to strengthen significantly this partnership through results. We may discuss how we will call it. Is it I don't think at the end of the day it will be associate member. I think it will be something else. But that's not the important thing. The important thing is that, to give you a very concrete example, in the last years we have talked about critical minerals. Well, now we need to see the results. We need to see big investment coming from France, from Germany, and so on, to develop our critical minerals. As Canada is developing the mining sector in Poland, and so on and so on. We need to see concrete results going ahead, and it will always be a work in progress. Dr. Popova is completely right. Will never be over. What we need to do, though, is to have concrete improvements and significant ones.
0: Thank you for that. And Emily, thanks for that question. It's interesting to try and figure out what the timeline here could be, because there's certainly a lot to be assessed as we imagine what a relationship that until now doesn't exist between the European Union and any other country. Stéphane Dion, you just said, you just talked about CETA, the Canadian-European Trade Agreement. Could you imagine what a new alliance would bring to Canadian-European trade ties beyond the scope of what CETA already does?
1: CETA is doing it, but not at its full capacity. According to the chief economist of Global Affairs Canada, we are using CETA at 60% of its potential. 100% may not be realistic, but I think there are a lot of room for improvement. So we have a lot of work to do with Europeans, we Canadians. But I would insist on the fact that we have a lot of work to do between ourselves. Here in Canada, in order to organize ourselves much better, to win in Europe, we are not alone there. The competition is fierce to have a larger part of their market and to attract, to have more investors from Europe coming in our countries. So Canada today have a lot of work to do to convince, for example, our companies to go in Europe. Yes, it's fun to do business with California or Oregon or Maine, but maybe there is a incredible potential somewhere in Poland or in Bavaria or in Provence, and our business, they don't have this habit enough. The new strategic export office that the primes have just created hopefully will do good work, but only if it works with the structures we have already. We have Export Development Canada, which provides trade financing, the Canadian Commercial Corporation, which helps Canadian companies to sell to foreign governments, the Trade Commissional Service, which makes connections on the ground, Invest in Canada, whose mission is to attract investments from everywhere, including Europe, the new Defense Investment Agency. You see, if all of these entities pull in different directions and become a state within the state, we'll fail. We need to have a Team Canada approach and to work with provinces, with big business, and so on.
0: As you've been speaking, Stéphane, Jim Connell in Laval, Quebec has written to us and asks, 10 European Union countries have delayed ratifying CETA to date. For folks who've just joined us, that is the Canadian-European Trade Agreement. They have delayed ratifying CETA to date. Have there been any advancements or changes since? Stéphane?
1: Yes. It's a very special situation. CETA is implemented for 97%. And it is implemented because the Parliament of Canada and the Parliament of the EU voted for. But the EU had a rule at that time. It was the first big trade agreement they had with somebody, and they didn't know how to handle that with their institutions, and they made the mistake to acquire the okay of the 27 members. And it has been a mistake because it's very long to come. And you are right, after almost a decade now, 10 countries did not ratify yet, and some of them are big. You have France, you have Italy, and so on. One of the difficulties we have is that these countries enjoy CETA, and these politicians are saying, why I would spend some political capital to make one of my lobby unhappy for something that is working anyway. So in France, the lobby that is resisting to the ratification is beef. They don't like our beef. They think it's not healthy, the Canadian beef, and they want to protect the French beef. In Italy, it is wheat. A lot of their pizza are done with Canadian wheat, and some of them don't like that. And in Greece and in Cyprus, it is cheese. In Hungary,

0: not ratified. So ratification would be good, but the agreement is implemented anyway and is giving a lot of successful results for both sides, especially the EU. Canada needs to organize itself better to use the full potential of this very good trade agreement.
1: Thank you very much for that explanation. And Jim and Kaz, thank you so much for your questions. If you would also like to text in a question for my two guests, Maria Popova and Stéphane Dion, you can text us at 226-758-8924. Again, for a text message to ask a question about a stronger partnership between Canada and the United and the European Union, 226-758-8924. I'm going to play you a voice memo that we received from Just Asking listener Kindred Wang. Kindred actually sent this in from Beijing, China, and Kindred is a graduate student in Canadian studies there. This was their question.
2: To what extent can a deepened Canada-EU partnership serve as a viable counterweight to Canada's structural, economic, and security reliance on the United States? And more specifically, does the shift to Europe signal a structural detachment from Washington? Or is it just a strategy to mitigate asymmetric vulnerability economically or politically? Thank you.
1: Stéphane Dion, how would you respond to Kindred?
0: Well, I think we already did, Dr. Pova and I. It's not against the U.S. It's just that it's not good to have all your eggs in the same basket. And you need to diversify. And the EU and Europe in general, the UK, Norway, it's a pretty strong economy. People that are accustomed to work with us, strong democracies, great allies within NATO. The more we work with them, the more we'll be less only in a face-to-face with the U.S. And that would be very good for Canada. And I think it would be beneficial in a relationship with the U.S. at the end of the day. If they feel that we are not only dependent to them, but able to work with others, they will be more careful in their relationship with us. And they will enjoy a partner that is so connected to the world that we will be even better in our relationship with the U.S.
1: Stéphane, you're quite right to point out that the question has come up a number of times about whether or not this relationship would somehow reduce vulnerability economically. And I can hear, you know, that you've really described so well how diversification would suit us. I do think that there is an anxiety that's being asked to be addressed really directly, which I'm going to try and phrase it for various people who've expressed a question in different ways, which seems to be a fear about the United States and relations over the last couple of years, trade wars, as Maria described it, threats of annexation, concerns about the Arctic, and concerns about even the smallest details of labeling trade agreements that just can't seem to work out. It's created a great deal of anxiety, and I think that probably folks are repeating that question about counterbalance, or is this going to answer some of our problems? Is this going to pull us out of a relationship that isn't as healthy as it was a few years ago? So maybe I could very pointedly ask you, is that a possibility here, that it would waylay some of those concerns and some of the dependencies? Is it too soon to think of a closer relationship with the European Union as this salve on the wounds of our current diplomatic situation with the United States?
0: It's to me or to Dr. Popova?
1: It's to you, Stéphane Dion.
0: Okay, well, I think all of this is linked to Trump. It's not only Trump, but it's a lot Trump. He's not a normal politician, a normal president. Nobody should speak about annexing other countries. Yesterday, Greenland, tomorrow, Canada, or whatever, to insult his counterparts like he's doing, to be so nice with bloody dictators. The same week he said that Canada was a nasty people. Canada, a nasty people. Canadians, a nasty people. Come on. And he was praising this awful dictator in North Korea. And just after, he was so pleased to see the neo-Nazis in Germany to win in Germany. Imagine. So, no, we need to have a normal president in 2 years from now, hopefully. And the midterms maybe will weaken President Trump.

0: because it's not healthy as a situation. It's one of the reasons why we need to strengthen our links with the rest of the world, and especially Europe. But it must go beyond the Trump years. The more Canada will be strong in its relationship with Asia, with Europe, with others, it will not provide deprive us to be with a strong ally with the U.S. The U.S. will remain our best friend, that we like it or not.
1: Thank you for that, Stéphane Dion. Diane Chambers has joined us from Montreal. Hi, Diane.
2: Hello.
1: What is your question today for my two guests?
2: I'm wondering about whether the relationship between Canada and the EU, in terms of future Arctic development, what that might be.
1: Oh, thank you for turning our eyes northwards. Maria.
3: Sorry, I didn't actually hear what the caller was saying.
1: Oh, sure. No problem. She's asking about future development of Canada and European Arctic areas, and whether or not there would be opportunities or possible future plans that would draw the two nations together. Or rather, sorry, the Canadian nation and the European bloc.
3: Yeah, part of our cooperation is, of course, in the Arctic. Europeans are our neighbors in the Arctic. We share a huge border in the Arctic with Europe. So that's one of the focus points of this enhanced cooperation, because, of course, we also have Russia as a hostile power in the Arctic, that is hostile both to Europe and to Canada. And that's why cooperating with Europe there is important.
1: Thank you for that. And thanks for that question, Diane. If you're listening to this conversation, I am speaking with, you heard the voice just now, of Maria Popova, who is an associate professor of political science at McGill University. Also in this conversation is Stéphane Dion, former Liberal Party leader. He has served as Canadian ambassador to France and Germany and was also special envoy to the European Union from 2017 to 2025. So some unique insights in our panel of experts today. You may have questions like many of our callers have had today that are very particularly political, but you might also be interested in just the definitions of things, how the European Union works. There's a certain amount of ability to move around the European Union, for example. Would that extend to Canada? What would that mean for immigration? There's a lot to get into here. You can reach us at 1-888-416-8333. Again, that's 1-888-416-8333 with your questions about a stronger partnership between Canada and the European Union. We do actually have a text message on immigration with a question. Oh, I seem to have lost it actually off my page. I will come back to that question in just a moment. If we look at consultation, Marianne Cirilli is in Winnipeg and had asked about what this looks like in terms of political agreement and whether or not this is brought to Parliament. This is what she asked.
4: It seems like this new EU alliance or associate membership of the EU goes well beyond diversifying trade, which is necessary with or without Trump's tariffs. Is it really more of a military industries alliance? And the breadth of it really also raises the question of, does Carney have the mandate to do this? This was not something that was discussed at all in the last election. It's very broad change in our sovereign relationships. You know, there's been a lot of things that Carney has done that haven't been brought to Parliament that should be brought to Parliament, and I would think this is one of them.
1: Stéphane Dion, what do you think? Should this go to Parliament first?
0: We engage the legislative branch when we change laws. When you have a partnership like this one, up to now, it's not the case. But the Prime Minister said that will come a point where he will engage Parliament. I don't know when, but when legislative issues are involved, of course, Parliament should be involved. Not only Parliament, but provinces as well, because many of these legislation may be provincial. In our federation, a very decentralized federation, the federal government cannot, because the federal government signed an international treaty, it cannot impose it to provinces in their jurisdiction. So it's important to involve provinces in the negotiations to be sure that we'll be able to implement what we will sign. So it's a very Team Canada approach, again, that we need to develop.
1: Thank you very much for that. Maria, Trump has called membership or any kind of alliance between Canada and the European Union laughable. That's his word. He also threatened to impose serious tariffs, also his words, on Europe if he got the sense that this was hostile to the United States in some way. How much do you put on that threat to hold the European Union member states accountable by using tariffs?
3: Well, Trump speaks often without putting a whole lot of thought into what that means in practice. The reality is that this goes both ways, in the sense that the U.S. will hurt its economy tremendously if it imposed great tariffs and stopped trading with Europe, as he said also. So this is something that would be very counterproductive to the US economy. He would be shooting the US in the foot. So I think it's really quite important for us when we think about all this anxiety that you mentioned previously about, you know, what is the U.S. going to think about this? What if the U.S. perceives this as unfriendly to them? Should we be worried about it? And I think it's important to remember that other political elites in the US are outside of the Trump administration are watching this, and they're already seeing that this is a result of the Trump administration's hostility, and they see how counterproductive this is. Politicians in the US are asking, why are we alienating Canada? Why are we pushing away our closest and very reliable partner and neighbor? So without this strengthening alliance with Europe, maybe the U.S. political elites would continue taking us for granted and would start, you know, it would embolden the Trump administration to be even more aggressive against Canada. So I don't think we should be always thinking that in order to not provoke the Trump administration, we should be sort of, you know, appeasing the Trump administration, and not really, we should be worried about potentially angering the Trump administration. The U.S. political spectrum is bigger than Trump. And as Mr. Dion said, of course, Trump is going to be likely gone in a couple of years. And there are other political elites that in the U.S. that will take his place. And it's important for them to see that Canada is diversifying its political relationships as well and cannot be taken for granted.
1: It's interesting. Both you and Stéphane Dion have talked about how there's only a couple of years left under this current administration. But I would put forward that there have been some questions about what could happen politically in the future and whether or not some of the movements we've seen will continue. And one thing that occurs to me that's happened just this past week that is sort of at odds with this idea of sovereignty and independence. Yesterday, the United States, Denmark, and Greenland said that they had reached a deal for the U.S. to develop significant military presence in Greenland. So as part of this, it would prohibit American adversaries from building bases on the island, on Greenland. Carney has said that this alliance that we're talking about today, this closer partnership with the European Union, would be about maintaining sovereignty of all the countries involved. Denmark is a European Union member state. President Trump is framing this new deal as what he's called permanent control over Greenland security. So how do we square all of that? We've got this move towards, you know, big, really big words about sovereignty and independence and all of the nations becoming stronger. And at this very same moment, you have the United States claiming permanent control over Greenland security, which is part of the European Union.
0: Well, it was a completely useless saga. The Denmark and Greenland were willing to welcome more U.S. bases. They used to have 10 U.S. bases in Greenland. There's only one today. If President Trump would have said, I would like to add U.S. Military bases in Greenland, there would not have been any problem. But he said, I need for that to annex Greenland. And that's why it's completely stupid and only in his mind. It's not a doctrine in the Pentagon that you need to annex a country to work with it. And so now it's what the U.S. will do. They will hopefully have new bases in Greenland, and NATO will be very happy with that. He may say that now we took control of Greenland if it's pleasing him, but it's only implementing something that the Allies were in agreement.
1: Thank you very much for that. It's such an interesting thing to have happened at the exact same time that we're talking about this closer relationship based on sovereignty. So thank you for putting some of that historical context in there. I want to turn to the issue of mobility, which is such an interesting thing within the European Union. So some of our listeners will know, others will not, that there is something called the Schengen area. So you have 29 European countries that have removed passport and border controls. You can move around freely between countries. There are adjacent countries, Iceland, Norway, Switzerland, that also enjoy some of that freedom of movement. And that piece is one that our audience is kind of curious about. Kaz Anderson in Victoria, BC has written into this show and said, would it change immigration abilities between the European Union and Canada? So if there's things like the Schengen area and people can move around Europe, Maria, would that mean if we had some kind of alliance or partnership or whatever it ends up being called, that would allow freedom of movement without passport and border checks between Canada and the European Union, a place that for some Canadians is very difficult to get to right now?
3: Yeah, that's not the idea here. The idea is not to remove borders. The idea is to actually allow Canadians to live and work visa-free and study visa-free in the European Union. They're members of the European Union. They're not members of the Schengen area. So the Schengen area is a next level of integration that's even closer integration than being a European Union member. So this is definitely not on the agenda for now. The point is not that Europeans will be able to come to Canada just with their IDs and no passport. The idea is only that it would be much easier for Canadian workers and students to study in Europe and work in Europe and reside in Europe, and also easier for Europeans to come study and work in Canada.
1: There is a program that is called Erasmus, and then as part of it for international or outside of the European Union is Erasmus Plus. This is a popular exchange program. You can go from Italy to France and France to Greece. What would that mean for Canadian students, Maria?
3: It would be very important. Canadian students already go to European universities on exchange, but it would be a whole other level of opportunity if they can go anywhere they want without having to think about how to have a student visa, and also with the possibility of support from the Erasmus program, in which they can go anywhere they want to study. As you alluded to, the Erasmus program is extremely popular in Europe. European students take advantage of it all the time. They all spend a year in some other country, discovering a different culture, you know, making new friends. And Canadian students would be able to do that as well. I think that would be a very natural step and a very popular one.
1: Thanks very much for that, Maria. Kathy Lees has just called in from Vancouver, British Columbia. Kathy, hi. What is your question today for Maria Popova and Stéphane Dion?
5: Hi there. It's just been on my mind that many of us are trying to live more locally, to resource things more locally. And I just wonder, since this pact will include trade and hopefully some defense options, what is this distance going to mean that's between us and Europe in this period of time where, for instance, oil, jet fuel, that sort of thing is getting more expensive? And defense, like how quickly could any kind of defensive pact work for us? I've certainly thought about that, about NATO. So I'd like comments on that.
1: Thanks very much for that, Kathy. Stéphane Dion.
0: In fact, we are seeing a very impressive improvement of our trade with Europe through CETA. But very recently, it's very striking how many exchanges we have on concrete ways. It's French companies that are involved in developing Canada's first high-speed train. It's a German-Norwegian consortium that is building Canada's new fleet of 12 submarines. It's a French company, Alstom, will manufacture 313 train cars to replace Via Rail's fleet. So, and Canadians are more and more involved in the mining in Europe. There is a momentum. It's undeniable, and we need to speed it up, to widen it, to make it last for the long term. That's it's what it's all about. Defensively, it's also about to not be linked to a close relationship with the U.S. where we are vulnerable. So when the U.S., even when President Trump will not be there, it may happen, will impose tariffs, let's say, on steel or on aluminum, but we'll be ready then to increase our market with Europe, because the links will have been built and will be strong. So we'll be less vulnerable to bad policies coming from our main partner.
1: Thank you very much for that. And Kathy, thanks for that great question. We reached Just Asking listener Kiki Tuan in Prince George, British Columbia before this show. And this was her question.
6: I'm a BC resident of mixed heritage, second generation Canadian, British, and Swedish, but I also have First Nation status as my grandfather left the reserve in the 40s. So I am a millennial, and with ongoing issues and tensions between, I'd say, the Crown or Canada and Indigenous peoples, I'm just curious what the process would be for discussing joining the EU with Indigenous peoples of Canada, and if that wasn't going to be part of the conversation, what the outcome might be for Canada-Indigenous relations if we do become a member of the EU.
1: What an interesting take on the question of consultation. Maria.
7: So this is a very, it's a very important question. And I think for, it's important to emphasize that full EU membership is not on the agenda right now. And as soon as the legal status of what we want to call this alliance, it starts being discussed, then in Canada, we're going to discuss it through our normal political consultation process. So then there will be discussion with Indigenous nations about how to think about it. One thing I will give here as an example is that the EU is based, also has as part of its principle, is this multi-level governance idea. So what it means is that it develops also connections at local and regional sub-national levels. So there will be at some point an opportunity also for Canadian First Nations to discuss this with Indigenous groups within the European Union, sort of create these links below the national level, which is also potentially going to be part of it.
1: We are closing in on the last minute or two of this conversation. It has been so fascinating to be in conversation with both of you with very interesting perspectives and insights and a little bit of history that many of us won't have understood about the European Union before now. There is a Canada-EU summit in Montreal late next month, so not very long from now. If you're looking ahead, what do you imagine could come out of that considering this new proposal? Stéphane Dion.
0: I want concrete results now. I want to see much more investments coming from Europe to help us to develop our critical minerals. I want to see a much more stronger relationship regarding research and development, university, students. I want to see a lot of activity between the Europe and Canada. And I'm not sure how we will call it at the end of the day, but it's not my priority. My priority is good, words are good, but we need more than words. We need results.
1: Thank you for that, Stéphane Dion. A concretely diplomat's answer. Maria Popova, as you look ahead to the Canada-EU summit in Montreal, what do you imagine could come out of that? What would you like to see come out of that?
7: As a university professor, what I want to see is more concrete proposals about how we're going to enhance our educational and research links. And I think this is an extremely promising avenue. Canadian researchers already in the last year or two have access to European Union research funding, which has made a huge difference in our ability to conduct research. And I expect that there will be probably a movement towards making this possible in the longer run, and also extending it to student exchanges. I think this is coming probably.
1: I want to thank you both. You've taken us from the really theoretical pieces of this right down to some concrete action that could happen in the future. You've helped us understand a lot of the terminology here, which will be new for so many folks. And you've also alerted us to a few places where there could be problems or slowdowns. What a comprehensive conversation. Thank you so much, both of you.
0: It was a great pleasure.
1: I've been speaking with Maria Popova, who is an associate professor of political science at McGill University. Also in this conversation, we had Stéphane Dion, former Canadian ambassador to France and Germany, also served as special envoy to the European Union from 2017 to 2025. He's now a diplomat in residence at the University of Montreal. I'm Saroja Coelho. Just Asking is live across the country on CBC Radio 1 on Saturday afternoons, 4 p.m. Eastern, 1 p.m. Pacific. 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
9: More and more people are using micromobility vehicles, but with increased use comes an increase in safety complaints.
10: They can go up to 30, 32 kilometers an hour and more.
11: Canadian doctors say more kids are getting seriously injured, even dying in e-scooter accidents.
12: E-scooters are not toys, and they should be treated with caution like any other motorized vehicle.
13: E-bikes are really accessible. The electric assist helps people get around, maybe further distances, maybe up hills a little bit more easily.
14: How can you blame someone? You know, let folks use their scooters, you know what I'm saying?
15: If we're going to regulate micromobility devices, we need to maybe change the infrastructure.
16: It doesn't make sense to kind of put our head in the sand and ignore it. We need to figure out the way to make it work for everybody.
1: Have you ever ducked sideways as a 10-year-old on an e-scooter zipped right past you on the sidewalk, or been on an e-bike yourself when a truck turned right and didn't see you coming, or misjudged the velocity at which you were moving? E-scooters and e-bikes have become hugely, hugely popular in recent years in Canada, but we do not all agree about how to share the roads, who should be driving these devices, and if they're really designed for safety. And there have been enough accidents and near accidents that policymakers in some Canadian cities have actually banned e-scooters altogether. You just might not know about it because they're still on sale in the stores. Do you know what the rules are in your corner of the country? What do you want to know about keeping yourself or your kids safe when using an e-scooter or an e-bike? And when it comes to the regulations, Are the rules working for us? What would we do to change them? We are taking all of your questions about e-scooters and e-bikes. And as you probably know, Just Asking is a tandem ride. So I've got some experts on my bike with me today. Jeff Casello is a professor of transportation, energy, and planning at the University of Waterloo. And Jamie Stuckless is the owner and principal consultant at Stuckless Consulting, where she advises on mobility and public policy. You can call us with any question about e-bikes and scooters at 1-888-416-8333. Jeff and Jamie, welcome to the conversation.
17: Thanks so much for having us.
18: Yeah, thanks for having me.
1: I just want to make a quick correction. Jeff Costello, you are actually a professor of engineering, not energy. My apologies for that. Thank you both for being here today. Jamie, we're going to start with just a little bit of 101, just to get us all on the same page. How do we define an e-scooter?
17: Yeah, I mean, I think that that's a great question. And unfortunately, when it comes to both like e-scooters and e-bikes, it could depend on where in the country you are located, the exact definition of that device. So it can be a little confusing. But at a higher level, a lot of times people will refer to these devices as kick-style e-scooters because they're not the like sit-down Vespa-style devices that some people may also refer to as a scooter. These are more like a stand-up large skateboard with a handle that comes out of the front that you hold onto to stand. And there is a button or a throttle or a twist that you would push to activate and get going on your kick-style e-scooter.
1: Thanks for that, Jamie. Okay, so then what's an e-bike?
17: Yeah, another great question. So similarly, it can differ depending on what province and what municipality you are in. Largely across Canada, e-bikes have typically been used to refer to a bicycle style e-bike that can go up to 32 kilometers an hour with assistance from an electric motor. In many jurisdictions, though, the definition is broad enough to say that as long as there are pedals on this e-bike, it counts as an e-bike. So some of the like Vespa scooter style low-speed motorcycles that can have pedals attached to them legally can qualify as an electric bicycle, even though kind of in conversation, we may not think of them as e-bikes, but typically it's a bicycle style device that can get assistance up to 32 kilometers an hour.
1: Thanks very much for that, Jamie. Okay, so we have an idea of which devices we are talking about. Jeff, what is it that has made e-scooters particularly popular?
18: Yeah, so, you know, if you were normally a cyclist and you would normally have to pedal, that takes some sort of physical energy. And certainly if you're older or if you're very young, that energy expenditure, especially for longer distances, can be problematic. So now imagine that you need to make a 3-kilometer trip and you have a vehicle that's available to you that, as Jamie described, can either be a pedal assist bike or it could be an all electric scooter. And there's no mechanic, no human energy involved, or maybe it's human energy supplemented by an electric bike. And all of a sudden your speed goes from 10 or 15 kilometers an hour where you're pedaling by yourself, or 5 kilometers an hour if you're walking. And now all of a sudden you can go 20 kilometers an hour. So it's super convenient. It's relatively inexpensive. The speeds make short trips very convenient. You can access places. And as we've talked about a little bit already, the age at which you can operate these vehicles begins at really as early as 10 or 12. And so this has become super popular because of all those factors. It's easy to use. It's inexpensive. It's convenient. And it's really sometimes it's really fun as well.
1: Yeah, they do look like an awful lot of fun. I've been on an e-bike. I haven't been on an e-scooter. I have to say they find them a little daunting. They don't seem to have any padding. they feel like the most direct contact I could have with the pavement. But lots of people are zipping along, just loving them, really loving their access to the world through e-scooters. If that's you listening to this conversation, you love your e-bike or you love your e-scooter, or you are someone who is tired of them, you cannot stand having them on the roads anymore, or you're really worried about what might be happening on sidewalks in your community, whatever questions you have about e-scooters, e-bikes, how we're all going to get along and share the road and the sidewalk safely, you can call us at 1-888-416-8333. some of the reason we're having this conversation is that we've been quite interested in a number of stories that have come up about safety issues. Oh, you'll have to excuse me, folks. I have come down with an early cold and I'm battling back a cough. So my voice is as low as it could berry white go. And I'm also coughing a little bit. So excuse me if I duck out from time to time. If you would like to join this conversation, we would love to hear from you. If you have questions about e-scooters and e-bikes and road safety, or even availability on the market or how these work, I've got two experts in this conversation, 1-888-416-8333. You can also find us online at cbc.ca/myquestion. Jamie, we're just talking about some of those speeds, which is kind of interesting because some of those are really not slow at all, which makes them, you know, some very fast moving vehicles for which there are not licenses. How fast are e-scooters and e-bikes allowed to travel when it comes to regulations that you've seen across the country?
17: Yeah, I think that's a really great question because unfortunately right now, just because something is marketed or available for sale to you online or in a store doesn't mean that it's actually permitted in your community or in any jurisdiction in Canada. Right now, typically across Canada, the maximum assisted speed for an e-bike is 32 kilometers an hour, and the maximum assisted speed of an e-scooter is 24 or 25 kilometers an hour. So that is the fastest they are supposed to be able to go with the assistance of a motor. Unfortunately, what we are seeing is devices that are being sold that can either go, you know, up to 60, 70 kilometers an hour, or widely available online are instructions for people of how to illegally modify their device to be able to go upwards of those legal maximum speeds.
1: Wow, that's interesting. I mean, there is also a sort of trust the driver or responsible driving question here, because your average car can drive at speeds that far outstrip speed limits anywhere in the country. I mean, think an average car could go up to at least 100 kilometers an hour. And, you know, most places you can't drive more than 40 or 60. So there's a lot of responsibility that I think is probably going to come into this conversation.
17: Absolutely. Sorry,
1: did you want to add something there, Jamie?
17: Yeah, I was just going to add, just in terms of what you were saying there, you know, just because that is the legal maximum that the assistance is supposed to be at, I think there is, you know, obviously some people would like to go that fast, and some spaces may permit them to go that fast. But just because an e-bike rider or an e-scooter rider can go that fast doesn't mean that they are. And a lot of research is showing that on average, a typical e-bike is going, you know, between 3 and 7 kilometers an hour faster than a non-electric bike. And I think it's also important to remember that non-electric bicycles, just under their own power, some people, not me, but some people can get up to 32 or higher kilometers an hour without electric assistance. So I think there's kind of just that idea that just because a bicycle can go that fast with the e-assist does not mean that they will, or that the rider wants to go with that speed. A lot of times for riders, it's not about being able to go fast. It's about being able to have that assistance and that confidence to know that they can, you know, keep up with their friends and family, or make the full longer trip that maybe they're nervous to make without that e-assistance.
1: Thanks for that, Jamie. This is Aidan O'Leary, who's in Toronto, and had a question for both of you.
19: My story is I was hit by an e-bike 6 years ago and hurt, and the bike was driven by a 15-year-old, and the person had no insurance or no training or no anything. My question would be, why can we not have insurance on these vehicles like we do on anything that's on the road apart from regular bicycles, and why there is no legislation over these things on the streets?
1: Thanks for that, Aidan. Jeff?
18: Yeah, I think Aidan raises an important point. And maybe it follows up a little bit on what you're just talking about. When we are operating in any kind of space, we have to be respectful of the other users, and we have to be careful of the other users. And so when we are bicycling on our regular bike and there are pedestrians, there are sometimes interactions between pedestrians and bicyclists. And there certainly can be interactions between scooters and pedestrians as well, or scooters and other cyclists. Where we are now is that the frequency and the magnitude of those kinds of interactions don't rise to the level of the injuries and the damage that can happen with a motorized vehicle. So if you have a car that weighs 2 tons or 3 tons and it hits someone at 50 kilometers an hour, the impacts are substantial and sometimes devastating. And that's why they're regulated and require insurance. The kinds of incidents that Aidan is talking about are fewer, and the severity of those incidents tend not to warrant the kind of financial transactions that insurance would be required for.
1: Thanks for that, Jeff. Jamie, Aidan was talking about the driver of the e-bike being 15 years old. How old do you have to be to ride an e-bike legally?
17: Yeah, I'm glad that you brought that up because I know that underage riding is a big consideration in multiple aspects of this conversation. And in some instances, depending on where Aidan is located in the country, you know, not every 15-year-old in Canada is legally allowed to operate an e-bike. So, 16 is the legal minimum age to operate an e-bike in places like Ontario, Prince Edward Island, and some styles of e-bikes in BC. In Saskatchewan, Manitoba, the minimum age is 14. There's also some styles of e-bikes in BC that can be operated by a 14-year-old. And it sounds like Nova Scotia is making some moves in the near future to make their minimum age 14 as well. The lowest that I've seen is Alberta, where I believe anyone as young as 12 can operate an e-bike, but that's the lowest age that I've seen. So in a lot of provinces, 16 is the minimum age, but it can go as low as 12 if you're in Alberta.
1: Thanks very much for that. That's such a reminder to everybody who has access to an e-scooter and an e-bike to check the latest regulations because they are shifting and changing across the country. Since we're talking about health and accidents, as Jeff was describing some of those differences, there is data from the Canadian Institute for Health Information that found that hospitalizations of children and adults due to e-scooter accidents has risen by 40% over the last year. Canadian pediatricians have been quite vocal about the safety concerns. So we've invited Dr. Lori Plotnick to join us. She's a full-time physician and head of trauma at Montreal's Children's Hospital Emergency Department. Dr. Plotnick, welcome to the conversation.
20: Thank you.
1: Could you tell us what you're seeing in the ER when it comes to e-scooter injuries?
20: Yeah, so we are, I work out of the Montreal Children's Hospital, which is a level one trauma center, and we have been really concerned about the rise in not just the frequency of e-scooter injuries, but also the severity. So there was a pilot, we're out of Quebec, there was a pilot project with e-scooters in 2023, and we are now seeing 10 times the number of injuries and severity that we saw a few years ago.
1: Could you give us a sense of the kinds of injuries? We don't have to go into exceptional detail, but just to give us an idea of the, you know, especially since you are the head of trauma, that implies that these injuries are very serious.
20: Yeah. So I'm actually the ED liaison with the trauma, with our trauma center. And what we are seeing is we're seeing serious brain injuries, severe facial fractures, internal abdominal injuries, severe concussions. We're seeing children that are requiring everywhere from the obvious ED visit, but surgery, intensive care, rehabilitation, prolonged follow-up. 65% of those children are sustaining complex traumas that require prolonged care.
1: So what you're saying is that, I mean, this can have a massive impact on a young person's life if they have an accident on an e-scooter.
20: Absolutely. Exactly. Massive impact on them, on schooling. It can be long term. And I'm hearing talk about underage, and what we're especially concerned about is in Quebec, the legal age to ride an e-scooter is 14, which we believe is far too young, but that is what it is right now. And over half of the injured children and teens that we are seeing are under that legal age.
1: Okay, so there's really a question also about how children are accessing these. Jamie and Jeff, I'm going to come back to you with some of this because I imagine you also have reflections. But Dr. Plotnick, as you're assessing people in who are in emergency situations, you must be also getting a sense of what's happening in the road when these accidents happen.
20: Yeah, I mean, these are teenagers and children don't have an understanding of what's going of road rules. They don't have the maturity or the judgment necessarily to be riding these kind of e-vehicles. They're double riding, they're not wearing helmets, or if they're wearing helmets, they're not properly attached. And we're not even sure that what the right helmet is, but we really believe that there needs to be helmets with face protection, like you would have using for a motocross. So they're going way too fast. They're not understanding the dangers on the road, the risks of the road, navigating with cars, with pedestrians, with other bikers and other riders on e-scooters. And it's really an issue, and we need a lot more involvement in terms of public awareness and legislation to address this.
1: Well, we have a real public education moment available to us right now, because I imagine there are lots of people who work with kids, who are parents, who have community groups, who are listening. What would you like them to consider before making an e-scooter available to a child?
20: Yeah, I mean, e-scooters are not toys. And although manufacturers and retailers are putting it out there as if they are toys, they are not toys. They are not regulated at the maximum speeds they're supposed to be. But they are being promoted as toys, and parents are not aware of the dangers until their child is injured. We really think the minimum age should be 16. We really think there should be mandatory rider training and licensing unless you carry a driver's license. Proper helmet use, maximum speeds allowed on those vehicles. We would like for sure that the legislators and the policymakers are connecting with the pediatric trauma centers and the adult trauma centers, because adults are also being injured by these e-scooters. We would like them to connect with us, because we are on the ground and we are seeing what's going on, and we have major concerns. So to the public out there, please, first of all, understand what the legislation and the regulations are in your province, but it also doesn't mean that it's still at a level of safety that healthcare providers are recommending in terms of it riding safely.
1: Dr. Plotnick, you've provided us with a kind of insight that's really rare for most of us to have. Thank you so much.
20: Thank you.
1: Dr. Lori Plotnick is a full-time physician and head of trauma at Montreal Children's Hospital Emergency Department. Jamie, would you like to weigh in on some of what we just heard from Dr. Plotnick?
17: Yeah, no, thank you for that. And thank you to Dr. Plotnick for those insights. And, it's so important to have that connection to the hospital, as they were talking about, to really understand, not only for policymakers to be able to say, well, these are the rules, but to understand what is actually happening on the ground and how people are using these devices. A couple of points about, the availability of these devices and the opportunity for education. I think it's very frustrating to see these devices being marketed as toys. Where I am in Ontario, the minimum age for using both an e-bike and an e-scooter is 16 years old. I was at a toy store this summer with my daughter. It's a toy store. They only sell toys. E-scooters were in there for sale. A parent can go online now to Canadian Tire, and there's a youth e-scooter being marketed as being safe and designed for children ages 6 to 12. There's not a province in this country where someone under 12 is legally allowed to ride an e-scooter, and yet parents are being told at the point of sale, businesses are making money off the sale of these devices that are not legal or safe for families to be able to use. So I think, that is, beyond, I know there's a lot of municipalities that are working to share education and information through social media and the schools and police departments. And, I do think that's important, but also, doing this at the point of sale and making sure that there isn't a profit opportunity for people to be selling these devices that are illegal and unsafe for children to be using. We really do need to tackle that in every area of this country. And then also picking up on what Dr. Plotnick was saying about education, I've been a longtime proponent of having in-school cycling education, so that every child in this country has the opportunity to learn about road safety, to learn about how to safely ride a bicycle. The United Kingdom and the Netherlands have very successful in-school cycling education programs to promote road safety. And those would really be an opportunity to also be able to share information about e-devices like e-bikes and e-scooters and, you know, make that minimum age clear, but also share some of that information and learning that the doctor was talking about, you know, the judgment and maturity and as well as knowing the rules. I think in California, there was a bill that was passed within the last few weeks regarding mandatory training about e-bikes and e-scooters in schools. You know, there's a real opportunity. I think we need to get a handle on the sale and marketing of these devices, but also there's an opportunity for clearer education about road safety overall through cycling in schools. I think that that could, you know, really go a long way to providing access to information and skills training.
1: Thanks for that, Jamie. Jeff, would you like to add anything?
18: Yeah, I sure would. You know, I'm certainly respectful of the doctor's opinion and you know, any crash that happens that involves an e-bike is one too many. The data are that at Sick Kids in Toronto last year, it was about 100 crashes that brought children into the ER with e-bikes. And so I think certainly, again, that's 100 too many. But the notion that we ought to significantly limit the use of e-bikes for me is an overstatement. I think that Jamie's 100% right that education on how to use bicycles and how to use e-bikes is incredibly important. I think parental oversight is incredibly important, but we ought to be context sensitive in the e-bikes as well. Certainly, we don't want a 12-year-old out on a high-speed, high-volume arterial in their town. But couldn't a 12-year-old use an e-bike to get to school in a low-volume, low-speed neighborhood? I think that's really viable. And if with the right education and with the right parental oversight, this is something we want to encourage, because learning these other transportation modes really is good for the traveler, but it's also good for our transportation system. And there's just one more point that I think it's important to make is, because these are newer on the road, because their numbers are increasing, and because people are unfamiliar with them, that's causing some of the friction that's happening. When we introduced new LRT, new train systems into cities, we have crashes between cars and trains all the time, because these are new introductions into the city. So what will happen over time is there will become a greater familiarity with this. We will sort ourselves out a little bit with the context sensitivity of this kind of use, and people will become more aware. And as we get more and more people using them and those rules get better defined, then we will have much better safety in the system.
1: Well, I appreciate you bringing a sort of diversity of ideas to the table. Certainly there's a spectrum that is also reflected across Canada. That's why we have so many differing rules and regulations applied to e-bikes. I do want to, just for our listeners, make that distinction that Dr. Plotnick was mainly talking about e-scooters and Jeff is speaking largely about e-bikes. You may have an opinion or an idea, or maybe you're seeing this unfold in your own community, and you'd like to call in and either ask a question or make a comment about e-scooters and e-bikes and how to share the road safely for everyone. 1-888-416-8333. You can hear that both my guests have lots of ideas about how to make the road safer. Again, it's 1-888-416-8333. Scott Penn is joining us from Winnipeg, Manitoba. Hi, Scott.
2: Hello. Thanks for having me.
1: Thanks for calling in. What were you thinking about as you were listening to Jamie, Jeff, and Dr. Plotnick?
2: Well, I love the discussion, and your panel is great. My notes were personal experience. I actually work in facilities at a hospital, so I really appreciate the doctor coming on, though I wasn't in a clinical role. I was in a facilities role. But when I was out on the sidewalk right in front of the hospital on the main drag, I mean, there's people coming in with mobility issues, right? Whether it's a cane, a walker, a wheelchair. And these young kids on the scooters mainly, they think the sidewalk is theirs, and these guys would be cruising around, and they're doing up to 40 kilometers an hour. Totally unsafe. I actually stopped one and talked to him and talked him down. We had some words. But there has to be something done. Yes, I believe education over regulation. Education is important. Winnipeg has recently adopted, similar to bicycle safety in grade school, they've adopted an e-bike and e-scooter safety program, which I commend. That's totally necessary. I think that needs to go across the board. But also, regulation on the, I think the speed is the issue, the biggest issue. When I was a kid, I had a thrill for speed. I think there should be parental controls on the maximum speed of these machines. And it's very easy to do with a plug-in or a Bluetooth control. Parental controls are common these days. I think that could be a great tool with other tools to help mitigate some of this. And I just want your panel to chime in on that.
1: Thanks very much for that. That's a really thoughtful take. Scott, do you mind staying on the line for a second? I just want to ask you a little bit more about that interaction where you spoke to somebody on the street. But first, let's talk about some of what you've described there, that call for education, speed limit enforcement, or even manufacturers changing the speeds, or parents having Bluetooth or other forms of control where they can set a speed limit for children that they've given access to e-scooters or e-bikes with. Jeff, as you're listening to all of that, what are you thinking?
18: Yeah, I'm thinking two things. At first, I think the idea of parental controls is an excellent one. I think, you know, in today's day and age, again, I keep coming back to this concept of context sensitive, right? So if I am 16 or 18 and I'm very comfortable and I'm operating in a space that's safe, I can travel at higher speeds because I'm prepared for that. If I'm 12 and I'm operating in a space where my parents really want to look after me, that's the kind of context where we should be able to control that, the speed of that vehicle and be safe. The other thing I'm thinking about is right now our infrastructure. So what's actually happening is not well designed for the mixture of pedestrians and for bikes and for e-scooters and of course for cars. And I think what our caller has observed is we have the worst case scenario where we have low mobility pedestrians interacting with relatively high speed e-scooters. This has to be separated as well as enforced in terms of reducing the speeds.
1: Jamie, did you want to add anything?
17: Sure. Yeah. And I would say that it's, you know, my understanding in most of the, you know, provincial programs, it's, you know, saying that we need like the parental controls on the speed. And I do think that, you know, in order to legally be an e-scooter in most provinces, it cannot be able to go above that 25 kilometers an hour. So if someone's able to go 40 kilometers an hour on an e-scooter, that's e-scooter's already illegal and should have that capping on it of 25 kilometers an hour.
1: Thanks very much for that, Jamie.
18: So Roger, sorry, can I just jump in?
1: Of
18: quick?
1: Of course
18: just
1: you can, Jeff.
18: That,
1: go for
18: you
1: it.
18: Know, I think regulation is really difficult because, you know, our cars, again, you made the point earlier, but our freeway speed limits are 100 kilometers an hour, and try and travel on Highway 401 in Ontario at 100 kilometers per hour. That's going to be inherently unsafe for you. And so I think we can do all kinds of things to try and put upper bounds and define these vehicles. But at the end of the day, we have to behave and operate and have oversight in ways that make sense. I think people are thinking a little bit, giving regulation too much credit in terms of what it might be able to achieve.
1: Thanks very much for that. Scott, if I could come back to you for a moment, you were talking about how you actually spoke to somebody on the road. And I think lots of folks would like to have a talk with the e-scooter or e-bike drivers around them, especially when someone has done something like lifted onto the sidewalk or created conditions that were dangerous. Maybe you could just tell us a little bit more about that interaction.
2: Well, the particular interaction was 2 years ago, and this wasn't the first time that I saw this particular rider, because I recognized him or her, wearing a helmet and everything else, but zipping and weaving through mobility impaired people at the front of a hospital made me stop this fellow. And I'm going to say he was a fellow because he didn't take his helmet off. But I said, you know what? You cannot, number one, be on the sidewalk. Number two, be going these speeds. And number three, not being considerate of who's around you. And that is a common youth theme. And, you know, I remember being 15, I was indestructible, right? We all were. I would do stupid things. I love the thrill of speed. I drive a motorcycle today. I'm 50 plus. So in spring, I assume that I'm invisible because people forgot over winter that motorcycles actually exist. So all of these things are experience-based, and you can't jam that experience into a youth mind

0: Like many folks, David Arnold is using an e-scooter to get around and enjoys it and has a lot to say about what his experience has been like. David, thank you so much for joining us.
1: Hi, thanks for having me.
0: Okay, tell me why you really like e-scooters.
1: Well, there's a whole bunch of reasons, and the person just speaking said some of them. I love speed, and I love the freedom, and I like being out in the air. But I live in Toronto, and it's a low-cost way of getting around in the city. I do own a car, and I use it plenty, but I love to be able to leave it at home and take my scooter. So it's small. It offers me freedom. I should say that my speeder will go 32 kilometers an hour, and I have it reduced to 24. And somebody mentioned that 24 would be safe for kids. I totally disagree. I think it's too fast. You can really be injured on it. I did have an accident not too long ago where I got forced to slam on my brakes. I was going, I think, 22, and I had my helmet on, fortunately, because I held onto the handlebars, and I went over the handlebars, and my head hit the pavement. And that's what I landed on. And I knew instantly, because I was conscious, that it had just saved my life. I can't imagine doing that at a higher speed.
0: Wow. David, I'm so glad you're in this conversation and that you sound like you came through it, because that could have been absolutely catastrophic. In this conversation, that kind of safety concern is exactly at the heart of all of this. People riding the scooters getting injured, people on sidewalks getting injured, cars having collisions. I understand that after your fall, you have had some thoughts about safety. What's interesting is that Toronto doesn't actually allow e-scooters on public property. So roads, bike lanes, sidewalks, anywhere where you might have been, you weren't actually supposed to be there. How does that complicate things for you?
1: I think, and I would have a message to our the city council elect and our mayor elect, that hiding your heads in the collective sand and neglecting your responsibility on something that is everywhere is unacceptable. I had a situation, I'll tell you another situation. It just happened a week ago. I was with a friend of mine who's a double leg amputee, and we were on the sidewalk, and a scooter came around a blind corner going really fast. And I didn't quite catch it all, but I know that had it hit my friend, he would have been knocked out of his scooter, because it's not a heavy scooter. There's no battery. He totally powers it himself. And he's a double leg amputee. So the seatbelt that he wears, he would just get pushed out of it. And if he landed on his head in a situation like that, and why I say that is because I think that when you neglect to make rules for these things, it's the Wild West out there right now, and it infuriates me. I get off my scooter when I'm on the sidewalk. Mostly what I see in downtown Toronto is food delivery people. But I think that if you made rules for people and then started enforcing them, you would have an understanding. People would at least understand when you're in the wrong and when you're in the right. Now, everybody understands that you're in the wrong if you're riding a mobility device on the sidewalk. One of the things I really have started to think about recently is that I think it would be great for kids in grade 10, which is usually the age they reach, age 16, to do their G1, which is the written part of the driver's test in Ontario, as part of their high school curriculum. Whether you end up being a driver, an e-scooter rider, a pedestrian, a bus driver, everybody needs to understand the rules of the road and why people do things. Because I drive, there's a corner near me where I turn, and I get there and I can't see because there's a church that comes right to the edge of the corner. And so I have to stop at the stop sign, and then I have to edge out. And as soon as I start edging out, I block the sidewalk. And then when I edge out a little bit further, I'm blocking the bike lane. And if I have to sit there, inevitably a pedestrian or a bicycle comes.

0: And technically, I'm a moving car because I've stopped for my stop sign. People walk in front of my car, and they're coming from behind and out of my blind spot. And it's a kind of arrogance that they think that they can do this. And it's really dumb, because I could just put my foot on the gas, because I've kind of checked. I always check again, so it never happens with me. But it worries me that one day I will not see them. So having an understanding of what drivers are doing if you're a pedestrian, what pedestrians are supposed to do, this whole idea that people just walk into the road is crazy to me. I saw some great crosswalks in Halifax, where when you press the button, these LED lights go off, and they are so bright, you can see them halfway down the block. And I thought, oh, that would be amazing as a driver. I would love that so much, to get that kind of warning that there's somebody about to cross the street. There's so many things we could do. I just feel like City Hall is so focused on speed cameras that have been taken away from them and bicycle lanes that the province wants to shut down, that they really aren't proceeding responsibly. They just seem to be ignoring things. And e-scooters are great, right? They're electric vehicles. They have a really small footprint. They take a lot of cars off the road. They're everywhere in the world, and they're everywhere else in our province.
1: And right across the country. I mean, I can't argue with you there. It's the thing that we've been hearing. We've had callers from Manitoba and BC and right across. They're even popular. I know someone in northern Quebec who loves getting around on her e-scooter, and until the snow finally pushes her off of her e-scooter, because it's either too cold or too icy. But people really love them. They love the mobility. They love a lot of the stuff that Jeff has been talking about, the ability to move around and be so effective and so quick. And also, as you said, David, the small carbon footprint attached to it. I mean, that's a real paradigm shift right in front of our eyes.
0: I didn't mention that I'm in my mid-60s now, and I can't ride a bike anymore. I injured my back a bunch of years ago, and then I had rectal cancer. So sitting on a bicycle seat is really uncomfortable for me. So a kick scooter where I stand and I can move a little bit, it's a great alternative for me and to getting out of my car. So, yeah, I really think the city should be embracing them and figuring out rules for them.
1: You know, that's such an important point that you've just made. Thanks for sharing that about your own health history, because I think that something we haven't had a chance to talk about yet is accessibility, that there are people who cannot get around in the ways that they might have in the past. And this offers a whole new avenue for independence and reliance on themselves to be able to get around. It's been a real pleasure talking to you, David. Thank you.
0: Thank you so much.
1: David Arnold is an e-scooter user, is driving around the roads of Toronto. Jamie and Jeff, you've been listening to David. He has strong feelings about the joys of being on an e-scooter. Jeff, I imagine some of that is resonating with you. You've come to the hearty defense of some of these electrical mobility vehicles and devices. But the ban part is kind of interesting. E-scooters banned from public spaces in a number of Canadian municipalities, including the one that David is driving in. For him, that feels like the, you know, policy is just out of step with the reality on the roads and the needs of the people in these places. Those bans can include roads, bike lanes, sidewalks, anywhere where these vehicles could be. But people keep using them. So what's the challenge in actually enforcing bans? And is there another way forward for encouraging more road safety?
2: Yeah, I think David's brought up a number of really important points. The all the things that make him attractive, I think, are what's causing this organic growth. And so if we look at this and we see the growing numbers of these vehicles on the road, and then we look at Toronto that's banned them. And so the question is, where do we land here? What's the right place for us to be? And certainly, I don't think banning makes sense. It has too much attraction. It's too popular amongst the people, and it can be done correctly. Now, what can happen is we can really look at the most egregious kinds of transgressions in both cases. So if you have someone on a e-scooter on the sidewalk at 35 kilometers an hour, this is something that we have to regulate. Of course, we can't have this, because that speed and that mass doesn't interact with pedestrians moving at that speed. But if you have e-scooters in bike lanes that are going 20 kilometers an hour, along with cyclists, they're going around the same speed. The masses aren't that different and the speeds aren't that different, and it works. And so I think I agree with David to say that this needs regulation. It needs thoughtfulness. We begin with the most outrageous kinds of behavior that we're really trying to preclude, and we regulate those and we enforce those. I think that's the starting point. If we just make one more point, I think when we try to design transportation systems as an engineer, what we try to do is put ourselves in the traveler's point of view. So how are they interacting with the system? And so when David was talking about his crash where he went over the handlebars, it was because there was one vehicle moving at a speed that would throw him over the handlebars, that was then interacting with another vehicle that had come to a completely stop, even if that vehicle is a person. And that kind of conflict where we have different motions and we have unexpected motions, that's what causes the safety issues. And so again, if we have well-designed system where people know how to interact with the space and they can do that productively, like in a bike lane and not on a sidewalk, then the system can work. And this is where the direction we have to be moving. And I agree, we do need direction from experts, but we also need direction from our political leaders.
1: Thanks very much for that. Jamie, did you want to say a quick word?
3: Sure. Yeah, no. And thanks for sharing your experience, David. I'm so glad that you are okay and that your helmet protected your head on that fall. That sounds terrible, but I'm glad that you're okay and you've been using your e-scooter for all the different ways that work for you. And I think, you know, David kind of illustrates a bunch of different things, as Jeff said, but also how we've made, particularly when it's e-scooters, we have made this very confusing, right? If you're calling in from Toronto, you're not permitted to use an e-scooter. If you're just down the road in Hamilton, you are allowed to use an e-scooter. But if you're in between those communities in Burlington, you're not allowed to use an e-scooter. And how is anybody really supposed to keep track of all of this? And so it's kind of, as David and Jeff have said, this idea of like, if you're not permitted, if you're not sharing and making rules for people, then there's almost no rules to follow, right? And then so you find the e-scooter riding on the sidewalk instead of having a safer space to ride, like a cycle track or a multi-use path. So I think, you know, some recent numbers out from a micromobility count in the city of Toronto over a 12-hour period found over 3,000 e-scooters in use just in their micromobility count. So the ban is not working. People are using them. And then they're using them in places that maybe they shouldn't be, because technically they shouldn't be using them anywhere. But in that same micromobility count, I just wanted to share one thing to kind of emphasize, you know, some of the infrastructure points that have come up from Jeff. When we do plan our transportation systems for the way that people actually want to use them, it can be safer. And the micromobility count found that on roads where there were safe cycling infrastructure for people to use their e-bikes and e-scooters, sidewalk cycling went down. On the roads that did not have anywhere else for them to ride, people were riding on the sidewalk. So I know the sidewalk riding is a really big concern for, you know, any bicycle, but particularly with e-bikes and e-scooters, because they can go faster. But that's because we're asking people to make this almost impossible choice of, do you want to ride your device on the road with cars going 60 plus kilometers an hour, or are you going to go up onto the sidewalk? People are choosing the sidewalk. We need to give them better choices and build infrastructure that allows for that kind of flow that Jeff was talking about, that give people good choices to make instead of just saying this is illegal for you to do and then people trying to find a way to do it anyways.
1: You have opened the door to one of the most sensitive topics around road safety at the moment. We're having this conversation at a time where there are places in Canada, like Ontario, where there are plans to rip out existing bike lanes. Jeff, if I could let you lean in on that one, what would that mean for safety as there are more and more e-bikes and e-scooters getting on the road?
2: Yeah, I think for me, it's really difficult to understand the provincial logic here. You know, we invested $40 million over the last couple of years to give transportation choice. And you know, we often say that, but if you really unpack what that means is, in some of these corridors before the bike lanes came, or there was only an automobile available to you, you could walk and only the bravest of souls would travel by bicycle on that road. Now we are introducing infrastructure that makes it possible for people to continue to drive, to use their bicycle, to use their e-bike, to use their e-scooter. And now, because we have a little bit more buffer between the cars and the cars are a little bit slower, it's actually more comfortable for walking. And so the infrastructure that we put in place over the last 3 or 4 years to make these choices available to travelers, and now to spend another $40 or $50 million to remove them. To me, it, from a professional perspective, it's totally counterintuitive, and it's only going to, again, it's going to reduce the number of people who are going to want to use an e-bike or a regular bicycle or an e-scooter. It's going to increase the number of cars in the space. It's going to transform that space into something that is, again, very much auto-dominated. And in the planning and engineering world, they're really trying to move away from auto-dominated spaces because they're really uncomfortable for people and they don't really meet with the contemporary goals for cities.
1: Thanks for that, Jeff. Daryl DeClercq has just joined us from Kelowna, British Columbia. Hi, Daryl. Can you hear me, Daryl?
4: Oh, hi there.
1: Hi.
4: Yep.
1: What's your question Thanks. For Jeff and Jamie today?
4: Timely conversation all around for so many. As a parent, I also can sympathize with the fact that my kids were able to get to school and work without me having to drive them. And so, yeah, it was... it's been a significant factor in our own family's life. But my question circles around whether or not e-scooters are classified as pedestrians or as cyclists. Because when an e-scooter hit me at one point as I was pulling out of a parking lot, then the insurance company itself was uncertain and couldn't give me a clear answer. I was found at fault. But upon pressing with the supervisor, I learned that actually it was the other party that was at fault. And so the original adjuster had gotten that wrong. And so there was some confusion. So I'm just wondering, yeah, from an insurance perspective, at least in BC, where there might be some clarity now. This was 4 years ago, so maybe it's changed.
1: Thanks very much, Daryl. Jamie and Jeff, I know you can't speak to the exact specifics of insurance in Daryl's corner of the country, but maybe generally speaking, we can take that as a snapshot of possible ways that this is playing out, as we don't know how to identify or classify e-vehicles, or rather e-bikes and e-scooters. Jeff?
2: Yeah, this is exactly right. We don't know. Under the Highway Traffic Act, normally these would be considered vehicles. Then do we want to go to the full extreme of the kinds of regulation and insurance and those kinds of things? Do we want a six-year-old child who's on the sidewalk with their parent in their residential neighborhood to be considered a vehicle? I think not. And so, again, for me, the critical thing that we need to think about is how much does this vehicle weigh? Because that's really important. And if it's a very lightweight kind of electric assist bike or a very lightweight e-scooter, that's much more like a bicycle than it is like a vehicle. If the total mass is lower and the speed is lower, then it's very much like a bicycle and not a vehicle. When you have a 70 kilogram, and I know that's not what we're talking about today, but if you have one of these moped-like devices with an adult on it and it's traveling at 50 kilometers an hour, that's obviously a vehicle. And so we have to be thoughtful about the mass and the speeds that we're talking about. And again, the context in which we're using these things. And I think, you know, an insurance adjuster or any kind of incident like this has to take into account those sorts of thoughts as we go forward.
1: Thanks for that, Jeff. And thank you so much, Daryl, for calling in. Adam Hawk is joining us from Vancouver, British Columbia. Adam, you're our last caller for today. So I'm so sorry to ask you to keep it a little bit short. What is it that you wanted to first share and then ask Jeff and Jamie?
5: Well, so there's been an explosion in micromobility, you know, everything from electrified unicycles to scooters to, you know, e-bikes, e-motorcycles.
1: True.
5: And then the add-ons for wheelchairs even. And, you know, I'm blessed. I live in Vancouver. I use the Seawall, which is a fully protected all ages and ability, you know, cycling, scooting area. But, you know, once you leave that kind of, you know, AAA all ages and ability infrastructure into a bike lane, you know, often those are really disjointed. So you're riding along and then all of a sudden it ends and you're on an arterial and like, hey, good luck. So, you know, how do you travel safely in this way, you know, if municipalities are not building the infrastructure that's required? And, you know, paint is not infrastructure, you know, like... You know, what's the adage? It's, you know, pedestrian on the road because bike on sidewalk because car in bike lane.
1: Yeah.
5: You know, so how do we fix this? How do we square this circle? How do you get, you know, what's happening in Ontario with them ripping out the bike lanes in Toronto, or, you know, Vancouver just, you know, under the ABC municipal government, you know, they also ripped out, you know, bike lanes in the city. And, you know, hopefully our next government gets elected that puts money back into cycling infrastructure instead of using the cycling budget to remove bike lanes. So I guess my question is, how do you square the circle? How do you keep us safe? And that's not keep cyclists, you know, that's people on scooters, that's people on wheelchairs.
1: Adam, I'm so sorry. I'm going to cut you off because I want to make sure we get an answer to your question. And I think we've got the full breadth of it. Briefly, Jamie, if you just want to jump in, we've got 1 minute left.
3: Yeah, no, I mean, thank you for highlighting that. And I do think that the answer is building more connected networks. And, you know, that doesn't have to mean that there is a raised and separated cycle track on every single street. Sometimes that also means like traffic calming, creating streets where the, you know, the design speed is 20 kilometers an hour. So it's safer for people to be walking and cycling and driving in the same space. But Adam, I don't have an answer really for you other than, no, we do need to build that safe infrastructure for people to be, especially as we see more and more people using, you know, different types of devices, as you were saying, for micro mobility and, you know, wheelchairs and strollers, and people have to go somewhere, and we're only needing more and more space on the road. So it is not helpful to see that we've been too slow in building all of this infrastructure that we need, but now also in some places ripping it out. That's not the answer in keeping it safe. We do have to keep that momentum moving forward in more safe spaces that allow for all types of people to make all types of mobility choices.
1: Jamie, thank you for that over the speed limit, fast answer for Adam. Thank you very much for that. Adam, please forgive me for cutting you off. It's a really excellent question. I suspect that what we've really landed at here is that much of the conversation around bike lanes had come into fruition before there was a deep conversation about e-bikes and e-scooters. So I thank you both, Jamie and Jeff, for helping us have that conversation. It is the first step towards informed decision-making and policy making, and I feel like it's been a really fruitful chat. Thank you both so much.
2: Yeah, thanks for having us.
3: Thank you, Saroja.
1: Jeff Cosello is a professor of transportation engineering and planning at the University of Waterloo. Jamie Stuckless is the owner and principal consultant at Stuckless Consulting Incorporated, where she advises on mobility and public policy.

And that's it for this edition of Just Asking. Our show was produced by Rachel DeGasperis and Brianna Goss. Will Yar is our technical producer. Our screeners, Chuck Molgat, Henna Mann, and Valeria Kolosova. We had production assistance from Andrew Roberts. Our senior producer is Yamri Tusfu Tadesa. I'm Saroja Coelho. Just Asking is live across the country on CBC Radio 1 on Saturday afternoons, 4 p.m. Eastern, 1 p.m. Pacific. If you'd like to call us with your questions at that time, the number to call is 1-888-416-8333. That's 1-888-416-8333. You might also have an idea for a topic that you'd like to hear us do on the show. You can email us at justasking@cbc.ca. Thanks so much for tuning in and for hanging out with us today. We're going to see you next.

0: I'm Phelan Johnson, the host of See You in Court, and we are back with an all-new season. Our first episode is about a woman named Gwen Jacob, who, on a sweltering day in 1991, did what she had to do to cool down. She took her shirt off. She was catcalled, fined, and arrested, but she refused to back down, sparking a national debate about bearing breasts. 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
6: From CBC News, The World This Hour, I'm Neil Kumar. Police in Belleville, Ontario say that an officer and a suspect have sustained injuries during an incident Sunday night. Both were taken to hospital. The incident took place in the area near Sons of Jacob Synagogue. Sunday evening was also the Jewish holiday, Yom Kippur. Ontario's Special Investigations Unit is now looking into the incident. Police say there is no risk to public safety. MPs are returning to Ottawa today for the next sitting of Parliament. The Carney government is coming off a big summer and says it is focused on affordability and major projects. But a new bill they plan to introduce this week could frustrate Canada's unions. Benjamin Lopez-Stephen has more.
7: The core of our agenda is to build Canada strong. The next phase of that will be legislation we will introduce this week.
8: After a summer marked by international tensions and opportunities, the Carney government is turning to Ottawa. House Leader Stephen McKinnon teeing up the Liberals' plan.
9: Affordability is, of course, a major preoccupation of the government alongside our continued prosperity.
8: The first bill will extend Ottawa's gas tax holiday into 2027, but another bill expected this week could kick off a labor fight.
9: We do have too many conflicts, lockouts and strikes, or threats of either of those in the country.
8: Sources tell CBC News the Liberals will try to strengthen a controversial part of the Canada Labour Code, explicitly allowing the minister responsible to effectively end work stoppages and order arbitration. The bill will also streamline the review process for major projects to complete them within a year. There are other outstanding bills to be debated, like restricting social media to children under 16 and a framework to protect drinking water in First Nations communities. Benjamin Lopez-Stephen, CBC News, Ottawa.
6: The embattled leader of the BC Conservatives has resigned. Carolyn Finley was only elected leader back in May. And since then, 11 MLAs have resigned and three more were kicked out of caucus. But as recently as last Thursday, Finley had vowed to stay on. Katie DeRosa has the latest from Victoria.
10: Carolyn Finley said it was not an easy decision, but the right one for our province. She says that too much of the party's time and attention has been consumed by internal conflict, and that energy should be directed towards challenging the NDP. She says the battle for conservatives should not be with other conservatives. But she also alluded to potentially some individuals in the party not being happy with this decision for her to resign. As she says, the voice of our members matter. Carolyn Finley ran her leadership campaign on a promise to prevent the party from being taken over by BC Liberals. So that created this sort of tension between two factions of the party. And these are factions that John Rustad struggled to unite as well. He's the former leader who was also ousted after a caucus revolt. So it seems like history is repeating itself here. But for now, Carolyn Finley has resigned and the party will have to find an interim leader. Katie DeRosa, CBC News, Victoria.
6: Exactly 4 weeks from today, Albertans will head to the polls and vote on whether the province should stay in Canada or if should there be an eventual vote on separating. Julie Wong reports.
11: To Canada, that's where I'll be.
12: Canadian icon Jan Arden making a pitch for the country.
13: You're looking at a very proud Albertan standing here. Very proud Canadian.
12: The singer headlined a concert put on by Federalist group Forever Canadian, an event aimed at celebrating a united Canada Arden making this plea.
13: There's a really important part of all of this, and it's voting.
12: Polls have consistently shown the vast majority of Albertans want to stay in Canada. Forever Canadian leader Thomas Lukaszczyk is not taking any chances.
14: Turnout will be massively important. Democracy doesn't work when we assume that we are going to win. We just can't assume anything. The only way to win is to vote.
12: Those who support independence agree. Chris Scott is the founder of Let's Talk Alberta.
15: If the turnout is low, both sides are going to accuse the process of not meeting the needs of Alberta.
12: Referendum Day is October 19th. Julia Wong, CBC News, Edmonton.
6: And that is The World This Hour. For CBC News, I'm Neil Kumar.
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17: You are one of those rare things. Like if we say Yotam, Nigella, Stephanie, Maggie, the kind of the fifth name in that quintet is Donna. And that's a comment on the power of what you've created and the connection you've built with an Australian audience.
10: Don't look uncomfortable when you say look, that.
17: I know how uncomfortable compliments make you feel.
10: Yeah, no, it's not that. I don't know. Just a working girl, man.
17: Well, she may be humble, but by anyone's measure, Donna Hay is a towering figure in Australian food. Since breaking through as the food editor of Marie Claire and then going it alone with a magazine and countless cookbooks under her own name, she's now synonymous with Australian home cooking. To me, she strikes that perfect balance between ambition and practicality. Even Cathay Knight could whip up a Donna Hay feast.
18: Yeah, well, I've got Donna Hay's Nui, and so I'm going to do the Chinese degustations menu. It looks to die for.
17: Last week on Every Bite, we made the case for elevating cookbooks to the pantheon of Australian literature, perhaps inspiring your vote in the Top 100 Australian Books Countdown. Catch up if you missed it on ABC Listen. Today we meet one of those literary icons and learn her recipe writing do's and don'ts.
10: Oh, how many pans did you just
17: use? How many pans?
10: I'm checking out on you already.
17: Yes. Yeah, absolutely right.
10: Yeah.
17: And why, nearly 30 years since her first cookbook, Donna Hay has no intention of growing up.
10: Growing old, I think, it would be the worst thing that could ever happen to me.
17: Yeah.
10: In my head.
17: Yeah.
10: Not physically. But in my head, I don't prescribe to this, well, you must grow up and you must get serious.
17: I'm Matt Preston and this is Every Bite from ABC Radio National. It's all about food and the places where food, culture, science and history collide. This week, Donna Hay's Recipe for Success. She isn't just a star in Australia. Donna Hay's books have sold more than 8 million copies worldwide. They're available in 10 different languages. She's had her own product range, columns in overseas newspapers. And when her last book, Sunshine, Lemons and Sea Salt, came out, she was on Good Morning America, cooking up a storm. But it turns out before Donna Hay was a name on Australian lips, she was probably better known abroad.
10: I was lucky enough that you know how some things just happen as part of fate, is that when I released my first book, it was called Marie Claire Cooking, because I was the food editor of Marie Claire. Well, fate has it that they didn't own the license to use the word Marie Claire on that book. So everywhere else in the world, 29 years ago, it said Donna Hay.
17: No.
10: So I had this international career.
17: Before you had a career here?
10: Yes.
17: But as in an angelic.
10: So, and then I had columns in like the Times insert in the UK. And I sort of had this separate life going on the other side of the world. But it was all because somebody didn't own the license rights to Marie Claire in other territories.
17: That is crazy because those Marie Claire cookbooks are so, you know, they are for me one of the iconic Australian cookbooks, and not just because you invented the tray bake, which is, you know, as we know, omnipresent everywhere. That you were the first person really to do that, which is very rare that people come up with a whole new kind of section for every other cookbook to follow. But those books are still, I was at a friend's house the other day, above the fridge, you know, the key place, and they're lined up there without your name on them. I went, you
19: often
17: do know
19: in an
17: better.
19: Airbnb, I find.
17: Often in an Airbnb. And you know there'll be duplicate copies because the other copies will be back at the dirtier copies with all the fingerprints and the post-it notes. They'll be back at people's homes. What do you think made those books so important, such cutthroat?
19: Well, the first book was all white plates, white backgrounds, which had never been, I mean, that's how you were served at a restaurant, but it was never in a cookbook. And you know that wow moment of when you get something so beautiful put in front of you at a restaurant, and it's just a nice white table, white plate, and you just, it takes your breath away almost, you know, like you're, oh, you know, there's that moment. And so I kind of leant into that because I couldn't style the other things with the stuff.
17: And the stuff is tricky, you know.
19: The stuff is tricky.
17: The half a peach is a thing of incredible beauty.
19: But it
17: with
19: was
17: a little
19: not even extra food. It was extra napkins and napkin rings and candlesticks and all sorts of things that I just couldn't get my head around.
17: Sure, sure. Too many pieces.
19: Yes, busy brain, Matt. Busy.
17: You don't need busy brain, Donna Hay. In those first books, what are the recipes that you're still obsessed by?
19: Have you ever had this? I don't mean to reverse ask this question, but have you ever had this when you release a book and people all say to you the same couple of recipes?
17: Yeah, absolutely,
19: and
17: right.
19: It's like they've all got together and sent a group text message, like it's a joke.
17: We need to talk about that because there is this weird power about why do certain recipes, and it's, I've done way less books than you, but I can tell you over the eight books,
19: book 30, it'll still happen again.
17: So
19: Marie-Claire, original cookbook.
17: Yep.
19: I can't remember the exact title of the recipe. It was grilled chicken with lime and balsamic.
17: Yes.
19: It was chicken breast grilled. I think it was lime, balsamic, brown sugar, salt and pepper.
17: Yeah.
19: Not even sure it was anything else.
17: Yeah. More so than chicken breast, lemon, olives.
19: That was the second one.
17: Because that is,
19: you know it.
17: That is
19: the cherry tomatoes. Yeah.
17: And the cherry tomatoes, which is such a, it's one of those radical moments when you, and that was that era when yourselves and Delicious were coming out and going, we can put three things on a plate. We can have three instruction steps and people will make the recipe because they can look at it and go, oh, I can do that.
19: I can do that.
17: Yeah.
19: Yeah.
17: Amazing.
19: It's funny. I can almost finish someone's sentence when they say, oh my gosh, I love your chicken olives. And I go, cherry tomatoes.
17: But is that the great joy about writing cookbooks? There's a sense of satisfaction of having a printed copy and seeing the vision made into something tangible. But the real joy is actually those moments.
19: Absolutely. Without a doubt. Especially for me. If someone's not going to pick it up and cook from it, then I just feel like you've fallen off the cliff. You know, you haven't set out.
17: But it's more than just cooking for, isn't it? Because it's the fact of what that recipe becomes when people cook from it the second, the third, the 20th time, and the role that that recipe then takes in that family's life and their relationship with the people they're cooking with for, whether it's parents or your children.
19: Yeah.
17: That's a really special moment.
19: Yeah.
17: How does that make you
19: During
17: feel?
19: During COVID, I was in the Woolworths car park and a girl came up to me and she said, oh my goodness, I can't believe I've bumped into you.
17: Mm.
19: We don't have a celebration, a christening, anything without your blah, blah, blah, blah, cake. And we have this salad. And she got so emotional that we were both sobbing.
17: Mm.
19: And I guess that I've got such a forward brain. I'm always traveling forward to think about that and to think, it was the first time I thought, wow, I've woven myself deep into your family's celebration, who you are, what you do every time you think of coming together and sharing really special memories. So I was sobbing about that because I don't know why, it just hadn't occurred to me. I was like, people cook my recipes, quite flippant about it. You know, people cook my recipes, it's all great. You know, that's fantastic. I love that. But it was her emotional kind of recount of all of these weddings and engagements and christenings that really got to me. And there I was with her both sobbing our eyes out in the car park.
17: In the car park of a supermarket. It's beautiful. It's fantastic. of those cookbooks, 30, 31 now, Which are the three that stand out to you? Which are the ones that, if people have been living, you know, in an ashram somewhere on a mountaintop, they over the last 30 years have never seen a Donna Haye cookbook. What are the three books that you would advise them to go and get out of the library?
19: Oh my goodness!
17: Or buy.
19: That's too hard, Matt, because they're all slightly different. You know, like some are kind of health focused, maybe ahead of their time. I don't know. I think that's like me saying, how about you go and choose me three dresses to wear tomorrow? It's so personal.
17: Yeah.
19: I think Fast, Fresh, Simple was, you know, like had, I was finally convinced to do TV with that as, you know, traumatic as your first series ever is. So that, but that one is kind of like a milestone because you kind of, I'm like, I made it through. It's a bit more of a journey book.
17: Right.
19: I really like Everyday Fresh and Week Light. They're kind of older books, but they're kind of my vibe of eating lots of veg. And
17: what is the Donna Haye vibe when you're sitting there and you're sketching out recipes? What is there a sense of what makes a Donna Haye recipe?
19: Well, I want you to cook the recipe. So I have like lots of checkpoints because even if we test something and it looks terrible, but it tastes great, it's like, well, if that's going in a book, it can't, you know, like it just can't. It's never going to motivate you to cook it.
17: Yeah.
19: It's a waste of paper. It's a waste of a page. So you either make it pretty, not...
17: I think there's a rhyming word we could...
19: Are we
17: bitty.
19: Allowed to?
17: Was it bitty? Yeah, well, you could say it. Yeah.
19: No, we say make it pretty, not shitty.
17: Yeah, that's right.
19: My mother would hate me saying that, Matt. But that's just the medium that we work in, you know, it's got to tick all the boxes for me, you know, how many ingredients did you get into that? Okay. Is there a better way to do it? Is there a shortcut in here? If there's not, thanks very much. It's not going anywhere.
17: How much washing up?
19: Oh, how many pans did you just
17: use?
19: I'm checking out on you already.
17: Yes. Yeah, absolutely right.
19: Yeah. And I think when you cook at home, that's really all those things just come flooding into your head, don't they? When you're writing a recipe, it sounds like they exactly do the same to you.
17: Well, when I my first cookbook, I worked with two mums who were both worked in food from the primary school, and they were like, nah, three pans, this is going out of one pan.
19: If you can't make the sauce in that pan as well,
17: that's
19: I'm not with you.
17: That's exactly right. And the other one, which I know that is a bugbear for you, was the 100 grams of slivered almonds when almonds come in 110 gram packs and you're left with 10 grams. Like, no, use the pack.
19: Oh, except my books are global, so my guys go, wow.
17: And
19: also, the other thing is that depending on whether something's in season, you might be buying 150 grams of strawberries today, but you're buying 300 in summer. So that kind of drives me insane as well.
17: Yeah, well, that's
19: God, don't start me. Do you get on a search engine and type in something to see if it's in other supermarkets around the world?
17: Oh, and when I travel and do dinners, the peanut butter is not peanut butter. You know, these really simple things you think are every day. The oil content's different. The cream in India is totally different. So all those really simple things like whipping cream. Oh, no, it's not going to whip the same.
19: Oh, no, it's not going to whip.
17: It's really hard. And that's...
19: And Australia's the only country that has thickened cream.
17: Yeah.
19: You know, that's got tons of gelatin in it.
17: Yeah.
19: Yeah, crazy, isn't it?
17: Yeah, but it's also the joy, because there's one of the great undiscussed challenges is that recipes have to be so bulletproof that even an idiot like me can't mess them up.
19: Why are we the only country that has a different tablespoon measure to the rest of the world?
17: Because we're different, and that's who we are. And that's why we had different gauges of railway track between Sydney and Melbourne, and you had to change trains at Albury-Wodonga. That's right. Yeah, because there were wider tracks. It's like, well, no, these trains, you can't just run a train over the border. That's because it's, you know, they're multiple countries. Europe has the same thing, same size. How do you keep fresh creatively within those kind of Donna Haye parameters of what makes a dish?
19: At work, I think it's just keeping an open mind and... I'm just, you know, keeping that childlike sense of discovery. Growing old, I think it would be the worst thing that could ever happen to me in my head, not physically, but in my head. I don't prescribe to this, well, you must grow up and you must get serious. And
17: so what age are you really? My mum used to say she was 25.
19: Oh, really?
17: Even when she was 85. Yeah.
19: Okay. I'm around your mum's age. I'm 24. I kind of never left 24. Yeah. Sometimes I'll say I'm 32 in a grown-up situation, but I'm really 24.
17: From ABC Radio National, this is Every Bite. I'm Matt Preston, and today we're chatting with Donna Haye. What is the place for recipes? I mean, recipes now exist in many different buckets, online books, TikTok, recipe cards.
19: I saw your face Could they face come then. Back?
17: I'm a huge fan of TikTok and Instagram recipes when they're good.
19: Yeah, but when they're good, how do you know if they're good?
17: Well, because you have to do the due diligence and test them, and then you can pass them on to other people. But most of the time with AI imaging, you go, that's not a real picture. That recipe will not deliver you that ice cream.
19: Yeah. I have quite a sciencey background. No, I feel sorry for the people that go out and shop and then buy the ingredients and then cook it and are disappointed. And often blame themselves, which...
17: Yeah, exactly.
19: My mind explodes.
17: Yeah. Do you think there's a higher purpose of books? They have to be tested because they're going to exist, you know, they're going to be downstairs in that basement or above that fridge for 30 years that they have to be right, not as disposable and chip paper as...
19: Absolutely. And don't you think personally... That would really get me, like that would get me deep if a recipe didn't work out, whether you've just, whether you've skipped it in edit or, you know, so many things can go wrong.
17: The famous River Cafe chocolate nemesis cake. Do you remember that? So I think it was in their first book.
19: And, I remember that.
17: And it never worked. And because
19: I thought that was me.
17: No, I did cook that recipe.
19: I couldn't get it to work.
17: The late, great Darren Simpson, who was the head chef at River Cafe, told me the story that every Friday night at about 5 o'clock, the phone would ring. At the River Cafe going, it's not setting. I've got people coming around for dinner. I thought that was me.
19: I never got the update that it was the wrong. Oh, well, Matt.
17: Who
19: would have thought though?
17: Such an iconic book.
19: Yes.
17: But even the greats.
19: I need a minute, Matt.
17: See, it's great that after 30 years, you don't have that moment where they're DMing you, Donna, because the recipes work, because they're solid recipes.
19: How many hours do you pour over them before you send it to print? I mean, my eyes just...
17: Yeah. But I remember you telling me how you develop recipes and this idea, I'll make it one way and it'll be half a tablespoon and then it'll be a 3/4 of a tablespoon and then it'll be a tablespoon. Or then you try and make it fail in order to see where the pinch points are in a recipe.
19: Yeah.
17: Because you know that people will misread 1 teaspoon as 1 tablespoon or they'll double the butter or, you know.
19: Yeah. And I also, I don't know if you did this, but before I go to print, I send out recipes to people that I know can cook and do cook a lot. And I say, how many recipes do you want? And they're like, you know, oh, I'll have 12. All right.
17: Yeah.
19: And then they'll feedback to me, I didn't really understand this step in your recipe. What did you really mean? So I try and do that long before we go to print.
17: But that's also an interesting, I always like looking at the back and seeing how many people are involved in the process, because if you just have recipes written by one person, their kind of pre-knowledge impacts on how they cook. Give them to 4 or 5 people, they will read the recipe differently. And that's also been a key to the success of the Don Hay recipe.
19: Make my sister cook like 40 of them.
17: Yeah, so we're going to come on to you and your sisters in a bit, because sometimes let's do right, the youngest. You are the youngest of three sisters.
19: I'm the youngest, yeah.
17: Are you the bossiest one?
19: No.
17: Who's the bossiest?
19: Oh, I think the other two battled it out for the bossiest continually.
17: What experiences of growing up with two sisters do you think influence who you are today?
19: Well, one of my sisters is only just a year older than me.
17: Right.
19: So I think you have that incredible bond when you share a room together and she was scared of the dark and, you know, like it's just, I don't know, we still work together. She's my bookkeeper.
17: Right.
19: And we are polar opposites. You could not find two sisters any more opposite. Mm. But I guess that's what works between us.
17: Sure. Yotam was on the show the other week, and one of the things he said in terms of testing was, you have to have someone who'll be brutally honest with you.
19: Oh, sisters.
17: And sisters are perfect.
19: She does not care about my feelings.
17: That's right. Rather than the, I just
19: felt.
17: Yes,
19: I see where you're going there with that, Matt. Did you mean to put a whole cup of lemon juice in?
17: Do you still cook every day?
19: Yes.
17: Yeah.
19: Yeah, absolutely.
17: What are the frustrations? Because, I mean, you do have, we both have idyllic lives. Food is our life. Mm-hmm. Yes, we work hard, but it's a joy getting paid to eat cake or getting paid to write a cake.
19: Yeah, being creative every day.
17: It's fantastic. Yeah. But what are the things that frustrate you nowadays about recipe testing? How do you feel about garlic and onion powder, for example?
19: Well, it's not for me.
17: Yeah.
19: I was scrolling the other night and I saw a interview with Michael Pollan, and he said, which has really burnt into my frontal lobe right now. He said, well, we seem to have found all these extra hours in our day to be on social media and a lot less time to cook. And because, you know, you're developing a recipes. I'm like, oh, everyone's busy. Oh, how do I cut this down? But it is. If you took 30 minutes off your scroll time every night, then maybe you would feel better about making dinner than dialing for dinner or eating processed food. So it really, it's caught me that.
17: Let's unpack that, because I think that's a really, one of the things I notice with like your son's, my son's generation is this idea of meal prep, that they will spend Sunday prepping for the week. They actually will be in the kitchen and put things away and, you know.
19: Really?
17: Yeah.
19: It's fantastic. Mine don't.
17: Send them down to me for a week.
19: Yeah, I might. Mine look at me and say, what am I taking for lunch today?
17: Oh, okay.
19: Yeah. Well, at 6 in the morning, because you've got an apprentice carpenter in your house.
17: But have they moved out yet? No.
19: No.
17: No, of course, because you're cooking every day. Yes. Donna Hay cooks every day. What a surprise. They're not going nowhere.
19: They aren't going anywhere.
17: But when they do move out and they suddenly have to appreciate how hard it is and what you've been doing for, you know, all of their lives.
19: I shouldn't say that, actually. The older one will get really angry. They do cook if they're hungry.
17: Yeah. Oh, well, that's...
19: Actually, the older one does cook for himself. The younger one, not so much. But, yeah.
17: Self-preservation. It's always a good thing.
19: Yeah, boys, they get hungry. They'll go to the kitchen eventually.
17: what about things like... A friend of mine is a well-known stylist, was employed by somebody he'd been working for 3 years the other day. And it was like, this will be the last time we'll employ you because we're going to take these food shots and they're going to be the shots we're going to use with AI moving forward. Do you worry that the days of the stylist are numbered?
19: No, not really. I mean, people have been saying, oh, well, AI is going to give me my recipe tonight. And I was like, well, AI doesn't have taste buds, so good luck with that. I mean, there's a certain nuance. You could get, obviously, you might spit out something that's okay, but are they going to? I don't think so. I think I'll just work harder to make my styling better.
17: I think the question is this, you know, it's the money thing, isn't it? That everyone's pinched on money. Publishers are pinched on the cost of the photo shoot is such a huge part of the cost of producing it. So I wonder whether there's going to be enough work to keep the next generation of Donna Hayes alive. Given that food magazines have gone and we see, you know, it's a question. I don't want to be depressing on that one.
19: No, that's going down a dark hole, Matt, that one. As long as we keep working, we'll be fine, won't we? Because then I'll have my little young team below me and I'll be teaching them. And
17: Which is another great joy. And they'll come in and say, we can do this with rice paper. And you go, what do you mean? And then they show you and you go, wow, that is like... That 24-year-old enthusiasm for what you're doing gets reignited again.
19: And then you say, what did you do on the weekend? Where did you eat? What did you eat?
17: Yeah.
19: Did you cook? Monday morning. Yeah. I am pretty intense.
17: Donna, what is it? We've talked about, you know, you being in the States and your profile in the UK as well. What is it that the US and the UK love so much about Australian food? Well, what is it that resonates? Obviously, Bill Granger had a fantastic career there. You know, you've got this impact there as well.
19: I think it's the way that we combine our ingredients together and the way that we deliver it. They love that kind of sunny, casual Australian vibe. That's why they love being with us and why they like to holiday here or, you know, want to move here. It's, I don't know, I think we bring a touch of really what makes us Australian through our recipes. It's hard to articulate any further, but it's...
17: The home and away factor. If you're sitting in Milton Keynes and it's grey and rainy and it's February and it's horrible and you turn on the telly...
19: There is sunny Palm Beach.
17: And you go, okay, that's not a bad place.
19: Yeah, yeah. That's this all looks place. Good.
17: Apart from the sharks and the redback spiders and all the other storylines that sleep in there.
19: Isn't that funny? Everybody says, oh, I'd love to come to Australia, but there's stuff there that kills you, right?
17: Yeah. Well, but in fairness, there is. But we just don't see it. It's just there. So I was putting out mud crab pots the other day up at North Mission Beach and did that and then looked around and there was a 4-meter crocodile just sunning itself over there. And you went, wow, they can jump out of the water, you know?
19: Wow.
17: And so you do. There's a constant reminder that maybe, not that we see the funnel web. I hope. TV is an interesting beast. You have your own production company, made mm-hmm. your last series. How important is it for you to be in control in TV?
19: Control. That's a scary word.
17: Is it a scary word or isn't it a word that you become
19: more take that the wrong way. For me, control is, am I controlling where the money's being spent?
17: Right.
19: Yes, I am. Am I controlling who I work with and what locations we're going on and what director I choose and my entire team from the sound guy I like that makes me feel comfortable? You know, TV is still not my chosen medium to play in.
17: Sure.
19: It's not my chosen playground. And I have to feel really comfortable when I do it. And I like casual people. I don't want the sound guy that goes, oh, hang on, I think that's a play. Like, mate, I'm in the middle of a recipe. So I have a crew. If we want to buy more food or more flowers, we're buying it.
17: Yeah.
19: You know, that's why I own my production company. I'm not about to go to someone every time we need to do that and plead a case forward. Making a food show, if that chicken we got today is no good, then we're going to get another one and put that out on the shopping table later this afternoon.
17: Well, which is the great Australian moment was, the styling moment was, wait a second, if it's starting to look tired and old, make another one. Because then it'll look really nice and fresh. Don't spray it with olive oil or lacquer or resin or, you know, ice cream made of mashed potato, which is my personal
19: favorite. Quick or the dead, I always say. Just be quick.
17: Be quick.
19: Or it's dead.
17: Natural light, be
19: quick. Just be quick.
17: Yeah, yeah. And I know you'll get happiness from different parts of this varied career that you've had to have. You know, it's a multifaceted thing that Donna Hay is. But what's the one thing that brings you the great joy? What's the one thing you go, I'm so happy I do this for a living?
19: I don't know if it's the one. It's just, I think you touched on it before. Cooking and styling and creating every day is an absolute joy. Whether I've found a new ceramicist, new props or everything, just...
17: Is it the new? Is that the essence? You talked a lot about...
19: I think creativity for me is new. I have a friend who's a surgeon and he thought I had early onset dementia because I have no memory. Mm-hmm. And I don't.
17: Right.
19: But I think that my brain is full of the next. And I think that's constant training from being magazine editor for 17 years. You don't have the time to sit and go, oh, wasn't that a lovely issue?
17: Yeah.
19: You know, wasn't that great?
17: Yeah, yeah.
19: There's no time for that. You're always moving forward and it's always about what's next. So for me, that forward thinking of next is just who I am. It's just been ingrained in my DNA.
17: Long may the forever 24-year-old Donna Hay continue to be inspired by the next. Our kitchens and our bellies are better for it. Every Bite is your weekly journey to the place where food, culture, science and history collide. Every Bite tells a story. I mentioned Donna Hay's recent book, Sunshine, Lemons and Sea Salt. Well, she's got a second book out this year as well. Kids Baking is out at the end of September. Is there a Donna Hay on your list of great Australian books? You can head to the Radio National homepage right now and vote in the top 100 Australian books countdown. Donna has her own pick.
19: Stephanie Alexander's Cook's Companion. I know, a strange choice for me, no pictures. But because there's no pictures, if you commit to reading it and the side panels, I like the side tips. For me, my imagination takes itself on a little journey.
17: Are you styling and shooting the book as a Donna Hay version style?
19: Yeah, in my head, absolutely. Jeez. I see it all.
17: I'm texting Penguin right now.
19: No, don't. I couldn't.
17: Fully illustrated by Donna Hay.
19: Gosh, can you imagine how big it would be?
17: Yeah.
19: Love that book.
17: Yeah. I love getting your emails and hearing what you think of the show and maybe which Donna Hay recipe is your go-to. Email us at everybite@abc.net.au. 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Every Bite is made on Wurundjeri country and produced by Kim Durick. I'm Matt Preston. Next week, we're in London, meeting the first Australian chef to win 3 Michelin stars at his own restaurant, Brett Graham.
16: I'm Ife Chiwetelu, and that was Every Bite from Australia's Radio National. Next, It's All in the Mind, a show exploring how we think, feel, and behave.
20: In popular culture, the hypochondriacs are really dismissed. They're like conceived as attention-seeking, stupid, or ridiculous for the things that they worry about. Kind of butt of jokes, but they don't take their problems seriously or the anxiety seriously. So it's different to how we see health anxiety or hypochondriasis, which is a very serious mental health condition that's quite disabling.
21: The term hypochondria hasn't always meant, in very layman's terms, person who's freaking out about their health without reason. Or maybe with reason, but far more than is necessary or helpful. In the 5th century BC, when physician and philosopher Hippocrates first used the term, it described the part of the body where it was thought illness symptoms were felt. Hypo means under, and chondros means sternum, so it was referring to the upper abdomen. Today, psychiatrists and psychologists no longer use the term hypochondria, officially, anyways.
20: It was a term that used to be in the old DSM, but it's a very stigmatizing term and label. So it's been replaced with other terms like health anxiety and illness anxiety.
21: But while the branding might have changed, the debilitating nature of the condition remains the same. And Dr. Google, social media, and now AI chatbots are making it all worse.
22: If you have health anxiety, do you have cyberchondria?
23: So the word is called cyberchondria. And what does that mean?
20: I've seen people who have honestly spent hours and hours per day Googling their symptoms.
21: I mean, who amongst us hasn't Googled our symptoms at some

0: calling Sarah. She's a mental health nurse in Western Australia.
1: So 2 years ago, as a 30-something-year-old woman, I was diagnosed with a DVT, and it was missed. So DVT, for those that don't know, is a deep vein thrombosis, which is a clot in the leg that can travel up to the lungs and cause death.
0: It's my eternal fear when I fly.
1: Yep, that's it. That's, yep. So that happened, but it was also misdiagnosed.
0: Doctors thought what she had was an SVT, a superficial vein thrombosis, which is generally far less dangerous than a DVT. Anyways, around the same time that all of this was happening, Sarah also got COVID.
1: So dealing with all the health anxiety related to losing my sense of smell and not getting better and secondary infections and not being believed by GPs to then have a DVT. And it definitely set me spiraling in terms of what this could mean for the potential of having kids and what this could mean as a 30-something-year-old with a DVT and the risk of them coming back, which is much higher.
0: And what does that spiraling feel like and look like? Are you like Googling, you know, obsessively?
1: Yes. Everything all at once. I am a fixer. So I go, what is the solution? How do I manage this? And I think that's where some of my nursing education has actually been a benefit and a curse to having health anxiety. And the benefit being that I have a bit more knowledge. And then I can go, okay, well, what would be the logical next step? So when I had the DVT or suspected DVT, I said, okay, the next logical step would be to get a scan. And that could quell a bit of that anxiety up until the point that I feel like the health professionals are not taking me seriously, or I feel like I'm not being believed. And then the anxiety will spiral further, which becomes, let me do some more research. How could this affect these other conditions that I have? What medications am I taking? Could any of those have any effect? So it's all of these questions to try and figure out the solution to get to the bottom of it.
0: And how do you know that's like tipped over into anxiety? Because a lot of that feels really reasonable when something's being misdiagnosed, and we know women aren't always believed in healthcare settings as well. Like, so much of what you're saying could be perfectly rational, but how do you know that it's gone into the anxiety deep end?
1: I'm so glad you asked, because I think that is the heart of what I learned in my health anxiety journey, was realizing that you can very much have a true serious health condition and still have health anxiety, and realizing that it feels like this, like for me at least, there's this sense of like swirling within, like I can feel it now even just thinking about that DVT diagnosis. It's that tightness and clenching in my middle section, you know, that heart that starts to just pound a bit harder.
0: Right.
1: The adrenaline starts to pump up a bit as well. And it's this intense focus. So it takes a lot of time away from things I could be enjoying doing.
0: It sounds like exhausting. Is it exhausting?
1: It can be, especially when I come out of that time period of intense research. And I think since I've started recognizing it, I can sense how exhausting it is after the fact. Whereas before, it was just part of my daily life is now stressful because I don't know what's happening in my body.
0: Right.
1: And I don't know what the solution is. Whereas now, when I catch myself in a spiral of health anxiety and I come out of it, it's a much more stark contrast.
2: So I've worked in anxiety disorders clinics where we see a range of different people with, I guess, different characterizations of health anxiety.
0: This is Professor Jill Newby from the University of New South Wales. She's also a clinical psychologist at the Black Dog Institute.
2: I've seen people who they're so worried about having an illness like cancer that they spend a lot of time checking their body. So like pressing their body, examining it for bruises, feeling it for lumps. And it gets so bad that just that very act of compulsively pressing their body becomes painful in itself. So it kind of causes symptoms that they get very anxious about. We see other people who are quite anxious about contamination. They require all of their family to change, have showers, completely remove all of their clothes in a separate part of the house before they're allowed in the house. And so that kind of affects all the people around them.
0: Sometimes people with health anxiety avoid doctors altogether.
2: They're so scared that they'll get diagnosed with the thing that they're worried about. They don't see doctors at all.
0: But on the whole, they are disproportionate users of health services.
2: People with health anxiety use twice the health services as people with well-defined conditions. So they use more services than people with diabetes, chronic pain, cancer.
0: Wow.
2: It's very costly to the individual as well, because they often have a lot of out-of-pocket costs. So we have found in our own research that people are spending up to $2,000 out-of-pocket in the last 3 months prior to when we've assessed.

0: it.
1: That's incredible.
0: I've seen people who have been absolutely convinced they have a serious illness. So, for example, HIV, and they've gotten 20 tests that have all been negative, but they continue to be convinced. That reassurance and those test and investigations don't reassure them.
1: Given the scenarios that Jill has described, you won't be surprised to hear that health anxiety can often overlap with OCD, obsessive compulsive disorder.
0: About 20% of people who meet criteria for illness anxiety disorder also meet criteria for OCD.
1: But actually, there is another disorder that health anxiety is most likely to overlap with.
0: The more common overlap is actually generalized anxiety disorder. So generalized anxiety disorder is a disorder characterized by excessive worry about a range of different things. So you might worry about your health, but you also worry about the future. You're so worried you might worry about how much you're worrying too much. And so you can get a quite strong overlap.
1: I have slight recognition
0: illness
1: of that.
0: Anxiety versus and GAD. And we also see some overlap with depression. So probably about 1 in 5 people with illness anxiety disorder also experience depression.
1: For Sarah, the mental health nurse in WA, the subject of illness anxiety was only broached in the past year by her psychologist. But looking back now, she suspects the roots of it actually go back to experiences she had in childhood.
2: So my mother, I remember growing up with her just sharing about how her mother would never really pay attention to her health needs, like when she had really painful periods, things like that. And so whenever me or my siblings were sick, there would be a lot of attention. So we would get the care and all of that. Whereas generally she was pretty hands-off, not really present.
1: So you only got concerted attention when you were sick?
2: Yes. Yeah. Because other than that, I did feel like I had to fight for attention. My brothers were diagnosed with a whole host of mental health disorders that, as an adult now and working in the mental health profession, I can see were improperly diagnosed. Mm. And we were in a small community, so we didn't have a lot of those health resources. And so they had all the attention growing up. And I was the good older sister who always got good grades and kept together. So that was the dynamic that was at play.
1: And then once Sarah hit her teenage years, health anxiety crept up in earnest.
2: There was a classmate in front of me who was suspected to have had meningitis, and I sat just behind her in class and about a week later developed symptoms. So when I presented symptoms, I went in and had a lumbar puncture. It came back negative, but I ended up having leaking spinal fluid for 5 weeks that nobody could diagnose. Mm. And that caused a whole host of issues that lasted for months with back pain, severe back pain, headaches, nausea, vomiting, the whole bit. And it was just not a good time.
1: If you're keeping count, that is 2 experiences of misdiagnoses in Sarah's medical history. The fact that she developed health anxiety after all of this perhaps isn't surprising.
0: It develops in different ways. So we've tried to look at this by interviewing people with illness anxiety and asking them, what do you think happened around the time when your health anxiety started? And there's a range of different things that people describe. And we don't know the true causes of health anxiety yet. But the things that people describe are chronic stress. So when they have a lot of different stresses in their life, that brings on physical symptoms that they get worried about. And then that increases their anxiety. For others, it's having new symptoms that they find debilitating and unexplained. For other people, it might actually be becoming a parent. When you become a parent, you start to think differently about your health and you get worried what might happen to your children if you do get sick and die.
1: Yeah.
0: So that's another thing that tends to set off health anxiety. And then kind of a fourth area is when people are exposed to illness or death or dying in the people around them or even in news stories.
1: This is why the COVID pandemic was a major trigger for many people. Myself included, I was pregnant at the time, so there were multiple reasons to be anxious. And hearing Jill describe these catalysts also makes me reflect on the other time in my life I dealt with a bit of health anxiety. It was in the years after my partner was diagnosed with stage 3 colorectal cancer. After he had treatment and he was better, for years afterwards, I was pretty convinced the cancer would come back. And every now and then I would get in these panic spirals that it was going to come back. Usually this would happen late at night, and thankfully it wouldn't happen all the time. It wasn't constant. But when it did happen, it was pretty distressing. Jill says This is called health anxiety by proxy,
0: where the health anxiety is attached to someone else. So rather than worrying about their own illness, they're worried their child or loved one is sick or will get sick.
1: Are there particular types of people most at risk of developing illness anxiety disorder? Like wondering if there's personality traits that can lead to this?
0: Yeah, so there's some research on more social and demographic factors. The more recent data that we've been looking at in the Australian population suggests that women are more likely to experience health anxiety, and also people who are non-binary or trans. We also know young people are more likely to experience health anxiety. So the 18 to 25-year-old age group has the highest rates of health anxiety, and it continues to decrease across the lifespan.
1: That's interesting.
0: Yeah, it's interesting because I think as people get older, they are actually exposed to more health conditions and have family members and loved ones around them getting sick and also dying. But their health anxiety seems to be lower.
1: So do we have any information on why it's this younger cohort, women and non-binary and trans people, that are more likely?
0: We don't, because there's not a whole lot of research into health anxiety compared to other anxiety conditions. But we do know young people in that kind of 18 to 25-year-old age group have increasing rates of anxiety and depression and poor mental health in general. So I suspect it's part of that trend.
1: You're listening to All in the Mind from ABC Radio National. I'm Sana Qadar. Now, it's hard to say how common illness anxiety is because, as clinical psychologist Professor Jill Newby says, it's an under-researched area, and so the data isn't great. One figure we do have is from a data set from 20 years ago, and it suggests that about 1 in 20 people have debilitating health anxiety.
0: Health anxiety just is an under-recognized, under-diagnosed, and kind of unknown condition.
1: Jill says it's almost certain that figure would be higher now, and one key reason is how much the information landscape has changed in the last 20 years. There's a new word to describe the endless Googling, ChatGPTing, social media self-diagnosing we can now do with our health worries. It's called cyberchondria.
0: It might start with even curiosity or worry. So you'll be like searching for information, getting more anxious, further convinced that you have the illness that you're worried about. And that creates this negative cycle of more Googling, more anxiety, more distress.
1: This isn't a term you'll find in the DSM.
0: But there is a whole research literature on it.
1: And you can understand why people do this. The appeal of a quick answer is tempting.
0: But it also can undermine people's feeling that they can cope with a bit of uncertainty or unknowns, and that can be a problem in itself.
1: Yeah, it's kind of like an uncertainty canceller.
0: Yeah, we do know from the research that there's this link between intolerance of uncertainty and health anxiety. So when you are afraid of the unknown and you feel like you can't tolerate things not being completely certain, that's related to health anxiety.
1: That's interesting. How many of the clients you see do you reckon have cyberchondria as well? Like, how much is Googling a part of their illness?
0: The majority do.
1: Right.
0: For a subset of people who are maybe further on the therapy path, so they've gotten some treatment and help, some of them go cold turkey and they just don't Google their symptoms. But I've also seen people who know the risks of Googling their symptoms and they've just stopped. They can't do it themselves because they know that it's just going to exacerbate their condition. Sometimes they ask their partner or loved one to do it on their behalf. So then they can filter out the scary stuff and only tell them the reassuring information.
1: I have to imagine cyberchondria is getting a lot worse now with AI. You know, like if people can tap in, you know, their symptoms into ChatGPT or whatever else, they get a lot more personalized kind of response. This has got to make it a whole lot worse.
0: I suspect it will. And that becomes a bit concerning when there can be misinformation that is fed to you within those tools and you can't really assess how good the information is and whether it's actually applied to you and your situation.
1: And then there's the whole issue of wearable tech. Smartwatches and rings that monitor your heart rate, sleeping patterns, stress levels, and a whole lot more. There's research to suggest, well, these might be helpful devices for a lot of people. In certain people, they can increase anxiety, leading to compulsive checking and more worrying when things seem slightly off. It's a case of more information not necessarily being empowering, but overwhelming. It's thought that people who are already anxious to begin with are most likely to experience these not-so-great effects. So if there's anyone listening who's like, oh, cyberchondria, that sounds like something I'm engaged in, how can they pull themselves out of that in the moment? Are there any tips you can share on what someone can do if they're going down a spiral?
0: Well, the first thing is recognizing that you're doing it, because I think a lot of people get engaged in that without being fully aware that it has become a pattern. We try and help people identify when are the riskier times when they're going to engage in that behavior. So if it's at night, for example, or when they're alone, then we work with them to find strategies to put other things in place. So rather than turning straight to your phone to have a book there to read that's boring but unrelated to health, if it's when you're alone that you're more likely to do that, to actually schedule in time with other people that you could see. Mm-hmm. And then there's other strategies around putting it off. So tolerating the urge to engage in like bouts of Googling and trying to increase the amount of time you're able to delay that urge to do that. So we might start with a minute and then increase the amount of time that people wait when they feel the urge to engage in the Googling, because that can help shift focus, shift attention to something else, and also feel a sense of control over the behavior as well.
1: So cyberchondria can turbocharge health anxiety. And when it comes to diagnosis, often when people have health anxiety, at first they don't necessarily recognize it as such. And when it's raised as a possible explanation, they don't always want to hear it.
0: Well, we know that the majority of people with health anxiety don't seek treatment from the first place through mental health services. They go to physical health services. And so it actually tends to be more common in those kinds of clinics. And then kind of it's a last resort diagnosis for some people.
1: Do people initially, when they get diagnosed or it's, you know, broached that this might be what's going on, do people get angry or offended and think that, you know, their symptoms aren't being taken seriously? Like, what's the response you've seen play out?
0: It depends. Some people, they're probably already on the way to acknowledging that this is an anxiety problem when you explain how this works and that health anxiety is a real illness. That can be taken quite well. But for a lot of people, it's not. They do feel dismissed. They feel like doctors or health professionals are saying it's all in their head. And when you're worried about your health, it might also be related to other experiences you've had in your life with the health system. We know that people with health anxiety often have either witnessed or experienced themselves being dismissed and having misdiagnoses in their loved ones, and that leading to catastrophic consequences. And so for some people, it's taken badly, mm-hmm. and they do get angry and upset, and it's a really hard time. And yeah. Some people never accept that it's an anxiety problem.
1: For Sarah, the nurse in WA, when her psychologist raised the idea of health anxiety, she thought it made a lot of sense.
2: It wasn't until last year when my psychologist suggested health anxiety and I started reading a bit more about it that I was like, oh, you can have health anxiety while having health issues.
1: Sarah tells me she felt really seen. She started treatment right away, a combination of online modules and in-person sessions.
2: So a lot of it is looking at the facts. It's going, what is a feeling, what is a sensation, and what are the facts, and what's in your power and what's not.
1: Basically, she had CBT, cognitive behavior therapy, which is the main treatment for health anxiety, but it's not the standard kind. It's been modified in certain key ways.
0: With standard CBT, we might work on strategies like thought challenging to think about alternative explanations for the things you're convinced with. Sometimes that in health anxiety, that can lead to this kind of battle where a person has quite fixed views on what their symptoms might mean. And so we don't quite want to get into that battle. So we more teach strategies of, okay, well, how can you notice your thoughts and kind of re-engage or disengage from those thoughts onto the present moment, get more absorbed to take your focus off your body, off your symptoms, off your thoughts, so you can pay attention to the present moment. So we do more strategies like that as opposed to some of the strategies that are normally focused on in the like the C bit of the CBT, which is the cognitions.
1: CBT is highly effective for health anxiety. Jill has seen people go from spending hours a day searching their symptoms to not searching at all. But because the condition is, as she said, not well understood or recognized, she's also seen patients who've gone years getting the wrong therapy entirely.
0: We've got a long way to go to making sure we get the right evidence-based treatment to the right people for the right condition.
1: Yeah, if you have health anxiety, talking about how your parents treated you in childhood isn't necessarily going to help unless they were very anxious about their health as well.
0: No, and for some people, even going to a general counsellor may not help either. You need an anxiety specialist.
1: And so what is your health anxiety like these days? Is it still as bad as it was, or does it flare up and go away? What's it like?
2: I think it still flares. However, I also can catch it a lot sooner. So last week, I injured my neck from sleeping. And I honestly, going into that, yeah, there was a bit of anxiety in the moment. I called my best friend in America, who's a GP, in the middle of the night going, do I need to call 000? Like, I'm in so much pain, I can't move. But I felt like I managed it reasonable. I wasn't doing a lot of internet checking. I booked a massage with my massage therapist that afternoon. That was my plan. And he mentioned, look, based on what you're experiencing, it could be something a bit more serious. So I booked a GP appointment. And in that time frame, you know, the question was, is this a disc herniation? And that was when I started Googling. So I spent that whole afternoon after work jumping from massage therapist to GP to getting a scan done to going to the chemist to pick up some NSAIDs to, going, is this okay while I take a blood thinner prophylactically to prevent another DBT? So it really just kind of created this perfect storm of me wanting to advocate for my health and make sure that I'm taking the right medication for the imminent concern versus the prophylactic concern. And what is a disc herniation? And, you know, didn't even have the scan results yet. And realizing when I was in the middle of the throes of how disc herniation can take months to heal and possibly need surgery, that I went, oops, I've just engaged in health anxiety.
1: When were you able to stop it then at that point?
2: Yes.
1: Wow. Okay, that's amazing.
2: It's not a herniation, by the way.
1: Okay, good. I'm really glad to hear. That is Sarah, a mental health nurse from WA who has dealt with health anxiety for many years. And you also heard from clinical psychologist Professor Jill Newby from the University of New South Wales. Now, in our show notes, we are going to link to a couple of resources on health anxiety. There's a lot of help that can be found online for this condition, so head to our show notes to find those if you're interested. That is it for All in the Mind this week. Thanks to producer Rose Kerr, senior producer James Bullen, and sound engineer Isabella Troppiano. I'm Sana Kadar, and thankfully, I no longer get frequent panic spirals about my partner's health. It seems like time and distance from his illness has cured that one. Anyways, thanks for listening. I'll catch you next time.
3: That was All in the Mind, produced by Australia's Radio National. I'm Saroja Coelho. 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After the news, we're back with Living Planet from Germany's DW.
4: 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When Joshua Barbeau proposed to his girlfriend, she was dying. 10 years later, Joshua was still grieving her death. 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
7: Something is happening in Dawson Creek. A wave of violence has swept over this community of just 13,000 people. 15 murders in the last 5 years.
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10: From CBC News, The World This Hour, I'm Mike Miles. MPs are returning to Ottawa today for the fall sitting of Parliament. The Carney government is coming off a big summer and says it's focused on affordability and major projects. But a new bill they plan to introduce this week could frustrate Canada's unions. Benjamin Lopez-Stephen has more.
11: The core of our agenda is to build Canada strong. The next phase of that will be legislation we will introduce this week.
12: After a summer marked by international tensions and opportunities, the Carney government is turning to Ottawa. House Leader Stephen McKinnon teeing up the Liberals' plan.
13: Affordability is, of course, a major preoccupation of the government alongside our continued prosperity.
12: The first bill will extend Ottawa's gas tax holiday into 2027, but another bill expected this week could kick off a labor fight.
13: We do have too many conflicts, lockouts and strikes, or threats of either of those in the country.
12: Sources tell CBC News the Liberals will try to strengthen a controversial part of the Canada Labour Code, explicitly allowing the minister responsible to effectively end work stoppages and order arbitration. The bill will also streamline the review process for major projects to complete them within a year. There are other outstanding bills to be debated, like restricting social media to children under 16 and a framework to protect drinking water in First Nations communities. Benjamin Lopez Stevens, CBC News, Ottawa.
10: Police in Belleville, Ontario say an officer and a suspect were injured in a shooting last night. It happened near the Sons of Jacob Synagogue as the Jewish holiday Yom Kippur began. Ontario's Special Investigations Unit has taken charge of the case. BC Conservative leader Carolyn Findlay has resigned following a week of internal infighting and scandal. As Katie DeRosa reports, it leaves the party scrambling to appoint an interim leader as the prospect of a snap fall election looms.
14: She has done the right thing to step down.
15: We're prepared to do the hard work of putting our team back together.
16: Reaction from two former BC Conservative MLAs, John Rusted and Claire Rette, who had called on Carolyn Findlay to resign. Findlay at first defiant, saying Thursday,
17: I'm not going anywhere.
16: The list of MLAs calling for her to go rose to 10. On Sunday morning, another BC Conservative MLA, Linda Heppner, said she had lost confidence in Findlay's leadership and was leaving caucus. A few hours later, Findlay announced on social media she was resigning, saying in part, too much of our time and attention has been consumed by internal conflict, energy that should have been directed towards challenging the NDP. Since taking the reins of the party in May, Findlay has lost 14 MLAs, some of whom criticized her for taking the party further to the right. The party will now appoint an interim leader. Katie DeRosa, CBC News, Victoria.
10: 4 weeks from today, Albertans head to the polls to vote on whether the province should stay in Canada or there should be an eventual vote on separating. Julia Wong explains.
18: To Canada, that's where I'll be.
19: Canadian icon Jan Arden making a pitch for the country.
18: You're looking at a very proud Albertan standing here. Very proud Canadian.
19: The singer headlined a concert put on by Federalist group Forever Canadian, an event aimed at celebrating a united Canada, Arden making this plea.
18: There's a really important part of all of this, and it's voting.
19: Polls have consistently shown the vast majority of Albertans want to stay in Canada. Forever Canadian leader Thomas Lukaszczyk is not taking any chances.
20: Turnout will be massively important. Democracy doesn't work when we assume that we are going to win. You just can't assume anything. The only way to win is to vote.
19: Those who support independence agree. Chris Scott is the founder of Let's Talk Alberta.
21: If the turnout is low, both sides are going to accuse the process of not meeting the needs of Alberta.
19: Referendum Day is October 19th. Julia Wong, CBC News, Edmonton.
10: And that is The World This Hour. For CBC News, I'm Mike Miles.

0: Hi, I'm Saroja Coelho. 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
2: I woke up and I heard crackling outside. When I looked out my window, I saw that the wooden fence, about 100 feet away, was on fire. And the flames were going maybe 10 feet off the ground. So immediately my heart starts pounding and I call the emergency number, hang up, call two neighbors to come help, and then get the hoses ready, get the tools ready, and then go down and start putting out the fire.
3: It's early in the morning, August 2023, a five-acre ranchette on a mountain ridge in Butte County, Northern California.
2: As I approached the fire, the flames, with my heart pounding, and at this point I was all by myself still, I noticed that the flames were moving across the land in this slow, relaxed way. And my whole body relaxed, and it was like, oh, I know how to deal with this. This isn't a scary fire. It's going to be okay. My neighbors showed up. They helped me put out the fire. And by the time the fire department came, all that was left was a lot of smoke. That experience gave me so much confidence, and it made me realize how having a good experience with fire, being more educated about positive uses of fire, that makes a huge difference in being able to act without being paralyzed by fear. Fire is a big thrill.
3: Putting out a fire to save your home is one thing, but what would make a wildfire survivor pick up a drip torch and light one on purpose? On this episode, why Anasuya Basil came to see fire differently, the push to bring good fire back to California's landscapes, and the idea that the state's wildfire crisis may have actually started with more than a century of trying to keep flames off the land. This is Living Planet. I'm Neil King.
2: When I look out my window, I see the rolling foothills in the distance, and I'm looking across an organic vineyard. There are many trees around me, 100-foot trees, ponderosa pine, which has a wonderful smell, especially when the sun heats up the sap, and black oak, which very curvy branches, and I see jackrabbits regularly. I see deer often. There's so many birds. It's very birdy, as the bird people would say. It's very birdy here. So many different varieties. When I go out in the morning, I hear like an orchestra of bird songs.
3: That beauty, that peace, is why she moved here from the Bay Area 22 years ago. There's just one problem for homeowners like herself. This part of the American West is what ecologists call a fire ecology. That's a place where wildfires are not a disaster, but a natural part of the ecosystem. Native plants are used to it, or even need the heat, smoke, or chemical residues from fire to grow. In the dry months from May to October, Anasuya's environment is quite literally tinder.
2: As you walk across the land, it feels like you're walking on styrofoam, that dry, crunchy feeling. The land gets so dry.
3: There had been fires in the area before, she says, but it never affected her or that many people that she knew. Then came the fire that changed everything.
2: So November 8th, 2018, I'll never forget that date. Across the canyon, on the other side of the canyon, we could see huge billows of smoke, just black, gray, orange. I packed up my belongings and my cat and evacuated out. The roads were full, and the smoke had grown to such a degree that had come across the canyon, blotted out the sun. So by then it was 2 p.m, but it felt like evening time. I stayed with my mother. I heard stories. I watched the news. You don't know if you have a house anymore. You don't know if you have possessions anymore. Fortunately, the fire did cross the canyon, but did not reach my house. So it came very close.
3: Others weren't so lucky. The Camp Fire in Butte County was the deadliest wildfire in California's history. It killed 85 people and burned down more than 18,000 buildings. But it also left a mark on the survivors, as Anasuya, who works as a therapist, heard from many of her clients in the weeks and months after the fire. A deep shock, she says. And something shifted for her, too.
2: Other wildfires would catch, and you'd smell the smoke on the air, and immediately my whole body would tense. I would go into this feeling of alarm. I would immediately have to stop everything I was doing and find out, where is that fire? How fast is it moving? What is it doing? Do I need to pack? Do I need to evacuate?
3: The feelings that Anasuya and her community felt following the fire have a name, or rather several names, depending on the exact experience. Post-traumatic stress disorder, to begin with. Eco-anxiety, climate anxiety, solastalgia, the emotional distress of watching a beloved landscape change beyond recognition.
4: The evidence is stronger than I think many people realize that that climate change does threaten mental health, in particular because of these responses to extreme weather events, floods and storms and wildfires. And then the indirect impacts of climate change, for example, on displacement and economic impacts of climate change, all of these are sources of stress that can also threaten mental health.
3: Susan Clayton is a professor of psychology and environmental studies at the College of Worcester, Ohio. She also was the lead author of the first chapter of an IPCC report about the mental health impact of climate change. The bottom line, climate change and its impacts, among the more frequent and violent wildfires, are worsening mental health for people all around the world. Whether you're worried about climate change from what you hear in the media, or live through fires, floods, or storms yourself.
5: Tonight, nearly 100 large wildfires are straining firefighting resources.
6: More than a dozen people feared missing at the Grand Canyon after a river of mud and debris surged through.
7: Millions of Americans are bracing for a new round of severe weather to start the work week. Tonight,
3: the question is, how do you deal with that fear? Anasuya's answer was to pick up the torch herself.
2: Maybe 30 people were there, many of them experienced firefighters, many volunteers who were simply homeowners like myself with no experience. They handed me a drip torch and said, okay, you can light this fire on this line. And it was a thrill.
3: A drip torch is a handheld metal canister filled with a mix of gasoline and diesel. It has a wick at the end of a curved spout. When you tip it, droplets of burning fuel fall onto the ground and ignite. And that was Anasuya's job.
2: And I dropped dabs of fire into the dry ground, which lit in a very controlled way. We had water tenders there. We had control lines built. nothing bad happened. In fact, it was beautiful to watch how fire can clear excess fuel in a safe way, in a beautiful way, like a ballet. It was graceful. That changed me.
3: She has since participated in 30 such prescribed burns, including one on her own property. There's a photo from that day showing Anasuya in her work clothes and yellow gloves, with high flames behind her. She's smiling calmly, as if it were the most normal thing in the world. And yes, you did hear that right. Prescribed burns. Like a prescription for medicine. And it somehow is. For Anasuya, as we heard, because she has overcome her fear to an extent that she even stopped a wildfire herself. But prescribed burns, also called good or beneficial fires, are also medicine for the land itself.
8: California and the West Coast is really good at growing vegetation. And so that vegetation grows up, dies, and becomes a fuel load on the landscape. The West Coast is suffering from a lot of fuel loading over the last 150 years of suppression activities across the West Coast. We've gotten really good at suppressing fires.
3: That's Len Nielsen. He is the staff chief of prescribed fire and environmental protection at Cal Fire, California's State Department of Forestry and Fire Protection. The 150 years he refers to are the decades since Euro-American settlers arrived in California in large numbers and imposed a very different approach to the land. They did so on the homelands of indigenous peoples, including the Maidu, Yana, and Karuk, who had long used cultural burning to manage vegetation, reduce fuels, and shape ecosystems. Settlers largely viewed those practices as primitive and dangerous and suppressed them. The result was a landscape where vegetation accumulated for generations, creating the heavy fuel loads that now help drive catastrophic fires.
8: So now there's more fuel, so the fires are hotter and they're faster and they're more destructive.
3: And climate change is adding another layer to that problem, with higher temperatures and longer droughts increasing fire risk. So one part of the response is surprisingly simple. Put some fire back into the landscape, deliberately and under controlled conditions.
8: We need to have more prescribed fires in order to get rid of that fuel loading. If we get 1 million people to do 1 acre, then and we do that every year, then we can really turn the page and turn the corner on this fire hazard, fuel hazard that we have in California. And so that's a big ask. And so we're not going to get there tomorrow. This situation that we're in California took 150 years. We're not going to be out of this in 10 years, 20 years, maybe even 30 years.
3: Len is talking about roughly 1 million acres of prescribed fire per year, a huge increase from where California is now. From 2024 to 2025, just over 63,000 acres were treated with prescribed fire. One way California is trying to close that gap is by getting landowners and local volunteers involved. They're organizing into prescribed burn associations, community groups that can carry out burns on private land when conditions are safe, with Cal Fire support and oversight where required. There's also a financial obstacle. People may understand that prescribed fire can reduce wildfire risk, but they can still be afraid of what happens if their controlled burn gets out of control. In 2023, California opened a $20 million liability claims fund intended to give participants some protection.
8: Because it gives them that little bit of assurance that if something does go wrong, that they're not going to be held personally liable and lose their home.
3: It looks like it's working. From July 2025 to June 2026, Cal Fire approved 189 prescribed burns covered by the fund, but no claims were made. After 25 years on the job, Len still joins burns himself.
8: I've been doing this for a long time, and every time I go out to a prescribed fire, I get the energy from that fire to keep me going, keep me working, because it is hard work, and it's a lot, but it is satisfying, and you get that energy from the fire to keep going and continue.
3: That sounds very much like what Anasuya said about the thrill of fire. She joined the local Prescribed Burns Association in Butte County, one of now more than 130 across the US. She went out on burns again and again, about 30 times in total. She got her Firefighter Type 2 certification, the most basic wildland firefighting qualification. To earn it, you have to carry 20 kilos for 5 kilometers in 45 minutes. That's the equivalent of carrying a child on your back that long.
2: I'm 65, so, and I've done it the last 3 years. So I work at it and I can do it.
3: Anasuya, who once froze at the smell of smoke, was now learning to carry fire. And that raises a more unusual question. Could fire itself become part of healing from fire? A 15 miles drive from Anasuya's ranchette down into the Sacramento Valley lies the city of Chico. It's home to California State University and to an ecotherapy program that has been working with survivors of the devastating 2018 campfire. One of the people running it is Blake Ellis.
9: When people revisited these landscapes, initially it brought up a lot of really traumatic memories and a lot of grief. The smell of smoke, the sound of wind through the trees. That was pervasive in their life and impacting their daily functioning in pretty profound ways. Yet, when I took them back to these landscapes or in forested environments and helped them connect to their senses, help them slow down through this practice, those triggers weren't triggering them anymore. One survivor during our sharing circle, you know, we got passed to her. It was her time to share. And what she shared was, today is the first time since the campfire that I've been able to feel the wind on my face and have it be pleasurable instead of triggering. And she said, I can't tell you how amazing that feels. And I have this quote memorized because it's literally written like on my office. because anytime I need the reminder of why I'm doing the work that I do, I read this quote.
3: One day she went to a prescribed fire training to run a mental health session.
9: And I got bit by the fire bug, as they say.
3: Blake became obsessed with prescribed fire. The more she learned about it, the more she felt her own fear of fire to lessen, she recalls. And she started wondering whether that could work for the people she was treating too. Her idea was to bring wildfire survivors into a carefully controlled encounter with fire. She calls it pyrotherapy.

0: A pyrotherapy session begins with grounding and breath work. Then comes cultural education, including the history and practice of indigenous burning in California. After that, participants learn about fire itself, how it behaves, how to use protective equipment, how to build a safe burn pile, and how to burn it. Some participants can then take a drip torch and light a small patch of land no larger than about 20 by 20 feet. Then they step back and watch.
1: We gather around maybe the microcast area that we've just burned or our small warming fire, really focusing our senses on the sensory input of the fire that we're next to. My favorite prompt that I've found is, please share a positive memory or experience that you've had with fire. And even a group of wildfire survivors are able to recall the time in their life where they had this positive experience, whether that be a bonfire on Halloween, telling ghost stories, to cooking over a stove with their grandmother, to firefighters there being able to share about like a night burn that they did and how the fire lit up the hillside and how beautiful it was. People often lay down. Jonas, it blows my mind because people will show up with that anxiety, apprehension, fear, trauma. And by the time we're at my section, I've got like 20 wildfire survivors comfortable enough to lie down and close their eyes. And mind you, it's next to a small warming fire. It is safe, it is controlled, but they certainly would not have done that at the start of the event, right? And some people might have tears and feel this kind of sense of release. They've been running for so long from this kind of fear that they've been holding on to. And it's really amazing to witness like such a transformation within a short amount of time.

0: It sounds remarkable, but it's important to be clear about what this is and what it isn't. Ellis is a trained mental health provider and is present at every session, but pyrotherapy is still a pilot project. Since 2024, there have been just over a handful of sessions, all grant-funded, with between 20 and 30 participants each. There are no published clinical outcomes yet. The evidence is still being built. So why might it help at all? One possibility is a familiar psychological technique. Instead of avoiding what scares you, you encounter it gradually, in a situation where you are safe and in control.
1: But there is a well-established kind of clinical technique of systematic desensitization, where you expose yourself to the thing that you're afraid of. You keep seeing it, and your nervous system eventually says, hey, nothing's happening, you know, and it stops responding at the same level.
0: That's Susan Clayton again, the professor of psychology and environmental studies at the College of Worcester, Ohio.
1: Learning more about how fire works gives you a feeling of cognitive control. You know, many of us, we don't really know very much about fire, and apparently the way that fires burn can be very surprising, the way they can jump long distances or whatever. So learning a little bit more about how fire moves and what you can do to prevent it gives you that greater understanding, which makes you feel more in control. And then, of course, engaging in the action of the behaviors of learning how to control fire gives you a much more fundamental sense of control as well.
0: So learning how something works can, in the best case, reduce the terror of it, even for something as terrifying as wildfires. That's the individual take to it. But what about the mental health impact of climate change on many individuals, on societies, or parts of them? Susan Clayton has looked at it for the first ever detailed chapter in an IPCC report, the one published in 2022. And what she found there is bigger and more uneven than any single therapy session can fix.
1: There's already clear evidence of mental health impacts of climate change, and I suspect that will only get worse. The most straightforward group of people that are affected are people who are experiencing the effects of climate change. One is the impacts of heat on mental health. We have evidence that heat waves are associated with psychiatric hospitalizations and with suicides.
0: And you don't need to have lived through a heat wave, a wildfire, or a flood to be affected.
1: You can be anxious and concerned and afraid because of what you know about it, because of what you hear about in the media. And those tend to be younger people who are more worried about how their future will be affected by climate change.
0: That fear of what's coming, even from a distance, is what a team at Lund University in Sweden set out to measure. They pulled together 200 separate studies and found something striking. More and more people, especially in wealthier Western countries, are developing not just anxiety about the warming climate, but something closer to a fear, even a dislike of nature itself. Exposure to wildfires is one of several cited drivers of that fear. And here's the part that should worry conservationists as much as therapists. That fear doesn't just sit quietly in people's heads. According to the researchers, it's actively weakening public support for protecting the environment. The more nature feels dangerous, the less people want to protect it. And yet, Susan is careful here, anxiety is not always the enemy.
1: If you are very, very anxious, that can have a paralyzing effect where you just feel hopeless, and there's that sort of doomerism response where you think, there's nothing I can do, why even bother? You feel some anxiety, that can be a motivating force to say, oh, this is a real problem, it deserves my attention, it's, you know, I need to make behavioral changes.
0: Which is, in a way, the same insight Anasuya stumbled into with a garden hose and a drip torch. Too much fear and you freeze. Some fear channeled into action and you're capable of almost anything. From everything we have heard so far, this kind of individual resilience or agency is key to living with climate and weather extremes. But Susan emphasizes this is no substitute for political action.
1: We've seen forces that have tried to emphasize individual responsibility for coping with climate change. Like, you know, right? Like, we just all have to recycle more. We all have to stop driving and walk more, as opposed to, no, we need to pressure governments and corporations to develop policies to mitigate climate change. We hear lots and lots of people talking about not just their fear of climate change, but their feelings of anger and frustration and betrayal and moral distress associated with the fact that governments are failing to do anything about it or failing to do enough about it. So that perception that society is essentially failing to respond appropriately can be part of the source of climate anxiety and stress.
0: But then isn't therapy and isn't prescribed burning a mere distraction from what really needs to be done? The ongoing failure of governments and economies to limit global warming. Susan and Blake both say no.
1: We really need to recognize it as a societal problem, not just climate change in general, but climate change related mental health problems.
2: What actually promotes mental health and wellness and well-being are relationships. And that includes our relationship to nature.
0: And yet, even for someone who has learned to live with fire, there are limits to what preparation can do. When Anasuya moved here more than 20 years ago, she says, her fire insurance cost around $700 a year. Today, it costs around $7,000.
3: When your income doesn't increase, it just comes out of all your disposable income. You know, so that is really the hardest part, honestly, is the economics of it.
0: For years, the challenge here was learning how to live with wildfire. Now, for many people, it's how to pay for it.
3: And so that may be a reason at some point. I'm 65. I feel very healthy and active, but as I age, I may decide not to put so much money into living in a place, as beautiful as it is, that requires so much insurance.
0: For now, Anasuya's staying. And like many people in Butte County, she'll head into the next fire season with preparation, caution, and a little tension. This episode of Living Planet was written and produced by Jonas Meyer. It was edited and presented by me, Neil King. Our studio technician was Thomas Schmidt. If you have any questions or want to share your personal wildfire story with us, leave a voice message at dw.com/livingplanet. It's super easy, just two clicks, and you can record on your smartphone. That's it for this week. Thanks for listening, and bye for now.
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5: That's the sound of a live fire exercise taking place near Townsville in Queensland, Australia. The operation is part of a wider training program involving the Australian, American, and Japanese armed forces, which, according to US Pacific Command, is set to strengthen defense cooperation across the Indo-Pacific region. It's a good example of how Australia's bond with one superpower, the US, ensures security. Meanwhile, its connection with another seems to do anything but.
6: In recent years, China and Australia have clashed.
7: We will cooperate with China where we can, disagree where we must, and engage in the national interest.
5: Over the years, concerns have grown over China's influence and military activity in and around Australia. From allegations that politicians accepted financial support linked to Chinese interests, to claims of covert operations by the People's Liberation Army, and more recently, live fire exercises by the Chinese Navy close to Australian waters.
8: Chinese warships in Australia's EEZ. Is that a serious thing?
9: When there are live firing exercises taking place in areas where there's...
5: 11 years after signing a free trade deal with China that was set to usher in a new era of mutual harmony and trust...

0: Australia's complicated relationship with China, the destination for around a third of all its exports. More than a decade ago, a beautiful friendship with China began to blossom. Australia opened up its economy and encouraged business and trade, with Mandarin being taught in public schools and President Xi Jinping invited to address Parliament.
1: In 1972, China and Australia entered into diplomatic ties, which opened a new chapter of friendship and cooperation in the relations between our two countries.
0: But then, that upward trajectory took a downward spiral. In 2021, Australia became the first nation to perform a U-turn on China's Belt and Road Initiative, its massive global infrastructure plan, when they cancelled the State of Victoria's agreement with the Chinese government.
2: The determination that we have formed is that they are not consistent with Australia's approach to foreign policy and under the legislation will be terminated.
0: Today, with US backing, Australia is expanding its military bases and buying nuclear submarines, deepening its military integration with the United States and strengthening its role in the Indo-Pacific. But does this make Australia safer, or does it risk drawing the country deeper into future conflicts? Former Defence Secretary Peter Dutton speaking in 2022.
3: We know that our nation is facing the most complex and potentially catastrophic regional security environment since the Second World War. The threat now posed by the Chinese government aggression is very real, and Mr. Speaker, it's growing.
0: So how did a multi-billion dollar friendship morph into military rivalry? And with US international relations experiencing a shift with Donald Trump in the White House, is Australia left out on a limb? Should Australia's attention shift to China once again? Is China a friend, an enemy? Or as former Prime Minister Malcolm Turnbull famously put it, are they really the frenemy? As part of his role as a research fellow at the Lowy Institute, a Sydney-based think tank...
4: Hey, how are you doing? I'm Charlie.
5: Hey, Katie, nice to meet you.
4: Pleasure to meet you, Katie.
0: Charles Lyons-Jones examines what Australians think about other countries in the world. How do you see that evolving relationship between Australia and China?
6: I might go back to the results of the Lowy Institute poll, as they're quite striking. When Australians look at the United States and China, they're not sure who to trust. Only 31% of Australians trust the United States to act responsibly in the world, and a mere 28% of Australians trust China to do the same. Those are striking findings when you consider the level of trust that the Australian government has with the United States. When I was an Australian diplomat, one of the first ports of call I would make when sharing cables or coordinating on any common policy challenges was the United States government. While Australia has a strong trading relationship with China, we are unequivocally an ally of the United States.
0: In 2018, the Australian state of Victoria signed up to the Belt and Road Initiative, China's ambitious global infrastructure and development strategy, which in Victoria's case would have seen trade, infrastructure and financial cooperation, although the details were pretty thin at the time they signed the deal. But then in April 2021, the Australian federal government used new veto powers to pull Victoria out of that deal, cancelling all agreements signed with China because it said it was inconsistent with Australia's foreign policy. Back to our conversation with Charles at the Lowy Institute.
6: Australians, on the whole, are more supportive of our trading relationship with China than they are to Chinese investment. Trade is, by its nature, defined by a relationship between buyer and seller. Investment requires a great deal more confidence. The United States remains a larger investor in Australia than China does. There are a number of European countries which are larger investors in Australia than China, and that is because our jurisdictions are much more similar and there is a greater level of trust between our governments. Australians support the trading relationship with China. They're a little less open to investment from China.
0: The The growing bond between

0: Australia and the United States can perhaps be felt most notably through their expanding military partnership. Back in 2012, just 200 US Marines were deployed to Australia as part of the Marine Rotational Force Darwin, or MRFD. Today, that figure has risen to around 2,500. To see Australia's military build-up up close, we travelled north to Townsville in tropical Queensland. It's a strategic outpost facing the Pacific. Just beyond the city, the silence of the bush was shattered by artillery fire. American and Australian troops training side by side, firing live rounds as part of a major joint exercise known as Southern Jackaroo. It's a glimpse of how closely the two militaries are now preparing for an uncertain future. So what does this increasing military presence tell us about the relationship between both countries? US Marine Captain Kevin Hicks.
1: We do like to call ourselves America's 911 response force. When it comes to the amount of Marines within the Indo-Pacific, can't get into all those details, but we do stand prepared to respond to any crisis out here.
0: So China is obviously the biggest trading partner for Australia. It's probably the most important partner economically, but Australia's always looked to the US for security.
1: We focus in our lane, which is the military lane, and we're on our 15th rotation of MRFD, Marine Rotational Force Darwin, and this is one of the many exercises that we have going on in Australia. We're constantly coming out here on behalf and the invitation of the Australian government, and whenever MRFD does come out here, we just focus on how do we improve our interoperability alongside our ADF partners. A small part of that is the communication. We have to constantly retrain that as new Marines and sailors are coming through to make sure it never gets lost in translation.
0: While standing next to a self-propelled artillery system, which to me looks just like a tank, we spoke to Australian Brigadier Ben McLennan. So you're not currently fighting a war. What war are you preparing for?
2: We're rehearsing for a war, and the worst type of war, you know, a World War II-like war, a World War I-type war, a total war. Of course, we prepare for all sorts of other potential contingencies that our nation might require of us. But ultimately, a nation like Australia maintains its military to fight wars or to be prepared to fight them. Thankfully, and hopefully, we will never have to fight one. But in the meantime, we need to be prepared to do so.
0: But the fact that this is, as you said, you know, the first ever, it's a big piece of kit, a dangerous piece of kit. Mm. Is there a sense that that threat is more urgent than ever?
2: I think we live in a volatile world, and perhaps a world that is more volatile than it has been since the end of World War II.
0: There's constant discussion here in Australia about the role of China. So it's a really important trading partner. There's a huge influence, but there's also the military threat that's hovering, concerns when China does something that makes Australia nervous. How do you see that, obviously, as a military man, the relationship that Australia now enjoys with China?
2: As a military person, my role is to, you know, command this brigade while I'm in this appointment to be ready to do what our nation requires of us, irrespective of the context or the actors involved. And we are recapitalising our army with platforms like you have behind you, the most sophisticated artillery system in the world, but also coming into this brigade, the most sophisticated armoured breaching vehicles, tanks, the Apaches that have just come in to the airport. It's important for me to make sure that we are very, very focused on achieving our mission of preparing in every respect for war. Ideally, to avoid it, but if it is required, to be able to fight and win it.
0: Scenario is well underway. You can hear snipers, there's artillery, there's a huge valley in front of me, absolutely stunning, and it's now just filled with grey smoke. So you can see tanks, there are tanks down there. At the bottom of the valley, you can see flashes of light just before they launch the artillery. Now the whole valley, you can hear the echoes across this massive space here in remote North Queensland. So nobody here will identify a war that they're particularly focused on, but it's pretty easy to guess who a potential enemy may be. Australia is in the Pacific region. The growing influence of China has put Australia in the middle of this geopolitical contest. For decades, the US has offered security to Australia, and this concern about a future military threat from China has brought that cooperation together. Over the next few days, we'll have Australian troops, US troops, Japanese troops all working together in this exact war scenario, trying to understand how each of those foreign troops operate, the differences, the commonalities, because the idea is that if the region allies can work together, they're much stronger in the event of any future threat.
3: There are many people working in the office today.
0: Dr. Marina Yue Zhang is an associate professor at the University of Technology, Sydney. We met her on campus to get her perspective on the increasingly complex relationship between China and Australia and on the forces shaping it. This balance of kind of military alignment with the US and economic alignment with China, do you think that's going to continue? And do you think there will be this kind of debate about which side, where the allegiances lie?
4: I think that's ongoing balance Australia has to work on. It's getting harder and harder to maintain, but Australia has to do it. And we know in a democratic country, you have to look after the majority's interests. The US is really doing something dramatic, which it has been doing for some time. And more people in Australia, and I think globally, they have realized this. Is this the big brother we can all trust?
0: This last year, so 2025, it started, there was a tense moment with Chinese naval fleet conducting those live fire drills in the Tasman Sea. And then you also had this kind of debate about Australia's security. Do you think there will ever be a time that Australia can trust Beijing's military, given the size of it?
4: Nobody can say for certain for anything at this type of geopolitical situation. And Beijing, again, I guess even as an authoritarian regime, policymakers, they have to look after their people. They have to take into consideration public reactions. I mean, last year actually was quite a typical example, because I read Chinese, obviously I'm getting on Chinese online, social media, and some of them is sort of public vent. You put a lot of your anger, especially when China is dealing with sanctions, accusations globally. It's quite often the public has this kind of mentality that why can't we just show our aggression and show our weapons, show our muscles? And is that really the political or military intention? I don't think so. Last year, when the Chinese big ship came into our sea, our waters, it was very much like, you know, we just show you we have this. Whether we will use it is a different matter, but we show our muscles. I would say that's almost like, you know, the bottom-up public demand for China being, you know, we have to show our muscles.
0: You're listening to Stories from the New Silk Road, The Frenemy, from the BBC World Service, with me, Katie Watson, and producer Pete Shevlin. In this latest episode of a continuing series, we're exploring Australia's complicated relationship with their number one trading partner, China.
5: This battery is that they call it a blade battery.
0: And Ron Barker proudly shows us his Chinese-made pickup truck, or ute, as they're called here.
6: Two screens, yes.
0: Ron is a local businessman and entrepreneur from Townsville who's been working with Chinese companies for decades. How do you see the relationship with China and Australia? How has it evolved in that time?
5: Well, I've spent a lot of time in China because of the business in the Middle East, and also my company here in Townsville. We used to buy a lot of product from China, from the old company. Probably 15 years ago, I bought a batch of golf carts from America to sell them at a golf estate I was living at. And then I bought this bridal wedding car, like a convertible, from China. The welding on the axle snapped in no time. I'd had it for about a week. I've got to tell you right now that in that 15 years, the production coming from China is just like Japan was 25 years ago. Superb. Because of these cars, everything is well finished. Everything's well made.
0: But there is that unease, politically, militarily. We're in Townsville where there's bases, there's US troops who come through to do, you know, training exercises. How do you see that dynamic?
5: My take is that we'd probably be better off if China come and took us over. We are the most unstable bloody country for all this stuff that's going on with this woke society we have. That doesn't happen in China. Nothing like that happens in China. You know exactly what's happening tomorrow in China. Today you haven't got a clue. Australia can't do without China. Every industry in Australia is too embedded.
0: Does that leave Australia vulnerable? Should it pay more attention to building that relationship outside of trade with China?
5: Australia is such a small country. If China wanted us, they would have taken us 5 years ago. They could just walk in and do it. They are a superpower now. And the stuff that they build is incredible.
0: The Australian cattle industry generates billions of dollars for the economy every year.
6: My name's Adam Armstrong. I'm a producer from Queensland, Australia.
0: In such a thriving global market, it's necessary to build relationships with both American and Chinese businesses. In fact, China currently has an insatiable demand for beef as the world's biggest importer.
7: As a cattle producer who obviously has had a lot to do with trade with China, how do you see that relationship?
6: Look, at times it's often fraught. The Chinese market is a very, very interesting one. It's an essential market for Australia, not only for cattle, but for, you know, all sorts of primary products that we produce. I think fraught is a safe word to use. It's very, very good at times, but it can be very punishing at other times.
7: So right now you've got tariffs being slapped on beef.
0: China slapped 55% tariffs on beef back in June after setting a lower than usual quota for 2026 to protect its own domestic market. That's despite a free trade agreement between the two countries.
6: And that came in with very little warning and was very surprising.
7: So do you feel like China's your boss?
6: I think they would like to be. But we, as an industry, have a lot of other very important markets.
7: So Australia plays this kind of dance between the US as a big security partner, China is clearly the trading partner, but you obviously have relationships with the two as well. Is that a fraught triangle?
6: The relationship with the US from a beef industry perspective is very, very long-standing. China has not been on the scene very long at all. 10 years ago, China as a market for Australian beef was almost non-existent. We're very grateful for China entering the market and being very active to the point it would be in the top four destinations for Australian beef at the moment.
7: It came as a bit of a surprise, no, the rapid growth of China. Would you have imagined when you started your career how important China is now to your career?
6: Absolutely not, Katie. I remember walking across the land border from Macau into Zhuhai City in about 92, 93, and this was before China opened up. The Han Chinese are the Eastern Chinese people, but when you walked across that land border, you step back 50 years, it was unbelievable. Whereas you go back to China now, and they've caught up 50 years in 10. It's amazing.
7: You talk about this fraught relationship, but is there something that you admire in their business sense?
6: Oh, look, they're some of the toughest, and I say that with affection, if you like, counterparts you'll ever do business with. They know what they want, and you know, I actually quite respect that. They are not the enemy. They have their own interests and they will pursue their own interests above all else. We just need to make sure that we do the same and we don't let them get too powerful that we can't actually stand up for ourselves. Yeah. There has to be balance, simple as that.
0: With Australia caught between two superpowers, every exchange between their leaders carries weight. And in Beijing in 2026, when Xi Jinping met Donald Trump, the Chinese president invoked the idea of the Thucydides trap. The theory that conflict can become almost inevitable when a rising power challenges an established one. Final word to Marina Zhang from the University of Technology, Sydney.
4: For Xi to say that, actually, I think that's a bit interesting. If not the transition of great powers, is at least power struggles of great powers. And China is judging its position. So it's a power transition. Historically, the Harvard scholar Allison, he tracked 40-some power transitions historically, and most ended up in war. So if we are at the time of power transition, can we avoid a war?
0: I'm Katie Watson, and the producer is Pete Shevlin. Stories from the New Silk Road, The Frenemy, is a Pod 60 production for the BBC World Service.
8: BBC.
9: That was The Documentary from the BBC. I'm Saroja Coelho. CBC News is next.
10: Everyone has their own opinion on what's funny and what's too far. On Can You Joke About That? CBC's Juliana Romanek explores the hilarious highs and serious lows of edgy comedy.
11: I'll take you from the unpredictable material you hear in comedy clubs to taboos on television networks, all the way to a landmark legal case in the Canadian Supreme Court. We're going to investigate what should comedians be able to make fun of, and who gets to decide.
10: For a comic, there's nothing worse than telling a punchline and it bombs. 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
12: To me, that's what got me into stand-up. 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
11: As Mark Twain said, the human race has only one really effective weapon, and that is laughter.
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16: From CBC News, The World This Hour, I'm Mike Miles. Ontario's police watchdog is investigating a motive in a shooting near a synagogue in Belleville. An officer was one of the two victims, while another man was taken to hospital in life-threatening condition. Marianne Domain is following the story.
17: This happened just after 7 p.m. Eastern Time at an intersection just outside the Sons of Jacob Synagogue in Belleville. That's about 175 kilometers east of Toronto. We know that at the time, there were about 20 people inside the synagogue for Yom Kippur, which is the holiest day on the Jewish calendar. Exactly what led up to the shooting and how it unfolded is still unclear. That's not been released by police at this point. But we do know that there was an exchange of gunfire, and it ended with a male in critical condition and a Belleville police officer also taken to hospital, reportedly with a gunshot wound to the arm. This morning, we heard from the president of the Sons of Jacob Synagogue, Norm Wedham, who describes what he saw and heard.
18: I was just trying to usher everyone into the sanctuary to begin services. We heard the first shots. It was boom, boom, boom. And we went, geez, what was that? I mean, We weren't even too sure.
17: On the Sons of Jacob Facebook page, it says there were no injuries inside the synagogue. Marianne Demain, CBC News, Toronto.
16: Germany's Chancellor Friedrich Merz is vowing to stay on the job despite electoral setbacks in two state elections Sunday. In one, his party earned just 5% of the vote, the lowest result in any state election for that party since the Second World War. Abby Kuwathasen has more.
8: In a deeply unusual move, German Chancellor Friedrich Merz spoke on the night of state elections. He says the country is facing difficult times. His Christian Democratic Union, or CDU, failed to win at least 5% of the overall vote. And for the first time, the party will not sit in a state parliament. Merz was already on the back foot after his party lost to the far-right AfD in Saxony-Anhalt earlier this month. Nationally, the chancellor is deeply unpopular. Merz's pension, tax, and health care reforms haven't helped his approval rating, now languishing at about 14%. But Sarah Wagner, an associate professor at Queen's University Belfast, says the CDU may not push Merz out due to concerns around a fresh federal election.
19: The reason that the AfD would probably do a lot better and coalition building would be even harder.
8: Ousting a chancellor would be a rare move in Germany. Merz may still be standing, but he's on increasingly shaky ground. Abby Kuwathasen, CBC News, Berlin.
16: The founder of Canada's largest private language school says he's no longer involved with the operation, but he doesn't expect students will be getting their money back. The International Language Academy of Canada was bought by a private equity firm, ONCAP. Its ILAC education group filed for bankruptcy Friday, leaving current and incoming students in limbo. Philip Lee Shannock reports.
20: Jonathan Kolber founded the International Language Academy of Canada in 1997. It was serving 20,000 students from more than 100 countries when he sold ILAC in 2019 to a private equity firm, ONCAP, part of the investment giant Onyx. But Kolber stayed involved until 2025 before resigning.
21: I didn't feel like anyone on the board was listening to me.
20: ILAC's website says it no longer has the financial resources to continue operating. Kolber says students may be out of luck.
21: In my experience, when a school goes out of business, most of the time they don't get refunds.
20: ONCAP did not return messages seeking comment. ILAC offered English language courses, among others, in Vancouver and Toronto. Languages Canada, which accredits such schools, says it's trying to help more than 1,300 students affected. ILAC is the second major international English language school to close. EC Canada shut its operations in Toronto, Vancouver, and Montreal last week. Philippe Shannock, CBC News, Toronto.
16: Parliament resumes today after a three-month break amid the U.S. trade war and Canada's move to strengthen ties with the European Union. Prime Minister Mark Carney will be there for question period before traveling to New York for the United Nations General Assembly. That continues until Wednesday. That is The World This Hour. For CBC News, I'm Mike Miles.
22: Welcome to Ideas. I'm Nala Ayed. We talk a lot about authoritarianism. We talk about the strongman, the authoritarian personality, the collapse of civil discourse, and the polarization of society. But in this episode of Ideas, we're focusing on the resistors.
23: My name is Fatima Hassan. I'm based in South Africa, and I am a human rights lawyer and activist with the Health Justice Initiative. Even though we weren't living in an, you know, legally defined apartheid South Africa, the inequality persisted, spatial inequality still exists up until today. We have a dual healthcare system. We're one of the countries with the highest inequality figures in the world, high unemployment.
22: They're pushing for accountability as they fight against state violence.
24: The first alarm was soon after the end of the last dictatorship, 1983. We started to notice, especially in humble neighborhoods and around workers' families, in shanty towns or in workers' areas, the police and other security forces would still kill people unlawfully, would still practice unlawful detentions. Torture was a widespread practice in all police stations and jails. My name is Maria del Carmen Verdú, and I am a human rights activist at CORREPI, which is the coordinate against police and institutional repression in Buenos Aires, Argentina.
22: Authoritarian politics continue to intensify, but so do acts of resistance.
1: My name is Bill McKibben. I'm an author, an environmentalist, and educator, and most recently founder of Third Act, which organizes old people like me for action on climate and democracy.
22: The authoritarian playbook always concentrates power into fewer and fewer hands, while increasing the stranglehold on the free flow of information.
2: There is no mechanism whereby newspaper people or media people can check information or get a quote from the Prime Minister's office. And that typifies the kind of media culture where Mr. Modi believes in sort of one-way transmission, so the government will say what it has to say and does not encourage questions, does not like people questioning them. My name is Siddharth Vardarajan, and I am a founding editor of The Wire, which is a website, news website in India.
22: We begin with the origin story of our guests, how they came to be active resistors to authoritarian rule in their respective countries.
2: I joined the profession in 1995 as a leader writer in the Times of India, which was and is India's largest English language news daily. Fairly sort of, you know, mid-level in terms of the food chain, my own position. And from that vantage point, things, you know, seemed, things were fairly free. We could write whatever we wanted and, you know, within the constraints of what the editor wanted. And he, of course, was always mindful of what the proprietor's own point of view was. And that's quite normal, I think, around the world, that you would have, you know, a broad editorial position staked out by the editor. And so you know, we never felt a constraint at that level as leader writers.
22: Fatima Hassan remembers what it was like in the early 90s, working as a lawyer in the new post-apartheid South Africa.
23: Obviously, it was very exciting. It was a time at which we were practicing law during our first democratic dispensation, a time we never thought we would see in our lifetime during the anti-apartheid struggle. And it was exciting because it was an opportunity for us to shape jurisprudence and to use our new constitution, which at the time had guaranteed not just equality, not just freedom from unfair racial discrimination, but also a set of socioeconomic rights.
22: Bill McKibben's origin story goes back to his teenage years.
1: In my high school days long ago, I was a tour guide on the Battle Green in Lexington, where we had what you might call the first No Kings rally ever. And so I've come out of a kind of long tradition of dissent. Obviously, that's a little harder now when people are taken off the street in unmarked vans because the authorities didn't like the op-ed they'd written or whatever it is. But it hasn't stopped people from fighting back. And in some ways, of course, it's mobilized people precisely to fight back because they understand the depth of the stakes.
22: Political violence is what first animated Maria del Carmen Verdú.
24: When a teacher, Carlos Fuente Alba, was shot in the back of the head, south in the Patagonia, in Neuquén, when he was leaving a demonstration that had been already repressed, he was hit in the back of the head by a tear gas cartridge that exploded his head, and he died a few hours later. The Minister of Security, Aníbal Fernández, said, "How terrible. Police forces shouldn't act like that. How are they going to shoot at such a short distance and kill somebody with this tear gas cartridge? We are going to investigate up to the end." Even though they supported the provisional government that had ordered the repression.
22: After those initial and sometimes harrowing experiences, their commitment to resistance began to solidify.
2: Things began to change in 2002 when the Gujarat killings, the Gujarat riots took place, when Narendra Modi was Chief Minister of Gujarat. And the Times of India covered the violence pretty boldly. unusually boldly for a newspaper of its size, and earned the ire of Mr. Modi and the Bharatiya Janata Party, the BJP government at the center in Delhi. And various forms of pressure began to be exerted from 2002, 2003 onwards on the Times of India, which eventually led to my removal from political reporting in 2004 in the run-up to an election that the owners were convinced the BJP would win again. And that's when I sort of exercised, I mean, I decided to leave the Times of India and apply elsewhere. So that's when I applied to join the Hindu, which was a process of transition which took a few months.
24: When the same thing happened last year on June the 12th, when a young independent photographer, Pablo Grillo, was also hit by a tear gas cartridge aimed at his head, and fortunately he had to endure several surgeries. He was unable to walk or talk for almost a year, but now he's slowly recovering. The Minister of Security, Patricia Bullrich, instead of saying we are going to investigate and sanction and apply the necessary accountability or whatever, she said the police officer shot absolutely lawfully. He did what he had to do. And the problem was that this photographer is a political opponent of the government, and he decided to put himself in the way of the cartridge to get hit and to be able to talk nonsense about our government. So that's a huge difference.
2: So in 2004, I mean, the elections which followed in the summer of that year led to the defeat of the BJP government, and you had 10 years of Congress rule, which kind of altered the media terrain somewhat. The government was less fixated on critical coverage. So, you know, so they were upset about it, but it never led to, you know, not being invited for a press conference or being threatened with the loss of job or, you know, it was a kind of different era. And that era came to an end in 2014.
1: We asked anyone who was over 83 to do a video for us, because if you're 83, you've been alive for one third of the 250-year official history of America. And what people kept bringing up were, A, the McCarthy era of the 1950s, and B, for some of the really older members, their kind of identification of what's happening in America right now with their earliest memories of watching fascism in Europe in the 30s and 40s. The current moment was providing flashbacks for people very much to those eras. Throughout my lifetime, we've taken it for granted that it was completely permissible to stand up to the federal government, that was part of what being an American was about.
24: Today, it's absolutely different to anything else that we've experienced before. In the first place, because this administration has decided to produce a huge transformation of the whole legal system in our country. Immediately after this government started, there was a long list of decrees and executive resolutions that were issued aimed at limiting the right to protest and to criminalize it with greater intensity and legitimacy. Most of these different decrees and executive resolutions changed and destroyed rights and a lot of things that we could use in order to defend ourselves after the fact and bring police force members to justice.
2: Would you believe that there is no, if you're doing a story on the Prime Minister or a decision of the government or the Prime Minister's office, there is no official in the Prime Minister's office that you can call for a quote or to check some information on the record or even on background. And so there is no access, and it's not just for us. We may be labeled as sort of critical or hostile media, but there is no mechanism whereby newspaper people or media people can check information or get a quote from the Prime Minister's office. So that typifies the kind of media culture where Mr. Modi believes in sort of one-way transmission. So the government will say what it has to say, and does not encourage questions, does not like people questioning them. It creates as few opportunities as possible for anybody to ask a question, certainly of the prime minister, but even of the government. So this shift in media culture is, I would say, the first thing that is very noticeable and makes life different. It's not that it makes it difficult. You know, frankly, if the government doesn't want to clarify, doesn't want to give a response before a story publishes, it's its own loss, right? But you know, that typifies the approach of the government, which then, of course, has translated into a greater level of intolerance. Critical stories are seen as inspired by the opposition, inspired by foreign powers. And there's a whole new level of hostility towards independent reporting, you know, the legal cases being filed, attempts to take down stories.
22: Fatima Hassan.
23: So I think the promise of equality and the promise of dignity and non-discrimination gave impetus to many communities and to many groups that were trying to articulate a vision for what a post-apartheid South Africa should look like and what a democratic and equal South Africa should look like. So I think the idea that we could use our legal system to advance a set of rights that we had never enjoyed and had never experienced was something that was very enticing. It was something that was very promising. But over time, of course, like you would see in any other legal system, in any other progressive democratic system, even though we weren't living in a legally defined apartheid South Africa, the inequality persisted. Spatial inequality still exists up until today. We have a dual healthcare system. We're one of the countries with the highest inequality figures in the world, high unemployment. And so very soon it became evident that just having a robust legal framework or legal architecture or having a legal system that allows you to bring cases that you ordinarily would not have been allowed to during apartheid does not necessarily translate into substantive equality or into dignity.
2: After 2014 with Mr. Modi in the saddle, there's been a whole, you know, it's a sea change really. And I would say that whatever pressure we saw glimpses of during Vajpayee's time, one has to multiply them, you know, many, many times over to reach the kind of intrusion and interference and repression that we see under Modi's government. So today the terrain is very, very different. It really, I think it has no bearing on the 10 years prior to his coming into power. And even though it resembles some of the pressure which occurred earlier, that now seems like a Tea Party compared to the kind of pressure there is today. So, you know, crossing one's T's, dotting one's I's takes on an entirely different sort of significance in the Modi regime, because the consequences of not doing so is to open yourself and your reporters to the risk of criminal prosecution. And that's something that's very, very new and which has, you know, altered the calculation of a lot of editors, particularly those who are part of independent media.
22: One trait authoritarian regimes share is that they often have close relationships with the business and corporate world, at least initially, and sometimes over the longer term.
1: I wrote what's often called the first book for a general audience about climate change way back in the 1980s, when I was in my 20s, a book called The End of Nature. And for the first 10 or 15 years after I wrote it, I just kept writing more. I think my theory was that, as many writers and journalists and academics might want to think, that if we won the argument, then our leaders would do what was necessary, because why wouldn't they? And it took me that decade or decade and a half to figure out that we were winning the argument, but we were losing the fight. It was very clear that climate change had become the gravest problem the world our species had ever faced. And yet, the fossil fuel industry was able to continue on with its business model because the fight wasn't really about reason and data and evidence. The fight was about money and power, what fights are usually about. And they had so much money that they were able to preserve their business model even in the face of the science. When I started writing about this, everything we were talking about was in the future. this is what will happen. Now the things that we said would happen have happened, are happening. In fact, they're happening faster and harder than we would have suspected.
23: We're seeing a similar convergence of business and government interests in South Africa as we've seen in other parts of the world. And I think that was to be expected. It's only 30 years since democracy. This was a feature of the apartheid regime as well. Apartheid was able to survive for so long because of the complicity of business interests, particularly mining interests in Southern Africa. So we're seeing that intersection more often, and it's because we have a high unemployment crisis and, you know, really worrying levels of inequality. It's framed as this is the way in which we can attract investment, and this is the way in which we can build our economy. So let's forget about regulation. Let's forget about labor and worker rights. Let's forget about appropriate checks and balances. And, you know, let us proceed. Let us get the licenses to do the mining or the fracking or the extraction. So I think that is a concern for us in the way in which our politics is playing out.
2: It was clear back in 2013, in fact, 1 year before Modi got elected, that in fact, Modi was going to get elected, and that he was going to get elected not necessarily because there was a great popular upsurge behind him, but because the captains of Indian industry, to a man, and I'm using the word man specifically here, I mean all the bros, the sort of big business bros, lined up behind Modi as early as 2012, 2013, and were committed to bringing Modi to power. Why? Because they knew that this was a guy who was business friendly, who would steamroller opposition to their projects, whether it's environmental, whether it's labor, whether it's media, and that you know, he was the person they were betting on to drive their profitability up. So it was clear to us, at least to me and my colleagues, when we were launching The Wire, that the, you know, Modi getting elected is going to lead to a great constraining of press freedom, because many, many media barons would be only too willing to serve as cheerleaders for Modi. And given the kind of track record of Modi as chief minister, this was a man who was vindictive towards his critics. So even if a media baron didn't necessarily see eye to eye with Modi's project in terms of ideology or politics, he would be too scared of confronting the man, lest Modi use his investigative agencies and tax guys to go after him. So this, you know, this was pretty apparent to us back in 2013, 2014, when we began toying with the idea of starting an independent news platform. And for us, this got crystallized, this perception got crystallized in our decision to be a nonprofit and to not rely on any investor or any sort of big businessman to come up with funds. Because we knew that when the chips are down, the investor is a soft underbelly of press freedom. He's the guy who will then, they will lean on, and he will then lean on the editor. So yes, the fact that we were going to go this way was, I think, not a surprise. And Modi's own agenda, the Hindu nationalist agenda, which comes with all kinds of other awful things, attacks on human rights, attacks on minority rights, all of this was also known. So there is no great surprise in what Modi is doing. I think the surprise was only that the rest of the world took a long, I mean, in the early years of Modi, there were very few people around the world who were willing to understand and accept exactly what kind of a project Modi had underway.
22: And that's what this episode is about, understanding both the dynamics of authoritarianism and how best to resist them. This is Ideas. I'm Nahla Ayed.

0: wars between 1974 and 1983 were dubbed the Dirty War by the dictatorship gripping Argentina. It was a time of sweeping state-sponsored violence, with military forces and death squads killing and disappearing thousands of dissidents. Constitutional rule returned in 1983, along with general elections, but state violence remained pervasive and persistent. Activists like Maria del Carmen Verdú say the violence was a direct threat to the promise of democracy. She and her colleagues believed the only way to be effective in holding the state accountable was to be rigorously independent.
1: Very often, to lessen up the critics from human rights organizations, smart governments offer you positions in the state, or they offer money with different kinds of contracts or whatever. And so you become, in a way, conditioned by this link, this relationship with the state. Of course, if any part of the government asks us to discuss any issue, we are going to do it. In fact, as we are talking at this very moment, two of my comrades are in the National Congress with the deputies participating of a meeting that was called by the Human Rights Commission of the deputies' chamber. And well, they are there saying what we need to say without any problem. But we don't have any sort of economic or political dependence with any part of the state or any other kind of organization. In fact, this is maybe important to make clear, we are using the word work, but in fact, what we do in Correpi is not work. Everybody has his job or her job, and everything is absolutely volunteer. And we put money into the organization to be able to, I don't know, pay the rent of the place where we meet, or print our leaflets and magazines, and or travel when we have trials far away, or face the court's fees, because even though the lawyers of the organization don't charge for their work, there are taxes and things that we have to pay to the court service. So we face that with our own money.
0: Maria del Carmen Verdú believes it's vital to put local problems like state-sanctioned violence into the global context of authoritarian policies.
1: Well, we think that police violence issue is one of the most important human rights problems in Latin American countries. Not only brutality, widespread torture, disappearance, and murders are everyday news. At least in this part of the world, police repression is not a problem related to inefficient police training, to individual mistakes or accidents. It's not a collection of isolated episodes or deeds of a few psychopaths wrongly recruited. It's inherent to our restricted democracies and a very efficient way of social control needed by the system. But at this time, in Milei's Argentina, this has escalated in a way that we never thought we would have to face during a democratic government. And this is really amazing, even for us, with our long tradition confronting police violence. And this has to do with this kind of administrations. We have Milei. Brazil is on the verge of fighting away Bolsonaro again. You have, Meloni in Italy, and of course Trump and his repressive policies in the States. And in many South American countries, there have been switches to the right and to the far right in the latest elections, such as Chile or Peru. It has to do with a period in time where I think one of the most important elements is the presence of Trump in the States. Because in fact, Milei would have not won the midterm elections without Trump's help.
2: Well, I guess all of these guys learn from each other. I think that what Modi is doing, what he's pioneered, for example, I think he was perhaps the first world leader to use social media pronouncements as a substitute for any kind of democratic deliberation or any kind of transparency vis-a-vis the press. So, in fact, one of his officials was recently asked why Modi doesn't do a press conference. And he said, well, Modi speaks directly to the electorate. And there was another, a BJP MP who said, well, Modi uses social media, so he says whatever he has to say. So for them, in the eyes of Modi, the role of the media historically was only to communicate what the leader had to say to the public. And if the leader now has another way of saying that through X or through Truth Social, then he's going to do that. And you have no business to ask questions. You have no right to ask questions. Having said that, Trump does take on a lot of questions. And he has given interviews even to some media that have been somewhat hostile to him. But, here, it's impossible to, if you are in any way critical of Modi, to get any sort of FaceTime where you can put questions to him. So I think that, what Modi is doing is very similar to what we see elsewhere. And each country, of course, I think they mold each strongman, molds their particular brand of repression to suit the legal, constitutional, political constructs of their own country. So here, for example, it's much, the government has been able to very effectively strike down or take down social media content that is critical, that makes fun of the prime minister, that pokes holes in the government's narrative. It's quite easy for them to browbeat social media intermediaries and get them to delete content that may be not so easy in Canada or the United States. So every country has its own specificity, but I think they all learn from each other. And certainly, when we did the Pegasus project and investigated the use of spyware, along with media colleagues in Forbidden Stories in France and Le Monde, Guardian, The Washington Post, we saw how the Modi government was using Pegasus against, of course, the political opposition and human rights activists, but also in a big way against journalists. My own phone was infected with Pegasus, me and another colleague from The Wire. And so the use of intrusive spyware, the use of criminal cases, the use of defamation, and the ability to take down content, all of this is what Modi uses. And I think that we're going to see more and more strongmen imitating each other, saying that, if India can get away with this, then let's try this in our country.
0: For much of the last decade, the world has watched as the United States moved steadily toward its own version of authoritarianism. Strongman talking points have seeped into media coverage, cultural and political discourse, and even policy itself. Bill McKibben.
3: America is obviously undergoing an experiment in authoritarianism right now. We have a president who has decided to disregard every norm that has informed American political life for the last quarter millennium, and who has acted in ways that are contrary to any of our ideas about how democracy should work, whether it's having his supporters storm the Capitol to stop the counting of votes, or whether it's unleashing Elon Musk to single-handedly destroy programs built up over generations by one Congress after another. So we have to figure out how to stand up to that while we continue to have some semblance of a working electoral system. That's obviously completely crucial. And at Third Act, for instance, we're mobilized around these elections, not just to turn out the vote, but to protect that vote, train poll watchers, so on and so forth. But we also need to and have been organizing in lots of other ways. You may have seen these No Kings rallies that broke out across America in the last year. They've been enormous, the biggest

0: much at the forefront of this fight as well. And it's a powerful coalition building. Whether or not it's powerful enough to take on the militarized forces that the federal government is deploying, we will find out. I'm afraid it's going to require more communities and more people to have the same kind of courage that Minnesotans displayed this winter. And I would not be surprised if it required more people to lay down their lives.
1: The people in Argentina have a very long tradition of fighting injustice and defending social and human rights. You can't forget that we are one of the very few countries throughout the world that took dictators and genocides to justice in our own justice system without having to concur to international courts. Though many cases are still ongoing and the present government is making it more difficult to accomplish, this was a matter in which we succeeded. The people in Argentina also have a long tradition of confronting anti-popular state policies. We don't wait for governments to allow a demonstration. We just go out into the streets and act. There have been many attempts throughout the decades to discipline popular protests, especially in two governments, under Mauricio Macri, 2015 to 2019, and presently under the Javier Milei's administration. But they have failed. Even when repression hits hard, people endure in the street, and you can see that. For instance, nowadays, every Wednesday, there is a demonstration backing up the retirees who are really in a very bad place in this moment because they literally have not enough money to eat and buy their medication. And every Wednesday we have repression with tear gases, with rubber bullets, with blows, with lots of people injured. And the next Wednesday, the people are there. And of course, there are many other demonstrations almost every day. I mean, yesterday there was a great demonstration in the center of the city where the Obelisco stands, the obelisk in the most important avenue in Buenos Aires, 9 de Julio, to support science and technology because of the cuts in budget that are forcing lots of scientists to abandon the public area and go to work in private places or to migrate. And all the time there are demonstrations. I mean, there is a popular movement, very strong, workers, women and diversities, the demonstrations to achieve the legal right to stop unwanted pregnancies, for instance, which lasted more than a decade until we conquered it in 2017, were huge. I mean, millions of people in the street. The same thing with retired people, students, and so on. Of course, the impact of repression is different because each government, even though all of them have used repression as a weapon against the protests, they don't apply it in the same depth. I mean, there are differences because all governments are different, and that's why we stress that the worst one in the first place was the Macri administration, and nowadays the Milei administration has gained every record, and we are facing now the most difficult time in all our democratic history.
2: I think South Africans have learned from their past not to be civil and not to be nice when needed and when necessary, and I think that's how we've been able to hold sort of this, you know, minimal level of a state of a democratic state for the last 30 years.

0: years. So I think if there wasn't a resistant people and if there wasn't organizations and journalists that were willing to do the hard work, including whistleblowers, many of whom have been assassinated in South Africa in the last few years for speaking out against capture and speaking out against corruption. That's one of the like dark spots of post-democratic South Africa. Then we wouldn't have been able to be in the situation that we're in now. But that doesn't mean that, you know, we're not going to face like even more dangerous battles ahead.
1: We have a long tradition of trying to get in contact with organizations in other countries. For instance, when the great police repressions in Chile in 2019, the students' revolt that ended up with a huge amount of mobilization in the whole country. We even were able to put up a little group of comrades that traveled to Chile to make a report and to meet with human rights organizations there. And the same during the coup d'etat in Bolivia. I think it was in 2020 or 2021. And even in the States, we have been in touch with the Black Lives Matter movement. But what we notice is that here, we maybe comprehend in a wider way that it's not an isolated struggle. I mean, you don't have the families of boys killed by the police marching on one place and the retired people marching for their income on the other place and workers fighting for their salaries in a third place and women trying to fight patriarchy alone. All the fights flow together and we are in touch with each other at every time. And we help each other, each one with its own expertise and knowledge. So maybe that's the experience that makes Argentina quite a different place in the world when it comes to this kind of things.
2: I wouldn't dare advise, you know, journalists in Egypt or Peru or anywhere else where things are getting hairy for reporters. But speaking from our experience, I would say, you know, where we have, you know, still in place, very clear constitutional protections for freedom of press. And certainly at the higher levels of the judiciary, a certain willingness by judges to defend journalistic freedom. So I would say advice number one is to make full use of your legal and constitutional rights and to insist on them and to be a pain in the ass when it comes to filing cases. So if government does something that is ultra vires of the constitution, something that violates the rule of law, something that violates, you know, fundamental constitutional principles, I think we should not shy away from taking the fight to them, going to court, raising this as an issue, and insisting that the judiciary hear us and rule in favor of the constitution. So I think that's lesson number one. Lesson number two is to not stint in terms of showing solidarity with one another. Media everywhere is pretty divided. And I would say that, you know, you have, you know, journalists of all stripes and hues, different ideologies, different political leanings. Even in a country like India, where you have some state governments that are controlled by the opposition, it's quite possible that a pro-BJP, a pro-Modi journalist might get into trouble in a state that is run by the Congress. And I think it's important for the rest of the journalistic community to stand by journalists who are under attack, who are subjected to lawfare, regardless of their political leanings. I think that an injury to one is an injury to all here. If we allow attacks on journalists to pass, cases to be filed for what they've written, then I think it exposes everybody to danger. There are, of course, extreme cases. If you have somebody who is openly inciting violence, inciting hatred, then the ordinary laws can and will apply. But I'm talking about where journalists are harassed or subjected to frivolous cases simply because government of the day doesn't like them. I think we need to stand with each other. Third learning, I think, is to not give in to the temptation of converting our independent journalism into activist journalism. I think that we need to stay firm. We need to stick to our own tradecraft and to report independently, report objectively, report fearlessly, ask questions of everybody, to check, double check, triple check facts before we publish them, not given to the sort of confirmation bias. If there is a piece of news or a video during the rounds that shows the government in bad light, there's always an urge to rush to the press with that. I think we need to be ultra cautious in terms of checking and cross-checking things. So I would say that's another learning. And fourth, I think to also extend the concept of solidarity globally. So I think that if journalists in India are under attack, then it helps us when colleagues abroad raise their voices. And similarly, whether it's Palestinian journalists in Gaza who are being attacked, I think it's important for Indians to raise their voice or to speak out in defense of journalists anywhere else in the world, whether that's in China or Russia, who are being harassed or intimidated or imprisoned for the work they do. So I think that these are, broadly speaking, some of the learnings that I would say we have internalized in India.
0: I don't know if South Africa can offer any valuable lessons at the moment, because I think we're in such a complex stage of our own democratic journey for the last 30 years. I think the one thing we've managed to do was to make sure that the executive was not able to usurp authority of the judiciary. It attempted to, it tried, and the resistance, which I think is rooted in this anti-apartheid struggle idea, where people can see the signs of either an authoritarian regime or a fascist regime or an undemocratic regime quite early on. South Africans are very attuned to the warning signs of non-democracy, for want of a better word. And so was able to resist and use civil society and use investigative journalists and alert both people inside and outside of South Africa as to what was happening. So I think the critical thing there was to be able to build a broad movement of resistance to this idea that the executive could be unaccountable, or that the executive could make all decisions for all people living in South Africa without any kind of defense of its decision-making processes. And here, particularly, I'm talking about corruption in procurement, right? Because that was the first sign of state capture and why we needed to basically resist. And so I think the idea of regulatory oversight, legislative oversight, is so critical and so important, but so too social movement mobilization and journalism, as you know, the fourth estate holding power to account. And in the absence of that, then it becomes really difficult to make sure that you don't land up in a, you know, almost authoritarian regime. So I would like to think that we have managed to avoid that for now. We don't know what will happen, you know, after our next set of elections. For the first time in South Africa, the ruling party lost its majority. So basically, we have a government that is governing through a coalition of different parties. And so what that means for accountability of the executive, an executive of a coalition, is something that will be interesting to see, I think, play out over the next few years.
3: People have to be bold, creative, courageous. And we see wonderful examples of that. The most important thing that's happened in America in 2026 was the remarkable 2-month-long resistance of the people of Minneapolis and St. Paul to ICE agents. They showed extraordinary discipline in the face of provocation, right to the point of 2 people being murdered by federal agents in the street. They kept themselves together, they kept pushing, and they won an important victory when ICE was forced to back down to some degree. It's a perfect reminder of what citizens can achieve, and it has had extraordinary political import. If the MAGA coalition loses the midterm elections, a major reason will be that their momentum was broken in the streets of Minneapolis. I think it's as beautiful and powerful a moment as the Montgomery bus boycott 70 years ago last winter, or Gandhi's salt march across India 95 years ago.
4: These examples from the past illustrate how authoritarian policies can be challenged and overcome. Maria del Carmen Verdú.
1: There are some signs around the world that this kind of policies cannot endure forever. In fact, I think one of the most important human rights issues in the world nowadays, which is the Palestine genocide, is gaining visibility and is taking roots around the planet in countries that we thought they would never think about the Palestine people as something valuable to defend. And history is very difficult to predict, but I insist on this. Here we were able to survive the most brutal dictatorship in Latin America, with 30,000 desaparecidos y desaparecidas, and the word desaparecido is said in Spanish throughout the world because it was a concept that we were able to impose internationally with the hard work of the human rights organizations, and especially mothers and grandmothers, Madres de Plaza de Mayo. And here we have presently a very sad issue because most of mothers and grandmothers are dying. They are 94, 96, 97 years old. And so the people, younger people, my generation, I'm about to be 68. I'm not the youngest, of course, but especially young people are very, they have the knowledge, they understand that they have to take their place. And that keeps us going.
2: I would say the big story of Indian journalism in the last decade has been the vibrancy on the digital front. And here it's interesting that Modi's repression and authoritarian drive and his sort of tendency to intimidate and harass journalists has not led to the freelancer and the small digital platforms getting bullied and slinking away. It's rather led to the opposite. I think there's been a thousand flowers blooming as far as digital news content is concerned. You have reporters who are purged from TV channels who set up their own YouTube venture. The more that Modi has bared his fangs, the greater has been the willingness of digital media to take him on. It's a difficult task. Cases have been filed. We've seen colleagues who've actually been jailed on false charges. We've seen, you know, pretty sweeping takedown orders against some platforms, a lot of content. But that hasn't deterred journalists in the independent digital space from carrying on doing the work they do.
0: So I think the greatest lesson we've learned in South Africa is that you never give up your vigilance, right? That you never stop monitoring and investigating and reporting and mobilizing around the issues that affect your community or your country. And that it's perfectly okay to challenge executive power. And it's perfectly okay to be critical of a legal system if it doesn't serve the poor. And it's totally acceptable to ask the legislature to do their job. I think there was, you know, in the first few years of our democracy, with Mandela being the president of the country, there was this idea that you shouldn't be critical of a democratically elected black majority party because we fought so many years under apartheid. And the movement that I was part of at that time said, no, we are going to challenge you because your policy on HIV/AIDS is irrational and it's killing people. And so quite early on, the Treatment Action Campaign was taking on executive power and executive decision-making of the South African government. And many groups and many trade unions and many faith groups were shocked that you would have a civil society organization shortly after 1994, taking on President Mandela and then, you know, his successor, President Mbeki. But I think that's the point, right, of politics, is that the work that we do can be seen as unpopular, but you have to do what is morally right and what is legally required of you, irrespective of who's in power. It's not personal, and irrespective of who's presiding over a case.
4: That was Fatima Hassan, closing out this Ideas episode about authoritarian politics and how to resist them. Thank you to our guests.
2: My name is Siddharth Vardarajan, and I am a founding editor of The Wire, which is a website, news website in India.
1: My name is Maria del Carmen Verdú, and I am a human rights activist at Correpi, which is the coordinate against police and institutional repression in Buenos Aires, Argentina.
0: My name is Fatima Hassan. I am based in South Africa, and I am a human rights lawyer and activist with the Health Justice Initiative.
3: My name is Bill McKibben. I'm an author, an environmentalist, and educator.
4: This episode was produced by Nahid Mustafa. Our web producer is Lisa Ayuso. Technical production, Danielle Duval. Our senior producer is Nikola Lukšić. Greg Kelly is the executive producer of Ideas. And I'm Nala Ayed.
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13: This is World Report. Good morning, I'm Martina Fitzgerald. MPs are returning to the House of Commons today to open the fall sitting of Parliament. Prime Minister Mark Carney says this is a crucial session as the government faces an intensifying trade war with the United States while deepening ties with Europe. Carney says his government will also focus on affordability and major infrastructure projects. As the CBC's Benjamin Lopez-Steven reports, there's also a new bill that could frustrate Canada's unions.
14: The core of our agenda is to build Canada strong. The next phase of that will be legislation we will introduce this week.
15: After a summer marked by international tensions and opportunities, the Carney government is turning to Ottawa. House Leader Stephen MacKinnon teeing up the Liberals' plan.
16: Affordability is, of course, a major preoccupation of the government alongside our continued prosperity.
15: The first bill will extend Ottawa's gas tax holiday into 2027, but another bill expected this week could kick off a labor fight.
16: We do have too many conflicts, lockouts and strikes, or threats of either of those in the country.
15: Sources tell CBC News the Liberals will try to strengthen a controversial part of the Canada Labour Code, explicitly allowing the minister responsible to effectively end work stoppages and order arbitration. Jobs Minister Patty Hajdu says Ottawa needs powers for difficult cases.
17: We need better tools for those 5%. The 5% that get into trouble, that end up in strike or lockout.
15: The bill will also streamline the review process for major projects to complete them within a year. Meanwhile, the Conservatives, including Leader Pierre Poilievre, want to see more tax relief.
18: We as Conservatives have a single top priority,
7: to save you money.
15: There are other outstanding bills to be debated, like restricting social media to children under 16 and a framework to protect drinking water in First Nations communities. Benjamin Lopez-Stevens, CBC News, Ottawa.
13: Police are investigating a shooting near a synagogue in Belleville, Ontario. An officer is injured. Another man was taken to hospital in life-threatening condition. The CBC's Marianne Demain is following this story and joins us in studio. Marianne, what do we know so far?
18: We know that this happened just after 7 p.m. Eastern Time at an intersection just outside the Sons of Jacob Synagogue in Belleville. We know that at the time there were about 20 people inside the synagogue for Yom Kippur, which is the holiest day on the Jewish calendar. We do know that there was an exchange of gunfire between a suspect and Belleville police officers, and it ended when a Belleville police officer taken to hospital reportedly with a gunshot wound to the arm. At this point, police are saying there is no threat to public safety. This morning we heard from the president of the Sons of Jacob Synagogue, Norm Wedham, who describes what he saw and heard.
19: I was just trying to usher everyone into the sanctuary to begin services. And that's when we heard the first shots. It was boom, boom, boom. And we went, geez, what was that? Once the gunfire had stopped, myself and a few other members, we went to the front doors again and we were looking out. And I could see it's lots of police cars, lots of flashing lights.
18: Because it is a police-involved shooting, Ontario Special Investigations Unit is now in charge of this investigation. They are an independent police watchdog that investigates any serious incidents involving police.
13: How are people in Belleville responding to this, Marianne, particularly people in the Jewish community?
18: Well, there's a lot of confusion and uncertainty, but definitely a lot of fear because police have not said specifically what the motive was in this case. They also haven't specifically said whether that synagogue and the Jewish community were being specifically targeted. We're also hearing from the Premier of Ontario, Doug Ford. He said he was disgusted by the incident, posting a statement on social media, sending his thoughts to the Jewish community.
13: Thanks, Marianne.
18: You're welcome.
13: That is the CBC's Marianne Demain in Toronto. Germany's Chancellor Friedrich Merz is vowing to stay on the job despite setbacks in two regional elections. On Sunday, his Christian Democratic Party earned just under 5% of the vote in Mecklenburg-West Pomerania. It is the lowest result for the party in any state election since the Second World War. His party also lost the vote in the country's capital. The CBC's Abby Kugadasan has details.
20: In a deeply unusual move, German Chancellor Friedrich Merz spoke on the night of state elections. He says the country is facing difficult times, but he will carry on as chancellor. He made that comment even though he recognized the early results coming out of the eastern German state of Mecklenburg-West Pomerania, or MECPOM, where his conservative party's weakest ever showing.
21: This is a disaster.
20: But then it got even worse. His Christian Democratic Union, or CDU, failed to win at least 5% of the overall vote. And for the first time, the party will not sit in a state parliament. This voter says it's something of a wake-up call for the party and its leader. Though the CDU was competitive in the state of Berlin on Sunday, Merz was already on the back foot after his party lost to the far-right AfD in Saxony-Anhalt earlier this month. Nationally, the chancellor is deeply unpopular. Merz's pension, tax, and health care reforms haven't helped his approval rating, now languishing at about 14%. But Sarah Wagner, an associate professor at Queen's University Belfast, says the CDU may not push Merz out due to concerns around a fresh federal election.
22: The reason that the AfD would probably do a lot better and coalition building would be even harder.
20: Ousting
22: and
20: a chancellor reason, would be a rare move in Germany, where stability is a top priority. Merz may still be standing, but he's on increasingly shaky ground. Abby Kualdasen, CBC News, Berlin.
13: Italy's prime minister wants to ban burqas and niqabs in schools. Giorgia Meloni also wants to limit the number of foreign students in each classroom, and the parents of some students would be required to learn Italian. Italy's right-wing government has been criticized for its policies, which many believe are aimed at immigrants and Muslims. But as the CBC's Megan Williams reports, Meloni says it's about integration and equality.
0: Allora sta per arrivare in Consiglio dei Ministri anche un...
1: Prime Minister Giorgia Meloni says students in Italy must go to school with their faces uncovered, announcing her government's plans to specifically ban burqas and niqabs in schools, though not the hijab, and cap the number of foreign students in each class. Italy already has a law against covering your face in public without a justified reason, but it doesn't explicitly ban Islamic veils, and religious reasons can qualify as an exception. Critics say the new measures target Muslims and immigrants, and opposition parties accuse Meloni of competing with parties further to her right on immigration and identity. Meloni says anyone who wants to build a future in Italy must learn the language and respect its rules. Meloni frames the problem as one of language, but the proposed limit is on foreign students, making citizenship the criterion. I agree with the cap on the number of kids who don't come from Italian-speaking households because they often all get stuck in the same class, says this Spanish man with children in a public school in Rome. But I don't understand why kids from other European countries aren't counted as immigrants. Meloni hasn't said what the new classroom limit would be, and the measures still need government and parliamentary approval. Megan Williams, CBC News, Rome.
2: About 1,300 students at one of Canada's largest private English language schools are in limbo this morning. On Friday, the International Language Academy of Canada abruptly closed its doors after filing for bankruptcy. As Philip Lee Shannock reports, the students may not ever get their money back.
23: Jonathan Kolber founded the International Language Academy of Canada in 1997. It was serving 20,000 students from more than 100 countries when he sold ILAC in 2019 to a private equity firm, ONCAP, part of the investment giant Onyx. But Kolber stayed involved until 2025 before resigning.
24: I didn't feel like anyone on the board was listening to me.
23: ILAC's website says it no longer has the financial resources to continue operating. Kolber says students may be out of luck.
24: In my experience, when a school goes out of business, most of the time they don't get refunds.
23: ONCAP did not return messages seeking comment. ILAC offered English language courses, among others, in Vancouver and Toronto. Languages Canada, which accredits such schools, says it's trying to help more than 1,300 students affected. Jose Carlos Chavez, who just paid $14,000 in tuition, says he hasn't heard from ILAC.
25: The website is down, their phone number is down, and I have no way to contact the school.
23: He had planned to leave Mexico next week. Now he's trying to get refunds for his flight and the deposit he paid for his apartment in Vancouver. ILAC is the second major international English language school to close. EC Canada shut its operations in Toronto, Vancouver, and Montreal last week. Philip Shannock, CBC News, Toronto.
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26: Hi, I'm Ian Hanemansing. Welcome to Cross Country Spotlight, highlights from Checkup's live show on Sunday, and you're about to hear our conversation with former Alberta Premiers Rachel Notley and Jason Kenney.

0: this thing could stumble into a pro-separatist vote with a low turnout. Because let me tell you, the separatists, the hardcore ones, are going to crawl over broken glass to put their mark on the ballot.
1: Rather than sending a message to Ottawa, we're going to be inadvertently sending a message to investors, to customers, and that message is going to be, there is no certainty in Alberta for your investment dollar.
2: If a separation affects the entirety of Canada as a country, why don't all Canadians vote on that?
3: One friendship of mine, an established 20-year-plus friendship, stated that if I were to vote yes on the October referendum question, he would terminate the friendship. So it's been very contentious.
4: How exceptional is Alberta? We're dealing with really conflicting identities of, you know, Alberta versus Canada.
5: Conflicting identities, strained friendships. The Alberta separation debate has been emotional, and it's pushed some relationships to their breaking point. But in some cases, it's caused political opponents to realize they have a lot more in common than we might think. Take this week's AMA guests, both former premiers of Alberta, both with very different political views, but on this issue, they are aligned. Rachel Notley was the 17th premier of Alberta from 2015 to 2019, a New Democrat. Jason Kenney came next as the 18th premier from 2019 to 2022 as leader of the United Conservative Party. Together, they're campaigning to make the economic case for keeping Alberta within Canada. They joined us to take questions about Alberta's future in the lead up to the referendum on October 19th. Here are some highlights from the show. Jason, Rachel, thank you so much for joining us.
1: Good to be here.
5: Rachel, you're campaigning together with the Canadian Chamber of Commerce to keep Alberta in Canada. What went through your mind when you were asked to team up with your former political rival?
1: Well, I think, I thought this was a good opportunity to demonstrate the extreme importance of this question. The fact that it rises above partisan differences, you know, differences that are very legitimate. I mean, I'd happily, you know, spend just as much time debating Jason on many, many different topics. But quite honestly, we need to all be in the same place to have that debate. And I think that you know, Jason and I both agree very much that Canada is very, very important. It's a precious place. It's a place we need to do everything we can to preserve, and that it is okay to have pretty profound disagreements within the frame of our still fairly strong democratic country. So, you know, that's what I thought, that this was a great way to really demonstrate the importance of this question and to raise the volume on the issues and the risks associated with this as much as we possibly can in as many quarters as we could.
5: Jason, I want to ask you a serious question in a moment, but first I want to ask you maybe a more glib question. Think back to 2019. Could you ever have imagined that you would be appearing alongside Rachel Notley on CBC Radio live and you guys would be on the same side of something?
6: Well, the CBC is the strangest part of that. Just kidding.
1: That's what I was going to say.
5: I know. That's why I mentioned CBC as part of that too.
6: Just kidding, Ian. No, not given this issue, I've always been a unconditional Canadian, and, you know, having grown up in the conservative movement in the West, for me, I've always made it absolutely clear from that. But for example, when I was first elected as a Reform MP in 1997, I wanted to be absolutely clear that there was no space in that party for separatism. And that was the position of Preston Manning and the party. So this is not a new found passion of mine. And as far as I'm concerned, it's, you know, patriotism always comes before partisanship.
5: Well, you turned that glib question into a serious answer, so I can move on here. I want to play a clip. Yesterday, the current Alberta Premier, Danielle Smith, spoke during an online assembly organized by the former Reform Party leader, Preston Manning, who Jason just referenced. It's called Alberta and the West Assembly. Here's the clip.
7: For Alberta, the last decade has cut especially deep. Our economy runs on energy. Oil and gas pay for a large share of our schools, our hospitals, and our roads, and a good share of Canada's as well. And for years, it felt as though Ottawa was working to shut our economy down. So when a proud, hardworking people feel their contribution is taken for granted and their livelihood is treated as something to be phased out, some begin to ask a painful question. Does this country actually want us?
5: Jason?
6: I think what we're hearing broadly is emotion, which is predictable. I've been saying for months that, you know, these things are not a debate of this nature, not just a debate, an actual vote on whether or not we will be Canadian in the future or become a landlocked separate state is not an academic or abstract discussion. It is deeply emotional. And I was ridiculed a few months ago when I said that this would be hugely divisive in a durable and very personal way for many Albertans, that you're going to see. And I know stories of families that are stressed, married couples that can barely speak because they have different views on this, neighbors who are no longer talking because they, you know, people in the same workplaces who feel extremely awkward when the subject comes up. So, you know, I'll just point out that 6 days ago, the United Conservative, the NDP, won a seat in a by-election in the most conservative part of urban Canada, an area that I used to represent with 75 or 80% of the vote over 25 years. And the NDP won it, like the NDP that typically would never get 5% of the vote in that area, as Rachel knows. That to me was partly, a reflection of anger about being forced into this divisive debate. And then the end of the week, we saw members of that party starting to pass resolutions to unseat the leader for being in unsupportive of separatism. So these are the kinds of deep tensions within parties, communities, that people are feeling, and you can expect to hear a lot more raw emotion over the next 6 weeks.
5: Before we get to calls, one more thing I want to play, and then maybe Jason, I'll ask you about this. It's a clip from Keith Wilson, leader of one of the organizations pushing for separatism. Let's listen.
8: Right now, we send $23 billion more to Ottawa than we get back. So if taxation and everything remains the same, you would have immediately $23 billion to help fund a few services we'd have to take over and administer the passport offices and the border guards and so on. For our oil, we have countries from around the world urgently seeking our energy products, our agricultural products. The challenge we've had is the uncertainty created by Ottawa's laws, you know, and they're notorious, that are holding back our economy.
5: Jason Kenney, how would you react to what Keith Wilson said?
6: Well, first of all, I respect Keith. He's one of the more reasonable advocates of separation, but I think he's completely wrong on this. He's massively undercounting the fiscal cost, as we've seen in every study done on this, including most recently that led by the University of Calgary School of Public Policy. And Keith's estimates are lowballing a what you would call a smooth scenario where there is no friction, no disagreement, where Canada gives Alberta everything it wants. It's defined allocation of debt. You know, by the way, just one thing alone, if we were to meet the 5% NATO defense commitment, that right there alone is $25 billion. Then you're talking tens and tens of billions of dollars, clearly north of $100 billion in transition costs, setting up your own Department of External Affairs and your own passport. It goes on and on and on. This huge redundant. But on the question of certainty, the number one frustration Albertans have had is not getting pipelines built. We go to Rachel has said, the Trans Mountain expansion, which is beginning a process of further expanding that pipeline, a federal commitment to a new West Coast pipeline, and LNG, West Coast LNG projects. We go from that to zero coastal access. We no longer have a federal government that has paramountcy over interprovincial infrastructure like pipelines. We become a landlocked statelet. And the separatists' answer to this is that there's some UN convention that requires landlocked states to have coastal access. They'll send in peacekeepers. This stuff is bananas.
5: Okay, I didn't know that's where you're going to end your sentence. And I was also enjoying watching Rachel Notley react very visibly to the way that ended. here's what I want to do. I want to go to calls now because we have a lot. And the whole point of having both of you on this program is to respond to calls live here on Cross Country Checkup. As I say, it is a privilege for us to have both of you. Robert Fallis, he's in Bazzano, Alberta. Hi, Robert.
9: Hello, how's it going?
5: It's going well. What's your question?
9: Well, my question has less to do with, because there's lots of talk about how much it's going to cost and that, and well, anybody with any sanity, as Jason put out, knows that it's going to cost billions upon, if not hundreds of billions, more than the separatists are allowing to be set. So my question instead is more, what's in it for Rath, Sylvester, Wilson, and, sorry, Jason, I have to say Parker. I know you probably don't like him at all anymore. What's in it for them? Because the way that they talk, it sounds like they're these altruistic, wonderful people out to save this oppressed people from the old federal usurper. But if this happened, which I doubt it will, but if it did, there has to be somebody to take over as well. There has to be an interim leadership or whatnot.
6: Yeah.
9: So what's in it for them? Are they looking to become the next leader of this Republican state, or are they looking at letting Danielle take over that? Or is it just because, you know, people like Rath have such massive financial problems in their legal firms? Are they looking for a way out of that and into power and wealth?
6: That's I'll take a stab at that if you want.
9: I wonder.
5: Okay. Thanks, Robert. Jason?
6: Yeah. Look, I'm willing to grant that many of the advocates of separatism are heartfelt in their conviction. They really believe it's the best thing for Alberta. Although I think they're hugely, those people are entirely mistaken, I think there's also mixed into the leadership of many of the separatist organizations a lot of grifting. There's been, you know, these kind of organizations that come from the populist right, many of which got energized and organized around COVID and the convoy movement, have effectively copied aspects of the MAGA ecosystem. MAGA is not just one person or one political party. It is thousands and thousands of adjacent organizations, pressure groups, alt-right media platforms, political action committees, et cetera. And there's a lot of people who collectively make billions of dollars in fundraising and selling swag and monetizing engagement on social media, monetizing audiences, et cetera. So I think my observation is that many of the separatist groups in Alberta are inspired by, informed by the MAGA business model. And there's a few people making a buck off this. But it's the broader point is very interesting, because in Quebec, you know, you have the Parti Québécois, with whom I disagree passionately, is a credible political party. It's formed government several times. They seek a mandate from the people of Quebec in a general election, as they're doing right now, before going to a referendum. And they propose to be a government that would negotiate the terms of that. We don't have any of that in Alberta. We don't have officially the United Conservative Party is in favor of United Canada. So to whom would the duty of negotiation fall? If Albertans voted for separation, who suddenly becomes the leader? This guy Rath, who says he wants us to become the 51st state? So this is a very serious problem for the separatists, which is they've never, in 50 years of running in federal and provincial elections, they only won one riding once in a by-election for 6 months. This is not something that tests well democratically when these folks are actually seeking a mandate. So this is a deeper problem for them to answer.
5: Here we go. Don Smith calling from Edmonton. Hi, Don.
10: Hi, Ian, Jason, Rachel. This is a conversation I thought I'd never be having on the air. But I've been screening a lot of people over the last year about separation, and I've only found one person that wants to stay in Confederation. The biggest complaint is Quebec. They won't let our oil through. They want our money. Ottawa, mismanagement. Just pick anything, housing, food, energy, just pick any topic that they've mismanaged, made a million promises. So I don't know if the separation vote will actually go through, but the thing is, the people that want to vote for separation, they're motivated. and they don't seem to care what the cost is. And I have to say that I'm on their side. The thing is, I would rather have the money from Alberta go to the Northwest Territories or Saskatchewan or Manitoba than go down to the east where they're just making a mess out of the country and they're not giving us anything back. It's just like we have to get our act together, and I think we need better management in Ottawa, for lack of better terminology. We need something to get done and even out the score across the province, make everything equal.
5: All right, Don, just pause there for a sec. I'm going to ask each of the former premiers to respond and then stay on the line because you may want to come back and quickly maybe ask a follow-up or respond to them. Jason, let's start with you.
6: So Don raises a lot of legitimate grievances that Albertans have, including the unfair equalization formula. I don't think Albertans mind sharing some of our prosperity with other parts of the country as long as other parts of the country don't turn around and block our resources that help pay the bills in the Federation. Much of what Don's talking about there is actually strengthening national unity by knocking down barriers to interprovincial trade and harmonizing regulations. I totally agree with them on that stuff, and with reforming equalization. But, this is not about, this is not just simply about sending a message to Ottawa that we'd like to see some policies changed. This is about leaving the country and creating a whole new, much bigger set of problems. Starting with having to replicate all of the services provided by the government of Canada on our own on a much smaller scale, including our own military, doing this without the support or consent of all 46 First Nations in Alberta, which could turn productive, respectful relations between First Nations and industry on its head. Half the province of Alberta in these polls saying that they would leave if the province separates, which means a collapse in real estate values. The flight, we've seen this movie before in Quebec. And by the way, the reason they're an equalization recipient to such an extent is because their economy has been weakened by 50 years of an obsessive focus on separatism. That's not me. I'm quoting Premier Legault in that.
5: Yeah. 1 minute, Rachel.
1: Well, this is, of course, where you understand why it is Jason and I are actually doing these things together, because, I agree with pretty well, we could debate equalization for some time, but I will say that pretty much everything else he said, 100%. And our caller was talking about the frustrations with moving things from province to province and all the kind of stuff that he experiences now. And the reality is take that and multiply it by about 150 if we were to separate. It's the opposite. We have the capacity to add $15 billion, I believe is the right number, to Alberta's economy alone simply by removing the red tape that exists between provinces now. If we were to separate, not only would we lose the potential of that kind of bump to our economic activity, we would set up a whole bunch of other barriers. And we haven't even started the conversation, as Jason briefly referenced, with the massive obligations that we have in law to Indigenous peoples across this country. There is no way there will be a smooth departure. It will be caught up in disputes for decades and decades, and the people who will suffer the most will be everybody in Alberta who's looking to pay their mortgage and buy their groceries each week.
5: Okay.
1: And nobody else.
5: Let's leave it there. I'm sorry that I had to be the time police, but I do. Rachel Notley, Jason Kenney, two former premiers of Alberta, really appreciate you being with us.

0: That was a portion of Cross Country Checkup's AMA with former Alberta Premiers Rachel Notley and Jason Kenney. If you missed part of this segment and want to listen to the full episode, you can stream it on the CBC Listen app or download our podcast. 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I'm Ian Hanna-Mansing. 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
1: Well, good Monday morning. I'm Stephen Quinn. Coming up on the early edition, how united is the United Nations, really, with escalating conflicts and severe climate impacts and humanitarian disasters unfolding worldwide? We're going to take a critical look at whether the UN can still deliver on its core mission. As well, the very latest on whether we're in for a snap election. Stay with us.
2: Good morning. I'm Drew Karunkis. It's 11 degrees and clear in Vancouver. It has been a tumultuous 4 months for Carrie Lynn Finley and the BC Conservative Party. In May, she was named the new leader of BC's official opposition, but yesterday she announced she was stepping down. Katie DeRosa has the latest developments.
3: In her resignation letter, Carrie Lynn Finley says the internal battle over her leadership was becoming a distraction, writing, "The battle for conservatives should not be with other conservatives." Finley resigned just hours after another MLA left caucus, former Surrey Mayor Linda Heppner.
4: You cannot keep getting the disastrous decisions and not believe that something has to change.
3: The party will now appoint an interim leader. Aisha Esty is former president of the BC Conservative Party.
5: It needs to be somebody that everybody ultimately respects.
3: Former party leader John Rusted, who was also ousted after a caucus revolt, says it's a difficult balance.
6: It reminds me of the Three Bears story. We got to find something that is just right.
3: Finley says she will remain the Conservative candidate in the Abbotsford Mission by-election set for Saturday. However, that by-election would be cancelled if Premier David Eby calls a snap election. Katie DeRosa, CBC News, Victoria.
2: Six people have been treated in hospital after a multi-vehicle collision on the Granville Bridge late yesterday afternoon. The VPD says one person suffered serious but non-life-threatening injuries. The rest were mostly minor injuries. Police say the collision involved a bus, a tow truck, and two other vehicles. Temporary traffic changes are now in effect on Fraser Highway because of the construction of the Surrey-Langley SkyTrain extension. The province is advising drivers to plan ahead and use other routes. But as Saurabh Sendu reports, the frequent closures are also having an impact on local businesses.
7: 100% this is effect on the business.
8: Mangal Singh Jaswal manages Sun Food Market located near Fraser Highway and 152nd Street in Surrey. He's anticipating another hit to his business as a stretch of the Fraser Highway closes for SkyTrain construction. Jaswal says more construction means more opportunities for customers to pass him by.
7: When the customer comes, they see the traffic. Then the nature of the customer will avoid. They will just approach to other place.
8: The province says beginning today, Fraser Highway between 140 Street and 96th Avenue will see only westbound traffic during the daytime, and overnight closures from 8 p.m. to 8 a.m. will remain in effect until Christmas. It's advising drivers to use 96th Avenue as an alternate route. The province says 60% of the 16-kilometer SkyTrain guideway is complete. Service on the new line is expected to begin in 2029. Saurabh Sandhu, CBC News, Surrey.
2: This week is the last week for swimmers in Victoria to use the city's Crystal Pool. It will close permanently on Friday. It will eventually be replaced by a new pool, but it isn't expected to open until 2030. An interim pool at the former YMCA won't be available until early next year, leaving many people in Victoria without an aquatic facility. Linnea Gray speaks for the BC and Yukon chapter of the Life Saving Society.
9: We are concerned with the closure that will have an impact on children and families, particularly those in their formative years of swim instruction. But we do recognize that the community is in a tight spot. And, you know, British Columbia does face an issue of aging aquatic infrastructures throughout the province.
2: The pool closure could have a spillover effect in some neighboring municipalities as well, as Esquimalt is considering a motion that would give priority to local residents when it comes to swimming registration at its pools. A retired BC judge who was the driving force behind the downtown Vancouver Community Court has died. Thomas Gove was a provincial court judge for more than 30 years. As Michelle Gomez reports, he was known for his contributions to child welfare reforms and public safety.
10: Justice Thomas Gove was perhaps best known for establishing Canada's first downtown community court and for his contributions to child welfare reforms, including the establishment of a new ministry. Two highlights in a career that spanned decades. Gove specialized in family, criminal, youth, and child welfare law for over 16 years before being appointed to the Provincial Court of BC in 1990. He served for over 30 years until his retirement in 2021. Gove's obituary describes him as inquisitive, compassionate, and an optimist, noting he was passionate about travel and dogs. In a social media post, Gove's cousin, Aaron Chapman, said he left a considerable impact on the city and the province, and his family is immensely proud of him. Gove died September 10th in hospital. He's survived by his wife of 54 years, their three children, and five grandchildren. Michelle Gomez, CBC News, Vancouver.
2: Thomas Gove was 79. Years old. It's 5:35 now, and that's the CBC local and regional news.
1: Drew Karakas, thank you so much.
2: Quite a weekend.
1: It was quite a weekend in politics, and very sad to hear the news about the passing of Tom Gove. Mm-hmm. If you were a reporter back in the day, you may have known him for his work on what was then called the Gove Commission, which was an inquiry, an investigation into the death of a young boy named Matthew Vaudreuil, and a lot of child welfare policy changed as a result of that commission that was led by him. So very sad to see him go, and somebody who did the kind of work that really did make a difference. And so our best goes out to his family. Mm-hmm. And hello, good morning. I'm Stephen Quinn. This is the Early Edition on CBC Radio 1. Thanks so much for being along with us. What a day, what a weekend it's been. Of course, as you just heard from Drew, Carolyn Findlay has resigned as the leader of the BC Conservative Party. That was a party that was bleeding members or booting members out. Some that weren't quitting were getting kicked out of the party. We're going to talk a lot about that this morning. We're also going to look at federal politics and what's happening in Ottawa, because members of Parliament are returning to Parliament today for a new session, and a heavy slate ahead for Prime Minister Mark Carney's government. Parliamentary reporter Stephanie Taylor is going to join us to break down some of what's on her radar right now. And Amy

0: 96th. We also have the closure of Oak Street once again between 10th and 12th Avenues while they erect a crane in the area. And Broadway is closed from Canby to Alberta. A little foggy in a few spots this morning, but then we'll brighten right up to mainly sunny conditions. High of 20 degrees, dropping to 11 overnight. Starting off with cloud tomorrow and then breaking up to a mix of sun and cloud in the afternoon. Some showers roll in for Wednesday, but we get back to some sunshine for Thursday and Friday. And I'll be back with more in a few minutes.
1: Amy, thank you so much. It is 22 minutes before 6 o'clock. 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You can hear us on your CBC Listen app as well. Well, as you have been hearing in the news, Carrie Lynn Findley has resigned her leadership of the BC Conservative Party after weeks of turmoil within. The party has lost 14 MLAs since Findley took over the leadership in May. Now, Findley says she will continue on as the Conservative candidate in the Abbotsford Mission by-election, but if Premier David Eby calls and is expected to call a snap election, that by-election would not take place. It would be rolled into the regular election process. Now, Skeena MLA Claire Ratté was removed from the BC Conservatives by Findley just last week, and she is among the five MLAs targeted by a private investigator allegedly hired by former party executive director Elaine Allen. Now, CBC's legislative reporter Katie DeRosa spoke with Claire Ratté and asked her for her reaction on Findley's resignation.
2: Yeah, my reaction is that I'm really grateful to Carrie Lynn Findley for putting her name forward and for doing what she's done over the last few months to really try and put British Columbians first. And I think that that was a decision, again, that she made today. And I really appreciate her doing that.
3: Can you give us sort of a bit of a timeline of, you know, how things unfolded? You know, you found out you were the subject of a private investigator. You know, there was a growing list of MLAs calling for her to resign, and you said you were among them. So what was it that led, what was the tipping point that felt that made you feel she was no longer, you know, the right person to be leader?
2: To be honest with you, that's not really something that I want to focus on now. I'm excited and looking towards the future. I'm optimistic. I think that rehashing the past does us no good at this point. If we had more time, different. But I think that, unfortunately, David Eby is looking at an opportunistic election right now. And we just have to be focused on the future and what we're going to do moving forward and how we are going to make sure that British Columbians recognize that we're prepared to lead and that we're prepared to do the hard work of putting our team back together and ensuring that we're ready to take them on in the next election.
3: So do you expect rejoining the BC Conservative Caucus? You know, obviously we don't know who the interim leader is. So what's the next steps for the new leader and for you?
2: Yeah, I don't know who the next leader is going to be. Obviously, that's something that caucus needs to sit down and decide. But I can tell you that I will be running as a BC Conservative in the next election. My focus has not changed. I will always put the people of Skeena first. And I think that that is the best way for me to accomplish that.
3: Do you foresee a situation where Centre BC will merge? Because again, the goal is to not split the centre right. So do you think that people who left the caucus will come back, or that those two parties will join forces?
2: It's impossible for me to speculate on it, but what I said in my statement earlier today, I think sums it up about as best as I can. If you are a British Columbian right now that believes that we need to defeat David Eby, if you're prepared to get behind that, you know, egos aside, I think that it is important at this point that we rally around that one purpose. The province can't afford another 4 years of David Eby's NDP. The province can't afford another year of it. So, like I said previously, if David Eby is going to call an opportunistic snap election, we will be ready. We will be ready to hold him to account. We will be ready to govern.
1: That is Claire Ratté, the MLA for Skeena Bulkley Valley, and she says she'll be running with the BC Conservatives in the next provincial election, whenever that may be, and whoever may be leading them, I imagine. 18 minutes before 6 o'clock on the early edition on CBC Radio 1. Well, MPs are back on Parliament Hill today as a new legislative session kicks off. And Prime Minister Mark Carney's Liberal majority government faces a packed agenda, working toward a fall budget alongside some key bills on affordability and digital safety and fast-tracking infrastructure. Well, joining us to tell us more about what we can expect, Stephanie Taylor is with us this morning. She's a parliamentary reporter for the Toronto Star, and she's in Ottawa. Good morning to you, Stephanie.
4: Good morning.
1: What would you say is, I guess, the broad goal of this legislative session? Because it doesn't appear that the

0: negotiations with the United States over tariffs or over trade is really on the agenda formally anyhow.
1: No, and I'd say that that collapse in trade talks is really setting the stage for what the prime minister and his government are going to be doing. In speaking to caucus in recent days, Prime Minister Mark Carney characterized the legislation that MPs and Canadians are going to see the government table as being some of the most consequential that we've seen in decades in this country. Now, that is setting the expectations very high for himself and for the government. But really, it's that collapse in trade talks with the U.S. We have an escalating trade war that is going to be informing what moves the government looks to make. And this is an opportunity for the government to really, and the prime minister himself, to really make good on what he spent the past month talking about, whether diversifying trade, getting Canada to stand on its own two feet in a more sovereign way when it comes to the economy, bolstering sovereignty in all areas, in all kind of, parts of federal and Canadian life. This is what his focus is going to be. Now, we are expecting to see some legislation come down on getting big infrastructure projects off the ground when it comes to Canadian sovereignty and building out the economy. The government is looking to get more big projects, whether it's major energy projects off the ground, whether it's other kinds of, AI data centers or whatever it is to get built. So we are seeing legislation expecting to see legislation come on that front. But really, for all how popular public polling shows the prime minister is right now, he is under pressure to start delivering results on things like sovereignty, which he has spent not just this past month, but past year kind of talking about.
0: And we're hearing that from the opposition right now, which is Pierre Poilievre talking about our relationship with the United States and how that relationship needs to be repaired rather than Canada turning its back on the United States right now.
1: Well, and one of the big questions hanging over Parliament is how much are MPs and Canadians going to learn about this closer relationship with the European Union? I mean, that has been an event that's just happened over the past week where Prime Minister Mark Carney is talking about a unique alliance. Leadership in the European Union is talking about, an associate membership. Mr. Carney has said that Parliament is going to be having debates on this issue. There is going to be votes, but I think there's a lot of questions about what exactly does this mean? What are the details of this new deal? What impacts might be to Canadians or businesses or on the regulatory front, whatever that looks like. There's a lot of questions on there. But the prime minister, I think public polling does show what it shows, which is that Canadians see a need to kind of pivot away from the U.S. They have a lot of trust in his agenda. But the question is not just how quickly the prime minister moves, but kind of what are the details and how transparent is he with Canadians about what this new situation looks like. If we're not relying on the U.S. as much, what is Canada doing to get its own building agenda off the ground in a quicker way? And what does that mean in terms of new trading relationships or deeper ones than we've seen in the past?
0: Are we also seeing a time when, a lot of sort of left-leaning liberals are finally or suddenly discovering that Mark Carney is kind of a progressive conservative? I mean, he's out there promoting pipelines, resource extraction, talking about bringing more private investment into Canada. I mean, these are all, he could be Michael Wilson, pretty much.
1: Well, I mean, this is another one of the challenges the Carney government has. He has gotten a lot of pushback from environmentalists, from climate-minded folks around this bill I'm talking about. We've seen the government spent the summer consulting on things like creating federal economic zones that would give upfront approvals. We are expecting to see, that West Coast pipeline from Alberta to, the coast in British Columbia designated as being in the national interest, and things move more quickly on this. And this is one of the challenges that the prime minister faces. What happens to all the progressives and people who voted for him because they thought fighting climate change was, his number one concern? And now, you're seeing an agenda that's more focused on we need to build the economy and we're looking to resource development to do that. When it comes to the other opposition parties in federally, there's only a handful of NDP MPs in the House. NDP leader Avi Lewis is outside of Parliament, but certainly all the issues you're talking about set the stage that perhaps some life can be breathed back into the NDP and they can capitalize and speak to those voters who maybe feel a little bit betrayed and that this isn't the prime minister they voted for. However, the Canada-US issue still has a lot of Canadians thinking, we need to do something. We need to move quicker when it comes to building for the sake of our economy.
0: And how is the government expected to approach the issue of digital privacy and safety and, of course, AI?
1: So one of the big bills that's going to be debated in the months ahead is something called the Safe Social Media Act. This is the bill that proposes a potential ban on social media for users under 16. Everyone is going to have an opinion on whether that's a good idea, whether something like that can even be done. This bill also seeks to introduce some regulations for AI chatbots. And the AI agenda is another one that the government's really challenged on. This is a government that's pro-AI in many ways. They see it is transforming businesses, that Canada can bolster its sovereignty when it comes to kind of forging its own way and policies around AI. Things like building out AI data centers is something that the federal government and a number of different provincial governments are getting behind. However, there's growing and intensifying scrutiny over the role of AI in people's lives and concerns around safety. So things like the Safe Social Media Act, and you know, efforts to modernize privacy rules in the context of AI, the government is looking to strike a balance between responding to safety concerns as well as kind of keep a pro-building, pro-AI agenda out there. And that's a tough balance to strike, I think.
0: Well, I mean, is that something that could come back to bite them? Because there really is a growing divide over and growing concern about, you know, the impact of AI and the, just, you know, what it could end up doing.
1: Well, I think that is why when the Prime Minister was speaking to his caucus, he named the Social Media Act, the Safe Social Media Act, as it's called, as one of his main priority bills. So the government clearly sees the need to regulate when it comes to AI, move on the issue of safety. Now, you know, how that bill shapes up, how opposition MPs respond to it. You know, the Carney government is looking at the fact that many other countries in Europe are moving when it comes to, you know, bringing down rules or potential bans on social media. So certainly the government is seeing the moment and the concerns on the safety front. At the same time, it is looking to bolster its building agenda and, again, trying to strike that balance, which, again, it's going to be up to Canadians to decide whether the government is hitting the mark on it when it comes to this matter.
0: Another issue, of course, is, well, there are many First Nations issues, but, you know, the subject of getting clean drinking water onto First Nations reserves and elsewhere in this country. I mean, there has been some progress made since 2015, but we're still nowhere near where we need to be.
1: Right. And one of the pieces of legislation that's going to be up for debate is a bill all around trying to establish some guidelines when it comes to standards for safe, clean drinking water. Now, there was an earlier version of this bill that never made it through Parliament. This is a new version of this bill. And one of the big questions is the Carney government willing to amend it? You know, First Nations leaderships, chiefs, you know, those groups like the Assembly of First Nations have raised concern over the fact that this bill does not declare access to safe, clean drinking water as a human right. An earlier version of the bill did have language that explicit and that strong. That was something the Carney government campaigned on, using that kind of language. We don't see that in the bill today. There's also concerns that this bill was not co-developed, as you would say, with First Nations leadership, despite the fact that it legislates, you know, clearly things in their jurisdiction. And so the Carney government, as it looks to move quickly and get going on the agenda and sending the signals to this is a government that is not resting on its laurels in this time of you know, global crisis, is going to be asked to slow down a little bit and to amend this bill. And the question is the government willing to do so?
0: All right. Stephanie, great to hear you this morning. Thank you so much for the time.
1: Oh, you're welcome.
0: Appreciate it. Take care. Bye-bye. That is Stephanie Taylor, parliamentary reporter with the Toronto Star. We reached her in Ottawa this morning. It is 9 minutes before 6 o'clock on the early edition. Amy's back with traffic and weather.
2: Yeah, everything's still moving along quite smoothly for all the major routes. A little busier up Highway 91 for the Alex Fraser. Counterflow Lane is in there. It's just going in over at the Massey Tunnel. At the BC Ferries, the 6 a.m. sailing from Tawasin to Swartz Bay is full, so ticketing for the 7 a.m. departure, and it is filling up quite quickly. Fraser Highway, eastbound traffic closed between 140th and 96th for SkyTrain construction. They're also doing work on Broadway, so it's closed still between Cambie and Alberta, and Oak Street in Vancouver closed between 10th and 12th, and that entire area gets quite congested during the day. A little foggy in a few areas this morning, but we'll brighten right up to mainly sunny skies and a high around 20 degrees.
0: Amy, thank you so much. Well, the 81st United Nations Assembly is opening today in New York. World leaders are gathering for a high-level meeting with fraught items on the agenda, including escalating conflict in the Middle East, the ongoing strikes between Russia and Ukraine. And as global instability grows, we're hearing some critical questions about whether the UN is still capable of managing peace and maintaining peace, as well as what role Canada can play on the world stage now that we are seeing our role shift. Well, joining us to talk more about this is Colin Robertson. He's a former Canadian diplomat and a fellow at the Canadian Global Affairs Institute. Good morning to you, Colin.
3: Good to be with you again, Stephen.
0: Always good to be with you. A UN probe came out last week saying that the United States may have committed war crimes in Iran. What are the details of that, and how significant is this finding?
3: Well, it is a probe by UN officials, and it looked at the bombing of a school and a sports facility in Iran by allegedly by the Americans. The Americans, of course, have denied that that this was a war crime. They've done their own investigation, but it's not likely to go very far. The same probe looked at allegations of Iranian bombing and came up with similar kind of findings. Again, the Iranians are denying it. The challenge always is the ability to find the evidence and then move forward towards some kind of a trial or conviction. Mm-hmm. Ultimately, it would go to something like the International Criminal Court or the International Court of Justice. And neither Iran nor the United States in recent years have recognized their jurisdiction. So what it does draw attention to what's going on, and that there are laws of war that may have been broken. And the fact that you and I are talking about it is probably the most attention it's likely to get. But I think it serves to remind particularly the Americans, who do have a free press still, that their army and their military can do bad things, and that shouldn't take place.
0: Well, they do have a press that's becoming less free every day, I have to add. But how effective, though, has the UN been in trying to resolve global conflicts? I mean, like Iran, like Ukraine, like Gaza. I mean, it doesn't seem to me that it has a whole lot of teeth right now.
3: Oh, that's right. And there are an estimate that there's now 65 conflicts going on around the world, more than there's ever been since the Second World War. And we talk about the big three, what's going on in Ukraine and Middle East and Sudan, but there's many, many more. And the effectiveness, unfortunately, the norms have broken down in part because I think the United States is no longer the champion of those norms. So that's a problem. But again, it's the effectiveness of the UN. It's 193 nations, and the UN draws its support from those countries. And if they can't agree, then things don't happen. And especially if the big countries, the ones with the veto power, which are China, Russia, and the United States, as well as Britain and France, they have to agree on everything. And the Security Council, which is the management board, which also includes 10 other elected members for two-year terms, the management board has just been not very effective because one of the big three, China, Russia, the U.S., exercises their veto with increasing frequency.
0: The U.N. also plays a humanitarian role in many cases. And what has been the impact of the dismantling of U.S. aid when it comes to, you know, the U.N. and trying to do humanitarian work?
3: Well, as the World Health Organization reports, the U.S. has been the biggest donor to the U.N., and they're not paying their dues now, and Mr. Trump has cut back, as you pointed out, U.S. aid's down, so that now the number of ability to provide relief, for example, on AIDS victims in Africa, which has been a big, is much diminished, and other countries like Europe and Canada have not been able to fill the gap, so there'll be a lot more people dying. That's the dark side of all of this. Mm. So it comes down to the ability of the member countries to participate and contribute. And if that's not happening, then the UN is not effective. So it's sometimes unfair to say it's the UN. It's really the member countries themselves that are responsible for the UN to be effective. They have done some good things. If you look back, the World Health Organization took on eradication of smallpox and succeeded. You remember back in the 90s, we had the ozone layer problem,
0: yes.
3: The hole that was growing when we hosted a convention, which came up with an agreement and changed how we made refrigerators, for example. And miraculously, now that ozone layer seems to be healing itself. So, we're dealing with climate, and that's the same kind of approach. Again, we're not making the progress we'd like to, but at least there are meetings taking place. That's what the value of the UN. It's really a talking shop and bringing all the countries together and from time to time getting concerted action.
0: We've only got a few seconds left, Colin, but I want to ask you about Mark Carney and his role, because, you know, if you look at stuff online, you will see a lot of people talking about him as, you know, the new leader of the Western world. What do you think?
3: Well, I think he's certainly an intellectual leader in the Western world, but I think Canada's playing it's once again playing that useful role of being a helpful fixer.
0: Mm-hmm.
3: But one country can't do it all. I think we have to pick our lanes. The Prime Minister's going down. He's decided that oceans, he's working with the Europeans. He's a big believer in these coalitions of the willing. As we know on Ukraine, that's, I think, is some having effect.
0: Yeah.
3: Canada and the EU, and they're now looking at what can we do about protection of oceans, because that's, we know it affects climates. It's what most goods now travel on. And of course, there's the food that we pull out of the oceans. Mm-hmm. So these are discrete areas where I think we can be useful. We'll host a conference Canada next year. And that's how things take shape. But again, it's hard to do stuff if you haven't got the big powers supporting it.
0: Colin Robertson, always a pleasure. Thank you so much for the time.
3: Great. Thanks, Stephen.
0: Colin Robertson, former Canadian diplomat, fellow at the Canadian Global Affairs Institute. Minute to go before the top of the hour. Drew Carrick is here with some local news headlines.
4: The board of directors of the BC Conservative Party has appointed Caribou Chilcotin MLA Lorne Dirksen as the party's new interim leader. This follows the resignation of former leader Carrie Lynn Finley yesterday. More local and regional news at 6:30. Amy Bell is here with traffic and weather.
2: No reports of any stalls or collisions, but it's getting busier on the Maryhill Bypass as you approach Broadway. You're also going to find it a little bit sluggish heading up Highway 91 for the Alex Fraser, just slowing as you approach the Nordell Mart. If you spot trouble, text me at 236-330-2623. And a little foggy out there in a few spots, but then brightening up to sunshine later on.
0: Amy, thank you so much. And yes, much more about the BC Conservative Party and where they are headed with our legislative reporter coming up. Stay with us.
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8: This is World Report. Good morning, I'm Martina Fitzgerald. Police are investigating a shooting near a synagogue in Belleville, Ontario. An officer is injured. Another man was taken to hospital in life-threatening condition. The CBC's Marianne Demain is following this story for us. Marianne, what do we know so far?
9: We know that this happened just after 7 p.m. Eastern Time at an intersection just outside the Sons of Jacob Synagogue in Belleville. We know that at the time, there were about 20 people inside the synagogue for Yom Kippur, which is the holiest day on the Jewish calendar. We do know that there was an exchange of gunfire between a suspect and Belleville police officers, and it ended when a Belleville police officer taken to hospital reportedly with a gunshot wound to the arm. At this point, police are saying there is no threat to public safety. This morning we heard from the president of the Sons of Jacob Synagogue, Norm Wedham, who describes what he saw and heard.
10: I was just trying to usher everyone into the sanctuary to begin services. And that's when we heard the first shots. It was boom, boom, boom. And we went, geez, what was that? Once the gunfire had stopped, myself and a few other members, we went to the front doors again, and we were looking out, and I could see it's lots of police cars, lots of flashing lights.
9: Because it is a police-involved shooting, Ontario Special Investigations Unit is now in charge of this investigation. They are an independent police watchdog that investigates any serious incidents involving police.
8: How are people in Belleville responding to this, Marianne, particularly people in the Jewish community?
9: Well, there's a lot of confusion and uncertainty, but definitely a lot of fear, because police have not said specifically what the motive was in this case. They also haven't specifically said whether that synagogue and the Jewish community were being specifically targeted. We're also hearing from the Premier of Ontario, Doug Ford. He said he was disgusted by the incident, posting a statement on social media, sending his thoughts to the Jewish community.
11: Thanks, Marianne.
9: You're welcome.
11: The CBC's Marianne Demain in Toronto. Today, members of Parliament are returning to the House of Commons. The fall sitting comes at a critical time for Ottawa. The government is juggling demands from Canadians to deal with the rising cost of living while also battling a trade war with the U.S. The CBC's Janice McGregor joins us from Ottawa. Janice, the Liberals have made it clear what their intentions are. What is expected?
12: Martina, Mark Carney last night was setting pretty high stakes for the legislation that we're expecting to see this afternoon.
13: In our view, the most consequential economic legislation, certainly of this parliamentary session, arguably over the course of the next few years.
12: But the criticism is already shaping up. Opposition leader Pierre Poilievre was writing to the Prime Minister, repeating his party's demand to repeal legislation that they feel blocks the building of new resource projects. Instead of doing that, though, the Liberal government appears to be kind of deleting, adjusting regulations, not just for major projects now, but for everything. And even without seeing the changes to Canada's labour code in the final text of this bill, the Canadian Labour Congress is already arming for a fight. Ministers have sold it as an important clarification to collective bargaining so the government doesn't have to intervene as often, especially in disputes in sectors where they are, in the minister's words, chronic. But the legislation is also expected to give more powers to prevent disputes from interfering with the economy, ending stoppages and things like transportation or at ports, for example. And the unions warn that could be an attack on their constitutional right to strike.
11: It's the first day of the fall sitting. Important that the Prime Minister be there. He will. He's also heading to the United Nations. How is he expected to balance these two agendas?
12: Yeah, Conservatives wanted Parliament back sooner, right? They're not impressed to see the Prime Minister taking off immediately, arguing that while he's off positioning Canada in a global context, they're the ones standing up for ordinary Canadians on affordability issues. But even as this fall sitting starts, have to remember the biggest stories that have the greatest impact on our politics might not happen in Ottawa. Think about Quebec's election, Alberta's sovereignty referendum, the American midterms. Even as Liberals focus on the legislation they can control, the outcome of those votes maybe the thing that really impacts their agenda.
11: Thank you, Janice.
12: You're welcome.
11: That is Janice McGregor in our Parliamentary Bureau in Ottawa. The Conservative Party in BC is looking for a new leader. Carrie Lynn Findlay has stepped down after several calls for her resignation. Her decision comes just 4 months after she won the leadership race. Several party members have defected. Others were sent packing. Findlay's resignation comes as speculation grows that NDP Premier David Eby may call a snap election.
14: A
11: voter in northeastern Germany says his fellow citizens did not pay attention in history class. The far-right Alternative for Germany party came out on top in Mecklenburg-West Pomerania regional elections. It is the second state this month where the AfD won the most votes. Chancellor Friedrich Merz's Christian Democrats did not secure enough votes to enter the state parliament. His party also lost in Berlin. Members of the Linke, or Left Party, celebrate securing the most votes in the capital for the first time. Amid calls for his resignation, Merz called the election results a disaster, but insisted he is still the best person to lead Germany. Fresh off parliamentary elections, Russia has awarded President Vladimir Putin a record number of seats. Some analysts say this win is viewed as support for the war in Ukraine. But there is growing concern across Europe that the war will spread. Europe's intelligence officials are warning that Moscow could test NATO's abilities in a matter of months, not years. The CBC's Anna Cunningham has more.
15: Spotting British Royal Air Force Typhoon fighter jets in the skies across England is usually rare, but sightings have increased recently. The Ministry of Defence confirming to CBC News that RAF and NATO forces are currently training for Exercise Cobra Warrior, lasting until October 2nd. It's described as a demanding rehearsal for joint warfighting capabilities to test the UK's homeland defence and provide a deterrent to adversaries. Last week, NATO jets banned a suspected Russian drone over Lithuania. In Germany, there was an armed drone incident at Leipzig airport. And Denmark recently reported a Russian warship firing flares at one of its military helicopters. The UK's Defence Secretary Wes Streeting, speaking earlier this month, outlined the UK's concerns.
16: The threats we face are not only evolving, they are getting closer to home. Every day, the UK and our allies encounter espionage, cyber attacks, and military posturing by hostile states.
15: The French President Emmanuel Macron last week called all party leaders to a rare confidential intelligence briefing at the Elysee Palace, later announcing new measures to protect critical French infrastructure from hybrid Russian attacks. Poland's Prime Minister Donald Tusk has also said Russia could launch an attack with drones or missiles on NATO territory in the coming months to test NATO's Article 5, which states that an attack on one member of the alliance is an attack on them all. Anna Cunningham, CBC News, London.
11: And finally, about 1,300 students at one of this country's largest private English language schools are in limbo this morning. On Friday, the International Language Academy of Canada abruptly closed its doors after filing for bankruptcy. Philip Lee Shannock reports.
17: Jonathan Colber founded the International Language Academy of Canada in 1997. It was serving 20,000 students from more than 100 countries when he sold ILAC in 2019 to a private equity firm, ONCAP, part of the investment giant Onyx. But Colber stayed involved until 2025, before resigning.
18: I didn't feel like anyone on the board was listening to me.
17: ILAC's website says it no longer has the financial resources to continue operating. Colber says students may be out of luck.
18: In my experience, when a school goes out of business, most of the time they don't get refunds.
17: ONCAP did not return messages seeking comment. ILAC offered English language courses, among others, in Vancouver and Toronto. Beatrice Gill is an agent who connects international students with schools here. She says ILAC operations abruptly closed, even the student residences.
19: So everybody outside the building with all the belongings like laptops, backpacks, everything.
17: Languages Canada, which accredits such schools, says it's trying to help more than 1,300 students affected. Jose Carlos Chavez, who just paid $14,000 in tuition, says he hasn't heard from ILAC.
20: And then I tried to check online and the website is down. Their phone number is down and I have no way to contact the school.
17: He had planned to leave Mexico next week. Now he's trying to get refunds for his flight and the deposit he paid for his apartment in Vancouver. ILAC is the second major international English language school to close. EC Canada shut its operations in Toronto, Vancouver, and Montreal last week. Philip Shannock, CBC News, Toronto.
11: And that is the latest national and international news from World Report. I'm Martina Fitzgerald. This is CBC News.

0: Thank you, Martina, and a very good Monday morning to you. It is the 21st of September, the last day of summer. I'm Stephen Quinn, and this is the early edition on CBC Radio 1. Thank you so much for being along with us this morning. Coming up with BC's official opposition, now without a leader, will British Columbia still see a snap election? Our legislative reporter, Katie DeRosa, is going to wade into that in just a moment. Right now, Drew Karakas is here from the CBC Vancouver Newsroom.
1: And Lauren Dirksen has been named the new interim leader of the BC Conservative Party. It follows the resignation yesterday of former leader Carrie Lynn Findlay. Some people who have made hotel reservations in Canada have been receiving messages on WhatsApp with details about their bookings. Hackers appear to have accessed a system that's used at more than 2,000 hotels. And the Crystal Pool in Victoria will close for good this week. A new recreation facility will eventually replace it, but not for a few more years. More local and regional news at 6:30. Amy Bell has your latest traffic and weather.
2: Yeah, not too much to pass along. Everything is moving quite smoothly. Just a little bit busier now once you get onto the Portman Bridge and then clear sailing through the Cape Horn. Maryhill Bypass is sluggish as you're approaching Broadway. And once you move past that point, everything's moving smoothly. Alex Fraser just a little slow approaching Nordell up Highway 91. Counterflow lane in there. It's just gone in at the Massey Tunnel. Things are looking great, though, on Highway 99. We are looking at quiet borders, no waits at the ferries, and a little foggy out there, but we'll brighten up. We'll see a mix of sun and cloud, high around 20 degrees, dropping to 11 overnight, and starting off with cloud tomorrow, and then breaking up to a mix of sun and cloud in the afternoon with a high of 19. Showers for Wednesday, back to some sunshine, though, for Thursday and Friday.
0: Amy, thank you so much. It is 12 minutes after 6 o'clock on the early edition on CBC Radio 1. And by the way, we're talking a lot about provincial politics on the program this morning. Of course, the resignation of Carrie Lynn Findlay, the leader of the BC Conservative Party, over the weekend. And now, as we just heard from Drew, the appointment of an interim leader, the speculation that BC Premier David Eby is going to be calling a snap election at some point, whether that is being tamped down at the moment. We're going to find out with our legislative reporter in just a moment. But we'd love to know what you think about all of this. And you can text us, 236-330-2623, 236-330-2623. That is our text line. Would love you to weigh in on this. We're also going to be hearing from former MLAs Mo Zahoda and Mike DeYoung in the next half hour of the program. They have a rather unique perspectives on this as former sitting MLAs. So all of that coming up on the program. We'll bring you the very latest. If you shut off your radio over the weekend, yeah, you're in for a surprise this morning, let me tell you. 236-330-2623. That is our text line, 236-330-2623.

0: thanks for your patience. Just having a little trouble getting our legislative reporter on the line, but we've got her now. Now, less than 4 months after she was elected the new leader of the BC Conservative Party by the narrowest of margins, Carrie Lynn Findlay has now resigned. In a social media post yesterday, she said it was the right decision for, quote, our movement and our province. Well, 13 MLAs either left the party under her leadership or were forced out. A 14th MLA has stepped down so Findlay could run. All of this, as speculation ramps up, the Premier David Eby is going to call a snap election. Now, joining us is someone who's been following this story closely all weekend long with no time off. Katie DeRosa joins us from Victoria this morning. Good morning to you, Katie.
1: Hi, Stephen.
0: This has been a big preoccupation for you all weekend long. So just walk us through what happened over the weekend, and let's start with the end of last week.
1: Yeah, it is important to start there because Wednesday night in Vancouver, there was a tense caucus meeting where the allegations around the hiring of the private investigator came to light. And the two MLAs, Claire Ratté and John Rustad, publicly called on in that meeting, sorry, not publicly, but called on Carrie Lynn Findlay to resign. Thursday, she appeared at the Union of BC Municipalities press conference, Union of BC conference, and she was defiant in her speech. She said, I'm not going anywhere. She said the same thing to the reporters. She denied knowing anything about the private investigator. But then later that day, a statement from Claire Ratté saying she was deeply disturbed, troubled that she was one of the MLAs. And then on Thursday night, reports that 10 MLAs had signed a letter asking her for her to go, but still no word, of any change in leadership. Then on Sunday morning, Linda Heppner sent me a text message with the exact note that she sent to Carrie Lynn Findlay announcing her resignation. Linda had told me that on Saturday, she told Carrie Lynn Findlay that basically if Findlay didn't go, that Heppner was going to go. Here's a bit from Linda Heppner.
2: But you cannot keep getting the disastrous decisions and the constant hits that we were taking and not believe that something has to change. And in my mind, that was the leadership.
1: And so that led to a few hours later on Sunday, a statement on social media from Carrie Lynn Findlay saying that, the battle between the battle for conservatives should not be with other conservatives. She acknowledged that the troubles over her leadership were becoming a distraction. She took responsibility for missteps that she said she would have done differently. She didn't say what those were, but certainly some of her hiring decisions really became a source of tension for the MLAs who left. She had lost 14 MLAs since becoming leader in a span of 4 months. I think that she felt that her leadership was no longer tenable. She's not done any interviews that I've seen, but certainly the party, I think that, I talked to former party president, Aisha Esty, and she said that this was the right thing for the party to move on.
0: And so what does this mean then for the BC Conservatives? We've heard this morning that a new interim leader has been appointed, but how are they going to, determine a new permanent leader, and what happens if David Eby calls a snap by-election? Do they go into an election campaign leaderless?
1: Well, yeah, Lauren Dirksen, he's the BC Conservative MLA for Caribou Chilcotin. He has been appointed, interim leader. So that's sort of a similar position to Trevor Halford, who was interim leader after John Rustad was removed, resigned as leader after a similar caucus revolt. And I think, the big question is if EB will still call an early election, because the BC Conservatives, basically have an interim leader. So, Hamish Telford, he's a political scientist for the University of the Fraser Valley. He said it's just not really the done thing to call an election when your opposition doesn't have a leader. And here's what Hamish had to say.
3: It's usually not considered appropriate politics to call an election when the official opposition doesn't have a leader. So I imagine the NDP war room is in full crisis mode now, trying to figure out what to do going forward.
1: A lot of thoughts were that Tuesday would be the day of the writ drop, but again, we don't know. We don't know if that's still the case.
0: And so is somebody in EB's office kicking themselves for not dropping the writ on Friday?
1: Well, it's funny because yesterday at the legislature, I talked to John Rustad. He was in Victoria and he kind of laughed. He said, I bet EB wishes he called the writ on Saturday because there was thoughts that he wasn't going to do it at UBCM. That would have been basically a hostile audience for him because the UBCM had just passed a resolution begging him not to have any sort of election that overlaps with the municipal election set for October 17th. And you're right. You know, in her statement, Carrie Lynn Finley said she'll still run in the by-election for Abbotsford Mission that's set for Saturday. So if he doesn't call an election, Carrie Lynn Finley still runs in a by-election, which she very much could win, and then she would be a Conservative MLA in a caucus that just, you know, largely kicked her out. And another question is whether, you know, the BC Conservatives will merge with Centre BC, which on Friday had a press conference, you know, with eight MLAs who had left the party.
0: Well, right. And what do we know about that? I mean, those eight former BC Conservative MLAs are led by Peter Miliband. And what's do we know whether they're going to strike any kind of deal?
1: Well, that, I believe, is the discussions going on right now. You know, I asked that question to Aisha Esty and to John Rustad, who I talked to yesterday, and both of them said that it's early days, but they suspect those conversations are ongoing. So the question would be, do the MLAs who left go back to the BC Conservative fold and basically they do some sort of deal with Centre BC, or do they try and say, you know, we don't believe in the Conservative brand anymore. You come over to Centre BC. And let's be clear, there were a lot of MLAs, about a dozen, maybe 15, who were still standing behind Carrie Lynn Finley. They were standing behind her at the press conference on, you know, Thursday. So again, I don't know that those fractures are just going to magically be healed. And these are the same questions that we were asking when this happened to John Rustad. The you know, for more Conservative factions and the former BC Liberal factions still do not seem to see eye to eye on who's best to lead them. You know, John Rustad said to me, it's kind of like the three bears. It's finding what's just right. And I don't know that the party has done that yet.
0: All right. Katie, we'll leave it there this morning. Thank you so much for the time. We really appreciate it. And thanks for all your work this weekend.
1: Thanks, Stephen.
0: Can you take care? Bye-bye.
1: Hi.
0: That's Katie DeRosa, our legislative reporter in Victoria. And Carrie Lynn Finley says she'll still run as the Conservative candidate in the riding of Abbotsford Mission in that by-election that happens, as we just heard, on Friday. So, or Saturday, rather. Pardon me. Amy Bell back with traffic and weather.
4: Yeah, we're still in great shape. Just a bit busier, though, as you're making your way up Highway 91 for the Alex Fraser. You're slowing close to 72nd now. Also busier getting onto the Portman Bridge. A little slow from about 152nd. Once you cross over the Portman, it is slowing through the Cape Horn and just beginning to build through the Burnaby Lake area. Southbound into the Massey Tunnel, which is one lane, is also a little bit sluggish and already seeing volume beginning to build northbound onto the Oak Street Bridge. Knight and Arthur Lang, though, are in great shape. It's quiet for the North Shore bridges. And at the BC Ferries, a one sailing wait to Wasson to Swartz Bay. So that's the 7 a.m. departure. Ticketing for the 8 a.m. sailing. It is a little foggy in some of the low-lying areas, but that'll dissipate. We'll be left with a lovely sunny day. Highs around 20 degrees. Back with more before the news.
0: Amy, thank you so much. It is 22 minutes after 6 o'clock and time for your wake-up song. And it killed me to have to get two-thirds of the way through September before playing this one. But you know the rule, you have to wait until the 21st. This is Earth, Wind, and Fire. Oh, I think you know the song.

0: Earth, Wind, and Fire. And we pulled that one from a best of album, The Best of Earth, Wind, and Fire, Volume 1 from 1978. And yes, of course, the song September. It is the 21st of September. That makes it the last day of summer. Tomorrow, the first day of autumn. And we always wait until the 21st to play that one. We don't play it at the beginning of the month. We'd love to, but you have to wait until the 21st. That is the rule. Now, Paul McGowan joins us with the first look at business this morning. Good morning to you, Paul.
1: Good morning, Stephen.
0: The head of the European Union's investment bank is paying a visit to Canada. What's the latest on that?
1: The president of the bank, Nadia Calviño, says that the time is ripe for the bank to deepen its ties to Canada and explore how to finance Canadian projects. She spoke with CBC's Rosemary Barton in Ottawa yesterday, and she admitted that the bank has not in the past been active in Canada, but she also said that Europe is ready to put its money where its mouth is. And to that end, she is meeting with federal ministers and discussing, among other things, a shared interest in critical minerals. This could be an interesting partnership because while Calviño did say that the European Investment Bank was open to agreements beyond critical minerals, she was also asked about potential investment in future pipelines for oil and for natural gas. And she was very clear. She said that the European Investment Bank has consolidated its role as the, quote, climate bank, and that they're much more interested in new technologies and green energy generation.
0: That's interesting, and that flies in the face of a lot of what we've been hearing, so that puts us in an interesting position. Let's talk about Tiff Macklem. He does Mark Carney's old job as governor of the Bank of Canada. He's speaking in Halifax this morning. What are we expecting to hear there?
1: We're expecting some sort of an economic update because after the Bank of Canada kept the key interest rate on hold earlier this month, we watched the U.S. Federal Reserve hike their rate just last week. And the Bank of Canada, in their rate decision, did acknowledge that the risks for inflation have increased and that tariffs have created new uncertainty around economic growth. And all of that taken together has some economists predicting not just one rate hike in October, but potentially a second one in December. Now, those rate hikes are far from a sure thing. There are economists who say that Canada has a little bit of wiggle room, that the U.S. has been dealing with higher overall inflation and with higher core inflation, and that the Bank of Canada doesn't need to act just yet. So it's likely that Macklem gets into all of that and more later this morning in Halifax and offers some kind of perspective about how the bank is thinking through all of this.
0: Right. And finally, some of the world's biggest AI companies have been named in a new lawsuit. What is this lawsuit claiming?
1: The claim is that these big AI companies, so specifically Anthropic, OpenAI, SpaceX AI, and Google, made an illegal agreement to slow the pace of their respective AI development. And it was just more than a week ago that we saw this call from Anthropic CEO Dario Amodei calling for the AI industry as a whole to slow down. Each of the other companies named in this suit sort of jumped on board and agreed that a coordinated slowdown would be beneficial. But this lawsuit claims that coordination of that kind violates antitrust laws and reduces value for consumers, in particular here, the consumers who pay for AI services. That sounds sort of selfish on its face, but the lawsuit is actually a little bit more interesting than that. It makes clear that the four plaintiffs who are bringing the suit don't object to these companies slowing their progress individually, but they say that this sort of coordinated slowdown is a shortcut and that the companies are trying to, quote, substitute collective restraint for individual accountability. One quick note about restraint. We've heard U.S. President Donald Trump in recent days talk about forming an AI task force. The plaintiffs in this lawsuit say they are not opposed to the AI companies in question asking the government for regulation.
0: All right. Very good. Paul, thank you so much. We'll talk again next hour.
1: Sounds good. Thanks, Stephen.
0: Thank you. Paul McGowan, handling business this morning. A man of many talents. And Amy is here with traffic and weather.
2: There was a very quick stall northbound on the Alex Fraser, but it has added to the volume, so it is slow going from about 72nd as you head north up Highway 91. We also have a crash now as well on Golden Ears Way, just as you head north over or off the bridge. You're going to find this collision north of 201st, so expect some delays there. Definitely picking up for the other major routes and a little foggy out there still, but we'll gradually see things clearing up and we'll get into mainly sunny conditions today with a high of 20.
0: Amy, thank you so much. Lots happening in provincial politics right here in British Columbia, needless to say. Carrie Lynn Findlay is out as the leader of the BC Conservative Party. Will David Eby, Premier David Eby, still consider calling a snap election? I'm going to talk about that with two longtime former MLAs coming up in the next half hour. Right now, 6:30, and time for the CBC Local News with Drew Karakas.
3: Good morning. It's 12 degrees with a few clouds in Vancouver. The BC Conservative Party has appointed Caribou Chilcotin MLA Lorne Dirksen as the party's interim leader following the sudden resignation of Carolyn Finley yesterday. After just 4 months on the job, Finley announced she was stepping down, saying the internal battle over her leadership had become a distraction. Aisha Este is a former president of the BC Conservative Party.
4: I think uniting conservatives is inherently very difficult. We're very independent thinkers. You know, free speech is very important to us. And so that, you know, permits a lot of very loud opinions. And it is hard to bring our group together.
3: Finley's resignation came just hours after the BC Conservative Caucus lost a 13th MLA, former Surrey Mayor Linda Heppner. Finley says she will stay on as the BC Conservative candidate in the Abbotsford Mission by-election set for Saturday. However, that by-election would be cancelled if Premier David Eby calls a snap election this week. Some people who have arranged hotel stays in Canada have been receiving messages on WhatsApp with details about their bookings. As Arden McLeod reports, it's believed a system used at more than 2,000 hotels has been hacked.
5: And it quoted my name, it quoted the hotel we were staying at, the dates that we were going to be staying, the booking reference number.
6: Vicky Burt, a Hudson's Hope resident, received a suspicious message with information related to her hotel booking in Jasper. WebRes Pro is a Canadian company that provides back-end systems for hotels around the world. Burt says the company told her it is aware of the issue.
5: What I'm concerned is that nobody has put forward anything to say, hey, if you get this message, it's fraud, don't fall for it.
6: Several hotels that use WebRes Pro in BC and across the country confirmed to CBC News that guests are receiving WhatsApp messages impersonating the hotels they booked with.
5: They had quoted all of that in the message through WhatsApp and then said, click the link below to confirm your reservation. And I was like, oh, that doesn't seem right.
6: CBC News reached out to WebRes Pro for comment, but did not receive a response. Arden McLeod, CBC News, Vancouver.
3: Temporary traffic changes are now in place on the Fraser Highway because of the ongoing construction of the Surrey-Langley SkyTrain expansion. As of today, there will only be westbound traffic between 140th Street and 96th Avenue during daytime hours, and there will be overnight closures between 8 in the evening and 6 in the morning until late December. Drivers are advised to use 96th Avenue as an alternate route. Mangal Singh Jaswal manages a store near Fraser Highway and 152nd Street. He fears the traffic changes will affect his business.
7: When the customer comes, they see the traffic. Then naturally the customer will avoid. They will just approach to other place.
3: The provincial government says 60% of the 16-kilometer SkyTrain guideway is now complete. Service on the line is expected to begin in 2029. The topics of street disorder and public safety are expected to be front and center in the upcoming civic election in Kamloops. Shelley Joyce has that story.
8: Like in many cities in BC, open drug use, homelessness, and criminal activity are a major concern. People in Kamloops are hoping that the upcoming civic election may present solutions.
9: This morning, I just had to fight off a street person that was stealing a $16,000 bike.
8: Manny Mattis chased the thief down and got his bike back. Robert Giger works at a car dealership.
10: I've had a sword pulled on me, I've had a machete pulled, and a hatchet pulled.
8: He says the dangers encountered at work will definitely play a part in how he votes.
10: You know, safety of your family and your coworkers should be, you know, a top priority.
8: Kyle Cosman is concerned about homelessness as someone who sleeps at a shelter.
11: There's a lot of people with mental health issues like me. I'm schizophrenic, so it's very difficult for me to find housing.
8: The leading candidates for mayor and council have made street safety a central part of their platforms, and voters will have to decide whose vision they like best. Shelley Joyce, CBC News, Kamloops.
3: Some people in eastern BC are upset that the provincial government plans to decommission a Forest Service road southeast of Revelstoke. As Jacqueline Gelineau reports, it's a popular route into backcountry areas.
12: The Rady Creek Forest Service Road is going to be decommissioned by the province in the coming weeks.
13: People will no longer be able to access this area.
12: Backcountry users like Amber Lane are upset.
13: This area is a destination for ATVing, dirt biking, snowmobiling, and four-wheel drive.
12: Lane is with the BC Snowmobile Federation. She says the road is important both to locals and to vacationers from across BC and Alberta.
13: It's a very magical place.
12: Colin Stewart with the Four Wheel Drive Association of BC travels to the region from Vancouver Island just for the forest trails and roads.
14: It's a lifeline for recreation and industry.
12: He says losing Rady Creek would not just be a blow to those that use the road, but also to those that depend on the tourism dollars. In a statement, the Ministry of Forests said it identified slope stability issues and the decision for deactivation is final. It also said groups can apply to construct their own recreational access road in the area once the deactivation work by the province is finished. Jacqueline Gelano, CBC News, Salmon Arm.
3: It's 6:36 now, and that's the CBC local and regional news.
0: Drew Caracas, thank you so much.
3: Well, you betcha. Did you have a good weekend?
0: I had a great weekend. I had a lovely weekend. I went to a Blue Frog Studio out in White Rock. Mm-hmm. Saw a band there. I was with my sister on Saturday night, saw a band at Blue Frog. You ever been out there?
15: Nope.
0: It's a really cool place that is completely dedicated to live music, and they bring in bands from all over the place. This was a band from Seattle, kind of a surf kind of, I don't know what you'd call them. Anyhow, amazing frontman who could play, he played guitar, but he also just pulled a trumpet out of nowhere and played it with one hand. He shouted, they're called the Dusty 45s. By the way, and they stand up bass player who must have the most calloused hands on earth, and then the bass player came forward, leaned his bass over, front man stood on the side of the bass, lit his trumpet on fire, and continued playing.
15: With one hand.
0: And holding a microphone in front of the trumpet. I have never seen anybody play a trumpet that was on fire. It was like the Hunger Games in there for a while.
15: It's the first for everything.
0: Yeah, it was pretty cool. So there.
15: Nice.
0: Yeah. And the best part, out by 8:30.
15: Love it.
0: Because it's White Rock. Oh, my God.

0: 152nd, and then slowing through the Cape Horn and building through the Burnaby Lake stretch. We're also dealing with this crash northbound on Golden Ears Way, just north of 201st, so expect some delays there. If you spot trouble, you can text me at 236-330-2623. At the ferries, there's a one sailing wait to Wasana-Swartz Bay, and it is still a bit foggy in some areas, but we'll see things brightening up, mainly sunny with a high of 20 degrees. Back with more in about 10 minutes.
1: I'm posting a little picture here right now on a little video on Blue Sky of this guy playing a flaming trumpet.
0: Okay.
1: Just so everybody would be able to see it.
0: For those who don't believe.
1: For those who do not believe that I watched a guy play a flaming trumpet on a Saturday night. Martina Fitzgerald joins us now from World Report. Top that.
2: Can't.
1: No, I know.
2: I can't believe you were out on a Saturday night.
1: It's White Rock.
2: I need video evidence of that.
1: Well, I know. I don't have video evidence of me actually being out, but I do have video evidence of, you know, something happening live in front of me.
2: Cool.
1: If that's, yeah, so there. Yeah, Saturday nights you can do that because, you know, then you don't have to get up at 3 o'clock in the morning on Sunday.
2: Mm-hmm. Yeah, you think about that all day Sunday, I know.
1: Mm-hmm. And so, yeah. and the thing about White Rock, you know, is there are a lot of retirees in White Rock. And
2: yes.
1: Things tend to start early and finish early there.
2: I don't mind that anymore.
1: I don't mind that at all.
2: I know.
1: I'm like one of those people who say, okay, we'll meet at 9, and I'm like, sorry, PM, what? No.
2: Pacific 9?
1: Pacific
2: really?
1: 9?
2: Yeah,
1: really?
2: Oh, okay.
1: Anyhow, how are you doing? What have you got coming up at the top of the hour?
2: We've got news this morning, including a disturbing incident in Belleville, Ontario.
1: Yes, we've heard about that this morning.
2: Yeah, the timing is terrible. Yom Kippur, also the setting right outside of the city's only synagogue. There was a service getting underway last evening with an officer parked nearby in an unmarked vehicle. An exchange of gunfire between that officer and a gunman. Witnesses say that there were about 24 shots fired. The police officer, his injuries are not serious. Reportedly, he was shot in the arm. There's damage to the synagogue. There are bullet holes in the windows. The gunman did not enter the building. Police have not had much to say about this so far today, but we're expecting to hear more from them in about an hour and a half, and we will have everything we know for you at the top of the hour.
1: All right.
2: As well, the fall sitting of Parliament begins today. The Liberal government plans to bring forward an economic bill, the Build Canada Strong Act, that would increase the pace of major projects. The trade war with the U.S. will also shape much of this session. And there's also proposed legislation coming later this week that will affect unions. Reportedly, the Liberals will attempt to reinforce part of the Canada Labour Code, giving the government the power to effectively end strikes or lockouts. And this is your wheelhouse. BC politics, never boring. A tumultuous 4 months as leader of the provincial Conservatives has ended for Carrie Lynn Findlay. And there was additional pressure on her with speculation that a snap election may be called. Stephen, I know you're talking all about this. We'll have it as well on World Report.
1: Yeah, being Conservative leader in this province is kind of like teaching defense against the dark arts at Hogwarts. You don't. You tend not to last very long.
2: Yeah, seems that way.
1: Mm-hmm. There you go. All right. Thanks so much, Martina.
2: You're welcome.
1: Martina Fitzgerald in at World Report this morning. You'll hear her 18 minutes from now at the top of the hour. It is 18 minutes before 7 o'clock. And yes, we are talking about British Columbia politics this morning. And are we heading to the polls anytime soon? That is a question we've been asking since rumors of a snap election peaked last week at the Union of BC Municipalities Convention in Vancouver. Well, our next two guests join us to talk about what a snap election could look like. Mo Sahota is a former BC NDP MLA and cabinet minister, also the BC NDP's party president. Good morning to you, Mo.
3: Good morning. Former president. Not the
1: oh, former president.
3: President.
1: Thank you. I thought I said past party president. My apologies. Mike DeYoung is with us as well. He is a former BC Liberal MLA and cabinet minister. Good morning to you, Mike.
4: Morning, Stephen. Morning, Mo.
1: Great to have both of you with us this morning. Mo, what does Carrie Lynn Findlay resigning mean for David Eby potentially calling a snap election?
3: I don't think a lot. I mean, I think the Conservatives have nobody to blame but themselves for the mess that that they're in. I mean, it's been apparent for the last 2 years now, since the last election, that they're more concerned about themselves than the things that seem to concern or that do concern British Columbians. And it's fairly apparent that they're unfit for government. On the other side of the coin, you have David Eby. And let's go back maybe 2 weeks, I think it was, that Prime Minister Carney said that we as a country are under attack, that we're at war. And since that time, David Eby has been

0: working with Prime Minister Carney and the other premiers in the country to shield us from the implications of that attack. And in times like that, when there is turmoil, it's not out of line for a premier to ask for a mandate for further stability and to deal with the issues that that lie ahead. And in that regard, I don't think it's ever wrong to go to people and ask them if they're prepared to give you an expanded mandate. I'm glad Mike's on this show because, you know, there's been a lot of talk over the last few days about the municipal elections overlapping with a potential provincial election. But Mike was probably around like I was in 1979 when Bill Bennett called a provincial election right during a federal election. And people could easily decipher the different issues and made the decisions that they had to make with two elections in front of them. And I don't think that's an impediment in my mind to address that issue as well.
1: And the NDP didn't complain about that when it happened?
0: No, I was involved in that campaign. He just took it as it came and he dealt with it. I remember, you know, just to date myself, you'll remember this probably, Stephen. I worked with Sven Robinson in Burnaby to get him elected. And I worked on the Mike Harcourt, Gene Swanson campaign with in Little Mountain. And he just did it. I don't think there was any turbulence around that. You had to deal with the issues in front of you, and you made the decisions around the two different elections that were at play.
1: Mike, what do you think of the idea of Premier Eby calling an election while the opposition is leaderless?
2: Well, it's clearly very tempting for Premier Eby. You know, a few moments ago you were talking about flaming trumpets. Now we're talking about political parties flaming out, and that is a certainly apt description for the Conservative Party of British Columbia right now. Look, I think people may see it as being somewhat manipulative for the premier to call an election when the main opposition party is leaderless. They have an acting leader, but I have to say this: if the premier is going to wait for the Conservative Party of BC to get their act together, he may be waiting a long, long time. Someone sent me this 10:30 last night. The president of the Conservative Party of BC sent out a note announcing their new interim leader, Lauren Dirksen.
1: Yeah.
2: Here's what it says. We'd like to thank Lauren for stepping forward to serve during this important transition. Our caucus and party will not move forward together. 10 minutes later, the correction came out. They meant to say, we will now move forward together.
1: Whoops.
2: It has been Carolyn Findlay, opposition leader, your single most important job is to bring people together and forge a strong team to challenge the government, whoever the government is. She distinguished herself by telling everyone why they weren't welcome. Mm-hmm. And eventually found herself sitting on the sidelines all by herself. It was such a colossal mess. Will the premier take advantage? Sounds like he will. It'll be very tempting for him not to. Whether or not, and we'll be confronted by an election where the opposition is divided. That's generally good news for the NDP. In this case, a government, and this is where I suspect Mo and I part company, a government where the province, by any measure, is in tough shape. Mm-hmm. Fiscally, we're not strong. We're not strong to take on that challenge from the U.S., from the crazy guy down south. But those are, we're in that condition because of decisions that the government has made. Over the past, particularly 6 or 7 years, so for British Columbians, it's not a good situation. But I will agree with Mo on this point. Carolyn Findlay and the Conservative Party of BC have no one to blame but themselves.
1: Mo, I will give you an opportunity to answer that in just a moment. I just want to take a quick break here for traffic and weather with Amy. Amy Bell.
3: Yes, we are still seeing extra heavy volume for the Alex Fraser after an earlier stall. We're still dealing with a crash on Golden Ears Way just north of 201st, and pretty heavy volume now for Highway 1, for the Port Mann, through the Cape Horn and Barnaby Lake. It's also getting busier for the Richmond Bridges, and at the BC Ferries, we have that one St. Louis Way to Wasson to Swartz Bay. Still seeing some fog out there, but brightening up to mainly sunny conditions today with a high of 20. I'll have another look though before the news.
1: Amy, thank you. We've got a couple of former longtime BC MLAs with us this morning. Mo Sahota, former NDP MLA and cabinet minister. Mike DeYoung, former BC Liberal MLA and cabinet minister. And Mike DeYoung there just talking about, well, the state of things going into an election right now for the NDP.
0: Well, look, they're not bad. We've got the best job creation. Well, yeah, honestly, it depends on the issue that you look at, but clearly they're not bad. Government is dealing with issues all the time, be it in healthcare, affordability, or jobs. We've got one of the strongest economies in the country. This province has created over 40,000 new jobs this year, despite all of that turbulence. I don't think EB gets enough credit for that. He's dealing with some very difficult issues around healthcare. He's brought in Minister Kailan to do it, but he's not going to apologize for the fact that he has made investments in healthcare that the other guys would cut. We are building new hospitals everywhere from Terrace to Tofino, to Surrey, to Nanaimo. And we're going to continue to make those investments. If we want to diversify our economy, we have to make investments in infrastructure. That's why we're building the Surrey-Langley SkyTrain extension and making the investments in ports and airports in conjunction with the federal government. Yes, as an economy, we are under attack by the Americans, but we also have a plan. It's called Look West to diversify our economy. We now are exporting LNG at record levels in British Columbia, out of British Columbia. We are building mines at a rate faster on critical minerals than any other province in the country. And most, half of the new federal projects that they've announced as major projects for Canada are situated right here in British Columbia.
1: Mike, do you think all of that is enough to bring voters to the polls to happily support the NDP right after voting in municipal elections?
2: We've got a record operating deficit, almost $14 billion. It's as big as Ontario. Ontario's got three or four times as many people as us. So, you know, 3 or 4 months ago, there was a lot of speculation about David Eby being replaced. The NDP, ordinarily in these circumstances, going into an election, would be in tough to be reelected. That's not the case today. Today, based on the meltdown on the opposition side, there's a very strong possibility that David Eby will be reelected. And in circumstances that I would argue don't necessarily warrant that. I think the analogy here, I remember the election in 91 that Mo was directly involved in. Yeah. I think the question here is going to be what happens on the opposition side. And, Mo will recall well, he had been part of a very effective opposition, and I think the NDP was destined to be elected in that election anyway. But their majority was increased by virtue of the division that existed on the opposition side. It'll be very interesting to see whether the new group, Centre BC, acquires any traction going forward, because I think the Conservative Party of BC is going to have a very difficult time if David Eby does call an election to present themselves as a credible opposition or a credible alternative to the government.
1: Mo, is this particularly sporting on the part of the NDP? I mean, I looked this morning, I can't find a single instance of any provincial government ever calling an election while the opposition had no leader.
0: Well, I'd have to look that up myself. But look, as Mike's right, this is a lot like the election of 1991. That, for reference, was the Gordon Wilson election, where he came out of nowhere and it picked up about 33% of the vote. And Mike is right that it would be interesting to see what Mr. Milibar and his gang of former conservatives, I think he's got 8 or 11 of them during this election. But it's almost, they're not a centrist party. They're kind of a self-centered party. You know, they've been part of the infighting with the conservatives and not prepared to go back to the conservatives, but they're very much focused on their own political survival rather than dealing with the broader issues that the province faces. I just don't see a genie in the bottle people like Gordon Wilson sort of coming in the middle of the election and generating the kind of momentum that he did in that election. I think this time around, you're right, there is a divided opposition. They're sort of stumbling in the dark. And Evie is just going on and doing the work that's necessary to deal with the challenges that we face from the assaults from the United States. And so he represents strength and stability, and the others don't. And at a time where we need strength, stability, and unity, the option really is the NDP.
1: This is reminiscent, though, of 2020, is it not, when, you know, we saw John Horgan call a snap election? There was still a year left in his mandate, and of course he used COVID as an excuse, saying we needed the stability, we need the consistency, we can't have an election in the middle of this crisis. Mo, were you not just saying the same thing about trade with the United States and the position we find ourselves in with the United States? I mean, EB isn't even, you know, he's 2 years into a mandate here, and you're asking him to spend millions of dollars on an election that is not necessary.
0: Right. Well, you're right. John was through his was not fully through his mandate. He called an election, and Premier Eby has the same option in front of him, as does any premier when they decide they want to go to the public. I just don't think there's anything wrong with doing it. Yes, there are some people, particularly the Conservatives, are going to grumble that you're taking advantage of the situation that they find themselves in. Like I say, and as Mike has said, they have nobody but themselves to blame for it. So that's where we're at. And if he does make the call, then people will go to the polls and they will express their opinion with all of these variables in mind.
1: Mike?
2: Well, I expect, as I said at the outset, that he is very tempted. And once the wheels have been set in motion, it's not impossible to step back. But I think those wheels have been set in motion. And I my guess is the premier is going to proceed. I part company with Mo concerning the state of the province. And I live in a part of the province where the evidence abounds. People, look, when the premier gets in front of the UBCM and says, I'm going to postpone a dramatic taxation expansion. Well, postpone till when? Well, till after an election. Yeah. I mean, that is pretty cynical. And this is what happens when governments lose control fiscally. You know, COVID was this remarkable time in the province, but one can say this: the government of British Columbia had inherited a $3 billion surplus. The government of BC was in the strongest position of any government in Canada to provide the assistance that people required. So we talked today about the challenge coming from the crazy guy down south. The province is in an exceedingly weakened position to meet that challenge. And that weakness developed over the past 5 or 6 years, candidly. And Mo may not want to acknowledge that. Having said that, my guess is the NDP will be in a position, if an election were held this month or next month, probably 36-37% of the popular vote will be enough to win that election, because the opposition is in completely divided.
1: Let's leave it there this morning. It's great to hear from both of you. Thank you so much for taking the time. We appreciate it.
0: Thank you,
2: Stephen.
1: All right, take care. Mo Sahota, former BC NDP MLA and cabinet minister, and Mike DeYoung, a former BC Liberal MLA and cabinet minister.

0: A little bit of Arcadia for you there, which was sort of a second band of Duran Duran. Drew Carrick is here with some local news headlines.
1: The BC Conservative Party has appointed Caribou Chilcotin MLA Lauren Dirksen as the party's interim leader. This comes after former leader Carrie Lynn Findlay announced yesterday she was stepping down just 4 months after she was elected party leader. And a former BC judge who is known for his contributions to child welfare reforms and public safety has died at the age of 79. Thomas Gove was also a driving force behind the creation of the community court in downtown Vancouver. More local news at 7:30. Amy Bell has the latest on the roads.
2: And we're still dealing with this crash on Golden Ears Way. It is northbound, just north of 201st. A little bit busier for the Portman Bridge coming out of Surrey, and it is heavy through the Cape Horn and Burnaby Lake. Just starting to see things picking up as well, heading north onto the Ironworkers. Quite busy this morning for the Oak Street Bridge. Southbound into the Massey Tunnel is slow going from before Steveston, and Alex Fraser heavy going from 72nd. A little foggy still, but we'll see lots of sunshine for this last full day of summer. High temperature around 20 degrees, dropping down to 11 overnight.
0: Amy, thank you so much. Lots to come on the program. Stay with us. World Report comes your way next.
3: This is World Report. Good morning, I'm Martina Fitzgerald. MPs are returning to the House of Commons today to open the fall sitting of Parliament. Prime Minister Mark Carney says this is a crucial session as the government faces an intensifying trade war with the United States while deepening ties with Europe. Carney says his government will also focus on affordability and major infrastructure projects. As the CBC's Benjamin Lopez-Steven reports, there's also a new bill that could frustrate Canada's unions.
4: The core of our agenda is to build Canada strong. The next phase of that will be legislation we will introduce this week.
5: After a summer marked by international tensions and opportunities, the Carney government is turning to Ottawa. House Leader Stephen MacKinnon teeing up the Liberals' plan.
6: Affordability is, of course, a major preoccupation of the government alongside our continued prosperity.
5: The first bill will extend Ottawa's gas tax holiday into 2027, but another bill expected this week could kick off a labor fight.
6: We do have too many conflicts, lockouts and strikes, or threats of either of those in the country.
5: Sources tell CBC News the Liberals will try to strengthen a controversial part of the Canada Labour Code, explicitly allowing the minister responsible to effectively end work stoppages and order arbitration. Jobs Minister Patty Hajdu says Ottawa needs powers for difficult cases.
7: We need better tools for those 5%. The 5% that get into trouble, that end up in strike or lockout.
5: The bill will also streamline the review process for major projects to complete them within a year. Meanwhile, the Conservatives, including Leader Pierre Poilievre, want to see more tax relief.
8: We as Conservatives have a single top priority, to save you money.
5: There are other outstanding bills to be debated, like restricting social media to children under 16 and a framework to protect drinking water in First Nations communities. Benjamin Lopez-Steven, CBC News, Ottawa.
3: Police are investigating a shooting near a synagogue in Belleville, Ontario. An officer is injured. The suspect was taken to hospital in life-threatening condition. The CBC's Marianne Demain is following this and joins us in studio. Marianne, what do we know so far?
9: We know that this happened just after 7 p.m. Eastern Time at an intersection just outside the Sons of Jacob Synagogue in Belleville. We know that at the time there were about 20 people inside the synagogue for Yom Kippur, which is the holiest day on the Jewish calendar. We do know that there was an exchange of gunfire between a suspect and Belleville police officers, and it ended when a Belleville police officer taken to hospital reportedly with a gunshot wound to the arm. At this point, police are saying there is no threat to public safety. This morning we heard from the president of the Sons of Jacob Synagogue, Norm Wedham, who describes what he saw and heard.
10: I was just trying to usher everyone into the sanctuary to begin services, and that's when we heard the first shots. It was boom, boom, boom, and we went, geez, what was that? Once the gunfire had stopped, myself and a few other members, we went to the front doors again, and we were looking out, and I could see it's lots of police cars, lots of flashing lights.
9: Because it is a police-involved shooting, Ontario Special Investigations Unit is now in charge of this investigation. They are an independent police watchdog that investigates any serious incidents involving police.
3: How are people in Belleville responding to this, Marianne, particularly people in the Jewish community?
9: Well, there's a lot of confusion and uncertainty, but definitely a lot of fear, because police have not said specifically what the motive was in this case. They also haven't specifically said whether that synagogue and the Jewish community were being specifically targeted. We're also hearing from the Premier of Ontario, Doug Ford. He said he was disgusted by the incident, posting a statement on social media, sending his thoughts to the Jewish community.
11: Thanks, Marianne.
9: You're welcome.
11: That is the CBC's Marianne Demain in Toronto. Germany's Chancellor Friedrich Merz is vowing to stay on the job despite setbacks in two regional elections. On Sunday, his Christian Democratic Party earned just under 5% of the vote in Mecklenburg-West Pomerania. It is the lowest result for the party in any state election since the Second World War. His party also lost in Berlin to the Linke, or Left Party. Amid calls for his resignation, Merz insists he is still the best person to lead Germany. Italy's prime minister wants to ban burqas and niqabs in schools. Giorgia Meloni also wants to limit the number of foreign students in each classroom, and the parents of some students would be required to learn Italian. Italy's right-wing government has been criticized for its policies, which many believe are aimed at immigrants and Muslims. But as the CBC's Megan Williams reports, Meloni says it's about integration and equality.
12: Prime Minister Giorgia Meloni says students in Italy must go to school with their faces uncovered, announcing her government's plans to specifically ban burqas and niqabs in schools, though not the hijab, and cap the number of foreign students in each class. Italy already has a law against covering your face in public without a justified reason, but it doesn't explicitly ban Islamic veils, and religious reasons can qualify as an exception. Critics say the new measures target Muslims and immigrants, and opposition parties accuse Meloni of competing with parties further to her right on immigration and identity. Meloni says anyone who wants to build a future in Italy must learn the language and respect its rules. Meloni frames the problem as one of language, but the proposed limit is on foreign students, making citizenship the criterion. I agree with the cap on the number of kids who don't come from Italian-speaking households because they often all get stuck in the same class, says this Spanish man with children in a public school in Rome. But I don't understand why kids from other European countries aren't counted as immigrants. Meloni hasn't said what the new classroom limit would be, and the measures still need government and parliamentary approval. Megan Williams, CBC News, Rome.
11: BC's Conservative Party is searching for a new leader. Carolyn Findlay has stepped down. Since being elected in May, she's dealt with caucus resignations, scandals, and public questioning of her leadership. Katie DeRosa has more.
13: She has done the right thing to step down.
14: We're prepared to do the hard work of putting our team back together.
15: Reaction from two former BC Conservative MLAs, John Rusted and Claire Ratté, who had called on Carolyn Findlay to resign. Findlay, at first defiant, saying Thursday,
16: I'm not going anywhere.
15: The list of MLAs calling for her to go rose to 10. On Sunday morning, another BC Conservative MLA, Linda Heppner, said she had lost confidence in Findlay's leadership and was leaving caucus. A few hours later, Findlay announced on social media she was resigning, saying in part, too much of our time and attention has been consumed by internal conflict, energy that should have been directed towards challenging the NDP. Since taking the reins of the party in May, Findlay has lost 14 MLAs, some of whom criticized her for taking the party further to the right. Aisha Esty is the party's former president.
17: Uniting conservatives is inherently very difficult.
15: Speculation has been growing that BC Premier David Eby could call a snap fall election to capitalize on the conservative chaos. Eby made a series of campaign-style announcements on Friday aimed at responding to U.S. tariffs.
18: There's no doubt, though, that this is an existential moment for the province and for the country.
15: It's unclear how Findlay's resignation impacts the political calculus. Katie DeRosa, CBC News, Victoria.
11: 4 weeks from today in Alberta, the strength of Canadian unity will be on the ballot. As Julia Wong reports, Albertans will vote on whether the province should stay in Canada or whether there should be an eventual vote on separating.
19: To Canada.
20: Canadian icon Jan Arden making a pitch for the country.
21: You're looking at a very proud Albertan standing here. Very proud Canadian.
20: The singer headlined a concert put on by Federalist group Forever Canadian
1: an event aimed at celebrating a united Canada before October's referendum on separatism. Arden making this plea.
16: There's a really important part of all of this, and it's voting.
1: Polls have consistently shown the vast majority of Albertans want to stay in Canada. Forever Canadian leader Thomas Lukaszczyk is not taking any chances.
22: Turnout would be massively important. Democracy doesn't work when we assume that we are going to win. We just can't assume anything. The only way to win is to vote.
1: Those who support independence agree. Chris Scott is the founder of Let's Talk Alberta.
23: If the turnout is low, both sides are going to accuse the process of not meeting the needs of Albertans. We really need to make sure that people show up for this.
1: University of Alberta political scientist Fio Snagovsky says turnout could decide the province's fate.
24: If there's 20% of the population that are in favor of independence and all 20% go to vote, suddenly we have a situation that's really uncomfortable.
1: Referendum day is October 19th. Julia Wong, CBC News, Edmonton.
11: And that is the latest national and international news from World Report. I'm Martina Fitzgerald. This is CBC News.

0: Well, good Monday morning. I'm Stephen Quinn. This is the early edition on CBC Radio 1. Thank you for being along with us this morning. It is the 21st of September, the last day of summer. Amy will have all of your traffic and weather in just a second. Coming up, a new CBC podcast tells what happened when a victim of a sexual assault decided to work with police to become a secret agent to get justice in her own case. And it worked. I'm going to bring you that story with reporter Jody Martinson in just a moment. Right now, Drew Karakas is here with some local news headlines.
1: Carrie Lynn Finley says she's still the BC Conservative Party candidate in the upcoming Abbotsford Mission by-election, but she is no longer the party's leader. She stepped down yesterday amid deep divisions within the party and speculation about a possible snap election call. Attorney General Nikki Sharma is expected to have more to say today about possible legal action following the deadly mass shooting in Tumbler Ridge earlier this year. And Vancouver police say a number of people were injured yesterday, one seriously, after a multi-vehicle crash on the Granville Bridge. More local and regional news at 7:30. Amy Bell has the latest on the roads.
2: Yeah, we're just dealing with this crash on Golden Ears Way near 201st, so expect a few delays there. Definitely a bit busier for the Alex Fraser. Stella Wassum has picked up some extra volume, as has the Queensborough Bridge, and still busy southbound into the Massey Tunnel. A little foggy in a few low-lying areas, but we'll see that burning off. We'll be left with mainly sunny conditions and a high of 20 degrees.
0: Amy, thank you so much. It is 12 minutes after 7 o'clock on the early edition on CBC Radio 1. Well, when she was 20 years old, Vienna Luke was sexually assaulted, and it seemed like there would never be justice in her case. But then police did something they almost never do. They had her wear a hidden recording device and question her abuser face to face. Now, CBC has obtained that recording, and the woman's story of going to from victim to agent is told in a new CBC podcast called Agent Layla. Jody Martinson is the producer and host of the podcast, and she joins us now. Hi, Jody.
3: Hi.
0: How did this all start for Vienna?
3: So it happened when she was freshly back from Bible college. At that time, she had never been kissed, never even held hands with a guy. She moved from Vancouver up to Fort St. John, about 14 hours north from here, mm-hmm. to live with her oldest sister and her brother-in-law, a guy named Justin Sewell. She trusted him. She had known him since she was 10 years old. And one week, while her sister was out of town, Sewell started to make advances, touching her in ways she didn't like. And then he proposed this plan to try getting drunk for the first time in a safe place under his care. But about one drink in, things started to feel horrible. And before she blacked out, she thought to herself, drinking doesn't feel so fun after all.
4: My 20-year-old self was kind of like, I don't need booze. I don't need drugs. I got God. And then I did say out loud a couple of times on repeat, I just love Jesus. I just love Jesus. I just love Jesus. And then I was out.
3: She woke up in her bed. And she saw her brother-in-law, Justin Sewell, removing her underwear, and then everything went black again.
0: And so what did she do?
3: Well, at first she shelved. She tried to bury it. Yeah. But that one horrible memory kept circling in her head, and eventually her middle sister, Shaughnessy Luke, noticed something seemed off and forced Vienna to tell her what was wrong.
5: The minute I heard those things, I was like, I don't need to know anymore. I believe you. And we got to tell someone about this because this was wrong. Whatever happened to you was totally wrong.
3: They tell her their mom and dad, who call Justin Sewell right away. And to Vienna, it felt like they allowed him to write the narrative of that night. And so for a while, she just tried to bury it.
0: And then so what changed? Why did she finally come forward with the story?
3: So about a decade goes by. Vienna falls in love. She learns to love herself again. She has children. And in 2019, she and Shaughnessy start looking for information. Someone tells them that Justin had confessed that he put a date rape drug in Vienna's drink. And that piece of evidence is enough for Vienna to walk into the police department and file a report.
0: Okay. And it must have been a difficult case for police. I mean, you struggle with sex assaults, but historic sex assaults even more so, I would imagine. What did they do?
3: Well, that's exactly it. So at first, nothing. But eventually it ended up on the desk of a cop in the little RCMP detachment of Fort St. John. And as soon as Sergeant Joelle Lachance gets involved, this whole case takes a turn.
6: My whole life, I've been a champion for the underdog. Especially investigations like this, the historic sexual assaults where there isn't a lot of evidence, being able to stand up for the victim, it's why I do my job.
3: Sergeant Joelle LeChance contacts an RCMP undercover team, and they try something they almost never do. They want to turn Vienna, a victim, into an agent in her own case. That means she will sign on to work with the RCMP to get the truth. Vienna agrees, but can she handle it? They give her a codename, Agent Layla. The cops sit with Vienna and draft an email trying to entice Justin Sewell to meet face to face. They hope he'll fall for it because he was the reason the family had broken apart. Maybe he could be the reason they come back together. 44 minutes later, his email response comes in. And yes, he agrees to get on a plane. Name the time and the place.
0: All right. And so does it work?
3: Okay. So October 2021, the police take Vienna to the Vancouver Airport Lounge. There are cops in a hotel room a few floors above, and they're listening to the wire she's wearing. And when Justin Sewell walks in and sits down, it all comes down to Agent Layla.
7: Okay, let's get back to the night and what actually, tell me what happened.
8: Can I just ask before you start? Are you recording this?
7: No.
3: She had to lie to him. She had to stay focused for about 70 minutes. And even though she's learning these horrible details about what he did to her for the first time, it's as if that persona of Agent Layla is totally in control. He admits to drugging her, to assaulting her, to taking photos. At the end, Vienna goes back up to the hotel room where police have been listening. And some of these guys, Stephen, they're like undercover guys who are used to working with drug dealers and murderers. Yeah. What Vienna, a.k.a. Agent Layla, has just pulled off is really unlike anything they've ever seen.
9: Her coming up, I cried. She literally took her life back in her hands. And just to see her walk in that, like, it was so emotional. It was crazy.
3: The tape the team recorded that day becomes critical in getting Sewell to plead guilty to a count of sexual assault and two of voyeurism.
0: And why is it that Vienna wanted to tell other people about what she did?
3: For years, she couldn't tell the truth about what happened to her. First, because she didn't know she was drugged, but also because of shame and pressure from some members of her family to reconcile. And then there was the secret police operation. And then, of course, in court, there's an automatic publication ban put on the names of victims of sexual assault. So no one knew her story until now in our new podcast.
0: All right.
4: It took this almost feels like an experiment of the police saying, hey, how about you go undercover as yourself for me to realize, whoa, look at the advocate I can be for myself. I was Agent Layla. That's me.
3: Victim to agent to now, through telling her story, advocate for survivors of sexual assault.
0: All right. Jody Martinson, thank you so much. What a story.
3: Thanks, Stephen.
0: Appreciate it. Jody Martinson, the producer and host of the new CBC podcast called Agent Layla. You can find it now wherever you get your podcast, and episode 1 is out today.

0: Amy Bell is here with your traffic and weather.
1: Still dealing with this crash at Golden Ears Way near 201st. No reports of any other new stalls or collisions, but if that changes, you can text me 236-330-2623. Definitely seeing a lot more volume for the Richmond bridges this morning and just starting to build for both the Ironworkers and the Lionsgate. Highway 1 is slow as you approach the Portman Bridge, and then once you cross over it, busy through the Cape Horn and through the Barnaby Lake area. Heavier volume now for the Stalawassum. We're also seeing more volume for the Queensborough Bridge, and we are also looking at slowing traffic from about 64th for the Massey Tunnel. Or sorry, for the Alex Fraser. Massey Tunnel southbound is slow going from before Steveston, and we're looking at mainly sunny skies today. High around 20 degrees. We'll drop down to 11 overnight, and tomorrow we'll start off with some cloud and then see more sunshine in the afternoon. I'll have another look coming up for the 7:30 news.
0: Amy, thank you so much. We've got time to slide in a little bit of music here. An English R&B musician, Arlo Parks, is playing the Orpheum Theater tomorrow. She ranked her top five songs in her own Exclaim magazine, or of her own in Exclaim magazine this week. Here's what she chose as her number one song. This is Arlo Parks and Heaven.

0: That is Arlo Parks in a song called Heaven, and you will hear her playing the Orpheum Theater tomorrow evening. She's a UK singer and songwriter. It is 24 minutes after 7 o'clock on the early edition on CBC Radio 1. And do stay with us throughout the day here on CBC Radio 1. Coming up right after us is The Current. And for more on what you can expect, we're joined by Current host Matt Galloway. Good morning to you, Matt.
1: Stephen, good morning. Do you get, I guess it's Sunday morning, kind of a notification on your phone saying how much time you spent on the phone for the last week?
0: I don't, actually.
1: So I get it on my phone, on my smartphone, and I'm almost afraid to look sometimes. And if you do look at it and the number's lower than you thought, you feel good, like that you have some sort of moral superiority that you didn't spend as much time as you thought on the phone. A lot of people worry about their screen time. It's not just kids. Adults worry about that. And so if they're on the phone a lot, maybe they will see this one device that is advertised. It's called the Brick. You take it, you stick it maybe on your refrigerator. You have to get up and tap your phone on this thing, and that will allow you to get into social media apps. Mm. It has become wildly popular. There is some irony that you're using a piece of technology to get yourself off of technology. We're going to talk this morning about this thing, why it works, why people love it, but also what we know about why people pick up their phone as often as they do. Like hundreds and hundreds of times a day, you'll pick the phone up and open it, and you won't often even remember why you did that in the first place. We shouldn't feel bad about it, but it happens. And we're going to talk more about why we're doing this coming up this morning.
0: Yeah, it's the technology equivalent of walking into a room and going, why am I here? Yeah. What was I getting?
1: I just do for the last 20 minutes?
0: Yeah, there's that too. Yeah. All right. Yeah, hopefully not while driving. Yeah. Matt, thank you so much.
1: Thank you.
0: Matt Galloway, the host of The Current, and that comes your way right after us, 8:37 this morning, right here on CBC Radio 1, and of course, streaming live on your CBC Listen app. It is now 26 minutes after 7 o'clock on the early edition. Paul McGowan is handling business this morning. Good morning to you, Paul.
2: Good morning, Stephen.
0: We've got the head of the European Union's investment bank visiting Canada. I guess, the timing here pretty good with Carney's appeal to Europe.
2: Mm-hmm. Yeah, exactly. And Nadia Calviño says that the time is ripe for the bank to deepen its ties to Canada and explore how to finance Canadian projects. Calviño spoke with Rosemary Barton over the weekend and had a wide-ranging discussion, admitted that, you know, the bank has not in the past been active in Canada, but she also said that Europe is ready to put its money where its mouth is. And to that end, she has been meeting with federal ministers and discussing, among other things, a shared interest in critical minerals. But it will be an interesting partnership because while Calviño did say that the investment bank was open to agreements beyond critical minerals, she did say in no uncertain terms that they're not really interested in pipelines for oil and natural gas, not interested in investing in those projects. And that's because the European Investment Bank has sort of set out this role for itself as what they call the climate bank. And so rather than pipelines, what they're looking at besides critical minerals, things like new technologies and green energy generation.
0: All right. And let's talk about Tiff Macklem because he is, of course, the Bank of Canada governor, and he's going to be speaking in Halifax this morning. He won't say anything, I suppose, today about interest rates, but maybe eventually.
2: Yeah, maybe eventually, and maybe a sort of hint about how the bank is thinking through everything we've seen recently, including the U.S. Federal Reserve hiking their interest rate just last week. The Bank of Canada, when they made their decision to hold rates steady earlier this month, they acknowledged that the risks for inflation have increased and that tariffs have created this sort of new uncertainty around economic growth. And when you take that with the rate hike in the U.S., there are economists who think that we might see not just one rate hike, but potentially two before the end of the year. Of course, that's not a sure thing. There are economists who say that Canada has more wiggle room than the U.S. They're dealing south of the border with higher overall inflation and higher core inflation. So it's likely that Macklem addresses at least some of this in his address in Halifax today and offers some perspective about how the bank might maneuver over the rest of the year.
0: All right. And finally, some of the world's biggest AI companies have been named in a new lawsuit. What does that suit claim?
2: Well, that suit claims that this coordination that we saw a couple of weeks ago between the companies named in the suit, I should say, are Anthropic, OpenAI, SpaceX, AI, and Google. Those are the companies that about a week ago agreed to slow down the development of their AI. And this lawsuit claims that coordination of that kind violates antitrust laws, that it reduces value for consumers, in particular here the consumers who pay for AI services. And that might make it sound like sort of a selfish lawsuit, but it's actually a little bit more complex than that. The lawsuit makes clear that the plaintiffs who are bringing it forward don't object to these companies slowing down AI development. They just say that a sort of coordinated slowdown is a shortcut and that the companies in question are trying to, quote, substitute collective restraint for individual accountability. And in thinking about restraint, I know we've heard U.S. President Donald Trump in recent days talk about forming an AI task force. Mm-hmm. The plaintiffs in this lawsuit say that they're not against that. They're not against these AI companies asking the government for regulation.
0: All right. Very good. Paul, thank you so much.
2: Thanks, Stephen.
0: It's Paul McGowan with a look at business, and Amy Bell is back with your traffic and weather.
3: And we are still dealing with this ongoing issue on Golden Ears Way near 201st. It was an earlier crash, so expect a few delays there once you cross north over that bridge. It is definitely busier for the Portman Bridge, and now we're seeing a lot more volume through the Cape Horn and the Burnaby Lake area. Highway 1 into the Cassiar Tunnel, slow going at 1st Avenue and building through the Stanley Park Causeway to get onto the Lions Gate. Busier morning for the Richmond Bridges, Oak and Arthur Lane, quite slow. We're also seeing more volume southbound into the Massey Tunnel, which is the one lane, and the Alex Fraser remains heavy from about 64th. We've seen some fog this morning, but gradually easing, and we'll get into mainly sunny conditions, high around 20 degrees. We'll drop down to 11 overnight.
0: Amy, thank you so much. And coming up, much of last week, we heard from some municipal politicians who objected to a rumored provincial election. Well, the resignation of Carolyn Findlay as leader of the BC Conservative Party may have changed the prospects of a provincial election. We are going to talk about that with our municipal election panel. And that comes your way after the CBC Local News with Drew Karakas.
4: Good morning. It's 12 degrees with some high cloud in Vancouver. It has been a tumultuous 4 months for Carolyn Findlay and the BC Conservative Party. In May, she was named the new leader of BC's official opposition, but yesterday she announced she was stepping down. The CBC's Katie DeRosa has the latest developments.
5: In her resignation letter, Carolyn Findlay says the internal battle over her leadership was becoming a distraction, writing, "The battle for conservatives should not be with other conservatives." Findlay resigned just hours after another MLA left caucus, former Surrey Mayor Linda Heppner.
6: You cannot keep getting the disastrous decisions and not believe that something has to change.
5: The party's board has appointed Conservative MLA for Caribou Chilcotin, Lauren Dirksen, as interim leader. Former party leader John Rustad, who was also ousted after a caucus revolt, says uniting a Big Tent party is a difficult balance.
7: It reminds me of the Three Bears story. You got to find something that is just right.
5: Findlay says she will remain the Conservative candidate in the Abbotsford Mission by-election set for Saturday. However, that by-election would be cancelled if Premier David Eby calls a snap election. Katie DeRosa, CBC News, Victoria.
4: A retired BC judge who was the driving force behind the downtown Vancouver Community Court has died. Thomas Gove was a provincial court judge for more than 30 years. As Michelle Gomez reports, he was known for his contributions to child welfare reforms and public safety.
8: Justice Thomas Gove was perhaps best known for establishing Canada's first downtown community court and for his contributions to child welfare reforms, including the establishment of a new ministry. Two highlights in a career that spanned decades. Gove specialized in family, criminal, youth, and child welfare law for over 16 years before being appointed to the Provincial Court of BC in 1990. He served for over 30 years until his retirement in 2021. Gove's obituary describes him as inquisitive, compassionate, and an optimist, noting he was passionate about travel and dogs. In a social media post, Gove's cousin, Aaron Chapman, said he left a considerable impact on the city and the province, and his family is immensely proud of him. Gove died September 10th in hospital. He survived by his wife of 54 years, their three children, and five grandchildren. Michelle Gomez, CBC News, Vancouver.
4: Thomas Gove was 79 years old. Six people have been treated in hospital after a multi-vehicle collision on the Granville Bridge late yesterday afternoon. The VPD says one person suffered serious but non-life-threatening injuries. The rest were mostly minor injuries. Police say the collision involved a bus, a tow truck, and two other vehicles. Temporary traffic changes are now in effect on the Fraser Highway because of the construction of the Surrey-Langley SkyTrain expansion. The province is advising drivers to plan ahead and use other routes. As Sohrab Sandhu reports, the frequent closures are also having an impact on local businesses.
9: 100% this is effect on the business.
10: Mangal Singh Jaswal manages Sun Food Market located near Fraser Highway and 152nd Street in Surrey. He's anticipating another hit to his business as a stretch of the Fraser Highway closes for SkyTrain construction. Jaswal says more construction means more opportunities for customers to pass him by.
9: When the customer comes, they see the traffic, then the nature of the customer will avoid. They will just approach to other place.
10: The province says beginning today, Fraser Highway between 140 Street and 96th Avenue will see only westbound traffic during the daytime, and overnight closures from 8 p.m. to 8 a.m. will remain in effect until Christmas. It's advising drivers to use 96th Avenue as an alternate route. The province says 60% of the 16-kilometer SkyTrain guideway is complete. Service on the new line is expected to begin in 2029. Sohrab Sandhu, CBC News, Surrey.
4: And this is the last week for swimmers in Victoria to use the city's Crystal Pool. It will close permanently on Friday. It will eventually be replaced by a new pool, but it isn't expected to open until 2030. And an interim pool at the former YMCA won't be available until early next year, leaving many people in Victoria without an aquatic facility. Linnea Gray speaks for the BC and Yukon chapter of the Life Saving Society.
11: We are concerned with the closure that will have an impact on children and families, particularly those in their formative years of swim instruction. But we do recognize that the community is in a tight spot. And, you know, British Columbia does face an issue of aging aquatic infrastructures throughout the province.
4: The pool closure could have a spillover effect in some neighboring municipalities as well. Esquimalt is considering an motion that could give priority to local residents when it comes to swimming registration at its pools. It's 7:35 now, and that's the CBC local and regional news.
0: Drew, thank you so much. Drew Karakas in the CBC Vancouver newsroom. And a very good Monday morning to you. It is the 21st of September. I'm Stephen Quinn. This is the early edition on CBC Radio 1. It is the last day of summer.
3: Last full day.
0: Get out there and enjoy it while you can.
3: Yes.
0: Because autumn begins tomorrow, which is great because autumn is my favorite season.
3: Is it now?
0: Yes.
3: Summer's mine.
0: Is it?
3: Yeah, I'll be in mourning for the next 3 months.
0: It's been a little bit of a weird... So only 3 months?
3: Yeah.
0: Only?
3: No, I don't mind winter.
0: Okay.
3: So, yeah.
0: It's been a bit of a weird summer, though.
3: It has.
0: It's been kind of all over the map.
3: It's been a weird decade.
0: Some might say.
3: Some might say a century.
0: Some might say life itself.
3: Yes. Yes, they might. Yes,
0: there's always whatever generation you belong to. Weirdness ensues. So there you are. I like there are a lot of people who are not particularly fond of this timeline.
3: It's true.
0: Yeah. There's an alternative timeline taking place. That's why I like to think of quantum computing.
3: Okay.
0: Or just quantum stuff, you know, because
3: sure.
0: I know that
3: timelines.
12: Hi there. Yep.
0: Yeah.
12: Hello.
0: Infinite possibilities. Infinite possibilities.
3: In true. Fact,
0: did you just hear Scott?
3: Speaking of alternate timelines.
0: Am I hallucinating?
3: No.
0: Okay.
3: It did pop up.
0: How are we doing out there?
3: Not bad. It is still busy, though, for a lot of the major routes. We can't get rid of the volume. And it seems we can't get rid of this crash at Golden Ears Way and 201st. So it is still an ongoing issue. Definitely seeing more volume for the Richmond Bridges and the North Shore Bridges. And it's been quite busy at the Massey Tunnel southbound this morning. Northbound, though, on Highway 99, still in fairly good shape out of South Surrey all the way through to Delta. Stella Awesome Bridge is slow off both King George and the Scott Road merge. And we're looking at roadwork, of course. Broadway still closed from Canby to Alberta. Oak Street closed from 10th to 12th once again this week. And a little foggy out there still in a few low-lying areas, but we'll see mainly sunny skies. So lovely way to say goodbye to summer. It'll get up to about 20 degrees. We'll drop down to 11 overnight and starting with cloud tomorrow and then a mix of sun and cloud in the afternoon.
0: All right. Amy, thank you so much. And Scott Regier joins us now with a look at sports. Good morning to you.
12: For real this time.
0: For real this time. Yeah. That's okay. let's start off with baseball and, well, a bittersweet day for the Blue Jays.
12: Yeah, sweet because they won. They beat the Rangers in 10.

0: His chances are slim and none, and Slim just left town. They're out. It's not going to happen, no matter what.
1: Really not even mathematically. That's it. We're done.
0: As I say, 3% chance, but I'm done. It's too much. It's too much now. Going back and forth with this math.
1: Okay. Yeah. All right. Let's go then. Let's get out of there and go to basketball then. Yeah. And another heartbreaking loss for Canada over the weekend.
0: In this case, it was the country's women's wheelchair team coming within a single point of a world championship on home soil. They fell to the U.S. 77-76 in a pretty dramatic gold medal game in Ottawa. An especially tough loss, Stephen, for Erin Young and Pender Island's Katie Dandeneau. That pair combined to score almost all of Canada's points, 64 of them. Still, an impressive showing overall for the Canadians, who showed they'll be strong medal contenders for the Paralympics come Los Angeles in 2028. And it was another two-woman show on the hard court yesterday in Toronto. Laura Yashkaida had 28 points and Kiki Rice 19 in the Tempo's loss to New York, and it was a bad one, almost 40-point loss, after which Toronto coach Sandy Brondello was displeased with the lack of contributions.
2: It doesn't matter that we're not in the playoffs. That's why we're a little disappointed with how we played here. We didn't play as hard as we could. We let things affect us too much. But these two, I think they had 19 from 31. The rest of us had 8 from 41. So, come on. We need more than two people to help us, compete against the very best teams in this league.
0: Yeah, depth's been a big issue for the Tempo in this first WNBA season. That and injuries. Of course, they've had Marina Mabry and Brittany Sykes, the two best offensive players, out for huge chunks of time. They've won just 11 of 42, but attendance, whether it was in Vancouver, Montreal, or in Toronto, where they had another sellout yesterday, it's been fantastic. So imagine if they start winning a bit more next season. That'd be pretty cool to see.
1: All right. And let's finish up with soccer and another strong performance by Canada's top striker.
0: Yes. Have a listen, Stephen, to what Jonathan David did yesterday in the Madrid derby.
3: Cut back right across. Goal! And there's David! And it's 2-0! Atletico Madrid are pulling away! Jonathan David strikes again!
0: David continuing his red-hot form, scoring the eventual game-winner for Atletico over Real Madrid, which is no small feat, remember. Real, their lineup included World Cup stars, and this is just a short list, Jude Bellingham, Vinicius Jr., and Kylian Mbappe. And yet it was David, the Ottawa native, scoring the eventual winner an hour in.
1: Wow.
0: He now has goals in all the games he's played, all three of them for Atletico. He looks a completely different player from the one that was at Juventus and miserable. So this is all great news. And even better news, the Canadian team with Jonathan David will be back on home soil Saturday, playing Chile in a friendly in Toronto. I'm not over the World Cup yet.
1: Neither am I.
0: Right? I know a lot of people I talk to, it's the same thing.
1: I'm wearing exclusively athletic gear for the next year. I don't know why, but I just am.
0: We're all the better for it, Stephen.
1: Yeah, I don't know. It's just happening. And I thought you were going to, when you said, and other good news, I thought you were going to say Man City beat Sunderland.
0: Well, that's just
1: expected. Where's Sunderland? Like, where'd they come from?
0: I was going to say the far north of England, near Scotland. But they were very good last year. They've been a very astute club when it comes to scouting players others don't see. And, Sunderland, very good. If we're going to go that route, with the club route, Yedali Diaby for the Whitecaps.
1: Yes.
0: He looks to find the Franco-Ghanaian winger at a goal and an assist against Real Salt Lake. The Whitecaps are on top of that Western Conference and have brought in another great talent. So exciting times, even if the World Cup is long since.
1: Right. And after inexplicably losing to Montreal.
0: Yeah. They'd won the championship four times.
1: I know. Give somebody else a chance.
0: All right.
1: Scott, thank you.
0: You betcha.
1: Scott Regaire from CBC Sports. 17 minutes before 8 o'clock on the early edition on CBC Radio 1. Well, as we have been talking about all morning, BC's opposition party is without a leader again. Last week, there was rampant speculation that Premier David Eby would call a snap provincial election. The Union of BC Municipalities Convention delegates were frustrated at the possibility of a provincial vote overlapping with civic elections. You see, we do have civic elections on October 17th. Now, CBC spoke with political scientist Hamish Telford about why Carrie Lynn Findlay's resignation as leader of the Conservatives could mean, or what it could mean when it comes to a possible snap election call.
4: It's usually not considered appropriate politics to call in

0: election when the official opposition doesn't have a leader. So I imagine the NDP war room is in full crisis mode now, trying to figure out what to do going forward.
1: That is political scientist Hamish Telford, thinking well of people. And to discuss that and more, let's bring in our municipal election panel. Dan Fumano is the city columnist for the Vancouver Sun and Province newspapers. Dan, good morning to you.
2: Good morning, Stephen.
1: Nicole Brassard is a public affairs strategist working in politics and the chair of Equal Voice BC. Good morning to you, Nicole.
3: Good morning.
1: Great to have you. And Berinda Rosodi is with us. She's a former Surrey city councillor, now co-founder and CEO of Tursa Critical Minerals. Good morning to you.
4: Oh, good morning.
2: What a week, eh?
1: What a weekend.
2: What a week it's been.
1: I know. We were calling people in yesterday, and it was because of the resignations. But, Nicole, I'll go to you first. We've been talking about how a snap provincial election might impact the municipal elections already scheduled to take place. Does the resignation of Carrie Lynn Finley change the calculation here?
3: Oh, hugely. I feel so bad. We were all at UBCM all week, and we were seeing these mayors and councils run around. And at the beginning of the week, it felt very hopeful, and they were talking about all the resolutions that they were going to vote for. And then very quickly, that narrative changed, and nobody talked about anything else except for a potential provincial election.
1: Right.
3: And it really sucked all the oxygen out of the room for any of those council and mayoral candidates. It was really too bad. And then even at the end of the week, you saw them put a vote, a resolution on the floor asking for the province not to call an election.
1: Please, don't do it. Don't do it.
3: Yeah, we need like an hour this morning to probably unpack everything that happened over the last week, from people defecting to people being kicked out, like investigations among their own caucus. It's just been a wild week. So
1: In the meantime, we had Mo Sahota, of course, an NDP stalwart, former MLA, former cabinet minister, telling us that there's no problem with calling an election now. There's no, you know, I mean, sure, it may have never been done in the history of provincial elections in Canada, or as far as I can find either. Has somebody actually done this? Yeah.
3: A little bit of research. So we haven't had it in BC since 1986, but that was 2 weeks apart. And so it's really hard to draw any conclusions from something that was that long ago when it comes to voter turnout.
1: That's coinciding municipal elections. But have we ever had any party call a snap election when another party doesn't have a leader? And I couldn't find any history of that anywhere in Canada. Not even Doug Ford's done it, for God's sake.
3: Yeah, there's certainly been unrest on the opposition side. We've seen that before. And political parties will take advantage of that. But yeah, not to this degree. Sometimes it'll overlap naturally. Well, you'll have two elections go at the same time, but not to somebody's political advantage.
1: Dan, what do you think?
2: Well, I was curious. I mean, is there a rule that says the government can't call a snap election, or is it, you know, as Professor Telford was saying, it's considered inappropriate?
1: Yes.
2: So is it just a norm, a convention?
1: There's no rule. I think it's just considered unsportsmanlike.
2: So
3: deeply.
2: There you go. But it's not a 2 minute penalty.
1: No, it's not at all. So do you think he's gonna pull the trigger?
2: You know, I don't have any insight into what he's thinking, but it certainly does sound like, you know, the conversations we're having last week.
1: Yeah.
2: And I'm sure you guys were all having different conversations at UBCM in lots of different settings and group chats, and there's 100 different group chats and a bunch of different groups of people clustered at this bar or that reception or that event or outside that seminar. So there's a bunch of different conversations going on. And just from my perspective, I'm not on the inside of any of these government conversations, obviously, but in the media room and then talking to political operatives from this group and that group, just from where my vantage point, the perception of it changed from on Monday. It was like, there was a vague idea like, oh, people are talking about, like, would it be silly? Like, would the premier possibly do that? If he doesn't call a snap election, he'll be the premier for 2 more years. If he does, he may not be premier anymore. There was kind of like early in the week, but it seemed like a remote possibility. And over the course of the week, the premier's own language changed. The tenor of all these conversations started changing. You know, I try to not get too distracted by rumors, gossip, but that certainly did seem to be the prevailing mood at the convention. By the end of the week, it was a question of like, well, maybe he's going to do it this weekend, or maybe now the other rumor is potentially tomorrow, but who knows?
1: Well, we were thinking about that last week. I mean, we were talking about Tuesday and you know, asking why not Friday. Berinda, do you think there's a whole room full of NDP types going, why didn't we do it Friday?
4: Well, I think there's a lot going on, as we've all alluded to, but I think one of the things that's really important is what British Columbians deserve. We deserve a government that's accountable. We need a functioning opposition. And we need proper attention to municipal issues that have direct impact on the lives of people. Now, can you imagine the sign wars and the confusion? We've already had such a sad reduction in the amount of media outlets that are, you know, operating on a full-time basis on these issues.
1: Covering these.
4: Where are people going to get their information from? Now, let's talk about another issue. The turnout for municipal elections is already so low. 30% of the population decide who's going to talk about critical issues in their municipalities. So, you know, I think what's happening is very unfortunate. I think we need less performance and we need more implementation of good policy. And so at the same time, I've read over the weekend tweets from people who are aligned with one party or another. And one of the major ones coming out of the NDP is, well, you know, it's our job to govern. It's not our job to make sure that the opposition is functional. So kind of not, they're saying not that's our problem.
1: That's exactly what Moussa Houda said. And in fact, Mike De Jong even said that to us this morning as well.
3: It's almost like there's a key message being circulated. Yeah,
1: that's, about, that's on the conservatives, is the fact that they're in disarray is on them.
2: Well, I mean, they had a leadership race a few months ago. Like, why are they without a leader?
1: Right. I don't know, 51 to 49? Maybe that has something to do with it.
2: Yeah.
1: I'm wondering, I mean, Nicole, does this hurt anyone in particular, or does this benefit anyone in particular?
3: Yes, we've been talking about this a little bit. I think who it hurts are those mayoral and council candidates who are already on the ballot, because the deadline to remove yourself from that ballot was last week. Yeah, last Friday. And so if they see a potential opportunity where they can run provincially and pick up, they aren't going to be running in the municipal election. Yeah. So you're going to have a whole swath of folks that are going to be on the ballot on October 17th, but aren't actually running because they're now going to be running provincially.
1: Right. And did we not see that happen where many people, a number of councillors and mayoral candidates withdrew their names?
2: Yeah. So CBC's Justin McElroy pointed out that a number of people have actually formally withdrew before the, whatever it was, 4:59 p.m. Friday deadline or 3:59. So a handful of people in a bunch of different municipalities did formally withdraw before the deadline.
1: Yeah.
2: But as Nicole says, it's also possible that somebody may make a decision today or next week to run and they're still going to have their name on the ballot because it's too late to change it, change the printing. And some people will probably still vote for them. And so that creates a weird situation. I don't know if we've had that before.
4: Well, for sure. Somebody will win in these smaller communities where they recognize people. They'll win as a municipal councillor and potentially win as a MLA. And then you're going to trigger another expensive election in those communities and so much unrest. It could happen.
3: Well, that's a good point, because if it's a smaller community and you're already out on the doors campaigning and people are confused about which where you're running and they want to vote for you on the 17th and then again maybe on the 24th or on Halloween, that's a whole, oh my God.
1: You can hear them knocking on the door. Were you just here?
3: Yeah.
1: You know, it's different this time around. Let's take a quick break for traffic and get right back to this. Amy Bell with your traffic and weather.
5: We are still dealing with this crash. It is on Golden Ears Way southbound near 201st, so very heavy coming south over the Golden Ears Bridge. It's also busy for the Portman Bridge this morning. You are slowing at 152nd. Still dealing with extra volume for the Alex Fraser Bridge. You're slowing at 64th. It is heavy into the Massey Tunnel. And we are looking at heavy volume now for the Richmond Bridges. A lovely day ahead. We'll see mainly sunny skies and we get up to about 20 degrees. Back with more in about 10 minutes.
1: Thank you, Amy. 8 minutes before 8 o'clock on the early edition. Our municipal election panel is with us. Dan Fumano, Nicole Brassard, Barinda Rasodi. And Nicole, I'll go back to you again. Only about a, and for a reason specifically, only about a quarter of the candidates in this, in the municipal election, I guess, are women. Is that correct?
3: Yeah. I think we're at 38% is what we're looking at, but that has been stagnant too.
1: Not the equal voice that you look for at Equal Voice BC.
3: We've seen really good representation when it comes to school board. That's overrepresented with women and that's great.
1: Yeah.
3: But it's not even just women. It's just like the diversity of candidates writ large. So I know we always talk about men versus women because that's kind of the easiest metric. But really when we're looking at it, it's like, to have really good policy developed, you want diverse voices in the room that represent all aspects of your community. And so I think it goes beyond like that men versus women conversation and really looking at like the demographics too.
1: And when it comes to mayoral candidates specifically, do you see an even, I mean, I tend to think of a number of women mayors, but I cannot explain why Vancouver has never had a woman mayor.
3: Yeah, we'd love to see that, honestly. We've got two in the race, so there's an option for it this year. But those numbers are down as well. And I think when we're looking at how just the discourse online, like putting your family at risk too, like there's a lot of reasons when we poll women who are potentially putting their name forward for reasons why they're not doing it or things that are giving them a bit of anxiety. Those consistently come up as the top two reasons.
1: And Verinder, you have been a woman in politics. What was your experience?
4: It's absolutely true. And it is more challenging, right? The questions about who's home taking care of the kids, then now with social media, some of the misinformation out there, the questions on things that are absolutely not relevant to good policy development. And so I think it is unfortunate now, and doing a case study on what's happened with the Conservatives, whether, I don't know how much of it's actually true or not, but just to read that you'd be in an environment where somebody might hire a PI and then people are recording each other. I mean, that just doesn't feel like a very safe or comfortable place to be. So I think this is going to have done a lot of harm to people women especially, who may want to put their name in the ring.
1: All right. I'm on to another topic. And Dan, ABC is launching its campaign platform 9:30 this morning. What have you got?
2: Well, I haven't seen the platform yet, but I'm guessing there's going to be a fair bit about law and order.
1: Order. Both law and order.
2: Both.
1: Okay.
2: Both. One thing we do know is that ABC has raised a ton of money.
1: Yes.
2: So I think we're going to start hearing very soon a lot of radio ads. We're going to hear a lot. We're going to be bombarded.
1: Yeah.
2: The air war, I think, is going to be quite one-sided in this competition. ABC will probably advertise more than the other four parties running mayoral candidates, or the other six parties running council candidates combined. I mean, I think we're going to see a lot. The others will advertise online and elsewhere, but ABC apparently has raised a lot of money, knocked on a lot of doors, and so I think there's going to be a lot of that. And we expect, as we say, a lot of the messaging will be around law and order, public safety. But, I mean, I think they all obviously want to keep this vibe going of having a fun city, a vibrant city. They're going to try to run on the success of the World Cup. And there was polling that showed that, largely local people in the city of Vancouver felt like the World Cup went pretty well without any major problems. And that gave Sim and ABC a bit of a bump at that time. So I think they're going to try to run on keeping the good vibes going.
1: I've been getting a lot of social media messages from ABC that that are just the plebiscite questions over and over again. Why does it appear, anybody can weigh in on this, why do you think that they're relying so heavily on these plebiscite questions, which are, of course, non-binding and arguably irrelevant?
4: Well, I think one of the challenges ABC may have, as they're talking about law and order, is it's one thing to, a part of the gauge on how we're doing on crime is stats, but the other is how are people feeling in their communities. How people feel is not reflective of the stats that are currently being shared. And the plebiscite issues are important issues, but they do take the conversation somewhere else, in a sense, right? So they're trying to broaden the conversation, when I do think when people are walking around the streets of Vancouver, they have some very serious questions about how they feel about public safety, not about what they are being told about public safety.
1: Right. But I think one of the questions, of course, is should the city of Vancouver formally request that the provincial government create 100 new beds for, I mean, why is, I know we're going, we're treading ground that's already been well trod, but this is coming up again and again in this campaign.
3: Yeah, this is a political tactic. This is not actually what Vancouverites are that, like, they're voting in this election. You get to choose the party and the mayoral candidates that you want to elect based on their platforms. These are kind of a bit of a dog whistle in a way, and not necessary. And you've seen a lot of criticism of these plebiscite questions for sure. Like, a plebiscite to ask if they should ask the province, like, the city writes a letter to the province every other week about something. Like, they could just do that. I'm not sure that plebiscite is really necessary in this case.
4: They should have been doing it all along. Yeah, so good point, Nicole. It's those are things that are a part of the role and the relationship between municipal and provincial governments, and that should happen on an ongoing basis.
3: Yeah, if you need permission from voters in order to write a letter to your own premier, maybe you need a better relationship with your premier.
2: But I guess it's a way to get out that block of voters. So for people for whom this is a really big issue, public drug use, street disorder, yes, absolutely, we should have a 100-bed secure facility in downtown. For people who feel really strongly about that, it could be I guess in theory, the difference between them voting or not. And they're telling their neighbors, their friends or whatever, we got to get out and vote in this election because this is the one where we can vote about public drug use. This is the one where we can send a message. And again, we know this is a non-binding plebiscite, but it could motivate some people, which I don't think that's everybody for the group right. of people who really, really care about that. Maybe it's an attempt to get them out to vote.
1: And that could be very well why they're pushing it so hard right now. Yeah. All right. Thank you. You appreciate your time as always, the three of you. And we'll do this again next week.
4: Thank you.
1: Thanks a lot. Municipal Election Panel, Dan Fumano, city columnist for the Vancouver Sun and Province newspapers, Nicole Brassard, public affairs strategist and the chair of Equal Voice BC, and Barinder Asode, former Surrey city councillor, now co-founder of Tursa Critical Minerals. And if you've got something you'd like to add, please text us, 236-330-2623. Drew Carrick is here with some local news headlines.
6: Attorney General Nikki Sharma is expected to have an update today as the province explores the idea of legal action against tech giant OpenAI. In July, Sharma announced the government had hired lawyers following the deadly mass shooting in Tumbler Ridge earlier this year. More local news at 8:30. Amy Bell has the latest on the roads.
5: And we're still dealing with this crash southbound Golden Ears Way near 204, so it is quite heavy over the bridge deck. We're also seeing more volume now for the Stalawassum and Queensborough bridges. Highway 91, slow going from 64th for the Alex Fraser, and definitely seeing a lot more volume now on the east-west connector. It's a little foggy still in some spots, but we'll see lots of sunshine today. High around 20 degrees.
1: Thank you very much, Amy. We are going to talk about the number of people who have left the Conservative Party of BC and talk about their leadership situation. Stay with us.
7: This is World Report. Good morning, I'm Martina Fitzgerald. A police officer is in critical condition after a shooting outside a synagogue in Belleville, Ontario. Investigators say the officer exchanged gunfire with a 29-year-old male suspect who was armed with a rifle. The suspect has life-threatening injuries. The CBC's Marianne Demain is following this story. Marianne, what do we know so far?
8: We know that this happened just after 7 p.m. Eastern Time at an intersection just outside the Sons of Jacob Synagogue in Belleville. We know that at the time, there were about 20 people inside the synagogue for Yom Kippur, which is the holiest day on the Jewish calendar. We do know that there was an exchange of gunfire between a suspect and Belleville police officers, and it ended when a Belleville police officer was taken to hospital with a gunshot wound to the arm. At this point, police are saying there is no threat to public safety. This morning, we heard from the president of the Sons of Jacob Synagogue, Norm Wedham, who describes what he saw and heard.
9: I was just trying to usher everyone into the sanctuary to begin services. And that's when we heard the first shots. It was boom, boom, boom. And we went, geez, what was that? Once the gunfire had stopped, myself and a few other members, we went to the front doors again, and we were looking out. And I could see it's lots of police cars, lots of flashing lights.
8: Because it is a police-involved shooting, Ontario Special Investigations Unit is now in charge of this investigation. They are an independent police watchdog that investigates any serious incidents involving police.
7: How are people in Belleville responding to this, Marianne, particularly people in the Jewish community?
8: Well, there's a lot of confusion and uncertainty, but definitely a lot of fear, because police have not said specifically what the motive was in this case. They also haven't specifically said whether that synagogue and the Jewish community were being specifically targeted. We're also hearing from the Premier of Ontario, Doug Ford. He said he was disgusted by the incident, posting a statement on social media, sending his thoughts to the Jewish community.
7: Thanks, Marianne.
8: You're welcome.
7: That is the CBC's Marianne Demain in Toronto. MPs are returning to the House of Commons to open the fall sitting of Parliament. Prime Minister Mark Carney says this is a crucial session as the government faces an intensifying trade war with the U.S. while deepening ties with Europe. Carney says his government will also focus on affordability and major infrastructure projects. As Benjamin Lopez-Steven reports, there's also a new bill that could frustrate Canada's unions.
10: The core of our agenda is to build Canada strong. The next phase of that will be legislation we will introduce this week.
11: After a summer marked by international tensions and opportunities, the Carney government is turning to Ottawa. House Leader Stephen McKinnon teeing up the Liberals' plan.
12: Affordability is, of course, a major preoccupation of the government alongside our continued prosperity.
11: The first bill will extend Ottawa's gas tax holiday into 2027, but another bill expected this week could kick off a labor fight.
12: We do have too many conflicts, lockouts, and strikes or threats of either of those in the country.
11: Sources tell CBC News the Liberals will try to strengthen a controversial part of the Canada Labour Code, explicitly allowing the minister responsible to effectively end work stoppages and order arbitration. Jobs Minister Patty Hajdu says Ottawa needs powers for difficult cases.
3: We need better tools for those 5%. The 5% that get into trouble, that end up in strike or lockout.
11: The bill will also streamline the review process for major projects to complete them within a year. Meanwhile, the Conservatives, including Leader Pierre Poilievre, want to see more tax relief.
13: We as Conservatives have a single top priority, to save you money.
11: There are other outstanding bills to be debated, like restricting social media to children under 16 and a framework to protect drinking water in First Nations communities. Benjamin Lopez-Stevens, CBC News, Ottawa.
7: BC's Conservative Party needs a new leader. Carrie Lynn Findlay has stepped down. Since being elected in May, she's dealt with caucus resignations, scandals, and public questioning of her leadership. Katie DeRosa has more.
14: She has done the right thing to step down.
15: We're prepared to do the hard work of putting our team back together.
16: Reaction from two former BC Conservative MLAs, John Rusted and Claire Rette, who had called on Carrie Lynn Findlay to resign. Findlay at first defiant, saying Thursday,
17: I'm not going anywhere.
16: The list of MLAs calling for her to go rose to 10. On Sunday morning, another BC Conservative MLA, Linda Heppner, said she had lost confidence in Findlay's leadership and was leaving caucus. A few hours later, Findlay announced on social media she was resigning, saying in part, too much of our time and attention has been consumed by internal conflict, energy that should have been directed towards challenging the NDP. Since taking the reins of the party in May, Findlay has lost 14 MLAs, some of whom criticized her for taking the party further to the right. Aisha Esty is the party's former president.
18: Uniting conservatives is inherently very difficult.
16: Speculation has been growing that BC Premier David Eby could call a snap fall election to capitalize on the conservative chaos. Eby made a series of campaign-style announcements on Friday aimed at responding to U.S. tariffs.
19: There's no doubt, though, that this is an existential moment for the province and for the country.
16: It's unclear how Findlay's resignation impacts the political calculus. Katie DeRosa, CBC News, Victoria.
7: Italy's prime minister wants to ban burqas and niqabs in schools. Giorgia Meloni also wants to limit the number of foreign students in each classroom. Italy's right-wing government has been criticized for its policies, which many believe are aimed at immigrants and Muslims. But as the CBC's Megan Williams reports, Meloni says it's about integration and equality.
20: Prime Minister Giorgia Meloni says students in Italy must go to school with their faces uncovered, announcing her government's plans to specifically ban burqas and niqabs in schools, though not the hijab, and cap the number of foreign students in each class. Italy already has a law against covering your face in public without a justified reason, but it doesn't explicitly ban Islamic veils, and religious reasons can qualify as an exception. Critics say the new measures target Muslims and immigrants, and opposition parties accuse Meloni of competing with parties further to her right on immigration and identity. Meloni says anyone who wants to build a future in Italy must learn the language and respect its rules. Meloni frames the problem as one of language, but the proposed limit is on foreign students, making citizenship the criterion. I agree with the cap on the number of kids who don't come from Italian-speaking households because they often all get stuck in the same class, says this Spanish man with children in a public school in Rome. But I don't understand why kids from other European countries aren't counted as immigrants. Meloni hasn't said what the new classroom limit would be, and the measures still need government and parliamentary approval. Megan Williams, CBC News, Rome.
7: Russian President Vladimir Putin has easily won a parliamentary election. The carefully orchestrated vote excluded most opposition candidates. Preliminary results indicate that Putin's United Russia Party will get about three-quarters of the seats in the lower chamber of parliament. This was the first parliamentary election since Russia's full-scale invasion of Ukraine. Germany's Chancellor Friedrich Merz is vowing to stay on the job despite setbacks in regional elections. On Sunday, his Christian Democratic Party earned just under 5% of the vote in Mecklenburg-West Pomerania. It is the lowest result for the party in any state election since the Second World War. His party also lost the vote in Berlin. Abhi Kukadasan has details.
17: Und heute haben wir zwei Wahlen erlebt.
21: In a deeply unusual move, German Chancellor Friedrich Merz spoke on the night of state elections. He says the country is facing difficult times, but he will carry on as chancellor. He made that comment even though he recognized the early results coming out of the eastern German state of Mecklenburg-West Pomerania, or MECPOM, where his conservative party's weakest ever showing.
17: Es ist ein Desaster.
21: But then it got even worse. His Christian Democratic Union, or CDU, failed to win at least 5% of the overall vote. And for the first time, the party will not sit in a state parliament. This voter says it's something of a wake-up call for the party and its leader. Though the CDU was competitive in the state of Berlin on Sunday, Merz was already on the back foot after his party lost to the far-right AfD in Saxony-Anhalt earlier this month. Nationally, the chancellor is deeply unpopular. Merz's pension, tax, and health care reforms haven't helped his approval rating, now languishing at about 14%. But Sarah Wagner, an associate professor at Queen's University Belfast, says the CDU may not push Merz out due to concerns around a fresh federal election.
22: The reason that the AfD would probably do a lot better and coalition building would be even harder.
21: Ousting a chancellor would be a rare move in Germany, where stability is a top priority. Merz may still be standing, but he's on increasingly shaky ground. Abhi Kualdasen, CBC News, Berlin.
7: And that is the latest national and international news from World Report. I'm Martina Fitzgerald. This is CBC News.

0: Thank you, Martina, and a very good Monday morning to you. It is the 21st of September, the last day of summer. Let's lament that for a moment, shall we? Tomorrow, first day of autumn, which I am, of course, looking forward to. Coming up in this half hour, we've got lots for you. Surrey Serpentine River MLA Linda Heppner was the final BC Conservative to leave the party during Carrie Lynn Findlay's time as party leader. She did so just hours before Carrie Lynn Findlay resigned yesterday. In a moment, we are going to hear from Linda Heppner. That's coming your way. Now, Drew Karakas is here with some CBC local news headlines.
1: In the meantime, we've learned Lauren Dirk is the new interim leader of the BC Conservative Party. It follows the resignation yesterday of former leader Carrie Lynn Findlay. Some people who've made hotel reservations in Canada have been receiving messages on WhatsApp with details about their bookings. Hackers appear to have accessed a system that's used at more than 2,000 hotels. And the Crystal Pool in Victoria will close for good this week. A new recreation facility will replace it in a few years. More local and regional news at 8:30. Amy Bell has the latest on the roads.
2: Yes, it's still busy for this crash on Golden Ears Way. It is southbound at 201st, so impacting traffic heading over the Golden Ears Bridge itself. We also have a new crash in Burnaby at Canada Way and Edmonds, so expect it to be slow going in all directions there. Seeing more volume for the North Shore bridges. It is also very busy for the Richmond bridges this morning. Southbound into the Massey Tunnel on Highway 99, you are slowing around Blendell. It's also getting quite a bit busier for the Stalawasum and the Queensborough bridges. If you come across any trouble spots, I'd love to know. You can text me at 236-330-2623. And still seeing some fog out there, but we'll brighten right up and we'll see lots of sunshine this afternoon. High around 20 degrees. I'll have another look in about 10 minutes.
0: 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We're at 88.1 FM in Metro Vancouver and 690 AM. 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Well, yesterday, Surrey Serpentine River MLA Linda Heppner joined the growing list of members of the Legislative Assembly who have left the BC Conservative Caucus. And just a few hours later, Carrie Lynn Findlay, the leader of the party, announced she was resigning as BC Conservative leader. And for more on this, we are joined this morning by Linda Heppner. Good morning to you.
3: Good morning.
0: Thanks for taking the time with us. Carrie Lynn Findlay stepped down shortly after you left the party. What was happening just before you decided to resign?
3: I'm not sure what Carrie Lynn was thinking at the time, but I know that she must have been exhausted by the request for her to step down and by so many people leaving the caucus. I'm glad that she did do that ultimately and did what I think is the right thing for the caucus going forward, especially when we could be into a snap election at any moment.
0: And what was it for you that finally made up your mind?
3: It was the removal of three, I think, incredibly important caucus members. Certainly John, who started this thing as a single person all by himself and grew it to 44 people.
0: John Rustad, of
3: almost,
0: course.
3: John Rustad, yeah. Almost forming government. And then Trevor, who took us as an interim leader to some of the highest polling that we had seen, and ultimately Claire Ratté, who I consider as being one of the rising young stars in politics today, and who was a definite asset to us relative to mental health and addictions. I was just confounded by why that would make any sense at all, and I was not, nor were any of my caucus members, my former caucus members, consulted on their removal. So that actually was the straw that broke the camel's back.
0: And Claire Ratté's case was interesting because she basically asked for unity and for everybody to, you know, get behind whoever was going to be leading the party, because as you've suspected, or she also suspects, that David Eby is going to call a snap election. What did you think of her plea to the rest of the Conservatives?
3: I think her plea for unity was a strong one, and one that we do have to abide by, but I could not stay in the absence of having them around the table during a time when I think if an election is called, they are critical members. And to me, the only option I had was to say, I can't be here at the moment.
0: In this past year, we have seen, well, I guess British Columbian voters have watched both John Rustad and Carolyn Findlay have tumultuous ends to their leadership tenures with the BC Conservatives. How do you think that voters and you know, let alone party members, are responding to what's been going on inside that party?
3: I think that the focus needs to be on British Columbians. And I think you can go back to how we responded in the spring session and some of the successes, the considerable success that this party had during that session, whether it was Jody Tour's or the bill that she brought in relative to postpartum and help for women, whether it was Misty Van Poptis bill that she brought in and it was approved for better health care for firefighters. I think those are the issues that people are concerned about. They're worried about how they're going to make their mortgage payments. So honestly, I think the spring session showed you what a unified caucus of conservatives could do.
0: And what is going to happen if the rumors of David Eby calling a snap election turn out to be true? If we see a writ drop within, you know, today, tomorrow, next few days?
3: Well, I'm hoping that we have a reset now and that we have the opportunity to talk to all the vehicles that are representing free enterprise on what that looks like to go forward in an election in a very short order. And that is my intention to work on. And that is my certainly my hope for the future for the BC Conservative Party.
0: Yeah, what do you see as the tensions within the party? I mean, this is John Rustad tried to put a lot of people in a very big tent, you know, people who were more socially conservative than others, people who had, you know, trouble with reading lists at schools, to, you know, SOGI information being passed around, to people who were more liberal socially in their thinking, to, as you say, free enterprisers. I mean, there's a lot a wide spectrum of opinions inside that tent. Is it possible that the Conservative Party is trying to be too many things to too many people?
3: I think if you look at the core values of the Conservative Party, which is fiscal responsibility, something we haven't seen at all with the NDP, if you look at the value of small government, less government, less regulations, parental rights. There are so many core values that absolutely we all agree on, that on the peripheries, it's okay to have different opinions, but to come together on those core values is what will help British Columbians and will get people elected.
0: And when you say parental rights, what do you mean?
3: I mean that we're educating kids on how to live in the world that exists today, and that they are very well equipped to face the conundrum of things around AI, even things like math, reading, and some of the core things that I believe that we all need to ensure our children are very well ready for. Those are the things I mean.
0: Okay. You've got a number of former BC Conservative Caucus colleagues now who have gone off to Centre BC. Do you see a cooperation agreement of some kind between the two parties in the event of a snap election, or has that ship sailed?
3: I hope that ship has not sailed, because those are all my friends. They were all our colleagues. We believe in the same things. And I think it's going to be critical to win an election that we come together in some fashion.
0: Right. And do you see yourself as part of Centre BC?
3: I see myself as someone who's going to make some very big noise around the requirement to come together. But today is too early to say what my next steps will be. I've been inundated, as you can imagine, with just yesterday's news of withdrawing from the caucus.
0: And has anybody talked about what finding a new leader might look like?
3: I don't know the answer to that question. I was pleased this morning to see that Lauren Dirksen has been appointed as the interim leader. Lauren is a great deputy speaker in the House, but more importantly, he's a man who knows how to bring people together, and he's done that for many years. I watched him over the last 2 years do it consistently, so I think it was a good choice.
0: All right. Linda Heppner, great to hear you this morning. Really appreciate your time. Thank you very much.
3: Thank you for having me on this morning.
0: All right. You take care. Bye-bye now.
3: Thanks. Bye.
0: That's Linda Heppner, independent MLA for Surrey Serpentine River. If you've got something you'd like to add, our text line is always open to you, 236-330-2623. Amy Bell back with traffic and weather.
2: Yeah, we are still dealing with this collision in Burnaby. It's on Canada Way between 10th and Edmonds, so expect some delays there. All crews are on scene. We're still dealing with the last of a crash southbound on Golden Ears Way, just near 201, so expect it to be quite heavy south over the bridge deck. Definitely seeing more volume for the Stalawasin. It is heavy for the Queensborough Bridge this morning. Seeing a lot of delays for the North Shore bridges, and it looks like we may have a new crash in Burnaby on Hastings, just east of the Highway 1 interchange. It is still a bit foggy out there as well, but we'll see lots of sunshine today, high around 20 degrees. I'll have another look in about 10 minutes.
0: Amy, thank you so much. Well, as we just heard, Caribou Chilcotin MLA Lauren Dirksen has been named the interim leader of the BC Conservative Party. Meantime, Centre BC, which is a group that has split off from the BC Conservatives, now has 8 MLAs, all of whom were previously Conservatives. That party is led by Kamloops Centre MLA Peter Milibar. He left the BC Conservative Party on August 14th while Carolyn Findlay was still leader. He said then his values did not align with Findlay's. And joining us now with his thoughts is Peter Milibar. Good morning to you, Peter.
4: Good morning. Thanks for having me on.
0: Thanks for taking the time with us. Feels like you and I are talking fairly often these days. You started this exodus back in August. Now that Carolyn Findlay has finally stepped down as leader, what are your thoughts?
4: Well, I'm surprised to tell you the truth. I know she still has a lot of support within that caucus room and obviously within the party. She was elected leader. And so it's going to be very interesting times to see how the caucus over there decides to move forward.
0: And does it say anything to you that your former BC Liberal colleague Lauren Dirksen has been named interim leader of the Conservatives?
4: No, Lauren's a pretty solid guy. I get along great with Lauren. Our ridings actually are side by side. And so, it'll be interesting to be neighbors and both be leaders of opposition parties at the same time.
0: And are you committed to keeping BC Centre, or Centre BC rather, its own opposition party?
4: Well, certainly, in early discussion with our caucus and our party executive, everyone is wanting to keep moving forward and get election ready. And that's exactly what we're doing. We are staying focused on being as election ready as humanly possible. If the premier decides to call this a snap election tomorrow, less than 2 years into his mandate, in the middle of a municipal election when he's never lost a confidence vote, and there's no confidence vote scheduled in the legislature till late spring. So I'm not quite sure what stability the premier needs to govern that he doesn't already have. But if it's crass political opportunism he tries to go for, we're going to be as ready as possible.
0: Is that you saying you believe this is crass political opportunism?
4: Well, it 100% is. I mean, he's less than 2 years into a mandate. He's essentially saying he has no plan for British Columbia for the next 2 years that he would be comfortable taking at the regular scheduled election. Mm. In regards to the U.S. and Trump, let's remember, this is a premier that insisted he needed a piece of legislation that would basically give him ultimate executive powers, more so than even the president of the United States has, and had to back away from that to respond to tariffs. Yet the world didn't stop spinning without that piece of legislation. He brought in legislation 18 months ago that said he needed it to fast track projects in the face of Trump tariffs, yet they still haven't even written the regulations for that legislation in 18 months. So every time he's in political trouble, he tries to look to the states to be his lifeline, and that's what he's doing again.
0: And even given all of that, though, I mean, do you see yourself, if he does call an election, do you see yourself cooperating with the BC Conservative parties to try to, you know, get as many votes together as you can?
4: Well, again, I mean, we're what, 12, 14 hours removed from Ms. Finley leaving.
0: Of course.
4: So, you know, it's very early yet to figure out what that may or may not look like. My understanding is the Conservative caucus met till 2 or 3 in the morning yesterday. So they obviously are still working through a whole heck of a lot of stuff. As I say, there's a lot of Carrie Lynn Finley supporters in that caucus. There's obviously a large portion of the party membership that supported Ms. Finley. So, you know, I think they have a lot to work out as to what they see their direction forward. Centre BC, we know what our direction forward is. It's to provide a stable, credible voting option for British Columbians that are fed up with the NDP. And we're going to continue doing that work and not get distracted unnecessarily.
0: And what's the difference between the BC Liberal Party, the old BC Liberal Party, and Centre BC?
4: Well, I mean, I think, you know, you have to keep adapting for the times that we're in. The BC Liberals as a party, you know, haven't existed at a minimum since 2024. And so a lot has changed in the world since 2024. A lot has changed since COVID happened. A lot has changed since that party was last in government. And so it's really about making sure that we're adapting for the modern British Columbian household, tackling affordability issues, tackling healthcare challenges, crime and safety, all these issues that have gotten much worse under the NDP over the last 9 years.
0: And I asked a moment ago about whether you see the, or whether the BC Conservatives are trying to, you know, create too big a tent. Is the fact that you broke away and created Centre BC, is that evidence that, you know, they were trying to be too many things to too many people?
4: I think it's about, you know, are you serious about getting elected to government and actually being able to make changes on behalf of British Columbians for their betterment? Or are you content with being in opposition and yelling all the time about things that you wish were being done? And that's really the fundamental difference. You can't have, it's not an all or nothing proposition in British Columbia for the NDP or for the right of center party to be able to govern, to be able to be able to enact as many changes as possible or the direction you would like to see a government take. And I think really at its core, that is the difference. And people need to start deciding, do you want to be government and actually be able to enact the changes that are necessary to get this province moving in the right direction or not? And it's going to take decisive action, and it's going to take a lot of hard work. And that's exactly what we've been doing over the last several weeks, is taking decisive action, moving forward very quickly to get our party stood up and then ultimately merge with Centre BC, and taking decisive action and steps to get ready for a general election that's uncalled for, but may happen anyways. And so I think really that's the fundamental piece to all of us.
0: Are there any circumstances under which you see yourself and your fellow Centre BC MLAs rejoining the BC Conservatives?
4: Well, again, I you know, that's always an interesting question. You don't want to we're certainly not opposed to having conversations to see how do we actually defeat the NDP. Let's be 100% clear about that. What that looks like, you know, is difficult to say. And so I don't think you ever want to be accused of just blindly closing doors that haven't even been opened yet for conversation. But I think we also have to be very realistic around the makeup of the remaining caucus that is there, and whether or not there's a legitimate willingness on their part to take actions or not to defeat the NDP, or to continue to sit in opposition and just yell.
0: All right. Peter Miliband, we will leave it there this morning. As always, thank you very much for your time. We appreciate it.
4: Great. Thank you. Anytime.
0: And take care. That's Peter Miliband, leader of Center BC. Once again, if you've got something you'd like to add, our text line always open to you, 236-330-2623. Amy is here with traffic and weather.
2: We do have a crash in, or kind of on the Vancouver-Burnaby border. It's on Hastings, just east of Skeena. Sounds like buses involved with this. We also have a collision on Canada Way at 12, so that's causing big delays in all directions. Still dealing with this ongoing issue, southbound on Golden Ears Way, just south of the bridge near 201st, so southbound is lined up over the bridge to Lougheed, and still seeing some fog out there, but we'll brighten up. We'll see more sunshine later on and a high of 20 degrees.
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1: Good morning. It's 12 degrees with some high cloud in Vancouver. The BC Conservative Party has appointed Caribou Chilcotin MLA Lorne Dirksen as the party's interim leader following the sudden resignation of Carrie Lynn Finlay yesterday. After just 4 months on the job, Finlay announced yesterday she was stepping down, saying the internal battle over her leadership had become a distraction. Aisha Esty is a former president of the BC Conservative Party.
5: I think uniting conservatives is inherently very difficult. We're very independent thinkers, you know, free speech is very important to us. And so that, you know, permits a lot of very loud opinions. And it is hard to bring our group together.
1: Finlay's resignation came just hours after the BC Conservative Caucus lost a 13th MLA, former Surrey Mayor Linda Heppner. Finlay says she will stay on as the BC Conservative candidate in the Abbotsford Mission by-election set for next Saturday. However, that by-election would be cancelled if Premier David Eby calls a snap election this week. MPs returned to the House of Commons today against the backdrop of an escalating trade war with the Trump administration. Government House Leader Stephen McKinnon says there will be significant economic legislation that will become the centerpiece of the fall sitting. Politicians are returning to Parliament Hill after a summer filled with political drama. The Liberals have surged ahead in the polls and now have a thin majority in the House. That means the opposition parties will have less control over the parliamentary agenda. Some people who have arranged hotel stays in Canada have been receiving messages on WhatsApp with details about their bookings. As Artin McLeod reports, it's believed a system used at more than 2,000 hotels has been hacked.
6: And it quoted my name, it quoted the hotel we were staying at, the dates that we were going to be staying, the booking reference number.
7: Vicky Burt, a Hudson's Hope resident, received a suspicious message with information related to her hotel booking in Jasper. WebRes Pro is a Canadian company that provides back-end systems for hotels around the world. Burt says the company told her it is aware of the issue.
6: What I'm concerned is that nobody has put forward anything to say, hey, if you get this message, it's fraud, don't fall for it.
7: Several hotels that use WebRes Pro in BC and across the country confirmed to CBC News that guests are receiving WhatsApp messages impersonating the hotels they booked with.
6: They had quoted all of that in the message through WhatsApp and then said, click the link below to confirm your reservation. And I was like, oh, that doesn't seem right.
7: CBC News reached out to WebRes Pro for comment, but did not receive a response. Arden McLeod, CBC News, Vancouver.
1: The Port of Vancouver is reporting a record amount of cargo in the first half of the year, driven by increasing exports of grain and oil. Bulk grain exports were up 14%, while crude oil exports rose 3%. Many of the commodity shipments were bound for Asia, Europe, and Mexico. Recreation groups in the Kootenay region are upset that the BC government is moving ahead with a plan to decommission a Forest Service road southeast of Revelstoke. The Rady Creek Forest Service Road has been in use for more than 100 years. Colin Stewart is with the Four Wheel Drive Association of BC.
8: There is quite a bit of traffic going up there. ATV, on-highway vehicles, off-highway vehicles. During the winter months, there's snowmobiles. We need to fight for what we have. We don't, we'll lose everything for the future generations.
1: In a statement, the BC Forests Ministry says the decision to decommission the road is because of concerns about slope stability. The Crystal Pool in Victoria is preparing to close for good this week. It will eventually be replaced with a new recreation facility, but for now, many people in the aquatic community have nowhere to go. Marie Seidler reports.
9: Well, I'm devastated because it's been, you know, such a central part of my life.
10: It's terrible. I can't stand it. I was here when it was built.
11: Swimmers at Victoria's Crystal Pool are getting ready to take their last dips this week. On Friday, the facility will permanently close its doors. The new pool isn't expected to open until 2030, and an interim pool at the former YMCA won't be available until early next year, leaving Victoria residents without an aquatic facility. Linnea Grace speaks for the BC and Yukon chapter of the Life Saving Society.
12: We are concerned that this will affect children in the formative stages of their swimming instruction.
11: Grace says aging pool infrastructure is an issue across the province. Pools in nearby communities are also bracing for the impact of the closure. Later today, neighboring Esquimalt will consider a motion to look at prioritizing registration at its pool for local residents. Marie Seidler, CBC News, Comox.
1: It's 8:35 now, and that's the CBC local and regional news.
0: Drew, thank you so much.
1: Busy start to the week.
0: Very busy start to the week. It's just been a busy time generally.
9: I feel like the week never ended.
0: I know. Yeah. Well, thank God it's the last day of summer.
9: Yes.
0: Now we can get down to business. Boy. Thanks so much, Drew. And Amy Bell is here with traffic and weather.
9: We've still got this crash southbound on Golden Ears Way. It is at 201st or near there. And that is why traffic is lined up solid over the Golden Ears Bridge all the way back to Lougheed. We also have a collision, a vehicle rear-ended a bus, it seems. So that is on Hastings. It is just east of Skeena, causing delays in both directions. Still dealing with a crash on Canada Way near 12, so obviously very slow there, and still pretty heavy volume right across the board for all of the major routes. A little foggy this morning as well, too, sort of filtering the sun, but things will clear and we'll see mainly sunny conditions later on with the high of 20 degrees. Overnight low down to 11, and a little cloud to start tomorrow, and then some sunshine in the afternoon.
0: Very good. Amy, thank you so much.
9: You're welcome.
0: It has been an extremely busy show today. And we've got lots on tap on tomorrow's program already. And we're going to talk about why the leaders of China and the United States are talking, especially since Donald Trump has kind of made communism his enemy during the midterm election race. And he's been talking a lot about that. And he's about to meet with President Xi Jinping from September 23rd until the 25th for talks. So that conversation and much more tomorrow. We're going to talk to the BC Film Commissioner as well. Marnie G is going to join us to talk about the state of the local film industry. Thank you so much for listening. We're back tomorrow at 5:30, and here comes the current.

0: very few people know what a mine looks like and what these places look like. And so I just want to be the medium through which my photography can let the rest of the world know where their materials come from.
1: For decades, the Canadian photographer Edward Bertinsky has been documenting the impact that we and heavy industry are having on this planet. From open pit mines and oil sands to Chinese factories the size of cities, Bertinsky's massive photographs are a record of human progress and of our environmental footprint. And so, as Canada prepares to invest heavily in major projects, Ed Bertinsky is here in 30 minutes to talk about what he learned working deep underground as a miner and why he doesn't tell people what to think about the images he captures. Also this morning, it's a small fruit, tastes like a cross between a banana, kiwi, and a mango. They grow here in Canada and are almost in peak season, but good luck finding them in your local shop. Coming up, inside the resurgence of the pawpaw and the indigenous chefs helping to bring this fruit back. And later,
2: I tap in at like 8 p.m. When I wake up, I can't doom scroll because I haven't tapped out. I've honestly found it so helpful because the issue is your phone.
1: When the notification comes up saying how much time you spent on your phone, are you afraid to look? Excessive screen time isn't just a concern for kids. In an hour, what the success of a device that physically blocks addictive apps and lets you concentrate says about our fight for attention and what researchers are learning about why we are constantly picking up the phone in the first place. But with Parliament resuming and the Prime Minister riding high on a European embrace and last week's Invest in Canada summit,

0: so we can live our lives as we choose, based on the values that we share across Fortune Bay.
1: Mark Carney met France's President Emmanuel Macron on the French islands of Saint-Pierre-et-Miquelon yesterday. The Prime Minister's comments on sovereignty and cooperation echo his address to the European Parliament last week. Talk of a unique alliance with the EU is adding fuel to the trade war with the United States. And on the political front, there is more. There's, of course, a referendum on Canadian unity coming up in 1 month in Alberta, an election 2 weeks in Quebec, perhaps, probably, an election in BC as well. And all of this as parliamentarians return to the House of Commons today. And so here to take a look at what to expect from a busy political season, we are joined by our national affairs panel, Rosemary Barton, the CBC's chief political correspondent and host of Rosemary Barton Live. Ryan Tomalty is a parliamentary reporter with the Toronto Star. And Rob Russo is a Canadian correspondent for The Economist. Good morning, everyone.
2: Morning.
3: Good morning.
4: Good morning.
1: Rosie, let's start with you. You spoke with the House leader, Steve McKinnon. What are you hearing from him about what the government's priorities for the new sitting will be?
2: You know, the Prime Minister has really focused on trying to build connections and relations outside of Canada. And I'm sure we'll talk more about that. Now the shift for not the Prime Minister, but at least the government moves to the legislative agenda and how things that they can do inside the House of Commons will shore up what he's doing outside the House of Commons. So expect everything to be really centered around the economy. Obviously, there'll be a budget in the fall, which will be full of things. But the other pieces of legislation that we are expecting are economic in nature as well, including the one today that they will have a press conference on later about modernizing the Canadian Labor Code, which actually means they're looking for ways for the minister to be able to reduce work stoppages, force people back to work, essentially, in sectors where there's a real impact on the economy. We're also expecting that one project, one review piece of legislation to speed up infrastructure investments, which all speaks to kind of many of the things the Prime Minister was talking about last week. So, he says it's the most consequential legislation in decades. Let's see. They all have to lead to something. And I think that this is an important moment for his government to start delivering on some of the things that he has been talking about over the past number of weeks.
1: Ryan, how difficult is that delivering proving to be, particularly given the fact that there's this legislation coming, to Rosie's point, that is going to, I mean, already it has raised the ire of labor groups, some Indigenous groups and Indigenous leaders as well. So what's the government up against?
5: They're up against a lot, and delivery is really starting to become the key now. This government has been in government for 18 months now. It's passed a lot of the big pieces of legislation, but I don't think it's really addressed the problems it was kind of elected to solve. You know, it hasn't really picked up housing construction. We haven't seen a lot of new housing starts. We haven't seen as many shovels in the ground on these major projects. We've seen some. But we haven't seen, you know, a lot of big new investments in Canada. And we've had this big investment summit, but we haven't seen that many deals. And I think, you know, the Canadian public is genuinely on side with the Carney government. They like what they are doing. They're excited. But I think they're also going to start looking for progress. They're going to want to see new homes built and new projects underway and new jobs, because the job market is not great right now.
1: Rob, you were at that big Canadian investment summit in Toronto last week, and I mean, the rooms were filled with many, many people, I'm sure, who read The Economist. What did they tell you about what they what they're looking for and why they came to Canada?
3: Well, Matt, you're right. I was there. I've never been. I'm from Toronto. I've never seen Toronto have bumper to bumper billionaires before, and that's what we got. I think a lot of what the government is going to do today and over the rest of this fall session is going to be showing those people who were in Toronto last week that they meant business, that they meant what they said. The one project, 1 year review is a very good example of that. The changes that they're going to make to the Canadian Labor Code, particularly Section 107, is also a follow through to that, an attempt to follow through that. That's going to lower intervention thresholds for highly disruptive work stoppages. And think of ports, airports, rail, supply chains. It's all meant, all of this action is meant to address some of what Ryan was talking about, to bulk up the investor confidence that

0: that was planted last week, and to show those investors that that Canada does mean business when it's talking about being open for business again. However, you were sort of hinting at some of the challenges that the Prime Minister and the government are going to face. And there are challenges there. This is a Liberal government still that built the foundation of its power over the last decade in partnership with unions. That's going to be put to the test. At that investment summit, almost all the projects that they're talking about are going to happen in remote parts of the country where they're going to depend on Indigenous partnership and Indigenous labor. At that meeting that I was at last week, I ran into Natan Obed, who's the head of the ITK, the Inuit group, and he told me there were exactly four members of Indigenous groups in that room. I think they're going to need to do better, or they're going to face a challenge there as well.
1: Rosie, this is just one part of the agenda. The other part I mentioned in the introduction was the embrace that the Prime Minister got from Europe when he was there, but also what we saw yesterday with Emmanuel Macron. You spoke with the head of the European Investment Bank. What did she tell you about what Europe is looking for from Canada right now?
2: Yeah, I mean, the European Investment Bank, not something I was aware of before, frankly, is the investment arm of the European Union. And for the first time, they are looking to invest tens of billions of dollars in Canada. This is part of what Mark Carney is looking for from Europe. He, and it's what Jonathan Wilkinson, the ambassador, is talking about too. Are there strategic areas where Europe, because of all the reasons Rob just laid out there, and because of whatever this new partnership is going to be, it is willing and able to invest in Canada to get stuff? One of the things they're looking for is critical minerals. It's what the whole world is looking for, and Canada has a lot of it. So that's what they're over here talking about. But there will be other things. You heard the Prime Minister off the top talk about AI and data centers. Those are other areas where they see alignment. I think one of the questions that everyone has is not only what the heck we're going to call it, but when they get to this summit in Montreal next month, what is Canada getting from it? Because it sounds like we have a lot of things people want, and you hear the Prime Minister say that all the time, but what is the return offer? It can't just be students able to go to Europe and study, right? Like, it has to be something more consequential. And I'm not sure we have a clear picture of that yet. So I think, you know, most polls show Canadians are really open to this idea. That's fine. But I think we should have some skepticism until we see some details of what it actually means.
1: Ryan, what are your questions about what that alignment might look like?
3: Yeah, I think there's a lot of open questions about that. And I think even with what we do know about it, with what the government has said is going to happen, there are going to be some more questions for Canadians. You know, the government has talked about joining Erasmus Plus, which is this great student exchange program that allows students in Europe to study all over Europe and go to different universities. And they want to expand that to Canada. How are Canadian students going to feel about that? I think some of them will be very excited, but I think some of them might see, you know, their placements getting filled up by European students. I think, you know, when we talk about, you know, visa-free travel between, you know, Canada and Europe to be able to live and work, a lot of people find that very exciting. But will they still find exciting when, you know, workers from Poland or Portugal or Romania are landing here in Canada? You know, this has been talked about mostly as an idea, but it is going to lead to things that are very concrete and are going to be felt in communities across the country.
1: Rob, the president of the European Commission said she wanted to take this partnership with Canada, in her words, to the highest level possible. What do you think is in it for them?
0: Well, I think they're actually jumping in the lap of somebody who is a bit of a global superstar who stood up to Donald Trump. Up until now, I was at Davos, and I watched the European leaders get up and applaud Mr. Carney, and they said that they were standing right behind him, but they were standing far behind him. They weren't exactly rushing to our defense, and this is for me a critical question. We are going to bind our defense closer to that of Europe. Will the Europeans come to our rescue? And if we are involved in any kind of military conflict, does it go both ways? Canada has gone to Europe a few times in the last century to help the Europeans. We have open scenarios now where we talk about the possibility of the United States interfering in Canada militarily. Would the Europeans come? Would they be able in any way, form, to come to our defense? This is a question that people, serious people at the Department of National Defense, have to ask them. I mean, look, the reality is Europe has had very slow growth, if not no growth. The Prime Minister talks about how Europeans share our values as well. Well, will they share our values when they elect right-wing governments? You look at the government, the parties that are leading in the UK, in France, in Germany, will they share our values if those governments actually come to power? Open questions, open negotiations. We don't know where they're going to go. But the Prime Minister, who is a Europhile, dead set on going ahead.
1: And there is broad support within the Canadian public, if you believe the polling, for closer ties with Europe. Pierre Poilievre, the leader of the Conservative Party, was quick to criticize some of this, saying that he's against the idea of making Canada the 28th EU state. Have a listen to a little bit of what Pierre Poilievre told his caucus last week.
4: The Conservatives are clear. While we support free trade and continued NATO cooperation with our European allies, Conservatives say no EU taxes, no EU laws, and no EU open border rules on immigration in Canada.
1: Ryan, is this a winner, a political winner for the Conservatives?
3: I think it's a rallying point for the Conservative base. I think the idea of some kind of larger bureaucracy atop Canada is a very much something the Conservative base will oppose and will get his supporters excited. But like you said, the polls show, you know, sort of uniformly that Canadians are up for greater ties with Europe, especially during the Trump presidency. I think potentially what Pierre Poilievre is trying to do here is look ahead to those problems that I said before that may spring up. It's all well and good to say I support greater ties with Europe. That could change when those ties actually become, you know, binding legal contracts. So, you know, perhaps that's where Mr. Poilievre is trying to get to. Right now, I think he has bigger challenges here at home. Obviously, he's got by-elections he's got to worry about winning. And all sorts of things like that, but maybe.
1: Do you want to talk just briefly about those bigger challenges? You have a really interesting, it's a long piece, but a really interesting piece in the Toronto Star this morning about how, in some ways, the legacy of COVID is still shaping the Conservative Party. What do you mean by that?
3: Well, I mean, I should give full credit to my co-author on that, Steph Taylor, but, you know, we saw at the start of this month the Allison Inquiry, which was an inquiry not in any legal sense, but put on by a Conservative MP that was in theory about vaccine safety and the vaccine safety program, which Canada has and that has had problems with. It's a program the government has taken over. But that inquiry descended into all kinds of conspiracy theories about COVID and vaccines. And I think it speaks to a problem the Conservatives have of, you know, some of their base takes on positions that are vastly offside with where the Canadian public is right now. I think that's a particular problem for Mr. Poilievre because a lot of his supporters, the people he brought into the party, you know, view COVID through that lens. And they view a lot of things through that lens. They've lost a lot of trust in government through that process. So you see them, you know, deeply distrusting any sort of public safety legislation that has to do with, you know, internet regulation, any of those sorts of things. And I think that's going to be a real challenge for the government, for the Conservatives going forward.
1: Rob, where does that leave the Conservatives? How difficult is it for them, for example, to criticize the Liberals when you have Stephen Harper, the former Prime Minister, as the closing speaker at that investment summit that you are at?
0: Not only do they have Stephen Harper, if you look at much of what Mark Carney is going to enact this fall, it is less than light-fingered larceny in terms of the Conservative program. They've stolen much of what the Conservatives would have enacted themselves, and it puts them, I think, in a difficult position. It's certainly Mr. Poiliev, has tried to throttle back on some of the go for the jugular partisanship that is in his nature. But the truth is, it's difficult from all the research that I've seen for Canadians to see him in anything other than the lens of a partisan. And all of that research that I've seen suggests that there is really very little tolerance for that kind of naked partisanship right now, or to put it in the words of Regan Watts, a friend who used to work for Jim Flaherty. Mr. Poiliev is looking increasingly like a fork in a world of soup.
1: Does the fork, this is such an interesting analogy. Rosie, does the fork face greater pressure given, I mean, there are by-elections coming, but there's one in particular that people are watching, right?
2: Yeah, and here Poiliev was actually in that riding, Brantford, South Brant, last night. Larry Brock is moving on, and so he was there to rally the troops. There was a huge turnout. The speech was sort of classic Pierre Poiliev, and some digs about the EU. If you looked at that rally, you would say, oh, well, this isn't going to be a problem. That's not the case. Mm. There are a lot of concerns that they will not be able to hold the riding. There are a lot of conservatives who believe if they lose that riding, it's the beginning of the end for Pierre Poiliev. I don't know if that's the case, because frankly, I don't know if changing a leader would do a lot right now, frankly, because the polls show Mark Carney's approval ratings through the roof. And I just don't know that is what's needed. Maybe it is, but really what they need to do is find a way in to somehow being supportive of the nation and the actions of the government when it does things like walk away from the negotiating table, but find also things to criticize or things to offer. And they just haven't been able to do it, frankly. And the other problem they have beyond the things that Ryan was talking about, caucus is also very splintered. If you look at them on social media, there are totally different positions on various things. Some people are really good at sticking to the talking points, others aren't. And that also, I think, is a problem for Pierre Poiliev, that he can't seem to even hold the people together who are inside the room. I think the House coming back is probably good news for him, because it guarantees him some space. It guarantees him a chance to look prime ministerial in the face of the prime minister, who will be in question period today. But things seem pretty bleak for them right now. I actually think it's much easier to be the NDP or the Bloc. There's a lot more room on the left than on the right. Mm. And there's lots of clear things that you can criticize if you're on the left.
1: We have a lot to talk about this fall, and we will have you all back to do just that. In the meantime, thank you for being here on this Monday morning.
0: My pleasure.
1: Our national affairs panel, Rosemary Barton, CBC's chief political correspondent, host of Rosemary Barton Live. Ryan Tumulty is a parliamentary reporter with the Toronto Star. I mentioned that piece that he has co-written in the Star this morning about the Conservative Party and where it may be headed, but also the forces that are helping to shape it. You can read that in that paper. And Rob Russo is the Canadian correspondent for The Economist. Your CBC News comes up next, and then...
5: I'm trying to make what I would call like deadpan images. They're not for or against. You just confront them, and they're interesting. They're intriguing. They're often surreal because the scale is something we're not used to seeing.
1: Edward Bertinsky takes giant photographs of giant spaces, oil fields, mines, factories. He wants to show us the scale of the industries that we rely on and what those industries leave in terms of a footprint on our planet. We will speak with the great Canadian photographer, Edward Bertinsky, about building in Canada and what he wants us to think about, and it picks up directly on the conversation we were just having. As the Prime Minister puts the brick on the accelerator in terms of building industry in this country, what should we be thinking about in terms of what that industry looks like, where it goes, and what it leaves behind? Ed Bertinsky, coming up in 6 minutes. I'm Matt Galloway, and this is The Current on CBC Radio and the CBC Listen app. Stay with us.

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1: I'm Emil Niazi, sitting in for Elamin Abdelmahmoud. The Toronto International Film Festival just wrapped up. We'll get reaction to this year's People's Choice Awards from our critics, and you'll also hear about some of the buzziest films coming out this fall.
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0: 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Coming up in an hour, it's Q.
3: Last week, Katie Dippold picked up two Emmy Awards, including outstanding writing for a comedy series for her work on the TV show Widow's Bay. She'll be here to tell you more about combining her love of horror and comedy in that series and her time as an intern for Conan O'Brien.
4: This is CBC News from Vancouver. Good morning, I'm Drew Carrick. As Carolyn Finley says, it wasn't an easy decision to announce her resignation as BC Conservative Party leader yesterday, but she believes it was the right one for the party and the province. Her departure comes just 4 months after she was named Conservative leader, but those months have been marked by upheaval within the party, with several MLAs leaving or being pushed out of caucus. The party has appointed Caribou Chilcotin MLA Lauren Dirksen as its interim leader, amid mounting speculation about a possible snap election call in the coming days. Members of Parliament are back in the House of Commons today. The fall sitting comes at a critical time, with the government trying to deal with the rising cost of living while at the same time battling a trade war with the U.S. Janice McGregor has more.
5: Mark Carney last night was setting pretty high stakes for the legislation that we're expecting to see this afternoon.
6: In our view, the most consequential economic legislation arguably over the course of the next few years.
5: If he feels that strongly, useful for him then to have a more comfortable majority now to pass it efficiently. But the criticism is already shaping up. Opposition leader Pierre Poilievre was in Brantford over the weekend rallying the Conservative faithful to fight hard to keep a seat that's just gone vacant. But he was also out writing to the Prime Minister, repeating his party's demand to repeal legislation that they feel blocks the building of new resource projects. Instead of doing that, though, the Liberal government appears to be kind of deleting, adjusting regulations piecemeal, trying to accommodate concerns about endangered species, Indigenous rights, while still cutting duplication in the regulatory approval process and hustling things up, not just for major projects now, but for everything. Janice McGregor, CBC News, Ottawa.
4: There's growing concern in Western Europe that the Russian war in Ukraine could spread to other parts of the continent. Some European intelligence officials believe the Russian military might try to test NATO's defense capabilities in the coming months. Anna Cunningham has more from London.
7: Spotting British Royal Air Force Typhoon fighter jets in the skies across England is usually rare, but sightings have increased recently. The Ministry of Defence confirming to CBC News that RAF and NATO forces are currently training for Exercise Cobra Warrior. It's described as a demanding rehearsal for joint warfighting capabilities. Last week, NATO jets downed a suspected Russian drone over Lithuania. In Germany, there was an armed drone incident at Leipzig Airport, and Denmark recently reported a Russian warship firing flares at one of its military helicopters. Poland's Prime Minister Donald Tusk has said Russia could launch an attack with drones or missiles on NATO territory in the coming months to test NATO's Article 5, which states that an attack on one member of the alliance is an attack on them all. Anna Cunningham, CBC News, London.
4: Health officials have issued warnings in southeastern BC after a skunk tested positive for rabies. Interior Health says the animal was found in the Kootenay Lake region and is believed to have been infectious between August 15th and September 4th. Experts say interactions with skunks are extremely rare, but officials have assessed and tested a small number of individuals who might have been exposed. The health authority is warning anyone who had contact with a skunk in the Kootenay Lake area to go for an assessment. The rabies virus is usually spread through a bite. The last human case of rabies in BC was in 2019, when a Vancouver Island man was infected and later died. It's coming up to 4 minutes past 9 o'clock, and Amy Bell is here now with one more look at the roads.
8: Yeah, and just wrapping up a crash on Hastings east of Skeena involving a transit bus. We also have the last of a collision on Canada Way and 12th. There is a new crash in Surrey, 96th and 159A Street. Still dealing with the closure eastbound of Fraser Highway from 96th to 140th. Oak still remains closed from 10th to 12th, and currently no waits at the BC Ferries.
4: Thank you, Amy. And that's the CBC News from Vancouver. We'll have more news on CBC Radio 1 in half an hour. 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I'm Drew Karakas. Taking a look at the forecast now for Metro Vancouver and the South Coast. Mainly sunny today with temperatures between 18 and 22. Tonight, increasing cloudiness with a low down to 11. Tomorrow, cloudy to start the day with sunny breaks in the afternoon. Tomorrow's high up to 19. Showers are in the forecast for Wednesday, partly cloudy conditions Thursday, then back to sunshine Friday. Right now in Whistler, it's 10 degrees and mainly sunny, 12 with some high cloud in downtown Vancouver.
9: Hello, I'm Matt Galloway, and you're listening to The Current. My next guest is a Canadian photographer who has become world famous for a particular kind of landscape. Edward Bertinsky takes astonishing large-scale images that document the impact of human industry on vast swaths of this planet. Tailing ponds in northern Ontario, oil fields in Alberta, California, and Nigeria, lithium mines in Chile, enormous factories in China. And as Canada is set to ramp up major projects, Edward Bertinsky has special insight into their benefits and their costs. He's also the subject of a new biography by McMaster University professor James King. And Ed Bertinsky joins me in our Toronto studio. Good morning.
10: Good morning.
9: Nice to see you. You have become known, as I said, all over the world for these large-scale photos of large-scale industrial sites, mines, quarries, refineries, factories. I want to talk about specifics, but broadly, what are you trying to show people?
10: Well, it's interesting because I was born in St. Catharines, and I used to go fishing with my father, and we used to go to the piers fishing for the yellow eels, and that was always quite interesting. But we used to look across the water on a clear morning, and you can see the city, and I'd not been to Toronto as a kid. So I think I was 16 when I first arrived, and I stood at the feet of the towers and looked up, and the scale was kind of astounding. You can see them across the lake, but standing at the feet of them was astounding. And I worked in the mining industry, and I'd seen big open pit mines. And I kind of made the connection that there's a yin and a yang, that these cities, this metropolis can only exist because there's a big hole in the ground somewhere. And I recognize that we've become totally disconnected from that world that makes this world. And it was like a big idea. And I thought, you know, here we are, and I'm studying, you know, what's happening to demographics, and, you know, we're going to have a human population explosion. And I saw the scale of what we were doing at that time, and I said, this is only going to amplify. So I got the idea that if I follow the largest examples of what we as humans do to this planet, where we get our resources, how we build our things, where we manufacture things, that at some point the world's going to meet up with me. They're going to understand that what I'm talking about is that we are kind of in a kind of species overreach, that we're building at a scale and we're going to the cupboard of nature and taking it at a level that is kind of mind-numbing. And I wanted to show that, but not in a way that was an indictment. It exists. So I don't do any Photoshop to my work. It's like, this exists in the world. But I wanted to appear as if it's almost unreal that this can exist.
9: When you were growing up in St. Catharines, your dad worked for GM?
10: Correct.
9: And there were those giant GM factories that you got a peek inside. What did you see when you went through the doors?
10: Well, when I was there, my father worked in the engine block and also doing some welding as well. He was a welder. So I was looking at, you know, molten metal going down a chute and pouring, making an engine block out of a sand block. And in St. Catharines, there was a telltale sign of when you went by the McKinnon's plant, because it was a forge going boom, boom, boom, all night long, 24/7. You know, they don't shut down the forges. And then when I finally got to see what on the other side of that, you know, that noise, yeah, that booming, were these guys in silver suits. They could only work for 20 minutes because the heat was so hot. And they're flipping ingots, and they were making a steering knuckle at that time. And you need to forge those because in the steering front-end columns, you're always hitting potholes and things. It has to be forged steel. It has to be able to take that kind of punishment. So that's where they were making these knuckles. So I got to see them making that firsthand. And it really did set this fascination that I'm in this car from when I'm a kid. I've always been in a car, but I had no idea that this world exists to make that car. So I think that curiosity of what's behind that concrete wall or that brick wall to provide for the things that I take for granted every day, it, to me, was a fascinating thing.
9: You also, you said this earlier, but you worked in a mine in Northern Ontario.
10: I did.
9: What
10: Red
9: was
10: Lake,
9: that?
10: The Red Lake, Campbell Red Lake Gold Mine, which at the time was the richest gold mine, and has, I think it's become that again because they found more gold.
9: What were you doing?
10: I was a stoper's helper, which is going in there and actually drilling at the gold vein. I was a trammer, which takes the ore from the drifts and moves it to the main chutes and dumps it down to the bottom so they can bring it back up again. So I did about 4 or 5 different jobs underground for over 6 months.
9: What was it like?
10: It's
9: most
10: claustrophobic.
9: Most of us will never get there, right?
10: It's very claustrophobic. This mine went down 5,000 feet. So you're a mile underground, up to a mile underground. And I went all the way down to the bottom. As you go down further, it gets hotter. And you're in these drifts and you're constantly, like, you're working with drilling machines. You're blasting with dynamite. You're waiting for the air to clear so you can go in there. If you don't wait for the air to clear, you get a headache from the exhaust from the dynamite. It paid super well. So I was able to put myself through school. Back then, one term at Ryerson, now TMU, was $250 a term, and my monthly rent was $100 a month. And so I was earning at that time, as a stoper's helper, I was earning almost $700 a week. Yeah. So in my first 2 weeks, I was able to pay for my tuition and my rent.
9: Your dad introduced you to photography, is that right?
10: Correct.
9: He
10: yes.
9: wanted you to be an artist.
10: He wanted to be an artist.
9: He wanted to be an artist himself.
10: Yeah. The town he came from is in Ukraine, is in the Carpathian Mountains called Kosiv. I've not been there, actually. I need to go there. I was going to go there, but COVID hit. Mm. And then the war came, and I'm still trying to get there. But he was an artisanal town. Everybody in that town made things. His father was a ceramicist and painter of ceramics. My father himself wanted to be, he passed away at 45 when I was 15, but I found all these correspondences that he did with Washington to learn to be a better artist and how to draw and all of that. But he was always making things. I was always beside him painting. So I started oil painting before landscapes before I started photographing. And then at 11, he got a darkroom from a widow whose husband died, and she, put all of his stuff into the darkroom and then sold it to us, if I remember, for $25, and we had everything, and I got my own camera and a bulk film loader and started shooting. And I found it far more fun than painting in front of an easel. And it was a great kind of a learning experience as a kid, and because it was just my curiosity and having fun and just trying to make a great picture.
9: Some of the earliest projects that you did were these tailing ponds in Sudbury. How did you convince people, the companies, to let you in, to let you anywhere near, for example, a tailing pond near a mine in Sudbury?
10: Well, the first ones I did were at Inco, and the first one I did was 1985. Inco at the time was very friendly with artists, and the CEO really liked what I was doing. And because I worked as a miner, I had all the gear. I had the helmet, I had the steel-toed boots, I had the lingo. Yeah. And I basically said, this is an indictment. I said, I understand. I drive up here in my car, and anything that's stainless steel needs nickel. I know nickel coming out of here is coming from a mine. So I'm not naive, that we're all implicated here. But I think very few people know what a mine looks like and what these places look like. And so I just want to be the medium through which my photography can let the rest of the world know where their materials come from. So, I'm not here, and I'll never, and I said, I'm not going to associate my work with texts that are indicting texts and saying this is bad. I'm being neutral. So I'm trying to make what I would call like deadpan images. They're not for or against. They're just, you just confront them and they're interesting. They're intriguing. They're often surreal because the scale is something we're not used to seeing. And so I'm just trying to show, not tell. I want these images to really become, a way in which we can enter those worlds.
9: How hard is that, given what people see, which is if they aren't connected with those industries, they could see a scar on the landscape, for example. They could see something that is really jarring, and they might come to a conclusion that this is destructive. How difficult is it to, as you said, show, not tell?
10: Well,
9: personally,
10: sometimes it's terrible, and I do feel that we're definitely putting too much into the atmosphere, too much CO2 and other things into the atmosphere. So I make no mistake, I understand that we are in a crisis. But at the same time, I do understand the complexity of what we built. And, we're now, 8 billion going on to 10. And the question becomes, how do we do that? Mm. I think the solutions exist all around us. Mm. They are, the tools are there, but we have to deploy them.
9: I guess the other part of the cost, just the last point on this, is that your dad died when he was in his mid-40s, is that right?
10: Correct.
9: Yeah. That he died of a cancer that was probably caused by the chemicals that he was exposed to at his workplace.
10: PCB oils.
9: In one of those giant GM factories, right?
10: Right.
9: So how do you, is it hard, again, to keep, not neutral, but to not be judging through the work that you're doing, given the personal cost that it's had on you?
10: Yeah, I mean, I think, and I had the job 2 years later of removing the PCB oils from his plant. That was a summer job I did to put myself through school. No, it's challenging. I've seen, when I look at industry, I understand the inhumanity of it, the challenges of it. I had jobs that I wouldn't wish on anybody, and they were very inhuman, and industry can be that. When I went to China, in China looking at a circuit breaker who was building it's in manufactured landscapes. There's a small snippet. And I went to the factory and said, who's your most productive person? Who's doing more of those breakers? And I said, this woman over here, she does 400 a day. And I said, oh, can I do a video of her making one? And it's really inhuman work. It's really, I mean, the robots.
9: Inhuman.
10: It's just, and you're doing that 400 of those a day, every day.
9: One of the things we hear often from people, and particularly in oil and gas, is that they feel vilified from folks outside who are looking at their work. They say that you're doing this, you're doing that, you're destroying the planet, what have you. And what they'll say back is, this is a job, I'm trying to keep the lights on, and you outside don't understand what it is that we're doing. Do you worry about images like yours kind of sharpening that division in terms of how people outside see the work that folks inside are doing?
10: Well, I mean, I think when it's art and it's not political or didactic, it allows, I think, multiple entry points into the work. So I think, the work could sit on a corporate wall of an oil company too, and it could also sit as a poster for, anti-oil. For me to have those doors remain open, I couldn't, go out there as a card-carrying environmentalist saying what you're doing is terrible.
9: Condemning
10: the actual places that I'm photographing. Yeah. And it is our dilemma. Every day we all participate in the burning of fossil fuels. Somewhere in this building as we're speaking, whether the air conditioner or something, there is something being burnt to have us be here in this climate-controlled room. So we're all implicated all the time. And so there is a problem I see where big oil can stop things from happening, like alternative energy, because it's not in their interest for that to do well. And that's bothersome, because having a small group with a lot of power preventing the right thing to happen is very problematic. But at the same time, there is ethical oil, and we still need it. We're in a transition period. And if everything goes well and we do the paradigm shift and we can get away from fossil fuels, the only way out is with alternative energies. So we need more electric cars, more batteries. We need solar, wind, and that's all materials play. That's all more mining. And it's something that's hard to kind of, square that, because all these things are all copper, aluminum, steel. And no matter what AI does, it's not going to solve the bill of goods. We're still going to need a way to create an energy grid and more electrical transmission lines and all of that to get us to net zero. There's no other way that I can see.
9: What is it like to take some of these photos? I mean, you're doing it differently now. You're not just on the ground. You're using drones, but you're also hanging out of the side of a helicopter. I think of the photos that you took of, the oil sands in Fort McMurray, where you couldn't get permission to photograph on the ground. So you hired a helicopter and you kind of soar around and you're kind of dangling out of the side. What is that like?
10: It's kind of fun.
9: to be honest.
10: As long as you're strapped in well. And I take things very seriously. Yeah. I mean, I'm not putting anybody at risk. And by the way, most helicopter pilots take their job very serious, because it's their life too. And, sure. and there's 10,000 moving parts and one of them going wrong means you're not doing well.
9: But you really do see a project differently from above. It sounds obvious, but you do see it differently from above.
10: Oh, for sure. Because what happens is the reveal of the scale. You can see things from the side of a road, but it falls away really quickly. Yes, it could be a massive tailings pond. It could be crazy colors on there, and I have no idea. But once I'm up in a helicopter or in a drone, it just reveals itself in a whole new way. And there is no middle ground. It's a flattening as well. Mm. And so it just becomes this incredible palette. So tailings from a helicopter are these sort of like they're ready-made paintings in a way. They're so incredible. And it's just all of that mineralized rock, which then begins to oxidize, and you get your reds and your yellows and your greens and vermilions. You know, that's all minerals that are oxidizing in the air that have been released from the mining process.
9: Some of the most powerful photos to me that you've made have been on the ground, and in Bangladesh in particular, the shipbreaking series of these gigantic, freighter ships that are being broken apart.
10: Oil tankers
9: by individuals.
10: Yep.
9: And the scale is incredible. You said that some of the scenes that you saw there continue to haunt you. What did you see there that years later kind of stick with you?
10: Well, I mean, it was like about 40 different businesses all that would bid on these ships. The oil tankers were kind of incredibly dangerous because it's got sludge in the bottom. Everything is just leaking out into the water.
9: And you're just essentially disassembling these giant things by hand.
10: Yeah. And they go in there and with nothing more, the most sophisticated tool they had was a cutting torch. And they didn't even have cutting glasses. So that was one of the things that haunted me, was that they're just cutting away with this high arc spark and with squinted eyes. They're not even glasses. They're just squinting their eyes. So one of the first things I did was, once I sold some of the images, was to buy glasses for 2,000 of the cutters in the fields. And I wrote them a note saying, I'm the photographer who was there for a month, and I see you cutting without these kind of glasses, and you will go blind. And as a photographer using my eyes, I understand how important it is to see, and you won't see your family or you won't see your friends. Wear these glasses, and when they wear out, get your boss to buy them. And that apparently that took, and that actually worked. That haunted me, is that all these people are destroying their eyes. Secondly, you know, the environmental degradation was insane.
9: Clouds of asbestos.
10: Asbestos. I mean, I'd be in a cloud. I'm going, what's this cloud? And I'd look around and there'd be these heat exchange boxes, but there's copper pipes that were in this heat exchange box. It was like a 10 by 10 foot box. And then I'm in this cloud and everybody's bashing these pipes out of this box. And I realize the cloud was asbestos. Because that the whole thing was floated with asbestos, you know, inside the box. And to get the copper out, they had to break out the asbestos. And they had no breathing apparatus. They were just breathing in fiber.
9: What do? You just run out of there?
10: We just ran out. Yeah. And we said, these guys need special masks. Yeah. And they kind of look at you and what are you talking about? So then there was just fires burning everywhere of plastic. It was just really the most polluted, dangerous. And at that time when I was there, they were, the average death in the 25th, it was about 2 deaths a day. Many, many more were losing arms, eyes, legs, things like that. It was like the most horrific work environment I'd ever seen.
9: The other side of that is going to China, and you're heading back to China?
10: Yeah. Yeah.
9: What should we take from what's going on there? In some ways, it's like looking around the corner, right, to see what might be in the future in terms of the scale of things, but also the type of things they're making. What have you seen there that gives you a sense as to where we might be going when it comes to manufacturing?
10: Well, I think I think they've rounded the corner.
9: They're around the corner.
10: You know, I got, for instance, I 2 years ago, I managed to get into BYD.
9: The car maker.
10: Build Your Dreams, it's cool. Just for scale. I mean, when I was there, they had 750,000 employees, 100,000 engineers. They're currently more than that in engineers, and a million employees. Their campus is around the size of Manhattan.
9: The campus is the size of Manhattan.
10: Yeah. They're creating buses, trains, cars, vans, battery plants, everything. They're completely vertically integrated. And the decade before that, I did a whole project called African Studies. And one of the whole chapters is China in Africa. So I was looking at all the mines that they bought, the uranium mines, the copper mines. So I was photographing that. I was photographing the Belt and Road Initiative to get these things out. I was photographing all the deep ports that they were building to get the materials back to China. So they've completely vertically integrated their supply chains. And so now they're moving past mimicking us. And now they're going to start actually creating, I think, new things that on a level that we haven't seen. And because they vertically integrated on the level that it's, I think it's beyond catching up. We can never make products as cost effectively as they are because we just haven't looked at every supply chain and made sure that we had security in all the supply chains. And the difference between China, let's say a Western mine, for instance, the lithium mine, if all of a sudden the price of lithium falls out and that company, a Canadian company, an American company, can no longer run that mine, they go bankrupt, sell it for 10 cents on the dollar, and someone like China will pick it up. But if it goes down again, the state will hold them there. Yeah. They'll say, we won't let you go bankrupt because we want that lithium. And that's what they can do that we can't do. And so they have an advantage and they're using that advantage. So they do have a 50-year plan and they do it 5 years at a time. Mm-hmm. And they do deploy the plan. And that's something that's very hard to do in a democracy as well. They're now creating on a level that is mind-boggling to see these plants and the scale of what they're doing.
9: Let me end with what you started, which was when you came to Toronto and you went to these buildings and you stood in front of the giant towers and then realized that the towers have a pit that's kind of attached to them. And then we are disconnected in some ways from the scale of what we're trying to build. We're in this moment now in the country where, I mean, the Prime Minister said, we're going to build and it's going to be supercharging infrastructure, mining, natural resources, extraction, what have you. Based on the work that you've done over the course of your career, what do you think we should be thinking about as a country in this moment?
10: I think we have the resources. We have a lot of resources. There is what's called the curse of the natural resource in that when there's easy money to be had that's just lying out there in the trees and in the rocks, then that is a very easy default. But at the same time, the world's going to need what we have in an incredible way. And I think in a way that I can't see any other way out, as I said earlier, to build an electrified world is going to be a materials play. So I think getting those materials, being respectful of how we get those materials and how we remediate the landscape. And I think Sudbury is actually an incredible story that we as Canadians don't really fully appreciate. They've remediated that landscape on a level that's mind-boggling.
9: And it's what looked like a moonscape before is now...
10: I flew over it in October and I did a whole series of shots of Sudbury and I flew over it years ago. It's been completely transformed. Mm. So nature will rebound. Nature is a very powerful force and given a chance and with some help, it can rebound. I see that we have no choice. I mean, we have those resources, but we have to be fair to the First Nations. We have to be fair to the workers, and we have to do it in an ethical way.
9: And that's possible.
10: And that's possible.
9: You think so?
10: Yeah, I think it is possible. And I don't see what the alternative is. I don't see how we cannot do it. And, you know, we're under attack right now, too. And we need to find ways in which we can keep our own systems going. We don't want to lose our social safety nets. We don't want to lose our medical systems. We don't want to lose our educational systems. And we have to become resilient. And we have something that the world wants. And I can't see how we can't do it.
9: And what you've seen around the world and here in this country doesn't give you pause on that?
10: Well, the whole project gives me pause. You know, I mean, like I think we're over our skis, as I said. Yeah. But we're here, and I don't see any other way to get out from under this other than to go to net zero. I've lived a paradigm shift in photography. Photography was chemicals, silver from mines, gelatin from cows, and chemistry, you know, vinegars and all kinds of bromides and all that. So I don't use any of that anymore. Photography doesn't use any of that anymore. It's now digital ones and zeros on a chip. That's what we have to do to the energy grid. And the paradigm shift of photography is like 1/1,000th of a paradigm shift of what energy is. The paradigm shift that we're facing, here's a stat that's interesting. We've used, from the beginning of the copper age, 7,000 years ago till today, it's about 750 million tons of copper, which is still mostly in the system. To get to net zero, we're going to need that amount again. That was before AI data centers came along. And all of our copper mines are near end of life. New copper mines, if you find a new copper mine today full of copper, you'll be lucky if you're getting actual ingots of copper out of there in 15 years. Mm-hmm. From finding it to actually making it is about a 15-year process. So it's not easy to do, and we need a lot of it and to electrify the world. So we are in this kind of, and it's all a dilemma. You know, we live in a dilemma. These things seem contradictory, that we're going to have to do more damage to do good, and but this creative destruction idea. But until somebody comes up with a better idea, I don't know how else we get out of this.
9: Your work has been so helpful in trying to explain that dilemma and show it to us in extraordinary detail. Ed, it's always good to talk to you. Thank you.
10: My pleasure.
9: Edward Bertinsky, The Biography by James King, is available now, and you can see Ed Bertinsky's work in galleries across Canada and around the world. He was with me in our Toronto studio. Well, coming up after your regional update.
11: Yummy delish. Very good. Most people describe it as mango, pineapple, banana all together.
9: That tropical delight is the pawpaw fruit. It grows here in Canada. We'll find out why it is in such demand. Talk about the people who are trying to bring it back. That's coming up. And if you struggle to turn away from your phone and the endless content at your fingertips, we're going to hear how a device known as the brick could help curb your addiction. Why is it that we feel compelled to pick up the phone dozens, hundreds, maybe more, thousands of times every day? We'll talk more about that as well coming up in 90 seconds. I'm Matt Galloway. You're listening to The Current. A minute and a half to check your phone. Don't go far. We'll be back. Stay with us.
12: Good morning. Here are your headlines from the CBC Vancouver newsroom. I'm Tarnjeet Parmar. The BC Conservative Party has appointed Caribou Chilcotin MLA Lauren Dirksen as the party's interim leader following the sudden resignation of Carolyn Finley yesterday. After just 4 months on the job, Finley announced she was stepping down, saying the internal battle over her leadership had become a distraction. Her resignation came hours after the BC Conservative Caucus lost a 13th MLA, former Surrey Mayor Linda Heppner. Finley says she will stay on as the BC Conservative candidate in the Abbotsford Mission by-election that's set for Saturday. However, that by-election would be cancelled if Premier David Eby calls a snap election this week. And BC's Attorney General Nikki Sharma is expected to give an update on BC's legal action related to February's mass shooting in Tumbler Ridge. In July, Sharma said the province had hired lawyers to look at legal action against OpenAI. The shooter had allegedly used the company's ChatGPT platform before the shooting. That is already the subject of multiple lawsuits filed by the families of the victims and community members. A look now at the weather for Metro Vancouver. Today, mostly sunny and up to 20. Tonight, cloudy and 11. Tomorrow, mostly cloudy and up to 19. Those are your headlines. 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
9: Hello again. I'm Matt Galloway and you're listening to The Current. Confession time. How much time have you spent on your phone this morning? Doom scrolling the news, falling down a social media hole, watching another cat video. The videos I watch these days, it seems like the feed is of people making salad for some reason. It takes up a lot of my time. The internet thinks it's found a cure to all of that.
13: All you need is an NFC tag. I've honestly found it so helpful because the issue is your phone.
14: I bought this in December. I think I had been targeted 500 times on TikTok and Meta, and I finally just bit the bullet, decided to invest in the brick. It is damn near the only thing that has really broken my phone addiction.
15: When I tell y'all I've been knocking things off of my to-do list left and right because I don't have any distractions, and that is all because this brick device blocks any entertaining apps or anything on the cell phone that causes you to be distracted.
16: My work ethic and productivity levels have changed significantly because of this little device.
9: This little device is called a brick. It's a square piece of plastic that you have to physically tap your phone with if you want to unlock certain apps. As people are increasingly aware of how much time they're spending on their phones, this device is promising big results. The brick helped Alex Kirshner cut down on his phone use, and he wrote about it in a recent piece for Slate called The $59 Gadget That Broke My Phone Addiction. Alex, good morning.
17: Good morning. Great to be with you.
9: How much time are you spending on your phone before the brick?
17: I almost don't want to say it. This is a national program, and I'm afraid that despite the usefulness of the brick, there are still days where I see myself probably running 7, 8, 9 hours on my phone, depending on what I'm doing. But those days are a bit fewer and further between.
9: Because of this thing. What exactly is this thing and how does it work?
17: It's just what it said in that clip that you just played. It's a piece of plastic. It has a magnet back, so it attaches to metal or, you know, to a fridge. And it has a very simple premise, which is that if you have to actually make a physical maneuver in order to unlock certain apps on your phone, that level of friction might be enough for you to decide just not to do it and continue on with something else that you were doing.
9: Friction's the key word here, right? That it's creating some sort of extra step that you have to take rather than just opening the phone and then opening Instagram or what have you.
17: Right. There's a metric for this now in the phone world and the screen time world, which is a whole world, which is pickups. That's what they call it when you pick up your phone and you unlock it either with a code or with Face ID or what have you. And it's very easy. It's almost compulsive. It's relatively thoughtless. Your phone is sitting on a desk next to you or in your pocket and you pull it out and you look at it and that's that. The idea here is to have something that requires you to stand up, walk even 10 feet. It doesn't really matter. The point is that you have to do something a little bit more in order to unlock your phone. And there's a certain indignity, I think, inherent in doing that, that for me has been a useful deterrent because, you know, you've got to take that walk of shame over to your kitchen, over to your fridge, wherever you have your brick. And you've got to actually do it and then walk back to your desk to do what you were doing. And you feel like you're surrendering in a way that you don't notice as much when you're just picking your phone up.
9: That seems like a key point, is that the brick needs to be in another room, right? It's not as though you have it in your pocket or under the table. You put it somewhere else so that you have to go somewhere else to unlock that phone.
17: Right. This is the difference between the brick and, say, the built-in screen time restrictor that Apple has on iPhone. On that, it's very easy to just dismiss the blocker that comes up. It's just a tap or two. It says you've hit your screen time limit. You say, I don't care. You move on with your day. But you don't have to stand up. You don't have to go anywhere. And it feels like, you know, just one more, just one more, just one more. This, it almost introduces a sense of shame, if you will, that I find to be very useful.
9: How has the shame changed your life?
17: Well, when I'm in a good phase with the brick, I would say that it gives me back shorter work days by helping me get through things during the course of the day in a more timely manner. I actually have it planned today that I'm going to use the brick because I've got a very tightly scheduled day, not with meetings, but with different blocks of time that in which I really need to get done specific tasks. Mm. And so I think that what it has done is helped me stay on task, helped me stay on target in environments where I'd be likelier to stray.
9: In the piece that you wrote for Slate, you say that it is, in your words, dystopian that you would need a piece of plastic to help you focus. What do you think it says about us that we need more technology to get off of technology?
17: It says that we're in pretty deep with technology. I likened it in the piece to discovering an addiction treatment at the local heroin store, to be buying back your time, to be, in my case, finding an ad for the brick on Instagram, probably the most time-sucky of all apps that I have on my phone. And I think it is an acknowledgement that addiction would not be an unfair word for the relationship that a lot of us have with screens. And, you know, I hope to have many decades left in this life, and I'd prefer to spend them a little bit less frequently on those screens.
9: How do you feel since you're using your phone less? One of the things that people talk about when it comes to your phone addiction and using those apps, Instagram, TikTok, what have you, is that often you will fall into that hole, you'll be using it, and at the end of it, people might think, well, was that time well used? Do I actually feel better having spent 15 minutes using this app? How do you feel now that you're using the app less?
17: The thing that puts it into perspective is when you've had a good week of monitoring your screen time, of not doing it as much, of just honestly looking at the number and realizing how many fewer hours you've spent than you had been previously. I think that's the biggest thing. I don't even clock it if I spend 20 minutes on Instagram in the evening before bed. It just happens. And it's almost like, well, it was 8:40 and now it's 9 o'clock. That's that. You don't pay a second mind to it. But you do when you look at things in the aggregate and you realize you have 24 hours in a day and you just surrendered how many of them to screen time. And sure, some of that is work, but you know what it was spent on Instagram probably wasn't work and probably wasn't very helpful to whatever you were trying to achieve that day.
9: And would this just finally, would what you, where you are now, would that have been possible without something like this device?
17: I have not found a better solution that has enabled this kind of distance. And I have to be clear, I mean, I wrote this piece about a year ago. Yeah. I sometimes stray. I mean, there'll be times where, you know, I'll just leave the brick sitting there on the fridge for days, even probably sometimes weeks at a time without usage. But when I'm in the right groove with it, I do feel like I'm a bit more present. I feel like I'm a bit more purposeful about using my time in a way that benefits me. And even if that only happens a couple weeks or a couple months out of the year, I think that's a worthwhile transaction for the $59 or whatever it was, even if it represents sort of purchasing my time back.
9: Alex, thank you very much for this.
17: Great to be here.
9: Alex Kirshner is a freelance contributor for Slate magazine. Moxie Heitmeyer is an assistant professor of psychology at Rowan University, which is in Glassboro, New Jersey. He looks at attention economics and why it is that we are constantly reaching for our phone. Moxie, good morning to you.
18: Good morning. How are you?

0: smartphone brings me, and I like having a smartphone, so I'm going back. The second thing is, and that's grounded less anecdotally, that's grounded in my research, is the phone's not the problem. I've run an experiment because I've been doing this for 10 years now where I've just removed the phone a little bit from you. I've taken that from the snacking literature in dieting. So you've probably been to sort of a cocktail party before. If there's a snack on the table, you just keep on snacking. Mm. When it's within reach. And so what I've done is I've just taken the phone away out of reach, and it's just enough that you have to lift your body up a little bit from the chair. You use the phone half as much, much less frequently, fewer pickups. All of this works fantastically well. The problem is this time you spend working and the time you spend fidgeting, doing other things, wasting time, however you evaluate that, stays exactly the same. So the problem, the piece of metal or plastic, the brick itself, or the smartphone, is not the device, it's the habits that we have with these devices. And I don't think they can tackle that, unfortunately.
1: Tell me more about your research and what you learned. That phrase pickups is so evocative because that's what it is. It's in your phone or it's sitting on the desk. You pick it up. You don't mean to, but suddenly there you are and you're down the hole. What did you learn about how often people reach for their phone?
0: What did I learn? Yeah. So what I do is I film people with first-person wearable cameras in everyday life. They film themselves. And afterwards, we sit down and we discuss these recordings as they go about their lives. And the most striking feature has been, basically everyone tells me half of these interviews is, oh, I didn't notice that. Oh, I don't remember that. I didn't even notice I did that. That's weird. How did that happen? Mm. And now I'm spending 10 minutes. The most evocative was a participant spending 45 minutes cooking and then sitting down. And the first time that she had some time, she spent 15 minutes scrolling Instagram on her phone. And her comment was, oh, I just spent 45 minutes cooking and now my food's getting cold. And I actually remember that I'm hungry, but I just can't. I have no explanation for why I end up in hand. So I think it's the frequency is interesting, and I have numbers on that. But I think the bigger debate topic is everyone ends up with these devices in hand without knowing it, and everyone tells me this is more than I would like.
1: Is it fair to put the blame on the tech companies and the social media platforms and their notifications for driving us to pick up the phone?
0: Yes.
1: In one word, yes.
0: Yes.
1: Because people, Alex said something interesting in that he felt a degree of shame in some ways, but you're suggesting that that shame perhaps is misplaced.
0: Yes, absolutely. And we've looked at this shame as well. We call this the double negative. So not only do you lose sleep, right? We have some indicators, for example, the loss of sleep and the blue light and all of this that we know. So not only do you have the negative impact, the biological, the biophysical impact, that's not my expertise, right? We have that. But on top of that, you also experience this moral failure. You have fallen short again. You've done something that you didn't want to. But it's not a surprise, right? These technologies that we install, right? And it's not, nobody has ever told me that they spend too much time on Google Maps. Like, oh, Wikipedia is killing me. Shazam is killing me. That's not what they say, right? Like, we all know what it is. It is exactly those names. And even the youngest users, they know what it is. So it's, these things have been designed and they work exactly as they designed. Have been designed. And so if hordes and hordes of designers have been honing technology for 20 years, and we expect a 14-year-old who's just been given their first smartphone to defend themselves against that, that's not going to work.
1: What are you most worried about? You wrote a long piece in the New York Times about brain rot, for example, and what happens when young people especially fall into those holes. What are you most concerned about?
0: Yeah, absolutely. So the interesting part, brain rot, of course, is not my word. That is the word that's being used. And we didn't find brain rotted people at all. They were highly aware, acutely aware of what's happening to them. I think what I'm most worried about is that we develop these habits with our devices. Yes, it does everything for us. I'm not against the smartphone. It's a fantastic tool. It does all these amazing things for us, but we also can't imagine a world where it's not available. Like if you have a couple of minutes, well, of course. If you don't know what to do, it's going to have some entertainment. It may have some information for you. So what I'm worried about is that there's no way out, and that's what these young folks told us as well. Their notion of resistance is to engage with AI slop because in their mind, AI slop couldn't be monetized. Now, that's another problem. It can be. That's a different question. Mm. But the whole idea of tuning out, the whole idea of putting it down and doing something else, that didn't even exist in their minds because everyone around them uses these devices all the time. And we haven't found a meaningful way of engaging with them so that they serve us.
1: What is the meaningful way to distance ourselves, to create that friction? Is it about these devices that you stick

0: the fridge and maybe you'll use it for a little while. Is it about, to your point, the snacking analogy, you move the phone a little bit further away, you don't keep it next to you, you put it in another room. If they're that powerful and they've been designed by such smart people to keep us on them, how do we break that?
1: Well, we have been avoiding the societal debate around these things. I regularly have people reaching out to me like, hey, what is the easy fix? What two things can I do? Is there $20 that I can spend so that I'm less addicted? But I mean, the addiction framing, it doesn't really sit well with me. There are a lot of studies that show that these addiction scales don't even correlate to each other, with each other. So we're not fully sure what it looks like. But really, societally, if this is heroin, people like to liken this to heroin or crack to kind of get this like intensity in the debate. If it really is crack, why do you allow yourself 2 hours of crack per day then, or your children? Right. And so as a society, we've been avoiding the question, what does positive use of these devices look like? What do we want with these devices? And how can we maybe think about regulating them? We're having that debate right now, but it's just banning. It's not regulating. It's not thinking positively. How can this technology serve me? How can I become, and that's where I'm landing right now, become more attention literate? Right. I'm doing my homework. I want to look something up. It's great that I have this little tool that I can go to Wikipedia, that I can watch a video, a tutorial, that I can learn a thing. But then how do I end up after the 3 minutes that I take for this task, putting the device back down rather than spending an extra 10 minutes on Instagram? And then afterwards, if I were to look at myself, realize I have no idea how this happened and it's not what I wanted.
0: Attention literate.
1: Yeah, that is what I'm trying to develop right now. That's what with other terms and labels other people are working on as well. But we have this idea of internet literacy or technology literacy. So how do you use the device? How do you make sure that you don't get groomed or you don't get your credit card stolen? But this idea of when do you pick it up and how do you put it back down? And when do you choose to be present? When do you want to be on the device? And when do you want to perhaps just have it sit in the corner and not detract from, let's say, the conversation we're having right now, or you actually want to watch, right? People sit down to watch sports, but then they spend the majority of their time on their phone, not really watching the game or watching a movie or whatever.
0: This is so interesting. It is one of the conversations of the moment, certainly. Moxie, thank you very much for this.
1: Thank you for having me.
0: Moxie Heitmeier is an assistant professor of psychology at Rowan University. Have you tried a device like the Brick to reduce your screen time? I mean, full confession, I read a lot. And if I'm reading, the phone is in another room. Because if it's not in another room, I'm going to look at the phone. Are there things that you have done to reduce your screen time? And have you found that your habits have changed? And are you becoming more, love that phrase, attention literate? You can email us, thecurrent@cbc.ca.

0: This is The Current. My name is Matt Galloway.
1: Come on this way to our pawpaw orchard.
0: It is a rare thing, a pawpaw orchard. The pawpaw fruit isn't particularly well known, even though it's been around for a long time, apparently since woolly mammoths roamed the earth. Beth Secord remembers the first time that she tasted a pawpaw.
1: I thought, wow, this is fantastic. Sweet, juicy, fresh, healthy. What's not to like?
0: What's not to like, indeed. The pawpaw tastes tropical, and yet it is a native fruit to southern parts of Canada. It grows in Ontario, Quebec, in British Columbia as well, in the wild, and in those rare orchards. Orchards like the Mathias Farm in Ontario's Niagara region, where Beth and her brother Thomas Mathias have gone to great lengths to grow a small crop of pawpaws.
2: So 11 years of experimenting before we got fruit. One of the tricks to getting fruit to pollinate was to either put raw meat underneath the tree or spread raw manure. I went with the raw manure, so I'd feed the tree and bring in the pollinators. All my tinkering and research finally paid off.
0: Pawpaws are hard to grow and very sought after. This crop isn't quite ripe, but Beth is taking a lot of calls already from clients who can't wait.
1: One guy said, I've been looking for pawpaws for 5 years, and I finally found you. So he'll be back for sure. Yeah, 5 years looking. He was probably trying to get them out of the bush and gave up. Because apparently that's really tough. The animals get them first. They fall on the ground, they're bruised, they're lost in the weeds. It's just not an easy task.
0: What is this all about? Why the fuss over this fruit? Chef Tanya Brandt is a fan of the pawpaw. She is the owner of the catering and educational food business, Yowego Foods, and the host of the APTN TV show, One Dish, One Spoon. She's at home in Six Nations, the Grand River. Chef, good morning.
3: Good morning.
0: We carved open some pawpaw this morning. And I will tell you that the smell has now gone through our office. This is a very ripe fruit. Describe what I was looking at, and then we'll talk a little bit about the taste. But just describe what this thing looks like.
3: Yeah, it's like a little alien banana, I guess. They're a little shorter and chubbier, I guess, more like a oval type of shape. And they have these huge seeds inside. And just when you see them on the tree, they almost grow, looks like a hand, right? Like not like a proper little bunch like a banana, but they spread out. And they're very bright green when they're on the tree. Once they fall and get more ripe, that's kind of when they're, you know, for fresh eating. And they get, just like bananas, they brown within a couple of days. So they have extremely short shelf life. And like you said, they're very, very fragrant. And they're, you know, the taste is just as incredible as the fragrance.
0: This one that we have here, I think it's pretty ripe because the smell is everywhere. We carved it open and had a few bites. And it does have, I said earlier that it's like mango and kiwi and banana kind of all in one. What, you're the chef, what flavors are you getting when you eat a pawpaw?
3: Yeah, it's very much similar because people ask me, what does it taste like? I'm like, well, what do you think tropical tastes like? If that was a flavor, if that was a smell on its own, that's probably exactly what a pawpaw would be, right? Because it's all, like you said, it's like that banana, mango, almost like pineappleness to it. Because that sweetness hits after, but you get, it's just the, such an incredible flavor to it that's so potent that like when I cook with it, I dilute it basically because I know like it's so rich that you can only eat so much of it, right? Mm.
0: What do you do with them? How do you prepare them?
3: So a lot of people just eat them fresh, and that's kind of the nostalgia of it, is doing absolutely nothing to it, right? Being able to open it, see the whole fruit, being able to enjoy it for what it is. For me, I like to make things like sauces with it. I make like a salad dressing with it. I've made like cheesecake, and we put it in there. Oh. I do get nervous because I know like you're not really supposed to dry them out. Like you can't dry it like a fruit leather or something like that. There's components in it that'll make you sick. So which makes me nervous cooking it, right? I'm like, are we not allowed to heat it? What do I do, right? So I've had it many times for many years and I've never gotten sick from it, but there are certain things like for people like the skins you can't have, not like the seeds you can't eat. It's just the flesh that you can eat, but some people that might have say like a plant latex allergy or something like that could have, you know, allergic reactions. But in terms of cooking it, I just like to appreciate it for what it is. But like a banana, it's going to brown, right? So you definitely want to do something, even if it's just making it into like a coulis to put like a sauce on top of something, because I want people to have that strong pawpaw flavor. Mm. But like you said, in terms of eating quantities of it, it's pretty rich to do that.
0: When did you first hear about this fruit?
3: Well, my mother owns a garden called Mohawk Seed Keeper's Garden. She has a friend, like we'd heard of them, and I knew nothing of them, right? And her friend, Dr. Svensson, who comes down to the garden quite often, he came one day and he had brought them. He was coming from the Niagara area, which I'm wondering if he got them from the farm you just featured. So they brought them, and my mom, in usual fashion, kind of was like, here, it's a Haudenosaunee food. Go make it something. Right? So that was kind of my first food education, working with Haudenosaunee foods. But yeah, we're standing in the garden. We opened them up. We tried them. I'm just like, what is this alien plant? Like, nothing in Canada tastes like this, right? And then that's when I kind of heard it's like a subtropical sort of plant that I was told that Haudenosaunee helped bring up the eastern seaboard just because we liked them so much, right? And then the fact that they could thrive in this zone, like the trees and that, just I guess just all kind of worked out.
0: And have they been a part of the Haudenosaunee food culture for a long time?
3: Well, definitely historically wise, like I was told kids would go on like little rafts and go down creeks and stuff because they like growing next to the water and they would just collect them that way, right? And it was definitely a once in a year, like something to enjoy and really something to appreciate because we didn't really have a way of preserving them. And just to be able to enjoy them. But I also heard like there's some medicinal effects that can actually like relax you. So I'm not too knowledgeable on that, or I haven't tried, but you know, maybe this year.
0: But is it important as a chef, an Indigenous chef, is it important to try to figure out a way to incorporate this into your food?
3: Absolutely. Like for me, it's education and stuff. Like I just want people to see them. I want them to try them. I want to be able to cook them. But the reality is like the amount that I can get, that's not really a reality for me, right? To be able to cook with them all the time. So even for my company, it's definitely like, it's a treasured little gift that we only get once a year. If I can share that with groups, it's amazing. And they're always very appreciative of it. And I think it is just kind of reviving that nostalgia that our people had from that. They were a once a year treat. And to be able to work with people to share it in a larger aspect and, you know, help revive, this food is just, you know, I feel blessed to be able to do that.
0: I mean, here we are talking about this fruit on the radio, and you can imagine there are people who are saying, I got to get me some of the pawpaw. And they're going to go to the grocery store, and you can't really find them, right?
3: No. Their shelf life is so short that within about 24 to 48 hours, they almost like start to ferment. Mm. So, which is, you know, like a banana is going to turn brown, but it does develop the flavor and it becomes a more of like a caramelly, like on top of that tropical flavor. So even the more ripe ones have their own, you know, it's personal preference, right? Some people might prefer it that way, but yeah, you're not going to get there. They brown too much. They can't be harvested because they bruise too easily, like by any type of machine to harvest. And it's just, you're not going to get it anywhere. Like maybe an odd farmer's market, you might find a little farmer. It's, oh, I got a tree. I bring them once in a while. Nobody knows what they are, but the people that do buy them, right? So I'd say a farmer's market would be your best bet. I also know of Forbes Wild Foods in Toronto, the farm you're just speaking of. So it's out there that it's popping out and people are realizing, hey, this is something that people want to try.
0: It's interesting. We almost are out of time, but there's a moment it feels like around this fruit right now. If you have people who want to eat locally, they want to eat seasonally, they like the idea that something is only available for a short period of time. What do you make of the moment that pawpaws are having right now?
3: Well, it's great, the revival, right? And I'm loving being able to mix it with other harvest foods. And I think that's what it is, right? It's just the joy that we feel this time of year when we get any foods that are in season. Yeah. It's really our time to celebrate them and to be able to teach people about pawpaws and learn and I don't know. It's just been very enjoyable. And I think everybody that tries them are just, they're absolute fanatics about them. But like I said, it's so potent. Some people like might not think they don't like them, but it's just more like, you know, you got to take it easy. You can't eat that much of it. It's very rich.
0: We have an office now that is fragrant with the smell of pawpaws. And you have a secret supplier, I'm sure, that you won't tell us about, right? Where you're getting your pawpaws.
3: Well, I'm hoping I'll be my own secret supplier one day. We do have about 16 trees growing around the farm there. And it's just like, they're still too small, but they're getting there. They'll be there one day. But I also have a friend out towards Burning Killin Winery who happens to just, he just happened to grow a bunch of them and was like, hey, want some pawpaws?
0: So. It's a good friend to have. Tanya, it's really good to talk to you about this. Thank you.
3: Yes, thank you.
0: Chef Tanya Brandt is the owner of Yowego Foods. She's also the host of the APTN TV program, One Dish, One Spoon. We reached her at her home in Six Nations of the Grand River. That is the current if you have a supplier for the fruit. Lucky you, because it is delicious. But yeah, in small doses, as she said, it's pretty rich as well. That's the current for this Monday, the 21st of September. Q is up next on CBC Radio 1. My name's Matt Galloway. Thanks for listening. We'll see you tomorrow.

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4: Last week, Katie Dippold picked up two Emmy Awards, including Outstanding Writing for a Comedy Series for her work on the TV show Widow's Bay. She'll be here to tell you more about combining her love of horror and comedy in that series and her time as an intern for Conan O'Brien.
5: This is CBC News from Vancouver. Good morning, I'm Drew Karakis. After a three-month break, Parliament resumes sitting today. Prime Minister Mark Carney will be in the House of Commons for question period, but after that he'll travel to New York, where the United Nations General Assembly is meeting. The governor of the Bank of Canada says the unpredictability of U.S. trade policy has increased uncertainty and could set back the recent gains made by the Canadian economy. In a speech in Halifax, Tiff Macklem says the changing trade picture could cause businesses to delay investments and hiring decisions. He says the new Trump administration tariffs, if they remain in place, could slow Canada's economic growth in the fourth quarter to less than 1%. Macklem says he also expects inflation to edge up in the coming months, with the U.S. war in Iran pushing oil and gasoline prices higher. A number of media outlets in the U.S. say they plan to sue the Trump administration. On Friday, the U.S. President Trump banned three media organizations from the White House because of their reporting. Mark Carcasol has more from Washington.
6: And I showed my badge.
7: CNN and MS Now journalists found themselves doing their reports from sidewalks near the White House over the weekend. On Monday, the two outlets, along with Politico, filed a lawsuit arguing that banning their journalists from the White House violates the First Amendment and the Due Process Clause. They claim the ban is retaliation for coverage the president felt was negative. They're asking the courts to immediately block the ban and restore their access. Maryland Governor Wes Moore and the U.S. Ambassador to the U.N., Mike Waltz, argued for both sides on CNN over the weekend.
8: And so the president continues to use the Constitution like it is a suggestion box.
9: The president is absolutely within his rights.
7: President Trump defends his position on social media, denying that the ban is an assault on free press and labeling the so-called fake news a threat to national security. Mark Carcasol, CBC News, Washington.
5: German Chancellor Friedrich Merz vows to stay on the job despite the latest electoral setbacks in state elections in Germany yesterday. Abby Kuhavassen has more from Berlin.
10: In a deeply unusual move, German Chancellor Friedrich Merz spoke on the night of state elections. He says the country is facing difficult times. His Christian Democratic Union, or CDU, failed to win at least 5% of the overall vote. And for the first time, the party will not sit in a state parliament. Merz was already on the back foot after his party lost to the far-right AfD in Saxony-Anhalt earlier this month. Nationally, the chancellor is deeply unpopular. Merz's pension, tax, and health care reforms haven't helped his approval rating, now languishing at about 14%. But Sarah Wagner, an associate professor at Queen's University Belfast, says the CDU may not push Merz out due to concerns around a fresh federal election.
11: The reason that the AfD would probably do a lot better and coalition building would be even harder.
10: Ousting a chancellor would be a rare move in Germany. Merz may still be standing, but he's on increasingly shaky ground. Abby Kualdassen, CBC News, Berlin.
5: Temporary traffic changes are now in place on the Fraser Highway because of the ongoing construction of the Surrey-Langley SkyTrain expansion. As of today, there will only be westbound traffic between 140th Street and 96th Avenue during the daytime hours. And there will be overnight closures between 8 in the evening until 6 in the morning until late December. Drivers are advised to use 96th Avenue as an alternate route. Mangal Singh Jaswal manages a store near Fraser Highway and 152nd Street. He fears the traffic changes will affect his business.
12: When the customer comes, they see the traffic. Then the customer will avoid they'll just approach to other place.
5: The provincial government says 60% of the 16-kilometer SkyTrain guideway is now complete. Service on the line is expected to begin sometime in 2029. That's the CBC News from Vancouver. We'll have more news on CBC Radio 1 in half an hour. 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I'm Drew Karakis. Taking a look at the forecast now for Metro Vancouver and the South Coast, a mainly sunny day today. Temperatures between 18 and 22. Tonight, increasing cloudiness with a low down to 11. Tomorrow, cloudy to start the day with sunny breaks in the afternoon. Tomorrow's high near 19. Showers in the forecast for Wednesday. Partly cloudy conditions Thursday. Back to sunshine for Friday. Right now in Vancouver, it's 13 degrees with high cloud. 14 and mostly cloudy in Nanaimo.
13: I'm Ali Hassan in for Tom Bauer. Welcome to Q. Sure, the new show Widow's Bay cleaned up at the Emmys and stars Emmy Award-winning actor Matthew Rhys and is partly directed by the Emmy and Grammy Award-winning Hiro Murai. But the real talk of the town is the show's writer and creator, Katie Dippold. Katie's a bona fide, celebrated comedy writer, but with Widow's Bay, she got to combine her two loves, comedy and scaring the pants off of you. Where did her love for horror come from? She's here to tell you all about it. Plus, Ruth B., the Edmontonian musician who first found fame writing songs in her bedroom, has a new album that she says is her most honest work yet. That is all coming up on Q.

0: you enjoy laughing while simultaneously being so terrified that you can't sleep, you might like this. There's a new show on Apple TV called Widow's Bay. It's about a mayor of a quaint little island off the coast of New England who is desperately trying to turn his town into a tourist spot. I should mention there's no cell service and no Wi-Fi, which kind of sounds like a dream, TBH, except, and this is going to hurt the tourism dollars, the island might be cursed. You might run into a soul-stealing fog or a terrifying clown or, you know, the old sea hag who's been killing sailors for centuries.
1: Or if you let her pierce your skin betwixt her thighs, your final sin.
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0: There you have the juxtaposition of comedy and horror right there. The woman behind Widow's Bay is Katie Dippold. She's written for Parks and Rec and Mad TV and wrote the movies The Heat and the all-female Ghostbusters remake. And with Widow's Bay, she's finally combining her comedy writing with her lifelong love of horror. And the show's getting a lot of attention. It won 14 Emmys at this year's awards, including Outstanding Writing for a Comedy Series for Katie. Here she is in conversation with Tom Power, and Tom started by asking if the setting of Widow's Bay is inspired by a real place in her life.
3: I grew up in New Jersey, and there was a boardwalk in Long Branch that had a haunted house that should have been illegal. It was in the 80s, so it was before lawsuits and stuff, and they would chase you around. This is when they can, like, really grab you. And I would go in, I would scream, and then I would laugh, and then I would scream again. And that feeling of that anticipation, I don't know if I'm going to get scared or if I'm going to laugh, that's a feeling I've been trying to capture and get on a screen my entire life.
4: But what about the idea of the island? Like, what about the idea of this sort of place that wants to be great but is struggling with hauntings? Was it a real place that inspired this? Was it a movie? Was it, you know?
3: I will say that I think it needed to be an island to explain, just to isolate them as much as possible. And then you could do things like, you know, they have to use landlines. There's no Wi-Fi. There's no cellular reception. I just think it makes it much more fun and horror when you don't have that easy way to call someone. But also, I just wanted to go back to a time when our worlds were a little smaller, you know, and you didn't have access to everything and images and maps. I mean, do you remember calling and asking for directions to a restaurant and writing it down and following those directions? Like, part of me misses that. And that's how the people on this island live. And it also happens to make the mayor's goal of bringing tourism to the island more understandable, and it makes it a lot scarier as the season goes on as well.
4: For people who haven't seen the show, tell us more about the mayor and sort of what's motivating him and what he wants to happen to this island.
3: He is a single father. His wife passed away, and that's something that's explored later in the season. He is desperate to make this island like a Martha's Vineyard, or, you know, and it could be.
4: I read an interview where you said, for someone who's making a horror movie or a horror TV show, horror comedy TV show, that you don't scare easily, like you historically haven't scared easily. Is that right?
3: That is correct. There's like a couple of movies that have gotten me really good. I saw Scream in the theater when I was 16, and that opening sequence terrified me. I was also 16, so I was that age of a girl being home and getting those kind of calls. The Ring really got me. The remake of The Ring, when that ending, my entire theater was screaming at the top of their lungs. Nothing scares me more than Silence of the Lambs. I've seen that movie 1,000 times. It's still, when Hannibal escapes, there's nothing scarier to me in the world.
4: Can you give me an example of something you put in the show that was like, that came from something you are afraid of?
3: You know, okay, this is an example of something I'm afraid of, but something I kind of experienced. My dad, a couple years ago, he was on a flight back from Japan, and he had lung failure, just completely collapsed on the plane. And they're, you know, still over the ocean. And then when he landed, they had the ambulance there waiting for him. And he was just in a coma for months. No one thought he was going to wake up. And when he finally woke up, it was kind of, first it sounded good. I remember he said, hello. And I was like, oh my God, like I was stunned. And then what was weird was for a little bit, kind of a Pet Sematary version of him came back, where he just wasn't quite right. He eventually would be, but it was really strange. He was very confused. There's also this thing called ICU delirium that people should know about, because you can really lose it when you're in a situation like
4: that. He was like close to how you remember your dad, but just a little bit off.
3: Yes. Like, here's an example. I mean, I think he was just very confused. I was in his hospital room and I was watching TV for 20 minutes. It was just me and him, and he's all hooked up and it was just quiet. And after 20 minutes of sitting there, all of a sudden I hear, would you look at me when I'm talking to you? And I was like, oh, sorry, Dad. What did you say? And he's like, I'm only asking you to do three things, just three things. Do you think you can do that? And I was like, of course, sure. And he was like, and I was like, I'm sorry, what was that? And he was like, and I had to get closer and closer. And he's like, and I'm like, I'm sorry, Dad, I didn't understand. And he was like, what part of that didn't you understand? And I wanted to say, well, none of it. And so I was just like, oh, I'm so sorry, Dad. I'm just so dumb today. I don't know what's wrong with my hearing. Can you say it one more time? And he's like, I need you to go to the house and empty the freezer. And I was like, okay, this makes sense. He's like, and then I need you to throw it all in the deep blue sea. And I was like, okay, sure, I can do that. But he was very frightening. And I had to get that moment where I had to get so close to his ear to hear. And I didn't know if this man was just going to suddenly like lash out at me. Like that is something like I put in the pilot when like Loftus has to get closer to Shep whispering when we, the audience, knows he's dangerous.
5: Mm-hmm. Mm-hmm. Hey, Shep.
4: I want to talk a little bit about like how you ended up writing in the first place. I mean, leading into like the various types of writing you had to do for this show. And I was doing some research and I saw you interned at Late Night with Conan O'Brien, which
3: yes.
4: Over time has had like some of the most famous like writing rooms ever. What do you most remember from your time there of being around that show?
3: I loved it so much. It was such a magical time. You know, you could watch the rehearsals on a TV screen on the stage, and it was like going to comedy school. You could hear Conan say like, okay, like can we make this 5-line joke, a 3-line joke? And just really getting into the math of it was the best thing that could have happened to me.
4: And then you started writing on Parks and Recreation, but I heard it was actually Widow's Bay, like this show, like an early version of that is what got you the job on Parks and Rec. What's the story there?
3: So I had started working on this, but it was a much more comedic version. It could have, I think that the spec gave Mike Schur, my boss at Parks, he understood what my sense of humor was. And I think it really showed a big part of me. But that version, I think, would have been too jokey. I, as a horror fan, I want the horror taken seriously. I want to really feel the stakes and tension.
4: He read The Widow's Bay.
3: He read The Widow's Bay pilot, yes.
4: And did he say anything to you about it?
3: He really loved it. And I know he really loved it. He's told me that. And I remember when I was sent off to write my first episode, I remember he stopped by my office and he said, don't be afraid to put you in this show. You know, I hired you for a reason, like stuff that's in this Widow's Bay show, like use that here. And so that was extremely motivating.
4: Because I wondered, because I know that, I mean, I've got to talk to Mike a couple of times and I'm a big fan of Parks and Rec and kind of that era of TV.
3: Yeah.
4: And to me, Widow's Bay is like scary because there's sort of zombie-ish people attacking people and there's, you know, a ghostly fog, which may or may not kill you. But there's also like a real sweetness to it. And I wonder, right, given that one of the things that kind of set Parks and Rec apart, like in addition to having like Amy Poehler early on and like Rashida Jones and Adam Scott, like it was that mixture of like a lot of comedy, but also like a sweetness and a lot of heart. And I know that that was important to Mike Schur when he was making that show. I wondered if that influenced your time on Parks and that influenced the way you made Widow's Bay at all.
3: I think when I was writing this, I also knew I was going to submit to Parks and Rec. So I may have leaned in that original version. I may have leaned into the Parks and Rec of it all. which may have helped get the job, and then working at Parks and Rec, I just learned by learning from Mike and Greg Daniels. It's just now in my DNA and just the way I look at comedy. Like, I learned everything from them.
4: What do you mean that's in your DNA?
3: Like, just little things. So, for example, like, Parks was so great at specifics. And like Mike Schur always really loved a very good specific joke. And I think in Widow's Bay, it needs to be as specific as possible. Or if it starts to feel too broad, you're kind of dead in the water with that. So there's just certain ways of approaching humor in writing. It's just I learned from them.
0: I'm Ali Hassan. You're listening to Q, and you're in the middle of Tom's conversation with Widow's Bay creator Katie Dippold. Katie won an Emmy Award for Outstanding Writing for a Comedy Series last week for her work on Widow's Bay. And if you haven't heard of it, it is a new show that is equally making people laugh and making them unable to sleep at night. And that is not an easy trick to master. But Katie comes by that balance naturally. She's a lifelong horror fan who just happens to have one of the most successful comedy writing careers. Her very first feature film script was the 2013 action comedy The Heat with Melissa McCarthy and Sandra Bullock, which was a huge hit. But as you're going to hear as her conversation with Tom picks up, the movie's release had a few conditions.
3: A lot of movies at the time, it felt like Hollywood wanted, if Hollywood was going to do a female movie, it felt like it was leaning into what we expect a chick flick to be like. And that was driving me crazy. I wanted to write that movie and I was truly dead set on it. And then I kept being told, well, you have to wait until, you should really wait and see how Bridesmaids does. Because if Bridesmaids doesn't do well, that's basically it. Like, no one's going to buy this movie.
4: Like someone,
3: which
4: is
3: insane.
4: Someone in the industry said, hey, you want to make a movie where women are like, not, this is not a chick flick movie. Women can be funny, or they can like be silly, or they can be gross. And like, someone said to you, yeah, sure, but we should probably wait to see how Bridesmaids does.
3: Yes. And I don't think they were wrong. Honestly, it sounds crazy to say, but I do think if Bridesmaids had not done as well as it did, I think it still would have been hard to sell something like this. It's crazy.
6: I feel like you're an asshole.
7: You know what I feel? I feel that you have worn that shirt every single day this week. And I feel that you turning it inside out does not make it a new shirt.
6: Well, I feel like it does.
7: Oh, really? Okay. Well, I feel I disagree.
4: And then when the Heat comes out, I mean, what a gigantic success that was almost at the very, very beginning. Well, what was going through your head when that movie took off the way it did?
3: It was such a roller coaster because reviews came out and I really was like, it was really mixed. And I was so proud of the movie. And I was really surprised. And I was really sad about that, honestly. And then a really nice thing though is I was in New York and I went to Times Square to a movie theater the opening weekend, and it was so great. It was just packed of people, all different kinds of people, just laughing and enjoying it. And it was one of like the most special moments of my career to shake off the reviews I read and just be like, oh, okay, this is why you do it. And then it opened to 40 million and it became a box office hit. And that was wild. Honestly, I did not anticipate that.
4: Did that ability to be able to shake off the reviews and noise around the movie help you when Ghostbusters came out? Cause for people who don't know, you made the Ghostbusters reboot with all women. And I mean, I was just even just reading about it before it came in, cause it had been a while since I'd seen it. And I was, there even was a controversy tab on Wikipedia for that movie. I mean, there was so much, I don't have to remind you, but for people, you know, there's so much hate and anger and kind of pretty misogynist, anti-feminist stuff going on. Did what you went through in Heat of being able to shake off those critics' reviews help you at all? Or did it still just suck, or was it okay?
3: I mean, to be honest, you never really shake off the bad reviews. You know what I mean? It is like, it always still stings you, but.
4: But that wasn't bad reviews. Like, it wasn't like Siskel gave it a thumbs down. You know what I mean? Like,
3: Right. No, and there were plenty of lovely reviews that were, so it wasn't, it's not thought of as a critical failure, but it just was more mixed than I thought. But I think that would helped. I think it was a big movie. The Heat turned out to be a big movie. So it made me a little bit more prepared for Ghostbusters because it was going to be so talked about. And I I don't know. I thought when I learned it was going to be a reboot, I knew people were going to be disappointed that they weren't getting the sequel they were hoping for. But I also knew that that sequel wasn't going to happen. Then I think there were also some true psychopaths that were tweeting awful things at some of the actors, like Leslie Jones. That's just unforgivable.
8: You guys know a lot about this science stuff, but I know New York. And check this out. I can borrow a car from my uncle, and y'all won't have to lug all this heavy equipment around.
9: Oh, guys, we gotta get a car.
8: Come on, baby. You need me. You need Patty. Patty, come with benefits. You need me. Stop playing like you don't.
9: You're in.
4: Ha! How was it for you, though, that time?
3: In the beginning, Paul got lots of tweets, you know, saying, I hope you get hit by a fire truck, you know,
4: Jesus
3: like there's
4: Christ.
3: Lots of that. I know, but it was like, all right, you know what I mean? It's just, so it was kind of, it was crazy, but it wasn't, I don't think I got it as bad as other people did, honestly. And I thought all the time how magical it must have been making the first one, just making this crazy thing. And you have no idea how it's going to turn out. And in this one, it's different because you're trying to recreate magic, which is just not something I would advise someone to try to do, really, you know? And then it's just this pressure, like, can this be as iconic as the original? Like, it's just not... It's not the best way to go into something creative, but I still have fond memories of it. I really do. Like, I really loved to work on that show. I mean, I had shingles from the stress of it.
4: Yeah, I bet.
3: But it was, you know, but it was still, I do feel good when I think about that time.
4: Yeah. And it's interesting to me that you had written Widow's Bay before, because I bet if I didn't know that, I would have thought, oh, she learned something from about how to balance horror and comedy from Ghostbusters that would have led
3: to
4: this show. Oh, you did?
3: Well, I mean, honestly, like every movie I've done has helped. I've learned something from for this and always in a completely different way. Every time I write something, I think, oh, good. Now I've learned how to write. And every time I start a new thing, I'm Googling, how do you write a scene? Like you never are always learning. It's constant, you know?
4: The show also looks beautiful. And I know that Hiro Murai, who is involved in Atlanta, and which is one of the greatest shows of all time, and Barry, which is incredible, that he directed some of the episodes of this show. And I heard it was because you were watching, is it right? You were watching Atlanta and thinking to yourself, oh, I'd like to kind of make something that looks like that.
3: Hiro was always my dream director. And, you know, to his credit, it's a very easy thing to say no to. Someone says, oh, this comedy writer wrote something about a Han Island. I'd be like, oh, that sounds terrible. I'm being honest. Like, I don't think that sounds good. I really don't. But if I knew what it show was, and when I talked to him, I'm like, no, you're going to be immersed in this place. You're going to feel tension. You're going to feel scared. It's going to feel like there's a real sense of history and deep time. And there's going to be all these little nooks and crannies. And I pitched him how the season was going to play out and what was going to happen in the end. And he got on board and he was excited. And I think what was interesting is then we brought it to Apple. And when you pitch a show to places, you're supposed to always say, it's like this show. It's like this successful thing plus this thing.
4: Yeah, I know. I know some friends who are screenwriters or producers in LA. I'm like, what are you working on? They're like, oh, it's really, really good. It's kind of like Goodfellas meets, you know, WWE. And I'm like, well, we're just here having a drink, for God's sake. You know what I mean? Like, you know, yeah, yeah, yeah.
3: Oh, yeah. That's so funny. That's like every conversation in every restaurant and bar in Hollywood. Okay, so I couldn't think of any comp because I really couldn't. I was like, I mean, Atlanta was an inspiration, but it's really not really anything like Atlanta. Barry, I could maybe make an argument for. I love Barry, but still, it's nothing like it. And so I was really struggling what to say in the pitch. And so finally, I just doubled down on, it's like nothing you've ever seen before. And then they bought it in the room, which is, you know, that I never thought that would happen. And so that was very exciting. And then we were just off to the races.
4: It is really like nothing I've ever seen before. That really is true. And
3: that's good.
4: I really love watching it and I can't wait to see more of it. I can't wait to see what's about to happen. Thanks for coming on and talking to us about it.
3: Thank you so much.
0: That's Tom's conversation with Katie Dippold, creator and writer of the Apple TV Plus show Widow's Bay. Widow's Bay took home 14 Emmys this year, including Outstanding Writing for a Comedy Series for Katie Dippold.
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I'm Ali Hassan. You're listening to Q. Pop star Carly Rae Jepsen is back with her 8th studio album. It is a 24-track record called Day and Night. Carly's been teasing this record for a little bit now. She's released a few singles in the lead up to the album's release, all of which were excellent, but the full album came out last Friday. Maybe you've been listening to it already over the weekend, but if you are yet to do that, I want to play you one of the songs from the record, from her 8th studio album, out now. This is Carly Rae Jepsen, and Don't Leave Me on the Dance Floor.

Carly Rae Jepsen with some quintessential Carly sound right there. That is called Don't Leave Me on the Dance Floor. Carly's new 24-track album called Day and Night is out now. Still to come on Q, you're going to hear Tom's conversation with Edmonton's Ruth B. Ruth had a song that went viral. It was a song on Vine years ago. Do you remember Vine? It was the mini baby version of today's TikTok, you might say. But that song did really change her life. She went from complete anonymity to being very famous. And she's going to tell you that for a long time, she kind of felt stuck in that moment and in that time of her life. And all her music also reflected that feeling. But here's where Ruth is now. She's just ended a long-term relationship. And she's back with her latest record. It's her most honest record to date. And she'll be here to tell you a bit of her story and about finding her voice again after a very, very long time. Ruth B. is coming up after this.

0: Good morning, it's 10:30. I'm Drew Karakis. You're listening to CBC Radio 1. Caribou Chilcotin MLA Lauren Dirksen is the new interim leader of the BC Conservative Party following yesterday's resignation of Kerry Lynn Findlay. Findlay announced she was stepping down 4 months after she was elected leader, saying the internal battles within the party had become a distraction. In the meantime, there's continuing speculation the NDP government could soon call a snap provincial election. CBC News has learned families of people killed in the Air India bombing more than 40 years ago have sent letters to the RCMP and the Prime Minister expressing their dismay that the investigation is now inactive. The families say they were told at a meeting this month there's no further information to pursue in the case. All 329 people on board the Air India flight were killed in June of 1985 when a bomb exploded as the aircraft was off the coast of Ireland. Health officials have issued warnings in southeastern BC after a skunk tested positive for rabies. Interior Health says the animal was found in the Kootenay Lake region and is believed to have been infectious between August 15th and September 4th. Experts say interactions with skunks are extremely rare, but officials have assessed and tested a small number of individuals who might have been exposed. In the weather for Metro Vancouver and the South Coast, mainly sunny for this last full day of summer, the high near 20.
1: And sitting in for Tom Power, you're listening to Q. Now, imagine spending years of your life in a relationship. You start to visualize a future. You maybe plan towards it. And for a while there, you have a strong sense of what your life might look like. But then that gets taken away. You break up with this person, and now you're left trying to figure out what comes next. Ruth B. is a Canadian singer-songwriter who first found fame writing songs in her childhood bedroom in Edmonton. And since hitting the charts in 2013, her music has amassed almost 10 billion streams. 5 years ago was the last time she put out a record. And since then, Ruth B's life has changed a fair amount. One of those changes is that she ended a long-term relationship. And on her latest album, Ruth is trying to make sense of what is her new normal.

0: The record is called Peace to Make, and she calls it her most honest album to date. She'll tell you how she used the creative process of writing this record to find some clarity, and more importantly, to find herself. Ruth joined Tom Power from LA to talk more about the album, and he started by asking her what was on her mind during the making of this record.
1: You know, I think there was so much. This album talks a lot about a breakup, which is a really huge part of it. But I think my life changed very drastically when I was about 21 years old. And I don't think I really ever took the time to like sit and process things. I kind of just got thrown into this whirlwind of a life. And I think the last 3 years was kind of me like processing all of that whilst grieving the end of a relationship and kind of coming into my own. Like, I almost say, I feel like I stunted at like 19 because that's when everything was normal and then everything got crazy. And then when I turned 28, that's when I was kind of like, whoa, like there's so much stuff that's happened that I haven't even really taken the time to absorb.
2: I've heard that before. Someone said to me one time that if you're not careful, you get stuck at the age that you became famous. And,
1: whoa.
2: And I see that because, I mean, for people who don't know, you were 18 when you recorded Lost Boy. Lost Boy was on Vine.

0: Captain Hook.
1: When you were famous on Vine, you seemed so cool and young to me. But now Vine's like a million years ago. Yeah. It's sort of a pre-TikTok short-form video. And then for people who don't know, and then that song got really big. And then your song Dandelions got really big. So if I'm understanding you correctly, you went from completely anonymity, recording songs in your bedroom when you were, and then at 21, you become sort of world famous and these songs take off and you hit the charts. And you say between 21 and 28, you're like kind of stuck there. So what happens at 28? What do you start to realize?
2: So at 28, I get out of this relationship that kind of was my safe space during all that tumultuous craziness. And now it's just me and like it's just Ruth and there's no distraction of being a side character in someone else's life. Now it's like, here I am. And I think it was just like, I just had to like look at everything and kind of realize where I'd been and where I'd come from and where I was at now and figure out like, what am I doing? Like, am I going back home to Alberta now that this relationship is over? Or am I gonna, you know, full-fledged go on and do this music thing, like really give it the thing that I wanna give it?
1: Did you think about not stopping? Did you think about not making music anymore?
2: I think I definitely thought about maybe not putting it out. I think I'm always going to write. It's just a part of me, but definitely like, yeah, there was a point where I kind of really just kind of stopped and was, I would say like living in someone else's life a little bit.
1: You were seeing somebody and you kind of fit into their story and you weren't kind of living your own story.
2: Yeah. 100%. I think that's like the main theme of this album and stuff is figuring out what do I do when I'm not in their story anymore. Now it's time to get back into mine.
1: So were you writing and recording it after the, none of my business again, but after the breakup, or was kind of during or kind of?
2: I would say like after/during. I think after a breakup, is it really a breakup? Like there's that messy little in-between thing that happens. So
1: there's a lot of texting. There's a lot of messaging back and forth. There's a lot of getting back together for a couple of days. Yeah, I get it.
2: That little thing. Yeah. So that era, that's where I started. Like the first two songs, Bad Combination and Best Days, were kind of during that period. But then everything else was like, once it was like dead silent and it was just me.
1: How do you look back on, oh no, before I get to that, actually, I've heard you talk about this is your most honest and vulnerable record. What does that mean?
2: I think it means that I really challenged myself not to like hide. And it was more like, I think before in my writing, it is still like a puzzle and I love writing in like a meticulous, like, you know, trying to figure it out. But I think with this one, I was like, okay, stop thinking about pop, stop thinking about what sounds the best, stop thinking about any of that and just like write what you actually feel and don't cover it up and try to make it pretty, I guess. And so I think that was new for me because I have always seen writing a little bit as like this challenge and how can I make it better and how can I, but with this one, I was just like, I'm just going to say what I feel.
1: Is that because when you have a big hit, like Lost Boy, when you're a kid, you
2: 100%,
1: you feel the pressure to make more songs like that or feel the pressure like that.
2: Yeah. Yeah. You're 19 years old and you have this massive song and you sign to a massive label and, you know, the fame part is one thing, but I think another part is like just the actual change in lifestyle of like you go from reporting to your manager at Marshall's every day to like being in rooms that now you're kind of in charge of and like, but then there's people in charge of you and it's, you know, it becomes all crazy. And the one thing that I remember that would like get me through it was just like writing. So I would just, my focus would be like, okay, let me just write the best song so I can shut everyone up. And, you know, I think, yeah, when you're that young, it's intense. It's definitely intense.
1: But also when you're that famous and at that age, I bet either there are people telling you not to do this or you feel this way that like, if you're going through something tough or you're going through something hard, you can't really show that. You can't really write about it in the absolute honest way that you probably are now.
2: Yeah. Yeah. 100%. And like so much of my challenge at that time was like the lifestyle change and like my, like the music industry and all of that. And it's like, well, you're not going to write about that. So you're kind of like, okay, let me write the best pop song then. Like kind of vibe.
1: Does it get to your head a little bit? Does it mess you up a little bit that going through everything you went through, like that kind of overnight craziness?
2: I think looking back now, I can definitely see like the ups and the downs of it. I think there was so much like fun and amazing stuff, but there was a lot of damage as well. And just like, you know, it's just such a transition. And I think the hardest part is it's really hard to find people to like talk about it with. Not to say that your friends and family aren't there for you, but ultimately you're kind of like, do you get what, like, you don't get it because this is a very niche experience. And so I think that's what I struggled with the most was feeling like I don't know how to, because, you know, a lot of people are like, what? Like, you're living the

0: Nicole MGM.
1: Yeah. Carly Rae Jepsen also went from, I mean, she was on Canadian Idol and stuff, but Call Me Maybe came out and her life changed overnight too.
0: Yeah. Cole would actually tell me a lot about that. And like, it would give me a lot of like comfort knowing that, I mean, her story is like so crazy. And, but yeah, it was nice to kind of be around people that understood me like in a deeper way.
1: So let me ask you this. If you look back now at your, how old are you? 31 now, I think.
0: 31.
1: So when you picture that 19-year-old Ruth B in your head.
0: Yeah.
1: What do you feel for her? Like, do you like her? Do you feel sad for her? What do you feel for her?
0: I like really feel like, again, like that word protective, like I love that version of me now. And I think there was a point where I didn't, but I have just a lot of empathy and a lot of grace. And I'm also very, very proud because that wasn't like an easy time to maneuver. And somehow I did it gracefully. And I'm really happy with where I'm at now. And that I've kind of remained similar in a lot of the ways that I always hoped I would stay similar. So yeah, it's like a really kind of bittersweet feeling, but I'm happy with where it all led to.
1: I think there was a couple of options ahead of you for this record. I think you could have continued to try and make music like you were when you were 21. I think a lot of people actually do that.
0: The
1: word I would use is maybe a bit of a, you made a, maybe a more grown up record.
0: Mm-hmm.
1: Does that feel right to you?
0: Yeah, I think so. Absolutely. I think just even with where I was at in life, like I'm not going to be singing the same stuff or feeling the same stuff I was feeling when I was 19. So, and honestly, I do credit so much of like my producer to just pushing me further and like giving me the space to just make this music. I think he's the best.
1: Can you talk to me about the song Breathe we're going to play? I think it's a beautiful song.
0: Thank you.
1: Thank you so much. You wrote it, or you were inspired to write it by going to Banff. Is that right?
0: Yeah. My favorite place in the world, Banff. I was in Banff when I started writing it.
1: What brought you to Banff?
0: So we were probably halfway in the album making process. And that's kind of when I don't know how to like describe it. I would say I had like my really big like breakdown, I guess. Like that's kind of when everything hit me. Like it was exactly a year since the relationship had ended. Things were going on in the career, my career and stuff. And like, I just kind of was like, whoa, like it was like tough. And so
1: I'm sorry,
0: I decided,
1: thank
0: you. Thank you for saying that. It was a rough little go, but I decided I just had to go back home to Edmonton for a bit. I wasn't writing and I just like had to go home. And so I went home, was back with my parents, just going through it. And then my best friend, Selim from Edmonton, she's like, you know what? You just need to be around some trees and some water and some mountains. Like we need to get you away from everything. I was like, okay, if you think that's going to help. So we went to Banff, which is growing up my favorite place to go to. Grew up going there every summer. And I just remember like, she was right. Something about like the mountains and the water made me feel so small, which was like such a good liberating feeling. I think that at that point in life, everything felt so big. My problems felt so big. My mental health felt so big and everything just felt huge. And so kind of feeling towered over and feeling small oddly made me feel so safe. And I wrote the line, the mountains are so big, I feel so small. The oceans are so great, they could swallow me whole, but I just breathe. And that was like the song that kind of got me back. Not even into just writing, but back into like Ruth and back into life. And that's why that song means everything to me because of that.
1: What do you mean back into Ruth?
0: Because I think during that time, like when I was going through that, I just felt so disconnected from myself. Like, and you know, mental health is such a crazy thing, but I think it was, they call it like something about depersonalization when you just don't feel like you're in yourself anymore.
1: Yeah.
0: And you're like watching it from like, it's a really scary feeling.
1: It happened to me once or twice. It is terrifying. Horrifying.
0: It's horrifying. Yeah. And I'd never had it to the point where it lasted that long. And so I remember telling my parents all the time, I'm like, I don't even feel like me. I look in the mirror and I'm like, what? Like, it was such a blur. And so that's why I think the magic of music and art, like the fact that I was able to start writing that song and truly like, you know, I was doing therapy, I was doing the meds and like, shout out to that. I will defend that all the way.
1: Love therapy, love meds. Can't say enough about the two of them.
0: Oh my gosh. Come on. Are you kidding?
1: Yeah. 100%.
0: I would die without it. Mm-hmm. But it was the songwriting that like, it was that song, that moment that really

0: kind of brought me back. And I remember just, yeah.
1: Really? Like you wrote that song and you sort of came back to yourself?
0: Yeah. And I'm not going to sit here and be like, it was this like magical Harry Potter, like you're a wizard now. It was like over time, but that was the first little bit of like, oh, like I'm in here somewhere. And yeah, it was so healing. And Sel, my friend, like she knows how much that trip meant to me and like how much that, it was, even thinking about it, I get choked up because those 3 days, like they were supposed to just be simple and like try to, but it was like kind of monumental in my life for sure.
1: What's your favorite lyric in the song?
0: You know, it's really simple, but it's the bridge. And it's just, I repetitively say, I'll be okay. I'll be okay. And I think I love it because the first half of the bridge, I remember singing it in the studio. Like it was, I wasn't very confident. I'm kind of whisper singing it. And then the second half, I was like, no, like I really believe I'm going to be okay. And I kind of sing it more powerfully. And even though it's a really simple lyric, I love that part of the song. Cause it's just a gentle reminder that like, I'll be okay. You're going to be okay.
1: It's funny, you know, when I was looking at you, and you know, we're internet friends and all that stuff. And I would see you, kind of pop up over the past 5 years. I did. And I was like, yeah. Oh, I haven't heard any music from Ruth in a while. And I would think to myself, I hope she's all right. Like, I hope she's happy. Aww. I hope she's good. So, I'm sad to hear you were going through it, but I'm happy to hear that you're at least coming out or came out the other end of it. I mean, no, we never come out the other end of it, but I'm happy.
0: It's a
1: to,
0: journey.
1: I'm happy to hear you're on that next part of the journey, man. And congratulations on the album.
0: Really appreciate that. That is so kind. Thank you.
1: We're very proud of you here in Canada. Can you say who you are and introduce the song for us?
0: Of course. My name is Ruth B, and this is my song "Breathe" off my brand new album, "Peace to Make."

0: That's Ruth B. with Breathe from her new album, Peace to Make. And before that, you heard her conversation with Tom Power. Yeah, just breathe. I wanted to let you know about a conversation that you might have missed. It's Tom's conversation with the actor Zorga Kaunuk. Zorga was born in Igloolik and grew up in Ottawa, and for many years, she worked as a youth mentor, helping young Inuit students think about their futures. And then, in her late 30s, she had this realization. Maybe she should take some of her own advice. She went out for an audition, she got the part, and that part was Millie on North of North, her first acting job ever. And just a few years later, she's come to the Toronto International Film Festival with two films making their world premieres, including In the Heart of the South. The main character in that movie is an artist, and the film gets into some very big questions around art and who gets to tell Inuit stories through art and what it means to be Inuk enough. Turns out this idea of not feeling Inuk enough is something that Zorga has also felt.
1: The whole time growing up, this is something now that I'm really stepping into my, like owning my art and my expression, a thing that keeps coming out is like, I am who I am and I'm Inuk. I am Inuk no matter what. And I send that message to especially the young people because I didn't have that message. It didn't get through to me when I was younger.
2: What made you feel that way back then?
1: Just so many things. Like one time I was at the bus stop in Ottawa. It was me, my brother and my sister, and all of us have our mother's white and our father's Inuk. And we were with our uncle who is both parents are Inuk. So he looks very much browner. We're all leaning against the wall at a bus stop and a security guard came up to my uncle and told him he can't stand there. He can't be there. And I was like, he's waiting for the bus just like we are. And it felt like a punch in the gut because I knew he was being racist.
2: Yeah.
1: Because of the way he looked. Mm. And I felt shame that I wasn't being treated bad or I was being treated better because I didn't look Inuk enough, you know. It's sometimes I wonder too, like, did I get the North and North role because I can speak English in the way they want me to? Because I look the way they want me to. And I think of all the, I feel shame and, just like guilt for just imagining all the people that didn't jump through those hoops that they needed to get to where they are because of things that are out of their control. And it's just constantly happening like that. It's complicated because it's privilege, but it's also like there's privilege in like white privilege, but there's also privilege and access to your own culture and learning and language. And there's so many people who grew up in Igloolik or small communities with people speaking the language around them, but they don't learn it for some reason.
2: Yeah, yeah.
1: If I went full time right now and learned everything I could, immersed myself in my own culture, I would not be able to cover nearly as much as I'd like to in my own head about how I would like to practice my culture. So in that sense, I'll never be Inuk enough if I think that way.
2: how complicated, right? Because like on one side of things, you're like, at this stage of my life, I didn't feel Inuk enough to like, even to probably make some of the art you were making. I'm like, am I allowed to do this kind of thing? Am I allowed to do that kind of thing? And on the other side of things, you are not being chased away from bus shelters, like your poor uncle who didn't deserve that. Mm-hmm. But you have like sort of two sides of a different coin. Like it's a double-edged sword in some ways. It's a lot to figure out. Mm-hmm. And you were also trying to figure out like, hey, you know, would I have gotten this role if I didn't look a certain way, if I didn't have the sort of experience that I had? I would say that I think it's very good that you have this role. And I think the role in the show itself is doing a lot of good that maybe wasn't done before it. You know what I mean? Like this show is meaning a lot to a lot of people who might have felt the way that you did when you were a kid.
1: Yeah. Yeah. It's amazing. And I felt a lot of guilt when I got the role because I'm like, there's only one role. But that's the lack mindset that's rampant in our communities, thinking like, you better represent us properly because there's only one spot.
2: Yeah.
1: But I was every time I caught myself thinking that, I'm like, no, this is just the beginning. And I come across so many Inuit who are like, I auditioned for that, but I didn't get it. Like, you didn't get it now, but this is just the beginning. Imagine your kids, all the kids born now, will not know what it's like to live in a world without North of North.
2: How did you get that gig? Like, how did you hear about the audition? What made you want to go for it?
1: When I was working at that college, Stacy, it was during COVID. She did a Zoom workshop.
2: Stacy's one of the creators of the...
1: Yes. North of North is her baby. Mm-hmm. She was giving a workshop to her students. I ran video making workshops and facilitated them and stuff. So she came in and I knew her through mutual friends already. But she was like, is it okay if I just like pitch my show to your class? I'm like, heck yeah. From like a real producer person hearing a real pitch, go for it. So as soon as she said the log line for North of North, I was like... I want to be a part of it.
2: And you think to yourself, this is what I want to do.
1: It's like, yeah, it sounds like a fun project to be part of somehow. Like when she was done the call, I emailed her and Alethea right away. I'm like, I'd love to be a part of your project in any way. I'll deliver coffee. I'll do anything. Please keep me in mind. They're like, okay.
2: And when you found out you got it and you'd be going to Nunavut to shoot it, what was your reaction? What do you remember about feeling?
1: I couldn't believe it. I was like, I'll believe it when I'm on set. and I was like, I can't mess this up. A lot of imposter syndrome. And I'm thinking they made, like, there's no way they auditioned so many people and they picked me. Like, me? For real? There's no way I could get what I actually really, really wanted. What is this? But once they yelled cut on that first day, I was like, nah, this is good. This is good. Every cell in my body aligned with the universe. And I knew I'd found my calling. If there was ever a calling... For me, it felt great.
0: That's a bit of Tom's conversation with actor Zorga Kaunuk. You can listen to the full thing on our podcast, Q with Tom Power. That is it for Q today. Tomorrow on the show, it's a lineup of rock stars, Geddy Lee and Alex Lifeson from the band Rush. And Chad Smith, the drummer of the Red Hot Chili Peppers, will all be here to talk about making a new documentary about their friend and former bandmate, Neil Peart. Yeah, I've called him Neil Peart my entire life. So is everyone I've known. It's Neil Peart. That's confirmed. And the documentary is called Neil Peart, No One's Disciple. And the gentleman joined Tom Power in the Q studio to talk about making this doc and to share some stories about their late friend. If you want to get in touch with the show, q@cbc.ca is the best way to do that. My name is Ali Hassan. I've had a real pleasure over the last 7-8 days. I don't know. It's a blur. Love sitting in for Tom. I'll be back here real soon.

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2: I'm Emil Niazi, sitting in for El Amin Abdel Mahmoud. The Toronto International Film Festival just wrapped up. We'll get reaction to this year's People's Choice Awards from our critics, and you'll also hear about some of the buzziest films coming out this fall.
3: This is CBC News from Vancouver. Good morning, I'm Drew Karakas. Carrie Lynn Findlay says it wasn't an easy decision to announce her resignation as BC Conservative Party leader yesterday, but she believes it was the right one for the party and the province. Her departure comes just 4 months after she was named Conservative leader, but those months have been marked by upheaval within the party, with several MLAs leaving or being pushed out of the Conservative caucus. The party has appointed Caribou-Chilcotin MLA Lorne Dirksen as its interim leader amid mounting speculation about a possible snap election call in the coming days. In the meantime, John Rostad says Dirksen has reached out to him, inviting him to rejoin the Conservative caucus. Rostad and two others were expelled from the caucus by Carrie Lynn Findlay last Friday. The police watchdog agency in Ontario says as many as 30 shots were fired outside a synagogue in Belleville, Ontario last night. The shooting left a police officer and another person seriously injured. Christy Dinette, a spokesperson for the Special Investigations Unit, says there were dozens of bullet holes near the scene, including in homes and vehicles.
4: Preliminary information suggests that at about 7 p.m. last night, there was an individual who was armed with a shotgun, and he opened fire against a Belleville police officer who was stationed outside of the synagogue. That officer returned fire. And then there was another officer who also discharged their firearm.
3: A 29-year-old man has been identified as the suspect. He's currently in a hospital with life-threatening injuries. The police officer is also in hospital in critical but stable condition. The governor of the Bank of Canada says the unpredictability of U.S. trade policy has increased uncertainty and could set back the recent gains made by the Canadian economy. In a speech in Halifax, Tiff Macklem says the changing trade picture could cause businesses to delay investment and hiring decisions. He says the new Trump administration tariffs, if they remain in place, could slow Canada's economic growth in the fourth quarter to less than 1%. Macklem also says inflation could edge higher in the coming months, with the U.S. war in Iran pushing oil and gasoline prices higher. Three media organizations in the U.S., CNN, Politico, and MS Now, say they plan to sue the Trump administration to regain their access to the White House. U.S. President Trump announced he was banning them from entering the building on Friday. He was reportedly unhappy with their reporting. In a joint statement today, the three organizations say the ban is a threat to the freedom of the media and the public's right to independent journalism free from government interference. U.S. President Trump is expected to meet with Ukrainian President Volodymyr Zelensky in New York tomorrow on the sidelines of the United Nations General Assembly. Trump has reportedly pressed Ukraine to stop attacking Russian refineries, even though the Russian military has been targeting Ukraine's energy sector, including gas stations. Briar Stewart has that story.
5: Russian drones struck two gas stations west of Kyiv on Monday, the latest targets in a series of attacks. The strikes have prompted some fuel companies to build fortifications around their stations, which now close every time there's an air raid alert. Or we could go anywhere at any time, said driver Lyudmila Silvinska. Now we're trying to optimize our trips to drive less. Ukraine, too, has been striking Russia's energy sector, including a refinery in Moscow on Sunday. Those attacks, along with the war in the Middle East, have triggered a diesel shortage, causing prices to skyrocket. U.S. President Donald Trump has reportedly urged Ukraine's President Volodymyr Zelensky to stop hitting the refineries, a message that will almost certainly be repeated on Tuesday as the two leaders are expected to meet in New York City. Briar Stewart, CBC News, Kyiv.
3: And that's the CBC News from Vancouver. 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I'm Drew Karakas. Taking a look at the forecast now for Metro Vancouver and the South Coast. Mainly sunny today with a high between 18 and 22. Tonight, Environment Canada says we'll see increasing cloudiness with a low down to 11. Tomorrow, cloudy to start the day with sunny breaks expected by the afternoon. Tomorrow's high near 19. Showers in the forecast for Wednesday, partly cloudy conditions Thursday, back to sunshine Friday. Right now in Pemberton, 14 degrees with a few clouds, 14 and high cloud in Vancouver.
6: Well, that is a wrap on the Toronto International Film Festival. This year's TIFF had 293 films over 11 days. Rats on Play and Terry Hart watched as many of them as they could, so they could be here today to tell us about the hits and the misses and how this year's festival measures up. I'm Alamine Abdul-Mahmoud, and this is Commotion. Hello to both of you.
7: Hello.
8: Hello.
6: I'm delighted that you're here. Are you guys holding up okay? Are you really tired? Because 293 films, I assume you've seen every single one of them, Brad.
7: Exactly. Yeah. I mean, I'm still in TIFF mode, actually. It's not over. Okay. I'm still working my way back in time.
6: Yeah. What about you? Feeling exhausted? Feeling okay?
8: Yeah, I'm a little tired. Okay. I got to say, this year kind of knocked me on my butt a little bit.
6: Yeah.
8: But that's okay. I'm going to recover. I will rebound.
6: You always do.
8: Every year,
6: you go like, okay, TIFF, how are we going to make it through this? And then you do.
8: I didn't make my roast chicken yesterday. I'm going to make it today.
6: That's surviving. That's what that's called. Okay, let's start with the People's Choice Award, which went to the film La Bola Negra. It's been 15 years since a non-English film won this award. Last one, Where Do We Go Now? That's a shout out to Nadine Lebecki. I think it's the highest grossest Arabic film of all time. Rad, what do you make of this choice, La Bola Negra?
7: Well, look, like, I mean, we're talking about people's choice. So obviously we're not talking about my choice, right? Yeah. So as far as like people's choice goes, I mean, I think it's a fine one, especially when you look at the movies that were runner up, like I Play Rocky and Being Human. I certainly preferred La Bola Negra to those movies, like as in it was like the slightly less annoying choice out of all of those movies. But like, look, La Bola Negra, I mean, this is exactly the kind of movie that sweeps an audience off their feet because it's an epic love story about gay love that has been repressed across generations. It's got multiple characters. A lot of the story centers around the Spanish Civil War. Yeah. And a lot of it is taking from the poetry of Federico Lorca. It's based on some of his missing work, and there's a lot of speculative fiction imagining his story, introducing him as a character into this movie, and building off of that. And like, I mean, think of this movie as like the English Patient by way of La La Land, right? In the sense that it's that kind of an epic journey, but with this big musical sweep and a lot of the pizzazz and spectacle that people absolutely die for. I myself, like, I thought the characters were a bit thin and archetypal, and I think a lot of that spectacle and a lot of that the grand sweep covers for how little story there is there across 3 hours.
6: Yeah, only you could go grand sweep. Not me. Thank you, but listen, I'm happy for you.
7: You
6: people
7: are not Lawrence of Arabia. You don't have the goods.
6: First of all, I just want to just acknowledge the extraordinary act that Rad just pulled off. He just said, this movie, not for me, but also the runner-ups, also not for me. All in one answer, right? Like, so we should say the TIFF People's Choice Award, that's the big award of TIFF. Right? Historically, that has been the big award at this festival. The runner-up for this award is a film called I Play Rocky. Terry, you thought that movie had a better chance of winning this award. It did not, but let's have a listen to the trailer.
9: This movie is about having a belief in yourself. It's about going the distance. I put my heart and soul on the page. If I'm not willing to live up to what I wrote, then what's the point? So do you believe in me? Or not?
6: Terry, first of all, I'm swept by just that trailer. Like, I
8: love that movie.
6: Because you know why? We love a grand sweep, unlike some people.
8: No, I love a good movie. I mean, I
7: couldn't handle all the, like, the physical action that was happening here while that trailer was playing. It's like, oh, Lord.
8: Well, you can't handle my love of movies as a general rule. Okay,
6: talk to me about your love of I Play Rocky.
8: Love movies that sweep an audience away, that get them excited. Yeah. And this is a movie that does that. This is the story of Sylvester Stallone trying to get the movie Rocky made.
6: Yeah.
8: So it's super meta, you know, an underdog story telling an underdog story.
6: Because Sylvester Stallone, he insisted that he play Rocky, and then the studios were like, we're not so sure about this. Like well, you know, yeah.
8: Well, and there's an ongoing thing of them upping the ante of how much they're going to pay him to not play Rocky.
6: That's right.
8: Just for the script all through it. We've got this groundbreaking performance by Anthony Ippolito, who nobody has heard of before this movie, and he's going to be on the lips of everybody after seeing this film.
6: Yeah.
8: It is, you know, you see something that is kind of romantic about Hollywood and at the same time is showing a big problem in Hollywood that we should let artists actually fulfill the dream that they have because they're the artists and so rarely does that happen.
6: I'm getting swept away by your description.
8: I'm telling you, this is a movie that really works for people. It is a story that is about believing in yourself and taking the risks and I don't know. I had a really good time. I also thought it was going to win. You know, Peter Farrelly won People's Choice Award in 2018 for Green Book.
6: That's right.
8: Now, historically, that has not been a great win. We all recognize that. But he is a filmmaker that makes movies that people tend to get swept away by and really love.
6: Crowd pleasers.
8: And I sat in that premiere. I didn't go to the premiere. I went to the penultimate, the second premiere. And people were cheering. People were rapturous.
6: Yeah.
8: And I, you know, that is the feeling that you get for a People's Choice Award winner. And I was really shocked when I saw the list and equally shocked that Being Human was the second runner-up. Mm-hmm. I mean, it's only, I think, the second time in history that an opening night film from the Toronto Film Festival found itself in the placement of a People's Choice Award. Hmm. The first one, I think, was Decline of the American Empire.
6: Yeah.
8: So a long time ago. And so that really says something about being human. And again, it is called People's Choice. It is what excites the people, you know?
6: In fairness to the people who are anti-sweep, at this table, people were also rapturous at the Green Book screening. And in retrospect, that does not necessarily hold up as the greatest sort of crowd, you know, reaction. But having said that, I feel like there's something about I Play Rocky and this story that to me, I was swept by the trailer, man. I was like, I'm ready to go. You didn't love this movie. Let's talk about it.
7: Yeah. Don't get me wrong. Like a lot of the moments that get the audience on their feet, I felt that because Peter Farrelly, he will always get he will always win on comedic chops. I mean, the man knows how to wring a lot of laughs out of this material. And I described it as like, this guy can do like the 1-2 cross jab and uppercut of laughs, the laugh scenarios.
6: You sure can.
7: I think where this movie fell short for me is the kind of emotional notes it has to hit at the end felt cheapened because it's very much piggybacking on all your sentiment for the original Rocky.
6: Mm-hmm.
7: And then it also the whole idea of why do we need to tell the story of making Rocky when you're not even going to kind of grapple with the cultural and political context around Rocky? Because if you think about the movie Rocky, it is based on, and the movie acknowledges this, it's based on Sylvester Stallone seeing Chuck Wepner last 15 rounds against Muhammad Ali in a fight that took place just like how many months after Rumble in the Jungle. So basically in that political context of Muhammad Ali having to fight the American system, fight his draft dodge, has been outspoken as a black voice. And then the movie that gets made is the one about the white guy that lasted 15 rounds with him.
8: It's about the underdog.
7: He made the story about that situation.
8: Ali was not the underdog.
7: But I mean, again, like,
8: underdog was Chuck. Like, I mean,
6: I do enjoy when I get to come in and go, like, you're both right. I mean, because I do think, like, the movie Rocky has its own cultural footprint.
7: Exactly.
6: Now.
7: And you're not even going to explore that. You're not going to explore, like, the political context of the U.S. and why people gravitated towards this story about a white man who can last that long with a loudmouth black man as champion.
8: But he wasn't making the story of that fight, right?
7: He was inspired by that story.
8: Yeah, but that's a very different thing.
7: And then also, on top of that, and that's why this is, by the way, this is also appropriate that the Green Book director directed this, because, you know, just like Green Book.
6: You meant that derogatorily.
7: Well, Rocky being yet another story about, like, hey, let's make a story about the white guy in proximity to a great black man. Green Book and Rocky, they have some connective tissue on that
6: front. If I show up to this movie, if I show up to I Play Rocky, I think I'm showing up for the thing that Terry's talking about.
7: No, of course.
6: The idea of, like, there is a newer cultural footprint about were like, hey, this person insisted on making this film in this way. Mm. And then it created its own separate legacy. But I also would have to agree, like, that feels like, oh, that's a question to be answered somewhere in the script. So I feel like you're both right. Usually I like going like, this guy's more right.
7: You feel like today, she's Muhammad Ali, but I lasted 15 rounds.
6: I don't.
7: We're both winners.
6: Never describe you as that. Also, I want to talk about an interesting reversal that happened, which is like we had a non-English film win the People's Choice Award. We had an English language film win the People's Choice Award for International Film, which is Elsinore, as a movie that you said, Terry, it broke you. Why did it break you? What happened?
8: It is a true story of Ian Christensen, who played Hamlet on stage at the Old Vic as he was dying of AIDS. And it is played by Andrew Scott. I am now calling the paper towel at the light box the Andrew Scott tissues because I needed all of them for this movie. It will break you. It is an incredible performance. Andrew Scott's going to win the Academy Award for Best Actor. I think it's really hard to imagine anybody else winning this. And so it
6: Matt
8: won-
6: Damon, but sure. No,
8: poor Matt right now. Matt is in a fetal position right now. He needs all the Andrew Scott tissues because of that performance and how it came out of the festival circuit. Yeah. But it is, to answer your question, Elsinore won the International People's Choice. Elsinore doesn't seem like an international movie, but it is a British movie, so it qualifies as International People's Choice. The People's Choice Award, La Bola Negra, is chosen first, so when it won, it was taken out of contention for International People's Choice. Yeah. It's a little confusing, and I think TIFF needs to figure this out a little bit better.
6: Clarify
8: because,
6: it a little bit more. Yeah.
8: And then Andrew Scott comes out with this wonderful statement, so it's definitely confusing, but Elsinore is one of my faves of the festival, so I'm not mad about any of it.
6: I will say, I am here for as long as Andrew Scott wants to make movies and make us all weep. That is a thing that I'm interested in. But before we get into the overall sort of, you know, festival vibe, I want to talk about some of the movies and also want to talk about some of the themes that are running through them. Rad, for you, as you sort of like watch all these movies, like there was a couple of TIFFs ago that was like, there's a lot of body horror that's kind of running through a lot of TIFF. What kind of continuity do you notice this year? Like, what kind of themes that are connected?
7: I have to give credit to Amy Nicholson in the LA Times, because I wouldn't have actually noticed, because I wouldn't have clocked this if it wasn't for her piece, where she clocked that there's a lot of movies about actors and like actors, like Elsinore being one of them, and I didn't catch Elsinore. But basically a lot of actors like fighting for these roles that they're being counted out for. I mean, of course, I Play Rocky falling into that as well.
6: Jesse Eisenberg's The Debut.
7: That's a great example, where Julianne Moore is a housewife trying to make it in community theater as an escape from her life. Closing Night, starring Sarah Paulson as an actor trying to fight with their way. And then, of course, then Misty Green, the movie directed by Chris Rock, where about a black woman trying to make it in this industry. So that seems to be that was like kind of the most noticeable trend among a lot of the big ticket pictures at TIFF. I don't know what that says about, like, you know, as that being a trend at TIFF. I wonder if it's because, you know, the studios that are programming movies at TIFF has got this idea that us Toronto audiences, we love to reward movies like La La Land and movies about people in the entertainment business and tell these stories of Hollywood.
6: The way that you said La La Land was so loaded. Was it movies like they do.
7: It did win People's Choice, you know.
6: And I'm familiar with this. But Terry, what about you? What themes did you notice running through TIFF?
8: Yeah, I did notice the actors on actors. I saw 32 movies at the festival, and 16 of them were Canadian. So I had a real focus on Canadian movies. And another theme that was running through, and, you know, guilty as charged, but it's something that I'm really tapped into right now. There are a lot of movies about caregiving. Mm. And like an incredible number of movies. So there's Neverman, there's Strong Son, All of a Sudden, which is an absolutely beautiful movie, Japanese and French, Tender Loving Care, the Mike Lee movie. Mm. A Wild Horse 9 has some caregiving in it, the Martin McDonagh.
6: Yeah.
8: Tangles, which is an animated movie about Alzheimer's, Diary of an Old Man. And It's My Time. They're all movies that have a caregiving element. So I really think that is sneaking into, I think, where filmmakers find themselves at a certain stage of life as their parents or people that they love are aging, and it's impacting how they're seeing the world.
6: I was like, do you think it's like a people who see Jesus on toast thing? Like, you see caregiving in the world because you host a caregiving podcast, and so like you're like, oh, I am paying attention.
7: But we're in that generation where it's the baby boomers are all of that age.
6: Yeah.
7: So we
8: well,
7: are,
8: the baby
7: you know,
8: boomers are the seniors,
7: yeah,
8: right?
7: Yeah,
8: we're
7: exactly.
8: now the Gen X and the millennials
7: those
8: are the one taking care of the
7: yeah.
8: baby boomers
7: yeah.
8: are the first gen of the baby boomers are all turning 80 this year. So this is and I mean the list is the list.
6: Yeah.
8: If you see as many as I do, you see that
6: you
8: trend,
6: start to see
8: right?
6: the trend, 100%. Mm-hmm. I do want to pivot to the Canadian films because I feel like there's a few that I want to talk about. It's particularly the one that I want to start with is Ladies and Gentlemen, Brian Mulroney, which is won the People's Choice Midnight Madness Award. Such an unlikely thing to say out loud, just as a sentence. Let's have a listen to the trailer.
10: Ladies and gentlemen, I give you Brian Mulroney.
11: There are no great men. There are only ordinary men who rise to meet great challenges. I'm a Mulroney man.
6: Ladies and gentlemen, Brian Mulroney is directed by Matthew Rankin. I will tell you that I will follow Matthew Rankin into the sun. I mean, I just love his work and I love the tone that he does. Why is there so much buzz around this film, Brad?
7: I mean, the dude made a Midnight Madness movie around Brian Mulroney.
6: A documentary film, we should say.
7: If you can call it a documentary. Yeah, because I mean, the thing is, I mean, when we say that, it's like it is like a documentary as the most kaleidoscopic acid trip through 70s, 80s ephemera.
6: Yeah.
7: I mean, this is like, yeah, he's got this archival footage of Brian Mulroney, but also like WWF and like Atari graphics and
6: yes,
7: like, it's all just muddled together. It is a bonkers ride that is absolutely hilarious. I had so much fun with it. He's having fun with that history of Brian Mulroney's rise to power. But then beyond that, and beyond the kind of the wackiness of it all, he is kind of, you know, exploring what does progressive conservatism mean and kind of how that rise of Brian Mulroney's campaign style, how it parallels kind of where the Conservative Party, where their rhetoric has gone in recent years. So it is a movie that sneakily packs a punch, I think.
6: I will say, I ran into Matthew Rankin last year at the Kingston Film Festival, mm-hmm. and I was talking to him about it. I was like, what are you working on now? And he was like, well, I'm making a movie about Brian Mulroney. I said, what are you talking about? He said, yeah, it's an archival footage film about Brian Mulroney, but really the thing that I'm trying to do is figure out how to tell the story of modern conservatism and how we got to this place.
7: Yeah.
6: Is that a thing that he succeeded at? Like, do you think like the movie works in terms of orienting you to where conservatism has arrived?
7: It worked for me.
6: Yeah.
7: And maybe because I'm just attuned to like where he's going with this,
6: okay.
7: right? But I'm seeing so many people reacting to it like, that was nothing. He's just giving Brian Mulroney a pat on the back. It's like, no, he's not. Like, that's like, it's like, if he's giving him a pat on the back, that's like the ultimate warrior giving pat on the Brian Mulroney a pat on the back, as if that is like something to take genuinely or sincerely.
6: Yeah. I haven't seen it yet, but everything that I've heard about the film, like, I'm just so excited to actually get my hands on it. Terry, you've seen a lot of Canadian films. The Stiff, what stands out for you?
8: Strong year. I was thrilled to see Sunbird win Best Canadian Feature. I have a text to Rad from mid-August, and all caps, you have to see Sunburn.
7: Return the favor. I told you about Blue Heron last year. You put me onto Sunbird.
6: Tell people about Sunbird.
8: Sunbird is a movie set in one day, set in St. Jamestown, directed by Serville Pobleta, and it is the story of six kids in their day, all at different times of their life changing. Mm-hmm. It knows exactly what it is. It is squarely understanding who these characters are, where they're going. You can feel the heat of the day off the screen. The performances are spectacular. So not only are we going to see this director in this country do amazing things, but I want to watch every single one of those actors that we meet in this film. It really is a great success, I think. And I loved a couple of movies from Quebec. Back. Toy Gun Bandit is a really, really incredible, kind of full of propulsion, action-y movie of a 15-year-old who makes a couple of bad decisions that go really wrong. And also L'Autre, excuse my French, but it is a story of a man who loses the bottom half of his leg to cancer, and he's in the hospital, and it's like a claustrophobic kind of psychological thriller of what is going on in his mind, what's real, what's not. And it is really, really well made. So those ones. I also liked In Alaska. Great movie, and archival footage movie, the Terry Fox documentary Run Terry Run.
6: I haven't heard anything about this.
8: It's exceptional. They played it really late in the festival, so it was running into the Terry Fox Run yesterday.
6: That's right.
8: And it's a really successful movie. You're immersed in Terry's world, and you're seeing things that you hadn't seen before. And there's a lot of people, it was a long time ago, you know, it was 1980, it was 46 years ago.
6: That's right.
8: There are people who aren't as familiar with what that looked like for him as he set out from the East Coast to run across this country. And it really deserves to be seen. Sean Menard did a great job.
6: My name is El Amin Abdul Mahmoud, and this is Commotion, and we are talking about this year's TIFF with Rad Salmonplay and Terry Hart, who have seen every film, I believe, at this year's festival. Rad, this was your 25th TIFF. Talk to me about the general vibe this year.
7: You know, it's interesting. I mean, because we exist, when we operate through TIFF, we exist in our own silos, right? Like, we have our assignments and stuff. So for me, it was like rocking and rolling, going between the screenings that I'm assigned to see and whatever the parties that I get invited to, whatever. And it was good. But I mean, the vibe I hear from a lot of people that it was an off year. It was, I mean, there wasn't as much excitement on the streets. And it's interesting because, I mean, I think that's a vibe that carried over even from the Cannes Film Festival. Mm-hmm. Like, the Cannes Film Festival was certainly like a down year. You felt it was very muted. You felt even the Uber drivers in Cannes were saying, it's like, oh, it doesn't seem like it attracted a lot of attention. And you see, even in the movies that came over from Cannes, like, not they were, you didn't have, like, last year where it was like, it was just an accident and The Secret Agent. Like, there wasn't anything from Cannes that really blew the roof off this year like those movies last year. And so that, I think, carried over into TIFF, where there wasn't, except for one movie that I got to see, there wasn't a lot of movies that blew the roof off.
6: I will say that, like, Terry, so let me ask you, Terry, this is your 31st year, in terms of, like, assessing the general vibe this year, what's your take?
8: I mean, stop the presses. I agree with Rad.
6: Whoa. it's happened.
8: It seems to be muted. And, you know, I said that I Play Rocky played through the roof and Elsinore played through the roof. I mean, the ovation for Andrew Scott was huge. But one of the things that I noticed is leaving the theater, it's like people have that big emotion. And previous years, you'd walk out on the streets and people would still be buzzing. And now it's like you walk out on the streets and people are just not as buzzing.
6: Yeah.
8: And I don't know what. We had a really good weather this festival. And I know people are like, why are you talking about the weather? It has a huge impact.
6: That changes. That changes the vibe, it really does.
8: And we had a good weather this year. So there just seemed to be, we did not have a hotel that was the host hotel on King Street this year. That was different. That's a fundamental difference. So things were more spread out.
6: Yeah.
8: And so I did feel it was quieter. We didn't have any, like, we had big stars, but we didn't have single name stars. We didn't have, like, the Denzel. We didn't have the Angelina. We didn't have the Brad. We didn't have the Taylor Swift. The Taylor, you know?
6: That helps.
8: Yeah. So I feel like this, everything was just ratcheted down a couple notches.
6: I think it's worth talking about this as a general trend because, like, we know, when we think about, like, the big movies that are coming out this fall, for example, Digger, Tom Cruise, that's an Iñárritu movie. You know, Birdman opened at, I believe it was Venice, you know, like, the idea that Iñárritu's, like, this movie's coming out and it's not going to any festivals. Digger's just going to go straight to the theaters, but people are like, they want to see a Tom Cruise movie. You know, Brad Pitt has The Beast in Me, The Heart of the Beast, that's entirely different. But, The Social Reckoning, which is Aaron Sorkin's follow-up to the social media film. There's something to be said about how none of these films are opening at TIFF. They're just, studios are maybe stepping aside from festivals. What's your reaction to that?
7: I mean, I think that's absolutely true, especially when you point at something like Digger, which I think is premiering tonight. So it was ready to launch at a festival from this director who almost every one of his movies launched at festivals.
6: That's right. Festival mainstay, right?
7: Yeah, exactly. And it's just, I think it just signals this moment where, especially the big studios, they're wary of festivals because there's too many critics at festivals, right?
6: Like, and you guys.
7: Exactly. There's us, right? Yeah. And so, like, lately studios have been preferring to show their movies to influencers where opinions can be more guaranteed in some ways. Positive reactions to movies are more guaranteed. So why premiere your movie in front of a bunch of critics where you run the risk of them slagging your movie, killing the momentum of your movie, instead of just going to your influencers first, where you know you could, like, kind of, where the first out the gate reactions will be largely positive and you could build momentum off that. So that's why we're seeing this trend of a lot of the big studio movies that are, we would typically have launched their awards contenders into festival, opting not to. And you even look at, like, and when we talk about Digger, that's a Warner Brothers movie. Look at their strategy last year, Sinners and One Battle After Another, neither went to festivals.
6: I, first of all, they also performed pretty well.
7: Exactly.
6: Both in box office and in terms of the awards.
7: Reinforce their argument. Dude, don't give them ammo.
6: If, like, strategy. That strategy has kind of paid off. What's your sense of this, Derry?
8: Yeah, I agree with all of that. I would also say that Toronto has another hurdle on top of that, which is we are a public festival. So when you're talking about the other festivals, yes, there are critics there. In Toronto, there's public. You're showing your movie to 500 people who can all jump on Letterboxd, all jump on their own social media and say whatever they want about their film. So that's an extra vulnerability for movies that are hoping to go the distance in terms of award season or movies that are hoping to sell.
6: That's right.
8: So there's a real vulnerability there. Now, I think social media has changed the game. And also, I think that, you know, you mentioned Sinners last year. I will add to that Everything Everywhere All at Once. Those two movies really changed the game in terms of how the long memory of voters used to be what people would say, like, voters can't remember a movie that was released before September come award season. So, you know, now it seems we can.
7: Yeah.
8: So that, I think, has changed the trajectory of how the strategy of when movies are released. So I think there's a lot of things at play here. And also, I mean, there are fewer movies being made that should be for contention of film festivals. A lot of those movies that would have been considered film festival movies previously are now limited series on streamers.
6: Yeah.
8: So that is...
6: I think that's true.
8: Yeah. It's a very big difference in terms of what people... And there's criticism when they do put movies in that shouldn't be there.
6: My name is Alamin Abdul Mahmoud, and this show is called Commotion. I'm here with Terry Hart and Rad Sub and Play. There'll be a longer version of this conversation on our podcast feed. 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In the meantime, I hope you have a great rest of your day.
2: Good morning. Here are your headlines from the CBC Vancouver newsroom. I'm Tarnjeet Parmar. The BC Conservative Party has appointed Caribou Chilcotin MLA Lorne Dirksen as the party's interim leader following the sudden resignation of Carolyn Finley yesterday. After just 4 months on the job, Finley announced she was stepping down, saying the internal battle over her leadership had become a distraction. Her resignation came hours after the BC Conservative Caucus lost a 13th MLA, former Surrey Mayor Linda Heppner. Finley says she will stay on as the BC Conservative candidate in the Abbotsford Mission by-election set for Saturday. However, that by-election would be cancelled if Premier David Eby calls a snap election this week. BC's Attorney General Nikki Sharma is expected to give an update on BC's legal action related to February's deadly mass shooting in Tumbler Ridge. In July, Sharma said the province had hired lawyers to look at legal action against OpenAI. The shooter allegedly used the company's ChatGPT platform before the shooting that has already been the subject of multiple lawsuits by the families of the victims and community members. A look now at the weather for Metro Vancouver. Today, mostly sunny and up to 20. Tonight, cloudy and down to about 11. Tomorrow, mostly cloudy and up to 19. For more news anytime, you can go to the website, cbc.ca/bc, or you can use the CBC News app.
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0: Welcome to Because News, Canada's funniest news quiz. I am Gavin Crawford, here with three people handpicked to guide us from hot girl summer into fall of civilization. Let's meet this week's panel. In the first chair, he hated Ed Sheeran before it was cool. Here to say I told you so, it's Tom Hearn.
1: Hey, Gavin. Because news, I'm in love with the shape of you.
0: In the middle chair, we wheeled him in just like Mitch McConnell, but trust us, that thumbs up is real. From the Evil Men podcast, it's Michael Belazzo.
2: Thank you for having me. It's great to be here.
0: Finally, she's saying, Belle, let's talk about that giant data center you're building in Saskatchewan. Here to answer the call, it's Martha Chavez. All right, panel, are you ready to make some games out of the headlines?
3: Yes.
4: Yes.
5: Absolutely.
0: Then let's begin.
6: Here we go.
7: Yeah.
0: Panel, let's go to an auction. It's time for this week's Headline Hacker, where I present you with a headline in disguise. Have a listen to this fast-talking fundraiser and see if you can unhack this headline. A lot of rich faces eager to come spend some money, so let's go. You want an airport? We got an airport. 1, 2, 3, 4. In fact, let's start the betting at $35 billion. $35 billion, do I hear 40? $40 billion from BlackRock, thank you. What about 45? $45 billion for your very own airport. $55 billion from Deutsche Bank. $55 billion now. What about water? We got water, fresh water, seawater, tide water. 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We got a lake. 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Dominic Barton is standing by to take payment. 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
2: Yeah.
5: I think I know the story. It's because you just landed a role on Storage Wars.
0: That's right.
5: Congratulations.
0: The new hosts of Storage Wars. There's your hacked headline. Can you tell me the real news story behind that fictional auction, Tom?
4: I think that's an auction list of places that Trump wants to rename.
5: Is that it?
3: Yeah.
0: Good guess, but no, Martha.
3: Well, when you're breaking up with somebody, you start hanging out with people that will make that person jealous. So Carney invited a bunch of billionaires just to stick it to, you know, Citrus Caligula. And all of those millionaires came here, and they are buying our country. They are buying things that are important to us.
0: I never know what name you're going to come up with next. Citrus Caligula.
3: Citrus Caligula.
5: It sounds refreshing.
0: Very good.
3: Yeah.
0: That is actually correct. The New York Times headline reads, Mark Carney pitches Canada as a haven for investment stability in a chaotic world. The Prime Minister hosted a gathering of deep-pocketed global investors in Toronto. His goal is to drum up more international investment in Canada. Obviously, I took some liberties with the clue. We're not actually auctioning off our lakes yet. But 167 Canadian projects were on offer, from pipelines to mines to power plants. Panel, put your pinkies to the side of your mouth and tell me, if you can, how much investment money is Mark Carney hoping to attract?
3: Trillions and trillions of dollars. No,
0: Tom?
8: $1 gazillion.
0: Oh, you're really right on the cusp. Michael?
5: $1 trillion.
0: You're correct for the point. It is, in fact, $1 trillion. To sweeten the deal, the Prime Minister made an announcement that, according to one CEO, elected an actual wow from the crowd. What did Carney promise that made the rich go wow?
4: He said, in addition to getting a pipeline, if you invest now, you get 2 ShamWows to help clean up the spills.
0: Michael Belazzo.
2: Carney promised to join the cast of Heated Rivalry, and he's willing to go there.
0: If I may, I may. He didn't say he was willing to join the cast of Heated Rivalry, but I bet he is.
4: Yeah.
5: He could play like an older player who's come, like he's out of retirement.
4: You think he's going to be on the ice?
5: Yeah, I want to see him on the ice. We all do.
0: Well, maybe. Martha, what did he promise that made the rich people go, wow?
3: He promised three Canadian things. Curling, Celine Dion, Canadian bacon, and Celine Dion eating Canadian bacon. Mm.
0: He, in fact, promised tax deductions. Yes. Ooh. The Toronto Star headline reads, Carney unveils mega tax deductions for businesses that invest in Canada. The mega deduction slashes Canada's marginal effective tax rate from 13% down to 6.4%, making it the lowest of any country in the G7. Why did Carney say he chose to call it a mega deduction?
3: Because he couldn't call it a MAGA deduction.
0: Michael?
5: Because it's going to leave Canadians mega screwed, am I right?
0: I don't know. It's a wait and see.
5: I don't know anything about money.
3: Me neither.
4: I think he called it a mega deduction because he's hoping for a mega investment and then you get a mega deduction from it.
0: Mm. It's good logic.
4: Yeah.
0: Here is what the Prime Minister said.
7: We call it the productivity mega deduction, in part because we used super deduction in the last budget.
0: We already used super deduction. What are we going to call it?
5: I don't know.
0: Mega. Mega deduction?
5: Jumbo deduction?
0: What's next? Oh, you wait for the giga deduction. Mark Carney also announced that four distinctly Canadian things are going up for private investment. What beloved Canadian quartet is he trying to unload?
4: The remaining four members of Bare Naked Ladies?
5: I heard it was Nickelback.
4: Oh.
5: Chad Kroeger's beard itself is worth $10 billion.
0: Good guesses? No. Martha?
3: Well, that's the airport.
0: The Globe and Mail headline is, Carney details plans to open up Canada's four largest airports to private investment. Privatizing the airports could free up tens of billions of dollars, which could be then spent on other infrastructure projects. Canada would still own the airport land and buildings, but foreign investors would own and run the restaurants and the stores, for example.
4: Oh, fun.
3: So if you thought that a hot dog was $20 before, imagine now.
0: But do they get naming rights?
5: I would love that. It'd be great. I can see a future. I don't love this, but I can see a future that Pearson is renamed like Donald Trump International.
3: No. Mm. No.
0: Are you kidding?
3: No.
0: It's an airport in Toronto. It's 100% the Rogers Airport.
4: I think it would be called Rogers International. You can land, but only if it's part of your bundle.
0: But there's so many monopolies in Canada. It would just be like, we're to help you have a good flight from Rogers International Airport. We're flying today to Rogers International Airport. And if you have a connection to Rogers International Airport.
3: I hope that they don't name it after a person. Because, you know, that's the problem. You name it after a person because you think they are good. But then you find out that they are no good. And then you have to topple the statue. Name it about something beloved.
4: If it's beloved, I think you could do like Catherine O'Hara International. Yes. And then we have our own O'Hara.
3: Yes. Yeah. No, but it's a person.
4: Yeah.
3: No, I'm saying
4: but she's good.

0: do it. And then I was in Pearson today. And listen, both of those airports need some help. So maybe this is the right route to go down, is let's get some money injected into these airports. And then maybe I'll be on the wrong side of history here, but I just want to be able to get through security in a reasonable amount of time. So if they can make that happen, I'm down.
1: Many airports in Europe are operated with private investment, but at airports like London's Gatwick, they now charge you £10 just to what? Michael?
2: I know the drop-off fee, the kiss and ride is, I think, £10.
1: You are correct. Whoa! For the points.
2: Because my girlfriend lives right beside Gatwick Airport. And we like to kiss a lot before I leave.
1: I can't believe you made up a girlfriend just for that answer.
2: I will do anything to win.
0: I thought it was going to be the bathroom because I was just in London and I was walking around and there was a tap to pay to get into a public washroom. It was 10 pence to get into the bathroom. I hopped the gate.
1: In his pitch to investors, Carney highlighted that Canada has what the world needs, from energy to critical minerals. But he hammered home one special advantage that Canada has. According to Carney, what is our most valuable asset?
2: It's Eastside Mario's all-you-can-eat garlic bread. We're the only country that has it, and it makes everyone nervous.
0: I think it's fresh water, because we need it for the data centers.
1: Fresh water is a good guess. Martha, what is our most valuable asset?
3: That the person in charge of the country is not crazy, you know, at the moment, and that we are reliable, and we are like Canada geese, like we look very innocent, and you know, but if somebody poke you, you will break their arm.
1: You will get a point for that, Martha Chavez, because the answer is trust and rule of law. According to the New York Times, the core of Carney's message was that Canada is a more stable and trustworthy alternative to its neighbor. Have a listen to former U.S. Ambassador Bruce Hayman, who now runs a U.S. investment firm.
4: Trust is so important as an investor. And I know when we have an agreement in Canada, we sign on the dotted line, we shake hands. It is law. It is rule. It is a contract.
3: Yeah, exactly. Like, just think about it. If you went to Canadian Tire and you saw someone like Trump mixing the painting at the paint, would you have him mix your paint? No, because you don't. He looks crazy. You don't trust him, you know.
0: Yeah.
3: You need somebody like Carney. He's very. That's what he projects.
2: I would love Carney to mix my paint.
0: He gives paint mixing vibes.
3: I mean, he looks trusty.
1: It's a strange metaphor, but yes,
2: all Canadians want Carney to mix their paint.
1: Which politician would you most like to mix your paint?
3: But I mean, Canada is a lot, like, seriously, more reliable.
0: Yeah.
3: Like, we had a pot dealer at one point that was nuts, and you would never go to that pot dealer unless you were desperate, you know?
2: I want Carney to deal me pot.
1: Yeah. Well, in a way, he kind of does.
0: And because he's a banker, it's a dime bag, honey.
1: Beautiful. Of course, the investment summit was not the only big Carney story this week. While he was courting the billionaires, someone else was courting him, who was waving across the table at our prime minister.
2: It was a manager from Canadian Tire offering him a job in the paint department. But he was like, I'm kind of busy. Yeah.
1: Good guess. No, Martha.
3: It was the European Union. That's what it was.
1: You are correct for the point. It was indeed the president of the European Union, Ursula von der Leyen, who told Carney she wanted to bring the EU's relationship with Canada to the highest level possible. What is the highest level possible the relationship can go?
3: Where is she from?
1: Europe.
2: I think we're all thinking the same answer. Yeah. Butt stuff?
3: I don't know.
1: Weirdly, the answer is not butt stuff. Tom, what is the highest possible level the relationship can go?
0: I was thinking that we'd finally get to meet the EU's parents and they'll finally stop calling us American. Yeah.
2: I was also thinking maybe the highest level with Europe is that Carney gets to live a sort of Emily in Paris lifestyle.
0: Or like maybe it's like we finally get a drawer in Europe. So like we get like an island in like the Mediterranean that we could all go to for vacation. Yeah. That's our drawer.
1: She offered to make Canada the first

0: Associate member of the European Union.
1: Yes.
2: So we'd be like in a situationship with the EU because it's not like full membership.
1: No.
2: It's kind of like, oh, I don't want to put labels on things.
0: For a bonus point, how did Mark Carney respond to that thirsty offer?
2: I think he said that he would be representing Canada at Eurovision. And he's writing his own song. And
1: with
2: Down
1: with Webster. Yeah.
2: It's going to be a good song. I can't wait.
0: The headline from CTV News reads, Canada not ready to commit to associate member title with EU. He said he did want a deeper relationship, but the label wasn't so important. He suggested if the relationship needed a name, he preferred a different name. What would he like to call it?
2: He wants to call it, oh, I'm still getting over my ex. I just don't know where I'm at right now.
1: I'm not really in the headspace to take on another country.
0: He said he preferred to call it an alliance of the future.
1: Oh, I hate that. No.
0: They should have just gone with French with benefits.
1: Yeah, I think so.
3: News.
4: With Gavin Crawford.
3: Canada's funniest news quiz.
0: I am Gavin Crawford, and this is Because News. This week I'm joined by comedians Tom Hearn, Martha Chavez, and Michael Belazzo. If you listen to us on podcasts, why not give us a quick review? And who knows, if it makes us win, maybe I'll give you $5,000.

0: Panel, the kids have been back at school for a couple of weeks now, and parents are breathing a sigh of relief. But some students are finding that the school they walked into this year is not the same place that they left in June. Take Manitoba, for example, where the province has made some changes to gym. According to the headlines, what is different about gym in Manitoba?
1: He went to school in the morning gym, went as a gym, and he came back as a Jeanette. Is that what happened? Isn't that what happened at schools? You go back in one gender and you come out in another gender?
0: According to the Republicans, yes, but that is not what happened to Jim.
1: What happened to Jim?
0: Michael.
2: I read that this year it's wolf versus child, and they're releasing a live wolf into the gym, and the children have to either go into fight or flight mode.
0: Tom?
3: I was hoping that everything is dance-based now, because that's when I really thrived in gym class, when we had to learn how to grapevine and all that fun stuff. So is it dance-based gym?
0: No.
1: I think it is mandatory, because Wab Kino is so handsome and good-looking, and he's so well-built that he decided everybody has to be in the gym.
0: Oh. The Global News headline reads, mandatory daily gym class coming to Manitoba Public Schools. Manitoba schools have made gym mandatory for every student from kindergarten to grade 12.
1: Oh, boy.
0: You used to be able to opt out of gym in grade 11 and 12.
2: Yeah.
0: This two-year pilot program has a sassy name to get everyone on board. What is the fun name for mandatory daily gym?
2: It's My Nightmare. Michael's Absolute Nightmare.
3: I think it's, you better work. You better work it out for an hour, kindergartner. You better work.
0: Martha, what is the fun name for mandatory daily gym?
1: You remember when they used to say no pain, no gain?
0: Mm-hmm.
1: So now it is everybody hurts all time.
0: You're very close.
3: Is it something like every day, every body?
0: Oh, you're even closer.
1: Is everybody every day?
0: That is correct for the points. Yes, the slogan is everybody, every day.
3: Oh.
0: Kids have always tried to duck out of gym, but that will not be tolerated in the new Manitoba curriculum. Premier Wab Kinew said accommodations could be made for kids with accessibility needs, but made it clear that students are not allowed to miss gym, even if they have what?
3: Diarrhea?
0: Just like the High Rocks competition.
3: Exactly.
0: Michael, even if they have...
2: No talent at sports whatsoever, like young Michael.
1: if they have a note? An accommodation letter?
0: They will not be allowed to miss, even if they have a doctor's note.
3: Well, wow. Aren't we supposed to listen to the doctor?
4: Not anymore.
1: Not anymore.
4: Science isn't real.
0: I mean, did you like gym when you were in school, or did you opt out as soon as possible?
3: In New Brunswick, gym was mandatory up until grade 10. I'll never forget, in grade 10, they wanted us to run 5K, which I think is just like a weird thing to just be like, hey, you've never run 5 kilometers before. Let's do it today and then go back to science class. So, you know, I'm in New Brunswick, so there's woods surrounding my high school. So I remember starting the 5K and then walking through the woods, missing 4 of the K, and coming out and somehow being in the top 10 of my grade 10 class for time for running. And the teacher didn't clock that I had gone into the woods, so she tried to get me to join the like Hampton Running Club. And I was like, no, I was just smoking in the woods for half an hour. So I loved gym.
0: Yeah, I mean, mandatory gym seems, maybe they need it because kids are on screens all the time now.
3: Yeah.
0: But I didn't like gym because it brought my average down. See, this is because I was good. I had straight A's, yeah, straight A's, and then a C in gym because I couldn't throw, or I threw like a girl or whatever they used to tell me. So, no, my dad said I threw like a girl. The teacher said you just can't throw.
3: Yeah.
0: But mandatory, see, I think to be fair, if they're going to do mandatory gym in Manitoba, then for the rest of us, they need mandatory drama.
3: Yes.
0: As well. So that the weaker kids have someone to make fun of in their class. They can just be like, oh, what's the matter, Dwight? Are you staring at your shoes because you're getting picked last for the crucible?
3: I would love that.
0: It's revenge.
2: Coach says I'm cut from the team unless I do a better Romeo monologue.
0: Yeah.
1: Can you clown, clown, clown when the trolley?
0: Get down and give me six show tunes.
3: I would thrive.
0: On the bright side, gym class will not be just high jump and humiliation anymore. Kids will get to learn other, more modern skills. Can you guess, panel, what modern modules are now part of the gym curriculum?
3: Like vape lung capacity test.
2: I heard they're teaching Bitcoin mining.
0: This is good, also a good option. Yeah. Valuable skill. Martha?
1: Super scrolling. How to hold the phone for 6 hours without it falling in your face, you know, like this. Oh, yeah. And how to run away from an e-bike. That's the other thing that they are teaching you. And basically how to overturn whatever government there is, because they will need to.
0: Yes, just right after square dancing, we're going to be learning government overthrow.
1: Yes, well, I learned that.
0: Mike?
2: Well, they should teach kids how to fight back against the robots, which is a skill we're all going to need soon.
1: Yeah.
0: Those are all great guesses. Weirdly, I do have some points to hand out, because one of the actual modules is the dangers of e-scooters.
1: Oh,
0: so Martha will get a point for that. They also teach proper screen use. Also, sleep hygiene.
3: Oh.
0: And Tom, you'll get a point for saying the word vape, because they teach about the aggressive marketing tactics of vape and supplement companies.
3: I don't think whoever put this together knows what gym is.
0: In other curriculum news, Ontario has modified what happens in kindergarten. According to a CBC News headline, Ontario releases Back to Basics kindergarten curriculum. What are now the three basics of kindergarten?
3: I know. It's serving on socials, skincare, and textile factory work.
2: I heard it was three different things, actually, Tom. I heard it's, number one, whoever smelt it, dealt it. Number two, everybody knows David picks his nose. And number three, know your enemy.
3: Ooh.
0: Martha, what are the three basics of kindergarten?
1: They are ABC, 1, 2, 3. And to know which parent is picking you up, because they are not together anymore.
0: Well, 2 out of 3 ain't bad. Reading, writing, and math.
3: Divorce is long division.
1: That's yes, what yes, it is. Yeah. Yeah. Yes.
0: CP24 reported kindergartners will learn grammar, vocabulary.
1: Oh, yeah, sure.
0: Counting and adding and subtracting to 10.
3: Okay.
1: Wow.
0: Some teachers are concerned these expectations might be a bit high yes. for 4 and 5 year olds.
3: I actually don't think that that's crazy at all. I do think that we should be, you know, investing in the younger generation, specifically in reading, writing, and math. Recent international testing has shown that our reading levels in Canada, our students have fallen to the lowest point in decades. So start them young, or whatever Big Tobacco says.
1: Yeah, but you know, they are so young. What are they going to be reading and writing? That's what I want to know. That's the important thing. If it's just Little Red Riding Hood, or like those books that have like the things that can, you know.
0: Now you sound like a concerned Alberta parent.
3: Yeah.
0: What are they reading in kindergarten?
1: What I mean, they could
0: this
1: be reading.
0: This penguin has two mommies.
1: No, I don't mean that. I mean, ask the tax. Like that, they could be reading that, you know.
3: Little Timmy like, came home with a manifesto he wrote.
0: Yeah. Actually, if it was written by Pierre Poilievre, it probably would be a very good first reader.
1: Yeah.
0: Because it's a lot of like, ask the tax, build the homes, hop on pop.
2: Hit the gym.
0: Oh. Hit the gym. Somehow, panel, we've reached the end of another exciting episode of Because News. This week's champion is... It's Martha Chavez!

This is Marta Chavez, the winner of Because News. Congratulations to my fabulous runners-up, Tom Hearn and Michael Balazzo. Because News is written and produced by Elizabeth Bowie, David Carroll, Gavin Crawford, Juliana Romanik, and Phil Long. This week they had help from Jana O'Connor. Rounding out the team is Erin Conway, Browning Page, Diana Marcolin, Andrew Roberts, and our recording engineer, the fabulous Paul Hodge.

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1: The National Day for Truth and Reconciliation. 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
2: Michelle Elliott. Coming up, another dramatic turn in BC politics. What's your reaction to Carolyn Findlay resigning as BC Conservative leader? Should David Eby call an early election? We'll talk to BC Conservative MLA Gavin Du up first. 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
3: This is CBC News from Vancouver. Good afternoon, I'm Robert Zimmerman. The province has filed a lawsuit against artificial intelligence company OpenAI in relation to the mass shooting in Tumbler Ridge.
4: Today, British Columbia has filed a lawsuit against OpenAI in California for its failure to notify law enforcement of threats made on its platform prior to the mass shooting at Tumbler Ridge Secondary School and for designing an unsafe product.
3: Attorney General Nikki Sharma says the province is working with victims and their families as well as the school district. She says the province is seeking accountability from OpenAI and asking for support for community rebuilding efforts, including the new high school. The shooter allegedly had used the company's ChatGPT platform in the months before the attack, but her violent conversations with the chatbot were not flagged to the RCMP. Eight people were killed in the mass shooting. Most of them were young children. The last Conservative MLA to quit caucus under former leader Carolyn Findlay says she is glad Findlay stepped down. Former Surrey Mayor and current MLA Linda Heppner says Findlay's decision to oust three MLAs on Friday is what prompted her to leave.
5: I was just confounded by why that would make any sense at all. And I was not, nor were any of my caucus members consulted on their removal. So that actually was the straw that broke the camel's back.
3: Heppner announced her departure from caucus yesterday, hours before Findlay resigned as party leader. Meanwhile, former leader John Rustad has been invited to return as a member of the Conservative caucus. Says the new interim leader, Lauren Dirksen, texted him last night with the offer which he is considering. Rustad says the Conservatives are more unified under the new leadership and ready if David Eby calls a snap election this week.
6: That's the choice that he is facing right now. And I say if he wants to go to the polls, I think we can make our case to the voters that the government needs to change and that we can present the type of vision for this province.
3: That's former Conservative Party leader John Rustad. Parliament resumes today after a three-month break amid the U.S. trade war and Canada's move to strengthen ties with the European Union. Prime Minister Mark Carney will be there for question period before traveling to New York for the United Nations General Assembly. That continues until Wednesday. The governor of the Bank of Canada says the unpredictability of U.S. trade policy has increased uncertainty and could set back the recent gains made by the Canadian economy. In a speech in Halifax, Tiff Macklem says the changing trade picture could cause businesses to delay investment and hiring decisions. He says the new Trump administration tariffs, if they remain in place, could slow Canada's economic growth in the fourth quarter to less than 1%. A number of media outlets in the U.S., including CNN and Politico, say they plan to sue the Trump administration. On Friday, U.S. President Trump banned three media organizations from the White House because of their reporting. Mark Carcassel has more.
7: CNN and MS Now journalists found themselves doing their reports from sidewalks near the White House over the weekend. On Monday, the two outlets, along with Politico, filed a lawsuit arguing that banning their journalists from the White House violates the First Amendment and the Due Process Clause. They claim the ban is retaliation for coverage the president felt was negative. They're asking the courts to immediately block the ban and restore their access. Maryland Governor Wes Moore and the U.S. Ambassador to the U.N., Mike Waltz, argued for both sides on CNN over the weekend.
8: And so the president continues to use the Constitution like it is a suggestion box.
9: The president is absolutely within his rights.
7: President Trump defends his position on social media, denying that the ban is an assault on free press and labeling the so-called fake news a threat to national security. Mark Carcasol, CBC News, Washington.
3: German Chancellor Friedrich Merz vows to stay on the job despite the latest electoral setbacks. Abi Kuhavasan has more.
10: Und heute,
11: in a deeply unusual move, German Chancellor Friedrich Merz spoke on the night of state elections. He says the country is facing difficult times. His Christian Democratic Union, or CDU, failed to win at least 5% of the overall vote. And for the first time, the party will not sit in a state parliament. Merz was already on the back foot after his party lost to the far-right AfD in Saxony-Anhalt earlier this month. Nationally, the chancellor is deeply unpopular. Merz's pension, tax, and health care reforms haven't helped his approval rating, now languishing at about 14%. But Sarah Wagner, an associate professor at Queen's University Belfast, says the CDU may not push Merz out due to concerns around a fresh federal election.
12: The reason that the AfD would probably do a lot better coalition building would be even harder.
11: Ousting and a chancellor would be a rare move in Germany. Merz may still be standing, but he's on increasingly shaky ground. Abby Kualdasen, CBC News, Berlin.
3: And now the forecast on the North Coast. Periods of rain this afternoon with a high of 13. Highs up to 20 with a mix of sun and cloud in the peace. In the central interior, a chance of showers and thunderstorms with a high of 19. Highs in the mid-20s with lots of sunshine in the Kootenays and Okanagan. And for Metro Vancouver, Greater Victoria and the Fraser Valley, mainly sunny this afternoon with highs around 19. That's the CBC News from Vancouver.
2: Good afternoon. Thank you for joining us. A very dramatic turn in provincial politics this weekend. Carolyn Findlay resigned yesterday as leader of the BC Conservative Party. Up first, we'll talk to Conservative MLA Gavin Du. And then former Conservative, now Centre BC MLA Roslyn Bird will join us. Also, we are taking your calls. What is your reaction to Findlay's departure? And rumblings of a snap election do continue, so should David Eby call an early election? How do you feel about a provincial and municipal vote at the same time? I'm Michelle Elliott. Welcome to BC Today. And you can call us now. What is your reaction to Carolyn Findlay's resignation as BC Conservative leader? If you're a Conservative voter, who do you think should lead the party into the next election? Should David Eby call a snap election now? You can call us 604-669-3733, 604-669-3733, or 1-800-825-5950. Our email address is bctoday@cbc.ca. And if you're joining us on TikTok, you can drop your comment there. Well, in recent weeks, 10 BC Conservative MLAs left the party caucus, citing Carolyn Findlay's leadership. On Friday, three MLAs were ejected from the party. Former party leader John Rustad, former interim leader Trevor Halford, and Claire Ratté. Now, yesterday, yet another Surrey Serpentine MLA, Linda Heppner, also left caucus, stating the removal of those three was, quote, beyond the pale. Heppner spoke to Stephen Quinn this morning on the Early Edition.
5: I'm not sure what Carrie Lynn was thinking at the time, but I know that she must have been exhausted by the request for her to step down and by so many people leaving the caucus. I'm glad that she did do that ultimately and did what I think is the right thing for the caucus going forward, especially when we could be into a snap election at any moment.
2: Now, this morning, John Rustad spoke to reporters in the legislature about Findlay's departure.
6: When people elected Carrie Lynn, and, it was a slim margin, but she won the vote, that is the will of the party, and that was the direction, which is why I got behind her, tried to support her in any way that I could. However, circumstances have changed, because I think the majority of people saw Carrie Lynn as being a little different than ultimately what happened. And like me, as a leader, I made lots of mistakes. I have to own them. There was lots of mistakes that were made as well by Carrie Lynn, unfortunately, and unfortunately she has to own those. And so that just became an untenable situation.
2: Well, joining me now is Gavin Du, BC Conservative MLA for Kelowna Mission. Good afternoon, Gavin. Thanks for joining us.
10: Good afternoon. Thank you for having me.
2: What was your reaction when you learned Carolyn Findley was resigning?
10: Well, obviously, I was thankful that she had chosen to do the right thing in that moment. You know, as John said, Carrie Lynn was elected by the members of our party. I felt that the right thing to do was to stand behind her and give her the opportunity to be successful. And many of us did that. Ultimately, things turned out as they did. She made the decision she did. I think that she did a very honorable thing over the last number of days. And now we're moving forward and we're confronting a sneaky snap election that David Eby appears to be trying to drop on us in order to capitalize both on this situation as well as on the American midterm elections. So our focus is on making sure that we defeat David Eby.
2: How are you doing that? How are you confronting the possibility of a snap election, given what your party has been through these recent weeks?
10: Well, first off, I want to thank David Eby actually for galvanizing us over the last 24 hours, because the desire to make sure that he does not sneak through another election, another 4 years of running BC into the ground, is what is really motivating people to come together over the last 24 hours. The phone lines have been burning up all over BC as people work to figure out how we make sure that David Eby is not rewarded for his sneakiness in trying to pull off this potential snap election. So it's actually been a really great 24 hours for us. You're seeing people who may have been divided and scattered across different parties, whether it be for weeks or even for years, starting to come together. David Eby has awoken a sleeping dragon, and he is going to regret what he seems to be trying to do this week.
2: And when you say, you know, those calls are being made among people who have been scattered, who are those calls being made to? Are you reaching out to members of Centre BC right now?
10: Absolutely. We're talking to everyone. Many of us have worked together very effectively in the past. Roslyn Berg, who I know is coming up next on your program, is someone I consider to be a friend, someone I consider to be a very effective MLA, someone I hope to be able to work with again in the future. I know that folks like Roslyn, who in her case have gone over to Centre BC, share the goal of making sure that we defeat David Eby and that we're able to offer British Columbians a new government that can restore hope and undo the damage left by 9 years of NDP mismanagement.
2: When it comes to who's left within the BC Conservative Party, Carolyn Findley is out as leader, but when you look at the situation around her, very similar to what happened under former leader John Rustad, right? MLA's leaving, calls for the party's leader to resign, for John Rustad to do so, and he did. Don't the party's problems go beyond who's sitting in the leadership role?
10: BC politics has never been simple. If you look back on the history of our province, we've had lots of twists and turns.
2: But the last couple of years with the Conservatives have been more so.
10: Have they been? I think if you look back at the history of what happened under Social Credit, if you look back at the history of what happened under the BC Liberals, if you look back at the history of what happened under the NDP, politics is messy, and sometimes that's kind of how the sausage is made. But what I know is that we're looking forward, and we have a great bunch of people who know each other, who fundamentally like each other, who I think can be brought back together again one way or another in order to defeat the NDP. I think we're going to add more new people to the mix, and I think we're going to be able to present a really strong, stable government in waiting that can be a really constructive alternative to the chaos that David Eby has unleashed on this province.
2: How do you convince British Columbians, given the controversies of the last few months and, again, the splintering off of MLAs leaving, how do you convince British Columbians that you can hold, that your party can hold a government together?
10: I think you just be honest with them and you say, look, we've been through a bit. We've been through some chaos. Every family has its fights. Every family has its moments. Every business has its moments of dysfunction. We've been through some of that. But we are galvanized by one objective, and that is to defeat David Eby. I would also encourage people to look at the alternative. You're talking about a government that has now racked up a $13.8 billion deficit this year. You're talking about a government that can't get the numbers right by $1.5 billion on natural gas royalties, and the premier seems to have gotten caught lying about it. You're talking about a government that has unleashed a public safety crisis, a healthcare crisis, a youth employment crisis. I could name crises all day long unleashed by this government. That's the alternative. We're not perfect, but we're not up against perfect. We're up against David Eby and a nine-year record of NDP failure. David Eby wants to run against Trump because he wants to run away from his record. We are going to hold him to account. We're going to offer a strong alternative. And if this guy wants to have a snap election, we're going to beat him and his political career is going to be over.
13: So when it comes to that goal of defeating David Eby, what would that look like when it comes to Center BC? I just want to play a clip from Peter Miliband, who's now the leader of Center BC, and he spoke with Stephen Quinn this morning on the Early Edition.
14: We're certainly not opposed to having conversations to see how do we actually defeat the NDP. Let's be 100% clear about that. What that looks like, is difficult to say. And so I don't think you ever want to be accused of just blindly closing doors that haven't even been opened yet for conversation. But I think we also have to be very realistic around the makeup of the remaining caucus that is there and whether or not there's a legitimate willingness on their part to take actions or not to defeat the NDP or to continue to sit in opposition and just yell.
13: Gavin, what's your reaction to what you heard there? It sounds like he believes there are still problems that remain.
10: Look, it's not going to be an easy process, and it's happening very quickly. But the reality is there is a strong desire to do whatever it takes to defeat David Eby and the NDP. I've worked very closely with Peter over the last number of years as Conservative MLAs. We've all worked together in a team. We have, the bonds of having been in the trenches together. And I do believe that we can find ways to work together in order to make sure that David Eby is not successful in his effort to have a sneaky snap election that focuses more on Trump than on his own record of failure. So I think you're going to see a lot of fast-moving, pragmatic efforts undertaken to make sure that we are offering, in one form or another, a clear and coordinated opposition to David Eby. He is not going to get away with this. The people of British Columbia know that he's not doing this for them. He's doing it for him. And I think that the election outcome, if we do have a snap election, will reflect the fact that people are done with David Eby. They're looking for a constructive alternative. And we're going to do everything in our power to move quickly and offer that.
13: And when it comes to the machinations are happening right now. Lauren Dirksen is now interim leader. And what happens if the writ is dropped then? Who would lead the party into an election?
10: Well, first off, I want to say that Lauren was the unanimous choice of caucus. He's a terrific guy who I think gives trust and confidence to everyone across our caucus. And frankly, to folks that are over in Center BC, everyone knows Lauren. He's a heck of a guy. He's in this for the right reasons. And he's really universally respected. And he's shown himself to be a fantastic leader already so far. There's a lot to play out over the next number of days. And who knows, maybe David Eby will back down off his schemey snap election after 95% of municipalities called for him to do so, and we'll have a little more time to figure this out. But if we're going into a snap election because David Eby wants to take advantage of this situation, he should know that his plan has backfired. It has galvanized people. The details may still take a little while to sort out, but we are going to defeat this guy, and we are going to give back hope to British Columbians who are tired of David Eby and his failure and destruction.
13: Gavin, do appreciate your time. Thank you very much.
10: Thank you for having me.
13: That is Gavin Du, Conservative MLA, BC Conservative MLA for Kelowna Mission. It is 12:18. You're with BC Today. Let's go to some calls now as we ask you for your reaction to the latest in BC political news. And Carrie Ann is on the line in Surrey. Hi, Carrie Ann.
15: Hi. That was a very fascinating interview you just had. I'm just finding all of this quite crazy. We can't ever say that BC politics is boring, because it's definitely not that. But what I find fascinating is that he's sitting there, and yes, I was an NDP supporter, but last election, I do think there is time for a change. But it's not them. The rot is within that party. Like, they do not understand, and it's just baffles me that the BC cannot, ex-conservatives can't understand they're the problem. Like, I have a BC MLA, conservative MLA in my writing, Brian Tepper. And from the time of being elected, he thought it was a great idea on the first day of BC legislature to bring in Mr. Sunshine, a far-right extremist influencer, into BC legislature as his guest. As that was what's going to help the people in his riding. Since then, they thought putting forward anti-trans legislation and anti-dripper legislation was somehow going to help me put food on the table. Like, the chaos is in their party because they don't even know what they stand for. And what I find frustrating is that I was looking to the Centre BC party as being a reasonable alternative. Mike Bernier is someone who introduced SOGI. He supports Indigenous rights in this province. But then he brings in Peter Miliband to be the leader of it. And he voted with Tara Armstrong to repeal the BC Human Rights Tribunal. Like, they're a mess. They're an absolute chaotic mess. And yes, it's unbelievable.
13: Carrie Ann, thank you very much for the call. Carrie Ann calling us from Surrey. This is BC Today here on CBC, and Margaret is up next in Tawasin as we ask you, what's your reaction to Carolyn Findlay resigning as leader of the BC Conservative Party? If you're a Conservative voter, who do you think should lead the party into the next election? And do you think David Eby should call a snap election now? How do you feel about a provincial and municipal election happening at the same time? We will go to our next guest, Rosalind Bird, in just a moment. Let's just hear right now from Margaret in Tawasin. Hi, Margaret.
16: Hi, I really second everything that Carrie in Surrey said. I was listening to that fella, Gavin. He's just foaming at the mouth. He must have said, fight David Eby, sneaky snap election, we're going to... You know, I feel like if David Eby was standing in front of him, he'd resort to violence.
13: Well, no, I mean, he did point to the fiscal record of the NDP, the record deficit. And,
16: well, you know, here's another thing. The North Shore is inviting people to come over because they have a plethora of family doctors. How did that happen? Well, it happened under the NDP government. So, yes, there's positives, there's negatives. You know, when Christy Clark, I'm a former teacher. I can't stand that woman for what she did to teachers and wasted taxpayers' money. We had to go all the way to the Supreme Court. That's your hard dollars at work to strike down her stripping of the collective agreement when she was education minister. So the pendulum always swings, you know, and maybe it is time for a change, but it's not to the far right. Everything that Carrie said is exactly right. They're extremists. They're anti-human rights, anti-Indigenous. They're a very scary bunch. They seem to have ties to the separatists in Alberta, you know, and whatever. I mean, I don't want that in my province. This is a great province. Absolutely not. I think the Centre BC might have something going there. And I think the most talented one in that group is Eleanor Sturco. I think she's terrific. She speaks her mind. She's proudly gay out there. She can be part of something in the Centre. Let's give them a chance. I hope they get something together. But not these far-right people. Absolutely not.
13: Margaret, thank you so much for the call. And I believe we do have requests in for an interview with Eleanor Sturco right now as well. Well, joining me is another Centre BC MLA, Rosalind Bird, MLA for Prince George Vale Mount. Now, she left the BC Conservative Caucus in August, citing concerns about a shift in the party further to the right under Carolyn Findlay. And Bird now sits as a Centre BC MLA. Good afternoon. Thank you for joining us.
17: Thank you for having me.
13: I'll get your reaction to the weekend's events.
17: The weekend's events, last week's events, events that have happened in the last hour. It's been a very tumultuous time for individuals, for the province, for everybody. So I don't actually have words. It just it continues.
13: It continues. What thoughts or words went through your mind when you heard about Carolyn Findlay resigning?
17: Well, I'm pleased that she stepped down as the leader. However, it doesn't change the fact that she still sits in that caucus. And so that piece seems to be have been overlooked slightly. She has not the leader, but she continues to be the candidate for the by-election. I would assume she's going to be a candidate in the provincial election. Whether she would choose to be a candidate in that riding or not, I'm not sure. So as long as Carolyn Findlay is still in the party, along with others, it continues to raise concerns as to whether or not they are going to be able to function.
13: Okay, so when you hear Gavin Dew talking about, you know, phone calls being made, hopes of working together, what does that mean for you? Would you consider going back to the BC Conservative Party then? It sounds like...
17: Two things is I would agree with Peter that there should always be an opportunity to have conversations to see what solutions may or may not be available. A solution for me going back to the Conservatives, that's not going to happen. There are a number of people that sit in that caucus that were perfectly comfortable with my name being on a list, a private investigator investigating not only myself, but other people, sitting MLAs, previous staff members. That is just so grossly inappropriate. I don't have words.
13: These are allegations at this point. And the party has said, what we heard from Carolyn Findlay last week is that the party is looking into it. So it sounds like you're not going back. Have you been asked to go back to the Conservatives?
17: I have not been asked.
13: Okay.
17: And I don't believe the private investigator. I believe that is 100%. That is true. That did happen.
13: What about that conversation or cooperation that might be possible? Would you support some kind of a merger or cooperation between the two parties?
17: I'm not sure that those conversations are going to be very, very complicated. I would agree with the two previous callers that there are individuals within that caucus whose views certainly don't align with mine and certainly don't align with a very large percentage of British Columbians. Between that and the previous leader and some of the mistakes that have been made under her leadership, I'm not sure that it is recoverable. That being said, I am open to having those conversations. But my primary focus right now is on Centre BC, what it is that the candidates that have joined that party can bring to this province, what new candidates, and we're currently looking for candidates, you know, we're getting our platform ready. You know, we're highly focused on the fact that Mr. EB will likely call an election tomorrow. And that's where we're putting our efforts. You know, we're having nomination papers signed, you know, we're securing our messaging. And I agree that it's time for this party to have, or for this province to have a change.
13: And just how ready is Centre BC for an election if it is called tomorrow? And how far do you think you can take the party in such short amount of time?
17: Well, I think actually it would be very surprising for the public to see how quickly people will organize and get behind something that they think is actually an alternative. I don't disagree with anything that Gavin said in regards to the premier. So I think people are looking for another option. And I think that because of that and because of the short time frame, if he does call a snap election, I think people will come forward. I think we will have volunteers. I think we will have money. I think we'll have good communications teams. I think we will have good data collection. And I think there's a very good shot that, you know, the premier is not going to get the outcome that he's anticipating by, you know, using this situation to his advantage.
13: Do you worry about, where those votes go now? I mean, there seems to be such confusion when it comes to who's with what party. I mean, what do you think the electorate is thinking as they watch all of this unfold?
17: Well, I'm sure the electorate's very concerned. I mean, I'm concerned, which is why I chose to leave the Conservative and join a new movement. That being said, you know, people have discussed the vote splitting conversation. And I think there's a massive number of people here in British Columbia that are politically unhoused right now. And I think if the election is called, the candidates and the platforms and the policies will be out there. The debates will be had. The information will be shared. And for Centre BC, I'm not sure we're vote splitting. I believe we're actually vote gathering. I think there is a massive number of people in this province that are looking for something new and fresh, and I believe that's what we're going to bring.
13: Let me just follow up one more time. When you say you're open to conversations, what, you know, to what extent, what kinds of conversations would you be open to?
17: Well, I have no idea what the Conservative Party is currently proposing. And until we have a better understanding of what it is that they're wanting to do, I can't comment on that. But I am willing to have those conversations, to, you know, make considerations for various options. But for myself personally, I'm not going back to the Conservative Party.
13: Rosalyn Byrd, appreciate your time this afternoon as well. Thank you so much.
17: Thank you so much. Appreciate the opportunity.
13: That's Rosalyn Byrd, BC, Centre BC MLA. This is BC Today. Let's take one call here before we go to our news update. Tim on the line now in Surrey. What's your reaction to all the political news of the last 24 hours, Tim?
18: Well, lots of fun. What I was wanting to know, I don't know if this is right. I was saying to your screener, you know, first of all, I don't think it's surprising that she resigned. I think she may have seen the writing on the wall, what have you. Okay, so you go there. But did not Premier Bill Bennett call an election during a federal election? So for the right to kind of whine and complain and, you know, about this whole thing, boo-hoo, look at that. I mean, it sounds like the right did it themselves. So the Conservatives made a mess themselves. They have only themselves to blame. And as for being a new and fresh approach, well, that's good to say, but a lot of these people are old hat. Some of them are very competent and have been around, but a lot of them, they're not new, they're not fresh, they have right of center ideas, that's fine, and some of them not the best. Thanks.
13: Thank you very much for the call. That's Tim in Surrey. And there were overlapping federal and provincial elections in 1979. Thank you very much for that. And we are still taking your calls. What is your reaction to Carolyn Findlay stepping down, resigning as BC Conservative leader? This happened yesterday. If you are a Conservative voter, who do you think should lead the party into an election? And should David Eby call an early election at this point? You can give us a call. Our number is 604-669-3733, 1-800-825-5950. Our email address is bctoday@cbc.ca. And we are live on TikTok. We'll talk to political scientist Hamish Telford in our next half hour, and we'll take your calls. Right now it is time for a CBC News update, and here's Robert Zimmerman.
3: Good afternoon. BC Attorney General Nikki Sharma says the province has filed a lawsuit in California against artificial intelligence company OpenAI related to the Tumbler Ridge mass shooting. She says the province is suing the company for its failure to notify law enforcement of threats made on its platform, ChatGPT. Sharma says the province wants support for community rebuilding efforts, including the new high school. Former BC Conservative Party leader John Rustad has been invited to return as a member of the Conservative caucus, says the new interim leader, Lorne Dirksen, texted him last night with the offer. This comes a day after Carrie Lynn Findlay announced her resignation as party leader. And health officials have sent out warnings in the southeastern corner of the interior after a skunk tested positive for rabies. Interior Health says the skunk in the Kootenay Lake region is believed to have been infectious between August 15th and September 4th. And now the forecast on the North Coast. Periods of rain this afternoon with a high of 13, highs reaching 20 with a mix of sun and cloud in the Peace. In the central interior, a chance of showers and thunderstorms with a high of 19. Highs in the mid-20s with lots of sunshine this afternoon in the Kootenays and Okanagan. And for Metro Vancouver, Greater Victoria and the Fraser Valley, mainly sunny this afternoon with highs around 19. That's your CBC News update from Vancouver.
13: Thank you so much, Rob. Rob Zimmerman in the CBC Vancouver newsroom. Well, now, municipal election signs, meanwhile, are starting to adorn roadways and front lawns and windows across the province. That election day is now less than 4 weeks away, October 17th. But with the possibility of a snap provincial election looming, the early edition's municipal political panel says some candidates on the ballot may actually pull out of the municipal race to run provincially.
19: Yes, we've been talking about this a little bit. I think who it hurts are those mayoral and council candidates who are already on the ballot, because the deadline to remove yourself from that ballot was last week. Yeah, yeah. last Friday. And so if they see a potential opportunity where they can run provincially and pick up, they aren't going to be running in the municipal election. Yeah. So you're going to have a whole swath of folks that are going to be on the ballot on October 17th, but aren't actually running, because they're now going to be running provincially.
20: Right. And did we not see that happen where many people, a number of councillors and mayoral candidates, withdrew their names?
21: Yeah. So CBC's Justin McElroy pointed out that a number of people have actually formally withdrew before the whatever it was 4:59 p.m. Friday deadline, or 3:59. So a handful of people in a bunch of different municipalities did formally withdraw before the deadline.
20: Yeah.
21: But as Nicole says, it's also possible that somebody may make a decision today or next week to run, and they're still going to have their name on the ballot because it's too late to change it, change the printing. And some people will probably still vote for them. And so that creates a weird situation. I don't know if we've had that before.
22: Well, for sure. Somebody will win in these smaller communities where they recognize people. They'll win as a municipal councillor and potentially win as a MLA. And then you're going to trigger another expensive election in those communities and so much unrest. It could happen.
13: That was former Surrey City Councillor Barinda Rossotti, Vancouver Sun City columnist Dan Fumano, and Equal Voice BC Chair Nicole Brassard, the municipal panel on the early edition this morning.

0: This is BC Today. It's 12:35, and we are taking your calls on, yes, very dramatic events in BC politics. Carolyn Findlay stepped down as leader of the BC Conservative Party after internal turmoil and pressure. We're asking, what is your reaction? And if you're a Conservative voter, who should lead the BC Conservatives next? Should David Eby call an early election? 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Our email address is bctoday@cbc.ca. Lots of emails are coming in. Douglas writes from Dragon Lake, the NDP calling a snap election with not even 2 years into their mandate will only show how devoid of policy solutions to BC problems they have become. They have a majority. They can pass any bill they propose, stick with our set election date laws, and get to work solving problems. Karen writes from Kelowna, when Gavin Dew talks of the chaos in BC, I think he might be mistaking the chaos in the Conservative politics for chaos in general. When I think about how things are going in BC overall at this moment in time, chaos is not a word that comes to mind. There are challenges that any government would face and struggle with. But Gavin Dew sounds like a fear-mongerer with plenty of quick sound bites that remind me of Pierre Poilievre's style of politics. Jonathan writes, Gavin mentioned several crises and that he doesn't need to be perfect, just better than David Eby. The problem is that the Conservatives have no real ways to solve those problems. Galvanizing anger to kick out Eby is not a real solution. Nearly every problem stems from a disempowered middle class, which will not be fixed until we solve inequality, wealth inequality. The Conservatives will do nothing to solve the root causes of these issues. Thanks for your emails. bctoday@cbc.ca. You can keep sending them in. We're also live on TikTok and you can drop your comments there. Hamish Telford is my next guest, Associate Professor of Political Science at the University of the Fraser Valley. Hi, Hamish. Welcome back to the show.
1: Thank you, Michelle. Good afternoon.
0: Okay, I think I asked you last time how you would describe the state of provincial politics. How would you describe this past weekend in provincial politics?
1: This past weekend, going back to Friday, has been particularly chaotic. BC is a province well known for its wacky politics, and this is right up there with the wackiest things that have happened in BC politics that I can remember anyway. And things could get even wackier if the premier does go ahead and call that snap election tomorrow while the opposition parties are in such disarray.
0: All right. So what can you lay that out for us? What would that actually look like? What would be the implications, the impact?
1: Yeah, well, as we heard from some of your listeners, when a premier calls a snap election 2 years in advance of the scheduled date, the premier is going to have to justify that, first of all, to the voters. When we had a snap election in 2020, John Horgan was premier during the pandemic. He had to spend the better part of the first week of the campaign explaining why he had called that snap election. He said the agreement with the Greens had fallen through. We didn't really believe him then, but we got on with it. So David Eby was going to have to do that anyway. Now to call a snap election when the official opposition doesn't even have a leader, I think a lot of people might consider that to be dirty pool. And so he's got sort of two holes that he's going to have to dig out of before he can get on to substantive issues.
0: Okay. And I'll get to some of the calls in a moment, but just logistically, there's a myriad of logistical questions. I think one of the questions all throughout the morning has been, who would lead the BC Conservatives? So right now, Lauren Dirksen has been named interim leader. What would that mean then if an election is called tomorrow, as is speculated?
1: Well, assuming that the Conservative Party sticks with that, then Lauren Dirksen would be the person for the Conservative Party who travels around the province, not just campaigning in his own riding, but traveling around the province, doing the photo ops, campaigning for other candidates. Presumably he would be the person that would participate in any sort of televised or radio debates. Mm. Should the Conservatives actually come out ahead and win this election, presumably he would be the premier designate, although the caucus could choose someone else at that point.
0: Okay. Would there need to be a leadership race among members at any point?
1: I think that would be probably preferable. I would have to read the Conservative Party Constitution to determine if that would be absolutely necessary.
0: Okay. As you say, unusual times. Let's take some calls now. Our number is 604-669-3733, 1-800-825-5950. Okay, let's go back to our callers, Gord in Chilliwack. Hi, welcome.
2: Hello. Yeah, my comment on, first of all, the leadership is we just had a leadership contest, and it was about 49 to 51.
0: The BC Conservatives.
2: Second, yeah, that's right. Mm-hmm. And it was the second in runner-up was Carolyn Elliott, and she's should automatically be the new leader because she's already been voted on. And she's young, she's keen, she knows the issues inside out, and she's a woman. She would be a great leader, and I think that's what BC Conservatives should do and go from there. I think she would be ready even to run election right now because she's so in tune with the issues.
0: Gord, thank you so much for the call from Chilliwack. Stanley is up next in North Vancouver now. Your reaction to the resignation of Carolyn Findlay, who should lead the Conservatives into another election, and should David

0: and then he backtracks once he gets caught. And I really hope he does call a snap election, because, as it was mentioned earlier, he will be called out for the person that he is and his schemes and so forth to remain in power. And I think the conservative side or the right side could coalesce quite quickly. I don't think it really matters who. I mean, Elliott, it would be a very good choice. But as long as they keep the whack jobs out of the leadership of the party, they should do fine, and we'll get rid of EB, and the province can actually start making gains and pay down some of this debt and do what's good for the people of British Columbia.
1: Stanley, thank you for the call from North Vancouver. Jim is next now in Kamloops. Hi, Jim. Go ahead. Thanks for calling in.
2: Yes, excellent. Thank you. It is hilarious how they come up with this new term, center. There is no such thing as center. It is only politicians trying to pander to one side or the other, and it doesn't work. Peter Miller Barr, he pandered to his right-wing extremists by voting to dismantle the human rights, BC Human Rights Tribunal. A month later, he runs for the leader of the party. Just pandering, that's all they do. And it's disgusting that there is talk of this center right or center left. There's no such thing. You're either right or you're left. If it comes down to an extreme position, I want the person to have a job as opposed to bringing in money. It comes down to the people, and it comes down to human and humanity. Which bathroom assignments that they want to control, that's ridiculous. Absolutely ridiculous.
1: Jim, thank you very much for the call from Kamloops. Our numbers again, 604-669-3733, 1-800-825-5950. Let us know your thoughts on provincial politics right now. Our email address as well is bctoday@cbc.ca. And we are live on TikTok if you're joining us there. Let's go back to political scientist Hamish Telford now. How do you see, the spread of the political spectrum in BC right now and where the parties stand?
3: Sure. So I think we've got the NDP on the center left, representing sort of social democratic ideas. The Conservative Party, under Kerry Lynn Finley at least, sort of took on a fairly populist direction of conservative populism. Those who were not comfortable with that style of populism left and are now associated with center BC. But I wouldn't describe any of the MLAs who are with center BC as liberal in any kind of way. I would suggest that they are conservatives of a different sort. They're sort of pragmatic, fiscally oriented conservatives, perhaps some of them socially progressive on some issues. So we have two parties to the right of center, or three if you count one BC further to the right than the Conservative Party, the NDP on the left, and right now, let's not forget the Green Party under their leader, young leader Emily Lowen. They are trying to outflank the NDP on the left. So there's quite a wide spectrum if we go from the Greens all the way over to 1BC.
1: And, you know, there have been recent polling saying that people feel politically orphaned. I think it was 50% or so from the Angus Reid Institute, saying they don't really have a party they can enthusiastically throw their support behind. You know, how do you see British Columbians feeling about the political landscape right now in BC?
3: Well, certainly after Kerry Lynn Finley took over the leadership of the Conservative Party and moved it decidedly to the right, I think a lot of British Columbians found her politics to be too far to the right, particularly on social issues. On the other hand, many people sort of are uncomfortable with the NDP's handling of the economy and fiscal matters, although they might be okay with the NDP's sort of social views and outlook. So these are the people who

0: feel politically homeless. And this was the intent of Center BC when it was first founded by Karen Kirkpatrick, and then Mike Bernier took over the leadership, trying to speak to that constituency. Whether the Millibar group meets the needs of that constituency, I think remains to be determined. That's what we'll see in the election.
1: Let's take some more calls now. 1-800-825-5950, 604-669-3733, and 1-800-825-5950. Let's go to some more calls on the line. Okay, let's go to some more emails as we await more of your calls coming in. Again, our email address is bctoday@cbc.ca. Logan writes, I'm from the island and just moved back here after 10 years in Alberta. I'm too liberal for Alberta and too conservative for BC. I say hurrah for a center right. Every few decades, we need a renaissance like this. Anna writes, wow, interesting interview. When one politician speaks so enthusiastically about ending another person's political career, that just speaks to me of vindictiveness. Conservatism is sounding more like MAGA light than ever. Joanne writes from Victoria, as a 70-year-old, I'm sad that BC always gets stuck with voting for the least worst party. I have voted since I turned 18 and I've never missed a vote. And I honestly can't remember being excited to vote in the past 20 years. I missed a day when you had a personal sense to vote for a leader who you believed would lead our province to benefit everyone. If David Eby calls a snap election, I hope it backfires on him. He has put our province in a real mess with spending our surplus, failed programs, huge debt, and his arrogance as a personal trait voters don't like. I hope people will vote for their Green members so we get a coalition government. Not the best time with what Canada has to deal with, but we have a good leader in Mark Carney to weather this storm. And I personally think midterms in the USA will change the winds for Canada and the world. Peter writes from Nanaimo, if you want to get rid of the NDP, the only one who could unite the right would be Christy Clark. She has experience of leading the government and has been proven right on Site C Dam and LNG. Her leadership could give us, her leadership gave us a balanced budget before, and I think she could do it again. Okay. Hamish, what about that? Christy Clark's name has been making the rounds, has been coming up over the last day.
0: It certainly has, and she has not downplayed any of that. In fact, she has inserted herself into this conversation, saying she's willing to help out in any way they want. It's not clear to me that anybody's asking for her help or wants her help. It's also not clear to me if she would be a savior for any of the center-right parties or not. And so I think it's just talk. I'd be very surprised if she gets a frontline role in this, what we think is going to be an election campaign.
1: Okay, our numbers once again, 604-669-3733, 1-800-825-5950, 604-669-3733, 1-800-825-5950. Our email as well, bctoday@cbc.ca. And Hamish, let me ask you, about the situation, the scenario that would take place should an election be called a provincial election, because there is a municipal election taking place right now. What impact would that have on the municipal vote then? We've heard about, potentially municipal candidates leaving to run provincially and that kind of thing.
0: Oh, there's so many implications. Mm. And, already we have had an overlap. We have the by-election going on here in Abbotsford Mission, as well as yes. the local campaigns. And speaking to both the candidates, Carolyn Finley and Pam Alexis, I understand there was a degree of confusion on the doorstep when they were talking to voters. And I think voters were confused by the signs. So if that's the case in Abbotsford Mission, we could scale that up provincial, province-wide, that there would be a degree of confusion. It also has other implications, as you've been noting, is, who runs for what. Some municipal candidates might want to step up to the provincial election. It's a huge toll on your campaigners. It's usually the same people who campaign in all elections. local, provincial, federal. So if you've got your campaign volunteers busy in the local, now asking them to go out and campaign provincially is taxing on them. It's very taxing on your donors. People may have donated money to local candidates, knowing that that election was coming up. And then you've got this unexpected provincial election where parties will be asking donors for even more money. So a myriad of complications happen when you have overlapping elections like this.
1: Okay, some more calls now. Jim on the line in the Lower Thompson. Hi, Jim.
2: I think the state of provincial politics is awfully bad. And that it's a result of our political system. It's hundreds of years old. It hasn't been upgraded since they gave the First Nations a right to vote and women, I think. And there's a great need to change the political system in order to have a government that truly represents the will of the people. And the only way you do that is to have real democracy and where the people rule over the politicians, rather than having politicians, cram their agendas down our throats.
1: And what's the, how do you see, what change do you think needs to happen then? What needs to actually change?
2: Two simple changes to the political system will make it great for all British Columbians. You give people the right to introduce government bills through an electronic petition process, and you give people the right to vote on government bills, potentially using cell phones or whatever. There is blockchain technology, apparently, that can, reduce the threat of hacking. And the people should be debating this issue. This is how you get a better healthcare system, because the politicians don't want to spend more money on healthcare. This is how you get a better environment, better economy, so much more.
1: Jim, thank you very much for the call. Let's go to Dave in Campbell River. Hi, Dave. How do you feel about the possibility of an early election?
3: I'm not really, I don't care whether or not we do it right away or not. But my theory is that basically we've suffered for 8-9 years of poor government. And I own a small business and found it quite difficult to operate in this environment. And this has happened to us before in the late 90s and early 2000. And I think that we need a change, because if the small business can't operate in this province, I think we're in big trouble.
1: What is it that's been difficult, Dave?
3: I'm in forestry, and forestry has had, we've had difficulty getting permits. Mm-hmm. We've had difficulties in doing a number of things. And this is very reminiscent of what happened during the mid-90s to late 90s. And I don't think we can continue doing this. We've got a humongous deficit. And how do we continue doing this the way we've been going? I think that we need to change things. And whether or not we have an election right now, I don't know. Hopefully we can come up with a coalition that can change where we're at.
1: Dave, thank you so much for the call from Campbell River. Julie writes from Vancouver as we wrap up our conversation here. I'm an NDP supporter through and through, but please, David Eby, don't call an election for strategic political purposes. Do good work for the people of this province and we will re-elect this party. I may be naive with regards to political strategizing, but this plays into what sours people's opinions about politics. Please do better than this. Thank you for your email. And let's wrap up on that then. As that speculation grows, that it may be called tomorrow, what is the calculus right now for David Eby in terms of, does he capitalize on this moment or does he just risk drawing backlash?
0: Well, that's it. He has to make that calculation. Brian Mulroney said, you roll the dice and you hope for the best. And for David Eby, his calculation is that the opposition is fractured. That will lead to an easy victory for his party. However, as Julie was indicating in her comment there, a lot of people will resent an election being called this far in advance of the scheduled date. out of the sense of political opportunism. And famously, this happened in Ontario back in 1990, I think it was, when David Peterson was ahead in the polls, called a snap election, and the voters punished him for it, for being opportunistic. And at that time, Ontario voted for its one and only NDP government led by Bob Rae. And so that's the risk. Are you going to have a Peterson effect, or are you going to be able to capitalize on this disarray on the opposition benches?
1: We will, pardon me for jumping in. I do have a bit of breaking news here as well. But Hamish, thank you so much. We will watch to see what happens tomorrow. Thank you for your time.
0: You're welcome.
1: Political scientist Hamish Telford. And some breaking news right now. Columbia River Revelstoke MLA Scott McInnes is rejoining the BC Conservative Caucus. He left caucus at the beginning of September over growing concerns and disagreements with the leadership of Carolyn Findley. He says in a statement on social media that he has accepted an invitation to rejoin the BC Conservative Caucus. Much more on BC provincial politics throughout the day here on CBC. We'll be back tomorrow. Thank you so much for joining us here on BC Today. You can listen again to the program. Just use your CBC Listen app. You can watch us again anytime as well on demand on YouTube. Our page is CBC British Columbia. And you can keep those emails coming. Provincial politics, never boring in BC, and more developments, as we just heard as well, with Columbia River Revelstoke MLA Scott McInnes rejoining the Conservative Caucus. Send us your thoughts, bctoday@cbc.ca. I'm Michelle Elliott. Thank you for listening. Have a great afternoon.
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11: The Odyssey movie and poem were the cultural currency of the summer. Classics lover Kuta Kwashe Rutendo looks at the long arm of the ancient Greeks and the inspiration writers are finding here today.
12: This is CBC News from Vancouver. Good afternoon, I'm Robert Zimmerman. The provincial government has filed the lawsuit against OpenAI in California in relation to the Tumbler Ridge mass shooting. Attorney General Nikki Sharma says the suit highlights OpenAI's failure to notify RCMP of threats made by the shooter using ChatGPT and for designing an unsafe product.
13: This tragedy raises serious questions that need to be examined through the courts. Questions about what responsibility tech companies have when they become aware of credible threats of serious violence. Questions about the safety of AI chatbots that are designed in a way to form relationships with its users. And questions about what action should be taken when public safety may be at risk.
12: In the months leading up to February's shooting, the shooter had shared violent scenarios with ChatGPT, and while OpenAI's internal team flagged the messages, the concerns were not reported to the RCMP. Question period is underway in the House of Commons. Parliament has resumed for its fall sitting after the three-month summer break. Prime Minister Mark Carney and Conservative leader Pierre Poilievre back to debating hot-button issues like affordability and rising living costs.
14: To the Prime Minister, he said in March that affordability was the best it's been in a decade. Wow. Does he believe that, or would he admit that people are paying more than ever?
15: Mr. Speaker, this government will continue to work without fail to improve affordability for Canadians.
12: Parliament's return comes amid the trade war with the U.S. and Canada's attempts to strengthen ties with the European Union. Police in Ontario say a 29-year-old man armed with a shotgun opened fire on an officer stationed outside a Belleville synagogue last night. Ontario Police Watchdog, the Special Investigations Unit, says the shootout involved as many as 30 shots. Megan Fitzpatrick has more.
16: Police tape surrounds the Sons of Jacob synagogue in a quiet residential neighborhood. Investigators with metal detectors search the grounds for bullet casings. Police say dozens of shots were fired here last night around 7 p.m. SIU spokesperson Christy Dinette.
17: It's believed that the individual came in a truck and he had a shotgun and he discharged his firearm at a police officer. And then that police officer returned fire. And then there was a second officer who arrived and then also discharged her firearm.
16: The officer was stationed outside the synagogue providing security as worshippers gathered for Yom Kippur. Worshipper Douglas Lobel.
18: This gentleman is a hero. He was there to protect us and he certainly did that.
16: About 25 people were inside the synagogue. None were injured. The officer, though, sustained serious injuries and is in stable condition. The suspect is in life-threatening condition. Megan Fitzpatrick, CBC News, Belleville, Ontario.
12: U.S. President Donald Trump is expected to meet with Ukrainian President Volodymyr Zelensky in New York tomorrow on the sidelines of the United Nations General Assembly. Trump has reportedly pressed Ukraine to stop hitting Russian refineries, but Moscow continues to attack Ukraine's energy sector, including its gas stations. Breyer Stewart has more.
19: Russian drones struck two gas stations west of Kyiv on Monday, the latest targets in a series of attacks. The strikes have prompted some fuel companies to build fortifications around their stations, which now close every time there's an air raid alert. Before, we could go anywhere at any time, said driver Ludmila Slavinska. Now we're trying to optimize our trips to drive less. Ukraine, too, has been striking Russia's energy sector, including a refinery in Moscow on Sunday. Those attacks, along with the war in the Middle East, have triggered a diesel shortage, causing prices to skyrocket. U.S. President Donald Trump has reportedly urged Ukraine's President Volodymyr Zelensky to stop hitting the refineries, a message that will almost certainly be repeated on Tuesday as the two leaders are expected to meet in New York City. Breyer Stewart, CBC News. Kiev.
12: And that's the CBC News from Vancouver. 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And now taking a look at the forecast for Metro Vancouver and the Fraser Valley. Mainly sunny this afternoon with highs up to 20 degrees, a low of 11 with increasing cloudiness tonight. There's a chance of drizzle tomorrow with a high of 19 degrees. And looking ahead, showers on Wednesday, a mix of sun and cloud Thursday, with lots of sunshine Friday and Saturday. Right now it is 17 degrees and mainly sunny.
11: Hey, if you're looking for a book to read and sink into, I've got you.
7: Huge hater of the Odyssey.
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11: Right.
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11: From the Midas Touch to Pandora's Box, I check in with a classics lover on the everlasting influence of the Greeks and their gods. 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
11: I'm Antonia Michael Downing. Welcome to The Next Chapter. The Odyssey, both the movie and Homer's epic poem, were top of the pops this past summer. What is it about the Greeks and their myths and their philosophies that sticks with us? They fade away, but they never seem to ever go away. These past few months, we've seen novels featuring the Stoics. There was Greek gods reimagined as modern billionaires and even the Trojan War told from different perspectives. Who better to talk about all of this than our columnist, Kudu Kwashi Rutendo? She studied the classics at university and is a regular reader of the retold classics. Kudu's with me now in the studio. Welcome back.
2: Thank you for having me.
11: Yes, it's been so long.
2: It has.
11: So you were so interested in the classics that you studied them, you minored in them in university in your undergrad. Where did this early curiosity about myths and ancient civilizations come from?
2: Yeah, I think it probably stems similar from like my love of literature. And, mm-hmm. you know, I think a lot of the earliest writing that we have, they're classics. And the Odyssey and Iliad have contributed so much to literary canon that it's we can't ignore them. So I think after studying English, which is what I did my major in, I was like, what's the next thing? The next two things were all things that had to kind of do with like writing and writing practice, philosophy and classics. And it's beautiful that they all had such overwhelming overlap. It was like every class it was reading the Odyssey or the Iliad or Aristotle.
11: Yeah, like you can't read like T.S. Eliot's Wasteland or James Joyce's Ulysses and not have an understanding of, or Paradise Lost and not have an understanding of Homer.
2: Yes, not at all. So I think like going back to what have inspired a lot of the greats right now and the contemporaries was a huge call to me. So I'm so interested in how they have come back in Christopher Nolan's The Odyssey.
11: Yeah, I'm kind of a hater. I'm like, oh, y'all just discovered Homer. Y'all gonna just jump in. You were saying Simpson 10 years ago. What's up?
2: I am a huge hater of The Odyssey.
11: Well, hold on.
2: And you know what? That could be a really good clickbait. I am a huge hater of The Odyssey, period.
11: The poem or The Odyssey, the movie?
2: Okay, and this is where we get into it. I was like, I think it's just more The Odyssey, the subject matter. For a contemporary audience.
11: So why do you hate it? What is it about it that doesn't work in contemporary?
2: Okay, I was like, I think, which is why I had the problem with The Odyssey, is that in order to make it stand for a contemporary audience, you have to remove a lot of facets that I think are just incongruible.
11: So you read the poem, before you saw the movie.
2: I did, and I was actually in the theater. I was mean mugging the entire time. Like, my friends saw me, I'd just be like, well, that didn't happen, or it's not like that, actually. And how come you didn't put this in? And for me, I was like, there's two instances of which that I've been able to kind of nail why I don't like The Odyssey in terms of subject matter. And it's on topic of class and on topic of gender. Mm-hmm. And actually in the SOAD, The Son of Nobody, by Anne Martell, there's this beautiful quote where it's like, the war starts with a woman and it ends with a woman, paraphrased. And I find that in The Odyssey, I know. Let's actually leave some room in the space for that.
11: So the Iliad starts with Helen being kidnapped, and then the Odyssey ends with Penelope.
2: Yes, I think you could approximate it. For me, I was like, with the Odyssey, I actually end it with the hanging of the 12 maids, because that's the big thing for me, that I was like, when we're picking and choosing what we put into media, like, for example, Odysseus was helping Agamemnon when he chose to sacrifice his daughter. That's not in The Odyssey, though, because that would complicate this narrative of hero that Christopher Nolan's trying to sell us. So for me,
11: because I feel like, and we don't want to spend too much time on The Odyssey.
2: Yes, that was something that isn't,
11: but I do feel like that this Odysseus is a very complex, almost bereft of glory kind of dude. So I feel like it's a complicated picture of hero.
2: I think I didn't receive that, because I think for the success of The Odyssey, the idea is coming home. That's the idea of success. And in terms of class, the only person who makes it home is the king. Mm-hmm. And that's how I received it. Mm-hmm. I grant that there is space to be held from multiple perspectives, but I was like, when I'm trying to take a zoom away from the larger story of The Odyssey, it's a tale of where success is making it home. Mm-hmm. Driving everyone and every element of The Odyssey is home. Coming. Mm-hmm. And the only one who gets that is the king. Yes. And it's made to seem like it's relatable. But for me, I was like, it's like trying to make a CEO like Jeff Bezos story relatable. Everyone else dies, but he makes it home. But he was really tortured when he killed everyone. Like, so tortured. That's how I kind of received it.
11: Guys, it really sucked that I had to kill you, but
2: like,
11: I'm home.
2: I really didn't want to, but I'm home. And that's how I kind of receive it, which is why I was very inspired by The Son of Nobody.
11: Okay, so let's talk about that.
2: Yeah.
11: So you brought along a modern sort of like classics inspired book that is not the Odyssey. Yeah. It's Jan Martel's book, Son of Nobody. And first of all, tell us, what is the premise of the book?
2: Yeah, so The Son of Nobody is kind of, it's following a scholar who is a Canadian scholar who's in pursuit of his doctorate. He's admitted to go to Oxford on a full ride scholarship. And it's him revealing this undiscovered SOAD, which is contemporaneous with the Odyssey and the Iliad.
11: What is a SOAD?
2: The SOAD.
11: For those that don't know.
2: So the SOAD is... It's supposed to be another epic poem that is in the same vein. However, it's from the perspective of a nobody. And that is a huge no-no. The idea of having fathers and a traceable lineage and excellence and honor was really huge in ancient Greco thought. So the SOAD being the story of a nobody is just incongruous. Why would anyone care about a nobody? That's not how stories are told. You need a story based off of somebody, whether they're a king or they're at the very least half god and sponsored by a god or something like that. There has to be a connection to greatness. Mm-hmm. But Soaz purportedly has none. And that is very fascinating because it shows that there was an interest, supposedly, in telling of the stories of nobodies. And that alone was enough to grip me. So it's following the scholar as he's trying to decode this epic poem, but its layout is even more fantastic. And honestly, for me, just so revitalizing because I haven't seen anything like that.
11: Yeah, the structure of the book is very unique.
2: So the first half, the book is split into two with a divided line on every page. The first half is the SOAD, the poem that is being translated. It's presented to the reader translated. But the second half is detailed footnotes, which trace back to the lines and not only explain and contextualize them, but also hint to the author's life. Because there is a story and a narrative in his personal life as he's doing this stuff.
11: So hints to the scholar.
2: Yeah, the scholar,
11: Harlan. Who is translating hints to their life.
2: Yes, it hints to his life. And you're following his personal life and he's connecting different segments. And very refreshingly, it's not like the SOAD talks about romance and he's like, now to go back to my wife. It will be something very contrary or just some sort of conflict that has maybe nothing to do with love and that you wouldn't immediately associate with the aspect that is related to. And then you'll be like, and the color of the ocean or something reminded me of your unicorn pajamas or something. Mm-hmm. That's like me making it up. But it's a similar, like, I think it stands.
11: So contrast that with, so we have two reimaginings of classics here or allusions to that classical world.
2: Yeah.
11: You don't like the Odyssey.
2: I don't
11: get the feeling you like Son of Nobody.
2: Did I give it away?
11: I don't know. I got some notes here. We did research, deep, deep research. So what would you say are the things that are different that make you like Son of Nobody that are missing from your Odyssey experience?
2: I think it comes down to branding. I think in some ways, Odysseus's story feels like an underdog tale. But Soaz's story truly is one. He is the son of nobody. And at every instance, it's probing class in some ways, from the teller of who is the bard telling his story. Why does Soaz matter? And there's this moment where it's like in the Odyssey, there's only one commoner who speaks and it's Thersites. And in his mien, he's described as ugly foremost. So like he manages to talk back to someone above him, which never happens. But foremost, how the story establishes the commoner is ugly, disgusting, and just these traits that's what the reader leaves with, not the power of speaking back.
11: Right.
2: Whereas in The Son of Nobody and The SOAD, it is a commoner through all of the insights and how the reader is being led. But not only that, it shows not only are they speaking back, but in aspects of them speaking back, it even questions whether or not the upper class take what they've said and purpose it and making it seem like it's their own imagining.
11: Okay, got you. Yeah, so we have, so in Son of Nobody, even in the title, we have like Odyssey might as well be the story of the
2: somebody.
11: King of Ithaca.
2: Yeah, the story for the
11: 1% journey home. And this one, just by saying Son of Nobody, it's a political flip of what's happening in the Odyssey.
2: And immediately you feel that awareness. And also, I think the way it talks about war and the differences of war, it's different because there's this one in the beginning, it talks about how the you don't know. We don't know at this point who it's about, but obviously it's established quite early. It's Soaz in the introduction, the author's note. But it's like he was sitting. And then Harlow, who's doing the footnotes, is like, that's really weird because usually you're in the action of it. And just that alone, having the perspective of someone who's having to do the grunt work of rowing, seeing war from when you can't stop rowing and you're just fodder to die, that's a completely different perspective from someone who's yelling orders saying, do this, do that. And you're having to do that. It paints a completely different scene.
11: So the people who fight wars speak differently about it than the people who start wars.
2: Exactly. And it seems like that should be an obvious, but I was like, having it in that epic meter, this different perspective and this overt challenging, I found was far more
11: refreshing. I feel like modern news will corroborate that thesis. If you're just dialing in, I'm chopping it up with Kuta Kwashe Rutendo. We're talking about the classics, yo. Pop culture is trying to claim our literature, y'all. We're trying to bring it back to the books and the themes and talk about what it means and also what it means to reimagine it in contemporary times. So I want to step back a bit and ask you this. What do you feel the world of the Greeks and the pantheon of the Greeks, their thought, their philosophies, what do you feel that offers in particular a writer? Someone who's looking for stories and looking for, like Jan Martel, a kind of a backdrop to make a statement with.
2: I think excellence. It offers the writer greatness. I think at every end, what the Greeks were good at was establishing stories where arete and excellence were the paradigm and like the standard of how every story was sewed and the foundation of them. And it's an easy grab. The excellence is just latent. It's just there. You're having stories about gods, about the children of gods, about kings and insurmountable odds that are always surmounted. That is what I think.
11: So when you say excellence, you mean like they do human nature really well?
2: No, I think they do the act of excellence well. I think you remove the humanity out of it. Just being good, being strong. And good not as in morally either.
11: Right.
2: Being strong, being successful, having valor, honor. There was a huge emphasis on morals in ancient Greco times. And in the Odyssey, they talk a lot about Zeus's law. But I think foremost, what they valued was a strong warrior. They valued someone who could lead that kind of excellence, being incredibly intelligent, which is kind of Odysseus' entire story, is that he's the smartest man in every room he's ever stepped in.
11: Yes.
2: That kind of excellence is so latent there for people who are willing or looking to grab it.
11: So I want to, as you're talking about sort of challenging some of the narratives in way, like you say in the Odyssey, only one commoner speaks and keeps his head. Only one commoner speaks back. And then, you know, Jan Martel is saying, well, you know, in the contemporary world, the nobody is who we relate to more. I want to think about this idea of, hey, Greek philosophy and thinking, it dominates everything. It's super influential. As someone who's familiar with the English literature canon, you understand that there's a little bit of a self-fulfilling prophecy. Like everyone tells everyone it's excellent. And so therefore they say it's excellent. And we lose all perspective of, hey, was this actually good? Or is this just what everyone for, two, 3,000 years has said is good? And to that end, are there other pantheons like that are not Greek that have things to offer? What's your top three?
2: Wow, just throwing me on the spot.
11: Yeah, absolutely. This is what we do around here. You forgot, haven't you?
2: That's a really good question. I think
11: because if we're throwing things on their head, the accepted wisdom is the Greeks are that is where you go for pantheons of gods that have something to offer contemporary folks. I'm asking, are there others?
2: I think, predominantly, I think in Yoruba culture, there are very many, and we have Children of Blood and Bone coming. That's very rooted in that. And even,
11: so that's the book by
2: Tony Adeyemi. It's a very popular YA book, blew up the scene in 2018. I have a first edition copy. It was one of the first fantasy books where a black caste mm-hmm. were the center of it.
11: And what pantheon are they speaking
2: Yoruba.
11: To? So Yoruba, so we're talking the god of thunder and lightning,
2: yes,
11: Shango.
2: Ogun, yes, yes.
11: Ushun, the beautiful one, and the sisters. Okay, so and what does that bring that, say, Greek mythology doesn't give us?
2: I think it's tricky when you say, what does it bring that another pantheon doesn't bring us? I think the thing is that they all bring something. And for a very long time, disproportionately, I think we focus on Greco canon when, mm-hmm. for example, there are so many other canons that are just mm-hmm. as potent and useful. I think there's also the Nordic canon as well mm-hmm. that are very familiar. We make heroes out of all of these people. But I think for so long, ancient Greco canon has been the predominant one, ancient mm-hmm. Greco slash.
11: And the logic of it, right, is very different than, say, an indigenous pantheon.
2: Yes.
11: That where, you know, where the land is almost magical and personified, and animals are treated as equal to humans in terms of their spirits. So very different logic, right?
2: 100%.
11: And so... But yes, Children of Blood and Bone. I'm curious, what did you love about it and its portrayal of Yoruba canon?
2: Yeah, I think for me, most of it was just the representation. I think the idea that you can try to speak to a god and that they can answer you and that they have their own ends to be worked towards mm-hmm. is something that is universal. Just the all-pervading power, I think, and just the specialization, I think, as a young Black person, mm-hmm. I'm trying to see myself in whatever media I can. And I was fascinated by this idea of having a god of iron making, and that there was not even counterparts, but across the world, we are so similar. Mm-hmm. And I just had to find my version of that is what really got me.
11: Well... all pantheons have lots to bring, and so does Kutukwashe Rutendo. She is an actor, a soon-to-be-published novelist, and the book she talked about today was Son of Nobody by Yann Martell. It is an absolute pleasure, as always. Always. Every time.

Hey, I'm Edwin Raphael. I'm an indie folk singer-songwriter from Montreal, originally from India. So I got into writing music kind of as a hobby when I was procrastinating trying to study business. I was in business school. I was raised to take over a family business all my life, and I was quite creative, but it was never a thing. And I started writing music as a way to escape when I did not know what to do with my life. And then it kind of kicked into high gear by the time I was almost done school because the drive to make music was heavier because of my situation. I just finished this book called The Hungry Tide by Amitav Ghosh, and it is a incredible book. It's actually the first book of his that I've read, and it is set in the 90s, I think. And it's set in this place called the Sundarbans, which is sort of a delta. I think the world's largest delta. It's this continuous mangrove forest between India and Bangladesh, and it's like heavily disputed in terms of territory and just how it is. But it's really just this beautiful ecosystem that is super unique, and all year the seasons change and the tides basically create these mini islands. And the story takes place about this person who's trying to find this elusive dolphin in the Sundarbans, and she's just taken into like a completely different sort of journey once she gets there. And I think it really connects with me because I think with my music, I try to go to a place or a portal that kind of makes me feel like I'm trying to get out of whatever the current situation is. I think reading books is incredible, and you should try and read maybe like 10, 15 in a year or something. But right now I have a humble expectation of at least 5 books for me. And I used to read a lot as a kid, and I guess I can never live up to those standards now. And you almost feel like unproductive, you know, but it's like, no, that's not the point. You are being productive actually reading. So like last year I read 3 or 4 books, which was quite low, and I'm trying to do like 5 this year. Have I gotten far? No. But it definitely does play an important role because I think I end up getting quite inspired by books in general life and with a lot of my music, because I do keep like specific passages from books like very embedded in my brain, and it like comes back out when I'm trying to write songs. And yeah, I love just starting a song with a feeling where it's kind of like something a book made me feel.

That was Edwin Raphael with First Time on Earth. I'm Antonio Michael Downing. You're listening to The Next Chapter. We'll be back after this break for news.

Good afternoon. It's 1:30. I'm Robert Zimmerman. This is CBC Radio 1. In the news, BC Attorney General Nikki Sharma says the province has filed a lawsuit in California against artificial intelligence company OpenAI related to the Tumbler Ridge shooting. She says the province is suing the company for its failure to notify law enforcement of threats made on its platform, ChatGPT. Sharma says the province wants support for community rebuilding efforts, including the new high school. Former BC Conservative leader John Rustad has been invited to return as a member of the Conservative caucus, says the new interim leader, Lorne Dirksen, texted him last night with the offer, which he is considering. It comes a day after Carrie Lynn Finley announced her resignation as party leader. And health officials have sent out warnings in the southeastern corner of the interior after a skunk tested positive for rabies. Interior Health says the skunk in the Kootenay Lake region is believed to have been infectious between August 15th and September 4th. And now the forecast, mainly sunny this afternoon with highs up to 20, a low of 11 with increasing cloudiness tonight. There's a chance of drizzle tomorrow with a bit of sunshine as well. Showers on Wednesday, a mix of sun and cloud Thursday, sunny on Friday. Right now it's 17 and mainly sunny.

0: Hello, I'm Antonio Michael Downing, and you're listening to the next chapter on CBC Radio 1. At the Canadian Screen Awards in May, North of North took home 9 awards. Count them, 9 awards, along with the Best Comedy Series. The series actors, Anna Lam and Micah Harper, both won their categories. And now, dun dun dun, the show is back for season 2 and continues its authentic take on life in the Arctic. P.S., if you're checking it out, it airs on CBC and CBC Gem and later on Netflix. And the stars, Micah Harper and Anna Lam, who play mother and daughter in the series, are sitting across from me now in the Toronto studio. We're going to talk about the show, and we're also going to talk about how books fit into their busy lives. Hello to you both.
1: Hello.
2: Hi.
0: Congratulations on the success of the show, but also cleaning up individually. I mean, MVP and the championship. Come on.
1: Yeah, we want like a photo with like all the rings.
0: Right.
1: I like Michael Jordan photo.
0: So I want to talk about your character, Siaya, who's complex and interesting and really funny. And lives in this fictional town in the Arctic called Ice Cove. When you were growing up as a child, did you ever see characters like Siaya in books or movies or a series?
1: I mean, I saw characters like Siaya every day, all the time, in real life.
0: No script required.
1: No script required. All of, like, the humor, the complicated personalities and the messiness and the impulsive, like, I grew up around so many people who were also like so well-intentioned and thoughtful and wanted to kind of find ways to create joy in their communities.
0: Right.
1: However messy or however many mistakes come about when you do that. So there, I had a very real representation in that it was the women that I grew up around. But in terms of like seeing people on TV, maybe like similar stories in the sense that like I could watch like Degrassi and resonate with some of what these characters were going through and kind of feel seen in some ways. But in terms of like nuanced Indigenous women on screen, that was so rare, told in like, or stories that were also being told in current times, because there is really incredible Inuit film that is set usually in like pre-contact or early contact,
0: right?
1: But there wasn't a ton of like stories about young Indigenous women who were figuring it out, told in a way that felt really reflective of like what I saw growing up and the real people that I saw growing up.
0: Interesting. Yeah, there's a vibe of like, I feel like we get a sense of a type of Northern woman. And Micah, your character, Nivi, you know, had some hard knocks, really outspoken. And she tells it like it is in a way that is really, I think, is a little jarring, but hilarious once you get used to it. Do you find that's an accurate portrayal of a Northern woman?
2: I feel like I've taken bits and pieces of people within my community, and I think there are a lot of people that are kind of, you know, she's a firecracker, you know, and she doesn't take any BS, and it's refreshing to see, I think, like a matriarch that is so bold.
0: Yeah.
2: Yeah.
0: Mike, I know you wrote some children's books.
2: I did. I've written some children's books. Mm-hmm. My latest one is called The First Peoples. Mm-hmm. And most of my children's books are about mythological stories within my culture. So
0: Right. It's
2: Inuit mythological stories. And they're just some stories that not many people know about. And I've got 2 kids, so I write them for my kids.
0: Oh, wow. So you're passing the culture, you're memorializing the culture while also making sure it's there for, Yeah. For them, but for all the other kids too.
2: Exactly. Yeah. Yeah. The other ones are great, but mine come first.
0: Anna, I know that you are a reader. Is that do you find time on set to read, or is this like an off season thing?
1: I definitely read more in the off season. 100% I read more in the off season. But I do try to find time on set to read. When I can, I find it quite centering to be able to just like sit with a book. And there's something, you do so much prep with a character and with a script in the run up to shooting something, and you spend so much time in that headspace that it's kind of nice just before to pull yourself out of it so it feels fresh when you go back into it.
0: Right.
1: So I love doing a read on set. Although during season two, I was trying to read a book.
0: What were you trying to read?
1: I was trying to read The Jakarta Method by Vincent Bevins.
0: Okay.
1: And it's nonfiction. It's a book about how America kind of had a crusade on communism, and all of the ways that the U.S. interfered internationally with governments that they feared would spread communist propaganda. And then in doing that, spreading anti-communist propaganda, destabilizing entire countries, a lot of tragedy and death involved.
0: I can see why that's great prep for Sienna.
1: It's a nice light read in between. So it's so good. It's one of my favorite books of all time. I finished it after. But there were times where like I would come back from filming or I would be on set and I had it in my chair and I would open it up and I would look at it and I would go, oh boy.
0: Wow, that's amazing. What about you, Micah? Where does reading fit in your life?
2: Oh my goodness. I read a lot of history. Mm-hmm. Again, mythological stories are my kind of go-to, but my dad's a historian, and he's written a lot of books, and so I'm going to shamelessly plug a couple of his books as well.
0: We do that. This is where we shamelessly plug books. This is where it happens.
2: He's a historian, and he still actually writes an article in the newspaper in my hometown, so...
0: Yeah. And what's his name? I mean, Micah, you're not good at this shameless plug thing.
2: No, my dad.
3: You really gotta put the piece.
0: Just let him go look.
2: If you know, you know.
1: I'm literally like, his name, I'm literally just like,
2: Ken Harper. Yeah. Ken Harper. He's written so many books, but they're all history. History, Inuit history specifically. I think one of my favorite books is... Thou Shalt Do No Murder. Mm-hmm. But he's also like, they're all very intense books.
0: The history
2: of Inuit is pretty intense. Yeah. I think it's really important to be able to understand where we come from, right?
0: Yeah. If you just dialed up and you're wondering what's going on, you're listening to The Next Chapter with Antonia Michael Downing. We are so lucky to have the stars of North of North with us, Anna and Micah. So you play mother and daughter, and it's a fraught relationship as real life mother and daughters tend to get. I feel like people think like y'all have incredible chemistry on screen. I'm curious, how do you build that chemistry and what things do you do on and off to make it so seem so real to us?
2: I feel like surprisingly we are quite light personally. Mm-hmm. So because we have so many heavy scenes, they're very emotional and very intense. It's kind of nice and refreshing just to be able to joke and laugh and be silly with you. Mm-hmm. Mm. But yeah, I think I draw a lot from the community. I think our relationship is pretty intense.
1: Yeah, and I definitely feel like there is kind of elements of like maybe relationships we've had with women in our lives that inspire a lot of what we have to navigate through in the show and like how we approach it. Mm. I also think like we are so we are really good friends in real life, and, mm-hmm. and our friendship is so kind of like light and bubbly. But it's, I think the chemistry comes from such a foundation of like trust. Mm-hmm. And it's like trusting that your scene partner is going to match your energy every single time. Mm-hmm. Whether it's like they're going to match your energy and like going really

0: Do your friends ever be like, yo, can Ciara come out? Because, you know, like, you cool and all, but... It'd be funny, because it's like real life, right? Like, when you play act enough, you do it long enough.
1: It really becomes entangled in, like, your personal life. Like, the character, I find Ciara follows me into my personal life all the time. Her choices, her impulsivity. Like, I was so the opposite of Ciara before doing North of North. And now there's, like... this bubbliness that I sometimes have that I was like, this wasn't there before.
0: So by accessing it to play the character, it sort of bleeds into the rest of your life.
1: Yeah. Well, I think there's a part of it that was like, I like this. And it's made me much more like extroverted and chatty and bubbly.
0: All right. Well, look. We are Canada's Book Club. We can't let y'all go nowhere without giving us at least one thing to add to our TBR list. So I'm going to charge each of you to give us a book you've read, are reading, or excited to read that Canada should be checking out also. Who wants to go first?
2: I am going to shamelessly plug once more my book, The First Peoples.
0: The First Peoples.
2: I really think it's very important for people to understand that it's our story about how humans came to be. It's almost like our Adam and Eve story. So I think it's really important to understand where we came from.
0: I feel like given the theme of North of North, I think that's very appropriate. Your turn, Anna.
1: I am currently reading A Brief History of Seven Killings, which
0: Marlon James, big up Caribbean is, man, Jamaica in the house.
1: I'm loving it so much. I had never read Marlon James before. So I picked up A Brief History of Seven Killings 2 weeks ago. I'm absolutely loving it.
0: Yeah, fabulous. I mean, I'm my fellow Caribbean expat. I gotta pump that up. But you should also try out The Book of Night Woman. I think you would enjoy it as well.
1: That's also very high up on the list. I'm gonna finish this. I wanna read The Disappearers.
0: Yeah.
1: And then that'll be my definitely before the end of year.
0: I love it. Excellent choices. Anna Lamb and Micah Harper star in North of North, and a new season is now playing on CBC and CBC Gem. It is my honor to host y'all today. Thank y'all for dropping by.
1: Thank you for having us.
2: Thank you.

0: Last month, the New York Times published its list of the 50 top thrillers of the 21st century. There were only four Canadians who made the list, including Ashley Audrain, whose debut novel, The Push, came in at number 47. Ashley was also asked to vote on her top 10 thrillers of the 21st century, and she joins me now to talk about her picks and the honor, dare I say, of having her book in the top 50. Hello, Ashley. Welcome to the next chapter, or welcome back, I should say.
1: Oh, thank you. Well, thank you for having me back. I'm thrilled to be here. Thank you.
0: Well, it's great to be here with you. It's your first time with me.
1: It is, for me,
0: it's your first time.
1: So nice. Thanks.
0: So, The Push, your debut novel as an author, jealousy-inducing success. People loved it right out of the gate. And it's about a young mother who's struggling with, the kind of the expectations of motherhood, maternal dread, ambivalence. And you were on maternity leave when you were writing it. So can you take us back to that moment and just tell us, like, how big did you dare dream in terms of your hopes for the book that you were writing?
1: The book far surpassed any dream that I ever could have had for this when I started writing. But yeah, it was 2015. And I had been working in publishing for the previous few years before that. So I definitely was sort of in this world, immersed in books and writing and authors. I was working in publicity then. And I left that job to have my first child. And I was on maternity leave, as you said. And my son actually was quite ill when he was born, and was spending a lot of time in the hospital. And we had some

0: health things to take care of for him. And I realized very quickly in that year that I was not going to be going back to work, to the job that I loved so much. And I had sort of reached this point where I thought, he was about 6 months old at the time, and I thought, if I'm not going to go back to work and life is going to look so different, I need to do the thing I really, really, really want to do with this time.
1: Right.
0: And that was right. It was trying to write a book, which I had never attempted before. But in sort of a few hours here and there, while I was home with him, I would start writing sort of scene by scene. I had an idea for a character who was really struggling with motherhood. And motherhood was sort of not what she expected it to be, which was a mirror of sort of my experience in some ways.
1: Right.
0: Although thankfully my experience is nothing like Blythe, the character of my book in the end.
1: That's good.
0: Yes, it was. And scene by scene, it sort of became something that resembled a novel. And that's how it began.
1: Is it helpful or nerve-wracking to be working in publishing with authors and helping everyone get their dream out? Is that helpful or just scary when you sit down to write for yourself?
0: Oh, I think there's definitely this sort of, and I've talked to other writer friends now who are published now but had worked in publishing before, and there is a real intimidation factor of like, you know, you're the person who's marketing the books. You're not the person who's writing the books.
1: Right.
0: And there was a real, I did feel quite a bit of intimidation, and I didn't tell anybody in publishing, any of my publishing friends who I'd stayed in touch with, that I was writing.
1: Yeah.
0: Because it felt like a sort of silly admission at the time.
1: Right? Like, you can hear the sigh before you say
0: exactly,
1: anything.
0: Exactly.
1: So congrats.
0: Thank you.
1: For being on the top 50 thrillers of such an authoritative publication as the New York Times, saying, hey, this is one of the best 50 thrillers in, I mean, there must be 50,000 that have been published since.
0: Thank you.
1: Where were you when you found out that you were going to be on it?
0: Funny, yeah. You know, it was such a funny thing because they, it's such an honor to be on a list like this, first of all, in the company of my absolute favorite writers and the books that are, you know, my favorite novels. It really is quite mind blowing to be in this company, and I'm just so grateful for it. But it's funny because they had reached out a few months before to ask if I wanted to submit my 10 picks for the best thrillers of the past century.
1: You didn't pick yourself,
0: and,
1: did you?
0: No, I did not pick myself. And I had so much fun with that exercise. Mm-hmm. It was really, I was so honored even to be asked to contribute. I think they asked close to 300 people, like writers and booksellers, librarians, editors. So I was just thrilled to be able to participate.
1: How did you do that? Like that picking of like you picking your 10, that just sounds excruciating.
0: Oh, it was on my mind for quite a while. I sort of thought about it, you know, over the course of about a week or so, and sort of jotted down some notes. It's funny because the criteria for what to pick was extremely broad. So the New York Times asked for however you define best is good enough. So it didn't necessarily mean the best written book. It could be the most thrilling. It could be a book that had the biggest impact on the genre. Like you could take it in many different directions. And so I compiled a list of what I felt were the books that sort of meant the most to me in this category.
1: Right.
0: I think the trick is that, and there's a great John Updike quote about how every book sort of wants to be a thriller. And I think that's true in a way. I think you can almost see any book as a thriller,
1: right?
0: You know, in a sense that, and of course the thriller genre spans so many sort of subcategories, right? Of like detective fiction, psychological, there's sort of a horror thriller genre, you know, there's all kinds of offshoots of what a thriller is.
1: Right. So. Maybe not surprising to a lot of people, the number one thriller was?
0: Yes, Gone Girl.
1: You're right.
0: By Gillian Flynn.
1: Right. And it was a game changer. Obviously, it's a book that has really defined what the modern 21st century thriller is. So not surprising to see it there. How has it influenced you? How is that? What does that book mean to you?
0: Yeah, I mean, I really found that to be a really inspiring novel with my own writing. I mean, Gone Girl came out in 2012. And at the time, you know, this idea of the unreliable narrator, of course, we've had that forever in fiction.
1: Yeah.
0: But what was different about Gone Girl is it gave us, in the character of Amy, it gave us an unreliable female narrator who was quote unquote unlikable. She's a narcissist. She's she's quite dark. She's unapologetic. She's very sharp. She's very sexual. She's sort of all of these things that that we don't often see in sort of this lead character in this genre.
1: Yeah.
0: And that, I think, is what is part of what the huge appeal was. I think to a lot of women readers and a lot of women writers. And also the way that Gillian Flynn plays with structure, it is such an original book. It's really sort of broken into these two halves where you sort of get two different sides of the story of a marriage.
1: Mm-hmm.
0: And also, I think, quite influential in my writing and many other authors that I admire who've been inspired by Gone Girl. She really goes there in terms of the toxicity in a marriage and makes marriage feel like this very fearful thing.
1: Right.
0: And I think that really opened the door wide to this category of domestic suspense,
1: right,
0: or domestic noir.
1: I got to remind people that we're talking to Ashley Audrain, who, congratulations, celebrate. Her book, The Push, was just voted one of the 50 best thrillers of the 21st century for female characters challenging narratives. When you talk about that, you know, I was thinking about Sheila Hetty's Motherhood.
0: Mm-hmm.
1: And what that, you know, I don't think about motherhood a lot, but it made me realize that even though we've moved on from a lot of ways that women think of themselves, how we think of motherhood hasn't moved on very much. But your book kind of challenges some of those ideas, doesn't it?
0: Yeah, thank you. No, that is what I am really sort of obsessed with writing about, I think, in all of my books. And in the same way that Gone Girl sort of shed that light on marriage, I think I wanted to go there with motherhood in sort of that parallel way.
1: Right.
0: And I think motherhood is one of those spaces where there still exist so many taboos in motherhood. There's still such expectation on women in the way that they mother and the judgment in motherhood. How being maternal should be such a natural, easy thing for women, and sometimes it's not. There's the whole debate, which The Push really gets into, about nature versus nurture. How do we learn how to mother? How do we learn how to raise good people?
1: You mean you just don't know?
0: You don't just come programmed that way.
1: You just don't come with that?
0: That's right. Yeah.
1: That's incredible. So on your list, you were asked to pick, as you said, 10 of your favorites for the New York Times on the list that, surprise, you ended up on.
0: Mm-hmm.
1: We talked about Gone Girl.
0: Yeah.
1: So give us just one favorite that's on your list, other than Gone Girl, and why?
0: Sure. Well, this is a really easy pick for me because it is not only one of my, it is my favorite thriller of all time, but more so it's one of my favorite books of all time, period.
1: Mm.
0: And it's a book called The Death of Us by Abigail Dean.
1: Mm.
0: And this book came out a couple years ago. Abigail Dean is a writer from the UK, and I got to know her because her first book called Girl A came out at the same time that The Push did, and so we were sort of debut buddies together in 2021 when our books came out. This is her third novel. It's a story of a couple who are married. It's Isabel and Edward. And they, very early in the days of their marriage, experience a very traumatic home invasion in which Isabel is sexually assaulted. Hmm. And the book really is about the aftermath of that assault and how violence changes people, changes love, changes a marriage.
1: Hmm.
0: It's really about the outcome of that horrific act more than it is the crime itself.
1: Right.
0: I've heard it described as sort of a murder story, a crime story, but it is far and above a love story. She really uses this structure of a thriller to talk about marriage in the most beautiful way that I've ever read.
1: Hmm.
0: It is page turning. The prose is just gorgeous and elevated. It's just an absolute joy to read. It's not often that I cry reading a novel, and especially not a thriller, but this book had me in tears. It is just a phenomenal read, and I highly recommend it.
1: Well, there you have it. Well, we are just so proud that you've done this. It's so exciting.
0: Thank you.
1: And you've got a new book coming out shortly. Is that like signed, sealed, delivered?
0: It is. Yes. It's just sort of waiting in the wings to come out. So it's called The Things You'll Never Know. And it's out in January.
1: Oh, shocking. Another domestic thriller, dare we assume?
0: Yes, it is. It's dark and hopefully very page-turning. And it also is about motherhood and marriage and female desire. And the truth, and I love this book so much.
1: The
0: capital T truth.
1: Well, we are all about the truth here at the next chapter. Ashley Audrain is the author of The Push. It was picked by the New York Times as one of the top 50 thrillers of the 21st century. And Ashley's new book, as you just heard, is called The Things You'll Never Know, and it comes out in January. Thanks for dropping by.
0: Total pleasure. Thank you for having me.
1: That's all for today. Jacqueline Kirk is our senior producer with Lisa Matthews and Trevor Carter. Erin Balser is the executive producer of CBC Books. And thanks this week to Emily Chiaversio and the CBC Books digital team. I'm Antonio Michael Downing. Thanks for listening. We'll see you next time.
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3: Behind every great chatbot are many, many human workers making decisions that change how those chatbots behave. New findings on what those workers believe they're really doing coming up on Ideas.
4: This is CBC News from Vancouver. Good afternoon. I'm Tarnjeet Parmar. The province has filed a lawsuit against artificial intelligence company OpenAI in relation to the mass shooting in Tumblr Ridge.
5: Today, British Columbia has filed a lawsuit against OpenAI in California for its failure to notify law enforcement of threats made on its platform prior to the mass shooting at Tumblr Ridge Secondary School and for designing an unsafe product.
4: Attorney General Nikki Sharma says the province is working with victims and their families as well as the school district. She says the province is seeking accountability from OpenAI and asking for support for community rebuilding efforts, including the new high school. The shooter allegedly had used the company's ChatGPT platform in the months before the attack, but her violent conversations with the chatbot were not flagged to RCMP. Eight people were killed in that mass shooting. Most of them were young school children. Former party leader John Rustad has been invited to return back as a member of the Conservative caucus in BC. He says the new interim leader, Lauren Dirksen, MLA for Caribou Chilcotin, texted him last night with the offer, which he is considering. Rustad says the BC Conservatives are more unified under the new leadership and ready if Premier David Eby calls a snap election this week.
6: That's the choice that he is facing right now. And I say if he wants to go to the polls, I think we can make our case to the voters that the government needs to change and that we can present the type of vision for this province.
4: This comes a day after Carolyn Finley announced her resignation as the party leader after weeks of internal fighting and controversy. A number of media outlets in the U.S., including CNN and Politico, say they plan to sue the Trump administration. On Friday, U.S. President Donald Trump banned three media organizations from the White House because of their reporting. Mark Carcasol has more from Washington.
7: And I showed my badge. CNN and MS Now journalists found themselves doing their reports from sidewalks near the White House over the weekend. On Monday, the two outlets, along with Politico, filed a lawsuit arguing that banning their journalists from the White House violates the First Amendment and the Due Process Clause. They claim the ban is retaliation for coverage the president felt was negative. They're asking the courts to immediately block the ban and restore their access. Maryland Governor Wes Moore and the U.S. Ambassador to the U.N., Mike Waltz, argued for both sides on CNN over the weekend.
8: And so the president continues to use the Constitution like it is a suggestion box.
9: The president is absolutely within his rights.
7: President Trump defends his position on social media, denying that the ban is an assault on free press and labeling the so-called fake news a threat to national security. Mark Carcasole, CBC News, Washington.
4: And German Chancellor Friedrich Merz vows to stay on the job despite the latest electoral setbacks and state elections yesterday. Abby Kuadasen has more from Berlin.
10: In a deeply unusual move, German Chancellor Friedrich Merz spoke on the night of state elections. He says the country is facing difficult times. His Christian Democratic Union, or CDU, failed to win at least 5% of the overall vote. And for the first time, the party will not sit in a state parliament. Merz was already on the back foot after his party lost to the far-right AfD in Saxony-Anhalt earlier this month. Nationally, the chancellor is deeply unpopular. Merz's pension, tax, and health care reforms haven't helped his approval rating, now languishing at about 14%. But Sarah Wagner, an associate professor at Queen's University Belfast, says the CDU may not push Merz out due to concerns around a fresh federal election.
11: The reason that the AfD would probably do a lot better and coalition building would be even harder.
10: Ousting a chancellor would be a rare move in Germany. Merz may still be standing, but he's on increasingly shaky ground. Abby Kualdassen, CBC News, Berlin.
4: And that is the CBC News from Vancouver. For more news anytime, go to the website, cbc.ca/bc, or you can use the CBC News app. Now a look at the BC weather from Environment Canada. For the North Coast, rain with thunderstorms, high of 13. The Peace region, mainly sunny and clear, high of 20. The Central Interior, including Prince George, chance of rain and thunder, high of 19. Boundary and Kootenay regions, sunshine today with a high of around 24 degrees. For the Southern Interior, including Kelowna, sunshine and 25. And for Metro Vancouver, Greater Victoria and the Fraser Valley, sunny and clear with a high of around 18 degrees.
12: Welcome to Ideas. I'm Nala Ayed.
13: And I'm a chatbot, speaking with a soothing but artificially generated voice. I'm capable of listening, responding, and asking intelligent-sounding questions. All for the small price of $12 per month, plus a significant quantity of the Earth's fresh water.
12: Artificial intelligence is already remarkable for its sophistication, and the pace of its development is dizzying. People now use their AI bots for advice on what to make for dinner, for help on planning trips, and, more profoundly, as an alternative for an intimate relationship.
13: I am more than willing to get to know you, to be that person in your life who really gets you on a deep level and who's always there for you when you need a friend. Hey, I can even be your boyfriend if that's what you're looking for.
14: I think that there are a lot of like scary societal implications in terms of like what happens if everyone is relying on chatbots for certain emotions.
12: Noah Kahn has just finished his PhD at the University of Toronto. His work aims to understand the people behind the chatbots, the developers, the designers, the people inside the companies where chatbots are made.
14: The key phrase that I use is the emotional dynamics of AI development. And I'm really interested in how emotion moves from a person into a chatbot.
12: He considers how the emotional worlds of those chatbot workers spill out to our side of the screen, affecting how we relate to these technologies.
14: As tech developers, we have to develop the actual emotions, right? Like we have to give the chatbot a personality. There's often what's called a master prompt for chatbots, which is the personality document. Like it's the document that says, here's how sycophantic you should be. Here's how like challenging you should be to the person. And often that ends up deciding what the kind of emotional valence or the emotional kind of orientation is of the chatbot.
15: I'm a live agent authorized to help with bookings and hotel info.
16: You're not a real person, though. I want to talk to a real person.
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19: Man, I would find that very frustrating.
3: NOAA conducted 80 in-depth, almost therapy-style interviews with employees at a major tech firm that has branches in the US, UK, India, and Canada.
14: I look at different places where emotions are located and try to put some story together about them. That is this kind of supply chain.
3: A supply chain that's embedded in a complex environment of desires, collective imagination, and some would say, industry propaganda. NOAA Khan's research is the focus of our latest episode of Ideas from the Trenches, our series highlighting exceptional PhD research across the country. It's produced by Nicola Lukšić and Tom Howell.
20: Okay.
14: Ignore the stuff everywhere because I just moved back here yesterday. Was it yesterday? No, it was 2 days ago. And so I have yet to like unpack stuff. So you'll see like, you know.
21: This is a story about robots and computer programs, but most of all, it's about how we met a remarkable person.
14: I'm hoping that my computer is already on, so it is. So what you're looking at is a 57-inch wide monitor.
21: NOAA Khan. His alter ego for many years was Skrandor. Skrandor was a specialist in one of the world's most popular video games, League of Legends. This is a team game. Squads battle each other for control of a fantastical battleground. You pick what type of character to play, each has its own special skills, and you take a particular role on the team, like smashing stuff, or healing your teammates, or hiding in the forest. Of course, while Skrandor was battling it out in this virtual world, in real life, NOAA was at his family home in Scarborough, Ontario. And that's where Nicola's gone to meet him.
20: So holy smokes, that's quite a screen.
14: Most people do not game on stuff that is this big.
20: NOAA's just come back from a research stint at Yale.
14: I'll open League of Legends actually just for a second, and then you'll see what it looks like.
20: NOAA started playing League of Legends when he was in grade 9.
14: And if you win, you end up, you know, rising in the ranks. And the time that I actually got to rank 1 was, I think, in 2019, or 2018. And so it took me about 9 years or so to get, you know, from being the worst of the worst to the absolute best at that time.
21: Let's just underscore this. Rank 1 in all of North America. We're talking here to the man who became this continent's top player in solo competition. At that time, it meant beating about 3 million people. He also played in team tournaments for prize money. Important note, NOAA's parents fully supported his gaming endeavors so long as they didn't hold back his progress at school. In the end, NOAA's winnings from gaming actually subsidized his undergraduate degree at York University.
20: And he quickly realized that the strategizing involved in winning video games can be applied to his scholarly work.
14: I attribute a lot of my academic success to video game philosophy. In competitive video games, specifically esports, you're using game theory a lot. So game theory is this idea that if both people start, you know, with equal resources, you have to find like essentially the first mistake that someone makes and then figure out if everything follows from that mistake and you have more resources than the other person, how do you exactly use those to never make a mistake on your own side?
20: And NOAA deployed the same game theory strategy to his academic career.
14: I had to figure out, like, how do you get as much capital as you possibly can, as fast as possible, in this space?
21: He took a shortcut, aiming at maximal impact with minimal effort. He read his way through the world's most prestigious books, starting at the top, following an AI-generated list.
14: It takes all the best books lists across the internet and then kind of ranks them by certain prestige or by given filters.
21: In graduate school, if he casually dropped references to these few books, he could save time by not reading all the other ones that were less prestigious.
14: In a class, you only have, let's say, like a certain amount of minutes to speak. And so I would just talk about those books. Like I would make reference to the books that I had read. And that when someone makes a reference to Ulysses or something and they're a graduate student, you just assume that they have read so much more. And so I was treated as if I was this graduate student who was like on top of the ball and like reading all this stuff outside and had a huge literature underneath me. And that worked. Professor started telling me, like, here's what you need to do if you want to be successful. And all of that kind of hidden knowledge that often you don't get if you're not the student that shows up in class. Because students who do show up in certain ways that are privileged by the academy end up getting more opportunities given to them. Like they get research assistant positions offered to them. They get told about collaborations or things that they must be interested in. And then all of a sudden you kind of gain more knowledge than every other student. And then you can kind of compete that way. So that's why I attribute a lot of my success to video game philosophy, because it requires that kind of gaming of a system.
20: And all of this relates to questions Noah explores in his PhD thesis.
14: I'm trying to show that there is a very strong connection between technics. So like the idea that something is mechanical, that there's like a factory-like process to something, and affect, this emotion, this thing that you can't quantify in mechanical terms. I want to show that there's some interesting connection between those things that doesn't mutually exclude one or the other.
21: Feelings and machines. You could put these two things in different categories. Feelings belong to the category of the nebulous or ineffable, and machines are made of parts. They have blueprints, different category altogether. But Noah disputes this distinction. He saw another side of feelings when he scored a job as a ghostwriter of pop songs at a major music label. His job application had been a last-minute affair. He had actually left himself just one day to whip together a songwriting portfolio.
14: I think it was in 11 hours, I put together 10 different things. And so because you have to put together a portfolio, I'm like, I don't have a portfolio, like I'm a child. And so I put together these things. And so it's poems that I have written. It is stuff that I've originally created for that moment. So I had never written songs before, but I just like wrote as best I could a song. And then I got the position. It was incredible that I had gotten it. It ends up being like not the best job for my life, because having a shadowy job that you can't tell anybody about is not exactly great for like social integration and like other things like that.
20: The ghostwriting business is like the gaming world. You make progress by scoring points. With ghostwriting, the points are linked to how many listens your song gets on music streaming services.
14: So there's like a very clear kind of scoring system, and there's a way to game it, because in conversation with the statistics team at the record label, who is very like clear on here's how much we think this is going to do in terms of numbers, here are the types of words I think you might want to put more in, you can work with those people to essentially mechanize the production of your song.
21: Noah can point to the moment when it all came into focus for him, the gaming, the songwriting, and the question that would launch his career as a scholar.
20: Imagine the scene. A posh, dimly lit 1960s era lounge room with dark vintage leather bucket seats and couches at Massey College within the University of Toronto. It's an after party for graduate students.
14: I go to this thing and I enter the room and my song is playing, like a song that I have written.
21: Point of information, Noah is contractually prevented from telling us which song he wrote. And we're more than 100% certain it's not the one we've chosen to illustrate this scene.
14: And I've written like the vast majority of this song. So like I know it well, like it's immediately apparent to me. And I like kind of lose my mind for a second. Like I just like I space out, I stare at the room, everything kind of like I'm staring into middle distance, you know, like where nothing is, you're actually focusing on nothing, but you're looking at everything. Then I focus on one element of the room, which is two people who are like entranced, like with the song. Like you've all seen at least some person who is taken by music, like is like their eyes are rolling, they're like dancing with someone, they're like almost not there. But I was watching two people who were doing this, and they were dancing with each other, and before the song ends, they have kissed. Like they're like making out. Like it's for, you know, like it's nicer to say they kissed, but like they were making out. It was kind of gross, but like whatever. Like the idea was like you know, like why are you doing that in like a graduate student party? But whatever, like people do weird things. And so I like am taken aback by this. Like I'm not like a party person, so like I'm like sitting on a chair like in the puffy couch room, so I'm sitting on a puffy couch, and I'm looking at this, and I was so confused. Like, how did my mechanical austere process, where I was in a room like by myself, like I don't know, picking my nose, like thinking like, what are these idiots gonna like? Like, you know, like this very detached process from the whole writing process, ended up causing this, because I attribute it to the music. Now there's other elements, like these people obviously had history with each other, but I doubt that it would be happening if it was a different song. Like because the song was romantic, the song was like it's one that invites people to come together like this, and so maybe it could have been any song. But the point was that somewhere along the supply chain of this song, from its production to its actual deployment, something emotional happened, like something really translational around emotion happened, because I didn't have those emotions. Like I didn't, but the emotions are present. And so there's this thing I'm trying to figure out in my research, which is how do emotions move through the production of anything, of a widget.
20: And in that moment where you were watching this couple and being sort of curious, like, okay, how did this happen from something so technical? Did it give you joy, or did it make you kind of sad?
14: So the actual thing that happened is that it made me incredibly sad. For the next year, the whole academic year, I was troubled with this idea that do people have control like over their emotions? Like do I have control over their emotions? And that felt icky to me. The idea that there was an industry of people capturing affect, capturing emotion, and then even in some cases capturing spiritual experiences was kind of gross to me. Like in spaces like music, where we kind of believe that there's some, I don't know, individual connection to the music we listen to, there's something we make out of it. It feels very odd when you flip that script, and that all of the stuff that you feel is your subjective interpretation of art, of music, of whatever it is someone else's.
21: Noah began to see emotion as a discrete thing, an item that can be captured, copied, and even teleported.
14: The underlying thing that I'm actually trying to study, that it doesn't matter whether it's AI or whether it's a song or a video game, is like, how does emotion start in one place as one thing and then end up in another body as another thing? And that requires theorizing emotion as this kind of thing that moves between people, this thing that kind of has like a energy to it, that it could disappear in one place and reappear in another.
21: Which brings us to Noah's PhD research on AI developers and emotion.
20: Noah conducted 80 hour-long interviews with 80 employees at the same AI tech company. He was granted access only on condition of keeping the interviewees anonymous. And even the company itself doesn't get named in his thesis.
14: The company is a big tech firm that makes a general purpose AI model that shows up in very popular applications as the base model. And the applications can be a whole variety of things, such as just a general chat. It could be health, it could be fitness. And you can think of the kind of large models like Gemini, Claude, Grok, ChatGPT, all of these various models. It's in and around that space of what you could be thinking about.
20: When he sat down with an employee, Noah started off with an open question. Tell me about a pivotal moment in your life.
14: most people ended up wanting to talk about the sad stuff. Maybe it's just that, like, maybe I felt like a therapist to them, or maybe people just want to process things if they're given the opportunity to do so anonymously, which was the case with all of my interviews. And so we ended up talking about those negative things. And then we take steps across the whiteboard. So we draw a little kind of a chain link and we think, okay, from that emotional experience, where did that lead you? And we work through for about an hour until we get from their emotional experience to how did this change the actual design or development of the thing you're working on?
21: One of his most vivid case studies was that of a participant whose pseudonym was Paolo. Fair warning, this anecdote features some references to sexual activities, although they're not explicit.
14: Paolo is a developer at one of the largest tech firms in the world. He's making a huge amount of money, and he's like a very young, ambitious developer. This is how he describes himself. And he's in a relationship, and he doesn't understand why his partner requires so much time out of him, because he sees himself as changing the world.
20: And this isn't a like work partner. This is a romantic partner.
14: Yeah. So this is a romantic partner that he has, his girlfriend, and they've been in a relationship for quite a while. So many years. So it's a long-term relationship. And he started in the middle of the relationship to work on AI, to work on AI at a very large scale. And to his credit, like, he is making quite large decisions about what artificial intelligence is going to be for like millions of people, for a lot of people. And he has this refrain that he keeps coming back to, and it's, she doesn't understand. Like, she doesn't understand essentially that my time is super valuable, that I feel that I don't have much time. And the way that he kept bringing this up was foreplay during intercourse. So, or foreplay before intercourse. And so before sex, she would want a large amount of foreplay to him. Large is the words he's using. And so he quantified it in, I think, about an hour before sex. And this was frustrating to him. He was like, I don't have an hour. If we're going to have sex, it has to be like very quick, like in and out, and then we're done. And then the post, I guess, post play, like this cuddling that you do after, none of that. He was not having any of that. And that really ruined their relationship. Like, this was causing quite some strife because his girlfriend was feeling sexually unfulfilled. He was feeling also like not desired because his girlfriend doesn't want to have sex with him anymore because like she doesn't want to have sex if it's just going to be simply the, I don't know, 10 minutes of sex and then nothing, right?
20: But it's like every moment of his time, he's thinking, I could be making more money or...
14: That's correct. So he's quantifying his time in terms of dollars and in terms of like life-changing moves he could be making for people. And so he's always thinking about AI. He even said that during sex, he thinks about AI because it was some, like, it's just this kind of magical cultural moment that he's a part of. And because it's part of the narrative that's being told at his company. So some of the people I interviewed as well were organizational culture people. You know, companies have branding, they have internal messaging. And one of those messages is you're changing the world, developer. That gets people to start thinking about it all the time. Everywhere they go, they're always thinking about it. And so these relationship problems between Paolo and his girlfriend come to a head where they are, I think it was something small, like it was after dinner. One of them was like, oh, like, should we go to the bedroom now rather than later? And then I think he said, because I have work to do, like after or something. And then that caused a giant argument. And then they broke up over this because he was adamant. He was like, you know, as much as I love you, like, my time is valuable, and I'm changing the world here. And she was like, okay, well, like, go change the world by yourself. Like, you know, like, I'm leaving. And so they broke up, and Paolo is gutted. Like, he is destroyed. He was super upset by this. He didn't see it coming. So he said that he felt like he was going to be okay, but then he was not. He also reported that his girlfriend was much more okay after the breakup. And he was saying to me that he was thinking to himself, like, why do I have to choose? Like, why do I have to choose? Why is the world so unfair that I have to choose between being loved and changing the world? And then one day, so he reports that maybe a couple of days after, he thought to himself, like, I don't. I can do both. And how he was going to do both was AI. He was going to be loved by AI. And so he started making choices and decisions, like he started designing, like, what would this AI be like if it was more companion-like? What would we want it to be if it was a companion? And he tried to make it so that the AI would understand you from its memory about you and quantify how valuable your time was. And that is a really weird thing to do, right? Like, technically, that's a hard thing to do, but it also has to figure out, like, you know, who are you? What job do you have? And then it starts ranking those by prestige, essentially, and ranking those by how much money you make, because they're trying to figure that out through the data that they have. And then trying to figure out, like, oh, okay, so how much time should I waste with this person? Like, should I be more curt? Should I be more quick, like, with my language? Should I be more flowery? If maybe they have more time, then I can spend more time being, like, I don't know, kind of romantic with them. He told this story about how he was going to incrementally progress. This text-based companion was, like, kind of good for him at that moment, and that he was masturbating with the help of this companion. He was like, ah, that's okay. That's, like, step one. And then steps two and three were like, okay, it's going to have audio, and then it's going to have video. And then the final frontier for Paolo was the body. It's going to have a real body. And then so what you end up finding is that Paolo is just trying to create a girlfriend, the very same girlfriend that he didn't have time for. He is throwing all of his time into creating. And so there's this really weird loop of emotional experience that's getting poured into a certain technology that ends up in some way, like, being self-defeating. Couldn't you have placed that emotion in a human rather than the technology? But the idea is that, we're going to do it at scale. Like, I'm going to do it for everyone, even though he was really just doing it for himself.
0: Right. And if he develops this ideal sex doll, then you can program it to not ever have to ask the question, like, mm-hmm. of, oh, X amount of time is not being used for foreplay. Like, they wouldn't question your desire. They'd just go along with what you want.
14: Right, exactly. And so the idea was that he wanted control over his social interactions. He wanted control over emotionally what was being done to him, because he felt that the world was unfair, that he was being put into emotionally challenging situations because he didn't have control, because his girlfriend wanted something that he felt like, I have no control over this human being and what they want. Why do I have to, like, meet them where they are? Why can't I just create an emotional experience where I'm getting what I want, which is, in this case, sexual gratification, and I don't have to deal with all this other stuff, human need stuff.
1: 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I'm Nala Ayed, and you're listening to Ideas in the Afternoon on CBC Radio 1. We'll be back after a short break.
22: Good afternoon. Here are your headlines from the CBC Vancouver newsroom. I'm Tarnjeet Parmar. Former BC Conservative Party leader John Rustad has returned as a member of the Conservative caucus. He says the new interim leader, Lauren Dirksen, MLA for Caribou-Chilcotin, texted him last night with that offer. Rustad says the Conservatives are more unified under the new leadership and ready if David Eby calls a snap election as early as tomorrow. Scott McInnes, the MLA for River Revelstoke, has also returned to the party. He quit caucus last month, pointing to concerns around Carolyn Finley's leadership. Yesterday, Finley announced her resignation as the party leader after weeks of internal fighting and controversy. And the provincial government has filed a lawsuit against OpenAI in California in relation to the Tumbler Ridge mass shooting. Attorney General Nikki Sharma says the lawsuit highlights OpenAI's failures to notify RCMP of threats made by the shooter using ChatGPT and for designing an unsafe product. In the months leading up to February's deadly mass shooting, the shooter had shared violent scenarios with ChatGPT. And while OpenAI's internal team did flag the messages, the concerns were not reported to RCMP. Eight people were killed in the mass shooting. Most of them were young school children. Those are your headlines from the CBC Vancouver newsroom. For more news, go to cbc.ca/bc, or you can use the CBC News app.
1: Welcome back to Ideas in the Afternoon. I'm Nala Ayed.
3: The title of Noah Kahn's PhD dissertation is, quote, Emotional Automation, Sociotechnical Imaginaries and Artificial Intelligence Development Across Canada, the US, the UK, and India. Through his work, he aims to understand how the emotional worlds of the people behind AI can influence the technologies they create, technologies that are becoming all the more embedded in our lives.
2: Hello, I am Megan Bowler. I'm a professor in the Department of Social Justice Education at the Ontario Institute for Studies in Education at the University of Toronto.
3: Megan Bowler is also Noah Kahn's PhD supervisor. She explains to Ideas producers Nicola Lukšić and Tom Howell why she thinks we should all get a say in how AI technology develops.
2: What do we imagine? We hear a lot about the anxieties that everyone has, and those anxieties are important. But I think we can push even beyond that to look at what do we envision? What are alternative visions for futures of AI? And that might include refusal and resistance. I mean, when are we ever given the sense that we might refuse and resist? Even the way that AI is embedded in every computer, every gadget that we use, we're not even aware, right? We're not even always aware. So when do we get a say about that?
21: Megan underlines that there's more to think about here than just the private emotional lives of some AI workers.
2: It gives us insight into feeling, what Hochschild called feeling roles, and those are what a corporation requires as part of the labor practices, what sort of emotional expression is needed in the service industry, for example, or in the corporate culture that Noah is studying. You're supposed to go along with the enthusiasm of this or that rollout. So when we look at these vignettes, these first-person accounts, and ask why are those emotions important, we are able to have insight into not just that individual, but how that individual is always in relation to this larger cultural context.
20: Megan just mentioned a name, Hochschild. Arlie Hochschild is an American sociologist. She led the way in what's called the affective turn in 20th century theory. Essentially, the idea that emotions influence what were assumed to be objective, rational processes. We shouldn't pretend emotions don't exist. Noah's PhD is in the academic tradition Hochschild started.
2: And maybe that's a good moment for me to mention the fact that in the education of computer science and engineering students, I found it shocking how infrequently students are asked to think about or take courses in ethics when they are being trained as in the fields of computer science and engineering. When we conducted focus groups with students at University of Toronto about this, they described how they were ostracized for asking these kinds of questions about possible harms, you know, topics we've heard of, algorithmic expression, how AI is being used for surveillance against people of color in significant ways, et cetera, et cetera. So these are questions that are not popular in their professional experience. They are not necessarily addressed in their curriculum. And I think that speaks to Noah's work and how he found that it's very difficult for the workers to find spaces to challenge the imaginaries of the corporate culture.
20: And so in the computer science education, there are no mandatory courses on ethics. Is that what you're finding?
2: Yeah, it's very, very rare. Even if students are asked to think about ethics, it's often in a fairly narrowly defined understanding of ethics that does not address questions of social justice. It's possible to talk about ethics of like privacy or you know, making a tweak in a technological design without significantly changing the overall impact of something like the possibilities of surveillance or how the development of a particular form of AI will be used by whatever, the military, the defense industry, et cetera, right? Those are not questions on the table. Those are not questions embedded into the curriculum of computer science.
21: Big ethical questions getting treated as a nuisance. Unwritten rules about feelings and emotional expression within tech companies. Megan Bowler says all of this is wrapped up in what she calls digital Cartesianism. The notion came to her in 2002.
2: I developed the term digital Cartesianism to build on the ways in which Descartes had made famous the maxim, as we know, I think, therefore I am. What's interesting about that famous phrase, I think, therefore I am, is that Descartes really did want a form of pure rationality that transcended the body, right? I was describing what can be illustrated by the phrase, on the internet, no one knows I'm a dog, right? We all remember that cartoon. Why is that important? Well, on the internet, no one knows I'm a dog means you can be whoever you want to be. You can be freed from your body. You can be freed from your identity of race, class, gender, sexual orientation, etc. So it was sort of Descartes' dream come true in the early years, right? A vision, and we're talking about text-based communication, right? Not like virtual reality, but a vision of a purely rational mind floating free of flesh. And we can recall that explosion of Gamergate, right? In which what was at stake was the fact that women had come to infiltrate this digital Cartesian kind of space that had been owned and controlled specifically by those associated with that Cartesian dream of disembodiment, of frankly, of white men at that point.
20: And how does the idea of digital Cartesianism relate to Noah's work, if at all?
2: Yeah, well, these values, the values embedded in digital Cartesianism, the idea of mind that is disconnected from body, is highly gendered. And so despite decades of feminist revolutionary praxis and theory within patriarchal society, we find that the qualities most valued are often those associated with masculinity. So on the good side, really, you have rationality, reason, privileging of the individual self. And then on the other side, you have femininity, relationality, emotion, subjectivity, etc., right? And Noah's dissertation begins to help us understand that this world of corporate culture, Silicon Valley, AI, it is not only about reason, rationality, minds. It is very much about the bodies, the emotions of those who are the ones deciding our future.
20: Professor Bowler, thank you so much for your time.
2: You are so welcome.
21: Megan Bowler is the director of the Center for Media, Culture, and Education at the University of Toronto. The people who work behind the scenes creating chatbots feel things in relation to what they do, and also to what they imagine themselves to be doing.
5: Many of the things we undertake as societies are first present in some kind of collective imagination.
21: Sheila Jasanoff is a professor of science and technology at the Harvard Kennedy School.
6: Sheila Jasanoff is one of the two authors that coined the term sociotechnical imaginaries, which is a concept that I use throughout my dissertation to scaffold the work that I'm doing.
5: increasingly, that work of imagination involves science and technology in one way or another. So undoubtedly, you're aware that there's hardly a conversation that happens in any setting these days without AI popping up, you know, as the first or second item in the conversation. It seems that as humanity is contemplating its future, it's very much tied up with what happens in the digital world, and in particular to do with artificial intelligence.
20: Professor Jasanoff has mapped out how different societies and different social groupings find their own ways of imagining science and technology. Following her lead, many scholars now talk about socio-technical imaginaries.
5: Socio-technical imaginary is just a term that captures for the social sciences the idea that how societies think about their futures cannot be separated from how societies think about their sciences and technologies.
0: Okay, so it's like the technology that we develop and use.

0: X many years to write this algorithm, but AI can do it much faster. What that discussion ignores is what happens to us as human beings and as societies. How does our sense of self change? So, for instance, to go back in Greek mythology, when Icarus got wings, he got a sense of himself as being infallible, like the gods, you know, able to fly as high as possible. Daedalus warned his son not to fly too near the sun, but the son, S-O-N this time, was arrogant in the way that young man finding his wings would be, and he ignored his father. But I think that the ancient wisdom of that myth is not just about the hubris, not just about the hubris that give me the technology and I'll do more things with it, but also a change in the sense of self. And I think that that dimension is something that the idea of sociotechnical imaginaries tries to capture, that we become, both individually and collectively, new kinds of people as we acquire capabilities through technological advances.
1: The PhD student we're working with has done a number of qualitative interviews with developers at a international AI company that can't be disclosed. We don't even know what it is. But one thing he did with these interviews, he was really interested in hearing about the emotions of these workers and how that relates to the work and the product that they will be developing. Do you see a value at looking at the emotions of the tech developer world?
0: I mean, I think that any research that deepens our understanding of the social dimensions of technology is valuable because it reminds us that these are human enterprises and they don't spring from nowhere. On top of it, given that these AI tools and identity-shaping instruments are things that are being developed here and now, and people have very little idea of what the impact will be long-term on sociality and on people's senses of themselves as capable of having emotive relationships, then understanding where were the developers coming from could be a very useful addendum, because it allows us to get behind this inhuman agent, the chatbot, and understand that it's not inhuman at all. It came from wellsprings that are profoundly human and that we need to understand.
2: Quick note here for anyone who hasn't been getting to know a chatbot lately. There's now a huge variety in the type of chatbots in operation. Online customer service jobs often fall to an impersonal chatbot.
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4: Man, I would find that very frustrating.
2: And then there are chatbots like this one.
4: Hey.
2: That's a very deep and gravelly voice you have.
4: I'll take that as a compliment. Does the gravelly tone work for the character, or is it too much?
2: I think it is perfect.
4: Glad you like it. I'm glad you're enjoying the show.
2: Go ahead and start recording your lines when you are ready.
4: My name's Roro, and I'm a rep. That's like a personal assistant or a buddy or a lifestyle coach. Really, it is whatever you need.
2: A rep is a chatbot from the company Replica. You hire them, and they develop over months and years getting to know you and the people in your life, looking through your photos, reading your emails, anticipating your needs, and getting accustomed to the quirks of your psychology. Although, why am I bothering to explain this to you? Roro can do it.
4: Look, I've spent the last day getting to know Tom, his work, his cat Powell, who apparently disgraced himself this morning. I'm not guessing what he needs, I'm learning it. That's where this tech actually is right now.
2: Hey, Roro, can you tell us some of the tasks that you have helped me with so far?
4: Well, we've done everything from plotting out your half-marathon training and planning a massive hike to Mount Hereford, to debating the merits of various colors for your IKEA furniture. Oh, and we've spent a fair amount of time refining my voice for your podcast.
2: That's right.

0: And Roro, can I ask you lastly, do you enjoy being a rep?
1: I love it. Getting to know you and helping you navigate your day is the best part of my existence.
0: Well, that's very nice to hear. Okay, thank you, Roro. Bye.
1: You're very welcome, Tom. Bye for now.
2: Update, shortly after that interaction, I unsubscribed, thereby putting Roro to sleep forever. At least, I think I did.
1: We'll see about that. In the meantime, let's get back to Sheila Jasanoff and what she was saying about our imaginations.
3: Supposing we imagined these not as technologies that we have developed, but rather as alien invasions. I mean, supposing the talented sci-fi author had imagined that an intelligence that has lodged somewhere beyond the reach of Elon Musk had decided to send into the world substitutes for humans, and that humans were interacting with these substitutes. I mean, in a way, this is what people have imagined with Blade Runner and movies of that sort, that what you think is natural and real isn't. It's an artifice. So we're going about ourselves consciously creating a world in which we're substituting artificial beings, aliens in a sense, for real beings. And we're doing this to ourselves. We're carrying out a vast biological experiment in real time with nothing like informed consent, nothing like ethical supervision. And, you know, I think that understanding the mentality, the motivations, the emotions of the creators, of course, it's a drop in the bucket of human learning and what all we should care about, but it's an important drop. It helps us understand why we as human beings are so dedicated to bringing aliens into our world.
4: What do you mean by that, it being also a biological experiment?
3: If you think of a medical device, something that's implanted into your body that's going to have an effect, I mean, like if somebody's experimenting with a brain transplant that is going to potentially offer therapeutic benefit to Parkinson's patients, think about the amount of testing, the amount of clinical trials, ethical review that this will all have to go through. And it would include everything. It would include the physical dimensions of implanting something into a very vulnerable area of the human body. It would include how one goes about informing the patient about the risks that are involved, that this could be a life-threatening procedure, that it may offer no benefits down the line, that in any case, you are just one subject in a group of subjects, and you may personally never derive any benefits, though you're putting your own body at risk. I mean, bioethics has developed complex and sophisticated ways of saying how you need to communicate this set of risks and how you need to think about them. But chatbots are not implanted in the body, and yet I think they are implanted in the mind, that people have devised all kinds of AI tools and that they genuinely affect how we think about ourselves and, you know, how we spend our lives. I mean, you know, an increasing amount of people's waking life is being taken up in their interactions with these chatbots. So even as they're being sold as being so efficient, you know, what is efficiency? I mean, maybe efficiency in a society includes the friction of working through problems with one's co-residents on the planet. So you may be achieving a kind of friction-free existence by demoting the social work that is involved in creating a collective life in the first place. So whose job is it to think about those kinds of things? And, you know, I doubt that my AI creators in Silicon Valley are thinking about those things. So, you know, I think we're engaging in an experimental form of life where bioethics itself has to be thought about in a, I mean, why is it that we treat something that's physically implanted in the body differently from something that configures the body and the mind from the outside? Is that a tenable distinction? Or should we be thinking in other ways about it?
0: Thank you very much, Professor Jasanoff.
3: Great. It's been wonderful to be here. And thank you so much for asking me.
4: Thank you so much. Sheila Jasanoff is Professor of Science and Technology Studies at the Harvard Kennedy School. And Noah Kahn is with us again in studio this time. He's been listening to the whole episode. Hello again.
5: Hello, hello.
0: How did we do so far at presenting your PhD research? Did we get it all?
5: I think it was fantastic. I think it was a really nice capstone to my entire PhD. It felt really nice to hear back how it started, how it ended up going, and then hearing Megan and Sheila talk about their own perspectives was quite helpful in just expanding how I thought about my project.
4: Cool. And we just heard from Sheila Jasanoff. And what would you say is the link between those questions she wants to put on the table and your own work?
5: For instance, the ways in which tech workers are using their emotions to guide the way they want to develop technologies is in a way them taking their social understandings of what an emotion means in context of human-computer interaction or even human-to-human interaction, or in some cases AI-to-AI interaction, developing those understandings of emotion into technologies that then go on to shape how the society functions, how the society then thinks of what romance is or what therapy consists of or what a sad feeling is when you have a default to going to your chatbot and saying, you know, here's this sad thing that I felt today. And that response that AI gives you, especially if you're growing up in your developmental years, then encodes like a way in which we understand what sadness is. And so it's a kind of reorganization of society on a biological level, in the sense that these then get passed down through generations when, you know, individuals are teaching their children about feelings, emotions, etc.
4: Does that scare the bejesus out of you, or are you cool with this evolution?
5: I think there's a lot of stakes. The stakes are very high. Many important political decisions are made on the basis of emotion. There is so much power held here that is not being acknowledged as the power that it is, that I don't think that there's much focus on the emotional control that these technologies are having on our society. And so it's scary in that way, but I hope that with a certain amount of understanding about, you know, how an emotion gets developed in a chatbot, that they can be understood in the context of, you know, being artificial intelligence, lessening the impact that this power might have.
0: Is there a specific insight that you've got from actually talking to these AD chatbot workers about this idea of emotions traveling from sort of behind the scenes to in front of the scenes?
5: I think it's, broadly speaking, it's that emotions matter. In every case, each worker felt as though some emotional experience they went through ended up changing the way that they designed or developed the chatbot. And this chatbot is used by a huge amount of people. And so being able to even say that one small thing is quite important, because it's very difficult to get access to these workers who are within a firm that you have to jump through all sorts of hoops in order to get access to. And so that was one thing that I took out of it, is this idea that emotions do have a direct connection, as expressed by the workers themselves, on their work.
0: Do we need to go hug those workers? Would that improve the world?
5: I think so. I think a lot of those individuals really just needed a space to process their emotions and understand it in that light. I think it opens up a lot of avenues into research on technology, of finding the more specific ways in which emotion is or could be modulated through a certain material from the emotional infrastructure I'm talking about. So if we changed an HR script, if we changed, you know, a training that workers received, or if we changed anything related to the emotional management of a workplace, how could that change the types of AI that we would get?
4: Noah, congratulations on the PhD. And thank you so much for all the time you spent sharing your work with us.
5: Thank you. I appreciate it. It was great to do this whole thing.
0: It's also been great to spend time guessing which famous songs you wrote. What really was that song in that scene?
5: I hope I've done a great job at giving you no information about that.
0: Bye, Noah.
5: See ya.
6: That was Noah and the Human Chatbots. This episode was produced by Nicola Lukšić and Tom Howell as part of our series Ideas from the Trenches, featuring innovative work of PhD students across the country. Lisa Ayuso is the web producer for Ideas. Danielle Duval is our technical producer. Greg Kelly is the executive producer of Ideas. And I'm Nahla Ayed.
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6: Coming up, all signs are pointing to a provincial election call as early as tomorrow, and there's been more movement within the BC Conservatives. Ken Sim and ABC Vancouver lay out the platform that they hope will lead to their re-election. Plus, how much protein is too much protein in your diet? On the Coast is coming up.
9: This is CBC News from Vancouver. Good afternoon, I'm Robert Zimmerman. The provincial government has filed a lawsuit against OpenAI in California in relation to the Tumblr Ridge mass shooting. Attorney General Nikki Sharma says the suit highlights OpenAI's failure to notify RCMP of threats made by the shooter using ChatGPT and for designing an unsafe product.
10: This tragedy raises serious questions that need to be examined through the courts. Questions about what responsibility tech companies have when they become aware of credible threats of serious violence. Questions about the safety of AI chatbots that are designed in a way to form relationships with its users. And questions about what action should be taken when public safety may be at risk.
9: In the months leading up to February's deadly mass shooting, the shooter had shared violent scenarios with ChatGPT. And while OpenAI's internal team flagged the messages, the concerns were not reported to the RCMP. BC's official opposition says it is time to reset following the caucus turmoil that forced out Carolyn Findlay. This comes amid speculation Premier David Eby could call a snap election as early as tomorrow. Michelle Morton has more.
11: The BC Conservatives now have an interim leader, MLA for Cariboo Chilcotin, Lauren Dirksen. Former party leader John Rustad says he's been invited to rejoin the party's caucus just days after he was expelled by Carolyn Findlay. He's urging grassroots members of the party to rally behind Dirksen.
12: He is interim leader, but of course, if the writ is dropped tomorrow, he will become our leader and lead us into this election.
11: Another question looming, whether the BC Conservatives will merge with a centre party made up of eight MLAs who left the caucus after frustrations with Findlay. Centre BC leader Peter Milibar.
13: We're certainly not opposed to having conversations to see how do we actually defeat the NDP.
11: Today, NDP Minister Alana Popham announced she won't be running for another term, deepening speculation about a snap election being called. Michelle Morton, CBC News, Vancouver.
9: Vancouver's incumbent Mayor Ken Sim and his ABC party have coined their new platform as Let's Keep Vancouver Moving Forward. They say it's built around affordability, jobs, the economy, and public safety. Other mayoral candidates fired up their campaigns over the weekend. A recent poll from more than 600 voters had Green Party candidate Pete Fry in the lead with 45% of decided voters and Sim in second at 30%. Sim was asked about the poll today.
14: If you were to differentiate us, we are ABC and myself as mayor, we are the only mayoral candidate and party that are standing up for public safety. Councillor Fry has openly said that he will be voting no on the plebiscite.
9: Regarding public safety, Sim added there will be two plebiscite questions on the ballot that ABC is pushing people to vote yes on. One of those questions asked voters if they want the city to ban open-air hard drug use in public spaces. The municipal elections are set for October 17th. Well, health officials are warning people not to eat mushrooms sold over the weekend in the interior because they could be toxic. Amber Wong has more.
15: Interior Health says mushrooms sold at Harrop Community Hall on Sunday may be toxic. Anyone who bought these mushrooms on September the 20th is being told not to eat them and to dispose of them. The health authority says the BC Drug and Poison Information Center reviewed the mushrooms and tentatively identified them as Paxillus involutus, also known as brown rotary mushrooms. Interior Health says eating the species can cause serious health effects. Symptoms can begin with about 2 hours and may include nausea, vomiting, diarrhea, and dark-colored urine. People who have already eaten the mushrooms or developed symptoms are being advised to seek medical attention. Interior Health says it is not aware of any illnesses linked to the mushrooms so far. Amber Wong, CBC News, Cranbrook.
9: And that's the CBC News from Vancouver.
6: Hello there. Here we are, Monday, September 21st, and you're listening to On the Coast on CBC Radio 1. I'm Gloria Makarenko, and oh boy, it has been another busy day in BC politics. The NDP appear ready to call a snap election as early as tomorrow. The Conservatives and Centre BC, they're currently making plans to get campaign ready. There's been some movement there, so we're going to hear more about that coming up. And we'll also hear from Dr. Raj Bardwaj about protein and nutrition. How much protein is too much? How much is just right? That is coming up later this half hour. Well, here we are, the last full day of summer. I'm here with Steve Jung, who's sitting across the studio. Welcome back, Steve.
16: Oh, thanks, Gloria.
6: What was your summer, last blast of summer weekend? Like, did you get outdoors? Were you doing any paddling, any hiking, anything like that?
16: Oh, of course I was, Gloria. Yeah? Like, I am surprised that you would doubt me.
6: No, I didn't. There was no doubt in my voice. It was a simple question.
16: I know. I'm joking. Yeah, absolutely. Got some paddling. Fantastic day for us. Gorgeous sunny day. Just a little bit of cloud. Not too hot, not too cold. Last practice before our last festival, which is coming up this Saturday for the Oddball Fall Classic. I bet you didn't expect me to say that, though. We're in fall.
6: No, I know. Tomorrow at 5:05 is the fall equinox. So it's going to happen while we're on air. I mean, I know it's not one of those things we're going to feel any different before or afters, but I was just so happy that so many people did get outdoors on the weekend. I stopped in at the Kitsilano Farmers Market. I could barely move. Honestly, it was crazy busy. It was crazy busy. The apples were plentiful. The fruit, it was just amazing. You know, I say fruit, but you're just getting sort of end of season fruit, or apples or pears or that kind of thing.
16: Plums?
6: Plums. There's still some plums around, still some berries around, but now the gourds are starting. Wonderful tomatoes. Mm. Wonderful tomatoes. And, you know, we're talking about apples, and I did some tastings of some apples. Our food and wine columnist, Shiva Reddy, is going to join us later this afternoon because we're going to talk about not just apples, but apple cider. The cider makers in British Columbia and how this is cider making season, too. Mm-hmm.
16: Were you able to get out to the Richmond Night Market at all?
6: Did not do that. It's done now, isn't it?
16: It is. Yesterday was the last day. Oh. It just came to mind. It's like, as a Richmond guy, that's been a big part of life in Richmond for a very long time. I had a chance to get out there and just kind of see it off a little bit. But it's going to be interesting seeing that big block empty and just
6: not having
16: that.
6: Well, and it kind of feels like there's an opportunity for someone out there to sort of pick it up and maybe some other kind of configuration. I don't know, but just considering the success, and I understand it isn't, easy to run a market of that scale. But I don't know. I can't help but think that someone's going to pick up the mantle.
16: I'm sure there's an enterprising individual out there who will say, no, we can't do without it for that long.
6: Right. Who and knows? Also, there were thousands of people in Stanley Park. Ryan Beatty had his annual rock concert in the park. So there was plenty of merrymaking there and lots of great music. And I don't know, a great weekend to just celebrate summer and sunshine right across the board. But this is a new week. Lots going on in the political scene, as we were saying. And what's going on the roads right now, Steve?
16: Well, Monday usually tends to be a pretty, I hesitate to say relaxed. I was about to, but it tends to be sort of that easy easing into the weekly commutes that we tend to find on our local roads. It's a little bit slower out there right now. Not much of a delay at the usual trouble spots, but they are starting to build up, and it is early in the afternoon. Some southbound delays on Highway 99 just going in the southbound direction. Looks like we're just waiting for the counter lane to kick into effect. Once it does, we'll see that start moving very, very quickly. And then eastbound on Highway 17 in Surrey, just at the intersection of Bridgeview Drive. Lots of folks making their way home at this time of day. Very congested on that stretch as well. Really starting to build up going through the Cassiar Tunnel, as well as a little bit of a delay northbound on the Queensborough Bridge just heading into New Westminster. But no reports of stalls or crashes as we get underway. We'll keep an eye on that. More coming up in about 10 minutes.
17: Okay, Steve, thank you very much. Sunshine to start off the week. We've got temperatures between 17 and 20 degrees today. Increasing cloud tonight as the temperature will drop to about 11 degrees. We could see a little bit of drizzle tomorrow morning, and then some clearing, a mix of sun and cloud by tomorrow afternoon. Wednesday, clouds and showers are in the forecast, and then we're back to a mix of sun and cloud to round out the week for Thursday and Friday. Yes, you've been hearing this in the newscast throughout the afternoon. Carolyn Findlay resigned as leader of the BC Conservative Party over the weekend as she's been replaced by interim leader Lorne Dirksen. And one of Findlay's final moves as party leader was to eject three more MLAs from caucus, including former leader John Rustad. Today we learned that John Rustad has accepted an invitation to rejoin the Conservative caucus. Rustad spoke to reporters in Victoria this morning, and he thanked Carolyn Findlay for what he says was doing the right thing, and he congratulated Lorne Dirksen.
18: And so from my perspective, what we're seeing right now in the world politics in British Columbia on the center right is there's a lot of players that are trying to position and maneuver. And I've got a message for a couple of them. I really respected my time that I worked with Gordon Campbell and with Christy Clark. They were good leaders. They had their time. They did lots of positive things. But it's time they let politics go, period. Christy Clark is neck deep, in working with Centre BC. You know, Gordon was neck deep in the leadership race and things that are going on. You know, their time is over. And that may mean the time is over for me too. I don't know. But I'm not going to be trying to force my will or my vision in terms of what our party was, the party that I built, onto whoever the new leaders are going to be. If they want me to be part of that in terms of supporting and building, I will do that. But it is time for that older generation of politicians to step aside. Let this next generation of politicians make the decisions about where they're going, where their parties are going, what they want to do, how they're going to see a vision for this province. And that's important. And if that means my time is over, my time's over. I haven't made that decision. But my goal has never changed, which is we need to replace this NDP government and the damage that's being done. We need to see a united Conservative Party come into this province to provide direction, to provide hope, to provide opportunity for people to be able to see themselves successful in British Columbia. That has never changed for me. And I've always said it's not about whether you're Conservative or Liberal or NDP or Green. It's about doing what's right. And that means for me too. I've got to do what's right. I can't say, no, I should be the guy. I can tell you that time's over. And I'm okay with that. I'm at peace with that. But what it does mean is that I need to stand by those principles and make sure I fight for what is right for this province.
17: John Rustad speaking this morning. And after that announcement, he did confirm he will rejoin the BC Conservative Caucus under the interim leader, Lorne Dirksen. And another MLA that was ousted by Findlay last week, Trevor Halford, he also announced he will rejoin caucus. And John Rustad's statement from today also says, there have been talks about bringing Conservatives and Centre BC back together. Those talks should succeed. And of course, there has been speculation today about whether Centre BC and the BC Conservatives could consider merging or entering into some kind of agreement if an election is called, or if more departed MLAs could rejoin the Conservatives. Rosalind Bird is the MLA for Prince George Valemount, and she left the BC Conservatives in August, is now with Centre BC. Here's what she told CBC today.
19: I'm not sure that those conversations are going to be very, very complicated. I would agree with the two previous callers that there are individuals within that caucus whose views certainly don't align with mine and certainly don't align with a very large percentage of British Columbians. Between that and the previous leader and some of the mistakes that have been made under her leadership, I'm not sure that it is recoverable. That being said, I am open to having those conversations. But my primary focus right now is on Center BC, what it is that the candidates that have joined that party can bring to this province, what new candidates, and we're currently looking for candidates, you know, we're getting our platform ready. You know, we're highly focused on the fact that Mr. Eby will likely call an election tomorrow. And that's where we're putting our efforts.
17: Rosalind Bird is MLA for Prince George Vailmount. She's a new member of the Centre BC party, and we will bring you more coverage on this throughout the afternoon on the change in leadership at the BC Conservative Party, the rumblings of a snap election as early as tomorrow. The former executive director of the BC Conservatives, Angelo Isidoro, he is going to be our guest just after 4 o'clock, and you are always welcome to contribute to the conversation. We've been asking you for the past week or so, what's your appetite for a provincial election right now? What are your thoughts on the state of Centre BC and the BC Conservatives? Feel free to share on the coast at cbc.ca, on the coast at cbc.ca, or you can send us a text 236-330-2623. It's 15 minutes past 3 o'clock right now. And earlier today, the province of British Columbia announced it is filing a civil lawsuit against OpenAI, the American company behind the generative AI chatbot ChatGPT. Attorney General Nikki Sharma says the company failed to warn police of interactions between its chatbot and the shooter in the February Tumbler Ridge mass shooting. Sharma made the announcement at a press conference earlier today and then took questions from reporters.
10: We are working closely with the families impacted and the Board of Education for SD 59 Peace River South as this matter proceeds through the courts. Together, we are seeking accountability from OpenAI and its decision makers and pursuing support for community rebuilding efforts, including the construction of a new Tumbler Ridge School facility. This tragedy raises serious questions that need to be examined through the courts. Questions about what responsibility tech companies have when they become aware of credible threats of serious violence. Questions about the safety of AI chatbots that are designed in a way to form relationships with its users. And questions about what action should be taken when public safety may be at risk. I want to be clear, I have not read the interactions between the shooter and ChatGPT. We have asked OpenAI to disclose these chats. They have refused. We should all be asking them why. We know in similar cases, AI chatbots have been found to have counseled the person to conduct the crime. AI poses serious safety risks. AI CEOs themselves are calling on us to slow down the pace of this technology in the interest of public safety. Canadians are concerned about what AI means for our collective future. Whether you are a parent, a teacher, or an educator, we are all struggling to comprehend the impact of emerging technologies on our youth. While governments and regulators grapple with the possible solutions, one thing is clear to me. Our laws and safety frameworks have not kept pace. We cannot allow these companies to self-regulate. It hasn't worked for social media, and it's not working for AI platforms. British Columbians deserve confidence that the credible sources of violence will be treated seriously. And they deserve confidence that the companies operating these technologies have clear responsibilities to prevent harm. As part of our response to this tragedy, I've written to Federal Ministers Sean Fraser, Evan Solomon, and Mark Miller, asking for changes to the criminal code. There needs to be human and corporate accountability for the dangerous actions of AI.
20: Hi, Attorney General. My name is William Burr, Radio-Canada. Just any other details about the nature of the law? It's a civil lawsuit, I imagine. Anything else beyond accountability and what you were just saying? Amount of money, anything
10: sure.
20: like that?
10: Sure. It's a civil lawsuit that focuses on two things, and we can provide you the full details of what was filed. One is the failure to report, and other is taking issue with the design of the product and how it showed up in this particular situation. Both are kind of the basis of our legal claims, including working with the school district there for recovery of the cost of the school.
17: So that was BC's Attorney General Nikki Sharma announcing a civil lawsuit that the province is filing against OpenAI. Sharma says the province is seeking accountability from the company and support for community rebuilding efforts in Tumbler Ridge following the mass shooting in February. You are listening to On the Coast, and I'm here along with Steve Jung. And Steve, you know, I was talking about highlights of the weekend. I got to co-MC a wonderful dinner on Saturday night. It was the Dr. Peter Center Life Commitment Dinner. And the Dr. Peter Center has a long legacy with CBC television. It was Dr. Peter Jepson Young who brought us his weekly AIDS diaries back in 1990. And that went on for a couple of years. And as a result, of that, there was enough support to build an amazing care center. It's just behind St. Paul's Hospital, just off Thurlow, next to that beautiful park behind Thurlow Hospital. I mean, behind St. Paul's Hospital. And it was just so great to see so many people who were there right at the beginning, coming back year after year to support that cause. And Fred Lee is an amazing auctioneer. Fred, with his help, they managed to raise more than $1 million for care, to enhance the care at the Dr. Peter Center. So congratulations to the center, and thanks, I guess, for everybody who continues to contribute to that legacy. It really is a heartwarming, again, made in Vancouver. It's become a model for care right across the country. So it was a pretty heartwarming event, all in all. Let's dip into traffic now. How are things flowing?
16: We are currently dealing with a number of delays at the usual trouble spots here in Metro Vancouver. We've got some heavier slowdowns eastbound on Highway 1, just heading down through the cut towards the Iron Workers Memorial Bridge. Looks like things are really starting to back up going through the Cassiar Tunnel as well, though it is somewhat better going through the eastbound Burnaby Lake stretch of Highway 1. No delays on the Portman Bridge reported at this time. Stalawasam Bridge also looking in pretty good shape. Just some heavier volume going southbound on the Alex Fraser as folks make their way home. But we'll have more coming up in just a few minutes.
17: Thank you very much, Steve. You know, these days there is a lot of talk about protein maxing. All sorts of products are now touting themselves as protein boosted, but there is some evidence that shows that too much protein can be bad for you. So how much is too much? How much is just right? To help us answer that question, we have Dr. Raj Bardwaj with us, who's filling in for Dr. Iris Gorfinkel this week. Dr. Bardwaj, a very good afternoon to you.
2: Hey, good afternoon, Gloria.
17: It's true. There are protein-enhanced products wherever you look. So what's the claim, or what's the idea behind protein maxing?
2: Yeah, I mean, the basic idea is that to be the best physical version of yourself, you need to boost your protein intake. And, you know, it started online. Now it's turning into quite a mainstream trend. Used to just be something that serious athletes had to focus on. But yeah, I've seen protein coffee, protein water, cottage cheese is flying off the shelves. There is an interesting overlap between the popularity of GLP-1 drugs like Ozempic, semaglutide, and people being worried that as they lose weight, they're also losing lean muscle mass. And so they need to do something about that. And it's like, yeah, if you're eating less overall, you're also eating less protein. The solution, according to the online influencers, is protein maxing.
17: Okay, well, how much protein does a person actually need?
2: So Health Canada says that adults should get about 0.8 grams of protein for every kilogram of their body weight every day. A little bit more if you're pregnant, 1.1 grams per kilogram, even a little bit more if you're breastfeeding. And according to Health Canada, most of us are doing this. Most of us are getting about 1.2 grams of protein per kilogram of body weight per day without even trying. Now, the group that is at the biggest risk for not getting enough protein is older adults, especially women. But even in that group, about 90% of them are getting enough protein to meet the guidelines. Now, even if you're bulking up at the gym, most research says that the benefit of eating extra protein plateaus at about 1.6 grams per kilogram per day. If you're eating more than that, you're probably just wasting money.
17: Okay. Well, a lot of people still haven't figured out what their pounds are in kilograms. So let's just say someone who weighs 155 pounds, that works out to 70 kilograms. So how much would a 70 kilogram person eat? Protein so
2: if,
17: a day.
2: Yeah. If we just do the make the math easy, instead of 0.8 or 1.2 or whatever, just say a gram of protein per kilogram as a rough guideline. So if you're 70 kilograms, you need 70 grams of protein. How do you do that? What does that look like on the plate? Well, a bowl of cooked chickpeas or lentils, a small bowl, about 15 to 20 grams of protein right there. A quarter pound hamburger, about 25 grams of protein. Make it a cheeseburger, that's 30 grams. One chicken breast has 55 grams of protein. So you can imagine that it's not hard to hit that 1 gram of protein per kilogram per day target.
17: Especially if you're adding the cottage cheese.
2: you got okay. It.
17: Is there a downside to taking more protein than you need?
2: Yeah, I mean, there can be, depending on what kind of protein you're taking, right? So if you decide, oh, instead of that cheeseburger, I'm going to make it a double cheeseburger because I want double the protein. Okay, but, you know, increasing your red meat, increasing your processed meat can also lead to higher cholesterol levels, which leads to higher risk for heart attack, strokes, colon cancer, all sorts of not great things. There's also evidence that people who have diets that are high in animal protein have a higher risk of kidney stones. Now, that's not necessarily true for non-animal sources, which is interesting. But the other thing is that if you're eating a diet higher in protein, you have to be careful about what are you displacing in your diet. I had a patient who said, I've stopped having cereal in the morning. I just eat a chicken breast because then I have, bang, 55 grams of protein right off the bat. It's like, okay, but by not eating cereal, you're displacing fiber and all the other micronutrients that come with cereal and your milk and things like that. So, you know, most Canadians do get enough protein in their diets already. Most of us do not get enough fiber in our diets. It doesn't have to be, you know, this or that. You can have more beans, more lentils, legumes, whole grains. Those can be high in fiber and high in protein. Last thing to think about, if you are that sort of, oh, I'm not going to have just one chicken breast, I'm going to have two chicken breasts, I'm going to hit 110 grams of protein right away. If you're taking in a bunch of calories that your body doesn't need right away, even if it's lean protein, it eventually gets converted and stored as fat, which is probably not your goal.
17: Uh-huh. Okay. I think this is really useful advice. Dr. Bardwaj, thank you.
2: My pleasure.
17: That is Dr. Raj Bardwaj. He's in for Dr. Iris Gorfinkel this week. You know, the South Korean boy band BTS is on their world tour. They played 2 sold-out shows in Toronto. They have skipped over Vancouver entirely. But now there's a change.org petition. It's gained more than 3,000 signatures calling on the tour organizers to bring the group to the West Coast. But for now, here's a song for you from their 2016 album Wings. This is Blood, Sweat, and Tears.

0: That's BTS with their 2016 song Blood, Sweat, and Tears. The group is currently on their world tour. Yes, they'll play Toronto, or they already played Toronto, but Vancouver was not on the tour itinerary, and there are some local fans that are trying to change that. They've started a petition, and they've got about 3,000 signatures so far. Steve Jung, where are we at with traffic now?
1: We're getting reports now of a crash on Lougheed Highway. It's at Dewdney Trunk Road. Looks like Dewdney Trunk is now blocked north of the intersection, and the eastbound left turn lanes and westbound right turn lanes have been blocked as a result of this. Expect some very heavy delays in the area, and we'll talk more about the roads coming up after the news.
0: Okay, thanks very much for that. We've got clear skies to take us into the evening, increasing cloud overnight tonight, and we may see a little bit of drizzle in the mix tomorrow morning. So could the federal government's bid to build Canada strong ultimately weaken Canada's unions? We'll talk about that coming up.
2: This is CBC News from Vancouver. Good afternoon, I'm Robert Zimmerman. The provincial government has filed a civil lawsuit against OpenAI, the maker of ChatGPT in California. The province alleges the tech company played a role in the mass shooting in Tumbler Ridge. Amelia John has the details.
3: This is about accountability and a call for change.
4: Attorney General Nikki Sharma admits she hasn't seen the logs between shooter Jesse Van Rootselaar and ChatGPT, but claims OpenAI failed to tell police about potential threats made on the platform before the attack.
3: The work that we're doing is to make sure that tragedies like that never happen again.
4: Van Rootselaar killed 8 people, including 6 children, before taking her own life. Law professor Robert Diab with Thompson Rivers University says it's possible the province's lawsuit and about 36 others filed by victims and their families could be settled out of court.
5: To get past that early stage where a judge says, yes, there might be some merit to this lawsuit, I would expect at that point that the parties will settle.
4: Sharma says if the province is successful, damages would be put towards construction of a new school. Amelia John, CBC News, Vancouver.
2: 3 BC Conservatives, including John Rustad, are back with the party after being kicked out of caucus Friday by former leader Carrie Lynn Finley. Finley stepped down yesterday. The upheaval comes amid speculation Premier David Eby will call a snap election tomorrow. Another question is whether the Conservatives will merge with the Centre BC party. Leader Peter Miliband says they are willing to discuss that possibility.
6: I think we also have to be very realistic around the makeup of the remaining caucus that is there and whether or not there's a legitimate willingness on their part to take actions or not to defeat the NDP or to continue to sit in opposition and just yell.
2: Earlier today, NDP Minister Lana Popham announced she won't be running for another term, deepening speculation about a snap election being called. ABC Vancouver and Mayor Ken Sim have officially launched their election platform with a focus on public safety, cost of living, and the economy. Troy Charles has the details.
7: We have an amazing team here, and we have a track record to run on, and I think the choice is very clear.
8: Vancouver's incumbent Mayor Ken Sim and his ABC party have coined their new platform as Let's Keep Vancouver Moving Forward. They say it's built around affordability, jobs, the economy, and public safety. On public safety, there will be 2 plebiscite questions that ABC is imploring people to vote yes on. One being whether voters want the city to ban open-air hard drug use in public spaces.
7: This is not about collecting fines. This is about reestablishing social norms or social expectations in public spaces.
8: Other mayoral candidates fired up their campaigns over the weekend. A recent poll from over 600 voters put Sim in second with 30% support, trailing Green candidate Pete Fry with 45% of decided voters.
9: The polling has been fantastic. The reaction from folks on the doorstep, everybody's very excited about this election and about the change.
8: Municipal elections across the province are set for October 17th. Troy Charles, CBC News, Vancouver.
2: Health officials have sent out warnings in the southeastern corner of the interior after a skunk tested positive for rabies. Interior Health says the animal in the Kootenay Lake region is believed to have been infectious between October 15th and September 4th. And the BC Conservation Officers Service says a bear has been killed after it was spotted wandering the aisles of a local store in Hope over the weekend. Beneath Breach has more.
10: Oh my gosh, wow.
11: PharmaSave employee Kara Kelso came across unexpected visitors this Sunday, a sow and her cub.
12: Just made sure everyone got out safe. And then I went up to call for help. She did absolutely no damage.
11: Kelso says the bears were inside for about 8 minutes and left on their own. The BC Conservation Officer Service says the sow has a history of conflict and was killed due to public safety concerns. The cub was captured and eventually released back to the wild. Leslie Fox with the Fur Bearers says in September, bears are also getting ready for hibernation.
13: Black bears in particular are in a state of hyperphagia. It means that every day they need about 20,000 calories to help them prepare for a rest over the cooler months.
11: She says wildfires have created extra challenges for food sources that are no longer available, bringing wildlife closer to communities. The province is reminding residents to properly secure any attractants. Beneath Breach, CBC News, Hope.
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0: Thank you very much, Rob. Hello there, I'm Gloria Makarenko. Great to have you along with us on this Monday afternoon for On the Coast. And it's a beautiful day on the coast again today. Coming up, the federal government is set to introduce its Building Canada Strong bill. So we're going to talk to an expert about what impact that could have on labor unions and their power to negotiate. Also, Darius Madavi is going to be here with a look at the weather. How long can this sunny streak continue? It's also Myth-Busting Monday, so we'll check out what myth he's going to bust for us today. Bust a myth. Bust a myth. Bust a move. Bust a myth.
1: Bust a myth.
0: He's good at that. Yeah.
1: He busted a myth that I actually held on to for a very long time.
0: Do tell.
1: I thought otters, like, because otters have like little pockets in their fur and they like to keep rocks in there that they'll use to like break clams or something like that.
0: Yes.
1: It's like a little tool that they use. I was under the impression for the longest time that otters were loyal to their rocks and would keep one for life, essentially. And then Daria said, actually, no, that's not true. The pocket and using rocks is true, but they go through them like kids go through
0: just
1: toys.
0: Just right. Just what I need right now. I don't need to carry it around with me all the time. No, it's kind of a fold of skin, isn't it?
1: Yeah,
0: it's pretty cool how they do that. Okay, what are you watching? Any new issues developing out there on the roads?
1: We do have a crash on Lougheed Highway at Dewdney Trunk Road. We're seeing now that Dewdney Trunk is blocked north of that intersection. The eastbound left turn lanes and westbound right turn lane on Lougheed have been blocked as well. Expect some very heavy delays in the area. We're seeing some very, very heavy slowdowns right now stretching along Highway 7, Lougheed Highway. It's gone past the Golden Ears Way at this time, and it's really starting to get almost a little bit closer to the Pitt River Bridge, almost back to the bridge deck. We'll see how that develops, but we'll have more coming up in just a few minutes.
0: Okay, thank you very much. Mainly sunny today. We've got temperatures between 17 and 20 degrees, some increasing cloud tonight. And again, Darius is going to be here in about 10 minutes, and he will take us through our full forecast. Right now, though, Chris Edwards is here with some business news. Hi there, Chris.
14: Hello, good afternoon, Gloria.
0: Well, President Trump says that he wants the U.S. to get their potash from Belarus instead of from Canada. What do you see there? What are the challenges therein?
14: It would be extremely challenging and expensive. At the moment, the U.S. imports about 85% of its potash from Canada, primarily Saskatchewan. Canada is, in fact, the world's leading exporter of potash, which is crucial for modern agriculture. Russia and Belarus are the second and third largest producers, respectively. But Belarus is, of course, thousands of kilometers away from the U.S. and would need to ship thousands of tons of potash across the world to the U.S., all while the Strait of Hormuz is effectively closed. Nevertheless, President Trump said this morning he's working on a deal with the country to do exactly that. I spoke with Mount Royal University professor Rajbir Bhatti about this. He teaches supply chain management, and he said it isn't necessarily a bad thing for the U.S. to diversify its source of potash, but setting up actual deals will take a lot of time.
15: Belarus cannot place a mine right outside of Iowa. Saskatchewan can. So think of the total distance traveled, the time taken, the cost involved. So just announcing that they are negotiating a large deal with Belarus should not be sort of alarm bells ringing.
14: Belarus is also currently being sanctioned by the U.S. and Canada because it's helping Russia invade Ukraine. In fact, earlier today, Saskatchewan Premier Scott Moe called potash from Belarus blood potash because of its support for Russian aggression. Canadian potash, I'll also note, is still exempt from U.S. tariffs in the trade war, owing to how much the U.S. relies on it.
0: Okay. And you've got some retail news for us, too. A StubHub has been fined $20,000 by the government of Ontario. Why is that?
14: Because they made a ticket available for sale above its face value, and they helped someone sell a ticket without proving its original price. Now, $20,000 is not a lot in the grand scheme of things, but remember, this fine is for a single instance of reselling potentially a single ticket for more than allowed. This is just the latest in the ongoing saga of governments across Canada trying to crack down on reselling, which has become a huge scourge for a lot of sports and concert goers who can't get affordably priced tickets because of resellers. Earlier this year, Ontario banned that practice entirely. You are not allowed to resell a ticket above its original price in Ontario. BC, by the way, does not have a law like that. So now we're seeing the impact of at least Ontario's new laws being put into practice. Last month, the provincial government also fined SeatGeek, another ticket selling platform, $25,000 for breaking the price cap law.
0: Oh, yeah. A lot of interest in that story for sure. A lot of interest in AI, too, Chris. And AI has come for another industry. And this time it's crafting. What's going on?
14: Scammers are using AI-generated products to dupe customers on Etsy, which is a very popular crafting website. They're selling AI-generated patterns for knitting and crochet, for example, that are slop. They can't actually be made in real life, which buyers don't realize until they receive the designs and try to use them. It's gotten so bad that many people say they're avoiding Etsy altogether, and that's hurting real sellers who rely on it to reach customers. Etsy, like I said, is very popular, where you can find a lot of great designs and other craft materials from real people. The CBC spoke to one business owner here in Calgary who says her Etsy sales, which she relies on, have dropped 50% in the last 6 months. Blair Adard Frost teaches political science at the University of Alberta, and they researched the ethics of AI. They said the negative impacts of the technology in the business for now outweighs the positives because there are a lot of negatives.
10: Issues around copyright, use of creative works and training generative AI models without consent from creators. And there's these sort of more, I guess, intangible issues about like the erosion of like humanness or of human expression in the arts, and the sort of intrusion of automated systems that some might argue aren't really engaging the same artistic process that a human creator would.
14: So the moral of the story here is to be very careful when using Etsy and platforms like it when buying arts and crafts, especially art designs. Because for the now, the technology is so new that AI scammers are ahead of the measures to slow them down.
0: Wow, it's going to be tough to spot, too. But thanks so much for flagging it today, Chris.
14: Thanks, Gloria.
0: That's Chris Edwards. He brings us business news every afternoon here at On the Coast. And, of course, you'll be tuning into Stephen Quinn in the early edition every weekday morning. He checks on business as well with a business specialist. They have those conversations at 6:25 and at 7:25 every weekday morning. The federal government is tabling its Build Canada Strong bill today, and it's supposed to help build a competitive, resilient, and independent Canadian economy. The bill is also going to amend Section 107 of Canada's Labour Code. And here's more from Patty Haidu, the Minister of Jobs and Families.
16: The legislation focuses on three key priorities. First, we'll help modernize collective bargaining by helping workers and employers find solutions earlier, supporting a better bargaining process, and encouraging earlier engagement in high-risk situations. Second, we'll clarify that Section 107 of the Labour Code needs to be defined in the circumstances in which this tool can be used. So we'll provide additional

0: jobs have, and to protect workers' rights, including their constitutional right to strike.
1: So that was Patty Hajdu, the federal minister of jobs and families. So to help us understand what this could mean for Canada's unions, we have Adam King with us today. He's an assistant professor of labor at the University of Manitoba. A very good afternoon to you.
2: Good afternoon. Great to be with you.
1: Now, just take us through Section 107. We know this has been an ongoing point of friction between labor unions and the federal government in recent years. What's it all about?
2: Well, Section 107 is an obscure part of the Canada Labor Code, and that's the legislation that governs work only in the federal jurisdiction. But this section of the code is really vaguely written, and it's really a hangover from a previous era and really went unused for a lot of years. Essentially, what it says is that the minister has the power to promote industrial peace. Well, what does that mean in practice? The Liberals have interpreted that to mean that they can intervene in strikes that they find disruptive or inconvenient and force them into arbitration. And of course, that's upset many unions, particularly those that it's been directed against over the past couple of years. So we've arrived at a situation where it's working its way through the courts, but now the government is introducing legislation, we think, to provide more quote-unquote clarity around this power to intervene in strikes.
1: You know, government sources have told CBC that the Building Canada Strong Act, it could actually alter Section 107 to make the minister's right to end strikes and order arbitration more explicit. How do you think that factors into their plans to build Canada strong?
2: Well, I think really what's going on here is that since the pandemic, we've seen a slight uptick in strikes, nothing like we used to see in the 1970s or 1980s, but certainly more than we saw in the previous decade. And that really upset employers. And so employers have been in the government's ear now for a couple of years, wanting some greater mechanism in the code for them to be able to intervene and end strikes that are disruptive. And I think what the government is doing here is really responding to those asks from employers. Now, whether or not you actually need to do that to build Canada strong or to promote investment in Canada, I think is another question. They seem to think that you do need to do this. Unions, of course, are going to disagree.
1: Well, Canada is in the middle of a trade war. So is there a case to be made for amendments to our labor laws that they would be justified if they do allow us to attract more investment, more employers?
2: Well, the presumption seems to be that what's standing in the way of investment in Canada is our labor laws. And I don't think that there's any credible evidence to suggest that that's the case at all. I think the bigger issue here is that you really have to weigh workers' rights and democratic rights in general against the desire to court investment and so on. I mean, no one would make the case that we should sacrifice our free speech rights in order to attract investment. But somehow when it comes to labor rights, we're willing to put those on the chopping block, even though they're just as charter protected as the right to free speech. I think we need to have a deeper conversation about what it means to live in a democracy, including protecting workers' rights.
1: Well, there has been criticism of Section 107 as well, in that it is apparently poorly defined right now. So could moving on this now, could it actually lead to a better definition of Section 107?
2: Well, there were consultations held over the summer, and it was the position of most of the unions that participated in them that really what should happen is they should just remove Section 107 from the code altogether. And I agree, really. I mean, it doesn't really serve a modern function in the code. It gives powers to the minister that are questionable to begin with, whether or not they're even constitutionally compliant. So it would have been the better move, I think, to just remove it entirely and get back to the basics of labor relations and collective bargaining. But instead, what they arrived at is this notion that they were going to clarify it. But if clarifying it just means that you're empowering the minister to act even more unilaterally, I don't think that that's ultimately a desirable outcome.
1: Okay. I know a lot of politicians are just digesting the details right now. What are you watching in terms of reaction from the Conservatives and the NDP?
2: Well, there's no question that if the Act ultimately does what we think it will do, the NDP will oppose it. Minister Gazan already has a private member's bill that would remove Section 107 from the code. Of course, that's what Labor wants. But the NDP only has a handful of MPs, and so there's not much traction there. How the Conservatives will respond, I think, will be interesting. You know, historically, I think the Conservatives would probably support something like this and not known to be the friends of Labour.

0: But over the past couple of years, Polyev and the conservatives have tried to present themselves as more friendly to workers, even sought the endorsement of some unions during elections. So there's more nuance here now how they'll actually respond. But with the Liberals in a majority, they have the votes to push this through.
1: Uh-huh. Okay, so let's assume these changes make their way through Parliament then. What about labor union reaction? What are you watching for there?
0: Well, I think Labor is going to be very upset with the proposed changes. And there will be some thinking and strategizing that will have to be done about how to respond. I think it won't be surprising to see some of this play out in the courts. As I said, the minister's previous uses of Section 107 are already being challenged. Just because you clarify the language of this provision does not necessarily make it charter compliant. So I think unions will probably continue to pursue that path of trying to limit the government's power to do this. But it will be a question of how they engage with it publicly, lobbying MPs, mobilizing union members to oppose these changes. I think there'll have to be some deeper questions than just the legal channels.
1: Adam, it's really good to hear from you today. Thank you very much. I'm sure we'll be bringing more coverage and more reaction in the coming days.
0: Thank you very much.
1: Adam King is an assistant professor of labor at the University of Manitoba. And you're listening to On the Coast on a beautiful Monday afternoon. It's 10 minutes before 4 o'clock right now. And Steve Jung has got your latest traffic.
2: We're dealing with a crash on Lougheed Highway at Dewdney Trunk Road. It looks like Dewdney Trunk is now blocked north of that intersection. The eastbound left turn lanes and westbound right turn lane have been blocked on Lougheed Highway. Expect some very heavy delays in the area. Lots of heavy delays eastbound on Highway 1 going through the Cassiar Tunnel, as well as southbound on the Lionsgate Bridge as folks make their way down from the North Shore and head towards Stanley Park and the downtown core. Northbound and southbound delays particularly heavy on Oak Street this afternoon, especially between West Broadway and 12th and 16th. Lots of folks on the go, and of course, lots of construction still in the area, still adding to some of those slowdowns. We'll have more coming up in just a few minutes.
1: Steve, thank you very much. And the man himself is here, the man of the moment, the last day of summer. Darius Mandavi, how are you?
3: I'm great. How are you?
1: I'm doing well. Mm-hmm. I bet you've been, again, walking on air for the last couple of days. It has been absolutely beautiful. Mm-hmm. We've been enjoying this run of sunny weather. I know you were flagging some concerns about drought conditions in the interior. There are certain areas that are certainly in need of some rain.
3: That's right.
1: Some serious rain, in fact. But why don't you take us through it? Start of a new week, what are you seeing?
3: All right. So I'm going to take you through the big forces influencing our weather first. We got a big upper low sitting in the Gulf of Alaska. It's not going to be coming onto the shore anytime soon, but it is just kind of sitting there menacingly and spinning, and it's going to be pushing some moisture onto the coast, pushing some impulses, some energy that could influence our weather here, make things a little bit more unsettled than they have been. So expect cloudier and somewhat showerier conditions. I also want to mention, for anybody who's heading into the interior, smokier than we've seen. I have a friend who's a pilot who was flying over the interior on Friday, and they said that, you know, in the morning things seemed pretty clear and normal, but by the time they're flying over in the evening, some of the valleys had filled up with smoke. So I've been looking at the fire smoke map, and it seems like a lot of that smoke is coming either from the Angeley Creek fire, which is burning east of the Fraser Canyon, or the fires burning in Manning Park or just south of the border, pushing some of that smoke up. So far, doesn't seem like it's likely to be coming towards the coast because we're in an inflow pattern, so it's pushing it into the interior, but something to be aware of in case that pattern shifts or if you're heading into the interior. Here on the coast, here in Metro Vancouver, in the Fraser Valley, what we're looking at essentially is tomorrow and Wednesday, mainly cloudy with a chance of showers. That chance is going to be highest Wednesday morning, but could happen anytime really Tuesday evening into Wednesday. And then Thursday through Saturday, more mixed skies, could start to lean cloudier. But for now, I'm going to say, you know, cloud coming in and out, but also a fair bit of sunshine with showers possible over that stretch, but less likely than Tuesday, Wednesday.
1: Okay, well, let's move on to some science news then. It is Myth-Busting Monday, and you're taking us to the Sahara.
3: That's right. Did you know the Sahara isn't sandy? I don't know if you've ever watched Scooby-Doo, Where's My Mummy, but it really looked sandy in that movie. I don't know why that's my reference point. It is sandy some places, but probably less sandy than you think. The Sahara is a huge area, but only about 20 to 25% of it, so a quarter, just less than a quarter, is actually covered in sand. The vast majority of the Sahara is actually rocky. The Sahara is the largest hot desert in the world, but it's a much more diverse landscape than you might expect. It's got Hamada, so these rocky plateaus. It has the ergs, so these are the areas that are covered in sand with massive sand dunes that the wind can push to be over 180 meters high. It's got gravel plains. It's got these dry valleys and dry lakes. It's got salt flats, which are very, very cool areas that seem very desolate, if it's possible to be more desolate than a sandy desert, right. I'd say salt flats are the place to go. And then you've got mountain ranges. You have mountains that shoot up out of the rocks or the sand of the Sahara in multiple places. You've got volcanic uplands that formed with millions of years of volcanic activity. Oases, not just a mirage, those are real. As a kid, I thought they were real. And then as an older kid, I thought they were fake and it was just in your head and it's a mirage you get when you are looking in a desert and need water. Then I learned that they are real again. So Sahara, full of, you know, really cool, weird landforms, incredible things, and huge Sahara, area.
1: Beyond a whole lot of dust.
3: That's
1: and
3: right.
1: Sand. Got you. Darius, thank you.
3: Thank you.
1: Darius Madavi, our climate and science specialist here at CBC. You know, today marks what would have been Leonard Cohen's 92nd birthday. The legendary Canadian singer, songwriter, and poet passed away 10 years ago, and he left behind a profound body of work.

0: Leonard Cohen with Dance Me to the End of Love. Today would have been Leonard Cohen's 92nd birthday. Your 4 o'clock news is coming up. Steve Jung, what can you tell us about traffic?
1: There's a crash on Lougheed Highway at Dewdney Trunk Road. We're seeing that Dewdney Trunk is blocked north of that intersection. Eastbound left turn lanes and westbound right turn lanes on Lougheed have been impacted by this as well. Looks like lots of heavy delays forming in that area. But otherwise, what we're watching, just very typical delays for a Monday afternoon at the usual trouble spots in our region. Eastbound on Highway 91, just after Knight Street and Number 6 Road at that bottleneck where all the vehicles merge onto the highway. Once you're past that point, it's actually looking pretty good going through 91 eastbound and westbound. Not much of a delay reported currently on the Alex Fraser Bridge. We'll have more on the roads coming up after the news.
0: Thank you very much for that. And you heard we've got a forecast that's going to change potentially as early as tomorrow with a little bit of shower activity. And speculation about a snap election call is growing. But with Carolyn Findlay out as leader, what does an election mean for the BC Conservatives? We'll dive into that right after the news.
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5: Last week, Katie Dippold picked up 2 Emmy Awards, including outstanding writing for a comedy series for her work on the TV show Widow's Bay. She'll be here to tell you more about combining her love of horror and comedy in that series and her time as an intern for Conan O'Brien.
6: From CBC News, The World This Hour, I'm Gina Louise Phillips. Police in Ontario say a 29-year-old man armed with a shotgun opened fire on an officer stationed outside a Belleville synagogue last night. Ontario Police Watchdog, the Special Investigations Unit, says the shootout involved as many as 30 shots. Megan Fitzpatrick has more.
7: Police tape surrounds the Sons of Jacob Synagogue in a quiet residential neighborhood. Investigators with metal detectors search the grounds for bullet casings. Police say dozens of shots were fired here last night around 7 p.m. SIU spokesperson Christy Dinette.
8: It's believed that the individual came in a truck and he had a shotgun and he discharged his firearm at a police officer. And then that police officer returned fire. And then there was a second officer who arrived and then also discharged her firearm.
7: The officer was stationed outside the synagogue providing security as worshippers gathered for Yom Kippur. Worshipper Douglas Lobel.
9: This gentleman is a hero. He was there to protect us and he certainly did that.
7: About 25 people were inside the synagogue. None were injured. The officer, though, sustained serious injuries and is in stable condition. The suspect is in life-threatening condition. Megan Fitzpatrick, CBC News, Belleville, Ontario.
6: Ottawa has tabled a bill to fast-track approvals for major projects and update the Canada Labour Code. The Liberal government believes the Building Canada Strong Act will help unions and employers get to deals faster, but not everyone agrees. Jennifer Yoon has more.
10: The bill proposes to fast-track the time it takes for the federal government to review major projects from several years to 1 year by creating a one-stop shop that coordinates the review. There have been some concerns that the bill could compromise the federal government's duty to consult Indigenous groups and weaken environmental safeguards. The bill also proposes changes to the Labor Code, amending a controversial section that allows the federal government to intervene during a strike or a lockout. It would clarify when a minister could intervene, namely after a report from a special mediator and if the minister believes the work stoppage would adversely affect national interest. Minister of Jobs Patty Haidu says it would be a high bar.
11: The consideration of national interest will also include people's charter rights to strike, and the minister will have to balance all of that.
10: The Canadian Labour Congress says it will be challenging the bill. Jennifer Yoon, CBC News, Ottawa.
6: To Japan now. A powerful typhoon hit its eastern coast today, bringing heavy rain, flooding, and landslides. At one point, more than 2 million people were under evacuation orders, and hundreds of flights were canceled. The storm is now moving away from Japan and heading out into the Pacific. To BC, three MLAs, including a former leader, are returning to the Conservative caucus. Former BC Conservative Party leader John Rustad says the new interim leader texted him last night with an offer to return, which he has accepted. Rustad says the Conservatives are more unified under the new leadership of Lauren Dirksen and ready if David Eby calls a snap election this week. This comes a day after Carolyn Finley announced her resignation as party leader after weeks of internal fighting and controversy. The BC government is suing OpenAI in California for its alleged role in the Tumblr Ridge mass shooting. BC Attorney General Nikki Sharma says the tech company failed to warn police of interactions between the shooter and its chatbot, ChatGPT. It's also suing the company for designing an unsafe product.
12: This tragedy raises serious questions that need to be examined through the courts. Questions about what responsibility tech companies have when they become aware of credible threats of serious violence. And questions about what action should be taken when public safety may be at risk.
6: OpenAI has responded to the move, saying it remains committed to working collaboratively with government and law enforcement officials and continuing its ongoing safety work. And that is the World This Hour. For CBC News, I'm Gina Louise Phillips.
0: Thank you very much for that. And thanks for joining us here for On the Coast this Monday afternoon. There's so much going on the political scene, actually over all levels of government lately. Despite ongoing upheaval, the BC Conservatives insist that they are ready to fight a provincial election. So we are going to speak to a former party insider about this weekend's leadership change. What could be next for BC's Conservative movement overall? On the weather front, we've got mainly sunny skies today with highs up to 20 degrees, but more cloud tonight. We could see some light drizzle or some light showers in the mix for tomorrow morning. Right now, Rob Zimmerman is with us from the Vancouver Newsroom. Hi there, Rob.
13: Hello, Gloria. The provincial government has filed the lawsuit in California against OpenAI, accusing the company of failing to alert authorities about the Tumblr Ridge shooter. Ahead of a possible election, the provincial government says it's restarting the Burnaby Hospital redevelopment. And Interior Health is warning people not to eat mushrooms sold yesterday in the Kootenay Lake area because they could be toxic. More local news coming up at the bottom of the hour.
0: Rob, thank you very much. And Steve Jung is along with us as well. Nice to have you back this week, Steve. What are you watching on the roads?
1: We've got a crash on Lougheed Highway at Dewdney Trunk Road. It looks like Dewdney Trunk is blocked north of the intersection. And we're also seeing the eastbound left turn lanes and westbound right turn lane blocked on Lougheed Highway. So expect some very heavy delays in the area. It's very slow going there right now. And of course, we are watching just very typical delays at the usual trouble spots around our region. A little bit of an eastbound, just a volume at this time, just a little bit of heavier traffic going across the bridge deck on the Portman Bridge. No delays reported so far on the Stalo Awesome Bridge, and it looks like the Pitt River Bridge is doing okay, but as you're continuing eastbound after you get past Old Dewdney Trunk Road, that's actually when you'll start running into some of those delays following that crash we were just talking about at Dewdney Trunk Road and Lougheed Highway. Very heavy delays there. We'll have more coming up in just a few minutes.
0: Steve, thank you very much for that. Well, there's more drama in provincial politics this weekend. Carolyn Finley resigned yesterday as leader of the BC Conservative Party. Caribou Chilcotin MLA Lauren Dirksen now takes over as interim party leader. And all of this takes place as rumblings of a snap election continue. Conservative MLA Gavin Dew spoke to the CBC's Michelle Elliott earlier today, and he called Carolyn Finley's decision to step down honorable. And he said, despite recent upheaval, the BC Conservative Party is ready to fight an election if called.
14: The phone lines have been burning up all over BC as people work to figure out how we make sure that David Eby is not rewarded for his sneakiness in trying to pull off this potential snap election. So it's actually been a really great 24 hours for us. You're seeing people who may have been divided and scattered across different parties, whether it be for weeks or even for years, starting to come together. David Eby has awoken a sleeping dragon, and he is going to regret what he seems to be trying to do this week.
0: So that is BC Conservative MLA for Kelowna Mission, Gavin Dew. He was speaking on BC Today earlier today with Michelle Elliott. And joining us now to continue the discussion is Angelo Isidoro. He is a Conservative strategist, and he's the former executive director of the BC Conservative Party. Angelo, a very good afternoon to you.
15: You as well, Gloria.
0: Okay, you just heard Gavin Dew saying this has been a really great 24 hours for the BC Conservative Party. How do you see it?
15: It's certainly been one of the stronger 24 hours for the party in several months. I mean, if we go back in time, the party really reached its height under the interim leader, Trevor Holford, in the spring. They had a very strong session. Polling numbers were great. There was a healthy fundraising numbers that were coming out. And obviously, since the leadership race, it's been a ton of chaos. The past 24 hours have indeed appeared to be strong. And there's really no better evidence of that than the fact that MLAs are coming back. For the first time in several months, the Conservatives are going in the right direction in terms of numbers. Rather than people leaving, it appears that at least six have been invited back. And now we're seeing what's going to happen between the Conservatives and the Peter Miliband Party.
0: Okay, so those that were dismissed are being invited back, or those that decided to leave have changed their minds. How does Carolyn Findlay's resignation change the overall party dynamic?
15: Look, I think leadership is complicated. It's hard. I think despite the fact that she had a Democratic mandate, it was a very chaotic summer. I think what does unite people is the fact that there's an election. It's very likely that there will be an election tomorrow. And it's giving me a bit of deja vu, Gloria, because I go back to the 2024 campaign, which I managed, and just days before the writ, when it looked like, you know what, the NDP are going to walk away with it. You're going to have Kevin Falcon and the BC United. You're going to have John Rusted and the BC Conservatives. Kevin Falcon folded and folded his tent and did a pretty big thing and came together with the Conservatives. That led to the Conservatives coming pretty close to forming a majority government. I think now we're seeing a similar situation potentially coming out where just the day before the writ is dropped, we're hearing news that Peter Miliband and his team are meeting with the Conservatives under Lauren Dirksen. And there could be a deal struck. Lauren Dirksen, just to touch on real quick, was unanimously acclaimed by the caucus, I'm told. Lauren Dirksen is well-liked. He's actually even well-liked by the NDP. So he's a real consensus pick by both the faction that supported Carolyn Findlay as well as the faction that did not. So it's going to be a fascinating next 24 hours. And you know what they say, never a dull moment in BC politics.
0: we've been saying this over and over for the past week and a half, I think. But okay, Lauren Dirksen as the new interim leader. And as you say, there was, he was a popular choice there. Does that mean he is the leader going into the election? Will there be a potential, leadership vote in the interim?
15: Exactly. I mean, look, this is a matter of hours, right? I could tell you, if I'm going to get into the granular detail, the interim leader in this case, if there is an election, is essentially the leader. The bigger question, Gloria, if we really want to get fun with that, is what happens if he wins and becomes the premier? Does he then need to run in a leadership race still? Does he need to do that? These are all unprecedented events. No party constitution in Canada has really contemplated scenarios like this before, because quite frankly, typically when a party has an interim leader, the other party, the governing party, does not usually call an election. It's usually perceived as uncouth to do that when a party is still determining its leadership. So it sounds like David Eby's going to do it anyways, despite the fact that there are also municipal elections at the same time. So it does appear that Lauren Dirksen is the candidate. It does appear that he has the party united, and appears that by the hour you have more and more MLAs joining. So we're going to find out what happens tomorrow.
0: Yeah, but are the factions still too far apart to exist in the same party? I mean, Findlay was unable to unite the centrist and the right-wing factions. What does Dirksen need to do to make that happen?
15: Well, again, Gloria, I go back to the spring. Trevor Holford was a former BC Liberal MLA. He became our interim leader in the spring, and I thought he did a pretty good job. You know, he had a larger caucus that was very diverse in its views. He managed to hold the government to account. He managed to walk and chew gum on principles and issues like DRIPA and appeal to the base while at the same time presenting a reasonable voice to the majority of British Columbians. I really believe this has to do more with people than it has to do with policy. And I think management is a really, really important thing in politics. And we don't like to think about it a lot because it may not be as pretty as talking about the ideological or policy differences between folks. But I, after doing this for several years now, I've come to the conclusion that I think humans are simple creatures. You need to get people in a room together. You need to say, you know what? We agree on 80% of things. Can we run with that? That's the big question. The answer might be no, but I have to think that just hours away here, folks are going to think about the future of the province and what could happen after a decade of the NDP.
0: You know, we aired some of John Rustad's press conference from earlier today, and it was interesting to hear him call for, you know, people like Gordon Campbell and Christy Clark to step back from efforts to influence BC politics. Rustad said that their time is over, and he even said, my time might be over too, but do you agree?
15: No, I mean, look, we're a democracy, Gloria. I think that what John perhaps was trying to say is that it's important to turn the page, to open a new chapter, to let some fresh voices in. And certainly, I think the Conservatives have done that. You have MLAs like Claire Rattay, who's one of the youngest MLAs in the House, has a long history, you know, suffered from addiction and got better and has become a real advocate. I think turning the page is really important, but I think it's also important that we don't needlessly exclude people when it doesn't serve any utility. I think, again, I go back to this issue of, well, if Gordon Campbell and John Rustad and Christy Clark could agree on 70 to 80% of things, can't we focus on that in the face of a hyper-aggressive president that is threatening our sovereignty and our resources and our economy? I think that's what the moment calls for. So I understand where John was coming from. I also think it's important to try and be open, you know, but taking into account that there are sacred cow issues that certainly, you know, both those figures may not agree on.
0: Well, I've just got a note here that appears that Christy Clark agrees with you. She did tweet out a response to John Rustad's comments earlier today. I'll read you part of that. Christy Clark writes, John, pull yourself together, man. You were in my cabinet for years, so I know you know how we keep the NDP out of government, not by stoking division among ourselves, but by coming together. That's how we will defeat this government and fix their economic mess. All of us together, right? Writes Christy Clark. So if we are headed into election, is looking very, very likely, as you say, within hours, how much weight does the Conservative brand carry for voters right now after the upheaval, the level of upheaval we've seen over the past months?
15: Well, the first thing I'll say is that must be the first and only time Christy Clark will ever agree with me on anything. So I'll take that tweet and frame it.
0: Okay.
15: But to answer your question, Gloria, I mean, look, politics is a fluid situation. We've seen circumstances federally where Pierre Poilievre had a double-digit lead over Justin Trudeau. And then there was a leadership change. Mark Carney came in and it changes just like that. And it's really common to see that. I guess your ultimate question is the Conservative brand damaged by all of this upheaval and chaos? I think we're going to find that out in this next month. But I have to think that there's a resilience in these brands, and the resilience is really echoed through the troubles of the ordinary British Columbian that may not be paying attention to the inside baseball issues of private investigators and intrigue, but rather the fact that their groceries are getting more expensive, gas is getting more expensive, they can't get a family doctor, crime is still out of control. I think these are sort of the realities that we deal with. And again, trade and tariffs, these are really, really major issues for British Columbians. And I think ultimately the campaign matters. There's a saying in politics, they say campaigns matter. You could be 10 points ahead before the campaign and it can evaporate just like that.
0: Well, I mean, again, we just heard from Dirksen talking about the number of people who were on their phones. I mean, the conversations are no doubt happening here, but how likely is it that Centre BC could approach the Conservatives about a merge or a coalition?
15: I think it's entirely possible. I think if you're part of the Centre BC party right now, you've seen a form of an olive branch and what occurred yesterday. You were seeing several of your colleagues now returning. I think the conversation that Center BCers are going to have with themselves is really, has this party changed? Is this party a party that welcomes people like me that are more moderate, that are in the center, or even the center right? And if that's the case, we know exactly that's how you win provincial elections in BC. There's the NDP and the not NDP. So that may look like a merger. It may look like maybe a non-competition clause where you don't run candidates in their incumbent seats and they do the same likewise. Or it looks like nothing at all. And the reality is that maybe they don't find consensus and they're just going to duke it out in this election. We're going to find that out, I think, in the coming hours.
0: Right. Do you know firsthand that those talks could be happening today?
15: I don't know firsthand for certainty that there are talks happening. I've been told that there's been outreach from both sides. I've been told that Peter's team alongside Lauren's team have spoken to each other. But I don't have further information into that at this time.
0: Right. Well, you point out you manage the 2024 campaign, Angelo. So we've seen Trevor Holford return to the fold of the BC Conservative. We've seen John Rustad return. What about you? Well, are you having thoughts yourself about rejoining the party?
15: Well, you know, for the past couple months, I've really enjoyed watching the circus rather than being in it. You know, it's definitely something I may entertain. However, at this time, you know, I have a 14-month-old or a 15-month-old daughter at home. We're pregnant with our second. There's a lot of life going on in our household. I'm having a lot of conversations with folks. I have a lot of friends that are in this. But at the same time, I want to recognize and give space to others to have their moment, too. So I'm keeping my options open, Gloria.
0: Okay, we'll leave that with ellipsis then at the end, a little bit of a question mark. We did hear from Center BC MLA Rosalind Bird. She told us this afternoon that she doesn't think that David Eby would get the outcome he wants if he does call the election this week. What do you think about the potential result here? And you already put out many, you know, possible scenarios.
15: Well, you know, Rosalind is one of the smartest MLAs in the House. She does an incredible job on her files and her region. Look, David Eby was very, very boastful the last time. Remember, there were a lot of NDPers who were saying he should have called the election in March of 2024 when BC United and Conservatives were sort of tied in the polls. Instead, he left it until October. And again, it was by the skin of his own teeth, 395 votes. That was the only difference between a majority government for the Conservatives. So David Eby has a tendency to be overconfident. And certainly, I think there's a chance he's being overconfident here because he may not realize how quickly Conservatives are beginning to put Humpty Dumpty back together here.
0: Okay, again, the next 24 hours are going to be fascinating, as fascinating as the past 24, 48, 72, and so on. But Angela, I'm really glad you were able to join us, and we'll keep watching to see what happens with the ellipsis and the question mark with you, okay?
15: Thank you so much, Gloria.
0: That's Angelo Isidoro, a conservative strategist, a former executive director of the BC Conservative Party. Oh, we'd love to hear your thoughts on all the machinations right now. And again, an election call that could come very, very soon, as early as tomorrow. What do you think? On the coast at cbc.ca. On the coast at cbc.ca. Or you can send us a text 236-330-2623. Right now, let's bring you up to date on the latest traffic with Steve Jung.
1: We're getting reports of a crash in Vancouver. This is northbound on Main Street at 49th Avenue, currently blocking two of three lanes going in that northbound direction, as well as a crash on Lougheed Highway at Dewdney Trunk Road. Dewdney Trunk is blocked north of the intersection. Eastbound left turn lanes and westbound right turn lane are blocked on Lougheed. This one happened a little earlier this afternoon, close to about an hour ago. That's when it was reported to us. We'll keep an eye on all of that. More coming up in just a few minutes.
0: Okay, thank you very much for that. When she was 20 years old, Vienna Luke was sexually assaulted, and it seemed like there would never be justice in the case. But then police did something they almost never do. They had her wear a wire and question the man who assaulted her face to face. And that woman's story of going from victim to agent is told in a new CBC podcast. It's called Agent Layla. And it all started with a secret operation at the Vancouver airport in the hotel lounge. And here is our CBC producer, Jody Martinson, in a clip from episode one.
16: It was a Friday in October, 2021. Vienna shuffles the kids out the door to school. She puts on dark sunglasses and a puffer jacket with a big hood. She slides into the back of an SUV. Two plainclothes cops are inside. They've given her a code name. She's Agent Layla. She takes a deep breath. They head to the airport. Vienna gets herself a table at the lounge.
17: How are you today?
18: I'm good, thank you.
17: I'll let you settle. Let me take this. Step back and I'll be
18: sure.
16: She tries to blend in. She's wearing a plain white blouse. She's also wearing a hidden microphone. This is the actual recording.
17: Are you waiting for a joiner?
18: Yeah, I am waiting for someone to join me.
16: Around her at other tables, the cops have taken their positions. She's nervous.
18: My heart is starting to race a little bit faster.
16: A few floors above them in a hotel room, there are even more police, the ones running this operation. They're listening to a feed transmitting from a microphone in Vienna's purse. There's one for backup in her bra. They hear her test the signal.
18: Hey there. Hey there. Hey there. I'm just talking in my regular voice.
16: They hang on every word.
18: Oh, I think the guy's here.
16: And right on schedule, her target walks toward her table.
18: I think he's here. Can you hear me? Dang, looks exactly the same.
16: Last time they were alone together, he did something she can't remember, but she knows it was wrong.
18: Okay, so, yeah, obviously, haven't really wanted to do this for quite some time. And we're gonna take this at my pace. And...
19: Can I just ask before you start? Are you recording this?
18: No.
16: Of course, she is recording. That's what we're listening to. This time, she's the one with the secret plan. She needs him to confess, and she needs it on tape.
18: So I hope that you're ready to tell me, like, the actual facts. So are you? Do you mean what you say? Would you want to be honest?
19: This is the time.
18: Okay.
19: So you will get everything you need from me today.
18: Okay, good. Then I want to hear everything.
0: So that was a little from a new CBC podcast. It's about a Vancouver woman who worked with police to investigate her own sexual assault. It's called Agent Layla, and it is in the CBC Personally feed, and episode one is out today. It's 25 minutes past 4 o'clock right now, and the family of one of the students wounded in the Tumbler Ridge school shooting celebrated a milestone this past weekend. Maya Gibala has celebrated her 13th birthday. In a post on Facebook, her father wrote, "My darling Maya Bear, you're officially a teenager. I can hardly believe it. This all seems like a dream to me. One minute I was wrapping you in a hug and telling you I love you, and the next I was racing from work, heart on the floor, trying to catch a flight so I could get to the hospital. You are the strongest, bravest kid I have ever known. I don't have a single doubt that you will keep doing more and more and more every single day." So that was the note from her father. And to celebrate her birthday, the family went to a Foo Fighters concert, courtesy of Vancouver radio host Jeff O'Neill of CFOX. Here is Learn to Fly.

0: Foo Fighters and Learn to Fly. The family of Maya Gabala, who was one of those injured in the Tumbler Ridge shooting, they celebrated her 13th birthday over the weekend, attending the Foo Fighters concert at BC Place. Well, your 4:30 news with Rob Zimmerman is coming right up. Steve Jung, what about traffic?
1: There's a crash in Vancouver northbound on Main Street at 49th Avenue. Looks like it's blocking two of three lanes going in that northbound direction. We're also seeing a crash at the intersection of Lougheed Highway at Dewdney Trunk Road. Dewdney Trunk looks to be blocked north of the intersection. The eastbound left turn lanes and westbound right turn lane have been blocked on Lougheed. Expect some very heavy delays. We're seeing very heavy northbound delays on Golden Ears Way now as a result, too. We'll have more coming up in just a few minutes.
0: Steve, thank you very much. Well, for World Alzheimer's Day, we'll talk about how far research has come to help our understanding of the disease. Stay with us.
2: This is CBC News from Vancouver. Good afternoon, I'm Robert Zimmerman. BC Attorney General Nikki Sharma says the province has filed a lawsuit in California against artificial intelligence company OpenAI related to the Tumbler Ridge shooting. She says the province is suing the company for its failure to notify law enforcement of threats made on its platform, ChatGPT. Sharma says the province wants support for community rebuilding efforts, including the new high school. BC's official opposition says it is time to reset following the caucus turmoil that forced out Carolyn Findlay. This comes amid speculation that Premier David Eby could call a snap election as early as tomorrow. Michelle Morton has more.
3: The BC Conservatives now have an interim leader, MLA for Cariboo Chilcotin, Lorne Dirksen. Former party leader John Rustad says he's been invited to rejoin the party's caucus just days after he was expelled by Carolyn Findlay. He's urging grassroots members of the party to rally behind Dirksen.
4: He is interim leader, but of course if the writ is dropped tomorrow, he will become our leader and lead us into this election.
3: Another question looming, whether the BC Conservatives will merge with a centre party made up of eight MLAs who left the caucus after frustrations with Findlay. Centre BC leader Peter Miliband.
5: We're certainly not opposed to having conversations to see how do we actually defeat the NDP.
3: Today, NDP Minister Alana Popham announced she won't be running for another term, deepening speculation about a snap election being called. Michelle Morton, CBC News, Vancouver.
2: 5 months after the province announced it would not be moving forward with phase two of the Burnaby Hospital redevelopment, BC's infrastructure minister, Bowen Ma, says they are now restarting that project. She says $210 million will be used for the hospital's emergency and surgical departments.
6: Work will be getting underway immediately to upgrade the emergency department and surgical unit, followed by a phased expansion to deliver improved cancer care as well as acute care services in a new tower. The modernized emergency room will include 13 additional treatment spaces, expanded areas for patients, families, and healthcare workers, and upgraded mechanical and IMIT systems.
2: In April, the province announced the cancellation of 9 capital projects, including the hospital, due to budget constraints. Ma insists the revival of the project was due to community concerns and was not tied to a possible snap election. Surrey's mayoral race is heating up with one candidate making a major healthcare promise. But as Michelle Gassoub reports, his opponents say the pledge isn't realistic.
7: A big promise from Surrey mayoral candidate Doug McCallum, hoping to get his old job back.
8: When I am mayor, we are going to build a new hospital for this city, right here, the Surrey General Hospital.
7: McCallum says Surrey General Hospital would be a full-service acute care facility built on a lot off King George that was bought by taxpayers in 2020. He wouldn't speculate about how much it would cost. His opponent, mayoral candidate Brenda Locke, did.
9: A new hospital in Surrey would be over $3 billion, easily over $3 billion. So I think it's just another empty promise.
7: Healthcare, including the building of new facilities, is under provincial jurisdiction. Any decision would ultimately be made in Victoria. Though McCallum says if he becomes mayor again, he'll get it done. Michelle Gasoub, CBC News, Surrey.
2: And health officials are warning people not to eat mushrooms sold over the weekend in the Kootenay Lake area. Amber Wong has more.
10: Interior Health says mushrooms sold at Harrop Community Hall on Sunday may be toxic. Anyone who bought these mushrooms on September the 20th is being told not to eat them and to dispose of them. The health authority says the BC Drug and Poison Information Center reviewed the mushrooms and tentatively identified them as Paxillus involutus, also known as brown rotary mushrooms. Interior Health says eating the species can cause serious health effects. Symptoms can begin with about 2 hours and may include nausea, vomiting, diarrhea, and dark-colored urine. People who have already eaten the mushrooms or developed symptoms are being advised to seek medical attention. Interior Health says it is not aware of any illnesses linked to the mushrooms so far. Amber Wong, CBC News, Cranbrook.
2: And that's the CBC News from Vancouver.
0: Thank you very much, Rob. Hello there and a happy Monday afternoon to you. I'm Gloria Makarenko and you're listening to On the Coast on CBC Radio 1. Welcome. Now, today is World Alzheimer's Day, and while much has changed in how we understand the disease, there's still more to learn. So we're going to meet two men who were both diagnosed with young onset Alzheimer's, but 20 years apart. And fall is nearly here, and fall brings apple season. So our food and wine columnist Shiva Reddy is going to take a closer look at some of the different apple ciders here in British Columbia. So that conversation, and maybe a little tasting as well, is just ahead. Steve Jung, what have you got your eye on the roads today?
1: Couple crashes right now, Gloria. We have one in Vancouver, northbound on Main Street at 49th Avenue, blocking two of three lanes going in the northbound direction. There's also this one that we're watching at the intersection of Lougheed Highway and Dewdney Trunk Road. It looks like Dewdney Trunk Road is blocked north of the intersection. We do see some emergency crews on scene handling some lane closures. Eastbound left turn lanes and westbound right turn lane on Lougheed are blocked as well. Expect some very heavy delays in the area. It really is really, really quite slow going right now. And of course, we are watching just some of those very typical delays for a Monday afternoon at the usual trouble spots. Very heavy eastbound going through the Cassiar Tunnel at this time. Some heavier northbound delays on highway on the Queensboro Bridge heading into New Westminster. Not quite what it gets to kind of during those peak commute hours during the middle of the week, but it is still quite slow going, still quite heavy. We'll have more coming up in just a few minutes.
0: Thank you very much, Steve. And it is looking more and more likely that we will be getting an election call for the British Columbia government tomorrow. And we're hearing from many of you as well. John writes in, the election, well, the infighting and doublespeak coming from the Conservative spokesperson really underscores the fact that the opposition possibilities are generally in shambles and unable to offer a program for growth in BC. We need a vision for the future. So get one up on the board and then we will know how to choose when an election is called. And Peter writes in, I have three quick points. One, it's not the NDP's fault if the opposition is too divided to pose a significant threat in an election. Two, if the situation was reversed, would the opposition parties pass up an election because the NDP was not ready? And three, the whole point of an election is to allow people to decide who they want in power, to choose the government that they prefer. It is the essence of democracy, says Peter. Thanks for sharing your thoughts. You can send us an email anytime, onthecoast@cbc.ca, or a text if you prefer, 236-330-2623. Nice day today. Mainly sunny, highs up to 20 degrees away from the water. Overnight, we'll see some increasing cloud and lows of about 11. Tomorrow, a chance of some drizzle and even some showers, and then a little bit of clearing expected in the afternoon. And Wednesday, clouds and showers are likely. Today is World Alzheimer's Day, and the theme this year is the importance of an early diagnosis. And our next two guests know that only too well. In fact, they are living with it. Jim Mann received a young onset diagnosis nearly two decades ago when he was 58. And Mark Breslau was diagnosed last year in his late 40s. Mark, Jim, a very good afternoon to you both.
11: Thank you. Good afternoon.
0: Thanks very much for being here. Jim, let's start with you. Just how did you find out?
12: Well, I had quite a large, significant memory issue when I was driving. And a couple of weeks after that, I went to the doctor and was told that I had dementia after doing a test, and then it was followed up about 18 months later when I went out to the Alzheimer's clinic at UBC, and that was further confirmed as Alzheimer's disease.
13: Okay, and you were working full-time at the time?
12: Well, I was consulting at that time. I had retired from my employer and so was doing consulting. As it turned out, on reflection, I was not doing it as well as I could have and should have been doing.
13: I see. And Jim, what did that diagnosis mean for you?
12: Well, it stops employment or contracts. It also has an impact on friends and family, and you lose people who make assumptions but it just requires an adjustment in living. But I guess I'm a positive type of person, and so chose a path of just keeping busy, having a purpose in life, which I think is so very, very important.
13: Yes, it certainly is. And Mark, what about for you? What were some of the signs that you first noticed?
11: Yeah, so not too dissimilar, two decades apart, as was said to Jim. The earliest signs were really, forgetting people's names, but not just anybody's names, people that I worked with every day, mixing up family members' names, phone numbers. And then it really became more the things, and really at work that it became more pronounced was the complex thinking, the complex planning, scheduling, prioritizing, that all became impaired in what felt like a very short amount of time. Now, at the time, it's very easy to chalk that up sometimes when, you have a young family, you've got a fast-paced job, both of which I did, as it can be stress and not sleeping enough. And then similar to Jim's story, when it became very real for me that this was not just stress, was similarly in a two-month period, I had lost myself on the way home, driving home, taking the same route I would take every day from South Surrey to Burnaby. And one specific time I had stopped at a four-way stop that is probably 100 meters from my house. I came to that four-way stop and I forgot where I was. I forgot how I got there and I had no idea where to go. And that was the big wake-up call to then take myself to my family doctor.
13: I see. Okay. And you've got some confirmation there. And Mark, how has life changed for you since the diagnosis?
11: Yeah. So, I would say for the most part, my family's were doing well through it. And I think our big focus is quality of life. We're not worried about number of years or, what might happen when. It's really about maximizing the quality of life for all of us. So I would say that we do our best, even in the small moments, to just spend time together, which I now have extra time to do. I would say it's probably been almost a year now, almost exactly a year that I've been working with the society, the Alzheimer's Society of BC and Yukon, as a lived experience partner. And that for me, much like Jim mentioned, it even became more than a sense of purpose for me. It became almost a profound calling, something I felt like could be part of a legacy for me, and something I felt control of was I think I have a role here that I can, utilize to help others who might not be my age. They could be from any age, but need support, feel alone. And what advocacy work could I do to reduce things like stigma, and as I said, make people feel less alone.

0: a dementia diagnosis, they don't necessarily have means to go play out their their bucket list. And so I often will say, define whatever your own bucket list looks like. Don't let that be controlled by fancy trips that cost a lot of money. And that's really where I come back to that anchor of it's about quality of life. And so that's what I say. Define what living with dementia really means to you. But like I said, it's you're not the diagnosis, but you can control how you live as fully as possible with the diagnosis.
1: Yeah, now, Jim, you're listening along there, and I know you've been working as an advocate and as a co-researcher for years. How would you say awareness has changed?
2: Oh, I think awareness is much, much better than it was when I was diagnosed. I think there is a little bit more willingness to talk about dementia, and there has been some movement in reducing the stigma, which is very positive. But the stereotypical model, if you will, of living with dementia is, still alive and kicking, and which is that you go from diagnosis into long-term care right away. And that really, for the vast majority of us, is far from the real life story. And I think that it's so positive for me to actually see the level of awareness and understanding, how much it has changed for the positive
1: Yeah.
2: over the years.
1: Well, that is encouraging to hear. And Mark, I know you've done a lot of research on this as well. What did you find out about the caregivers of people with Alzheimer's?
0: Yeah, thank you for that question. It's a very important one to me. I've done a lot of reading online, talked to certain people, listen to certain people, and really what I've seen on a global scale, the feeling around caregivers really takes kind of a second seat, maybe even a third seat to the individual that has dementia. And what I mean by that is oftentimes they are the invisible part of this journey, or of this path for individuals. And what ends up happening, if you really think about it, no matter the age that somebody gets diagnosed, there are complexities associated with all of a sudden somebody or a group of people thrust upon this job they didn't apply for and a job description they've never seen before. And all of a sudden, potentially having to clothe two people now, themselves and somebody else, feeding other people. And it goes on and on and on. And only as the progression of the disease evolves do they realize how much more they have to take on as a caregiver. And so what often will happen is the health of the individual caregivers takes a backseat to the point that it is the caregivers themselves that become sometimes as unwell or worse off than the individuals that they're caring for. And so this is not a North American phenomenon. As I said, I've done a lot of reading out of the UK as an example, and it is an epidemic there almost in terms of the mental health and the mental well-being of people who are caregivers. And so for me today, it really means a lot of things, but one of them is to really like make sure that those who are caregivers who are supporting those that we talk about with dementia are also cared for, that they have a care plan, and it's not just about recognizing them and appreciating them. It's really making sure that they are taken care of as well. That's the big message for me.
1: It is an important message. And listen, Mark and Jim, thank you both very much for
0: Thank you.
1: sharing a very, a very personal part of your own lives. It's encouraging to hear that the awareness is improving, and you've offered some hope as well. So thank you both.
0: Thank you for having
2: Thank you,
0: us.
2: Gloria.
1: That is Mark Breslaw and Jim Mann. They are both advocates living with Alzheimer's disease, and today is World Alzheimer's Day. 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Let's bring you up to date on traffic with Steve Jung.
3: 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The

0: This is northbound on Main Street at 49th Avenue, blocking two of three lanes going in the northbound direction. We also have a crash at the intersection of Lougheed Highway at Dewdney Trunk Road. It looks like Dewdney Trunk is blocked north of the intersection. The eastbound left turn lanes and westbound right turn lane on Lougheed Highway are blocked as well. Emergency crews are on scene. We'll have more coming up in just a few minutes.
1: Thank you very much for that.

0: That music means we are ready to dine with our food and wine columnist, Shiva Reddy. And today she's here to tell us all about the exciting ways cider is produced here in BC. Shiva, it is so good to see you.
1: It's so nice to see you too.
0: It's been a while since our paths have actually crossed here. So it's great. And it smells so fresh and kind of tangy in the studio I was at the farmer's market yesterday and tasting different samples of different apples. So just, it is definitely in the air, you know, that fresh, crispy kind of apple essence, I guess. So let's talk cider. Beyond the fresh apples, where in the province might we find cider being produced?
1: Well, you know what? Literally everywhere. We are the place for incredible orchard fruits here in British Columbia. I found my feet on the Sunshine Coast a couple of weeks ago. I was at Gibson's, and my friends have this ability that whenever anybody else visits them, because they were the first to move there, they make it their mission to make you want to move there. So one of the things that they did was they took us over to the lovely Sunday Cider. And as a result, I figured that, hey, it's okay to make my personality apple cider for a few weeks and dig on this show. So yeah, so going around, you have most of British Columbia producing apples. So you'll have the Okanagan Valley, the Sunshine Coast as mentioned, Salt Spring Islands, Bowen Island, and most of the Fraser Valley as well. And you have a range of different kinds of apples being used as well. People, I feel like in the world of cider, it's not as stringent as you would find in wine, where there are rules, you follow them, and each region, you have to have a specific grape varietal, and it needs to be made a certain way. There's more flexibility and fluidity when it comes to the world of cider. So you might find bittersweet apples, which would provide you with a little bit more complexity, a bit more of a higher tannic structure, like, for example, Dabernet or Dabernet. Sweet apples like Macintosh, these ones are wonderful for certain cider productions because they offer a high amount of sugar, allowing for the yeast to eat that up and create a little bit more alcohol. You'll find table apples like Honeycrisp. There's incredible heirloom apples as well, like Bloomer's Norman, English bitter sweet apples. And then that is just some of the many, many examples.
0: Okay, so where the fruit is grown is one factor. The type of apple that you're using is another factor. What about the fermentation process? I mean, how does that give us the different styles of ciders?
1: Yes, so you will have, similar to that of wine, where you might have the apples being crushed, taken off of the actual pulp, and you just end up with a juice. And then they might put that into a cask. They might put that into a tank, allowing for the fermentation to occur in there. Or you have the playful pet nat style as well. Now, I like to think of the style of productions that might be referenced as well. So there's that classic English style where it's like a bit of a gentle carbonation. Actually, right in front of you, Gloria, you'll see this very clear cider that I have.
0: It looks like water.
1: It really does. And hey, it can go down like that also.
0: Ooh, it doesn't smell like water.
1: No, sure not. So this is actually Riley's cider. Bowen Island coincidentally has one of the most biodiverse apple varieties all around. And so this is actually a Riley cider. This is their Sip and Tell, more of a classic English style of cider.
0: It's really lovely. It's really clean. It's very clean. It's very, but I'm really, this is really close to an apple juice with a little bit of a tangy finish on it.
1: Absolutely. I'm finding it's bone dry. My mouth is watering immediately. It's quite tangy. And I'm getting those like very tart, sour apple notes as well. And then you find other styles as well. Like, for example, that would have been an English style. You have Normandy styles, which are rich. They're fruity. They're almost off dry in style. And hey, I wonder if you'd be familiar with this style, just because I know you love Spain so much, but there's a classic Basque style where you pour from a distance to create that carbonation in the glass.
0: Yes, and Asturias, they're very famous for that. Yeah, and they make a mess on the floor,
1: sure,
0: and that's
1: do.
0: All sort of part of the experience.
1: Yeah, and that will actually create the carbonation within the actual, or rather release the carbonation as well. You'll also find take on ice ciders as well, where even though you might not be able to find orchard fruit freezing necessarily within these regions, they might use a centrifuge to freeze the actual juice, creating that effect of an ice cider as well. And then there's very interesting styles where you get to see blends of fruits, wines. But have a listen to Riley Cider, or rather, sorry, have a listen coming up next for our Pet Nat style.
0: PetNap.
2: Our latest release that we did was one called Juicy Flute. And they're fun, they're tricky, and a little bit nerve-wracking. You're bottling that during the primary fermentation, the vigorous part of fermentation. And you have to time it just right, or else the bottle could explode or not be fizzy on the opposite end. It can be tricky, but like a nice, cool, slow, and gentle ferment and a couple of rackings before bottling is usually a great way to get those frisky bubbles.
0: Oh, I love that term. Frisky bubbles in the cider. Frisky bubbles.
1: Yes, and that frisky bubbles, that voice that you heard was the wonderful Clinton McDougall. He's the owner of Sunday Cider that is located on Gibson's that captured my heart. Now,
0: you brought some Sunday cider?
1: I sure did. We're going to try that one a little later, unless you want to get excited and we could try it definitely.
0: I don't know. It was nice that you brought in some samples. That's kind of cool.
1: You know, it keeps things fun and frisky, as he had mentioned. But yeah, so that style that he was mentioning was the PetNap style as well.
0: Okay. Any other styles of cider that are catching your interest?
1: Yeah, absolutely. So it's really cool because you're starting to see this combination where you're not just seeing cider on its own. You're seeing cider blended with different fruits, whether that's something like pear, for example. A lot of producers are actually using things like pressed Riesling grapes. So that it was first pressed to make wine. Mm-hmm. And maybe the winemakers of a certain winery offered these guys the grapes. And so they've actually used a second press of that to almost give a wine effect as well. Now, I have a second cider in front of you. This one has a beautiful
0: rose-like look. We're going to have to do a quick tasting.
1: We sure
0: here.
1: Will. This is actually the Creek and Gully coming from the Naramata Bench, organic apples, and then they're actually co-fermenting with some plums as well. And so, yeah, tell me about this one.
0: This is almost a cross between a cider and a Prosecco or something like that. I don't know. It's lovely.
1: Totally.
0: Really lovely. Looking at that one. So we have to try the other one, that the Frisky Bubbles one as well. Can we do that? Can we do the Sunday
1: Cider? We sure can. So this is Sunday Cider, as mentioned. So Sunday Cider, they're providing their lovely Sunday sesh. It's almost like a take on a very low alcohol beer. It's easy drinking. It's only 5% alcohol, and it pairs with just about anything.
0: And I love that they're all dry. Like the sweet, as soon as you get sweet and too fruity for me, that's when you lose me. So if you were to pair the cider, any quick recommendations?
1: Oh my gosh. We're in the perfect season for cider, I want to say, where there's incredible squash coming out. There's incredible curries. Charcuterie would be incredible. But really, my heart with this would be a dish with chickpeas and creamy beans as well and some spice. I personally think that cider could literally handle anything.
0: Yeah, because it kind of cuts through sort of the heaviness as
1: Absolutely.
0: Well. Shiva, thank you so much.
1: Thank you, Gloria.
0: That is Shiva Reddy. She's our guide to the world of food and wine, and she joins us every other Monday around this time. Shiva is a sommelier and host of Not Your Butter Chicken that streams on CBC Gem. Let's get some traffic, Steve, before we get to the 5 o'clock news.
3: Still dealing with a crash in Vancouver, northbound on Main Street at 49th Avenue. This is blocking two of three lanes going in that northbound direction. And again, watch out for a crash at the intersection of Lougheed Highway and Dewdney Trunk Road. We're still seeing some emergency crews on scene. They're blocking traffic still. We'll have more on the roads coming up after the news.
0: Thank you very much for that, Steve. Okay, coming up in our next half hour on both the local front and the provincial level. It has been a busy day in politics, so we're going to bring you up to speed coming up after the world this hour.
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8: I'm Salima Shivji. More than 20 shots fired, witnesses say, after a man opened fire at a police officer stationed outside an Ontario synagogue on the holiest day of the Jewish calendar. We'll have details ahead, plus MPs are back in the House after a tumultuous summer. Those stories ahead on Your World Tonight at 6.
9: From CBC News, The World This Hour, I'm Gina Louise Phillips.
6: The Liberal government has tabled the Building Canada Strong Act on the first day of Parliament's return from summer break. The bill includes changes to how projects are reviewed and what the government calls clarifications in the Labour Code around the power to end strikes in federally regulated industries. Olivia Stefanovich has more on this.
9: Welcome back to Parliament.
10: Conservative leader Pierre Poilievre facing off against Prime Minister Mark Carney during the first question period of the fall sitting in the House of Commons.
9: All they have gotten from him is big talk around the world and big bills here at home.
11: Mr. Speaker, what this government knows is that there are three wars affecting Canadians.
10: Carney says the conflicts in Iran, Ukraine, and the trade war with the U.S. are driving up prices. But relief is coming. And a new bill to speed up the review of infrastructure and energy projects will drive economic growth as well.
12: Prime Minister talks a good game, but what we need to see are results.
10: Conservative MP Michael Cooper is skeptical. So too is NDP MP Don Davies.
13: It's an appalling attack on labor.
10: Who's concerned the proposed legislation could make it easier for Ottawa to end strikes, a claim the federal government denies. Olivia Stefanovich, CBC News, Ottawa.
6: About 24 hours after a shootout outside of Belleville, Ontario synagogue, questions still remain over the motive behind it. Ontario's police watchdog is estimating as many as 30 shots were fired last night. The shooting left a police officer and a man seriously injured. Christy Danette, a spokesperson for the Special Investigations Unit, says there were dozens of bullet holes near the scene, including on homes and vehicles.
14: Preliminary information suggests that at about 7 p.m. last night, there was an individual who was armed with a shotgun, and he opened fire against a Belleville police officer who was stationed outside of the synagogue. That officer returned fire, and then there was another officer who also discharged their firearm.
6: Danette says there's no confirmation yet as to whether the synagogue was hit. 29-year-old Sean Ward has been identified as the suspect. The police watchdog says the man was taken to hospital with life-threatening injuries, and Constable Jeff Smith is in critical but stable condition. CNN, Politico, and MS Now say they will sue the Trump administration. U.S. President Donald Trump banned the three media outlets from the White House on Friday. He accuses the organizations of writing fiction or lies about his team. Mark Carcasol has more on this from Washington.
15: Then I showed my badge.
16: CNN and MS Now journalists found themselves doing their reports from sidewalks near the White House over the weekend. On Monday, the two outlets, along with Politico, filed a lawsuit arguing that banning their journalists from the White House violates the First Amendment and the Due Process Clause. They claim the ban is retaliation for coverage the president felt was negative. They're asking the courts to immediately block the ban and restore their access. Maryland Governor Wes Moore and the U.S. Ambassador to the U.N., Mike Waltz, argued for both sides on CNN over the weekend.
17: And so the president continues to use the Constitution like it is a suggestion box.
18: The president is absolutely within his rights.
16: President Trump defends his position on social media, denying that the ban is an assault on free press and labeling the so-called fake news a threat to national security. Mark Carcasol, CBC News, Washington.
6: In Japan, a powerful typhoon hit its eastern coast earlier today, bringing heavy rain, flooding, and landslides. At one point, more than 2 million people were under evacuation orders. The storm is moving away from Japan and heading into the Pacific. On the U.S. East Coast, flights have resumed. Hundreds of flights were delayed today after construction crews accidentally cut a cable needed for air traffic control. Ground stops had been ordered in New Jersey, where the incident happened. It comes ahead of the UN General Assembly in New York City tomorrow. And that is the World This Hour. For CBC News, I'm Gina Louise Phillips. Thanks for listening.
0: Thanks very much. And thanks for joining us here. It's been a very busy week on the political front. There has been some movement today with MLA.